0: In the 11-minute video released on social media on Wednesday night, Plattner insisted that the 2021 rape allegation against him is entirely untrue, quote, not real, and charged that the information coming out against him just 1 week after the deadline to withdraw from the race, 1 week before the deadline, comes from a system of corporate media and D.C. establishment interest meant to prevent him and the progressive movement, he says, that he built in Maine from winning the election, despite his overwhelming victory in the June 9th primary following other allegations, though none as serious as this most recent claim. Plattner charged that that were he to stay in the race, were he not to drop out, he would no longer have any access, it was made clear to him, to resources that he would need to win, like money from the major Democratic donors and institutions and the things like voter lists and so forth. He went on to assert that the Democratic establishment would rather lose, he said, to lose to Susan Collins than allow him and his progressive movement to move forward. He demanded there be a, quote, open and democratic process to determine a replacement for him before finally announcing what had seemed inevitable several days ago, that, yes, he will be withdrawing from the U.S. Senate race.
1: Amy and I struggled about getting into this. Last summer, right around this time of year, we sat down and we looked at each other and we said, if we believe in the kind of politics we think that we do, we have to do this. Over the past couple days, really yesterday and today, we have had to have that exact same conversation. We believe that for the movement to continue, it can't be me. And for that reason, we are suspending campaign operations. This is incredibly difficult because I know that some will think it's an admission of guilt, and it most certainly is not. We're not doing it because of the allegations. We're doing it because of the structures that are being taken away from us by those in power. And I also feel an immense amount of responsibility to everyone who has worked so hard to get us to where we are. We went toe-to-toe with one of the most entrenched political systems in the history of the world, and we won. We beat them on June 9th in overwhelming numbers. We did it the right way. We built a campaign. We engaged in electoral politics. We motivated people. We banded together. We did it the way that we were told we are supposed to make change. And we won. And now they are not going to let us have it. Not if it's me. And so we're suspending campaign operations. I want to make clear, though, I intend to file my paperwork to withdraw. The process needs to assure that what comes next is reflective of the Mainers who on June 9th turned out and showed that they are desperate for a different kind of politics. It needs to be driven not from back rooms, but by the will of the people. And the decisions that come next must come from that. All we were asking for was health care, was to end the genocide, to use our taxpayer dollars at home to uplift our communities instead of waging war overseas. We were asking for a fair system. We were asking for an end to the corruption, the end to the money in politics. We were asking for real democracy, and we did it the right way, and we won. But now the ball is in the court of the Democratic establishment. My name might be on the ballot right now, but that ballot line belongs to the people of Maine. And on November 3rd, it needs to belong to the people of Maine. And the next Democratic senator for Maine needs to belong to the people of Maine. They need to reflect the will and the values of the people of this state. I love this state. I love Maine, and I love Mainers in ways that I can't really describe. I'm immensely proud of what we have built, and I have the utmost faith that we will continue to build, and we will continue to move towards a better future. From the bottom of my heart, thank you. Thank all of you. And keep fighting. We're going to win someday.
0: And it cuts off there. Maine's U.S. Democratic, still Maine's Democratic U.S. Senate candidate until he drops out by Monday 13, Graham Plattner. A lot more traffic in rural Maine than I might have suspected, but that was where he taped it on his apparently on his back porch. As the New York Times reported on Thursday morning, Graham Plattner's announcement late Wednesday that he was suspending his Senate run in Maine plunged Democrats into a foggy, fast-paced search for a replacement, with a growing group of contenders already jostling to become the party's new nominee. In early June, Mr. Plattner won the Senate nomination after more than 150,000 Democratic primary voters cast ballots for him. That was apparently a record. Now the state's Democratic Party has been left to find a new candidate with a process that it is creating on the fly. The party has said it will pick a new candidate through a nomination convention before the July 27 deadline set by state law. The timing and specifics of that convention had not been set as of early Thursday, but there was talk of allowing hundreds of Maine Democrats to vote on the nominee. How delegates to that convention will be chosen remains to be seen, and some, like our friend David Dayan over at the American Prospects, argued that a statewide local caucuses would be a more democratic way to select Plattner's replacement. After Plattner, a progressive populist oysterman, departed the race on Wednesday, a small group of ambitious Democrats quickly moved to join the contest. To replace him, Troy Jackson, a former president of the Maine Senate and a fifth-generation Maine logger, favored by some progressives, said that he was running. He came up short in the Democratic primary for governor in Maine just last month. I think he came in third, despite being endorsed in that race by Plattner at the time. Hours before he entered the Senate do-over contest, he secured the endorsement of Representative Ro Khanna, a California progressive who was once one of Plattner's most vocal supporters, campaigning with him around the state. Jordan Wood, another progressive, also said he would enter the race, a former congressional staff member. Mr. Wood narrowly lost in the House primary in Northern Maine's swing congressional district last month. The state has two U.S. House districts. Earlier on Wednesday, Dan Kleben, a founder of a brewery, said that he was joining the contest, writing on Substack that Maine voters, quote, deserve a senator who will fight for us, not one who enables Trump at every turn. Clearly referring to Susan Collins there. And on Thursday morning, Dr. Nirav Shah, an epidemiologist who led Maine's response to the coronavirus pandemic and finished second in the primary for governor last month, just before Troy Jackson, he became the latest Democrat to officially enter the contest, joining a quickly growing field. There may still be more to come. Also weighing a candidacy is apparently Shenna Bellows, the Maine Secretary of State and a former state lawmaker. The Maine Democratic Party voted Wednesday to approve the convention in a meeting with more than 100 state party members. Leaders in that state party were expected to meet again on Thursday to move toward finalizing the process, however they figure out how to do that. So that's fun. We will be keeping our eyes on that in the days ahead.
2: Yeah, I hope we find out soon what's going to happen. I hope they put the Maine voters first in this.
0: Well, obviously they want to, or they say they want to, though, as David Dayen pointed out, that caucus idea where everyone could participate in their local town.
2: Might do that,
0: but that's not the way they're going. Let's not judge it until we see what they end up coming out with. But speaking of deadlines, Mitch McConnell, the 84-year-old Kentucky senator's disappearance from public view continues to be a mystery now, going on nearly a month, due to what aides describe only as his hospitalization, without saying why or explaining what his condition actually is. Some are now suggesting that he may even be dead already. Reports indicate that McConnell, was found unconscious with cardiac arrest at his home on June 14 when CPR was reportedly administered. But in Kentucky, as in Maine, a key deadline looms. That would be August 3rd in this case. Write them all down. Under Kentucky law, if McConnell is declared unfit for office before that date for whatever reason, there's a special election to fill out his term, if it happens by August 3rd. After that date, however, according to reporter Ken Klippenstein, the seat sits empty until whoever wins November's already scheduled race is sworn in on January 3 of next year. McConnell, the former Senate Republican leader, had chosen not to run for another term this November. In a political system run by the sage leaders that people like McConnell imagine themselves to be, writes Klippenstein, he would have stepped down so voters could have an orderly election and decide for themselves. Instead, we have a mad dash for partisan power, he writes. A longtime Capitol Hill source tells him congressional Republicans do not want to risk a special election. They fear that GOP voters in such an election might nominate a MAGA candidate over someone friendlier to their party establishment. Kentucky's Democratic Governor Andy Beshear has now entered the fray, sending McConnell's office a letter requesting a health update, a first step towards potentially appointing an interim senator and flipping that seat blue, though that would require a constitutional challenge to the state law that McConnell helped engineer himself some years ago after Beshear defeated a Republican to become governor, a law that would now prevent a Democratic governor from being able to appoint an interim senator in such a case, as is done in most states, though there could be a legal challenge to that. Nonetheless, there is also concern among those Republicans that a Republican primary would end up with a MAGA candidate who couldn't beat a Democratic candidate in a special election. So that's just one reason why things may stall here until after August 3. We'll see. Lawmakers stayed almost completely silent about McConnell's unexplained absence for more than 2 weeks. During that stretch, he missed more than 20 votes in the very close Senate, including a knife-edge resolution to curb Trump's powers over Iran. Facing pressure this week for answers, Senate Republican leaders John Thune and John Barrasso offered vague reassurances. They said they'd spoken with McConnell by phone and that everything was fine, though recent accounts of conversations with McConnell, notes Klippenstein, are all suspiciously uniform. Nearly everyone claims to have talked to him for about 20 minutes and about a range of complex policy issues. In fact, CNN put up a number of quotes and a number of posts on social media from Republican elected officials claiming that they, you know, had spoken with McConnell. One of them was from Republican Congressman Jack Kimball. He wrote, quote, "I spoke to my old friend, Mitch McConnell, this morning, the senior senator from Kentucky. He's still recovering in the hospital. We talked for just shy of 45 minutes." Now, Jack Kimball as turns out, is a he's a fake.
2: He's a parody account.
0: He's a parody account.
2: He's not a real congressman.
0: Not actually real. Not actually a Republican, but they had trouble, I guess, telling the difference between a fake Republican and a real Republican when it came to the comments that they were making about Mitch McConnell. Good job, CNN. Anyway, Kentucky's outgoing Republican congressman, Thomas Massey, a real Republican, he couldn't resist mocking all of this. He posted his own parody version on X, writing, quote, "I spoke to Mitch McConnell for about 20 minutes this morning. He said we should end the war with Iran, quit giving aid to Israel, stop spying on Americans without a warrant, and he's really sorry about how my primary turned out." So, yes, the image of McConnell hashing out policy with colleagues clashes with medical reality, notes Klippenstein. Fewer than 5% of patients McConnell's age, he's 84, fewer than 5% of them actually survive an out-of-hospital cardiac arrest, and most survivors suffer lasting brain damage. So at this point, we don't know. We will, of course, be keeping our eyes on that story as well. Donald Trump, by the way, on his way home from the NATO summit overnight, claimed that he had no idea how McConnell was doing. Do you believe him? It can be difficult to tell, of course, when Trump knows anything about anything. Usually when he says he knows something, it turns out he actually doesn't. And when he doesn't know something, he says he does, whatever it is, vice versa. What he clearly knew nothing about, despite claiming for years that he knew everything about it, however, is Iran and the war that he launched on them with no apparent way to win it or even to get out of it. So does he, do we have any idea where we are going at this point in that war? Let's take a quick break here. We will pick up on that story next with Roosevelt University's David Ferris, who may also have some thoughts on these other, on McConnell and Plattner as well. And speaking of Trump spiking your energy bills, again, Desi Doyen will have our latest Green News report later with some remarkable idiocy from the Trump administration. All of that straight ahead on your broadcast. I'm Brad Friedman.
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At least Donald Trump doesn't when it comes to his war in Iran. Welcome back. It's the Bradcast. I'm Brad Friedman from bradblog.com. Donald Trump entered his war on Iran, apparently on a sugar high, in late February, shortly after what he saw as an easy military success in Venezuela, thinking he could do it again, demanding nothing less from Iran than, quote, unconditional surrender from the Islamic Republic, as he made clear at the time. He promised the conflict would end very quickly in just a matter of days, then just a matter of weeks. And now, nearly 4.5 months into the war, Trump has little to show for it other than a limited so-called memorandum of understanding, which would appear to be a virtually unconditional surrender to Iran instead. And now, even that agreement appears to be slipping away after the U.S. and Iran exchanged fire overnight in the biggest escalation of hostilities since the MOU was initially signed about 3 weeks ago. As Reuters reports today, U.S. President Donald Trump's struggle to extricate himself from the unpopular Iran war has hit another new roadblock with the latest exchange of attacks between the two sides, leaving him with few good options and a faltering ceasefire, which is putting it nicely, by the way, faltering. On Wednesday, Trump declared that the interim agreement to end the conflict, the MOU, declaring a 60-day truce, was, quote, over. He went on to describe his negotiating partners in Iran as, quote, scum and, quote, very bad

0: from the war, as Reuters describes it. I would argue such a face-saving exit is the only thing that Trump is seeking at this point. And as I've been arguing for months since this war began, there appears to be no way out for him, face-saving or otherwise at this point, but certainly no exit that can in any way be regarded as any kind of victory for the U.S. or certainly for Donald Trump. Before the recent flare-ups, political scientist and Nation contributor David Ferris wrote about the so-called Memorandum of Understanding as one, quote, that no one understands, least of all Donald Trump and his band of unskilled negotiators. Still, writes Ferris, underneath the daily violence, turmoil, and confusion in and around the Strait, the outline of a settlement remains legible. But it can only be realized if the Trump administration is willing to accept what amounts to a stinging strategic defeat. Any fair reading of the actual terms of the memorandum, writes David, confirms that they lend themselves to harsh outcomes for American negotiators for one simple reason. The U.S. team got played by their more motivated, clever, and emboldened counterparts. If the memorandum is to lead to a durable settlement, it will be on terms that Tehran could only have dreamed of when the American and Israeli bombing started in February. The only relevant question going forward is whether Trump can accept that this little misadventure failed. Iran is insisting that commercial ships wanting to pass through the Strait obtain a permit and then use a route taking them through Iranian territorial waters. That is obviously a violation of international maritime law, observes Ferris, yet it also appears to be fully consistent with the document that a cornered President Trump signed in Versailles. The MOU, Ferris explains, is a document whose fundamental purpose is stage management and narrative building rather than conflict resolution. It is the diplomatic equivalent of shoving clutter under the bed instead of cleaning the room. I know what that's like. Joining us now is David Ferris, professor of political science at Roosevelt University in Chicago, author of several books, including his latest, The Kids Are All Left, How Young Voters Will Unite America. Also, It's Time to Fight Dirty, How Democrats Can Build a Lasting Majority in American Politics. He also has a background in Middle Eastern studies and scholarship, having written and or contributed to books on both Egypt and Iran. Oh, Professor Ferris, welcome back to the broadcast, sir.
1: Great to be here, Brett. Thanks for having me on.
0: All right. We spoke to you earlier in this conflict, I think, and I wanted to check back in with you about the details in this so-called memorandum of understanding between Iran and U.S. since at least when you wrote your piece at The Nation just before the July 4 holiday. But things have quickly deteriorated since then. And there are a couple of other domestic political items I would love to get your quick take on before we dive back into whatever is left of the MOU in Iran and all of that. David, as we detailed in our first segment, Maine's progressive Democratic U.S. Senate candidate, Graham Platner, announced on Wednesday that he would be dropping out of the race against Republican Senator Susan Collins after an allegation of sexual assault surfaced last week. He is pulling out in time to allow the state Democratic Party to replace him with another candidate. Essentially, he's claiming that the corporate media and establishment Democratic Party wanted him out of the race in order to deny the progressive movement that he helped build in Maine. He did win more than 70% of the vote in the primary in early June. Your general thoughts on that entire fine mess today, David?
1: Yeah, sure. I think it's unfortunate that this is the way that the Platner campaign ended. I think a lot of people were very excited about him. I can see why they were excited about him if you've watched him speak. If you've seen the kind of enthusiasm that was generated at his rallies and some of the ideas that he was pushing, Graham Platner in a vacuum without the baggage is a really exciting political presence, right? I think that, it's causing a lot of intra-party discord right now because there are people who are saying, well, you should have seen this all coming. There were a lot of red flags, versus folks that were saying, you know, everything up until this point was something that we could deal with, you know, I'm not sure. I think people are trying to read a little bit more into it than is really there. I think that the encouraging thing

0: to me are, one, that the Democrats and their supporters are still willing to say, you know, a credible sexual assault charge is a bridge too far for us, right? Mm-hmm. Like we're not going to stick with a candidate like this. And I think a lot of Plattner's backers, even people who rode with him through the scandals like circa a month ago about, you know, the sexting stuff and the affairs. And, I think even those folks are stepping back and saying like, you know, we can't support this, right? And I actually think that that's to their credit. I think that's to the credit of all Democrats, that we have a line in the sand that we won't cross, right? And I think that that's like, in terms of party unity, I think what we need to focus on from here on out is kind of celebrating that party-wide consensus, that we don't want giant, like, pieces of crap representing our party, right?
1: Let me push you on one point there, because I've heard many on the left sort of complain about, you know, there a lack of a vetting process by the Democrats. Why didn't they vet this guy better? But isn't that what many Democrats, particularly on the progressive left, have been complaining about in recent years? They don't want the party to, you know, choose the candidates for them. I mean, if the party itself had gone in and said, hey, you don't want this guy, there's stuff about his past that's really troubling. I mean, wouldn't that have been seen as an attempt to stage manage the race by the party establishment and decide the candidate over the voters who, you know, for good or bad reason, ended up choosing Plattner here?
0: Right. And there's a tension here that's just going to be inherent in the primary system that we use in the United States, right? And I'm kind of putting my political scientist hat on here for a second, mm-hmm. which is that, like, there's no other country on the face of the earth that where the political parties allow, like, basically the general electorate to opt in and choose the candidates for the party itself. Mm. Right. So in that sense, we have the two weakest parties in the democratic world, to the extent that the voters themselves are the ones who really drive the process on nominee selection and are often willing to override a scandal or are willing to override the verdict of the party establishment, right? And here you have a case where, you know, the verdict of the party establishment, I think, happens to have been correct in this case, right? But there is an ongoing problem here that has to be managed, which is that there's an expectation. It's particularly on the progressive left, but I think this is a shared across the intra-party spectrum, which is that the voters are the decision makers here, mm-hmm. right? and the party just kind of like manages the process or stage manages the process from afar with as light a hand as possible, you know. And you're right. If the party had stepped in earlier and ran a really aggressive campaign against Plattner or said, I mean, I actually think that they did do more or less everything they could to discourage people from voting for Plattner, right? But they consolidated around someone who was not viable, which is the outgoing governor, Janet Mills, who was mm-hmm. quite old. And I think the other thing that you want to talk to me about today, which is Mitch McConnell, like there's obvious reasons why we don't want a first term 78-year-old senator, right?
1: Let me go ahead and jump into that because I want to get back to Iran in a second. But do you have any thoughts on this weird situation now with McConnell? He's said to, you know, be hospitalized now for nearly a month where nobody seems to know if he's actually alive or dead. He hasn't been seen since that 911 call was, you know, to his house where someone was reportedly unconscious, suffered a heart attack, had the CPR administered. Any guesses? I realize it's just a guess, but any idea what's going on here?
0: I mean, my guess is that he's gravely incapacitated and on the way to death, right? I mean, there's not really any other explanation for why we haven't heard from him. It is puzzling to me because he doesn't need to hang on like this, right? I think the default assumption would be to think to yourself and say, like, well, Kentucky has a Democratic governor who could replace him, and so he's hanging on so he doesn't get replaced by a Democrat. But Kentucky actually has a state law,
1: right,
0: passed 5 years ago that says the governor doesn't get to pick the replacement. You have to consult the state party, which convenes a panel and then picks an acceptable candidate to fill that seat until a special election is held. So there's really virtually zero chance that McConnell's seat would fall to the Democrats here, which makes the sort of like the Weekend at Bernie's stuff all the much more puzzling to me. It's like, why are we doing this? Just admit that he's incapacitated and have him step out. Right?
1: Well, there
0: it just
1: is,
0: doesn't make any sense to me.
1: Well, there is some, as I understand it, there's an August 3rd deadline After which it will be too late to run a special election. There's some concern if they run a special election, Republicans will elect some MAGA guy. There's also concerns about that state law that they changed the law when Beshear, a Democrat, became the governor there. They changed it from allowing him to appoint someone to that process you mentioned. But there is some concerns that that's not constitutional and that somehow Beshear would be able to overturn that. So, crazy. I mean, anyway, it gives us something to look at on the Republican side of the Senate while we're also looking, between our fingers at what's going on in Maine. Let's get back to Iran. Not nearly as fun, but you wrote at the Nation about this memorandum of understanding, the details of which seem to be very good for Iran, much less so for the U.S., But after Trump spent the day on Wednesday declaring that the truce was over, that the Iran's leaders were scum and evil bad people, I mean, are the terms of that agreement, good or bad, even relevant at this point, or are we beyond that, you think?
0: It's so hard to know what's happening at any given moment, Brad, because the president of the United States likes to just pop off on social media in ways that even our own negotiators have allegedly had to tell the Iranians not to pay any attention to Trump's Truth Social accounts, right? Like, they're just like, just ignore it. He's doing this. He's performing for a domestic audience. What the president of the United States says is not actually that important, in terms of how these negotiations go.
1: Wow.
0: And so to me, there's a lot of big talk right now from the president about how the ceasefire is over and torn up, but, I don't see any evidence yet that he's really committed to that. I think this is a negotiating posture. I think that the Trump administration is still pretty deep into denial about the document that they did sign, right? Mm. Because it's clear to me, as I wrote in the piece, that the Iranians believe that the memorandum that they signed gives them the right to dictate how and where and at what cost traffic passes through the Strait of Hormuz. Right, like that is the big thing that they wanted out of this, that has been dropped into their lap by our moronic president, who proved to them that they have a source of leverage of the global economy that they didn't really even know that they had. Right, like I think everybody anticipated an attempt to close the Strait of Hormuz. I don't think anybody anticipated how easy it would be. Right, like Iran has not sunk any tankers. Right, they've landed some blows on them, but like the reality is they have not actually demonstrated a serious military mastery of the strait, right? Mm-hmm. What they have done is they have spooked the insurance markets, and shown that one of the world's great powers is Lloyd's of London, right? Mm-hmm. That is like the insurers do not want these multi-million dollar tankers risking the lives of their crew and risking the ships themselves and their cargo for anything less than a really robust peace and a really robust understanding that both sides agree to. And until we have that, traffic is not going to resume at normal levels.
1: Right.
0: And strategic stocks are going to continue to dwindle, and we're going to be back to the same economic pressures that we had a month ago. Unless President Trump is willing to admit that the document he signed turns over the Strait of Hormuz to Iran, in a way that really like the Iranian, like you look at that MOU and you're like, who wrote this? The IRGC? I mean, it's unbelievable.
1: It's right there. Yeah, it's right there. Yeah. And you detail where it says, exactly what they're carrying out, which is one of the reasons why, at this point, well, you argue that the trajectory Iran is now on, thanks to this dumb war, is that they will have that control of the strait, which you describe as an instrument of global clout that now serves the strategic purpose of a nuclear weapon, but at a significantly lower cost. Explain that for me. How so?
0: Well, sure. Right. I mean, we've been in this standoff with Iran for 20 years based on their nuclear program. Right. And the assumption was that they were building a nuclear weapon. If you listen to President Trump or Netanyahu, right, the idea is that they're going to get a nuclear weapon and like 5 minutes later, they're going to nuke Tel Aviv and commit suicide and everyone will die. Right.
1: Right.
0: Which is just, it's not plausible. If you look at the behavior of this regime of the past 40 years, they are not irrational, right? They are extremist, but they are not irrational.
1: Mm-hmm.
0: And they wanted a nuclear weapon first and foremost as a instrument of regime survival, right? They looked at what the difference between Iraq and North Korea. I said the regime that survived is the one that had nukes, right? And so what they wanted was a robust deterrent that could discourage the Americans in particular and the Israelis from undertaking regime change operations, which is what they feared for 20 years and running now. And what they discovered accidentally through this war is that they already have a nuclear weapon. Right? And that nuclear weapon is called the Strait of Hormuz. Mm. Right? Is it quite as stark as a nuclear deterrent? No. But it's close enough. They don't have to build anything. Mm-hmm. Right? Like they don't have to trick any IAEA inspectors,
1: right,
0: to get this done, right? They already have it. And so that to me makes a settlement actually a little bit more plausible, right? Because the Iranians, they're not going to give up all their enrichment capacity. They're not going to give up their theoretical right to pursue nuclear weapons. But I do think that they would be willing to sign a document that that kicked the can down the road, and that kind of in the same way that the Iran deal from 2015 did, that Obama crafted. I think they'd be willing to sign that. But the terms that they are getting are much better than they were in January. They're better than they were in 2015.
1: Right.
0: Right. It's like the deal is like, give us control over the Strait. We'll kick the can down the road for nuclear stuff, you know, 10 or 15 years. And you bring us in out of the cold, right? Like, we want the sanctions gone. We want the, you know, preventing us from using the global economic system and, you know, the SWIFT system, the banking system, all the stuff that they can't do right now that's harming their economy. If this crisis is going to end before the midterms, those are going to be the terms, right? We have to admit that Iran controls the Strait. We have to lift the sanctions. We have to give them basically everything that they wanted. And all Iran has to do is sign the same document they signed in 2015, essentially, right?
1: And to that end, David Ferris, while it seems that they have the upper hand in coming originally to this agreement, it now seems like, aren't they somewhat giving it up by, you know, these skirmishes in the Strait at this point? I mean, this is a pretty good deal for, this is a great deal for them, you know, if they can get it ironed out as it's detailed in the memorandum of understanding. Aren't they sort of somewhat risking losing that leverage with the attacks on ships in the Strait of Hormuz, or is that sort of thing needed to establish their rule of law in the Strait, that if you want to go through it, you can't go by Oman, you got to come through our own territorial waters? Do you have any sense of what their thinking is here? Because yeah, it does seem like they were doing really well with this memorandum of understanding. So to some extent, calling it off as it seems to be now would seem to hurt them rather than help them, no?
0: Well, I thought both of these things are true, right? They are taking an enormous risk here. And the risk is that if the United States can prove through some combination of like risk management and military intervention that they can restore traffic in Hormuz to some fraction of the pre-war levels that would not wreck the global economy, then you have undermined the Iranians' leverage, right? And so from the Iranians' perspective, allowing America to dictate a safe route on the other side of the Strait, like on the Omani coast, that is such a risk to their leverage that I think that they are willing to blow the whole thing up to establish the principle that they get to dictate to shipping where the shipping transits the Strait. I think that is the most important thing that they want to establish,
1: mm-hmm,
0: right now before they will come to any final understanding on the nuclear stuff, which seems to be all that the Trump administration cares about anymore. And so I think, to me, the Trump administration needs to pick a lane, right? Huh. They savaged the Obama people for years for not getting the whole thing at once. They were like, you separated all the other issues off the nuclear thing. You know, we didn't do anything about proxies, ballistic missiles, all this stuff.
1: Right.
0: You focused on the nuclear stuff and that was terrible. And now, I mean, ironically, it is the Trump administration that needs to choose like which hill it wants to die on here. Like, if it really wants a nuclear settlement that ensures that Iran doesn't have a nuclear weapon for the next 10 or 15 years, they are going to have to give up control over the Strait, or they are going to have to marshal the resources and the political will to open the Strait by force on the eve of the U.S. midterm elections, right? To risk this massive economic crisis, months more of this tit for tat strikes in the Strait. And that's a huge risk for Trump, right? And so I think the Iranians are gambling that they still ultimately, when push comes to shove, they still have the upper hand here, and that the Trump administration simply does not want to take the political and economic risks that they think it would take to demonstrate that Iran doesn't actually have control of the Strait at all.
1: And that would seem to be the case because, you know, as you mentioned, the JCPOA, the Obama-era deal that Trump calls the JCPOC recently, I mean, one of the legitimate criticisms about it was, yes, it did not deal with Iran's proxy militias. It did not deal with ballistic missiles and so forth. But neither does this memorandum of understanding, as far as I can tell. And Trump, as Reuters reports, Trump, who campaigned for a second term on promises to avoid foreign interventions and focus on Americans' economic concerns, has framed the interim agreement as a resounding U.S. victory. But even if it were to be somehow worked out, given the terms as laid out in the framework of that MOU that Trump signed, even if it worked out well at this point, can an agreement under those terms be regarded as any actual victory for the U.S. at all, much less a resounding one?
0: No, of course not, right? I mean, he's relying on the MAGA spin machine, the MAGA propaganda machine, to be able to somehow turn this obvious defeat into some kind of victory. And you could already see it happening right after the memorandum was signed. You had Republican senators being marched out onto Fox News to say that, like, of course Iran should have a ballistic missile program, right?
1: Right,
0: like,
1: right.
0: I mean, how could you expect them not to defend themselves, right?
1: Right.
0: Like,
1: yeah.
0: Three months ago, we were vowing to eradicate it as part of the rationale for the war,
1: right?
0: And now you have Republican senators saying, well, like, I mean, yeah, of course. I mean, that's only one more step, Brad, to like, of course they should have nuclear weapons, right? Everybody has the right to nuclear
1: weapons. Right to defend,
0: weapons, right?
1: Yeah.
0: So they can spin, but they can't, you know, they really can't work themselves out of the hole that they put themselves in, ultimately.
1: They can spin, but they can't get out of the hole. They can spin around in the hole, which is just fine
0: yes.
1: by me. David Ferris, professor of political science at Roosevelt University in Chicago, author of Time to Fight Dirty, How Democrats Can Build a Lasting Majority in American Politics, as well as Kids Are All Left, How Young Voters Will Unite America. You can find his work and this article, even though, because I think we are still going to, in some way, get back to this memo of understanding, or at least the terms of the deal, if we ever are going to find any way out of this mess. And David does a really great job of explaining what it is, and frankly, how stupid it is and how ill-considered it was over at The Nation. You can find it at thenation.com, the memo of understanding that no one understands. You can also find him on the Blue Skies at David Ferris. David, great speaking as ever with you. We'll be talking again soon, I suspect.
0: Whenever you want me, Brad, I'm around. Thanks for having me on.
1: You're the best, brother. Thank you.
0: Thank you.
1: Okay, I will tell you, one of the things that is occurring to me while I'm talking to David is, you know, what is actually better for the GOP at this point? Is it better for them, for the war to still be ongoing at that point, kind of the way it is now? Or is it better for them to have some sort of agreement, which is obviously, if it's anything like the MOU, this Memorandum of Understanding, if it's anything like that, it is a terrible agreement.
2: Yeah.
1: And at least as far as terrible in, you know, regards to what Republicans have been saying for years now about Barack Obama's agreement with Iran, which actually was not a terrible agreement, but had, you know, it separated off things like ballistic missiles, which Republicans pretended to be furious about and all of that. So I'm just wondering at this point, what will be better for them by the time we get to November? An ongoing hot war like we are having now, or a terrible agreement, if they can ever come up with one, with Donald Trump, the great deal maker?
2: Yeah, I think that there are two things possibly going on here. One, no matter what happens, the Republicans will try to gaslight everyone that it's the best thing ever and could never have been any better or different. It is the best it could possibly be.
1: If there is
2: and
1: a
2: it's
1: deal.
2: A victory. I know.
1: And the Iranians don't need to necessarily agree to any deal. They know what's going on. They know what the political situation is here.
2: Oh, they certainly do.
1: Yeah.
2: But I think what Republicans will do regardless is say, whatever is happening, deal, no deal, everything blows up, it's the greatest thing ever. They'll try to gaslight everybody into whatever yeah. happens, it's the best. And then on the other hand,
1: everything blows up part is what I'm worried about. But
2: yes.
1: Maybe you just meant that figuratively.
2: Yeah, I mean that
1: I
2: figuratively.
1: Okay, yeah,
2: but
1: gotcha.
2: The other aspect of not yeah. just the gaslighting from Republicans, but also gas prices. There is going
1: I see
2: to
1: what
2: be
1: you did there.
2: A
1: yeah.
2: cliff up ahead when there is not enough gas, I mean oil, I should say, mm-hmm. in strategic stockpiles. That is not getting replenished. So high gas prices, we are told, is a real problem for the political party in power.
1: A monumental foreign policy flub like no one has ever seen before as Donald Trump likes to say,
2: yep.
1: breaking records for how terrible this is.
2: True.
1: Well done, Mr. President. You nailed it again. Good Lord. All right, let's take a quick break. And, well, speaking of all of the above, whatever, that's next with Desi Doyen and the Green News Report right here on the broadcast. I'm Brad Friedman. Hey, this is Brad. 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From Desi Doyen and myself, thank you.

0: You know, much of the country was sweltering over the past week. One of the few, if only, cool places in the nation was out here on the West Coast in Los Angeles and so forth. Well, that's ending too, apparently.
1: Not anymore.
0: That's coming to an end. You knew it was coming. How did we know? Well, because for all of the things we've been talking about for the past 18 years on our Green News Report.
2: I don't want to deal with them anymore. They're scum.
1: Oil prices spike again as Trump calls the ceasefire off. Historic storm obliterates rainfall record in Ohio. Plus,
3: I'm thrilled to report that after 35 years, on July 4th, we will end the subsidies for wind and solar.
1: Trump administration kills clean energy subsidies as Americans struggle with soaring electricity prices.
0: All of that super genius and more straight ahead from BradBlog.com. I'm Brad Friedman.
1: And I'm Desi Doyen.
0: Stand by for 6 minutes of independent green news, politics, analysis, and snarky comment.
2: We had 111 missiles shot by the Islamic Republic of Japan.
0: Well, there's your problem right there. No wonder we're losing this war. This is your Green News Report. Okay, Desi Doyen, I'm a little confused today whether we are at war with Iran or Japan, but either way, we're at war again. What do you got for us today?
1: Well, first, oil prices spiked once again after the U.S. launched new strikes against Iranian targets and reimposed sanctions on Iranian oil sales in retaliation for Iran's attacks on commercial oil tankers in the Strait of Hormuz. At the NATO summit in Turkey, Trump claimed the fragile ceasefire is now over. Shipping through the Strait remains a small fraction of pre-war levels. The International Monetary Fund warned of a sharp slowdown in the global economy because the U.S.-Israeli war on Iran has disrupted fossil fuel and fertilizer supply chains, triggering fresh inflation. Here in the U.S., first it was extreme heat, now extreme storms in the Midwest, including an astonishing rain bomb in northern Ohio on Sunday night.
0: A rain bomb?
1: Yes, it dumped 17 inches of rain in less than 24 hours.
0: That is a rain bomb.
1: Obliterating the previous single-day rainfall record by more than 8 inches.
0: Wow.
1: Triggering flash floods. NOAA studies confirm that man-made climate change, driven by the burning of fossil fuels, is increasing the intensity of rainfall events in the U.S. The heaviest downpours have become as much as 60% heavier than they were back in the 1950s.
0: 17 inches in 24 hours?
1: Yes.
0: Unbelievable.
1: Meanwhile, E&E News reports that Trump denied $227 million in disaster aid for 4 Democratic-led northeastern states, renewing warnings that he is politicizing disaster relief to punish states that did not vote for him, even if it harms his own voters. But he did approve disaster aid for 6 Republican-led states.
0: What a jerk.
1: Floodwaters are also ravaging southern China this week due to Super Typhoon Bavi, the second major typhoon to hit China in a week, fueled by record warm ocean waters. Globally, the world's oceans set a new high temperature record for the month of June, according to Europe's climate service, Copernicus. Copernicus also found that June 2026 was the second hottest June in recorded history since record keeping began in the mid-1800s. Forecasters warn that the coming El Nino, combined with record levels of climate-warming greenhouse gas pollution, will further increase ocean temperatures, supercharge extreme weather events, and bring even more temperature records in coming months.
0: You are just nothing but good news.
1: Well, even better,
0: yeah.
1: In politics, as American families are struggling to afford higher energy bills, the Trump administration on July 4th officially ended all federal subsidies and incentives for new solar and wind projects.
0: Unbelievable.
1: As mandated in Republicans' massive tax cut law last year. Trump Energy Secretary Chris Wright had to, of course, lie to the public, omitting that solar and wind energy are now the cheapest forms of energy, while pretending that battery storage doesn't exist.
3: The wind doesn't always blow, and the sun doesn't always shine.
1: Of course, the fossil fuel industry has enjoyed more than 100 years of taxpayer subsidies, now amounting to at least $35 billion every year.
0: $35 billion every year for the fossil fuel industry, but subsidies for brand new industries like wind and solar, we just can't afford that.
1: But there is some good news.
0: Good.
1: A few weeks ago, we told you about school districts using their new all-electric school buses as giant yellow batteries to sell electricity back to the grid while school is out for the summer. Reuters reports that from California to North Carolina, electric school buses have already proved their worth during this latest extreme heat wave, sending power back to the grid. Hundreds more electric school buses are scheduled to come online in coming months.
0: Good. Plug it in. For much more on all of these stories and the ones we couldn't get to today, check out our website at greennews.bradblog.com. Find, follow, and share us planet-wide on the social medias, especially Blue Sky at Green News Report. I'm Brad Friedman.
1: And I'm Desi Doyen.
0: And this has been your Green News Report.
1: You know, I was thinking about something about the fossil fuel subsidies, taxpayers giving the fossil fuel industry here in the United States $35 billion every single year since 1916.
0: Yeah, I was going to say more than 100 years.
1: More than 100 years now. And one of the things that strikes me about that is that, so first of all, we pay them to produce with these tax subsidies, and then we also pay at the pump to buy what they produce from us.
0: To buy the deadly crap that they sell us.
1: And then we pay again with that deadly crap causing climate change and pollution that harms public health and our planet.
0: It's maddening. What's even more maddening is to hear the Department of Energy, Chris Wright, say, well, the sun doesn't always shine, the wind doesn't always blow. Doug Burgum, the Secretary of Interior, has been saying the same baloney.
1: Weird,
0: And I think we were actually going to do a whole segment about that at one point a couple of weeks ago that we had to push off for something else, never got back to it. But this notion that we are so stupid that we don't know that we can use battery storage now to save up that solar energy. In our previous Green News Report, we did a story how Australia has so much solar energy, they've given it away for free for several hours during the day.
1: Yep.
0: How do they possibly survive at night when the sun is not shining? Good God. Gotta get out. Thanks again to our guest today, David Ferris of Roosevelt University, Desi Doyen, our producer, and all of you for spending a portion of your day or night with us. 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See you there. Till we see you here next time, I'm Brad Friedman. Good luck, world.

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0: David D, Hard Knock Radio, hanging out with you this afternoon. I want to talk about sports because there is no way you can talk about political happenings around the world and not somehow mention what is happening in the various sporting arenas that are engaged by, at this point, billions of people around the planet. The big story is what is happening with the FIFA soccer games, football games, and the politics that are unfolding in that arena, and then that spills over to other areas. Joining us is somebody who is well-versed in this, and we're talking about Dave Zirin, columnist from The Edge of Sports in The Nation magazine. He's the co-host of The Collision, where sports meets politics, and somebody who is on the go. And you've probably been getting your phone ringing off the hook every day because these World Cup games is the gift that keeps on giving in terms of, wow, we got to talk about this. We got to talk about that. You've been putting out a column almost every day.
1: Well, I got to tell you, Davey, first of all, it's great to be here on the show. I think the starting point that we got to understand is that because the entire world watches the World Cup, because there is no spectacle that is viewed that in such a way, that creation of a monoculture, which really doesn't exist anymore otherwise, a global monoculture around this one event, it imbues it with politics because of the stakes, because of the different relationships between the countries. Because, as you well know, in politics, there's a difference between nationalisms. There's a difference between oppressor nationalism and oppressed nationalism. So when you have a game where, like what's happening as we're recording this, the next huge game is Morocco versus France. I mean, that is very powerful from a nationalism perspective. France, of course, representing Western Europe, and Morocco, one of the African nations in a tournament that was rife with African nations and where a lot of African nations, like Egypt, for example, really do feel like they got a raw deal in this tournament with a little bit of favoritism tipped to one of the traditional powers, Argentina. So all of this imbues it with politics, the nationalism, the global viewership, and then the controversies. It's all through a political lens. And I didn't even talk about the U.S. and Trump.
0: Yeah, because when I had first reached out to you, and I know you were traveling to talk about what this meant, considering ICE, considering the president talking about all these countries are somehow demonic. Promising to turn people away, and a lot of people were turned away. Fans were turned away.
1: Team officials were turned away.
0: Right, right.
1: A referee was turned away.
0: And what threw me was, how are we having these games? That's the first question that was going to mind. How is the U.S. able to hold these games, considering the vitriol that has been, you know, espoused towards all these nations around the world, and the xenophobia of wanting to keep folks out? That's the first question that came to mind. And I don't know if you're able to make sense of it yourself.
1: Yeah, I can make some sense of it. First, I'd say that from just my reporting, you know, it's also, it's the xenophobia, it's the racism, it's the contempt, but it's also the attack on, you know, and we could talk about the politics of this, which, so I'm not judging on the politics of it, but like Trump's attacks on things like NATO, the tariffs, the attacks on Canada, the threats to invade Greenland, the bombing of Iran over international objection other than Israel, all of the Gulf of Mexico, all of this stuff has added up.
0: Venezuela, Cuba.
1: Oh yeah, yeah. I mean, you know, man, there is a list. I mean, I didn't even mention Lebanon, for goodness sakes. I didn't mention Gaza, for goodness sakes. It's a nightmare of what this president, although, you know, in the case of Gaza, we always have to say it was bipartisan, the arming of the Israeli state and the clearing out of the protesters and the encampments. But I digress. That's not why you have me here to talk. But it's right. Just to say that the United States, and I got to mention the tariffs again, like are seen as a rogue nation in the community of the world, and an unstable nation ruled by an unstable person who only responds to flattery and sycophancy. And anything short of that not only gets you his rage or some, you know, stupid tweets late at night, but also can bring down the full force of the Justice Department and the federal government, or in some cases, the U.S. military. I mean, are we about to bomb Italy just because of the way the prime minister, who, by the way, is also a neo-fascist, but the way she pantsed him online, basically, and called him out as a weak liar? I mean, we're in a situation where it's like, dang, are we about to militarily seize the Leaning Tower of Pizza now or something? So it's all to speak to, like, how can this country that is so hostile, that threatens people with ICE, that threatens its own citizens, hell, that has indirectly threatened its own national team, which is filled with immigrants and birthright citizens, people they want to throw in El Salvador in prisons. Like, how do you even begin to get your head around how this country is hosting the world's premier event? And the first answer is just that this starts years and years and years ago when they award these games. So the present reality doesn't necessarily match when they were bid for in the first place. And then the second is Gianni Infantino, the head of FIFA, who is the ultimate Trump sycophant. He's the ultimate bootlicker. He plays into the story of the United States and the suspension, Bosnia, Belgium. That whole story is all rooted in Gianni Infantino and the fact that he's there to do whatever Trump says. So it's like when Trump started to get more and more unhinged, and when a lot of people were saying, yo, for ICE alone and for the safety of international guests, this has to get pulled. It wouldn't be difficult because there are already games being staged in Canada and Mexico. It would be pretty easy to pull it. Like, people were calling for that. And right. Far from taking that seriously, Infantino gave Trump the FIFA Peace Prize, a totally fictitious made-up award, because Trump was, remember, having a snit because he didn't get the Nobel Peace Prize. This was before the bombing of Iran, of right. course. This is what we're dealing with in terms of Infantino and Trump. And if I could just and why it was never really serious about them being taken away. And we also have to remember, though, Infantino wears a MAGA hat. Infantino was at the inauguration. Infantino has visited the White House more than any Democratic Party politician.
0: Are you serious?
1: I am serious. He's a constant there. And Infantino, this is the worst one, is a member of Trump's Board of Peace, that parallel to the UN organization that is facilitating the ethnic cleansing of Gaza. And he has said that FIFA will give hundreds of millions of dollars to build stadiums in the new Gaza, and basically building stadiums over people's homes and dead bodies, basically. And this is who Gianni Infantino is. And I'm sorry to filibuster, Davey, but the end of the story, of course, is, you know, the great U.S. player, Flo Balogun, he, I would argue, unintentionally stepped on the ankle of a Bosnian player and was given the dreaded red card. And right. That meant he was suspended for the next game. And, you know, I didn't think he deserved it, but you certainly know, Davey, that sometimes that's just sports.
0: Right.
1: You get a crap call, and it sucks, and you move on. And Balogun took it with so much class, Davey. Oh, my God, his comments. This is about growing U.S. soccer. This is about showing a good example for the kids. I don't like the call, but, you know, this is about something bigger than one call. Like, just beautiful, beautiful stuff. And, oh, by the way, he's a birthright citizen, the very person who Trump would want to throw into an El Salvadoran slave camp for being in this country.
0: Right, and for people who don't know, that's arguably our best player
1: yes.
0: on the U.S. team, you know.
1: Yeah, yeah, that's right. So the suspension was horrible. I was like, oh, now we don't have a chance against Belgium. But then what Trump did was even worse, because then he called Infantino, who, like I'm explaining, is just like in Trump's back pocket, and got him to lift the suspension. And this infuriated the world and put a very likable, I would argue, U.S. team in this position where the entire world outside the United States, and frankly, more than a few people inside of the United States, were rooting for them to lose against Belgium, because they said if they win, it was rigged. And then not only did the team lose to Belgium 4-1, but they got boat raced.
0: They looked terrible.
1: They looked awful. And you can never tell me, I'll just end with this, that this wasn't the Trump kiss of death, the Trump stank. He put it on this team. They were distracted. They were off their game. And, you know, some of that, of course, you could argue is a talent gap with Belgium, but so much more of it, I think, was because the team had to endure, like, all that distraction and all that condemnation when they didn't really do anything wrong. It was Trump imposing himself onto the situation.
0: And I would add, Dave Zirin, not only did he get the rules changed, which obviously gets people angry, but he bragged about it. He sat up there and it's like, yo, this is what I did. I'm that guy. You know, I was able to make it happen. And so that makes you by default look like you're in his pocket himself. And to your point about the curse that he brings, you know, the Knicks, the game that they lost is when he showed up.
1: I'm glad you mentioned the Knicks, and not just because I love them so much. And was at the parade and all that stuff. I'm sorry, you're going to make me go off on a tangent. But it's not just the case of you and I sort of making a little bit of fun and being like, ah, he showed up, and that's the only game the Knicks lost in the playoffs after round one. That just shows the Trump curse or whatever. It's more than a curse. It's he shows up to an event, the Knicks game, I'm using that example. It takes everybody 2 hours to get in. This is the first home game in an NBA Finals for the New York Knicks since 1999, really 94, 99 being a strike season, lockout season, I should say. So, you know, that we'd been waiting for this in the city for over 3 decades just to go to a home game. It should have been all about the team, the organization, and instead it became about him. It became about two-hour waits. It became about the watch parties being canceled and moved. It became about everything except celebrating the team itself.
0: Right.
1: And you can't tell me that had nothing to do with the team losing that game by, I believe they lost that game by like 4 points or so, 3 points or something. But
0: right.
1: He really does ruin things because he, you know, my man Pablo Torre, he called him, you're going to like this, a sports fracker, as in fracking, because he doesn't love sports. He drills into it and kind of destroys it for his own short-term benefit when the long-term costs are so brutal. Like the long-term costs to USA soccer right now are serious. Like, because of him, they suffered a serious damage to their reputation.
0: Yeah.
1: And people are already fretting about that.
0: You know, Dave Zirin, I think the story behind the story, and you started, but you haven't said it just directly, is the relationship of power.
1: Mm-hmm.
0: Trump is friends with the head of FIFA, right? He goes to the Knicks game because he's friends with the owner. The players didn't invite him, but the owner did. And then the owner's like, yeah, you know, I'm going to have these people that I own. He might as well just say that. You know, I own these folks, and they'll be at the White House when they win the champion, right?
1: Mm-hmm.
0: But what you've talked about for years, decades at this point, are these power brokers and the profiting of sports and how stadiums are built, you know, for the Super Bowls and the Olympics and FIFA, and then they disappear and all that. And when I was watching these games, I kept thinking, like, as I saw, you know, I just saw these power dynamics, and I was like, damn, we were talking to Dave Zirin about this, like, back in the early 2000s,
1: yeah.
0: You know, and you were saying, you know, be careful, you know, you can enjoy the sport, but you got to understand how this spectacle is made, and now we're seeing it, and some people are going, how the hell did this happen? And I'm going back to old interviews, and like, damn, that Dave Zirin sure was right.
1: Well, I mean,
0: Think you wrote a book about it.
1: I got to tell you, though, Davey, it wasn't that I was right and other people were wrong. It's that I chose to not wear a blindfold.
0: Yeah.
1: Because most of the sports media that you would ask about this, you know, it doesn't take a smart guy to say rich people want to get richer. Or greedy people want to be more greedy, or that rich people always want public wealth, socialism for them,
0: right.
1: Capitalism for the rest of us. You know, they want as much. Look at Elon Musk. I mean, he's the welfare king of all welfare kings. The amount of federal money he's received, amount of our tax dollars that have gone into his pockets. And of course, you know, I was just like, this dynamic is going to play itself out in sports repeatedly with no democratic oversight whatsoever. Because when we started talking, what I was identifying was the transition from, okay, we're going to do these referendums. We're going to talk to the people to use our tax money, to just a much more, buccaneer capitalism. You know, like we're going to go in there like pirates and just steal your stuff. Steal your tax dollars, underfund your libraries, underfund your schools, and we're going to give you spectacle in return. And we're going to get filthy rich over this. And, you know, that's only gotten worse and worse. And now private equity is in the mix. And, you know, they bring on their own stank, if you will. It's a real thing. Like finding the joy in sports, finding the joy in this athletic industrial complex. When you saw what Argentina just did to Egypt, when you see, what the United States almost did to Belgium, it's like, wow. And I say this all the time because people are like, why are you trying to make sports political? People say that to me and I'm just like, man, if I could wave a magic wand, I would take sports a la carte. Any day of the week. It's not me making it political. It's me, you know, I'm pointing at the burning fire and they're accusing me of arson. But all I want to do is enjoy it, sports, because it's been a great love of mine my whole life. But damn, Davey, do they make it hard.
0: You know, what complicates this? I think we started off the games with, you know, Black Immigrant Organization. We had, why am I forgetting his name?
1: Jama Baraka.
0: Thank you. Jama Baraka came on and they talked about the boycott that they wanted to do, right? Mm-hmm. And it sounds good in principle. It makes absolute sense, you know, et cetera, et cetera. But the camaraderie, the gathering of folks, the sense of community.
1: Yes.
0: Right. Is something that is undoubtedly hard to resist. You know, I'm driving from San Jose up into Walnut Creek and into Oakland. And this is the other night when Mexico is playing. Mm-hmm. And I had to leave San Jose because every single place was packed. You know what I mean? Mm-hmm. I just figured, let me just go watch the game, be around people, you know, and just enjoy the, but it was just packed and it was packed and packed. And you just saw people coming out and yeah, it was a sports thing, but it was just like, you know, like the way everybody's watching the Knick game in New York, right? It just, everybody was out and about and, you know, these watch parties and being in the company of folks is everybody's watching the games. there's something about it, and I think it's something that might have been missed for a very long time,
1: uh-huh.
0: Because we had COVID and all this, but you just felt like, man, everybody's here, and we are having fun just being with each other. Uh-huh. And you could see the potential of people coming together just enjoying sport. And then to your point, it gets ruined when you're going, wow, that was pretty blatant what we just saw. Example, Egypt in Argentina. Oh, that was pretty blatant what we seen, what was going on with France. And you know what I mean? And then you're seeing that, oh, wow, you're turning this into the WWE, or at least you're giving the impression that it is. And so all that.
1: But then you get, I'll say, other political stuff too, like the Egyptian coach speaking out for Palestine, or the incredible racism that senator from Paraguay laid into Kylian Mbappe of France. You know, this, and he's now had a back and forth with her about what a racist, disgusting piece of garbage she is.
0: And for people who don't know, this sitting senator from Paraguay basically called him a monkey and said that he didn't drink milk from his mother. He drank it out of a coconut like a monkey, and went on and on, right?
1: That's what
0: and
1: she said. She went right into the gutter.
0: Right, and he responded with a lot of class, and then she turned that around and said, I want to sue you for harassing me. It's crazy. Yeah. You know, I mean
1: talk about elite capture. You know, like he called her a racist, and she said, like, now I'm going to sue you for harassment and making
0: under
1: me
0: gender.
1: Feel unsafe on gender issues, you know? And it's just like, wow, okay, we're playing it like that now, huh?
0: She said she grew up in a country where they routinely made fun of gays and made fun of blacks, and so she's trying to do better. I was like, you know, you're not a player on the field, you're a senator.
1: Yeah, you're a senator. Who are you? It's just beyond disgusting. And much respect for him, because he also just could have ignored it and gone about his business. And he called it out, knowing it would just gain more momentum. And I really respect him for that. Mbappe, man, just A+. And by the way, when we were talking about nationalism before, and I said France versus Morocco, this is also complicated, though, by internal migration. You know, it's not like every French player, you know, looks like a young Charles de Gaulle or something. There's a ton of Algerian players. Mbappe is half Algerian, half Cameroonian. It's because of the history of colonization and immigration and migration, but really mostly for France, colonization. You have these teams that are powerfully multiracial.
0: Right.
1: And like in France, you got some of the, you know, there's a Nazi movement in France, of course, and those Nazis don't like the fact that there are non-white players on the team. So you get, but then like the country itself is embracing Algeria.

0: have so many people of Mexican descent. You know,
1: that's our team.
0: I mean, it. Let's put it this way: the bars weren't packed, at least where I'm at, for the U.S. team the way it was for Mexico.
1: Oh, right? Mexico, madhouse!
0: I mean, it was like thousands and thousands of people in San Jose, to the point that they had to open up the stadium and put it in two places, and it was still packed. I was down there. I was like, damn, you know, but you felt like this is your team. And that's what I mean. It's like, you know, are you a U.S. citizen? Are you a Mexican? Man, I'm going for Mexico. 100%. Yeah. Give me my green jersey. There's no way I'm not going to go for them, because you feel a camaraderie, you know, maybe because totally. They're neighbors or what have you. But I think that's the beauty of it, and that's where you could see bridges being built. And mm-hmm. at the same time, I think intuitively a lot of people knew, like, if we're playing against these colonizing states, then we damn sure better be rooting for them, which is why so many people were, you know, disappointed when it's like, damn, they lost. And then when Egypt lost, and then it's like
1: Senegal should have beaten Belgium. And that was very last second. And, oh my gosh, the Congo against England. I mean, these were like the African teams losing by a hair, just like a little hair. And, so, you know, a lot of us, at least when I say us, I just mean my circle of people are like, look, all respect to France, all respect to the Algerian, Cameroonian great Mbappe, but we want to see Morocco win that and pull the upset so we can further the African nations in this tournament. Because it means when it starts to winnow down, it becomes less about Morocco cheering and more about the entire continent getting behind a team. And that's something we should all want to see.
0: You know, Dave Zirin, one kind of wrinkle in that was, of all places, seeing South Africa being, you know, cheered against because of the xenophobia that's coming out of there, and, you know, and folks being chased out the country, and not by the Afrikaners, you know.
1: Yeah.
0: And I don't know where that movement came from and what that's about, but that was a very strange sight to see folks like, yeah, I'm from the continent, but we're not rooting for South Africa because of that stuff. And, you know, again, you can't avoid the politics.
1: Exact. Great point. You know, you can't avoid the politics. And, you know, there's a history of nations where there are civil wars taking place and arms are put down during the World Cup match. Civil wars taking place, arms are put down because Pele visits and does a state visit. I mean, the power of this sport, people in the United States, man, they just don't even get it. They don't begin to get it. And you know why they don't begin to get it here? Because we're a country of 300 million people losing to countries of 5 million, 6 million people, because those countries, their youth academies for soccer, it's like basically you get in on merit, and then through your play and tournaments, you pay off whatever debts incurred in terms of food, housing, studies, and the like. It's through tournaments that your time there gets paid for. So no one's really profiting from it, but it stays afloat. Right. The U.S. teams, oh my God, the U.S. teams are like, say, one in Dallas. They have these youth academy, $15,000.
0: I was gonna bring that up. And I'm glad you segued into that, Dave Zirin. We were just talking some folks about how when we grew up, you could go to the basketball court and go, I got next, and you could run all day. And in some communities, many communities around the country, they do play soccer, especially in places, quote unquote, immigrant communities. So you could go over to the Mission. I got next. And then all of a sudden it became like, do you have a permit? Did you pay the fee? Wait a second. This is reserved for the AEEIO, whatever league that they want to put up there, right? And yeah, you can join the league, but that's going to be $4,000 for 6 months. Wait a second. $4,000 to put my kid. Well, if you really love your kid, you can get him in the league. Okay, let's put him in the league for $4,000. Oh, yeah, well, we're going to do a booster thing, and he needs coaching because we don't coach him. We just put him on the league. So

0: You can get a coach here for $500 an hour. And this is like soccer, this is basketball, these are all these sports where
1: the professionalization of youth sports.
0: Oh my gosh. You know, and it's just like my kid just wants to play soccer like across the street. And you can't because now, you know, some league took it over. What? And
1: What has happened?
0: yeah. So this professionalization, is that, to me, that's a death knell into the sports advancing. And that seems, is it really about profit or is it really about keeping the ascension of people who have very little from rising up?
1: It's a great question. I mean, for people who want USA soccer to succeed, because there's no reason a country of 300 million people with a very large immigrant population coming from soccer-loving countries, there's no reason why we can't be fielding a team that makes it to the quarters or even the semis on a regular basis. No reason, except they've made it cost prohibitive. And of course, in this country, cross prohibitive, class prohibitive is always going to mean racially prohibitive,
0: Right.
1: because race is the window within which class expresses itself in the United States, to paraphrase philosopher Stuart Hall.
0: Yeah.
1: I think he said race is the mode by which capitalism expresses itself. But it's, so it's just to say that you have a lot of, it's very white and suburban at the club level. Meanwhile, you go to a high school, like a public high school, like the one my son went to, and the team is overwhelmingly immigrant with these white kids. It's crazy. It's like these white kids who've been through these academies are on his team, and these immigrant kids who just grew up playing, you know, in the local rec league and playing with their families and playing the pickup style that you described before. But those kids can't get in the pipeline, though,
0: Yeah.
1: to actually end up on the U.S. men's national team. And let me give you an idea about this. I want to make sure I have the numbers right, but a moderately sized European capital city has roughly a dozen soccer academies for kids, where these kids are playing. I should say a relative, no, like moderate to large European capital city. They're going to have like a dozen places where kids can go play organized ball. It is professionalized. I'm not trying to turn it into some Shangri-La. It is very professionalized. But as I said before, the idea is they would play them in tournaments and use that money to subsidize what they're doing. And I'm sure they also raise money and get funds in all sorts of ways. And I mentioned before about how in the U.S. it actually, you have to pay out. But think about
0: Right.
1: this. In your moderate to large size Euro city, you got about 12 of these clubs. In Dallas, which as you know is a massive city, they have two.
0: Wow.
1: Two.
0: 15,000.
1: Two. And it's 15,000 to walk through the door. So how are you going to get a semifinal quality World Cup team in a country of 300 million people with a huge immigrant population, if your pipeline runs straight through the burbs and is super exclusive? And also, this is Dallas we're talking about. You know, 15,000 to get in, but everybody wants, you know, little Bucky to be on in one of the only two. It becomes like a country club thing, like a
0: Yeah.
1: fraternity thing, like an exclusivity thing. And so who knows what kind of money is going under that table to make sure that you get a spot in one of these academies. So talk about cost prohibitive. Talk about taking soccer, which is the ultimate people's sport, and turning it into lacrosse, which
0: Well, it
1: also
0: seems
1: had
0: like
1: its roots as a Native American sport that they made very exclusive.
0: the goal is to break up the potential for community to exist. You know, that's if I was a social engineer, I would be like, all this gathering, let's put a stank in it. You know, let's before, you know, me and you go to a place and start breaking bread and maybe finding common ground on something if we had opposite political viewpoints, let's remind us too what the real deal is, you know. So I will insert myself and put a MAGA hat on it and say, you know, and stank up the room or whatever, you know. And so it's unfortunate, which leads to this question as we wrap up. With all this popularity and all these eyes and ears attuned to the people's sport, why do we have to depend upon FIFA? Why can't we just do our own thing? Why can't, you know, some of these huge, you know, athletes that do have money, can they put together their own league, and can we grow it into something? Can we have the African South American games, or, you know, can we have the indigenous games? Can we have something that bypasses the corruption that we see at this, you know, with the games that they're currently unfolding?
1: Look, you know the famous myth of Hercules, where he cleaned the Aegean stables by rerouting the rivers because there was so much manure that had to be removed from these stables. We need to reroute the ocean to get it to FIFA headquarters. It is so dirty and so corrupt that, yes, what happens is it needs to be burned to the ground, the earth needs to be salted over, and we need a new institution that is rooted in questions of accountability, not in privilege and power.
0: Real talk. So can we do it?
1: It would have to be, you know, I'm going to paraphrase Dr. Harry Edwards, who says, you know, to get movements in sports, he says, if you're going to get people over the turnstiles and over the walls and out of the bleachers and into the streets, it better start outside the stadium. So yeah. I think if you have a broader movement for justice, FIFA will get caught into it. The same way the only reason the Washington Commanders got rid of their slur of a name in the NFL was because there was a broader anti-racist movement in 2020. Mm. So that was like for the racists, that was collateral damage for them as part of that movement. So that's what we're dealing with. We need a larger struggle.
0: You mentioned Harry Edwards. What has been not talked about is the call to boycott these schools with the redrawing of districts and voting and all that. Mm-hmm. And now it's complicated with the, you know, the killing of the kids in Mississippi and all that. Where does that stand? Because that's almost, you know, school is right around the corner. And the calls for, you know, in particular black athletes to not go to these schools in the South is all but, I don't hear anything anymore.
1: I don't hear anything. And that was, I spoke with Dr. Edwards after the NAACP, which put out that call for young people not to attend these schools. And, you know, Dr. Edwards, as he is prone to do, sort of predicted this sort of lull afterwards because, you know, he said, you know, calls like that really need to start from inside the locker room. It's got to come from the youth. It's got to come from the athletes. It's got to come from, you know, then it has real weight. But when it comes from a kind of place of above, and when it's not, as Harry says, when it's not linked to a broader social justice movement, how is it going to succeed?
0: Yeah, and when it looks like
1: you and I are, I mean, you know, you and I have been in this for a minute. Like, you know, like abstract calls from up high, from an office building. How is that going to change behavior at the grassroots level unless you have people already organizing in the grassroots? So that's where we're at. I loved the call when it was made. It advanced the discussion for a news cycle or two. But, you know, it at this point, as we're having this conversation, it's petered out, and it will continue to peter out until a young person grabs it by the horns and says, this is what I want to do, or until a broader movement makes demands on these players to accede to the discipline of that movement.
0: It's about relationships. And if you don't have, you know, imagine me in California standing up and saying, all sports journalists need to cease writing so that we can further a cause. And the question would be, is Dave Viren your homie? Did you call him?
1: Yeah.
0: Did you talk to him? Or did you just make an announcement? If he's not your homie, then what's the relationship with him? Are you building one? And are you talking to him and or Jason Jones or Eitan Thomas? You know, are you, what's the relationship other than you just got up on social media at that and said, this is what y'all need to do? And then what's the equivalent sacrifice? If I'm asking you to sacrifice career while I'm still drinking coffee at Starbucks and shopping at Target and keeping my iPhone intact from the Congo metals, how dare me tell you to make the sacrifice when I'm not willing to make the sacrifice? And then fall on the legacy of Dr. King. Well, you know, this is what Dr. King and the civil rights. But, dude, Hakeem Jeffries, you didn't march with Dr. King, and you're still taking money from AIPAC. Now, imagine if he got up there and said, I won't take no money from AIPAC ever again, and neither will my colleagues, and we're asking you all to make the sacrifice. Now we can talk. But, man, you're still sitting in the chair.
1: So useless. Almost Hakeem Jeffries, almost comically useless at this point. Unbelievable. Davey, always great to chop it up with you, my man.
0: Good to talk to you, Dave Viren. We'll check you out. Edge of Sports is the column, Nation Magazine, and of course your show, The Collision.
1: And I got a book coming out in August. I got a book coming out.
0: What's the book?
1: It's called, it's my first non-sports book. It's called The People's Historian, The Outsized Life of Howard Zinn.
0: Wait a second. So you're doing one on Howard Zinn who did, okay. All right.
1: Hey, maybe we can talk about, I'll get you a copy sent.
0: Man, we'll have you back on, man.
1: I would love that. Hey, email me an address, Davey, and a book will be sent your way when it's out in August.
0: Okay, congratulations on that.
1: Thank you, sir.
0: What is this? Is this like your 15th book?
1: No, number 12.
0: Same thing, man. Once you open 10, 15.
1: Staying away from 13, man.
0: All right, brother. Take care now.
1: All right, you too, buddy.
0: Peace.

0: shout out needing Davy D. Yeah, right, feel me. Yeah. Honing down at Hard Knock Radio. Kind of crazy though. Oakland, stand up.
1: Yeah. Stand up.
0: Ensemble, Big Nine Wolves.
1: Yeah. Yeah.

0: Real Talk Radio. You are now rocking with the best in the West. West Coast, Monday through Friday. Sing it, Chris. East Coast.
1: We live in an era of the great grift. One writer called it Griftopia. This is an era of taking, where people are snatching stuff just because they want it, straight out of the air. And it's no longer covered by, you know, political niceties, a soft, sonorous voice, international law. They take things because they want things. And they take things using the military because of the strength and the quote-unquote lethality of the military. This is the great grift, the great take. And why is it happening now? You know why? I think they know that this thing is on the brink of failure. And if they don't take it now, they won't be able to take it tomorrow. But they want to take it before the ecological situation becomes really unlivable, untenable. Water systems break down. Electric systems collide because they're building so many data centers to support AI industries that small towns and villages will get crushed below the weight of their bills and electricity bills and water bills to support these systems. Everybody is getting in on the grift, the take, the getting paid, because this is that moment. Capital is rapacious and awake to the great grift that's happening every day right in front of our eyes. With love, not fear. This is Mumia Abu-Jamal.
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3: Yeah. You know, sometimes I think they don't truly understand me, you know? Because they don't. Yeah.
4: Can't change the world unless we change ourselves. Die from the sicknesses if we don't seek the health. All eyes be my witness when I speak what's felt. Full house on my hands, the cards I was dealt. 3 K's, 2 A's in America. I'm just a black space born out the nebula. And

change the world as we change ourselves. Die from the sicknesses if we don't seek the health. All eyes be my witness when I speak with felt. Full house on my hands, the cards I was dealt. 3 K's, 2 A's in America. I'm just a black space born out the nebula. And everything I do is day to day that's worthwhile. With assurance by your action and your first child.

0: Shout out Anita and Davey D. Yeah, right, feel me. Yeah. Honing down at Hard Knock Radio. Kind of crazy though. Oakland, stand up.
1: Stand up.
0: Ensemble, Big Nine Wolves.
1: Yeah. Kansas City.
0: Yeah.
1: Help you. Yeah. Come on, check out.
0: Oakland, stand up.
1: Stand up.
0: Ensemble, Big Nine Wolves.
1: Kansas City.
0: Yeah.
1: Help you.
2: Yeah.

0: Welcome to 2026 Talks, where we're following our democracy in historic times.
1: Over the past couple days, I have faced some very serious allegations, and I just want to make it clear, this is all false. The things that have been claimed did not happen. And for that reason, we are suspending campaign operations.
0: Insurgent Maine progressive Graham Plattner is suspending his bid for the Senate. A rape accusation collapsed what had been remarkable support, and state Democrats were already jockeying to find replacement. They have until the 27th to name a new candidate. President Donald Trump took an older Air Force One home from a NATO summit in Turkey and sent the newer Qatari-donated aircraft to tour military bases in Europe. The Qatari jet has weaker security and communications, more pressing with the Iran ceasefire collapsing. Trump repeated that he's the country's, quote, number one target, but dismissed concerns.
2: The life of a president is very dangerous. You don't make it. But I don't really care because I'm doing my job.
0: Iran has attacked commercial shipping in the Strait of Hormuz, and the U.S. struck more than 80 Iranian military installations. Tracking sites show the vital waterway as essentially closed. Oil prices jumped and stocks fell. The administration is denying federal disaster aid for February snowstorms in New York, New Jersey, Massachusetts, and Rhode Island. The White House says politics played no role and that it's just applying a stricter review process. The governors in New York and Massachusetts plan to appeal, arguing there is a pattern of rejecting aid for blue states. Kentucky Governor Andy Beshear is urging 84-year-old Republican Senator Mitch McConnell to update Kentuckians on his health after weeks in the hospital. Beshear says voters deserve transparency about McConnell's ability to serve. McConnell's office has not responded, and his absence could complicate Senate work on defense spending. New reaction today to a federal appeals court ruling part of Florida's Stop Woke Act violates free speech. University of South Florida Professor Adriana Novoa hails the decision.
3: I'm very proud of this effort, mostly because we did it with students. This challenge was an idea of a student of mine and a group, the First Amendment Forum, that they created.
0: The 11th Circuit says the state cannot restrict how race and gender are taught in public colleges and universities. A new poll finds strong support for Pennsylvania's Beagle Bill, which would allow dogs and cats used in research to be adopted when they are healthy enough. Kristen Tullow with Humane World for Animals says many research animals never get that chance.
4: This is really important. The majority of these animals will be killed once the experiments on them have ended. Senate Bill 381 gives these dogs and cats the opportunity for adoption after the experiments have ended.
0: I'm Joe Ullery for Pacifica Network and Public News Service. 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
5: I was traveling through Illinois when I was invited to stop and sing at a memorial there in the little town of Mount Olive. Now, who of note in American history is buried in the cemetery in Mount Olive, Illinois? I'll give you a hint. It was a woman. It was a Union Miners Cemetery. Do you have it yet? Mary Harris. Mary Harris Jones. Mother Jones. It's hard for the mind to encompass a life that embraced the presidencies between Andrew Jackson and Herbert Hoover. Why, when Mother Jones was a little girl, there were people still alive who remembered the Revolutionary War. And she died on the eve of the New Deal. Her millinery shop burned down in the Chicago fire, and she had heard Abraham Lincoln

out of the coal pits. Now, Mother Jones wasn't an organizer, she was an agitator, which meant often enough she was hated as much by the organizers as by the bosses. One time, Mother Jones was out in Colorado at the great Ludlow strike. Now, that was a strike to enforce the 8-hour day, which the state of Colorado had made a law, but they couldn't enforce it because Rockefeller owned the militia. Now, the governor promised not to send the militia into the coal fields, but he lied, and he did. Mother Jones was in the Union Hall down there at Ludlow, and word came that the militia had entered the coal fields. Well, she leapt up, and she screamed, "Let's go get the sons of bitches!" And she stormed out. She didn't look to see if anybody was following her. Nobody was following her. She just flounced up the road alone and confronted the militia. And that was the year that President Theodore Roosevelt called Mother Jones the most dangerous woman in America. And she was 83 years old. That's some kind of dangerous.

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0: From Pacifica Radio in San Francisco, this is Flashpoints. I'm Dennis Bernstein. Today on the show, the genocidal slaughter in illegally occupied Palestine continues apace. We'll have our weekly segment, Pink Notes, our collaboration with Code Pink, and we'll feature a special report on Dr. Hussein Abu Safia, Palestinian doctor currently near death and facing a continual program of Israeli torture and starvation and worse. And we'll feature our weekly news report from the Electronic Intifada with Nora Barrows-Friedman. All this and more coming up straight ahead on Flashpoints. Stay tuned. And you're listening to Flashpoints on Pacifica Radio. My name is Dennis Bernstein. This is your daily investigative news magazine. You're coming to you over Pacifica Radio, founded in 1949 by folks who understood how important it is to have a free speech, no holds barred, truth to power network. And we are proud to be a part of that. We continue our drumbeat coverage of the genocide, the continuing genocide in Gaza. There is no end to the violence. We're going to focus today on Dr. Hussein Abu Safia. This is a Palestinian doctor. You may have heard about him, currently near death, being held by the Israelis, being tortured in a special prison. He is really degrading quickly, and there is a global watch. And we are, of course, doing our regular Thursday segment where we join forces with Code Pink, and Flashpoints has decided that this story of the doctor is crucial, and we have to keep a spotlight on it. Joining us is Cynthia Papermaster of Code Pink, and also joining us is Dr. Feroz Sidwan. He has worked in the occupied Gaza Strip, in the hospital, in the midst of the ongoing genocide, and is quite familiar with the situation with Dr. Safia. Welcome, Cynthia, and welcome, Dr. Feroz Sidwa. We're happy to have you with us. We're not happy to be talking about a situation that continues to get worse. Could you please remind us about what's happening with Dr. Safia, what his condition is, how he's being treated, and then we're going to talk more about the kinds of things people might want to do to stand up against that.
1: Do you want me to jump in now, or Dennis?
0: Let's bring in the doctor first.
1: Okay.
0: Hello?
1: Sorry.
2: No, I'm here. Yeah. No. However you guys want to do it.
0: Welcome. And we're going to have Code Pink. We'll have Code Pink and Cynthia come back to talk, to ask questions and also to talk about actions that Code Pink is taking to try and organize against this ongoing attempt murdering this doctor. Could you, Dr. Sitwal, would you talk a little bit about what it's like to work there and what we know so far of the current situation in terms of the doctor?
2: Yeah, so I've never actually met Dr. Hussein, but he was the director of Kamal Adwan Hospital in the northeastern part of the Gaza Strip. In December of 2024, after the Israelis had already laid siege to the hospital for 3 months, he surrendered himself to the Israelis in an attempt to stop them from invading and destroying the hospital, which they ended up doing anyway. And he's been imprisoned ever since then. At first, he was actually just disappeared. Nobody even knew where he was. They wouldn't tell his family where he was. In fact, they initially even denied kidnapping him, even though there was video of him getting into an Israeli armored personnel carrier. But recently, and I don't know exactly when, maybe Cynthia does, but recently he's been transferred to the Rakafet section, and I'm sort of saying that wrong, but the Rakafet section of the Nitzan prison, which is in Ramla, in Israel itself. And, this prison was actually shut down in the 1980s. It's an entirely underground facility. The prisoners there are given no sunlight. It's very hidden from anyone like the Red Cross or anything like that. They have very infrequent contact with their lawyers. And this prison was originally built to handle organized crime people in Israeli society itself, but it was shut down in the 1980s because of the notorious human rights abuses that you can imagine an underground, no windows, hidden from everybody prison is meant to facilitate. But Ben-Gavir, Itamar Ben-Gavir, Israel's national security minister and the head of its prison service, he reopened it, and he's been really quite open about why. Regular beatings, starvation. He said that when Palestinians used to get out of Israeli prisons, they were too fat, which if anybody knows the statute, how Palestinians used to get out of Israeli prisons, that's pretty crazy. But he says they were too fat. Now deliberately they don't get enough to eat. Toileting is incredibly limited to, I think, 1 minute or two every week, literally. And the torture, the beatings, the starvation, the lack of hygiene, the lack of adequate access to even drinking water is just, it's absolutely shocking. And all of this is culminating in Hussein Abu Safia looking like he's aged about 20 years in the past year and a half. And he seems to be on the verge of death, actually. The last time his lawyer saw him, he said he couldn't even recognize him. He had been beaten so badly. His face was bruised so badly. He's lost a huge amount of his weight. All of his hair has turned gray. He looks emaciated. He could barely breathe. He appeared to lose consciousness regularly during the court hearing, which was done on a camera. He's not allowed to leave that area, that part of the prison. And it appears that his life is in imminent danger. And just to be clear, this is not at all limited to Dr. Hussein. There are still many hundreds of Palestinians who have been taken out of Gaza, who are still in these Israeli torture camps, which is what they are. That's how B'Tselem describes Israel's prison system today. It describes it as a network of torture camps. And they are all being treated this way. Just to give, I don't want to belabor the point, but just to illustrate it, just a shocking example. There is a 17-year-old boy, I believe his name is Wissan Ahmad, but I might have the exact name wrong. I apologize if I do. But this 17-year-old boy was recently, even according to Israel's own autopsy, the Israeli Prison Service's own autopsy, he was starved to death in an Israeli prison. In an Israeli prison. That's the kind of thing that you think about North Korea or maybe the Nazis doing. I mean, it's starving someone to death while they're incarcerated. It's just completely crazy. Nevertheless, a judge just ruled, I think 3 days ago, an Israeli judge just ruled that because it can't be proven beyond any reasonable doubt that he actually starved to death, that there's no need to even investigate his death as having been possibly criminal. That's pretty shocking for a 17-year-old boy to be treated that way, and then for a judge to rule that his death simply is not important enough to even investigate. So that's what the Israeli prison system is today. It wasn't very pretty before October 7th, but now it's something that I think might actually be unique in the world. And Dr. Hussein is right in the middle of it.
0: 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Also joining us is Cynthia Papermaster. Cynthia, you want to jump in?
1: Yes, thank you so much, Dennis. I want to express my gratitude first to Dr. Sidwa. I wish that there were more doctors like you whose consciences direct them to speak out. And you've been speaking out for quite a long time. I reread your October 2024 opinion piece in the New York Times earlier, and where you have interviewed many other doctors who volunteered in Gaza and all saying the same thing, that they witnessed children being brought to the hospitals, having been shot in the head, in the chest, etc. And it's absolutely shocking. And I'm grateful to you, very grateful to you for your work there, your volunteer work there, and now what you're doing to help Dr. Safia be released. And Code Pink has a very active campaign to help release Dr. Safia. We have a petition up on our website at codepink.org/AMA delegates. And our tactic is to urge the American Medical Association, along with the U.S. Palestinian Community Network and Healthcare Workers for Palestine, urge people to write to them and ask them to call for Dr. Safia's release. We have now We're trying to get 5,000 signatures. We have very close to that, over 4,000 signatures. So I urge people to go to codepink.org, sign that petition, and see if we can get the American Medical Association to speak out for their colleague in Gaza. And one more thing I will add is that with this new law in Israel of hanging prisoners, and we think that Dr. Safia's name is pretty high up on that list of prisoners who are going to be hanged. And he himself has said that he is very near death. And so this is really urgent right now. Thank you. Thank you so much, Dr. Sidwa. Appreciate very much what you're doing.
0: And Dr. Sidwa, as the Israelis, they're declared purpose. I mean, they want to kill people. They want to undermine the medical system, or they wouldn't treat a doctor such as they are, given the incredible need. How would you describe the situation on the ground in Gaza in terms of medical care and what's happening at the hospitals? Wouldn't you think that instead of trying to kill a doctor, they would want to support the doctor so he can help treat some of the various victims of this ongoing genocide? Over 1,000 days of this killing field?
2: Yeah, certainly. Let me just return Cynthia's kind words really quickly. You know, what Code Pink is trying to do by organizing people, that is the critical need that people need to understand, whether it's Code Pink or that there's any number of citizens groups that are trying to do this kind of work to organize and to impose the will of the people of the United States on the political leadership of the United States. There's no shortage of information. You know, what we're talking about here, I'm sure some people are shocked by the details, but our leaders, the people who make these decisions, they know exactly what the Israelis are doing with our weapons and our money. They're not confused about that at all. I know because they've told me so. There is no confusion on their part. They've just decided that it's politically worthwhile. So we have to change the political calculus, and that requires an organized and I don't say militant meaning violent, but militant and dedicated population to stand up and refuse and to say that, you know, our leaders really have no right to use our money and our federal government to murder children and to torture doctors to death. That's just absolutely outrageous. So thank you to Cynthia for the work you're doing as well. But yeah, you know, Dennis, what you said about the Israelis just wanting to kill people, I know people listening will feel, some people will feel that that is an overly harsh way of describing it. But it's I do happen to follow the Israeli press very closely, and it's certainly not every Israeli. Like I was in Israel. I tried to go to Gaza in November of last year. I was blocked. The Israelis blocked me from going. But so I went into Israel instead, which kind of makes perfectly obvious that I wasn't a security threat. But I spent about 10 days in Israel. I went, I lived in Israel for about a year after college. So I know a lot of people there. I met some professors that I know. I met some students at Tel Aviv University and at Ben Gurion University. So I've spent time there. I know plenty of incredibly decent Israelis who are doing everything in their power, including sometimes getting shot, to help the Palestinians. But the vast and they're the first to tell you that the vast majority of Israeli society has gone homicidal and crazy. It's hardly like it just happened after October 7th. It's a problem that's been building up. You could say forever, but certainly since the 1970s when the educational system was changed and a lot of other things happened. But regardless of how this happened, it certainly has happened. And if anybody gets a chance, there's a probably the leading Holocaust and genocide scholar who's still alive right now is a gentleman at Brown University named Omer Bartov. He just wrote a book called Israel, What Went Wrong. I have to confess, I haven't gotten a chance to read it yet. It's on my bookshelf, but I haven't, you know, just had other stuff to do. But in interviews that he's given, he has spoken very clearly about how he feels that Zionism, the founding ideology of the State of Israel, you could call it Israeli nationalism or Jewish nationalism, whatever you want to say, that Zionism has really just become an ethno-supremacist violent ideology. Not that distinguishable from Nazism or from white nationalism of South Africa, or he might have added the white nationalism of the American South and things like that. And I think he's right, but he always goes on to point out, and I think he's correct about this as well, he always goes on to point out that the reason this could happen is because the costs of this, you know, Israel is a very small place. It's not that big. The reason it's able to militarily dominate the entire Middle East the way it does is because it's not Israel doing it. It's the United States doing it and just using Israel to do it. It's, you know, we might pretend that Israel has its own army, but it doesn't. It's the United States military. It's the United States' military industrial complex. It's U.S. weapons. It's U.S. Financial and diplomatic support at the UN. It's the U.S. making sure that the Europeans never do anything to cut off trade with Israel, et cetera, et cetera, et cetera. Every bit of Israeli power flows from its relationship with the United States. And there is no reason that we as Americans have to accept that. In other words, the problem is us. And that's in some ways a good thing because it means we can change that problem. Again, we just, that means we all have to get together with Cynthia and people like her and organize and actually figure out a way to impose our will, like I said, on the people who actually make decisions in this country. But yes, you would think that not only the Israelis, but also the Americans would, at least if their rhetoric about human rights is to be believed, would want to make sure that Hussein Abu Sophia can be taking care of children in a neonatal ICU in Gaza instead of being tortured to death in an underground hellhole. But unfortunately, the rhetoric about human rights is just rhetoric. In reality, the United States is an imperial empire. Americans don't want it to be, but it is. And we have a lot of work to do to change that fact, not just in Israel, but really across the world.
0: And I can definitely tell you, we experienced the craziness. We've been covering this story for many years, and I'm somebody who's gotten calls from rabbinical students in East Jerusalem saying that Hitler killed the wrong Jews, and luckily I'm old because I'm going to die soon, and all kinds of extraordinary things that sort of push this beyond the edge of politics, too. One has to think about fascism and the willingness to kill innocents in the way that they're doing now. And you're right, of course, it's U.S. weaponry, and it's the leadership of the Congress signed on, taking huge sums of money that are also controlled. Cynthia, you want to talk a little bit more about what Code Pink is doing, and maybe you have more questions for the doctor?
1: I'm so glad that you brought up how the military is sort of driving this, the U.S. military industrial complex, or what we like to call the war economy in Code Pink, is really responsible, I think, for this genocide. And I also want to share with you that we know that the majority of people in the United States do not want to spend our money on arming Israel. I'm also part of a group called Taxpayers Against Genocide. Perhaps you've heard of it. We're trying to get our own government to stop funding weapons with our tax money. And we are in the majority, actually. This is not a minority opinion in the United States. Most people, especially Democrats, do not want any more votes for weapons for Israel. And we have some campaigns going on right now that are going to do everything we can to reject the $1.5 trillion war budget that Pete Hegseth is asking Congress for, that Donald Trump is asking Congress for. We cannot let that happen. So all of these things are connected. And it is our responsibility as people who are funding the genocide to stop that funding. We have to do that. So thank you for the opportunity to tell you I'm not optimistic. It's not that I'm optimistic, but I'm in constant action to get our government to listen to the people of the United States and the people of the world, millions of people in the world who are all suffering, watching this genocide, for the people of Palestine to have liberation and decide their own fates. And they're living under such terrible conditions. It's unbearable for all of us to watch this going on, and we have to stop it. Thank you.
0: Absolutely. And if people want to get in touch with Code Pink, they want to be a part of the movement that you're with, if they want to know more about what you're up to, Cynthia, what are you suggesting people do?
1: Yeah, our website is codepink.org, and you'll see an events calendar there where people can participate in the rallies and the teach-ins and the webinars and the trainings and all of the various events, including in the Bay Area. You also see all of our campaigns there, our Palestine campaign, our campaign to lift sanctions on over 30 countries around the world, our campaign to help Cuba, who's being threatened by the United States. Many, many campaigns there, our China is not our enemy campaign. We have thousands of people around the country who are members of Code Pink, and we are all working really hard to move to a peace economy and stop this war economy that we have. Thank you.
0: And let me bring you back before we let you go, Dr. Sidwal. I'm curious, is there a dialogue? Are you part of a dialogue happening in terms of within the medical profession here in the United States, or with the kind of knowledge that we now have about the suffering and the torture and every aspect of human rights violation? Is this a dialogue among your colleagues? You're at the San Joaquin General Hospital here in California. Are people concerned, or are medical people concerned that that this is a killing machine, a torture chamber, and massive violence and violations of human rights?
2: You know, when I first went to Gaza, I've been there twice, and like I said, I was blocked from going once, but the first time I went was March and April of 2024. I actually initially kept it very quiet because I didn't want to cause political problems at work. You know, I didn't want that to be an issue. Somehow, I think eventually it got out and people learned. And you know, actually the whole hospital spontaneously organized an equipment drive, because back then you could actually take stuff in because we went through the Rafah crossing. The hospital and friends and family and others donated far more stuff than I could actually take to Gaza. I think I took about 1,200 pounds of stuff, and I still had another maybe twice as much as that still at home that I couldn't even manage to take. So regular healthcare workers are appalled, and those who pay attention to at all are just appalled by this. You know, at this point, there's probably at least 300 American healthcare workers who've gone and volunteered in Gaza. Most of us are not terribly vocal about it because they, you know, again, concern for political problems and losing your job and things like that. But organized medicine is a different thing. That's, you know, the AMA and other groups like it, they like to say nice words about all the good things that medicine is supposed to do. But in reality, these organizations are largely focused on making sure the doctors get paid as much as possible. Nevertheless, there are some people in these organizations that actually take, the social and moral imperatives of medicine seriously. And so just recently, maybe about, maybe 2 or 3 weeks ago, a resolution that was, submitted to the AMA by its membership, actually went to its, to the AMA's, policies committee. I'm not getting these words right, but it's something like the policies committee for discussion. And now I'm not a part of the AMA, but somebody sent me the transcript afterwards.

0: So, you know, this is what happens when you have, when you have a certain degree of, freedom that is, granted by having a Democratic, president, but you don't take advantage of it. You know, like the Biden administration, as terrible as it was on this issue, and it really was terrible. It's funded the genocide from the day one, and in fact encouraged it in many ways. Despite what Blinken and Austin and McGurk go around saying now. Despite that, they absolutely did, but they weren't about to go challenge the AMA and say it can't be a nonprofit organization anymore. It has to, they weren't going to do that. The Trump administration will. And the fact that we didn't, that these organizations were not willing to push when they had that freedom, it just means that it was inevitable that they were going to lose that freedom. And that's what they did. And now that's their excuse for not acting. So that's the situation that we're in right now. Unfortunately, the AMA, much like the American government, is not terribly responsive to the wants and calls of its members. But that just means that these, just like our society generally, medicine suffers from, or medical organizations suffer from, a lack of democratic control. You know, if the United States was a functioning democracy, none of this would be happening. Like Cynthia just mentioned, this is not a minority. It is not a minority position that the United States government should not fund the murder of children. That's a vast, vast majority position in the United States, probably approaching zero people who would argue with it. You know, a very, very few. They might happen to be in the Senate, but whatever. That's just the situation. Americans are not lunatics. We don't want our money being spent on killing children. That's just outrageous. You know, so that's the situation. And that's why, you know, at its core, the problem is not what Israel is doing to the Palestinians. The core problem is that we do not live in a democratic country. And we need to change that fact. And it's, you know, medicine is, organized medicine reflects that, quite a lot, unfortunately.
1: Dr. Sidwar, are people dying now just because they can't get medical care or they can't get the medicines that they need? Are people simply dying because of, lack of, care and aid? And it does appear it's more aggressive than they just happen to be dying, that this is a part of the program. Shoot them, hurt them any way you can, and then don't treat them.
0: Yeah, it's very difficult to summarize in just a few moments what has actually been done to the Gaza Strip, both since October 7th of 2023, and since 2007, and since 2000, and since 1993, since every landmark that has happened in the Gaza Strip, things have gotten worse and worse and worse and worse and worse and worse. And when I say things, it's like, what does that mean? Well, the situation in Gaza, since about 1955, the first time I've seen an American described Gaza as a concentration camp is in 1955. And just to, so people remember, it wasn't even under Israeli control then. It was under Egyptian control. In 1955, an American military man who was working for the UN, ELM Burns, he went to Gaza, and he, when he came back, he wrote, I think it was in his memoir, he wrote that Gaza was something like a huge concentration camp on the sand. If you fast forward to 1967, just a few weeks actually after Israel took the strip over in the 1967 June War, Al Gore's father, who was also a senator, Albert Gore Sr., he went to Gaza, and when he came back, he testified in the Senate. He said, Gaza is just a huge concentration camp. Now, he was trying to explain that it's, you know, totally unstable for Israel to keep people in this place. If you fast forward to, I believe it's 2001 or 2002, Baruch Kimmerling, who was an Israeli sociologist, he was the George Weiss Professor of Sociology at the Hebrew University of Jerusalem. He's passed away since then. He wrote in a book called Politicide that Gaza is the largest concentration camp ever to exist. If you fast forward another 2 years or so, maybe to 2003 or four, in discussions in the U.S. Embassy that were leaked through WikiLeaks, an Israeli general named Giora Eiland, he tells the American ambassadorial team in Israel that Gaza is just a huge concentration camp.
1: We're going to leave it right there for now. Dr. Sidwar, we thank you for the time and the energy and the important information you're sharing with us. Cynthia Papermaster, Code Pink, we thank you as well. You are listening to Flashpoints on Pacifica Radio. We're going to now play for you as much as we can of the brand

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1: This is the Electronic Intifada newscast. I'm Nora Bowers Friedman, associate editor at the Electronic Intifada. It's day 1007 of Israel's genocide in Gaza. Here's a brief summary of some of the latest developments this week in Palestine and Lebanon. In Gaza, Israel has hunted, targeted, and killed children playing, children collecting water, children in the streets, and children and their families in displacement tent shelters, as well as an aid worker and an elderly man who organized screenings of World Cup games. At least 9 Palestinians were killed in Israeli attacks in Gaza City and Khan Yunus on Wednesday. Israeli soldiers shot and killed a 6-year-old child. According to local reports, the child, Abdurrahman Rafiq Badwan, was playing on the rubble of his family's destroyed home in the Zaytun neighborhood of Gaza City and was shot by Israeli army gunfire. Journalist Nahed Hajjaj filmed Abdurrahman's father mourning over him in the hospital, grieving and kissing his small face. An Israeli strike on a car in the western part of Gaza City killed another person, Khalil Jamal Manna, and wounded at least 2 others. Reporter Ibrahim Said recorded footage of the aftermath of the drone strike as crowds of people tried to rescue the wounded. A woman he talks to says that she witnessed shrapnel raining down on people in the street, including a 9-year-old girl who was covered in shattered glass. She says, quote, "For 8 months, no one has batted an eye," referring to Israel's ongoing and unabated slaughter of Palestinians under the guise of a fraudulent ceasefire. Also on Wednesday, 4 Palestinians, including a 10-year-old child, were killed by an Israeli attack on tents sheltering displaced families in the Saada camp south of Khan Yunus, according to the Wafa news agency. Israeli forces fired on an aid worker in southern Gaza, according to the Anadolu news agency. A medical source told Anadolu that Ahmed Nasser Islim was shot in the head while waiting for his truck to be loaded with humanitarian aid. In the port area of Gaza City, Israeli gunboats shot and injured a woman, according to the civil defense. Israeli artillery also shelled eastern and southern areas of the Burej refugee camp in central Gaza, and Israeli military vehicles opened fire toward displacement shelters in the Mawasi area north of Rafah, Anadolu reported. An 8-year-old child, Fadi Alderi, died Wednesday of wounds he sustained from an Israeli drone strike on a civilian vehicle in Gaza City the day before. According to medical sources at Al-Shifa Hospital, Israel targeted the car on Tuesday evening and killed 3 Palestinians, including Fadi's 10-year-old brother, Hamza. Also killed in the attack on the car was Mohammed Fawaz Al-Wahidi, the director of public relations for the Egyptian Committee in Gaza, who helped organize public screenings of World Cup matches for displaced families. Israel killed him about an hour before the Egypt-Argentina game. Middle East Eye reported that Wahidi also served as the director of the Office of Mukhtars and Community Elders at the committee's Gaza City headquarters. He had been attending a neighborhood reconciliation meeting just before the strike hit the vehicle he was in near the governorate building, according to a spokesperson for the Egyptian Relief Committee. The spokesperson described him as a respected social figure in community reconciliation, known for his tireless efforts to resolve disputes and serve his people. At least 3 other Palestinians were killed in attacks on Tuesday in Khan Yunus, where sources at the Nasser Medical Complex said 1 person was killed and 9 others were wounded after Israeli forces opened fire on the Mawasi displacement area. And another person was killed and 3 others were wounded in an Israeli drone strike in central Khan Yunus. A separate Israeli drone strike killed a Palestinian man, Mohammed Abu Taima, and wounded 5 others, including 4 children, in an attack east of Mawasi, according to the Anadolu news agency. Israeli forces shot and wounded at least 5 Palestinians in a drone strike northwest of Rafah. Earlier in the day, a Palestinian man, Imran Yunus Abu Jarad, was killed and several people were injured when an Israeli drone struck a tent sheltering displaced people near the port of Gaza City. Israeli naval forces detained 7 fishers after intercepting their boats off the central Gaza coast on Tuesday, according to the Union of Fishermen's Committees. On Monday, July 6th, at least 5 Palestinians were killed and more than 24 were injured in Israeli strikes across Gaza. 2 people were killed in an Israeli attack on a displacement tent shelter in the Mawasi area of Khan Yunis, and 2 cars were targeted and bombed by Israeli forces in separate strikes nearby. 3 fishers were injured when an Israeli drone dropped grenades on their boat off the northern coast, and Israel bombed a home in the Tal al-Hawa neighborhood of Gaza City, killing a man and his wife and injuring 6 others. Al Jazeera and local news sources reported that Israeli forces bombed a group of Palestinians at a water desalination station in eastern Gaza City on Sunday, killing 2 people, Ahmed Yahya al-Batch and Jawhar al-Balawi. Israel killed at least 2 Palestinians on Saturday, according to local reports. Drop Site News said that Hudayfa Hussein al-Hawajri was killed and 4 others were wounded in an Israeli strike on a gathering of people west of the Jabalia camp in northern Gaza. And a man, Mohammed Najib Ashour, was killed and others were wounded in an earlier drone strike on a group of people southeast of Gaza City. Volunteer paramedic and reporter Mohammed Abulwai filmed paramedics attending to a seriously wounded man in the back of an ambulance, helping the man say his last prayers. Abulwai then turns the camera around and says, quote, "This is the daily scene in the Gaza Strip. Every day, bombings and massacres. I swear to God, we're exhausted, people. We're exhausted. The world, humanity, do something. We're exhausted." Gaza's civil defense reported on Friday, July 3rd, that an Israeli quadcopter drone targeted 2 children who were filling jugs of water in Gaza City, killing 1 child and wounding the other. A 27-year-old man, Uday Hussein Al-Luh, was killed in an Israeli drone strike east of Deir al-Balah in central Gaza, also on Friday. The United Nations warned this week that Palestinian families are continuing to be displaced in areas along the so-called Yellow Line in Gaza, as Israeli troop advancement is steadily shrinking the area that families can still stay in. The UN said that just this week, at least 9 families were displaced from a site in southern Gaza, with some saying they fled advancing tanks. Shooting and injuries were also reported nearby. During nearly 3 years of genocide and the seizure and occupation of more than 60% of Gaza's landscape, Israel has turned Gaza into a death camp, denser than Srebrenica, according to Euromed Human Rights Monitor. Geographically and demographically, the rights group warns, quote, "Gaza is now limited to an area about 15% smaller than Srebrenica, but with a population over 50 times larger and a density roughly 60 times higher, all amidst rubble, waste, and a severe lack of basic living conditions. Israel is legitimizing and enforcing a systematic pattern of geographic siege on Gaza, extending beyond a comprehensive blockade to include forcible internal confinement," Euromed adds. They say this traps Palestinians within a small, devastated area under conditions more severe and crowded than those in the Srebrenica enclave before its fall in 1995, when genocide occurred. The Srebrenica genocide serves as a clear historical warning about the deadly impact of besieging civilians and depriving them of protection and essentials for life, particularly when these actions are part of systematic behavior that is a core component of ongoing genocide, as seen in Gaza. Euromed says that on the eve of Srebrenica's fall in 1995, nearly 40,000 people were besieged within roughly 150 square kilometers, Meanwhile, the remaining habitable area of Gaza has shrunk to just about 128 square kilometers, with far more people trapped and besieged inside. Recent news about the Israeli government's plans to lure Palestinians into concentration camps in the southern ruins of Rafah, Euromed says, are systematic and dehumanizing coercive measures, quote, deliberately designed to force residents into a stark choice, either face physical extermination or be forced out of their homeland. This is not a voluntary decision, but a compulsory condition for survival, highlighting the Gaza Strip situation as a well-documented example of mass deportation and forcible transfer in modern legal history. All states must implement prompt and effective punitive actions against Israel instead of merely issuing condemnation statements or broad calls, Euromed states. They add, quote, this includes applying diplomatic, economic, and military sanctions, suspending any agreements, privileges, or cooperation that enable ongoing crimes or provide political cover, enforcing a comprehensive embargo on the supply, transfer, purchase, or import of weapons, munitions, equipment, and military and security technology, freezing the assets of involved Israeli officials, and imposing travel bans on them. Maintaining normal relations with a state that commits genocide and forced displacement, or providing it with weapons, political, and economic support, can be seen as contributing to the ongoing unlawful situation. This may also violate states' obligations to prevent and stop the crime and to avoid aiding or assisting in its commission. Dr. Hussam Abu Safiya's condition inside an Israeli torture prison is worsening, according to his lawyers. The pediatrician and director of the Kamal Adwan Hospital in Beit Lahia was abducted by Israeli soldiers in December 2024 and has remained in Israeli administrative detention ever since, without charge or trial, and recently in solitary confinement. He has endured physical and psychological torture and abuse ever since his abduction and detention. Dr. Abu Safiya's attorney, Nasser Oda, along with Physicians for Human Rights Israel, PHRI, said on July 4th that Dr. Abu Safiya was brought to a meeting with Oda on July 2nd. He was shackled by his hands and feet and accompanied by masked prison guards. He displayed fresh, severe injuries to his head, around his eyes, and on his ears and neck, to the extent that his lawyer initially struggled to recognize him, PHRI stated. During the visit, Dr. Abu Safiya experienced difficulty breathing and speaking continuously. He appeared extremely weak, struggled to sit upright without falling, and on several occasions seemed on the verge of losing consciousness. His attorney noted that he appeared frightened, exhibited severe psychological distress, and was reluctant to speak freely due to fear of being targeted. Based on these observations, Oda concluded that Dr. Abu Safiya's life is in immediate danger. Dr. Abu Safiya reported to his attorney that shortly after his Supreme Court appeal hearing, which took place last month, while he was held in solitary confinement at Ganot Prison, four or five prison guards entered his cell and assaulted him with a hammer and batons, inflicting injuries across his body. He further said that since his transfer to the Rakafet facility on June 24th, he's been subjected to daily beatings, resulting in several instances of loss of consciousness, but without receiving appropriate medical treatment. He expressed grave fear for his life, stating, quote, this is the last time you will see me. They brought me here to kill me. I don't see myself surviving. This is the end. Nasser Oda and PHRI appealed to Israel's attorney general, demanding his transfer, an independent medical examination, and an urgent judicial visit. Israel's high court had earlier ruled that the state must submit its response to a petition filed by PHRI seeking the release of Abu Safiya and 13 other Palestinian doctors from Gaza who are being held in administrative detention. On Wednesday, July 8th, PHRI said that in response, the state claims that Dr. Abu Safiya has been examined by medical personnel several times since being transferred to the underground Rekefet detention facility. However, PHRI says the state does not explain why those examinations were necessary, what their findings were, or how they are consistent with its claim that his life is not in danger. The response also does not address the serious allegations detailed in the sworn affidavit of Dr. Abu Safiya's lawyer, including severe injuries, repeated loss of consciousness, and a serious concern for his life. At the same time, the state asked the court to dismiss, without a hearing, the petition by Physicians for Human Rights Israel seeking the release of the doctors from Gaza who are being held in Israel without charge. Furthermore, Euromed Human Rights Monitor said this week that it received credible reports that Dr. Marwan Al-Hams is enduring repeated torture and abuse at an Israeli interrogation center. His health is also deteriorating significantly, and he had a severe heart attack, prompting serious concerns for his life. On July 21, 2025, Al-Hams was kidnapped in the Mawasi area of Rafah by an armed group dressed in civilian clothes. They opened fire, wounding him in the leg, and caused the death of photojournalist Tamer Al-Zanin. Two others were injured, one a journalist and the other a Ministry of Health employee. It was later revealed that Al-Hams was held at an Israeli interrogation center, Euromed says. The manner in which Al-Hams was abducted, followed by his continued detention in an Israeli interrogation center without a clear legal basis being declared or basic defense guarantees being provided, including informing him of the reasons for his detention, enabling genuine contact with his lawyer, and subjecting his case to effective judicial review, strips his detention of legal legitimacy and renders it arbitrary, the group explains. Withholding detailed information about his legal status, detention conditions, and health, as well as denying him proper communication with his lawyer and family, increases the risk to his life and safety, especially considering reports of his worsening health and exposure to torture. Both Hossam Abu Safiya and Marwan Al-Hams are subjected to a consistent pattern of targeting Palestinian medical personnel in Gaza. This includes killings, arbitrary arrests, enforced disappearances, torture, ill-treatment, and denial of medical care, Euromed stated. Turning to the occupied West Bank, Israeli soldiers blocked a Palestinian family from crossing a checkpoint west of Ramallah on July 5th, leading to the preventable death of a four-month-old baby, Ahmed Marouf Zaid, who had a critical medical condition. A Palestinian ambulance was waiting for the baby on the other side of the checkpoint in order to transfer him to a nearby hospital. Leila Ghanam, the governor of Ramallah and El Bire, said Israeli soldiers fired tear gas to stop Palestinians trying to pass through the checkpoint at the entrance to the village of Deir Amar, Al Jazeera reported. Ghanam added that what happened to Ahmed, the family's only son, was a stain on the conscience of humanity and part of an Israeli policy that aims to obstruct Palestinians' freedom of movement and access to health care, in violation of fundamental rights. That same day, Israeli forces shot dead a 16-year-old boy in the Kalandia refugee camp near Ramallah, according to the Palestinian Ministry of Health. Walid Abu Sneina was on the roof of a house when he was shot in the head by an Israeli sniper. Two other boys, both aged 14, were wounded in the attack on Sunday, both of them shot in the lower limbs. During the same raid into Kalandia, an Israeli border police officer was captured on security video throwing a stun grenade into a car carrying young Palestinians. The footage from Sunday shows an officer approaching the car and shouting at the people inside. After a brief exchange, he reaches for his belt, grabs a stun grenade, and throws it through the open door, which he pushes shut as the driver tries to escape. The officers heard shouting, "Shut your mouth. Who are you talking to like that?" Moments later, the grenade detonates, filling the area with smoke. The two passengers scramble out through the opposite side of the vehicle and the officer appears to fire his rifle as they duck for cover. The human rights group B'Tselem said that all those who were in the car survived. In the town of Yatta, near Hebron or Achalil, on July 7th, Israeli forces demolished a 200-square-meter home belonging to a family of nine, and another house belonging to a family of five, and vandalized and destroyed a water well. Four other homes were demolished by Israeli forces on Tuesday. In the central West Bank, Israeli forces demolished two homes under construction in the village of Shukba, west of Ramallah, after storming the area with military bulldozers, claiming the buildings lacked permits. The Shukba village council head Khalef Kada told the Anadolu news agency that, quote, Israeli soldiers fired stun grenades at Palestinians during the demolition to keep them away from the site, and that the demolition was the 25th carried out by Israeli forces in the town since the start of the year. Settler attacks on Palestinians have continued to escalate, with the full backing and encouragement from Israeli lawmakers. In the early morning hours of July 6th, dozens of Israeli settlers attacked the village of El-Kheir. Journalist Jasper Nathaniel documented the attack, saying that at 1 a.m., quote, maybe 30 settlers, some with machine guns, invaded the village, trying to push the fence back and plant Israeli flags, throwing chairs, poles, razor wire. Army arrived to do absolutely nothing. Settlers carried out another pogrom on the village on July 7th. Nathaniel posted photos and said, quote, really brutal assault on El-Kheir just now. These two guys, among many others, both punched and kicked me repeatedly, assaulted a 78-year-old activist, threw a small woman to the ground. Second guy had a pistol and somebody showed up with a machine gun after. Army showed up when it was over. Settlers told them to detain me, which they did before leaving without a word. A local elderly woman is being rushed to the hospital. We're afraid they're coming back tonight. They are getting more violent every day and will kill somebody soon without intervention from the United States Embassy. In Lebanon, Israeli attacks have not stopped across the south, with drone strikes, bombings, artillery shellings, and the destruction of entire villages being carried out daily, despite the so-called ceasefire. According to the country's health ministry, more than 4,300 people have been killed and more than 12,200 wounded since Israel escalated its attacks on March 2nd. For more on the situation on the ground in Lebanon, our contributor Rokaya Shamsidin filed this report for the Electronic Intifada on Wednesday evening.
2: This is Rokaya Shamsidin reporting for the Electronic Intifada. Despite the highly publicized U.S. brokered framework agreement signed on June 26, Israel continues its systematic campaign of aggression against sovereign Lebanese territory. Over the last several days, the Israeli military has intensified cross-border attacks, laying bare the hollow reality of U.S.-mediated ceasefires that serve only to shield Israeli war crimes while offering zero protection to the people of Lebanon. In the latest wave of attacks, Israeli drone strikes and artillery shelling heavily targeted several towns across southern Lebanon. On July 6, Israeli forces carried out a drone strike on a civilian vehicle near Nabatiya al-Fawa, killing four people instantly. Among them was Esperanza Gandur, a devoted educator and the principal of Yusuf Shamoun Public School. Esperanza had returned to the area simply to check on repairs to her home, following months of forced displacement. Instead, she was targeted alongside her elderly mother, a domestic worker, and their driver as they traveled back from the residence. Further south, the outskirts of Kantora were subjected to intense artillery shelling, while an Israeli drone dropped ordnance directly into the town of Mansouri in the district of Sur. Furthermore, Israeli military forces carried out controlled demolitions and heavy explosions inside the border towns of Aydarun, Kunin, Huna, and Kfar Tirnit, intentionally destroying residential infrastructure in a transparent attempt to render the border region completely uninhabitable. According to the latest figures from the Lebanese Health Ministry, the cumulative death toll from this phase of Israeli aggression since the 2nd of March has now surged to 4,000 303, with more than 12,200 others injured. The relentless Israeli attacks are accompanied by non-stop invasive drone flights over South Lebanon and parts of Beirut and its seven suburbs. As the mainstream media echo the Trump administration's empty rhetoric about a security agreement, the reality on the ground remains an ongoing and violent Israeli occupation. Tens of thousands of residents face indefinite forced displacement from vast swaths of southern Lebanon, where the cost of building damage alone has already surpassed $1.3 billion. The Lebanese resistance group Hezbollah maintains that Israeli forces are actively violating the so-called truce in order to enforce a permanent military occupation of South Lebanon, proving once again that Israel has no intention of withdrawing from Lebanese soil and that they will continue to face sustained and unyielding local resistance.
1: That was Rokhaya Shamsuddin reporting for the Electronic Intifada from Lebanon on Wednesday. And now, as we always do, we wanted to highlight people expressing joy, determination, and reclamation across Palestine and around the world. In the northern Gaza city of Beit Lahia, close to Israel's so-called yellow line, a group of farmers from the Thamra collective are returning to work their land and provide food to their community. Their project, they say, addresses food insecurity and promotes resilience through sustainable agricultural practices and community-driven efforts. Ahmed Tambura is a farmer with the Thamra collective and says in a video, quote, "Our grandparents originally planted here. My grandfather and father are farmers. We returned to farming. We are near the yellow line, just 1 kilometer away. We face the danger of stray bullets. We work with our hands. We've worked here on this land for the last 30 days. If you ask anyone what this land looked like before, they'll tell you we performed miracles on this land. There were hills here and rubble. I feel inner peace in my country and my land. My plants are a blessing. What I have is enough. We won't be rich. One can only feel peace in their country, to stay in one's area and land, because the land is precious. Land is the most precious thing."
3: زار احمد مجدي بشير طنبوره من سكان بيت لاهيا منطقه اصلا كان اجدادي يزرعوا الشاسيدي وابوي هم مزارعين في الاساس جددنا انه رجعنا للزراعه والله احنا يعني قريبين من الخط الاصفر مش بعيد عنا كيلو بالضبط 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
1: That's videos from the Thamra Collective. And that's it for the news roundup. As always, go to electronicintifada.net for much more, especially to read our new features by our brave writers in Gaza.

0: It was Friday night. So on Friday nights, a Catholic worker tradition in the houses all over on everybody's kids. Friday night's an education night where you talk. There's a talk, somebody speak, and you discuss issues. Ammon Hennessy was inclined to talk about people that he had known. Well, he'd known Eugene V. Debs, was in jail with him in Atlanta Federal Penitentiary during the First World War. He had known Clarence Darrow, he'd talk about Lucy Parsons. You know that name? Oh, boy, I'm glad some people know Lucy Parsons. Lucy Parsons, one of the founders of the IWW in 1905, she was the one who stood up at that convention and said, "Never be deceived that the rich will permit you to vote away their wealth." All right. Get that tattooed on your
1: You
0: forehead.
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0: It's Thursday, July 9th. I'm Scott Baba. President Donald Trump sends mixed signals on Iran as hostilities that threaten to shatter the fragile ceasefire continue for a second day.
1: We have many ways we can win, but we've already won militarily. They have very little left, and they want to make a deal so badly. They called a little while ago. They want to make a deal so badly.
0: Activists in the West Bank protest against the detention of Palestinian children in Israel.
2: Today, in the beginning of what other children in this region are calling the big summer holiday, for these children that are being held here and detained here at Ofer Prison, there is no freedom and there is no summer vacation that is starting.
0: And Alameda County supervisors passed a new budget that saves nearly 100 health care jobs from the chopping block.
3: With the county, with the Board of Supervisors, with Nikki, we will keep fighting for a strong, sustainable public health care system.
0: These stories and more coming up from the studios of KPFA in Berkeley. This is the Pacific Evening News. I'm Scott Baba. The United States has launched new airstrikes against Iran, and Tehran responded by targeting Gulf countries. The exchange of fire threatened an interim deal intended to help end the war in the Middle East. Back-and-forth attacks have repeatedly threatened the ceasefire, but today's appeared bigger all around. Sirens sounded at least three times in Bahrain. Missiles targeted Kuwait and Qatar. Sirens also sounded in Jordan, where the U.S. has stationed troops and aircraft. Early Friday, Iran time, Supreme Leader Ayatollah Ali Khamenei was laid to rest in his hometown of Mashhad after days of public mourning. Khamenei was killed in the opening salvos of the war. The strikes came hours after U.S. President Trump said the U.S. has, quote, already won militarily after launching fresh airstrikes on Iran. Speaking to reporters as he flew back from a NATO summit in Turkey, Trump said U.S. forces hit Iran hard in retaliation for an Iranian attack on three vessels a day earlier.
1: We have many ways we can win, but we've already won militarily. They have very little left, and they want to make a deal so badly. They called a little while ago. They want to make a deal so badly.
0: The strikes followed Wednesday's U.S. attack on Iranian military sites and port facilities after Iran targeted merchant ships off Oman. U.S. Central Command said it hit 90 targets across Iran, intended to degrade Tehran's ability to threaten shipping through the Strait of Hormuz. For the first time since April, the strikes also appeared to target Iranian bridges, including two along the route to Mashhad, where tens of thousands of mourners gathered for Khamenei's funeral procession. Iran's health ministry says the 2 days of American strikes have killed at least 14 people and wounded 78 others, mostly members of the armed forces. No major damage has been confirmed in the Gulf Arab nations. Kuwait said it shot down several missiles and drones, wounding one person with falling debris. Bahrain and Jordan say all incoming fire was intercepted. The clashes threatened to unravel the interim deal aimed at ending the conflict. Trump said Wednesday the ceasefire was over, though he's allowing negotiations to continue. Those talks were set to begin after Khamenei's funeral. The mixed signals are confusing and muddy messages back-to-back. Military strikes leave questions about what comes next in the conflict. It could be a strategy to increase the pressure on Tehran to stop attacking ships in the Strait of Hormuz and bend to U.S. demands on its nuclear program. Mediators are scrambling to save the deal. Earlier this week, Hamas announced it is dissolving the governing committee it appointed to administer Gaza. The move fulfills a long-standing demand by mediators seeking a ceasefire between Hamas and Israel. But as Israeli strikes continue and humanitarian conditions worsen after more than 1,000 days of war, many Palestinians remain uncertain whether the decision will lead to meaningful change. Pacifica's Rami Al-Maleri spoke with the residents and officials in Deir al-Balah. He filed this report.
4: Here in the central Gaza Strip town of Deir al-Balah, Hamas has announced the resignation of the committee it appointed to oversee governance in Gaza. The move by Hamas comes against the backdrop of deadlocked mediated talks between Hamas and Israel as well as continued Israeli military operations targeting Hamas members, with civilians being killed or injured on a near daily basis. Palestinians in Gaza say they are hoping for tangible improvements after more than 1,000 days of war. Faiz Abu Dakka, the head of the large Abu Dakka family in the Gaza Strip, was among several community leaders who attended the Hamas announcement at the Al-Aqsa Martyrs Hospital.
5: After this decision, Israel should comply, since Hamas has stepped down from governing. There has been enough killing of innocent people and children. Our people have already suffered enough humiliation. We want to live in peace and safety.
4: But others doubt the move by Hamas will bring any meaningful change. Ahmed Abu Ziyab is the head of the Yasur community, whose members are descendants of Palestinians displaced from the historic village of Yasur during the 1948 Nakba. Today, the community includes many refugee families living in Gaza.
5: Hamas has nothing left it can do. All the border crossings are closed, and there is nothing here. We need people who are capable of taking control and caring for the Palestinian people. We are living in a situation where there is nothing. No food, no water, and no shelter. Israel has destroyed everything, while the rest of the world has been complicit.
4: The resignation of the Hamas-led governing committee has long been a key demand of mediators seeking a ceasefire between Hamas and Israel, including the United States, Egypt, and Qatar. Under the October 2025 ceasefire agreement, a technocratic Palestinian committee backed by the U.S. is expected to take over civilian administration in Gaza, replacing the Hamas-led government. In announcing the resignation, Hamas said administrative staff would continue working as usual until the technocratic committee enters Gaza. But Israel has previously warned it would not allow the committee to take over if Hamas-appointed staff remain in place. Hazem Qasem, a spokesperson for Hamas, spoke with Pacifica and responded to Israel's warning.
5: The occupation always tries to sabotage any Palestinian national initiative. It seeks to dictate the outcome. But it is up to Palestinians to determine our own internal affairs in the Gaza Strip. Hamas has already taken a responsible and deliberate step. It has long accepted that Hamas should not remain in power on the first day after the war ends. Israel's condition violates the agreement and the proposal that mediators presented to Hamas in Cairo.
4: Meanwhile, Israeli airstrikes have continued across Gaza since Monday's announcement, striking homes and tents, sheltering displaced people. For Pacifica Radio, KPFA, I am Rami El-Mighari, in Gaza.
0: The decision announced Monday is part of a U.S.-brokered ceasefire deal. Hamas did not clarify whether it would disarm or hand over security to an international force. The Board of Peace, led by U.S. President Donald Trump, said it will assess the impact based on Hamas's actions. Israel dismissed the announcement as a ploy to avoid disarmament. The Technocratic Committee is tasked with restoring services and overseeing civilian affairs in Gaza. Meanwhile, Israeli strikes continue almost daily across Gaza. While Israel says it is targeting Hamas militants, more than 1,000 Palestinians have been killed since the October ceasefire, according to Gaza health officials. Among those killed Wednesday were 9 people, including 2 children and Mohammed al-Wahidi, an official with the Egyptian Committee in Gaza who organized World Cup screenings for families across the territory. The strike occurred just before kickoff of the Egypt-Argentina World Cup match, turning what was meant to be a moment of celebration into another reminder of the near-daily violence despite the truce. His son, Fawaz Mohammed al-Wahidi, stood beside his father's body.
6: He left around 6:30 p.m. He ordered a car. I want to make it clear he didn't own a car or assets. My father ordered a car at 6:30 to go see his friend to watch the game. My father has no prior record and has nothing to do with anything. He was working in the educational field for 30 years, and God chose him while he was working in the relief field to end his life.
0: Also killed in the strike were two young brothers, aged 10 and 8, and taxi driver Ahmed Damish. The Israeli military said Mohammed al-Wahidi was not the intended target. It said the strike was aimed at a Hamas militant and that it was investigating whether Damish was the intended target. However, Dr. Mohammed Abu Salmiya, director of Shifa Hospital, which received the four bodies, said Damish was a taxi driver with no known affiliation to any militant group. The Egyptian Committee, where al-Wahidi worked, is the humanitarian arm of the Egyptian government, providing food, shelter, and other assistance to Palestinians in Gaza. The committee also organized public World Cup screenings across the territory. Egypt's fan base in Gaza has grown during the tournament, as coach Hossam Hassan has repeatedly spoken in support of Palestinians. After Egypt's victory over Australia, he dedicated the win to both Egyptians and Palestinians and waved a Palestinian flag on the pitch. Before Monday's match against Argentina, Hassan again urged the international community to do more for the Palestinian people.
7: In the country where children are dying, they wear Argentina jerseys, Barcelona jerseys, Manchester City jerseys, Real Madrid jerseys. The ones you see these people, they love you. They love football. But they're being killed, and you're staying silent and acting like it's normal. Do you feel anything? Do you feel anything, football? And the media, sports, and players should support a specific humanitarian cause.
0: Against a backdrop of shattered buildings, hundreds of Palestinians gathered to watch Egypt face Argentina, including one fan, Hassam Abu Salem, a resident of Nuseirat.
8: We have the right to life, the right to live, the right to be like the rest of the world, the right to support football, art, religion, and all the essentials of life. We are a people who have suffered injustice in the Gaza Strip. We have been suffering for 1,000 days, and we long for joy. We hope that the Arab nations will support us, bring us happiness, because we deserve it, just as we rejoice for our brothers in Egypt and in all countries. We hope that someone will stand with us and bring us joy.
0: Egypt's 3-2 loss to Argentina would end the celebration. While Israel says it regrets civilian casualties, a 2024 investigation by the Israeli magazine Plus972 reported that the military used an AI-assisted targeting system known as Lavender. Based on interviews with intelligence sources, the report says the AI model provided IDF officers with target recommendations despite the technology's known potential to generate inaccurate results. Those sources also allege that Israeli military officials accepted large numbers of Palestinian civilian deaths. The Palestinian death toll from the Israel-Hamas war now stands at 73,110, according to the Gaza Health Ministry. Although the pace of killings has slowed since the October ceasefire, strikes do continue. Reda Rashid Al-Qadi, a relative of 10-year-old Hazma Al-Deri, who was killed when a strike hit tents Wednesday, said the family believed he was safe while sleeping in his tent.
7: They targeted them while they were asleep in the tent. They were sleeping, believing they were safe. They thought they were safe, but there is no safety for them. There is no safety anywhere. All of Gaza is unsafe. The ceasefire is all lies. They're all liars. The ceasefire is fake and a failed ceasefire.
0: In recent weeks, Egyptian officials have hosted several rounds of talks in Cairo focused on advancing the next phase of the Gaza ceasefire, including efforts to end the fighting, increase humanitarian aid, and determine who will govern Gaza. Palestinian children have been arrested and subjected to torture and other severe forms of mistreatment in Israeli prisons and detention facilities, with many families left without information about their whereabouts. That's according to a new United Nations report, which also alleges that Israeli security forces have used sexual violence against children as part of a broader pattern of abuse under the occupation. The report argues that the treatment of Palestinian children has profound long-term consequences for a Palestinian society. Israel has rejected allegations of systematic abuse made in previous UN reports, while rights groups continue to call for independent investigations. The latest findings have sparked protests in Israel. KPFA's Lauren Schmidt reports.
7: An Israeli advocacy group called Parents Against Child Detention protested outside Ofer Prison in the occupied West Bank Friday to condemn the detention of Palestinian children. The group says about half of the children currently held at the prison are being detained under administrative orders, which allows authorities to hold individuals for renewable six-month periods without formal charges or a trial. T.T. Carmel, CEO of Parents Against Child Detention.
2: So we are standing here today in front of the Ofer prison in protest of the administrative arrest of 180 children. Today, in the beginning of what other children in this region are calling the big summer holiday, for these children that are being held here, detained here at Ofer prison, there is no freedom and there is no summer vacation that is starting.
7: According to the group, more than 1,600 children from East Jerusalem and the occupied West Bank have been detained since the start of the Israel-Hamas war, including some Palestinian Americans with dual citizenship. Human rights organizations say many children are released with serious health problems, including significant weight loss and untreated injuries. The group also cites Israeli prison service data showing at least 351 children in custody, though they note that the figure does not include children held in military detention facilities or interrogation centers. Protester Ilyan Volkov called for increased international pressure.
9: I think the issue of prisoners is one of the most horrific things that are happening in Palestine right now. Of course, the occupation, apartheid, Gaza and Lebanon, but actually the conditions of the prisoners is totally horrific. It's always been not good, but the last 4 years it's gone to a stage that's kind of unimaginable. This is proven by many, many evidence, many, many people writing about it, documents, UN, whoever you want to speak to knows about this is happening. Europe is not exercising any pressure on Israel to stop it. And we are asking the whole international community to do whatever it can to stop the imprisonment of children, but also to stop any imprisonment of any political prisoners in Palestine.
7: Rights groups say Israeli authorities have not disclosed how many detained children are from Gaza. Lawyers have also filed court petitions seeking information on the whereabouts of children reportedly detained during military operations, including some as young as 5 years old. Friday's protest comes just days after the Independent International Commission of Inquiry on the Occupied Palestinian Territory released a report concluding that Israel continues to commit genocide and other atrocity crimes by deliberately targeting Palestinian children. A key factor supporting its findings of genocidal intent by Israeli authorities and security forces in Gaza. Israel, however, rejects the claims. For KPFA News, I'm Lauren Schmidt.
0: Ukrainian drones struck more Russian oil facilities and set two tankers ablaze in the Sea of Azov today, a day after President Trump pledged to license Ukraine to manufacture Patriot air defense systems. A Ukrainian official cautioned domestic Patriot production could take a year or more due to long component supply chains. President Vladimir Zelensky called the strikes, quote, long-range sanctions against Moscow for refusing to end the war. The Kremlin called the Patriot license deal a sign of U.S. ambivalence, but said it welcomes Washington's peace efforts. Russian spokesperson Dmitry Peskov warned that continued Ukrainian strikes would push Russia to expand its security zone inside Ukraine. Trump said he'd consider a no-fly zone over Ukraine if necessary as part of a peace deal. Meanwhile, civilian casualties in Ukraine hit a new high in June, according to the United Nations, as officials called for an immediate ceasefire to end the four-year war. UN Political Affairs Chief Rosemary DiCarlo told the Security Council that preliminary numbers showed a significant escalation of Russia's targeting of civilians in recent months.
10: Mr. President, the Office of the High Commissioner for Human Rights reported that civilian casualties in Ukraine, killed and injured, were higher in May than in any other month since the beginning of the conflict. Preliminary figures for June indicate an even higher toll, with at least 265 people killed and 1,816 injured. This concerning trend is seemingly continuing into July.
0: The comments came as the United Nations Security Council held an emergency meeting on the humanitarian cost of the ongoing war in Ukraine amid the Russian escalation of missile and drone attacks on civilian areas. Max Pringle reports.
11: DiCarlo said Russia has stepped up its drone and missile barrage on the capital, Kyiv, and elsewhere. She said these strikes are targeting civilians.
10: In the past week alone, three massive waves of Russian aerial strikes targeted Kyiv and other Ukrainian cities, further raising the alarming civilian death toll and widening the destruction.
11: DiCarlo said the attacks follow a clear pattern.
10: They targeted urban centers with large civilian populations and destroyed or severely damaged residential buildings, with devastating consequences for the people living there. We condemn these attacks in the strongest terms.
11: Indrika Ratwadi is Acting Assistant Secretary General for the UN's Humanitarian Office. He said humanitarian groups are responding to the crisis in increasingly dangerous conditions. He said they've been delivering aid to affected areas and has called for a humanitarian pause to the onslaught.
12: Humanitarian organizations are responding simultaneously to multiple emergencies while sustaining assistance to communities already enduring years of conflict. The dangers of delivering that assistance continues to increase. Just last week, a humanitarian convoy was struck by a drone in Ukraine-controlled Dnipro region, the third such incident in 2 months.
11: Russia's UN representative, Anna Evstigneva, said the briefing was biased against Russia.
13: The scenario of such meetings is predictable and has not changed for more than 4 years. What is being read out during such meetings is a set of unfounded accusations against our country and routine phrases about alleged commitment to peace. Well, maybe they will add something new, like the phrases enough is enough. At the same time, they will not talk about the root causes of the Ukrainian conflict and their direct role in stoking its fire.
11: However, Ukraine's United Nations representative, Volodymyr Pavlyuchenko, said any attempt by Russia to paint itself as the victim in this scenario flies in the face of the evidence.
14: Russia wants us to believe that occupation of Ukrainian cities, totally destroyed by Russian forces, means liberation. Russia continues attempts to persuade the world that their full-scale military invasion of Ukraine is for peace and security. Nobody would ever fall for aggressor lies here. The reality is well known, and it is totally different from Russian propaganda. Russia launched this unprovoked war of aggression against peaceful nation more than 12 years ago.
11: The UN's Rosemary DiCarlo said Russian occupation forces in eastern Ukraine have imposed a form of martial law in the region, curtailing human rights and crushing dissent. The UN says more than 16,000 civilians have been killed and more than 48,000 injured in Ukraine since Russia launched its full-scale invasion in February 2022. Russia says about 250 civilians were killed and about 1,600 injured in the first 6 months of this year. For KPFA News, I'm Max Pringle.
0: Thousands protested in Budapest today against the Hungarian government's plan to remove President Tomas Szolyak after former far-right pro-Russia Prime Minister Viktor Orban called for the demonstration. The protest, dubbed Stop Tyranny, gathered outside the presidential offices in Budapest Castle District.

0: majority gives him a mandate to act. The amendment goes to a vote next week. New suspected Ebola cases have been reported in previously unaffected parts of Congo, according to the government. The death toll in the latest outbreak has reached 600. Two new cases are suspected in Kisangani, Chopo Province. One case is linked to the location where the first case was reported, while the other has no apparent geographical connection to known outbreaks. Authorities are investigating. The outbreak declared on May 15th is caused by the Bundi Bugyo virus, which has no approved vaccine or treatment. Efforts to contain the virus face challenges like a funding gap, attacks on health centers, and ongoing conflict. The International Union for Conservation of Nature's Deep Sea released an update to its Red List today with a focus on how mining is threatening rare species around the globe. The Red List is the world's leading inventory of species conservation status, ranking animals and plants from least concern to extinct based on population trends and the threats that they face. Today's update found 125 of 201 known mollusk species living around hydrothermal vents are now at risk, not because populations are already declining, but because deep-sea mining permits have been issued across their entire habitats. Recent advances in technology have made deep-sea mining of increasing interest to nations eager to access the valuable minerals that form around the vents, like copper, zinc, gold, and silver. Companies are interested in harvesting these and other deep-sea metals, arguing that growing demand combined with the serious environmental impact of mining on land makes oceans an attractive source. Those vents are also rich with life, however, supporting species that have evolved in conditions unlike anywhere else on the planet. For example, there is a scaly-foot snail whose iron-infused shell is the only one known to stick to a magnet. Scientist Chong Chen, who worked on the Red List assessment, said mining machinery stirs up sediment plumes that can smother entire ecosystems. Chen said newly discovered species are often already endangered by the time they're first discovered.
1: We've only discovered hydrothermal vents in 1977. And all these species that are listed have been discovered since. And we're discovering new species every year. And quite often, the moment you discover it, you know it's endangered because it's in an area interested by mining companies.
0: Earlier this year, the Trump administration launched plans to fast-track deep-sea mining approvals. Meanwhile, on land, Namibia and South Africa's desert rain frog, which has gone viral on social media for its grumpy-looking face and round body, has moved from near-threatened to vulnerable as diamond mining and energy projects expand into its narrow coastal habitat. There is some good news, though. Australia's numbat has rebounded from endangered to near-threatened thanks to decades of conservation work. Craig Hilton Taylor, head of the Red List unit, said that change in the Red List show human effort can make a difference.
2: Yeah, the Red List shows that, you know, there are these amazing species that have these amazing adaptations to extreme environments, which are under threat. But we know that conservation does work. We know what to do. We know where to do it because we know where the species occur. We just need to ramp up the efforts, engage all sectors of society in helping to conserve these species.
0: The Red List now includes nearly 176,000 species with more than 49,000 threatened with extinction. I'm Scott Baba. You're listening to the Pacifica Evening News. We'll be back with more after this.
3: Dude, you've been glued to that phone for like a half an hour. What's going on?
4: Just keeping up with the news. Doing my research.
3: Okay. And what's the word out there, Mr. Research?
4: Man, I don't even know. It's like wars, hurricanes, billionaires tweeting at each other. Or is it Xing now? Robots stealing jobs. Robots with machine gun heads. AI girlfriends. Wait, is TikTok banned again or not?
3: Wow. A masterclass in knowing everything and understanding nothing.
4: Yeah, pretty much.
3: Let's skip the chaos buffet and let KPFA feed you with actual news and context.
4: Oh, wow. So I don't have to decode memes to know what's real?
3: Exactly. KPFA. News and current events without the nonsense. 94.1

0: An intensifying El Niño is on track to become one of the strongest ever recorded, federal forecasters say. The NOAA reported today that this year's El Niño has an 81% chance of reaching very strong status by fall, potentially rivaling the historic 1997-1998 event, which contributed to 23,000 deaths and up to $45 billion in costs worldwide. Professor Liz Stevens is professor in climate risks and resilience at the University of Reading.
1: The forecasts are showing that this could be a very strong El Niño event this year. The words super El Niño have been used, but this is not a technical term that's used by the scientific community. What it means is that that anomaly in terms of the sea surface temperatures is much larger than the normal El Niño events. And we're still not yet sure what that means in terms of impacts and whether we're going to see a stronger influence of the Pacific Ocean on weather patterns this year than in previous years. But on top of that, we have the warming as a result of climate change, and that is also going to supercharge the flood events and the drought events this year as well.
0: The El Niño formed just last month, but has already jumped from weak to moderate, with ocean temperatures near record highs for this time of year. Stevens said that while it was unclear how the El Niño pattern would present itself this year, it could have significant impacts on people around the globe.
1: Depending on exactly how El Niño plays out this year, it can have a huge impact on communities. If there's very extreme flooding, then you would expect communities to be displaced as a result of those floods and their livelihoods interrupted for quite a large period of time. In terms of drought conditions, again, if people are relying on their land and it's not capable of producing food this year, then, of course, that will impact them quite severely as well.
0: Forecasters expect a wetter winter across the southern United States and milder conditions up north. El Niño also tends to suppress Atlantic hurricane activity. Colorado State University has already lowered its storm predictions for the season. Mexico will request criminal charges over the deaths of 17 Mexican nationals in ICE custody or during immigration operations. This, according to Foreign Minister Roberto Velasco. He announced it today, escalating tensions with the Trump administration. The request, which carries no legal weight, will go to state prosecutors and the U.S. Department of Justice. Mexico will also file civil lawsuits against companies that operate the detention centers. President Claudia Sheinbaum said Mexico is moving, quote, beyond diplomatic channels after an ICE agent killed Mexican citizen Lorenzo Salgado Araujo in Houston this week, calling the shooting targeted. Homeland Security said Salgado Araujo was shot after trying to ram an agent while fleeing. Sheinbaum's comments were translated by the online APT News.
2: We can't be blind to the deaths of Mexicans in ICE operations or of those who were detained in these detention centers, which are privately run businesses hired by ICE. So we're taking action. The government of Mexico is obliged to provide consular assistance to all Mexicans who demand it. But in particular, Mexicans whose only crime is to work in the U.S. honestly.
0: According to Mexico, 14 citizens have died in ICE custody and 3 during operations. Sheinbaum's government has previously sent diplomatic notes to Washington and raised the issue with international human rights bodies. The move adds strain to the U.S.-Mexico relations as the countries renegotiate their trade agreement, and Sheinbaum works to maintain cooperation with Trump on cartel enforcement. A former Olympic canoe racer has pleaded not guilty to deliberately damaging the Lincoln Memorial reflecting pool. David Hearn, who competed in 3 Summer Olympics, entered the not guilty plea today in D.C. Superior Court. He faces a felony count of property destruction. Park officials say they caught Hearn forcefully yanking on a partially detached piece of the pool's liner. Hearn said he was only touching it out of curiosity. U.S. Attorney Jeanine Pirro said 6 others were arrested on misdemeanor charges related to the project. Interior Secretary Doug Burgum has claimed without providing evidence that the damage was caused by vandals. Trump himself has claimed, also without substantiation, that vandals dumped fertilizer into the pool and slashed the liner with a box cutter. After entering the plea, Hearn's attorney, Norman Eisen, argued the prosecution is politically motivated and accused the administration of using Hearn as an example amid the controversy and negative reporting surrounding the renovation.
3: If Mr. Hearn can be charged with a felony for touching the reflecting pool, every American is at risk. And every American should be alarmed about this prosecution. This indictment reflects the administration's effort to scapegoat Davey and to shift blame for their own failures. We will litigate these issues vigorously. We have confidence in our justice system to see through this misuse of government power against an ordinary American based on a false and politicized narrative.
0: The remodel has been criticized by some as a failure and waste of taxpayer dollars. Trump ordered the no-bid renovation of the reflecting pool in April, with the contract granted to a company the president initially claimed had worked for him before, a claim he later walked back. At the beginning of the process, Trump said the renovation would cost less than $2 million, but over time, that price tag has ballooned to $16 million. The project has been riddled with problems since it was completed. Algae turned the water dark green, and chunks of peeling blue coating were seen floating on the surface. Workers have tried using devices called nanobubblers, which infuse ozone into the water to fight the algae bloom, and park workers were seen dumping gallons of bleach and hydrogen peroxide into the pool. Officials say it will likely need to be drained again for liner repairs. Meanwhile, President Trump's plan to build a 250-foot-tall triumphal arch in Washington is getting another review, with federal staff recommending preliminary approval, but with changes. The National Capital Planning Commission staff said the arch's design must be revised to comply with a federal law that limits building heights in downtown Washington to preserve the city's famous skyline. Even with those changes, the structure would still reach Trump's desired 250-foot height, according to a staff report. Staff also want more details on traffic impacts and the arch's granite exterior before final approval. The arch would sit on a traffic circle near Memorial Bridge, more than twice as tall as the Lincoln Memorial. Critics say it would disrupt sightlines between the Lincoln Memorial and Arlington National Cemetery, symbolizing post-Civil War reunification. A separate federal panel already approved the design in May. The members of both commissions had been fired before reviewing the arch and replaced with close Trump allies, including aide Will Scharf, whom Trump appointed to lead the planning commission. A group of veterans and a historian have sued to block construction. The White House has not released a cost estimate for the project. Maine Democrats are scrambling to find a new Senate candidate after progressive nominee Graham Plattner withdrew following a sexual assault allegation, which he denies. The party must pick a replacement by July 27th to face Republican Senator Susan Collins in November, a race Democrats see as critical to retaking the Senate majority. Several candidates emerged today. Troy Jackson, Maine's former state Senate president, launched his campaign with backing from Bernie Sanders' group Our Revolution. Speaking with Katie Turr today on MS Now, Jackson defended his previously ardent support of Plattner, arguing that regardless of the allegations, Plattner's policies are what Maine needs right now, and insisting that Plattner had lied to him as much as to the voters when he'd said he had no skeletons in his closet. Jackson also responded to criticism that during his time in the state legislature, he had previously voted against a number of progressive priorities like gay marriage and abortion.
4: I voted against those things over 15 years ago. Since then, I've found out, I've understood. I mean, I've always been someone that believed that health care is a human right. And it became clear to me after some time that abortion, reproductive rights access is a human right. It's health care. It's people that, deserve to have that. And when it dawned on me, I became a real advocate for that. I mean, over the last 10 years, I've had 100% voting record for Planned Parenthood. I've sponsored or co-sponsored some of the most progressive abortion access in the entire country and fought vehemently for it. And I make no bones about a bad vote years ago coming out of a rural area.
0: Nirav Shah, the state's former CDC director, also entered the race, positioning himself as a moderate alternative. Dan Kleben, co-founder of Maine Beer Company, confirmed his candidacy as well. Others considering runs included Secretary of State Shenna Bellows, who lost to Collins in 2014 in a landslide, along with former candidates Jordan Wood and Paige Loud, and state lawmaker Valley Geiger. The Maine Democratic Party plans to hold a nominating convention with hundreds of delegates. The timing has yet to be set. A federal appeals court has dealt a decisive blow to Florida's efforts to restrict what professors can say about race and gender in college classrooms. The court found lawmakers can set university curriculum, but can't restrict viewpoints they simply find offensive. Judges rejected Florida's argument that professors' salaries make their lectures government speech, calling that theory an attempt to, quote, quietly remove all free speech protections from the classroom. Tramell Gomes reports.
5: The 11th Circuit ruled that the state Stop Woke Act violated the First Amendment. Adriana Novoa is a professor of Latin American history at the University of South Florida. She says the lawsuit started with a student.
6: I'm very proud of this effort, mostly because we did it with students. This challenge was an idea of a student of mine and a group, the First Amendment Forum that they created at USF. You know, it was a learning experience for me, which is great when your students teach you something.
5: The court ruled that Florida's attempt to control what professors teach was an unconstitutional pall of orthodoxy. The law banned instruction suggesting that a person is privileged or oppressed based on race, sex, or national origin. Governor Ron DeSantis has defended such policies as necessary to prevent what he calls indoctrination. The 11th Circuit rejected the state's argument that professors are government employees whose speech can be controlled, noting the First Amendment trusts students to figure it out for themselves. Novoa says the state's argument went beyond free speech. It was an attack on the integrity of educators. She says Governor DeSantis spread a lie about professors indoctrinating students, and she knows what indoctrination really looks like.
6: I was indoctrinated. I grew up in a dictatorship. I know what indoctrination is. It was very offensive to me that somebody will assume that I will do that in my classroom, which means to erase the individuality of students and impose something that you know is not true.
5: The ruling affirms a 2022 injunction blocking the law. It noted the law targeted 8 concepts, including whether a person is inherently biased based on race or sex, and whether merit, hard work, or color blindness are racist. Support for this reporting was provided by Lumina Foundation. This is Tramell Gomes for Florida News Connection.
0: Sales of previously occupied U.S. homes slowed in June, but a key measure of home prices climbed to an all-time high, adding to prospective home buyers' affordability challenges. The National Association of Realtors said today that existing home sales fell 2.4% last month from May to a seasonally adjusted annual rate of 4.09 million units. Sales rose 2.8% compared with June last year. The latest sales tally fell short of the roughly 4.21 million pace economists were expecting, according to FactSet. The national median sales price increased 1.8% in June from a year earlier to $440,600. The defendant in Charlie Kirk's killing told his roommate he wished he had not shot the conservative activist, according to a recording played in a Utah court today. The AP's Hannah Schoenbaum reports.
7: The roommate and romantic partner of the man accused of killing Charlie Kirk told investigators that defendant Tyler Robinson had said he wishes he hadn't done it. Prosecutors played parts of a video of their recorded interview with the roommate, Lance Twiggs, on the fourth day of a week-long preliminary hearing in the case.
8: Did he talk about what he had done?
9: Didn't go into detail. I just asked him in person if what he said was true the night before, and he said it was. I started crying a little bit and said he wishes he hadn't done it.
7: They also showed text messages between Robinson and Twiggs, Discord messages, and a handwritten letter they allege Robinson left for Twiggs confessing to the crime and professing his love for Twiggs. Robinson appeared stoic while watching the video interview, but appeared to smirk at times while reading the text messages. And after an investigator read aloud the handwritten letter, one of Robinson's defense attorneys leaned over to ask if he was okay. He nodded yes. At the courthouse in Provo, Utah, I'm Hannah Schoenbaum.
0: A judge dismissed a lawsuit today challenging Republican Senator Tommy Tuberville's residency eligibility to run for Alabama governor. Montgomery County Circuit Judge Brooke Reed ruled she lacked authority to decide a party nominee's eligibility before the general election. The lawsuit had argued Tuberville does not meet Alabama's 7-year residency requirement. Tuberville's campaign chairman called the challenge a hoax tied to allies of Democratic nominee Doug Jones, who Tuberville faces in a rematch of their 2020 Senate race, which Tuberville won. Attorney Barry Ragsdale, representing the voters who filed suit, said he plans to appeal, claiming evidence shows Tuberville actually lives in a Florida beach home rather than his stated Auburn residence. Property records show Tuberville and his wife own a $5.6 million Florida home. His campaign says he lives in a modest Auburn home added to his name in 2024. He last voted in Florida in 2018 before registering in Alabama in 2019. The Alabama GOP rejected similar eligibility challenge in June. A Southern California real estate agent has been sentenced for price gouging a couple who lost their homes in the Eaton Fire. This according to State Attorney General Rob Bonta. Mike Cobesi received 12 months of probation, 100 hours of community service, and must complete an ethics course through the National Association of Realtors. He is also required to pay $20,000 to a disaster relief fund and submit a written apology to the victims. Bonta called the ruling a warning to others trying to profit off of wildfire victims, saying, quote, price gouging during a state of emergency is illegal. The case began after the couple applied to rent a home Cabessi listed, only to be told the price had jumped 38% after their application was submitted. They declined to rent due to the increase. California law generally bars price increases of more than 10% on housing, food, and other essentials during a declared emergency. It's been over a year since the Big Beautiful Bill Act passed in Congress, which threatens the funding of health services across the nation. To combat this, Alameda County championed a budget that saves the health care access of thousands of patients and the jobs of dozens of health care employees. Health care workers in Alameda County celebrated the win that puts a stop to the layoffs of nearly 100 health care employees. Andrea Jimenez reports.
10: The win came after the Alameda County Board of Supervisors unanimously passed a budget allocating $20 million for Alameda Health System, preventing imminent layoffs and extending outpatient behavioral health programs through the fall. Derek Boutte, the East Bay Regional Vice President of Union SEIU 1021.
11: So we look forward to continue working collectively together with each other, supporting each other. We all know the impact that is coming back. Coming around to us with H.R. 1, that's threatening health care and is also threatening the impact of our jobs. But we were able to organize together, rally together, and fight back layoffs.
12: Right.
10: The budget approval came at a critical time, as the $1 trillion of health care cuts from H.R. 1, also known as the Big Beautiful Bill, went into effect 1 year ago this month. The impacts are being felt across the nation. The cuts also threaten healthcare access locally, as over 160,000 Alameda County residents rely on subsidized healthcare services like Medicaid. The Alameda Health System Board of Trustees preemptively attempted to impose layoffs as a cost-saving measure in December of last year, ahead of the federal cuts. When union members found this out, they turned to the Board of Supervisors for help, eventually gaining the support of District 5 Supervisor Nikki Fortunato Bass. This is Agnes Cho, Bass's senior policy advisor.
13: This coming year, we will feel impacts of Trump's draconian and horrible HR1 policy. But with the county, with the Board of Supervisors, with Nikki, we will keep fighting for a strong, sustainable public health care system and for all of the workers here today and inside that hospital that make it possible. So thank you for your courage. Thank you for your care. Thank you for the work that you do. And let's keep fighting.
12: All right.
10: Neil Leibert is a rehab counselor who has been in the field for 17 years. And he says the win is exciting for patients and for the countless jobs that were saved. However, it's a bittersweet victory because the outpatient behavioral health program that he is a part of is still on the chopping block.
12: It's a little bit of a struggle for me because my program still has not gotten that rescinding of the layoffs. My program is on the bubble. I work in outpatient psychiatry, behavioral health, and we do a lot of good work for the county, helping people stay out of John George, stay out of Santa Rita, stay out of the ERs. And we've got a really good community there that's been there for quite a while. And taking away this supportive community from these patients is going to leave them with really nowhere to land.
10: He hopes the county can figure out a way to save the program so patients can continue receiving the services they need. For KPFA News, I'm Andrea Jimenez.
0: The campaign to raise Alameda County's minimum wage to $30 an hour says it has submitted enough signatures to qualify the measure for the November ballot. Organizers with the Living Wage for All coalition say they turned in more than the required number of signatures after a countywide petition drive. If approved by voters, the measure would gradually raise the minimum wage to $30 an hour by 2037, with larger employees reaching the threshold first. The proposal also includes stronger penalties for wage theft and retaliation against workers. County officials will now verify the signatures before the measure can officially qualify for the November ballot. Caltrans will be closing a 9-mile stretch of State Route 4 from Discovery Bay in Contra Costa County to Roberts Road in San Joaquin County over the next 2 weekends. The highway will close 10 p.m. Friday and reopen 5 a.m. Monday. A second closure is scheduled the weekend after from 10 p.m. July 17th through 5 a.m. July 20th. Drivers are advised to use Interstate Highway 205 and Byron Highway as other routes, which may cause delays of half an hour or more. Local access within the closure limits will be given to residents and local businesses, according to Caltrans. The closures are part of the $21.6 million SR4 Delta pavement improvement project. Caltrans began construction in early April and is expected to be completed by February of 2027, according to the agency. The Oakland Roots soccer team announced today that it will not return to the Oakland Coliseum for the 2027 season, ending its 2-year run at the stadium. The club cited limitations around event control, match day flexibility, and operating costs, with Roots president Lindsay Behrens saying, quote, controlling our own venue is paramount to the long-term success of the club. The Roots moved to the Coliseum in 2025 after the A's left for Sacramento and set a USL attendance record with the 26,000 fans in their home opener that March. No alternative venue has been secured yet, though the club is exploring a pop-up site in the Coliseum's parking lot or converting its Alameda training facility. The Coliseum's ownership remains unsettled. The A's currently owns half the property, and the city of Oakland owns the other half. The city has approved selling its share to the Oakland Acquisition Company, while Alameda County has agreed to a separate deal to buy the A's half and resell it to that same company, a plan still tied up in a lawsuit over affordable housing requirements. The Roots say they're in talks with the group about eventually building a permanent stadium at the site. The team will play its remaining 2026 home games at the Coliseum through October. The Oakland Zoo is welcoming a new tiger as part of a big cat transfer, continuing what it calls a decades-long commitment to big cat rescue and care. Joan Walsh reports.
14: The Oakland Zoo received and assessed 5 new tigers for placement. This comes from their ongoing effort to provide expert care, rehabilitation, and permanent homes for animals impacted by commercial wildlife trade and private ownership. According to the zoo's website, it had long committed to rescuing and caring for exploited big cats. The tigers were rescued from the recently shuttered Barry R. Kirshner Wildlife Foundation in Oroville, California, which had been named as the worst roadside zoo in America by PETA. The facility was shut down last year by the state for repeated violations of animal welfare laws. The shutdown stemmed from a lawsuit PETA had filed.
10: Two of the tigers were sent to PAWS, which stands for Performing Animal Welfare Society, which specializes in providing expert lifelong care for older and physically challenged animals with complex needs. One tiger was sent to the Turpentine Creek Wildlife Refuge in Arkansas. Since the passing of the zoo's previous rescue tigers, Mia and Lola, earlier this year, the zoo has kept a habitat available to provide a home for future tigers in need. The new cat-to-be, a permanent resident of the zoo, is a 13-year-old tiger named Sitara, or Star in Hindi. She currently has access to a temporary outdoor space as she gets acclimated with her new space and the animal care team. With them, she will train and develop skills to successfully navigate her new habitat. Amy Phelps, zoological manager at Oakland Zoo, says, "These tigers have been given a future with greater stability, greater opportunity, and greater peace. That didn't happen by chance. It happened because each of us chose to give our skills, compassion, and commitment to something larger than the Oakland Zoo." North Bay Representative Jared Huffman was a key sponsor and legislative champion of the Big Cat Public Safety Act, and he successfully advanced the legislation to ban the private ownership of big cats and end abusive cub petting industries.
15: Big Cat Public Safety Act would end the ownership of big cats as exotic pets and prohibit exhibitors from allowing the public to have contact with them.
10: The 2022 passage of the Big Cat Public Safety Act marked an important turning point banning public contact with big cat cubs in the U.S. Before this law, cubs were cruelly separated from their mothers shortly after birth, subjected to constant handling, and discarded once they grew too large to be handled. For KPFA News, I'm Joan Walsh.
0: Oakland will close three side streets along International Boulevard this fall as part of a six-month pilot program aimed at curbing sex trafficking. The city council approved barricading 9th, 10th, and 11th Avenues between International Boulevard and East 15th Street, an area known as the Blade and long known as a sex trafficking hotspot. District 2 Councilmember Charlene Wang, who authored the plan, said closing the side streets will make it harder for buyers to solicit and easier for police to spot criminal activity. The program is modeled after a similar effort in Houston. Bay Area weather this evening, mostly clear before becoming partly cloudy, lows in the mid-50s. Partly cloudy tomorrow morning, then becoming sunny, highs in the 60s to upper 70s. In the Central Valley, clear tonight with lows in the high 60s. Sunny tomorrow, highs around 100. In Los Angeles tonight, increasing clouds with lows in the mid-60s. Cloudy with patchy fog through mid-morning tomorrow before gradually clearing with highs in the high 80s. That's it for the news tonight. I'm Scott Baba. Good evening.
16: There is power, there is power in a band of working folks when we stand hand in hand. That's a power that must rule in every land. One industrial union grand. I'll get you the chorus.

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1: 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It is 9 o'clock. Coming up next, the best of the Tom Hartman program.

0: This is the Tom Hartman Program.
1: So Donald Trump has now bragged. He's gone on his Nazi-infested social media site and bragged about how he has passed out hundreds of billions of dollars, or millions, hundreds of millions of dollars, to red states, to a series of red states, $846 million in disaster relief funds to red states. He bragged about that. The same day that he said no to a $227 million request from New York, New Jersey, Massachusetts, and Rhode Island. Kathy Hochul, the governor of New York, said New York's communities deserve to have access to every resource available to recover and rebuild. This all goes back to just a massive, deadly snowstorm they had in February that created massive damage across these four states. She said, instead, we have a president who is turning his back on his home state. We will appeal to ensure New Yorkers receive the federal assistance they deserve. Sheldon Whitehouse and the rest of the state's congressional Democratic delegation wrote a letter condemning this. After months of inaction on July 2nd, Trump denied Rhode Island's request for a major disaster declaration related to record snowfalls and cold temperatures. And that letter even pointed out that Trump bragged about giving $846 million to red states while refusing to give $227 million to blue states. And then he did the same thing last year. He denied disaster relief requests from Vermont, Illinois, and Maryland, and Colorado and California all around the same time. And I don't understand how he's getting away with this. I don't understand, you know, if Bill Clinton had done this or Barack Obama had done this to red states, the screaming never would have stopped. The media would be treating it day after day nonstop like some kind of massive scandal, like who could imagine this could ever happen in America. And yet when Trump does it and brags about it, it's what, Thursday? I'm just astonished. I mean, I understand our media has a right-wing bias and most of our media is owned by right-wing billionaires and giant corporations, and reporters ever since Rich Bond back in the 70s or 80s said, well, let's work the refs. You know, the reporters have been a little sensitive about having liberal bias, but how does he get away with this? Where is the media? Where is the press? Why is nobody else talking about this? I don't get it. Am I missing something? Let me know.
0: You're listening to the Tom Hartman Program.
1: It's the Tom Hartman Program, defending America from the Republican weapons of mass deception. We'll be right back.

0: So the Trump administration is now threatening states, secretaries of state, and election workers. This is all about intimidation, right? They really don't want Americans to vote because they see a wipeout coming. And they figure somehow if they can just freak out enough people, the good white Republican reliable voters will show up and everybody else will be afraid and run away. I don't think it's going to work, but the Justice Department just sent letters to all 50 states threatening criminal charges against election workers if any non-citizens are allowed to slip through and vote. Now, this happens maybe 15, 20 times, every 4 years, maybe that many times, maybe 5 or 10 times nationwide. You know, the people who aren't citizens vote. And ironically, the majority of them vote Republican. They tend to be white Europeans who are living here and thinking that a green card lets them vote or something. I don't know what it is. But Harmeet Dhillon says that any state who knowingly retains non-citizens on their state voter list or, quote, facilitates non-citizens in receiving and casting ballots can face criminal charges. And it gives them 5 days to respond. The Republican Secretary of State of Utah, Deidre Henderson, says that she received a love letter from the federal government sprinkled through with threats of criminal prosecution. She says, I'm sure I'm not the only chief election officer of a state who's being targeted for following state and federal laws by resisting DOJ's demands for private voter data that have thus far been ruled illegal by at least a dozen courts. This is truly, and keep in mind, this is the Republican Secretary of State. This is truly bizarre behavior by a federal agency that is supposed to be protecting civil rights. Adrian Fontes, the Democratic Secretary of State in Arizona, says it's an insult. Says, we take our oath seriously. We've always worked to ensure that only eligible citizens are registered to vote, etc. Wild stuff. David in Nacogdoches, Texas. Hey, David, what's on your mind today?
1: Well, that, Andy, he's the one that wrote the letter, right? For Mitch McConnell?
0: Who what?
1: Andy.
0: Oh, Andy Beshear, Governor Beshear, yes.
1: Yeah, why don't he go give him, in the hospital and give him, a checkup, a wellness check?
0: Yeah, you would think if the governor showed up at the hospital and said, let me at least get to the window into his room so I can take a look at him. I don't think Andy Beshear is quite that confrontational. I don't think that's his style.
1: But still, that would show for the people, that he's concerned for the people, right?
0: Yeah, could be.
1: That's just a question I had. Maybe somebody's listened to your call and they'll do that.
0: Well, I think this whole thing has to do with Thomas Massie, and I realize that this is the MAGA conspiracy theory. But that's fine with me. Even a broken clock is right twice a day.
1: Can I tell you something else?
0: Sure.
1: Every time I hear Trump speak, it turns my stomach, and I see him speak, and I feel like every time he speaks, our IQ drops like 2%.
0: Yeah. Well, and certainly our credibility does. And this is the one thing about this NATO meeting is that all the other NATO leaders basically ignored him. They've figured it out. And they've also figured out that within 6 months, he's not going to have, unless these elections are just completely rigged, he's not going to have any political power. David, I got to run, but thanks for the call. Mike in Elyria, Ohio. Hey, Mike, what's on your mind today?
2: Is it possible that we can sort of construe a couple of things, make it, find out if there's any law that can be put on people that are covering up for Mitch McConnell, but I can't speak today. I'm recovering from a broken jaw, for election fraud or election interference if they're hiding him and the facts.
0: You mean if the reason that they're keeping Mitch McConnell alive or pretending that he is or pretending that he's not brain dead or whatever is to block out Thomas Massie, because of that August 3rd deadline?
2: Yeah.
0: Is there some legal recourse?
2: Construed as,
0: I don't think there's legal recourse, but the conspiracy theory has real traction in Kentucky. And it's pissing off Republican voters.
2: Well, even the threat of look into can there be charges of election fraud?
0: I don't think so.
2: They'll keep it in the news.
0: Yeah, but I do think that what you're looking at is right out in the open election manipulation. not an illegal form of it, but a form that is going to piss off a lot of Republicans and reduce the chances of that Senate seat staying in Republican hands. We'll see how it shakes out. Chip, I got to run, but thanks for the call. I still think the odds are well over 50% that whoever the Republican is, they'll win. What they're freaked out about is the possibility it could be Thomas Massie, who will then go after Trump for Epstein. Mark in Homestead, California. Hey, Mark, what's up?
3: That Plattner thing again. Did you get a chance to see the interview on CNN with Tapper and maybe the Mika Brzezinski one with the Politico reporter?
0: Probably not.
3: They had one on CNN with Tapper, and she told her side of the story, and I thought it was kind of weird that he didn't ask why she didn't lock the door. And also on Morning Joe with Mika Brzezinski, she kind of tore him to shreds, I guess, the reporter.
0: I saw that interview. Again, Mark, Graham Plattner is gone. The more we talk about him, the more we're just wasting time. I think that
3: All right, sir. Okay, I got your point.
0: No offense.
3: Explain to me.
0: If there's a lesson here that you want to discuss about it, I'm happy to.
3: No, but what I mean is I was naive thinking it isn't evidence that would hold up in a court of law, but with a political scandal, you don't need that.
0: That's true. That's true. And I think that, the one big lesson here is that you had three out-of-state consultants who came into Maine, kind of parachuted into Maine, had seen a YouTube video that Graham Plattner had made and said, wow, this guy is great. And just, boom, let's run him for the Senate. And I think if nothing else, the lesson that I draw from this is that let's let somebody run for city council first, right, before you try to make him a senator. Get somebody who at least is familiar with the political process, who's been through it, who has shown for a year or two in elected office that they actually can function, that they can get along with other people, that they can manage an office, that they can deal with a campaign. The fact that he is essentially now whining and complaining and saying, I didn't do it and all this kind of stuff, it speaks very poorly of him, in my opinion. And so it's a good thing that Maine has moved on this quickly. But, the blame, the finger of blame is being pointed not so much at him, although, clearly he should have at least disclosed this to the people inside the party, but to these three consultants who just parachuted in from out of state. Mark, I got to run, but thanks for the call. Final statement you want to say?
3: John, take care.
0: Okay, thanks a lot, Mark. Good talking to you. Alan, DeKalb, Illinois. Hey, Alan, what's on your mind today?
4: Hey, Tom. Unfortunately, a bad topic, but a Plattner thing again. So
0: sure.
4: I guess
0: it's fine.
4: My question for you is this. Based on what I've seen in commentaries by Democratic pundits on MS Now, countless articles about this, I was really taken aback at how much vitriol a lot of mainstream Democrats had toward just progressives demanding apologies from Bernie.
0: Oh, I know. It's
4: this,
0: sick.
4: That, and the other.
0: And going after Bernie and going after Warren and everything. It's the old internecine warfare that just is not at all useful or productive. And by the way, this, Gary Hart, with Donna Rice, it turned out Donna Rice had set him up. Years later, we found that out. And in fact, I spent some time with Gary Hart. We were on a cruise together and he's been on this program. Al Franken, my old colleague and friend from Air America Radio, same thing. These guys, they were kicked out for something that I would still argue in their favor. I'm not arguing in Graham Plattner's favor, though. Nobody accused either one of them of rape. Rape is something that you just can't get past. Sorry.
4: Right. But here's why I think that the Plattner thing is not under the bridge.
0: Mm-hmm.
4: And this is because what happened to Plattner could happen to just about any Democratic political figure, because you could have some woman that comes out from 20 years ago that you knew in high school, and maybe you guys had sex in the back seat, maybe whatever. She could come out and decide, I know I never said it back then, but now I'm saying it. and boom, what are you going to do about it? What are you going to do about it, Jake Tapper, if it happens to you, if some woman comes out and says, Jake Tapper did this to me?
0: I get all that, Alan, but she's not the only one. And that's the real nail in the coffin. I mean, the New York Times interviewed four women who felt that he was inappropriate toward them. And, you know, this one who said that, yes, it's rape and or something very much like that, that you could call rape, and another who said he was very physical with it. And then he himself talked about being blackout drunk, you know, to treat his PTSD. So you add all that together, and in my mind, it becomes a credible charge and one that he just can't get past.
4: I agree with that. You know. But it could happen to anybody, I think.
0: Male or female, frankly, although it's far more likely that it would happen to a male. But generally speaking, you know, this is why when Kirsten Gillibrand went after Al Franken and demanded that he resign over a joke photo where he was holding his hands 6 inches above a woman's breasts who was pretending to sleep for the purpose of the photo. And this got blown up into a thing by Fox News and the right wing. And I was like, you know, Al, don't quit. And he's like, you know, my own senator here from New York State is telling me to quit. What am I going to do? And Gary Hart back in the day, you know, a picture of Donna Rice sitting on his lap, you know, I think our standards are getting a little more rigorous, or our fact checking is getting a little more rigorous. But this is beyond the pale, and it's time for Maine to pick the next guy. And the real debate, the real conversation that at least Maine is having, and that I think, frankly, the nation should have, is what is the future direction of the Democratic Party? And the subset of that is, therefore, who should replace Graham Plattner? Because I think that that primary, setting aside Plattner's personality, I think that primary showed that Maine voters are ready for a genuine progressive. And we're hearing that message in state after state after state. The Democratic Party wants its damn Democratic Party back. It wants FDR back. It wants Jack Kennedy and LBJ back. It's tired of milquetoast Democrats. Alan, I got to run.
5: You're listening to Tom Hartman.
0: And welcome back. Tom in Seattle. Hey, Tom, what's up?
6: I'd like to give a creative euphemism award to a Trump cabinet member. He was asked why Trump lies so much, and he said Trump doesn't lie. He's engaged in casual speak.
0: Ha! So. A new euphemism. Yeah. Incredible. Who was that? Who said that?
6: I don't remember. I wish I knew his name because.
0: This is a while ago.
6: That's pretty good. Thinking on your feet, I guess.
0: I guess, yeah, yeah. You get the award for that.
6: Hey, I'd like to mention to go along with your book about how the middle class carcass is just being picked away. There's no end to the ways we're being screwed. And the latest one I heard is that corporations are buying up veterinarian practices.
0: Yep. Yep, and doctors' practices, but the vet practices is apparently a new thing in the last couple of years, yeah. I've been through two doctor practices that were bought out by private equity and ruined.
6: Yeah.
0: They're now going in a big way after the practices, the concierge medicine, you know, subscription doctor practices as well, because that's kind of the high end, you know, there's more money there apparently. But, this should be against the law. I mean, you know, companies owning companies, in my opinion, should be against the law. We should go back to the way it was, you know, prior to the 1890s, to the charter mongering era, where one company could do one thing, and that was it. And it had to be that one company. So, yeah, I'm with you. Tom, thank you very much. That's well said, and I think an excellent point. So thank you. Susie in Willits, California. Hey, Susie, what's on your mind today?
7: I was raised in the Lutheran church.
0: Mm-hmm.
7: The Ten Commandments, the last one, thou shalt not covet thy neighbor's wife.
0: Mm-hmm.
7: Who wrote that? I mean, that's weird.
0: According to the Bible, it was God via Moses. But, it's also something that has been the part of probably, you know, most human societies going back 300,000 years.
7: I know. Well, if they had to put those commandments in my classroom, The kids would say, what does covet mean?
0: Yeah, yeah. Well, they want to explain they modernize the language.
7: I mean, they don't say, don't covet the husband.
0: My question is, are there any of the Ten Commandments that Donald Trump hasn't broken? I can't think of a one.
7: All of them.
0: I can't think of a one. I used to say, well, at least he hasn't murdered anybody, but now he's gleefully killing these fishermen, or maybe they're smugglers, who knows,
7: absolutely.
0: But you know, these people down in the Caribbean, not to mention that he just killed 160 little, you know, 8 and 10 year old girls in Iran,
7: I'm talking about is why are all these men in power harassing women, acting inappropriate,
0: yeah.
7: You know, molesting them.
0: Well, it's a strong argument for electing women. You know, I have said for years, you know, there are kind of, you know, Iceland, for example, the majority of elected officials in Iceland are women. It's a matrilineal society. And increasingly across Europe, you're seeing women in some cases hitting that 50% threshold. At least 50% of our politicians should be women. And I think we'd be a much better society if it was 80%. Susie, I got to run, but thank you for the call. Will in Bushkill, Pennsylvania. Hey, Will, what's on your mind today?
8: I'd like to make a comment about the Graham Plattner, you know, issue and,
0: sure.
8: And then get your thoughts on it. Apparently, I'm kind of an island here, and I'm pretty much, not completely, but in the minority on this thinking. I'm going to say straight up, first off, background, my wife is a hardcore feminist. She's 72, has been her whole life. God bless her. I wouldn't marry anyone else. And my daughter is a lesbian, gay and married to a woman. I'm as feminist as you get as a guy. I mean, I couldn't be anymore. And it's not BS. I want everybody to have full rights. Yeah. With that said, I am skeptical. I am skeptical of the story of this latest woman who said that, you know, basically, essentially, that Graham Plattner basically raped her.
0: Yeah.
8: And the idea here's why it's sort of psychological. But I mean, I don't know. I'm not saying I don't think we know. And the reason why I say that is because she was in a long-term relationship with him for 2 years. Right now that doesn't mean rape doesn't happen. Of course it does. You know, we all know that.
0: Rape happens in marriages.
8: Someone.
0: I mean, you know,
8: and
0: this guy had a history of being a blackout drunk. So, I mean, even if you wanted to rationalize it that way, it really doesn't matter at this point, Will, whether she's telling the truth
8: or not,
0: whether he is. I mean, he's so badly damaged by this that if he stays in the battle.
8: No, I got all of that, Tom.
0: Okay.
8: I agree.
0: Yeah.
8: All that. Of course, and if you, yes, rape in marriages happens all the time, unfortunately. That's not my point. My point is this, that she says that, and I'm so for Plattner, let's be honest, but what really, really hurts me is that across the political spectrum, pretty much they piled onto Plattner and just basically, I mean, pretty much,
0: sure.
8: I mean, there's like some exceptions, and just basically said he's lying and he's a abuser, quack, quack, quack. Okay, the reason why I'm not ready to say that, the woman that, she seems intelligent, articulate, she seems sincere, all this is true. What really makes me wonder, though, if you were in a relationship with someone for, you know, a long term, 2 years is pretty long, you agree politically with them 100%, wouldn't you maybe consider maybe, and of course I'm a male, I'm not female, so I've never been raped, but wouldn't you consider the option at least of contacting Plattner and saying, look, Graham, we know this happened.
0: Yeah.
8: This was horrible. And at some point, you have got to come clean on this. But I'm gonna remain quiet until after the election.
0: Yeah. Again, Will, this is all that, you know, and we can, maybe they should have, and maybe he should have, and she said she told him she didn't ever want to have contact with him again, and he backed off and hadn't had contact with her. But that's all psychodrama now. You know, it's all water under the bridge.
8: I think Susan Collins is going to win now. This is the real damage here.
0: I think
8: they're going to stay home.
0: I think well, if they pick this guy, Troy
8: Jackson.
0: Jackson, thank you very much. Who is a former state senator. He's a Bernie-crat, basically. He's got very similar politics. He's well known. He ran for governor. He didn't win, but, you know, the establishment was very much against him. If they pick him, I think that there's a pretty good chance. If they don't pick him, I think it's going to be so disheartening to people in the Democratic Party in Maine. Although I'm not a Mainer, I've been there, but I used to live next door in New Hampshire. But I think it's going to be so destructive if they don't pick at least somebody who shares those values. Because I think an awful lot of people were voting for Plattner. We're not voting for him because they loved him, although he was a good speaker and he's charismatic. They were voting for him because of his positions. America has turned the corner. Will, I got to run. Thanks for the call.
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0: And I think the bottom line is in the Democratic Party being accused of rape, this is not the Al Franken thing. This is much more serious. It's an absolute red line.

0: I think this is a narrative that actually is a unifying narrative, as you stated. We must take back this dream, the dream that connects us all, because we all need health care. This Medicare Advantage, as you have been talking about for years since they started it, this is now 50+% I believe now.
1: Yeah, it is. It's over half.
0: Is that right, Tom? Is it now about 50%?
1: Yeah, it's about 53-54% last year, as I recall. So, yeah.
0: Yeah, so and we're still using Medicare as the moniker for them to be able to advertise and infer that they are legitimate Medicare rather than a private insurance brokerage that is being subsidized.
1: At the same time that real Medicare can't advertise.
0: Can they advertise? They can no longer do. I know Rohana was talking about.
1: Yeah, they don't. They just don't have the resources. I'm not sure that they could, whether they could legally advertise or not. You know, they may have to do PSAs. But basically, real Medicare doesn't, never has advertised. But all these Medicare Advantage plans pretending to be Medicare. Yeah, it's the power of advertising. It's amazing, Shelby.
0: I think that the Commonwealth newsletter, you know, you often talk about the Commons, and we use that. Actually, it's wonderful, Tom. You're wonderful in giving us that common narrative, that humanity that brings us together. And I believe right now we're at this transitional, intersectional point. And I actually think that Maine, the foil that Planter was going to be, where they had the operational research on him against a Susan Collins, who is a pure corporate bought woman. For Maine. Maine has been a Democratic state. We have been winning Maine at the presidential levels for years. And yet she comes out all the time with her reelection. So I think we're in a good space. Let those people in Maine handle what they need to handle there. Yeah. I don't vote in Maine. For me, I see this as a foil that can no longer be used, and a messaging narrative that can be a unifying one. The OMB and the messages you shared with the Commonwealth newsletter that I'm going to print out and distribute like I do with your messaging, because I think that this messaging of unifying us around the commons. You remember you used to use the word commons.
1: Oh yeah, it's one of my favorites, and that's why Louise actually named our newsletter when we decided to do a daily newscast. She said, "Let's call it Commonwealth News."
0: I think it's fabulous. Yeah. It's the extension of the commons for you.
1: It's the Commonwealth,
0: and we use that. This is what I also think that the committee level, I had abandoned my local committee level for about a decade, to be absolutely honest.
1: I was elected Democratic Party.
0: Yes, yes. Many people, because we had lost our way. We truly had. And for those of us who are FDR, I love the messaging. What is the year that I need to get that video? The year of the FDR speech where he welcomes their hate.
1: Was that
0: his nominating speech?
1: Yes, it was his nominating speech or acceptance of the nomination in Philadelphia in August of 1936.
0: That speech is what we need to, and we also need fellowship. I was part of the lucky few that was invited, my husband and I, and elders, actually, my 90-year-old, because we had gone to the inauguration, and we had been a part of an outreach for them prior. My husband's 60th class, University of Chicago class reunion, was also happened to be that same time when the Obama Center opened. So we were a part of a group of 95 that had a charter, and Andrew Young, Ambassador Young and his wife, was on that plane with that 95 group of seniors, elders, and we are 60 and 70, who went to that center to be a part of that fellowship. And it was more of a gathering of a fellowship of a time when joy and hope came back home to us. And Chicago is a beautiful city. You know, it's amazing. My husband and I had not been, we've been married 45 years. We had not been back to Chicago. This was his 60th class reunion at the University of Chicago that had gathered as well at the same time. Lots of wonderful intersectional events. But the most important things, I'm feeding on it still, Tom, because it was a gathering of the mosaic of our country, the multicultural coalition that was brought together that needs to come back again. We're craving fellowship.
1: Yeah.
0: We're craving unity.
1: I agree.
0: And that's what you bring to us every day. We thank you for it. I think that there's a unifying message. We need to keep our eye on attacking that the media is not saying.

0: saying a word about the donor states.
1: Yeah.
0: Governor Pritzker talked about it to us as well one day. We are the donor states, the blue states, mm-hmm. and yet they are withholding billions of dollars and handing it to red states that are actually welfare states.
1: Yep.
0: and this is something that we flat out need to carry in a unified message. And I actually think Maine, Susan Collins, has brought millions of dollars, billions of dollars back to that state because she is a bought and paid corporatist. Mm. And that is the message that needs to be carried. And that was the attractive message that man was carrying in some ways.
1: Yep.
0: You know, he was a flawed candidate from the very beginning.
1: Yeah.
0: And Lawrence O'Donnell was the one. I kept saying, Lawrence never brought that man on that TV. He spoke about that last night, that he never got on that bandwagon with that man.
1: Yeah, no, I know.
0: Because he
1: Lawrence
0: had not been vetted.
1: Lawrence was always suspicious. I was far more gullible, maybe is the right word. I'm not sure. I'm perfectly willing to be self-effacing in this regard. But you know, it's time to move on. And Shelby, thanks for reminding me about Andrew Young and Jean Young. I knew Jean Young, Andrew Young's wife. I've never met Andrew Young.
0: Beautiful people.
1: In fact, I wrote about her in my book, The Prophet's Way. I met her with a friend of mine who was a very deeply spiritual man. His name was Godfrey Mueller. And after we had our meeting with her when she was the UN ambassador for children, he said,
0: yes.
1: Did you see the angels around her? There was a presence in the room. That woman
0: I marvel at how well
1: sacred.
0: They are. You know, God is faithful to them. They he's held them up. They look well.
1: Yeah.
0: As I shared, there were 95 on the chartered flight
1: Went
0: Gina's
1: in. Passed
0: and
1: away
0: it just
1: now.
0: Happened to be by happenstance.
1: Yeah.
0: But Tom, we're book clubbing your books. We're book clubbing you. This is what we need everyone to do. We need to book club and gather. We need fellowship. We need to be sharing the messaging to each other. This is not about a campaign, but more of each other. Take care, Tom.
1: Thank you, Shelby. So well said. Thank you so very much. Linda in Houston, Texas. Hey, Linda, what's on your mind today?
2: Oh. Hi, Tom. How are you?
1: I am fine, thank you. I hope you are too, Linda.
2: I feel sad for our country, and the reason why I feel sad is because the Democrat Party is a big tent party. So what we try to do is include everybody, which is a good thing,
1: mm-hmm.
2: because that's what America is about. But if we get to a place that we can't make solid decisions because we have so many different opinions, when you look at the Republicans, for example, they will stay together. I don't care if it's wrong, right, good, bad, or ugly. They're going to stay together. Most of the time, it's ugly.
1: Mm.
2: I look at how we talk about Kissinger and Platinum, and we look at the White House, and it's full of crooks, pedophiles, thieves, you name it.
1: And billionaires.
2: They're at the White House. Yeah. We even talk about the tattoos, okay?
1: Mm.
2: His tattoo?
1: Yeah, okay, Hegseth has got white nationalist tattoos on. Yeah. Diaz Vault, and I mean, you know, the slogan of the Crusades. Oh my God!
2: Yes, and he's in office and he's running things. So
1: he's running the Pentagon.
2: We try to do the right thing, but it's like I don't know. We cut in on because I'll give you one last example, and I'll be finished.
1: Mm.
2: We say that we need a message. And we all know that when Harris was running, she gave us a message.
1: Mm-hmm.
2: Now, I don't know, I'm going to say maybe she wasn't the right messenger, but we cannot say that there wasn't a message because it was loud and clear what she intended to do or what her administration intended
1: to
2: do.
1: They wanted to help first-time homeowners. They wanted to help small businesses. They wanted to help put America back together. She wanted to bring us together. And sadly, the Republican billionaires came in and just overwhelmed the message.
2: But check this out. Even people that was caring for their elderly, because we are kicking the elderly under the bus and running over them.
1: Yeah.
2: She even offered that people that care for their elderly loved ones even get paid. There was so many good things in the message.
1: Yeah.
2: But I can't even, and what's going to happen, and I'm afraid it's going to be like with Joe Biden. Many people felt, and I was one of them, that we needed to do away with the filibuster. We also needed to add more people to the court.
1: Mm.
2: But we didn't do it. We had a chance to make a difference in so many ways, and we didn't do it. And I'm afraid, once again, we're going to do the same thing because we don't want to step on people's toes.
1: Yeah.
2: We don't want people to be the bad guy. And Platinum and Kissinger, those guys, they like Bernie Sanders. They see ask it and they say it. Yeah. I don't know what we're going to do.
1: We had a chance to put Donald Trump in prison too, and prevent him from ever getting back near the White House, and we blew that one. Linda, I think, you know, there's this thing called learning from experience, older and wiser and all that. And I think that a lot of us Democrats are going through that right now, and not just with regard to Graham Plattner, but just, you know, more generally, and have been going through that for the last couple of decades. And hopefully we can get our act together. I am cautiously optimistic here. Linda, I got to run, but it's so nice to hear from you. Thank you so much for the call, and thanks for watching us down there in Houston, Texas. I appreciate it. Charles in Miami. Hey, Charles, what's up?
3: In this particular climate, I got to go back to the last election, and I wanted us to keep voting for President Biden. Because, and people are going to get mad at me for saying it, but who wouldn't want him today?
1: Oh, I loved Joe Biden. Right, his brain fart during that debate just destroyed any chance of his winning the election. That was the problem, Charles. These charges against Graham Plattner have destroyed any chance of his beating Susan Collins. So you got to punt.
3: But I beg to differ. And I beg to differ because I was just saying, that was right-wing media. That was a campaign for 4 years. And we still had a chance, I believe, if we all stuck together. If we had put the onus on it, because another thing about him was because he knew how to tap into that white vote, that older vote that trusted him instead of Kamala.
1: Yeah, that's
3: and
1: true.
3: And he also was a product of the Depression, which he helped bring in some of the FDR stuff that we want today.
1: Yeah.
3: He was ushering it.
1: He was a good man.
3: If you think about
1: still
3: it.
1: Still is a good man.
3: He was. But this is my thing too, Tom. Mm. Where are we now? What is this Republican utopia all about? You know, as far as we're working like every 4 years or 8 years to rebuild what they destroy in just a couple of years when they take over.
1: It's true.
3: With their recessions.
1: It's true.
3: You know?
1: Yeah,
3: and
1: 10 of the last 11 recessions came from Republican presidents. You're right.
3: Right, and gutting everything, every gain that we make as far as, you know, working and the working class, just rebuilding our economy, rebuilding our wealth all over again for to get flushed down the drain. So all I'm saying is, you know, I want to win these next coming elections.
1: Yeah,
3: and the only way that I think that we're going to win is we need an omnibus bill. We need something that's going to reform money that's in politics. We need something that's, and the only way that we're going to do that is we're going to have to control the media. So we're going to have to reform the media as well.
1: Yeah,
3: the only that way that we're going to be able to get a hold on that is that we're going to have to change the court.
1: I agree with you, Charles. I think you nailed it. And you know, we can go on and on about the nuance of exactly how we do that, and you know, which comes first and all that kind of stuff. But on these big issues, I completely agree with you. Anyhow, I got to move along. But Charles,
3: one more thing.
1: Yeah.
3: One more thing.
1: Go for it.
3: Please, let's stop giving these Republicans deference that they want to work with us. Can't you see they're trying to hang us all?
1: Yep. Yeah.
3: I mean, you know, enough is enough of the niceties and the playing fair.
1: Yeah.
3: We have to go in there thinking that we have to. We got to change everything.
1: No, modern day GOP is
3: they're going to scream bloody murder.
1: Yeah,
3: all the way around. They're going to say we're trying to kill them.
1: Yeah, no, I'm with you. The modern day GOP is the Klan reinvented, in my opinion. They have a history that goes right straight back to Roger Taney, in my opinion. Robert in Los Angeles. Hey, Robert, what's up?
4: You know, I'm really outraged about the situation with Renee Good. You know, Renee Good is an American woman, an American citizen, murdered by ICE.
1: Yep.
4: She's murdered by a member of ICE, Jonathan Ross. And talk about getting in trouble with AIPAC. In my neighborhood here in Los Angeles, it's a very affluent neighborhood, I'll tell you. And I've gotten in quite a bit of trouble speaking out against ICE here. I've been called a communist and many things that I'm not, sir. Mm-hmm. But what I do support is rule of law.
1: But I'll bet half those people, Robert, if you live in an affluent neighborhood in L.A., and I'm very familiar with those, I'll bet half the people who are attacking you for being critical of ICE have hired or are hiring non-citizens to do their lawn work.
4: No, it's worse in my neighborhood, unfortunately, but I wouldn't want to make these allegations publicly.
1: Mm. Okay.
4: Anyways, I didn't call to do that. What I did call to do is to speak directly to the murder of Rene Good by Jonathan Ross. I do believe that he should be prosecuted, and I think people to understand that the immunity that this Stephen Miller claims that he can assert for Jonathan Ross is just a legal fiction. It is nothing more than legal fiction.
1: First, we need an investigation, and the federal government is blocking that. They're refusing to give Minnesota, which has, you know, there aren't federal laws against murder. There are state laws against it, and they're refusing to give the state of Minnesota her car. They're refusing to give evidence. That, in my mind, is a criminal cover-up. But there needs to be an investigation first. But I get your point, Robert. Robert, thank you. Mike in Elyria, Ohio. Let's try it again. Mike, what's up?
5: I received a letter, and I have a backstory, too, if I can go with that, too.
1: Yeah.
5: So it was a voter registration letter.
1: Uh-huh.
5: It's a voter registration letter saying I wasn't registered to vote. And I've been voting since McGovern. So it came from Virginia. The guy that's coordinator is from South Carolina. I talked to emailed my Frank LaRose.
1: Secretary of State.
5: Ohio.
1: Yeah. So you are a registered voter in Ohio, and you got a letter from Virginia saying that your voter registration had expired? Is that, am I correctly understanding that?
5: Pretty much, yes.
1: Did you ever live in Virginia?
5: Yeah. No. The voterrecord.org. You look up everybody's voting record, a Google security notice on, and my next-door Trumper neighbor looked up my voter registration, and then 2 weeks later, I got this letter. So,
1: That's interesting. So your Trumper neighbor looks it up, and then, so you think your Trumper neighbor might have tried to register you in Virginia illegally just to...
5: I have no idea. I tried to talk to her during the presidential election, and she was just too far gone. I couldn't get, you know... into her, so I haven't talked to her since.
1: Wow.
5: My fault. I'm sorry about that. But well, I did something about the guy that withhold money from...
1: Pointing out to her that it's a crime to falsely register somebody to vote in a state where they're not a resident, a crime for which a person can go to jail, might be something that she should know about?
5: Yeah, well, I looked her up, too, and I hope she has a security alert on her...
1: I doubt she does. Most people don't. Most people don't even know that's a possibility, you know?
5: Yeah.
1: All right. Thanks a lot for the call, Mike. It's sounding more and more to me like your neighbor's messing with you, but, you know, that's a crime. It's an actual crime if that's what's going on. Mike, thanks for the call. Scott in Lombard, Illinois. Hey, Scott, what's up?
6: One more thing on Graham Plattner. Mm-hmm. I think it's a good thing he's out. I don't believe he was real. I mean... I think he was put there by the Republicans.
1: I don't think he was put there by the Republicans, but it's entirely possible that he's a very good chameleon. I don't know, and going forward, I don't care anymore, other than lessons learned. You know, we don't bring in out-of-state consultants and put people who've never even run for the city council in a position to run for the United States Senate.
6: Well, I mean, I don't understand how they didn't vet him and everything. I think there's so much money going around. I think everything is just corrupt completely.
1: Yeah.
6: We're not seeing what we, you know, it's all fake.
1: I'm not sure that it was corruption that got him that nomination.
6: Not corruption, but
1: I think it was idealism and enthusiasm and a lack of and carelessness, let's say. But it's time to move on. I mean, the big question now is what's going to happen. In my prediction, and this is just my opinion, and I've never been a Mainer. I lived in New Hampshire next door. I've spent some time in Maine, but I know a few Mainers. But my prediction is that if they pick a Janet Mills-style, or even Janet Mills herself, but a Janet Mills-style centrist Democrat who's taking money from big corporations and AIPAC and try to put that person up for the Senate, that Susan Collins will beat them. And on the other hand, if they pick, for example, Troy Jackson or some other progressive who has a genuine record as being a progressive and a pretty impeccable one, who can say the things that Graham Plattner was saying and not be Graham Plattner, I think there's still a very good chance of beating Susan Collins.
6: Yeah, you know, and I mean, I fell out of love with Democrats. I mean, they do a few things for the poor, and they give the rich whatever they want, just like Republicans. And I'm like a true progressive now. I mean, I think, I think there should be a progressive party.
1: Well, and then the other that ain't going to happen. But we should do what Charles Koch and buddies did with the Republican Party, with the Tea Party and the Concord Coalition and all that. And the MAGA movement is we should take over the Democratic Party. It's a $1 billion corporation. It is takeoverable. It has happened before. We've had a progressive Democratic Party back during FDR's presidency and during Kennedy and Johnson's presidency to a large extent. And we can do it again. It's just, you know, we just had a couple. And for that matter, as I've said many times on this program, Joe Biden, abandoned to a large extent the middle-of-the-road, squishy neoliberalism that was associated with both Clinton and Obama. And he never got enough credit for it, frankly, and because he never bragged about it, because he was such a kind of quiet, self-effacing guy. But, I think the Democratic Party has a huge opportunity here, and people like you and me, Scott, need to get inside it and take it over and push it to... I was going to say to the left, but really it's to the center, because what we're talking about is, you know, the stuff that every American wants. You know, we all want a decent healthcare system we can afford. We all want to be able to send our kids to college regardless of our income. We all want decent housing. We all want safe, you know, food and pure air and water.
6: Center.
1: Yeah. Straightforward stuff. Scott, thanks for the call. Don in Grand Isle, Vermont. Hey, Don, what's up?
7: Hey, I was just thinking today, you know, we all know that Republicans are pretty ruthless and they know what they're doing.
1: Oh, yeah.
7: I don't think Graham Plattner's ex-girlfriend, the Republicans had anything to do with it because she would have come out after the 13th. This looks more like the Democratic or the corporate Democrats' way of getting Plattner out. Then they have that 2 weeks to come up with a corporate replacement. Your thoughts?
1: That thought has occurred to me. In fact, it occurred to me walking home from work yesterday afternoon that if the Democratic Party in Maine had figured out that the Republican Party knew that there was more dirt on Graham Plattner that was going to come out of a sexual nature, and apparently that's the case, that's the rumor, is that the Republicans have been waiting to drop this on his head, but they're waiting until after the point where the party can't replace him. And if the Democratic Party figured that out, they might have sat down with this woman who had on the record with the New York Times said she had a problematic relationship with him and said, is there anything more you want to tell us? And then the whole story comes out and then they say, you know, let's publicize this. It's not outside the realm of possibility, and it would probably be a smart thing to do politically, you know, to get a wounded or a bad candidate basically out of the way. In time to get a decent candidate in there. But whether it happened that way or not, I don't know. And frankly, I don't care. I mean, you know, it would be an interesting book by one of those New York Times writers 2 years after it happens, sort of thing. But for right now, the big question is, what's Maine going to do to replace Graham Plattner? Who are they going to replace him with?
7: Troy Jackson.
1: Yeah, well, that's my hope. You know, he seems to be the guy. But again, I'm not a Mainer, and I don't know enough about Maine politics to say that emphatically. But he certainly seems to be the guy that the progressives in Maine are coalescing around.

0: Donald Trump's latest corruption, hijacking Social Security. I mean, really, it never ends. There is a federal policy. It's called the Hatch Act. It's actually a federal law that makes it a crime to use federal facilities or resources to promote political purposes. It's a crime. And the head of the commissioner of Social Security, Frank Bisignano, is apparently doing this. On July 2nd, ostensibly to celebrate our 250th birthday, he sent out an email to everybody who is registered with Social Security that says, that brags about Donald Trump's big, beautiful bill, fails to mention the fact that it cut $1 trillion from Medicaid and from the Affordable Care Act, fails to mention that the big, beautiful bill is causing hospitals to close across America, fails to mention Trump's massive tax cuts to the ultra-wealthy, including Elon Musk, fails to mention the fact that the bill does not end taxes on Social Security benefits as Trump is claiming it does, and it does weaken Social Security's long-term finances. And then he goes on to claim that they've got better customer service because he fails to mention the fact that Elon Musk fired 8,000 Social Security workers. So now people are sitting on the phone for hours and hours and hours. In fact, he said, our wait time on the phone is shorter. Well, it turns out the reason why, apparently, is because people are hanging up in disgust. I mean, people are dealing with like month-long nightmares just to resolve simple Social Security problems. They also, when Bisignano was confirmed last year, immediately afterwards, Social Security removed from its website a page about their customer service metrics. Here's how long people are waiting. Here's how quickly they're getting those things. All that kind of, it's gone. And then he writes, oh, but everything's wonderful. Customer service is better than it's ever been before. And instead, what we have is we have ghost offices around the country where there's just not enough people to really staff the, they're technically open, but you can't make an appointment. And then where it gets really wild is, you know, there's a difference between America 250 and Freedom 250. America 250 was the program that was put together back in 2016 by both Democrats and Republicans in Congress and signed into law, 2016 would have been, Barack Obama, signed into law by President Obama, that allocated hundreds of millions of dollars in federal funds and the ability to raise money from outside sources as well for a celebration of America's birthday. It's called America 250. It's the official thing that Congress authorized. Trump and his lickspittles set that aside. And in fact, when wealthy people reached out and said, how do I contribute to America 250? They said, no, we've got this new thing. It's a private corporation called Freedom 250. It's kind of a shell company, a Donald Trump slush fund. And they moved a bunch of federal money out of America 250 into Freedom 250. And Freedom 250 is all about Trump. It's not about America's 250th birthday. Ostensibly it is, but you know, it ran things like the America, town, county fair stuff. You know, it ran some of these things. And it's a partisan scam. So keep in mind, Freedom 250, private. And now Bisignano says that starting this year, for all babies born for the rest of this year, the logo on their Social Security card is going to be Trump's Freedom 250 logo. Not the America 250 that Congress created. This private Freedom 250. Freedom 250 has a history of harvesting data. They employ former DOGE operatives. Bisignano says that, oh, we're not paying a licensing fee to this private entity to use their logo. Well, maybe, maybe not. The guy doesn't seem to have a problem with lying. But Social Security is supposed to be a nonpartisan program, and using it for political purposes is not just a betrayal of the American people. In my opinion, it's a violation of the Hatch Act. I think it's an actual crime. So, check that out. Meanwhile, A new analysis of federal data by the Public Employees for Environmental Responsibility, it's called PEER, P-E-E-R, it's a nonprofit. What they found was that Trump has been cutting safety regulations around chemical plants and toxic materials. And as a result, quote, the number of chemical accidents, explosions, fires, and other emergencies that release chemicals into the atmosphere was up at least 51% since 2021. Deaths and injuries are up at least 20%. Now, the Biden administration tried to tighten many of these protections, and Trump came in and did away with those, loosening them. The U.S. experienced a chemical accident that harmed humans or the environment every other day on average. The law that the Trump administration is targeting mandates that facilities take protective steps, such as installing technology that detects chemical releases, installing fire suppression systems, developing personnel plants for emergencies. Trump is doing away with all this stuff. And he just defunded the Chemical Safety Board. A $14 million budget. He just killed him. 40% of Americans live within 3 miles of at least one of the 12,000 high-risk chemical facilities in the United States. 40% of us. And we just lost our protection.
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0: Hi, this is Arnie Arneson, and this is the Thursday edition of The Attitude with Arnie Arneson and producers Dave Scott and Stephanie Collins. Well, the rain has disappeared and the sun has come out in Concord, New Hampshire. For the last couple of days, I forgot to begin with a reading of America is a Gun by Brian Bilstone. It is my reading that is connected to the Supreme Court's bastardization of the Second Amendment. I am so appalled. But then again, they're not actually following the Constitution. They don't care about stare decisis. They don't care what the Congress is basically ordering them to do. They're making stuff up to follow their political agenda. But here's Brian's poem. England is a cup of tea. France, a wheel of ripened brie. Greece, a short squat olive tree. America's a gun. Brazil, it's football on the sand. Argentina, Maradona's hand. Germany, an oompa band. America's a gun. Holland is a wooden shoe. Hungary, a goulash stew. Australia, a kangaroo. America's a gun. Japan is a thermal spring. Scotland is a highland fling. Oh, better to be anything than America as a gun. Oh, my God. He's Brian Bilstone. Follow him. He's phenomenal. He is phenomenal. He's a Brit, by the way. They used to call him the poet of Twitter, and he's become incredibly famous. But now this is my real opening thought. And in part, I've been like doing Plattner 24/7, did NBC News, been talking to a bunch of reporters. So I saw this really interesting piece at Political Wire. Democrats still don't get working class voters. If Democrats take anything away from the Graham Plattner fiasco, it should be that the party still has not figured out how to connect with working class voters. The consultants who recruited Plattner and then did an astonishing poor job of vetting him apparently saw the outline of a character they believed working class voters would find appealing. You know, he was a little scruffy, blunt-spoken, fond of profanity, a military veteran, and of course an oyster farmer. They willingly overlooked that Plattner actually came from a relatively affluent background, had attended an elite prep school. In other words, they mistook a collection of cultural signifiers for an actual political strategy. But their larger problem was not whether voters would discover those biographical details. It was the assumption that working-class voters could be tricked. In the end, they were not. Even before his scandals consumed the campaign, Plattner was not showing much evidence that he could do what Democrats had hoped, win back working-class voters. A New York Times Siena poll a few weeks ago found Plattner leading Susan Collins by just 2 points. But among white working-class voters he supposedly was built to attract, guess what? Plattner won only 36% support. That was worse than Democratic gubernatorial nominee Hannah Pingree, who received 45% from the same group. It was also below what Kamala Harris received, which was 39%. So the problem with Plattner was not merely that Democrats picked a flawed candidate. It's that they built a caricature of a working-class candidate based on what highly educated political operatives imagined working-class voters wanted. The result was predictable. Maine's working-class voters weren't buying it. That instinct, treating working-class voters as people who can be won over with flannel, profanity, and performative toughness, is not just politically ineffective, it's elitist. It reflects a party that often talks about the working class without showing much curiosity about the people themselves. Really, really interesting point. And when I was talking to NBC Boston, that was kind of what I conveyed, only sadly, that never came out in what they edited down, which was, and I will tell you exactly what I said on NBC News. I used exactly 7 seconds. I said, people in Maine were attracted to the package. The problem was they never opened the package. And that becomes a real challenge. So one of my favorite people is Michael Tomasky. Michael Tomasky is the editor of The New Republic. He's the author of 5 nonfiction books. His new novel, Killing Baby Hitler, will be published in June, so it should have been published already. And it was. Congratulations on your new book. Mm-hmm. He has extensive experience as an editor, columnist, progressive commentator, and special correspondent for such renowned publications as The Guardian, The Washington Post, The New York Times, The Daily Beast, and has been a trusted voice in political journalism for more than 3 decades. And we get to grab him on a regular basis, and I'm always so grateful, Michael. And how's the book selling, Killing Baby Hitler? Remind my audience really quickly a little bit about the book, and then we'll go into your article about communism and Trump.
1: Sure, great. Thanks. Thank you. Always love to be here. It's a the alternate history, part sci-fi. I've been told very Kurt Vonnegut-esque kind of novel that starts out in the future, 2141. Some scientists unlock the secret to time travel. They have a long debate about how they're going to use this awesome power. They finally decide to send two of them back to 1889 Austria to kill the baby who will grow up to be history's greatest monster. And off they go, and hijinks ensue. Wow. And so there's a big section that's set back then, and then they return to the future, and the portrait I paint. A lot of people seem to be, they like the time travel part of it, back in time, but a lot of readers tell me they really like the world that I conjured in of 2141. It's really pretty dark and creepy, and
0: well, at this point, we're moving into dark and creepy, unless we can repair what we've done. You know, yeah. I mean, there's a wonderful, we're going to interview, Jesse Wegman, next, who is from the Brennan Center and also just wrote a book. And, one of the wonderful quotes that I found from him, and it's a message to Mainers, but to some extent, maybe it's even a message to you about the book. And he wrote, "The true value of democracy is not in one specific election or policy. It is in the fact that we, the people, always retain the opportunity and the power to fix our mistakes. Bad decisions are less permanent because of democracy." The problem is that's why there's such an attack on democracy, because they don't want us to fix those bad decisions. So you wrote an interesting article, and the title of the piece was, "Donald Trump has a new and stupid and likely ineffective favorite word. He thinks he's finally found a winning message to rescue the Republicans' dim midterm chances. But as usual, he's probably fooling himself." And of course, the new word that he's glommed onto, because he always manages to find one word, you know, either it's the immigrants or it's, you know, communism in this case. It's fascinating because you can really tell he's stuck in the past, Michael. He's never evolved. Never.
1: Right.
0: So let's talk a little bit about, you know, this stupid word that he has, you know, decided he's going to embrace. And it turns out you even looked at the Cato Libertarian poll. And frankly, it may not even be as negative as some people assume based on people's kind of disgust now with capitalism, because we don't even have capitalism in America. We have crony capitalism, which is a total bastardization. Anyway, let's talk about communism.
1: Yeah. Well, first of all, no, it's an important point that you just made, Arnie. We don't have a well-functioning and fair capitalism in this country these days. And, you know, people think that democratic socialists are big attackers of capitalism. Actually, they're social democrats more than they're democratic socialists. I don't want to get into that. Those distinctions in any necessary detail. But, you know, the attackers of capitalism are the monopolists, the people who are hoarding all this oligarchic power. That's not what capitalism's supposed to be. Anyway, Donald Trump watches a few DSA people get elected or win primaries, excuse me. And he decides to call it a communist onslaught. And, you know, as you say, I'm sure this goes back to his youth and what he heard Fred, his father, ranting about at the kitchen table, you know, and to people like that, there's no distinction between liberals and socialists and communists. They're all very different things, but the right wing has always tried to blur those distinctions going back 100 years or more. So he's going to try to blur them, and he's going to try to scare America into thinking that they're electing a bunch of communists. And, you know, I don't know. It just doesn't strike me that is really, that will resonate in the MAGA crowd. And let's not sell the fact that, you know, Fox is going to talk about it, and Newsmax and One America and Ben Shapiro and so on and so on and so on.
0: But he's not expanding his base.
1: I don't think it has much traction outside of the base. Yeah.
0: Exactly. So you quoted, and I got scolded, but well, I'll let you, I quoted the poll that you shared from the Cato Institute. And of course, everyone knows the Cato Institute is a very libertarian institute. And thinking about that, this is why the poll is even, I think, more interesting, because they are so libertarian. So if anyone doesn't like the concept of communism or socialism, it will be the libertarians. And I know this because guess what? I married a Republican libertarian atheist who never voted for me. So Michael, I'm very intimate with all these characters. This is my second husband, I swear to God. Anyway, here's what the poll suggested. They said Americans view capitalism favorably by just 52%. Socialism was viewed favorably by 37%, and communism got a thumbs up from 21%. And I'm laughing at this because, like, if, you know, if you're going to, like, do the math, we're not doing so well, capitalism. I mean, it's a jump ball. It's a jump ball for Americans. And so one of my guys was like, you know, was really angry that I quoted your poll. And he said, but he did say, why do people still think capitalism works? And I went, well, first of all, Sherman, we don't have capitalism. We have crony capitalism, a.k.a. authoritarianism wrapped in oligarch cash. I mean, yeah, and right. And I think that's – and people are figuring that out, Michael.
1: They are. They are, as they watch all this Trump corruption and as those stories gain legs and they see how much money Trump has made and all the rest of it, people are catching on. And, you know, if I were, as I wrote in the piece, if I were a Milton Friedman style free marketeer, I'd be terrified at that 52% number.
0: Exactly. You know, exactly.
1: In a poll, as you say, from the Cato Institute, you know, I mean, that's, I'd want that number to be 82%, you know, of people believing in capitalism. And it probably was 82% when you and I were younger, mm-hmm. you know, when we were kids, because the system, the capitalist system, you know, had a lot of flaws, and then, you know, was less, generous toward women and African Americans and other people of color, but goods were more equitably distributed, you know, and the rich didn't have the control that they have now.
0: But we were actually, what made capitalism so wildly successful was a version of democratic socialism. Yes. And what am I talking about? The GI Bill. The yeah. GI Bill is the personification of democratic socialism. Think about it, Michael. Everything.
1: Yes.
0: And when you realize, you know, all these returning soldiers said, wow, free college? I'll go for it. What? Room and board? Why not? You're going to help yeah. me buy a house? I love it. I mean, when you look at all the things that created the kind of capitalism that you said may have had an 82% approval rating, what made that possible was social democratic policies that actually invested in something that feels more like the Nordic model. And for a really short period of time, I think we even had the Nordic model, sort of. But then we yeah. completely bastardized it when we started sending all those good jobs out of the country, when all of a sudden we realized that, oh my God, we can buy politicians. And we suddenly saw that all these corporations decided that they would invest their money not in their capital investment or their workers, but in the next politician that they would turn out to want to elect. And I think that's really where we are today. So you don't think capitalism is going to work, but you also mentioned that is what we're seeing in the primaries, how many of these, you know, socialist Democrats are really winning? And it turns out more often than not, they may win in a very safe blue district, but in most districts where it's a jump ball, Democrats are making a really informed choice.
1: Yes, Democrats tend to be pragmatists, Democratic voters, rank and file Democrats, and you know, I've seen this many years from covering so many primaries. Democrats tend to nominate the person who they think most likely to win in November. Their calculation about that may be right, their calculation about that may be wrong, but that's their chief calculation. Whereas, and there are studies that support this, Republican primary voters do put more emphasis on, are you a rock rib conservative who adheres to these, you know, three or four particular things. But to return to your earlier point, you know, yes, we did have a heavily regulated Nordic style capitalism.
0: We did.
1: In many respects. And here, Arnie, it's still what people want.
0: I know.
1: It's still what people want. Most people wouldn't call themselves socialist, I guess. And for that matter, I wouldn't, I guess, but people want these social democratic things. If you look at the way wealth is divided in this country, with the top 1% owning 32% of the wealth, there are a lot of polls and surveys that academics do, political scientists do, where they ask people, what percentage of the wealth do you think the 1% owns, and what percentage do you think it should own? Okay, so the reality is, you know, it's 32%, the top 1%. people's guess as to what the 1% owns tends to be in the low 20s, mid 20s. People's guess as to what people's assertion, not guess, assertion as to what the 1% should own is about 16 or 17. Are people Marxists?
0: Yeah.
1: No, of course they're not. That's just common sense. It's bad what we have now. It's unworkable. It's horrible for democracy. It's corrosive. It's destructive. And people know it in their bones. And, you know, the Democrats have to find a way to say, these positions are mainstream. We're not the radicals. They're the radicals.
0: Absolutely. But remember the book many, many years ago, I interviewed E.J. Dionne. And E.J. had a book called Why Americans Hate Politics. Yeah. And he should really go back and rewrite it, okay? It needs to be updated for today. But he's made something really important. He said, what do Americans want? They want to feel safe in their streets. They want to be able to go to a doctor when they're sick. They want to know that they can actually afford a house. He went through all these little practical things. And the reason they hate politics is that it was getting harder to take your kid to a doctor when they were sick. The reason they hated politics was they couldn't afford a house. This was like 25 years ago he wrote this book, yeah. Michael. So it's not like we didn't see the disconnect. We just never, we talked about it, but we didn't provide the policy prescription to resolve it.
1: Well, we did in some cases. You know, there have been some landmark legislation in recent years that Democrats have spearheaded and some Republicans voted for. But, you know, there has not been the equivalent of a New Deal kind of era.
0: Yes.
1: That has really met people's needs. And you know, there won't be until the Democrats get control, get unified control of government, and get rid of the filibuster.
0: Absolutely.
1: There's no way to do it without killing the filibuster these days. If they killed the filibuster and there was a Democratic president, Democratic Senate, and Democratic House in January 2029, imagine the bills they could pass, assuming they had the will. Boom, boom, boom, boom, boom.
0: And you know what? You know what the Democratic Socialists are doing for those moderate centrist Democrats? It is changing the Overton window. It is pushing them to suddenly realize, I mean, in a lot of ways, they've given the moderates cover, okay? Because they're going to say, let's go to $25 an hour for the minimum wage. And they'll probably say, oh, we'll vote for 15. Well, 15 is so much better than 725. Oh, let's have, you know, Medicare for all. And then they'll say, well, how about a public option? I mean, so the good news is I love what they're pushing. I mean, and you know what, Michael? I may have told you this story before, but when I ran for governor, I ran against John Sununu's attorney general, a guy named Stephen Merrill. And I ran on an income tax, okay? I was the first candidate to ever say the word income tax and win a primary, Democrat or Republican. But guess what the Republican did when he won? He passed a business enterprise tax called the BET. The BET was a tiny tax on what, Michael? Wages. On wages. And here's what he said when people said, oh, what are you doing? He said, well, at least it's not Arnie's income tax. Listen to his justification.
1: I think the
0: Overton window even works with Republicans, everyone. And you can push them. So I do think that there is incredible value to what we're seeing, that maybe the handful of Democratic Socialists that are winning, the fact that Bernie is still one of the most respected politicians in America, is also making people realize that if we want to connect with working class voters are no longer middle class. We've eroded the middle class. We're all working and working for less and needing so much more. And I think that that really is a message to all Democrats that they better deliver and deliver pretty quickly if they take control.
1: They better deliver quickly on a whole range of things. And they better think twice before they take a lot of AI money.
0: Yes.
1: A lot of crypto money. Go in the tank for these big data centers. And take AIPAC money. You know, they better think twice before they do all those things.
0: Look at Rahm Emanuel. Rahm Emanuel, I don't like Rahm. I hate him. I mean, I'm going to start. Look, you need to know this. I despise him. He should never be president. This is me on the record right now. But, and Rahm Emanuel has been carrying the water for Israel forever. The most, I mean, when he became chief of staff for Barack Obama, Israel said, oh, God, we got our man in the White House. That's what they said when he became chief of staff. The fact that he is reading the tea leaves and is in Tel Aviv telling them that they have a problem with Netanyahu and suggesting that we should no longer support Israel to the extent we have tells you, one, he's desperate to become president, so he'll become whatever kind of a political prostitute he needs to become. But the fact that he's going to Israel to tell that story and everyone knows his history, what does that say about the changing landscape with not only the base of the Democratic Party, but with the country as a whole, Michael?
1: Yeah, it says a lot. I mean, you know, he's chasing public opinion. He's not leading it, but, you know, but still, it's pretty remarkable to see some of those quotes that I saw in the Times' account this morning when I read about it coming out of his mouth. And you know, this is all happening because of Trump and because some people a bit more left-wing than usual are getting elected or winning Democratic primaries as a reaction to Trump.
0: Well, the inhumanity is killing us, number one.
1: Yeah.
0: And that, but on top of that, as we see this inhumanity, we see the Trump family looking at Gaza and trying to figure out where they're going to put their next resort and golf course. So between the murder and the death and the devastation and not being able to figure out how to stop. We used to be good with Israel because we could at least rein them back. We would pull them back. And now what is Trump doing? He's not only encouraging this level of inhumanity, but he's also planning for a future that doesn't include Palestinians, but includes his rich billionaire friends. I mean, that's a toxic cocktail on every level. Now, before I let you go. So Ken Paxton is probably the most corrupt attorney general ever in human history. He's probably close to one of the most corrupt people to run for U.S. Senate. He probably has a jump ball with a couple of other people. But it turns out that one of his big issues is he's always about, you know, attacking voters and saying that they're trying to rig the system and illegal people. And it turns out there was a new report that just came out from ProPublica that found out that Ken Paxton may have voted illegally 6 times, Michael. Not once, not twice. So I'm trying to figure out, so that maybe instead of him going to the U.S. Senate, can we send him to jail?
1: Well, who prosecutes an attorney general? I don't know. It's a good question.
0: Well, I guess that is the good question. Who does prosecute the attorney general?
1: Would be that, like, the governor has to appoint a special prosecutor or something like that.
0: We already know that the House.
1: Maybe a local prosecutor. Maybe the district attorney in Austin, you know, would do it. I don't know.
0: It's an amazing story, but it just sort of adds to everything we know about Paxton. I mean, there isn't one thing he does that isn't sort of corrupted. There isn't. But then when it comes to the whole idea of voting, oh my God, Michael, I was just like, I was trying not to laugh, but at the same time, why is he not in the right district? Because his wife is divorcing him. He had to move out of the house, and now he's moving into what they describe as his love nest. Only the love nest lasted for 6 elections. So I just want everyone to know. Like, when is a love nest your house? I said, that's my follow-up question. Last but not least, Plattner. I think in a lot of ways, the Democratic Party has given a gift. And the reason they've been given a gift is they get a chance to regroup. And they get to regroup in a relatively timely fashion. And every Mainer in this very tiny state of 1.3 or 4 million people is now so engaged in what's happening in this election that they could really do a bottom-up choice pretty easily by bringing a couple of candidates that are interested in running, displaying them to the voters, and actually having the bottom-up make a choice. And I think they're ready. Am I wrong?
1: I don't think so. I mean, I'm not there, but you know, it does seem that they're ready to try to put together the main Democratic Party, and the chairman are ready to try to put together a process that's as inclusive as a process can be in the space of 2 weeks, and that yields a good result. And you just get a feeling like there's an urge among people to unite around whoever it is.
0: Yes.
1: And so the hope is that it won't be a fractious convention or whatever they hold, and that the Democratic Party can unite behind the person.
0: Well, and my message to Graham is, don't you dare anoint.
1: Yeah.
0: Don't you dare anoint.
1: Well,
0: walk away, say au revoir, and then let the people decide. I mean,
1: whatever he anoints is finished. I mean, he ought to anoint the person he likes least.
0: Yeah, that would do the damage anyway. Yeah. Michael Tomasky, thank you so much for doing this. Michael Tomasky is the editor of The New Republic. He's the author of 5 nonfiction books. His newest book is called Killing Baby Hitler. We've been talking about his article at The New Republic. Donald Trump has a new and stupid and likely ineffective favorite word. He thinks he's finally found a winning message to rescue the Republicans' dim midterm chances. But as usual, he's probably fooling himself. Thank you so much for doing this, Michael.
1: As always.
0: Ciao. Take care. This, everyone, is the Thursday edition. Stick around, folks. We'll be right back.
2: You're listening to the American Democracy Minute, keeping your government by and for the people. The FBI is reportedly throwing more agents and more overtime at its investigation of Fulton County, Georgia's 2020 election. After another FBI raid in Ohio, a funder of the voter registration nonprofit reports its records have also been subpoenaed. In documents obtained by MS Now, FBI leadership authorized a surge of 260 FBI intelligence agents from around the country to examine election records from heavily black and Democratic Fulton County, Georgia. The documents authorized over

Welcome back to part two of the Thursday edition of The Attitude with Arnie Arneson and producers Dave Scott and Stephanie Collins. You know the drill. We continue to record on a lovely Wednesday morning in Concord, New Hampshire. So I saw an article at the New York Times, and I read it, and I'm like, I got to find this guy. I got to find this guy. The title of the article was, "The Founder We Need is the One We Don't Remember." And I went, huh. And then I read the article, and I was moved. I was emotional. I was inspired because the writing of this article, and then it turned out he also wrote a book about him, is that we actually need to know more about him at this moment because to a large extent, he is the figure we need. He is the fighter we need, the person who really understands what democracy is about. And it was an inspiring article. But let me tell you who wrote it. Jesse Wegman is a senior fellow in the Office of the President at the Brennan Center. He works with the Kohlberg Center on the U.S. Supreme Court, the Future of the Constitution Advisory Committee, and the Brennan Center Ventures on Electoral Policy and Democracy Reform. From 2013 to 2025, he was a member of the New York Times editorial board, where he wrote more than 1,000 editorials. I got to go back and read them all, and signed pieces on law and politics. Before the Times, Wegman was a senior editor at Newsweek and the Daily Beast, and a legal editor at Reuters. He has been a reporter and a producer for National Public Radio. He is the author of the book, the new forthcoming book, and I believe it may just be out. It's entitled The Lost Founder.

0: author, James Wilson, and the forgotten fight for a people's constitution. And the founder we need to know is that fellow named James Wilson, that he's written a book. And as I introduce you, Jesse Wegman, I need to let you know that my stepson is the editor and the creator of Civics 101, a national public radio. So what you do and what he does in some ways are like parallel tracks. So I am honored to have you on the air. And I'm grateful that you wrote the piece at the New York Times. So tell us a little bit about who this fellow was, okay, that we don't know, and how the hell did you find him? I mean, I'm thinking about it, like, how did you know to glom onto this human being, and what about him made you so curious that you had to write a book? A book. Yeah. All right, so welcome to the program.
1: Thank you so much for having me. I love talking about James Wilson because my discovery of him gave me quite a lot of embarrassment that I didn't know who he was. So this was about 8 years ago. I was writing a book on the Electoral College, on the history of the Electoral College and on its functioning and its dysfunctioning over the generations. And I went back into the notes, Madison's notes of the Constitutional Convention, to figure out where was it at the convention that they adopted it. I wanted to see that moment. And instead, I run into this Scottish guy who just keeps talking and keeps interrupting everybody else. You know, he's got that heavy Scottish brogue. And he keeps saying things that sound like shockingly modern to our ears for someone in the 18th century. One of the things he said, and this is why it struck me for that book, was, you know, we're talking about electing a president. Well, the obvious way to do it is just a direct election by the people. Why would you do it any other way? I'm paraphrasing here, but this was his argument, was that the people should elect the president. And this is an argument he's making in 1787, right? This is not a time period that most of us think about as one that's suffused with democracy. If anything, the founders are deeply skeptical and even fearful of giving
0: the crowd,
1: giving right. the rule to the people. James Wilson stands virtually alone in arguing, among the framers, arguing for direct popular participation in government. So I was shocked by this guy. I was like, how do I not know who he is? And I kind of racked my brain. I was like, you know, I went to college. I went to law school. I write for a major national newspaper about the Constitution and the Supreme Court. Like, how do I not know James Wilson? So I start asking around and nobody else knows James Wilson either. And I was like, this is crazy. This guy, as I start reading about him, you know, he has no proper biography. As I start reading about him, little bits and pieces, I'm like, this guy was at the center of everything. And he's far and away the most democratic of all the founders. He believes more strongly in the power of regular people and in the equality of regular people than anybody else. He promotes this idea of popular sovereignty beyond where anyone else is at that time, which the argument popular sovereignty is the idea that all political power resides in the people. They cannot give it away. They can rent it out for a time, but they can't give it away. And they are allowed, they are empowered to change their government whenever and however they please. That to him was the essence of the Declaration of Independence. Wilson holds on to this principle far more closely than any other founder. And so I was just totally drawn to him because I thought, first of all, the ideas were so bracing for us today when we think of the founding as this kind of time locked in amber where everybody was wearing their wigs and debating how to keep power as far from the people as possible. And here's this guy yelling across the room, making the opposite argument. So it was that. And then it was the fact that nobody knew who he was. I'm asking around. Nobody knows. Even extremely educated people don't know who he is. And the story that I've told that where it really iced it for me was I was at an event with a bunch of legal bigwigs and, it's a buffet and I'm in the buffet line and I hear behind me in line, I'm holding my plate and I hear the voice of a Supreme Court justice, a very distinctive voice. So I turn around and I'm like, Justice, I was like, I'm just reading. I just discovered James Wilson. God, this is so exciting. I didn't even know who he was. And the justice says to me, oh, well, I know James Wilson. He's also a justice on the first Supreme Court. And I said, I'm so excited by James Wilson and his ideas. And the justice says to me, yes, I know James Wilson. And within like a minute of talking with him, I realized that I know more about James Wilson than he does. And so I thought, okay, that's a book. So that was how I came to tell this story.
0: So I'm going to ask a favor. one of my absolute favorite musicals is 1776.
1: Okay. Yeah.
0: And I've always told my audience a story that that was the first musical my husband, who at that time we were just dating, decided to take me to. Okay. And, yeah. and I married a Republican libertarian atheist who had never voted for me. So the idea that he was going to take me to 1776 was kind of interesting. And I've told my audiences over and over again, but you'll understand the connection. So I'm watching this musical for the first time. And, the first song is, about John Adams, where they mm-hmm. say, sit down, John, for God's sakes, just sit down. And Marty's looking at me and all of a sudden he realizes I'm starting to cry. And he goes, you're crying. Why are you crying? And then all of a sudden he looks at me and goes, you're John Adams. Ooh. And I went, I am, okay? That sometimes you might be right, but you can't be the messenger, all right? But as I'm listening to you, I want them to rewrite 1776. No. I'm dead serious. I want them to include James right. Wilson because I want his words part of that story. They were never embraced. Well, in the way that we would have wanted. But I want 1776 to bring in that character with those words. You make me cry because I think it's so important.
1: I'm really glad that you brought up 1776 because, first of all, it's the epigraph to my book is a line from that show. And I'm just going to read it to you. This is not, I just want a disclaimer here. This was not a real quote from James Wilson. Nevertheless, it's symbolic of the story that I'm telling. Yeah. So this is what he says. This is James Wilson's character in 1776, the Broadway musical, speaking to John Dickinson, who is another of the framers, also a famous lawyer. He was actually Wilson apprenticed with him when he first came to America from Scotland.
0: Okay.
1: Here's what Wilson says to John Dickinson in the show. I'm different from you, John. I'm different from most of the men here. I don't want to be remembered.
0: Oh my God.
1: I thought was a very,
0: oh my God.
1: Yeah. It's a powerful, way to open a book about a man who has disappeared from our national narrative. And the reason that James Wilson is unknown to all of us is because of the way his life ended. All right. So 1776 is an important, the show is an important reflection of how his reputation sort of solidified over the decades. But the reason that he was originally disappeared from our founding narrative is that Wilson, in addition to being this democratic visionary, is also a compulsive speculator in lands. All right. So he is buying and selling land at a clip that is really just off the wall. All the founders, or many of the top founders, are land speculators. It's a very common side hustle, right, in the late 18th century for men with money. Wilson had money. As I said, he's the best lawyer in America. He's respected by all his peers. There's no question that he's one of the leading lights of the founding.
0: You mentioned he was on the Supreme Court. Right.
1: We'll get to that in a minute.
0: Okay.
1: But he was so addicted to his land speculation that by the last years of his life, when he's a sitting justice on the Supreme Court, he owns 4 million acres of land. 4 million acres, for people who don't do the math, that's a lot of land. Okay. That's like, that's the size of Connecticut. And he owns it, right? But he's so over leveraged that when the economy tanks, he goes bankrupt. Creditors come, you know, calling in their loans. He can't pay. He gets thrown in debtor's prison. Not once, but twice. All right. So this is a sitting justice of the United States Supreme Court sitting behind bars, not on the bench, but behind bars. He finally gets his son to bail him out the second time. His son bails him out and he escapes to North Carolina, the coast of North Carolina, where he hides out for the better part of a year at the end of his life, dies there of malaria in the summer of 1798. So Wilson, by that time, is so disgraced, is so kind of has so run out the patience of all of his peers that he gets there's no public announcement of his death. There's no ceremony. His burial is private and quiet in this, you know, field across the Albemarle Sound from where he died. And he essentially is erased almost immediately from American history, which is all the more shocking because of how central he was, not just to the Declaration of Independence, which we just celebrated the 250th anniversary of, but also to the Constitution. He wrote the first draft of the Constitution. He put the words, we the people, at the front of the Constitution.
0: Oh my God. Oh my. Yeah. Make the Netflix series. I'm dead serious. Well, because sometimes we need this story because sometimes our heroes are invisible. Sometimes the people that have made the greatest impact on our collective lives are people we will never know.
1: Yeah.
0: But in a lot of ways, it's their contribution that really is the underpinnings of who we are today.
1: Yeah. And the irony, one of the many ironies of Wilson's life is that he wasn't invisible at the time. He was as well known as the, you know, founders we talk about today, Jefferson and Hamilton and Washington and Adams and all them. He was their peer. He was their colleague. And in many ways, he was their superior in intellect, in legal reasoning, in historical knowledge. You know, Madison was, I think, really his only competitor at the Constitutional Convention. And the two of them together fought regularly for more accurate, more fair representation of people. So this was really Wilson's central push at the convention. And I talked about it in the context of the presidency, right? Is that he wanted people to elect the president. He wanted people to be at the core of everything that the government was built around. So to him, the idea that states would have any recognition, any role in the federal government was nonsensical. It made him furious when the kind of defenders of states would come in and say, no, we want to keep our equal power. We want a Senate where all the states have equal power, no matter their size. Wilson is like, are you crazy? You know, you have one state with 40,000 people in it and one state with 10,000 people in it, and they're going to get the same power? That doesn't make sense. The only proper measure of power in a self-governed society is people.
0: And so, you know what? By separating, by creating these greater sort of moats around the choice, all right, by keeping the people sort of at a distant level,
1: yeah.
0: I've always said that elections are like developing a civic muscle. It's the idea of the muscle.
1: That's exactly right.
0: And what they did was create an atrophy in that muscle.
1: That's a great
0: because
1: point.
0: By not making us a real sense that this was our choice, because our choice kept getting more and more removed. And now look what we have with partisan gerrymandering. We have politicians that pick their voters. So you look at this and you want to know why people are not impressed with democracy, don't want to exercise the franchise, are disgusted with Congress. Well, it's because they really have been denied their power and their voice. And I keep trying to tell people that the reason why you've got to get beyond that, because the one place that you are the equal with Elon Musk is in the voting booth.
1: Exactly.
0: You have the same power as him. Don't abandon that power. But they've done everything, Jesse, to make us feel more and more powerless. And to some extent, they've been kind of successful.
1: That's absolutely right. I love the metaphor of the muscle, because that also alludes to practice, right?
0: Right, practice.
1: Muscles aren't built up in a day. Muscles are built up over a time and a practice and a ritual. And in the same way, the democratic muscle has to be built up through practice and ritual. And one of the things I talk about in the book is how one of the reasons that the American colonists were so ready for revolution when it happened, right, which is in the early 1770s, is that they had been practicing to be an independent people for decades before that, right? Britain had largely ignored them. It basically, like, said, you know, it was the policy of benign neglect, right?
0: Yes.
1: They were one of the colonies out, you know, across the ocean. It was not a big thing to worry about. It wasn't until Britain needed to pay off its war debts that it came calling, right? And Americans by that point were used to being a democratic people. They were used to self-government. They had their own lawmakers. They had their own newspapers. They had their own markets and communities that were, you know, that were all self-governed. And so to them, it came naturally to want to defend that independence.
0: Right.
1: And I think of that, like you're saying today, is that people have fallen out of the practice in many respects of democracy and of being a democratic people and of living democratically.
0: So you mentioned January 6th was kind of an inspirational moment for you. And I'm reading your article as we're watching what's happening with Maine with Plattner.
1: Yeah. Okay?
0: So again, it's sort of another pivot point here.
1: Yeah.
0: But I think I'm going to say once again that Donald Trump has maybe given us a gift.
1: Absolutely.
0: And the gift he's given us, we saw in bold relief in Minneapolis.
1: Yep.
0: Okay. That was a gift. And the gift was that people suddenly understood that they couldn't wait for someone else, that if they were to protect their community, they needed to protect their community.
1: Yep.
0: And that encouraged everyone. I mean, it didn't, a doctor, a lawyer, someone who like was a landscaper, everybody came out in sub-zero weather to protect their neighbor. And that was at the beginning of that civic muscle. And I'm watching right now what's going on in Maine, and everyone is hysterical. And I said, more people now are aware of this election in Maine. I don't care where they are, and they're going to be involved. And the fact that Plattner, I think he will step aside. When he steps aside, they have a couple of weeks, but more people are willing to sprint to make a choice and to make sure that that choice reflects them, not the leadership, but them. Because in a lot of ways, what Plattner did do in his caricature, because he wasn't really real, but what he did do was tap into their sort of frustration. Now that that frustration has been exposed and the scab has been taken off, they're ready to exercise their choice. Let them do it.
1: I think that's such a great observation, both about Maine and about Minnesota. You know, that I completely agree that the citizens of Minneapolis were one of the most moving demonstrations of democracy in practice that we've seen in some time. But obviously that there's, we see this throughout American history, from abolitionists to suffragists to freedom riders and, you know, marchers across the bridge in Selma. Like, all of these people are enacting democracy and reminding us that, as you say, nobody's going to save us. Like, we have to save us. So the citizens of Minneapolis did that, right, at great personal cost. And now the citizens of Maine, as, like you say, are facing a situation where they are really being called upon to be involved and to make a choice about their own future.
0: Yes.
1: It's a great point. And Plattner, I think it's pretty clear that his campaign is done. It would be great to have someone who's not being accused credibly of sexual assault who can.
0: Jesse, I'm going to make a recommendation. A friend of mine, Aaron Zittner, writes for the Wall Street Journal. And Aaron did a video about a month and a half ago for the Wall Street Journal where he interviewed the people that discovered Plattner. Okay. And these were out of staters. And you know, when you overhear, oh my God, that candidate is out of central castings. That's exactly what they did. They looked for central castings, not for someone who had a history in local politics, not someone who had a history. And you know why they picked Plattner? They saw him like in a TikTok video and he was articulate and he was an oysterman with tattoos. And then they found out that he contributed to Bernie Sanders. That's all they needed. That's all they needed. They didn't even, and when they were asked about the vetting of him, the vetting was a joke. And they even knew it was a joke, but they didn't care because they thought that they had their central castings character. But what they didn't have was a man with character.
1: Mm. But the point you're making, I think, that's so important, is that participation in government and participation in self-government and elections has gone up in the Trump era. And that when we look for silver linings of this really difficult and in some cases terrifying time, I take some solace from that people have learned a lot more about how their government works. We've learned how much of it operated on essentially gentlemen's agreements, you know, honor and handshakes, you know, that kind of thing, and how much of it was not written into law and how much of it can't be written into law, right? Because so much of democracy, as many of the founders said, is reliant on civic virtue, right? It's reliant on people being good people, being fundamentally decent people, and to have in power people who are so fundamentally indecent, I think has been such a shock to the system of Americans who grew complacent over, you know, the post-World War II era and thinking that, oh, America is this shining city on a hill, all of that stuff. You know, we found out that we're not. And so how do you get to a place that's even remotely like that? The people have to do it. And that's where Wilson got me excited, because it felt like we're not going to get it from our leadership. We have to be the change you want, right?
0: No. So what you don't know is so during the 4th of July weekend, every couple of hours, I would go to my Facebook page. Yeah. And what was I quoting? I did not know about Wilson. Okay. Yeah. So I need to read your book. So I read Thomas Paine.
1: Yeah.
0: And I was in awe of him. Because so much of what he wrote sounded like something that could have been said yesterday.
1: Yeah.
0: And I was like, who the frick is this Thomas Paine guy? I mean, I knew who he was, but I mean, he's more famous, obviously, than Wilson. But every couple of hours, I would use a quote from Thomas Paine to drive us through July 4th. And then I told you that today on my Facebook page, my quote of the day is a quote from your fabulous article at the New York Times. Please, everyone, go grab his book. Go read the article at the New York Times. But this was the quote. Democracy, after all, is a constant practice, not a state of being. And that reflects my comment about developing that civic muscle. Because if you're in a constant practice, that muscle doesn't atrophy. That muscle not only stays strong, it gets stronger, Jesse. It gets stronger. And I'm grateful. All I hope is that there's enough of us who are developing that muscle and yep. realize that there will be a challenge in the 2026 election. But that challenge shouldn't dissuade us. That should, in fact, encourage us not only to show up, but to make sure that we protect our neighbors who are showing up. I always told people when I was running for office, never vote alone, fill your car, you know, and now I'm going to recommend to people, if you know people that work, say, I'll babysit for your kids, make yeah. their dinner, do whatever, because you have the ability to be flexible when they do not. But that doesn't mean that you should take advantage of that. You should use it to help them.
1: That's democracy in action.
0: It's completely yeah. in action. So, you said he disappeared.
1: Yeah.
0: We're all flawed, all right? And we all want these perfect characters, and we want them to be perfect, and they're not. And I don't want the lack of perfection to be a sense of disappointment.
1: Yeah.
0: And what I said when I was talking about both my running and other people running, and I've said this over and over, is that I think all candidates need to file two statements, Jesse. They need to file at the beginning of their campaign a personal financial statement, which would have told us a lot about Wilson, but they also need to file a personal failure statement. All right.
1: Wow.
0: And to a large extent, it's done for two reasons. One, it's to admit to yourself your flaws.
1: Yeah.
0: Two, it's to tell your eventual voter, I am not perfect, but this is who I am. These yeah. are my mistakes, but let me tell you how I've learned from my mistakes. They haven't defined me. They've taught me. They've taught me. And I think that in a lot of ways, we need to start doing that. I don't want to put my candidate on a pedestal. I want them to be next to me, flawed, but maybe someone who I can trust. And the way you trust is to know their mistakes as well.
1: I think that's beautifully said. And I would add just one corollary benefit to such a statement of personal failures, which is making them more human reminds us that they're no different from we are. They're no different from us. And if they could do it, so can we.
0: Well, you know, I'm lucky. I'm in New Hampshire. So I get to meet every presidential candidate since I've been here. I've met Republicans and Democrats. You know who became one of my best friends? John McCain. John McCain. I mean, John McCain would see me go, Arnie, how are you? You know, I mean, it's like unbelievable. But what I learned about them was I was never in awe of them. Okay. Yeah. I would treat them like I would treat my next door neighbor. And people would say, but Arnie, he's a senator. But Arnie, he's a governor. I said, no, he's someone who's saying, trust me, vote for me. I need to know who you are, not your title, not your title. And I think that that's so important. Everyone, the title of the article, please read it right now. It's The Founder We Need is the One We Don't Remember. It was written up in the New York Times on, I believe, the 26th of June. Jesse Wegman is the author of a brand new book about this unknown person, the lost founder, James Wilson, and the forgotten fight for a people's constitution. You better come to Concord, New Hampshire, and do a book reading. He's a senior fellow at the Office of the President of the Brennan Center, works at the Kohlberg Center in the U.S. Supreme Court, the Future of Constitution Advisory Committee, and the Brennan Center Ventures on Electoral Policy and Democracy Reform. Way too smart. Thank you so much for joining me, Jesse. I really appreciate it.
1: Thank you so much for having me. It was a pleasure.
0: It was wonderful. All right, everyone. What's that guy's name? James Wilson. Remember it. James Wilson. This, everyone, is the Thursday edition of The Attitude. We will schmooze tomorrow, everyone. Ciao.

0: This is Bird Note. After dark, it's our ears that connect us to the lives of birds. And one of our most familiar connections is with the lovely and mysterious hooting of great horned owls. When a pair of great horned owls calls in a duet, the female usually hoots first.
1: 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It is 11 p.m. coming up next from the vault.
2: 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And welcome to From the Vault, our weekly series that takes that history out of the vault and onto the radio. This week, Oyelo, out loud. The Puerto Rican poetry scene in New York City exploded with the founding of the New Eurican Poets Cafe in 1973 in the apartment of writer, poet, and Rutgers professor Miguel Algarin in the East Village. By 1975, they outgrew Miguel's apartment and began renting an Irish pub a few blocks away on East 6th Street. Pacifica was there to record New Eurican Cafe co-founder Pedro Pietri's famous poetry anthem, Puerto Rican Obituary.
3: Juan, Miguel, Milagro, Olga, Manuel, all died yesterday, today, and will die again tomorrow, hating, fighting, and stealing broken windows from each other, practicing a religion without a roof, the Old Testament, the New Testament, according to the gospel of the Internal Revenue, the judge and jury, an executioner, protector, an eternal bill collector, second-hand-ish for sale, learn how to say, como está usted, and you will make a fortune. They are dead, and will not return from the dead until they stop neglecting the art of their dialogue for broken English lessons to impress the Mr. Goldsteins who keep them employed as lavaplatos, porters, messenger boys, factory workers, maids, stock clerks, shipping clerk, assistant, mailroom assistant, assistant, assistant to the assistants, assistant, assistant, lavaplatos, and automatic artificial smiling doorman for the lowest wages of the ages and rages when you demand a raise because it's against the company policies to promote spics, spics, spics. Juan died hating Miguel because Miguel's used car was in better running condition than his used car. Miguel died hating Milagros because Milagros had a color television set and he could not afford one yet. Milagros died hating Olga because Olga made $5 more on the same job. Olga died hating Manuel because Manuel had hit the numbers more times than she had hit the numbers. Manuel died hating all of them, Juan, Miguel, Milagros, and Olga because they all spoke broken English more fluently than he did.
2: So that was Pedro Pietri, the co-founder of the New Eurican Poets Cafe. And on this edition of From the Vault, we feature a special edition of Grace Cavalieri's Poet and the Poem series called Oyelo Out Loud, a 1996 Pacifica Radio special showcasing the great talent of the New Eurican Poets Cafe. Included in this program is New Eurican Poets Cafe founder Miguel Algarin again, New Eurican Poetry Slam founder Bob Holman, and many of the poets who helped make this nonprofit one of the country's most respected arts organizations. Grace Cavalieri still produces The Poet and the Poem, which began on WPFW, our station in Washington, D.C., continues to be produced out of the Library of Congress and distributed through the Pacifica Network. Here is Oyelo, Out Loud, recorded in WPFW Studios and originally broadcast on May 30th, 1996.
4: Oyelo Out Loud. The New Eurekans are visiting us here from New York City, and we're going to let you hear them now in their own voices. Los New Eurekan están aquí. Este es El Poeta y el Poema.
5: Miguel Algarin. And the poem I'm going to do is a translation of mine from Pablo Neruda. I was born to sing these sorrows, to expose destructive beasts, to contain shamelessness with a scourge, to touch inhuman scars. I am of American parentage, born from the Araucanian ashes, for when the invader searched for gold, my country attacked him with fire and pain. In other lands he dressed in gold. Here the conqueror did not conquer. Greedy Pedro de Valdivia found what he looked for in my country. He died underneath the cinnamon tree with molten gold in his throat. I represent tribes that fell defending their beloved banners with nothing left but silence and rain after the splendor of their battles. But I continue their action, and throughout all of America I stir up the grief of my people. I incite the root of their swords. I caress the memory of their heroes. I water their subterranean hopes. To what purpose my songs, the natural gift of beauty and words, if it does not serve my people to struggle and walk with me? So I go throughout oppressed America, lighting fuses and lamps. Tyrants deny me a passport because my poetry frightens them. If they bolt the doors against me, I come like light through windows. If they ignite the territories against me, I enter by rivers flowing with water. My poetry reaches into prisons to converse with him who looks for me. With the fugitive, I count stars all night. In the morning, I part. The ocean's reefs do not detain me. Machine guns do not stop me. My poems are the eyes of dawn, their fists of stone and winged hearts. When people recognize me on the street, in copper or barley fields, from trains across the countryside, on bittersweet plantations, if greeted in remote ports or in infernal subterranean mines, it is my poetry that has passed there with its wheel of love and vengeance to establish worldwide clarity, to give light to those who hope for it, to advance victory to those who struggle, to give the earth to those who work it.
4: The voice of Miguel Aguirin. He is the cafe founder, Cafe New Yorkans, and the co-artistic director. Miguel is, they say, at home equally on mean streets or in Rutgers University, where you have been teaching for some years and teach many areas of literature. Miguel is the recipient of 3 American Book Awards. He is an AIDS activist and a poet who takes the work beyond all systems, and I believe that.
5: Oh.
4: Yes.
5: Thank you.
4: I'm Grace Cavalieri.
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7: Ed Morales is a member of the New Yorkan Poets Cafe Live. He's also a journalist who has investigated New York City electoral politics, cops and rappers, and the Latino music scene for The Village Voice, Rolling Stone, American Theater, and Entertainment Weekly.
6: You walk past the cameras and into the courtroom so briskly, self-assured, the women I've been waiting for all my life. 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Oh, Lorena, tabloid ploys, make me want to be your boy toy. My heart calls out to you. Sometimes I want to cut it off myself. It just gets me into trouble, makes me do bad things. You caught the insanity plea, girlfriend. You must have been insane to marry a guy named John Wayne. A sleazebag, weaseling, cab-driving ex-Marine. Oh, my sweet Lorena, you are a metaphor for Latin America. Sitting at home, minding your own business, cooking and cleaning like a subhuman mistress, watching soap operas and hoping you were good enough, when some drunk, arrogant, imperialist butthead invades you in the middle of the night, rapes, pillages, and leaves you bleeding. It happened in Guatemala, 1954, Dominican Republic, 1965, Panama, 1988. Lorena, you just cut him off before it was too late, before he made you the 51st state. So go out and sell your story to Rolling Stone and Vanity Fair. Get some new clothes and do something with your hair. Maybe we can hook up sometime or someplace, but for now, I'll love you from a distance, because I know you need your space.
4: Ed Morales, and he is a journalist as well as a poet.
8: And they call you a poet journalist? One or the other?
6: I don't know. Yeah.
8: You didn't
6: I
8: write the copy?
6: You used to hear what I call them.
8: And he is, has been said that his poems are the headline variety, where today's truth is laid out on a table, unauthorized, waiting for his knife of language.
6: Well, I'm a staff writer for the Village Voice, and I write, basically about literature and theater and film and also music.
8: What is the difference between being a journalist and being a poet?
6: There are times when you can be very poetic in, journalism, and there are times that you can use stuff that's in the news in your poetry. I like to do that, and I don't like being a journalist that much, because it's kind of, I feel that creative writing is closer to the truth. Fiction is the truth and journalism is lying.

0: Tracy Morris, give us a poem.
1: Okay, I guess this is for the group here. Writer's Delight. My writer's delight, delight, delight, delight, delight. My writer's delight, delight, delight, delicious, to lovely, delight, delight, delight. My writer's delight in matter 1, 2, 3, 4, score with words, activist verbiage rounds out primordial sounds, my. My writer's display way back in the day, snake charming, voracious contemplation. Fade to black and smack dab in history, mysterious backdraft in a liquid consistency word, smithereen tongue curls quilling the silence. No more sounds empower their nether surroundings. Pounding shores up heartbeat, simile, metronome. Like a wild one called Bettenbaugh gospel sounds and home, home, home. Jambalaya jamming sounds black to me, like a take a higher in a jazz soliloquy. Rock and rap fat sang blue musical thrills, void fills Hendrix's little wing, a decoy that's willing, tipping the tipping the tittle tipping the trip of a cacophonous swill. Chilling words think I've empirically drank my feast, the ink extending my kind's line. Binded in mind, timeless memories tick tock. Tick, quicksand shift from landmass to sea, improvising on a mile, mile, a miles train, melody, Nat Duke, Turner, Cole, freedom ring, swing, the shout out, sound waves, loud, pushing the envelope while moving the crowd, fiercely proud, Judah Lion cuddles cubs, words and music, big up, big up, big up, big up the reggae dub. Pride of crews rep liberation in clubs, wielding weight of each generation, the sacrosanct promise of a hosted nation, notions of potent and splendid reflection. Mm-hmm. On the strength continuum, links up connections. Mm-hmm. Engulfing sonic revolutionaries, eclectic vision, the rhythm, the rhythm, the rhythm, the rhythm, the rhythm, the rhythm, the rhythm must be on a mission. A mission? My ride is delight, the mission. My ride is delight, the mission. My ride is delight, delight, delight, delight, delicious, lovely, delight, delight, delight. My ride is delight, delight, delight, delight, delight. My ride is delight in matter one, in matter two, in matter 1, 2, 3, 4.
0: Tracy Morris. Now we know how musicians write music.
1: Oh.
0: We do. And now we know that language comes from poetry and not the other way around.
2: Mm.
0: That is a nice little aria. This is the poem of poems. And next to Tracy, we will get back to her as soon as we can. This is Bob Holman in front of me. And here he is with an opening poem.
3: I'm going to pick up a little bit from the mission that Tracy left us on. This is the missionary epistle. I was just sitting down when the world blew up, when the gun burped, when the bald guy's head blew off. And you can't usurp the poem. The power of the seemingly, the so-called, forget about it, meaningless beauty of beauty thing, poem, that dashes the hopes of the dogmen and lies in wait at supermarket checkout counters and is broadcast so live, it's skin. I was kissing my daughter when my heart pounded right out of my body. I was seeing double. The future was only part. I was no longer panicked. The streets were red. Jazz was the anthem, and a big box had enough lunch for the world. There was no more teaching, and who cares was not a put-down, because you didn't have to care. Things cared for you.
0: Mm.
3: And guess what? I'm a bitter failure, baking flour into lives, and a nutritious momentary collapse is all I ask for. So translate these whistles of spit, whipping through the airless void, and bring back life itself. You, missionary of chaos and joy.
0: Bob Holman, they have called you many things. One of them is the dean of the contemporary poetry scene. I think some of those monikers are a little embarrassing to you, but the fact is that it takes people to organize, it takes people's energy, and it takes people power to get poetry out there, and you're the one that does that.
3: Well, like you, Grace, I look on the job of poet as not necessarily stopping at the limits of the page.
0: Mm-hmm.
3: Whether you're going to perform, read, render your work in public and see that as part of your job, or like the poets in the Nuyorican Poets Cafe Live, see your activism extending into workshops, into teaching, into reaching out into community centers like we're doing all over Washington in an incredible array of circumstances. That's also the job of the poet in 1995 as we try to retrieve and place back the heart of this nation where it belongs so that the population can realize that poetry is not something that belongs up on the top shelf of the Dust Museum, but is something that means again.

0: I'm Grace Cavalieri. We're going to hear what New York in style is tonight, all night. Dale Orlandersmith is here, and she does not have a book, so one can only imagine that it's all in the heart. And here it comes.
1: Your belly full, protruding, obtrusive, quivers like spastic jellyfish. Grease runs down your chin, extracted from four-day-old food, cooked and recooked what you offer to me slurringly and generously after your weekly intake of scotch. And as you embrace your bottle, I am to pamper you, to cuddle your bulk, which alternates between sloven woman stances and baby poses, sometimes with a cradle voice to match. In bed, when you desire to hold me close and whisper wife-child confessions in my ear with my small head pinned to your breasts, I know it is not my place to bathe you in maternal womb hugs or massage you with masculine cologne hands or to give you consent, because I am not your lover. My name is daughter. My name is child.
0: Dale Orlandersmith.
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3: This is called Morenita. Morenita, Morenita, men have named you. Not Latina, Morenita. Negrita chiquita de Estados Unidos. Ese país. Same world, different word, black, a compliment or a curse. I, a girl from this country, at peace with one identity. Some freedom. The same means global beans and rice combination, assimilation of old and new. You're so like the lady with the distant smile. Not Negrita. The lute same, boat, dust, boot, root of all evil. Brought over to screw, African girls have more corpses per load over, but too many Blanches took advantage. The man saw what was happening, and here we came. Used to blame. Abused, maimed for baby fodder, this alloy asada that made America become Morenita. Many dreams have been brought to your doorstep. Which old world colonizer made you an Indias tu Morenita? Both my grandmas had that black hair. One, Pocahontas, fair. Then there's Grandma Cat, who knew me. Eyes almost slant. Wide, flat hips and backside that sat on jet black hair. Wanted and feared by nappy girls. Her small lips curled to grin. She received compliments even when old. Look how it grays and stays straight. What do you use, Catherine? It's the way it's always been. Her name, Mestiza, in another place. In Brazil, not Bahia, there was query of my parentage. Pardo, pardon me, whose jeans are you wearing? Let me get to swearing and let's see what comes out. No doubt the skin on my cinnamon back is Morenitas, there's no question for me, or LAPD if I'm speeding. They just lie there, they die there. Which racist did you come from? Ask the lingua locale. Well, not quite that way, but I sit back and say, if you have to ask, it don't matter. In English, Espanol, or Portuguese, negra. No Latina, pardo, mulacha, no. Africana. From Savannah and other places in the state of G.A. Adios, I say. Unexplained the same Morenita way. Do you smile to catch a lover, Morenita? Or is this your way to hide a broken heart? Nice to meet you, Morenita. Oh, phase, want a taste. No matter what aspect of the prism's your place, is it true what they say? You can make me a man? I don't understand your rage, these sages say. Hey, I ain't trying to relate to you. No way, is what Nina's peaches would scream. Third eyesight recalls the origin of this spectrum of complexions. There's no womb at this end. Race, memory, fascination, basest integration. Face value, my grosser mistakes. For one of the niñas who by Malta they ask every day, what was the cost? Cuanto hay, I say, like the rest, blurring my heritage in the South, USA, aligning myself with the world's colored girls, and don't consider suicide, because I know which side I'm on. Are you warm, are you real, Morenita, or just a cold and lonely, lovely work of art? MTV glows the booming systems with an international emission. So Morenita B-girl style gives no more away than, say, ample lips or hands on hips narrows a region. Geechee Coast, my most immediate possession. Ceremonial tied lessons where bilingual means tongue speaking. No one had to teach. One stung on beaches thought far away, reaching free drums in advance of Simon Paul and his rehash dance. Morenita sing, remembering roots of blues, Yoruba, Congo. So much more to Morenita than this side of the sea. Like me, from this country, Negrita Chiquita, little black girl, little black girl, little black girl, de ese país, Morenita of the world, Morenita of the world, Morenita, Morenita.
0: Tracy Morris, it's a pleasure, and the more you are new, the more you are in the tradition of the ancients.
4: Nice of you to say in the tradition, because that's exactly what we are. Right. You know, we're part of a continuum. And in this kind of, like, frenetic world that we live in, we have to act as if, in order to be new, you act like you didn't come from anybody.
5: Right.
4: And I'm from people.
0: I'm from people. Mm-hmm. That is a title right there. I'm from people. Tracy Morris.
5: Tracy Morris title.
0: And Kenny Carroll is... here, he's from people.
5: Yeah. This is for a poet who I was proud to have had a chance to meet, who died back on the 9th of September, who's also featured in the anthology of New Rican poets, Ricardo Sanchez, a great Chicano poet. The epigraph is a quote from him from his last book called Eagle Vision Feathered Adobes, which is the title of this poem also. Quote, before being a poet, before being a professor, and before having a PhD, I am merely one man, one solitary voice who is not at all heroic, just a person with imperfections and limitation, but also a person who dreams, one who loves vision, a person hungry for that moment when Araza will have truly lived up to its promise, its beautiful potential. One, your obituary arrived with the rains. The earth spread parched arms and embraced heaven's torrential splendor. I sit down to write one last poem for you. Imagine you ascending upstream against that pouring rain and gave thanks for our brief moment of brotherhood that curved like gleaming rainbows against a dawning sky. Two, this obituary is simple, gracious, kinder than your illness or the country you changed with fiery stanzas and brave heart. I have spent a poet's night awake, spinning memories of you in my head, of your thick hands draped in turquoise and silver, of your neatly trimmed beard, snow-capped white, edged in black, of your smile, easy and always at the ready, of your eyes, eagle vision and featherbed soft. Three. It is 1990 and we meet in Atlanta, there to plot against a backward tide of hatred. And it is your voice I hear again, recounting 9 years of California prisons, including Soledad, where you watch men become animals and learn to differentiate between the two. Of Texas prison farms where the guard's horse became a weapon, and how even his hoven breath wreaked contempt for Chicanos under the glare of a Texas sun, naked as a redneck's eye. I remember as you spoke of New Mexico and El Paso, of brutal immigration police and policy, of blind cultures and triumphs over self-hating mestizos denying self for tourist dollars, of your Indian grandmother whose spirit filled your stanzas with stories of Aztlán, of your struggles in the movimiento where you went from thug to leader, honoring the call of La Raza. Four. Deep into Atlanta's concrete night, we shared poetry and handshakes. Warm laughter curled our lips between beers and ginger ales as you transported me to hash-inspired cantos in Amsterdam, to riots in Barrio del Diablo, to the soft brown eyes of Chicanas and Latinas whispering your name with broken hearts, to an East Village soiree where you threatened to kick Ginsburg's patronizing ass, to a Jewish prison librarian who teaches you to create poetry in a language you once thought of as inferior.
6: That night I staggered under the weight of your Manito ramblings and Pachuco sojourns, trying to find room to take all of your words and worlds with me. And I stopped calling myself poet in your presence. But you made me read a poem for everyone you read and blessed my awkward efforts with your approval. When we finished, I lay in the light of a new dawn, hearing you call me Carnell and saying it means brother, and warning me of poets and poetry that would dare forget the panging hunger of an oppressed humanity, that would dare forget to resist the wayward call of vultures. 5. On my birthday, you sign your name, deliver an eloquent goodbye as you move smoothly toward eternity like a zoot-suited Pachuco, love poem in one hand for some beauty named Teresa, razor in the other, waiting for some jive-ass Texas gringo to come off wrong. I see you, silver and turquoise in your ego eyes, as you join the ancestors who ask you to liberate this land and our souls. I celebrate you. Share your name with my child. Remember your struggles as my struggles. Pray for your family and wish for you, Ricardo, a featherbed adobe to rest your poet's heart.

0: 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For more information or to order a copy of this program, call the archives at 1-800-735-0230. 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
1: This poem is also found in Aloud, and it's kind of about my own personal little kind of mythology. It's called rock and roll mythology.
2: All
1: right. Got a rock and roll mythology. I got a total apocalypse pathology. I got the most opposed hysterical of poetry, and if it ain't coming at you, it's breezed on by. I got the heavy-duty political intent. I got the worm farm free-form diamond noodle content. I got breezy ways and bop and raise, and when the word explodes, the mother load is where I'm at, and it's light here. But you cannot see. It doesn't matter anyway, since you cannot breathe. You see, the words mean they're putting on the squeeze. They could strangle you. Hey, what's that mean? Say what he say. Say what he say. He said, he say, he said, he said. Go on and say, he said. What did he say? He said, that's what he said. That's what he said to say. He said to say. Oh, open up the book with your finger hook and scan it with your television eyes. Television eyes. Television eyes. Ah, stick it with your eyes. Stick out your tongue. Memorize. It's just you reading. The book is breathing. Time's new dimension settles in. You are dancing on the edge of a thin, thin dime, because you are marching to the phone booth with a refugee line. You are baking in the kitchen when the walls cave. You are crawling through the desert with a loony rave. You are crossing all the exits for the love you save. Hey, who? Hey, who he? Hey, you. Hey, who are you talking about? Me? Hey, listen to me. Listen to me. Listen to me. Listen to me. Listen to me. Listen to me. Listen to me. Listen to me. I got to say what I say. To say what I see. I say I don't see what you say coming straight out of me. Hey, I'm coming straight out of you. Why don't you try on that shoe? Try it on for size. Might give you a rise. Cause everything I said it cause I read it. Everything I said it cause I read it. And everything I said it cause I read it. And got to debunk all of those trashy ideals. I've got to reintegrate all the ideas you steal. I understand means I stand under your heel. Oh, hey, man, you got a light? Because really, I think you're getting just a little bit too heavy. Well, I realize that. Why don't you give me a break and a half? Oh, I could break your arm. It wouldn't do you any harm. I mean, it's in the book, see? Just take a look, see? Means what it says. Says what it means. It's only it. See what I mean? I mean to say there's nothing to it. The book's overdue, so go renew it. Ooh, sing a song with a rock and roll band. Play a guitar with a feather in your hand, but the feather would rather fly than be plugged in. And the poetry just has to be freed from the pen. I got a gumbo anarchistic sensibility, and I do not exclude those who reject me. Sail the manic, titanic, awash in the wine dark sea, where the language is the water, the rocks are poetry. We got a riptide with all hands going down. I got a hot passport of love runs aground. I got the whamma jamma lemma with a little, we got a rod of with the central commas of my being is predicated quite simply in the act of seeing both within and without in a remarkable fashion to which one must remark as a part of that act. Oh, I got a rock and roll mythology. I got a total apocalypse pathology. I got the most opposed hysterical of poetry. And if it ain't coming at you, then it's breezed on by. I got the heavy-duty political intent. I got the worm farm free-form diamond noodle content. I got breezy ways and bop and raise. And hey, wait a second. Is that the end? Where it begins? Ooh, what a cheap shot. What a piece of cake shot. Well, I suppose you'd rather leave it with a little downward trail. Oh, a demi-toss of denouement to daily detail. Not a bad idea. In the kitchen, making almond cakes and pies. What a pleasant surprise. Go ahead. Take a taste. One tiny slice. How nice.
3: Hooray! Bob!
1: I do use page as score sometimes, but in this case, it busts up pretty easily into quatrains, and I sort of keep it in that mode. It is, of course, very much a rap-influenced poem, and yet moves into a realm that is not of the hip-hop rap, but is something... rap, to me, is poetry, as was said in that New Yorker article. But it's a genre that has as much plasticity as any of the other forms of poetry. Whether Shakespeare writes a sonnet or Catullus does is going to make a big difference.
3: Well, that brings us to the major thing that poetry does, and it delights. I mean, if it doesn't delight, why bother? You know, I mean, that is just pure fun. You know,

0: Well, William Carlos Williams said, if it ain't a pleasure, it ain't a poem.
1: Thank you, Bob Holman. You are a pleasure. This is The Poet and the Poem.
2: Dale Orlander Smith is a fabulous poet who is also a playwright and a 1995 Obie Award winner for her play Beauty's Daughter.
3: You know, I've walked the walk before where razor-cut glances can slice the skin of the toughest whore. I've heard the rap before, like when you get your first kiss, and your first kiss is going to bring music, and the music is going to swell and get bigger and bigger, like in Italian movies. I've witnessed this scene before, like when somebody's mother chain smokes while they drink and they talk about when they were young, because when they were young, men dug them. Then they take a final pull on the drink and the smoke comes out their nostrils. They end the whole rap by saying, my God, ain't life a bitch. I dreamt this somewhere before. I touched the shoes of Mary Magdalene on Avenue D. Blood was flowing from her feet. Spanish dancers were hanging tough outside of shiny aluminum storefronts. Gutted tenements echo another dark, black, nigger future. Phantasmagoria, they call it. Somebody is popping chewing gum, or maybe it's the click of a hooker's shoes pacing the pavement 3 o'clock in the morning. Lovers are tongue-kissing in the doorways, and the souls of young boys are trapped underneath the hoods of stolen cars. And love is something cranked up real loud on a dilapidated stereo for everybody in the streets to hear. Or maybe love's a rumble, or maybe it's Neptune putting on black velvet gloves and simply dancing again.
1: Black velvet gloves.

0: Magdalena Saavedra. 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She's been a D.C. public school teacher since 1986 and currently works at Oyster Bilingual Elementary School.
1: Magdalena Saavedra, y esto lo voy a decir en español. ¿Quién soy yo? 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
2: Do you want to read that in English as well?
1: I can translate it.
2: I'd like that.
1: Who am I? I am me. And no one can be like me. But I don't want them to be. I don't want to be another person. I only want that they accept me, respect me, and love me exactly the way I am.
2: I like that. Thank you very much. Magdalena is a teacher, and she has been at the D.C. Public School since 1986, currently working at Oyster Bilingual Elementary as Spanish teacher in a kindergarten class. How is that doing? How are they making out?
1: The children.
2: Yes.
1: They are doing very well.
2: And
1: they
2: some
1: are gonna
2: children.
1: Some of those are going to be poets themselves.
2: And they come in and some children cannot speak Spanish at all.
1: Mm-hmm.
2: And by the end of the first year, what do you think?
1: They develop a lot of language, especially being able to understand what we say to them. But most of them have been in our school since last year, so they are ready to start trying out some words in Spanish too.
2: You've done a lot of work in the community, mm-hmm. with the D.C. Council of Arts and Humanities and the Institute of Puerto Rican Arts and Culture.
1: That's right.
2: So it's really nice to have you here as a D.C. representative among our New York guests.
1: Thank you very much.
2: We'll
1: it's an honor for me.
2: It's great. And I said, when is your book coming out? You said, I'm just beginning. But we'll wait. Magdalena.
0: Willie Perdomo is the author of Where a Nickel Cost a Dime, published by W.W. Norton.
3: Que viva Chango. Que viva Chango. Doña Rosa kept praying into the black crucifix clenched between her palms. Que viva Chango. Que viva Chango. Morena was calling the evil spirit, blowing cigar smoke into all the rooms, telling the spirit that it was too weak to fight with her. Que viva Chango. Que viva Chango. Pancha was sweeping the floor with a coconut. I know you, she said to me. I sat silent, watching Junito, who was lying on the floor, wiping chalk dust out of his eyes. Que viva Chango. Que viva Chango. Morena finally caught the spirit. She gouged out its eyes, pulled its hair out, stripped the skin off its back, and drowned it in a large sifter of holy water and light rum. Que viva Chango. Que viva Chango. After Pancha finished outlining Junito's body, she wrapped him up in a white bedsheet and crumpled the remaining chalk along its perimeter. She chanted and chanted and chanted. No more harm could be done to Junito. Que viva Chango. Que viva Chango. Morena clapped 3 times and blew smoke toward me. She said, I know you too. You're the one that leaves before danger comes. Your saint comes to whisper in your ear. It tells you to go home. Que viva Chango. Que viva Chango. Scared because she was right, I got up, ready to leave. Yesterday, after I left the spot, some kids tried to kill Junito while I was upstairs looking at TV.
4: One of the outstanding things about Edwin Torres is that he works with the sway of languages and sound.
2: Edwin Torres is here.
5: Okay. Alas, mira, look at the sea. The sky wakes before me. A quiet maricello stringed nothingness in her kisses of crimson. There is turbulence in this ocean, and my fingernails drag across her belly. I wake across her belly. The sky has bellies to tickle late into the daylight goose down. Pray to me, the future coming deity, special guy blue. Your words become inhuman when your clouds become islets of nipper freshens delights. Don't hold my hand in yours. I've seen that connection before. Don't seem her wind by my moors. I've weaned that perfection before. Don't cold draft a gas is allure as your master has to say to me. Stronger than anything is the salvation of the home, the Lilliputian destiny, the sky that wakes before me. Once upon a time, there was a moment, lovely and anxious and forever Shh. And moment sad. You know, I try to do my liberal best stay, but sometimes something comes out in jest. I realize the only person I should have this running commentary with is me. If I am the truly open mind I claim, why do I feel today the same? Is a moment of shh, of a sound, of a ever, forever? Please close your mouth, close, too open, too far, open ears, close. One half, only two quarter pieces of blue. Why did I ever trust you? Fly shoe, a single eighth analogies. A Brubeck spiral subtlety. Ring a void, a vapid null, a nihilistic solo, please. Suck off this electric blue guilt. Tie this protection by a pier-sifting stilt, where the pool is a soul breeze-ism of a gold-gilt pheasant, a delicate prick, and nothing's left but a dream. Tie this kaleidoscope heart by a moor, and then a wall of love. Amor, and then some mure of singe, of electric tinged, of blistered, twinged, of moments of brutes, maintained and maimed and claimed and blamed for all collapse and all defaults and all of all in all. Why all did you flip me just like that? Have you seen my four sides? Can you choose your own thrill? If I chicka chicka, don't chicka chicka, you chicka chicka will. So why chicka chicka, don't chicka chicka, you chicka chicka chill? You knew what bones to push, to twist, that catheter first and fires a fist. Oh, moment you fall, swiftly, liftly, flist breeze down, a goose fits view by blissful bris. You, sir, is I, is Lamayak gorgeous tile, a rackshaw rickster steams the Nile, a floating babyhood's disgrace. Rabbi Rickster sprays the mace, pull the splinter and save the bone. Baby head, ingested, tested, tostered tone to dizzy blown phobe. Cinnamon sacks of lovely bop. Dizzily flipped the clouds on top. Scalloped falcon peregrine eye tail once upon a time. There was a moment. Lovely and anxious and forever. Shh.

0: fondo.
1: Cortaron lo fondo, ya nunca más nos van a ayudar.
0: You know, this piece came out of a workshop with teachers that we did in June. And Magdalena walked into the workshop, and we had, I was doing these writing assignments, and she said, now look, I did the assignment, but it's a song. Mm. And she came in with a plena, and she did that, and just tore up the class.
2: That is beautiful.
0: And that's why I could do the chorus. I had passed out some newspaper clippings, and we were doing two people talking, and she came back with this piece, which was so terrific. She's going to do it in English now.
3: Yes.
2: Can you give us the title?
3: The title is They Have Cut the Funding. And like Christina was telling you, there was a previous week where the poets came to work in the community.
2: Right.
3: And I was part of that.
2: Right.
3: And that's where I wrote this. Then I translated it. But I cannot sing it translated.
2: Right. Can you summarize the translation? Give us the first verse, the middle verse, and the ending
3: that's
2: verse.
3: That's what I'll
2: Thank you very
3: okay.
2: much.
3: They have cut the funding, and they do not want to bring it back. It is that the Senate is fed up with what is at hand, doesn't want to deal with all the mess that was left behind. They are even talking about giving up D.C. back to the federal government because it's too hard to keep. And it is the children, the ones who pay the price, who will pay the price of a shortened year and the politics of this life.

0: Ed Morales's poems are often of the headline variety.
1: Allow me to introduce or perhaps explain myself, if only I could explain. I am Bustelo Canela, son of refugee of airborne migrants from the great imperialist pacification of agriculture program, una nueva obra de los Estados Unidos, spirit birthed in the Luquillo Mountains, el home del Yukiyu rain god, el Yunque rainforest, the only U.S. national park not in the 50 states. Site of Huracan's final victory over benign Yukiyu, which condemned thousands of tree frogs to shout coqui, coqui, coqui all night, charming and annoying residents and Yankee turistas for centuries on end. So-called New Deal order implemented by gringo governors named Tugwell, Fulano de Tal, collapses coffee, tobacco, and sugar exports, subsistence farming, resultando in the massacre of the peaceful nationalist demonstrators in Ponce. Years later, whatever Lolita quería, she got, namely a smoking gun at a place called Blair House that martyred her, and together with some Cape Man murder in Manhattan, suddenly Boricuas tenían una reputación. Mother and father, unknown to each other, scrambled down the side of Luquillo Mountain to nearest urban deportation center. No pasaporte necessary, where they are separately whisked within months of each other onto twin-engine Pan Am prop cargo jets like lemmings to a Tierra Prometida, East Harlem to be exact, where they meet coincidentally several years later at a party on the other side of the Italian-American border. I guess you want me to tell you what was playing on the Victrola that night. What diablo do I know, Tito Rodriguez, whatever. Let's get one thing straight, though. This ain't no fancy Oscar Ewellos thing with Dutch-speaking babes and Armando Santes portraying Cuban Mambo Kings. This is not Desi Arnaz Jr. con un acento horrible making a mockery desmadre out of first-generation Latinohood. This is Bustelo Canela, a hood from the Bronx with a bossa nova in my heart, talking about Revolución de los Tiempos de los Young Lords, even though I was too young and assimilated to be in their number and only really picked up on it years later reading Pablo Yoruba Guzman in the Village Voice. But that doesn't take away from my street credibility, know what I'm saying? Anyway, in the Bronx, fuimos a la misma iglesia que los gringos, entramos al mismo Boy Scout pendejería que tenían. 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Como Bustelo Canela, I knew all about their culture. I freaked out when the Beatles came on Ed Sullivan, and the next day all the 7-year-old girls in school suddenly became liberated sex objects with their pink I Love Paul buttons. When Boogaloo was exploding on the 6 train uptown, I was getting heavy with Sunshine of Your Love and Foxy Lady playing those 45s with the big holes in them on the cheap plastic party record players and tongue-kissing busty Marisa Tomei clones behind the bushes that surrounded their 2-family houses with blue and white marble Madonna statues dotting their modest front lawns. But did they bother to find out anything about me? About how I can exist in simultaneous eternal time? About how every day my grandmother spoke to her dead ancestors? About how I can breathe underwater? Let me explain my first transformative ghetto experience. After developing a mild crush on fake Rubia, Huera to you, vato, Cubana hijo de papi's best friend, she became South Bronx childhood sweetheart, gets shot in the back while walking home from school in Catholic schoolgirl uniform by unidentified sniper perched on Belmont Avenue rooftop. Big tabloid picture makes the cover of Daily News, too young to grieve, but hardened in detached Bustelo Canela fashion. Only problem was we didn't live in the South Bronx anymore through a curious sociological quirk which deposited us behind enemy lines where I was dating Tomei clone instead. Abbey Road came out in the fall, confused over whether Santana was Puerto Rican or not. After all, he covered a Tito Puente song, Oye, ¿cómo va? And everyone understood the words. Still, the coolest cousins listened to James Brown. Gloria was down in Universidad Católica saying, U.S. out of mi isla, and the young lords weren't even out of high school yet. ¿Quién era yo? ¿Qué coño sabía yo? It was the tail end of the 60s, and I was planning on running away to Canada if they drafted me. Pero todavía quería ser boricua, aunque no me creas, if only I could explain. Me inner Woody Allen dice, I think I'm like Zelig. Chaotic cross-identification happens automatically, almost genetically, telekinetically. It's not that I'm more or less comfortable with any particular identities. It's just easy for me to be all of them. A good friend from the island who was embarrassed by the Puerto Rican Day Parade once told me, in the unbearably beautiful humidity on La Quinta Avenida. 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I have no suitable explanation. I have no plausible justification. They programmed me from the start. I was the good Puerto Rican. Aunque en casa hablábamos español, I learned to love English. They said, you're not like the other Puerto Ricans. You're a good Puerto Rican. We think you can contribute to this country. It was the civil rights era. They were willing to affirmatively act on me. I was good. I was so good I was bad. I memorized everything first. I asked for extra math homework. I think I worried them a little. Splain, Lucy, splain. Ricky Ricardo sounded strange to me. I was more like Lucy making fun of how my parents spoke. I was intolerant of their bilingual beauty. Yo quería ser perfecto, a perfect little Puerto Rican-American robot que lo sabía todo, the acts of contrition, the Constitution, Hail Mary, full of grace, blesses the fruit of thy womb, Vietnam. The priest turned the altar around to face me, stopped speaking Latin, and said the war was justified. Pero somehow todavía quería ser boricua. Aunque tú no me creas, I couldn't escape the feeling that something was stuck inside me, something wouldn't let me go, something stuck inside me, something algo, it's algo, it's something, it's algo, it's something. A little bird told me, a pájaro, a pitira flying upside a guaraguao. Algo is some algae in my alma, it amalgamates me. It's algo, a ritmo, a rhythm makes my words go. It's algoritmo, algorithm, a syncopated beat that's impossible to know. Quizás europeo, quizás africano, quizás indio. Most likely some Arabe from a funky coal medina in Morocco, a mathematical solution to Caribbean culture's chaotic flow. You could say we're syllabic fragments analogous to archipelago. Baby, we're dancing some serious mambo. Tio, we're tripping some flyboy spicoramic sideshow. I'm not your idea of silly Puerto Ricans, just dancing all day, incapable of thinking.
2: Clearly, Ed Morales, powerful. You can get language to do anything you want it to do. And that is the work of a man who's not afraid. That is the work of a man who is not afraid to write. If anybody has writer's block, just that would just absolutely say, I think I could do that because it just flows. Now tell me how long it took you to work on that piece.
1: Well, I collected a lot of different things that I've been writing over a period of time, and I put it all together, basically, yeah.
2: Is this published yet?
1: No, not yet.
2: Okay. Yeah. Well, anyone out there, you know, any big publishers listening, thank you very much.

0: This is the poet of the poem. The New Eurekans are here, and now it's Bob.
1: Okay, well, I'd just like to say goodnight to all of Washington. Well, it's so great to be here in Washington, and props again to WPAS and all the plethora of poetries out there that are bringing us into their places of poetry warships. There's a few little, a gang of shorties is what Victor Hernandez Cruz would call this kind of goodnight. Here we go. Relationship. In order to save the relationship, we will never see each other again. This one's called Night Fears. Everyone is in love except you. And finally, in this little sweet, love poems. I love poems. Just a little sweet.
0: Yeah, a little sweet. Dale, you're next.
2: Okay. Think one woman with a cold cobra mink walk while a thousand jealous bitches are in waiting. Salarander-eyed men contemplate old moves in the forms of old dances like the hustle. Think another woman standing alone with broken pearls, spent, weeping, jinxed.
3: And that does it for this week's program. We'd like to thank Grace Cavallari, our friend and colleague out there in Annapolis, Maryland, as she still continues to produce Poet in the Poem from the Library of Congress. 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The program is written and produced by Mark Torres and Brian DeShazer. The series is executive produced by the Pacifica Radio Archives, and I've also been your host, Brian DeShazer. From the Vault is presented as part of the Pacifica Radio Archives Preservation and Access Project, which is supported in part by an award from the National Endowment for the Arts and past grants from 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Minds Archives, and the Freedom Archives. And also, the most important supporter is you, the Pacifica listener. 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

0: From New York, this is Democracy Now!
1: They hit a couple of ships, and so we hit them much harder. When they hit, we hit 10 times harder. Anything that happens is going to be over very quickly. And we'll only make it safer, including for oil.
0: The U.S. and Iran have returned to open conflict, trading airstrikes for a second day. We'll talk to Iranian-American analyst Trita Parsi with the Quincy Institute. Then to Houston, where family and community are reeling after ICE agents shoot and kill Lorenzo Salgado Araujo, a 52-year-old father of three U.S. citizens.
2: I am Ronaldo Salgado, the oldest son of Lorenzo Salgado Araujo. I want to tell you about my dad. He was a hard-working family man who never wanted his name to be known by anyone outside of his family. He wanted nothing else in life but to provide for his wife and see his sons become great people.
0: We'll hear from his son, Ronaldo, and go to Houston for the latest. Then to the case of Geraldo Lunas Campos, a Cuban immigrant whose death in ICE custody was ruled a homicide. We'll look at a ProPublica Texas Tribune investigation called He Didn't Need to Die, how an immigration detention center repeatedly failed to address a mental health crisis. Finally, to Albania. Thousands have filled the streets to protest a luxury resort development deal with Jared Kushner and Ivanka Trump.
3: It's been too long with this kind of political culture, well, where the prime minister and the political parties of this country think they can do anything. There are no barriers to what they think is acceptable in politics.
0: It's called the Flamingo Revolution. Could it take the Albanian government down? All that and more coming up. Welcome to Democracy Now!, democracynow.org, The War and Peace Report. I'm Amy Goodman. The United States bombed Iran for a second consecutive night after President Trump declared the ceasefire over. Blasts were reported near the Bushehr nuclear power plant and in multiple cities across Iran, with the U.S. saying it struck 90 targets, including near the Strait of Hormuz. According to the Iranian Health Ministry, at least 14 people have been killed since the U.S. resumed bombing. Meanwhile, Iran says it's retaliated by attacking U.S. bases and strategic centers in Bahrain, Kuwait, and Qatar. And Jordan's military said it intercepted 8 missiles in its airspace. Iran's chief negotiator, Mohammad Bagher Ghalibaf, says the United States, quote, still hasn't learned that bullying and breaking promises are no longer cost-free, unquote. On Wednesday, President Trump spoke at the NATO summit in Turkey and threatened to strike Iran's civilian infrastructure, saying, quote, they really deserve it.
1: Their electric manufacturing facilities, right, their electric plants where they make their electricity in there, we'll take them out. I don't want to do that, but if we have to, we'll take them out. They have desalinization plants. We'll take them out if we have to. I hate to do that. That's probably the one I would like not to do, least. We attacked Kog Island last night. We knocked out a piece. I said, don't touch the oil.
0: President Trump was speaking alongside Ukrainian President Volodymyr Zelensky during the same news conference. Trump mistakenly confused Iran and Japan.
1: I told the story yesterday. We had 111 missiles shot by the Islamic Republic of Japan.
0: We'll have more on Iran after headlines with Quincy Institute Vice President Trita Parsi. The body of Iran's Supreme Leader Ayatollah Ali Khamenei is being laid to rest today at a shrine in the city of Mashhad. It's the culmination of a multi-day funeral procession that's drawn millions of mourners, including foreign dignitaries and at least 8 heads of state. On Wednesday, massive crowds joined funeral processions in Iraq's holy cities of Najaf and Karbala for Khamenei, who was killed in a U.S.-Israeli airstrike on February 28th, along with his daughter, son-in-law, daughter-in-law, and 14-month-old granddaughter. Israel's continuing its attacks on southern Lebanon with reports of heavy bombings in the town of Tebbi. On Wednesday, Lebanon's national news agency reported two men were killed in an Israeli drone strike in Nabatea, Israel's latest violation of its ceasefire deal with Lebanon. This follows an Israeli strike on Monday that killed four people, including public school principal Esperanza Gandor and her mother. Gandor had returned to Nabatea to check on repairs at her war-damaged home following months of displacement when Israel bombed her vehicle. In Gaza, health officials report at least nine Palestinians have been killed by Israeli airstrikes and gunfire over the last 24 hours. Among the victims, Ahmad Nasser Salim, a driver who was delivering food for the U.S.-based nonprofit World Central Kitchen. In Khan Yunis, an Israeli missile hit a tent for displaced people in the Almawasi area, killing at least four people, including a 10-year-old child. One survivor said he was asleep when the strikes hit.
4: We were staying in the tents on the understanding that this area was safe and people live in tents. By God, I was asleep when suddenly a missile struck. We came here and found the impact. There were martyrs and wounded. People were carrying them to ambulances and they loaded them onto carts and took them all to the hospitals. A friend of mine, whose tent was next to mine, was injured and his mother was injured too.
0: Meanwhile, human rights groups say a photo apparently taken by an Israeli soldier and shared on social media corroborates widespread reports of torture. The image shows a man stripped to his underwear, blindfolded and bound, face down to a pole with his arms tied painfully behind his back. The soldier captioned the photo, "Good morning," in Hebrew, and later deleted the post. On Wednesday, Amnesty International appealed to U.S. Secretary of State Marco Rubio, asking him to secure the immediate and unconditional release of Dr. Hussam Abu Safia, the prominent Palestinian pediatrician, director of Gaza's Kamel Edwan Hospital, has been held by Israel without charge since his abduction by Israeli troops 18 months ago. Amnesty says Abu Safia faces an imminent threat to his life due to torture and medical neglect by his Israeli captors. It's calling on the State Department to bring the U.S. into compliance with the Leahy Law, which prohibits U.S. financial or military aid to foreign security forces that commit gross human rights abuses. To see our coverage of Dr. Abu Safia, go to democracynow.org. Russian missiles and drones rain down on Ukraine's biggest cities overnight. Officials in Kyiv report three people were killed and several others injured among civilian sites. Hit was a 25-story residential high-rise. Elsewhere, Russian strikes killed four people in Odessa and three others in Kharkiv. Dozens were injured by the bombings. Elsewhere, Ukraine's military said its drones attacked three more Russian oil refineries, along with pipeline pumping stations and Russian tankers operating in the Black Sea. Ukraine's attacks on Russian energy sites have triggered acute fuel shortages. On Wednesday, the Kremlin announced a ban on diesel exports to support the domestic fuel market. Meanwhile, Ukrainian President Volodymyr Zelensky held a series of high-level meetings at the NATO summit in Ankara on Wednesday, including with President Trump, who said the U.S. plans to license Patriot missile technology to Ukraine. Trump also said the U.S. would support Ukraine's efforts to strike deeper inside Russian territory. Russia's foreign ministry denounced the decisions made at the NATO summit, saying they could lead to a catastrophe. At one point, President Trump called Zelensky President Putin. In Maine, Democratic Senate nominee Graham Plattner has suspended his campaign following a report he raped a former girlfriend in 2021. In recent days, most of Plattner's most high-profile supporters withdrew their endorsements, including Senators Bernie Sanders and Elizabeth Warren, as well as Congressmember Ro Khanna. Democrats had been hoping the populist Marine veteran and oysterman would unseat Republican Senator Susan Collins in November. In a video message posted Wednesday night, Plattner denied the rape allegation, said it was part of an effort to crush his campaign.
5: We live in a political system that is not built for normal people. It is a system that is built structurally to make sure that movements like ours cannot flourish, that if they begin to succeed, they can be crushed.
0: The main Democratic Party says it's planning a nominating convention of hundreds to choose a new Senate nominee. The party has until July 27th to name a candidate. Possible senatorial contenders include Maine Governor Janet Mills, Maine Secretary of State Shana Bellows, and Dr. Nirav Shah, a public health official who led Maine's response to COVID, as well as progressive Troy Jackson, a lifetime logger and former president of Maine State Senate. In other Senate news, questions continue to swirl about Kentucky Senator Mitch McConnell's health. He's been hospitalized since June 14th. McConnell heads the Senate Defense Appropriations Subcommittee and is the former Senate Majority Leader. McConnell is set to retire after his term ends in January. On Wednesday, Kentucky's Democratic Governor, Andy Beshear, sent a letter to Senator McConnell demanding he provide a health update. Meanwhile, McConnell's wife, Elaine Chao, the former U.S. Labor and Transportation Secretary, has returned home from a trip to China. She had faced criticism for remaining in China after McConnell was hospitalized. In a statement, she wrote, quote, "The senator's health did not warrant an immediate return to the U.S., she said. A federal judge has ruled that E. Jean Carroll can collect $5.8 million from President Donald Trump. The money has been held in escrow since a jury found Trump sexually abused and defamed her. The judge's ruling comes a week after the U.S. Supreme Court declined to hear Trump's appeal of the verdict. E. Jean Carroll had sued Trump for sexually assaulting her in a department store dressing room in the 1990s. The family of Lorenzo Salgado Araujo is demanding an independent investigation into his death. The Mexican father was fatally shot in Houston, Texas, on Tuesday by an ICE agent who was driving an unmarked vehicle. Lorenzo Salgado Araujo had lived in the United States for decades and was driving a construction crew to a job site. His son, Ronaldo, spoke Wednesday.
6: He did not deserve to die. He did not deserve to be reduced to a headline of Mexican man shot and killed by ICE. He deserved to live a quiet life as Lorenzo Salgado Araujo, a husband, a father, and a job creator for dozens of men who also wanted the American dream.
7: That's right.
6: I would be doing his memory a disservice if I didn't recognize the other three men who were with him, one of which was my uncle. All three men were rounded up. I have not heard from them.
0: We'll go to Texas for more on the story later in the broadcast. In Tennessee, a DEA agent shot and killed a man at a Memphis motel Wednesday as members of a federal task force attempted to serve him an arrest warrant. The U.S. Marshals Service alleges the suspect had pointed a gun at agents. The victim has not been identified. It's the fourth deadly shooting by agents with the Trump administration's so-called Memphis Safe Task Force, which includes members of the Tennessee National Guard and officers from more than a dozen federal agencies. On Monday, two National Guard soldiers fatally shot 20-year-old Tyron Johnson as he was being pursued by Memphis police. His family's demanding video evidence corroborating the police claims that Johnson first attempted to fire a gun at the soldiers. Just weeks earlier, a Homeland Security special agent shot 25-year-old Jonah Neal in his Memphis home. Neal's family had called 911 to report he had a gun and was threatening to harm himself. He was pronounced dead at the scene. And on May 13th, the DEA agent fatally shot 41-year-old Darren Pegram as he worked his shift at a Memphis Burger King. Authorities say the officer opened fire after Pegram reached into his waistband for a gun. His family says he was unarmed and shot in the back. And a former Wisconsin County judge has been spared prison time after she was convicted in federal court of obstructing federal agents from arresting an undocumented immigrant. Hannah Dugan was accused of helping the immigrant leave her courtroom in April 2025 to avoid arrest by agents waiting in the hallway. Instead of serving prison time, former Judge Dugan was fined $5,000. And those are some of the headlines. This is Democracy Now!, democracynow.org, The War and Peace Report. I'm Amy Goodman. The United States bombed Iran for a second consecutive night after President Trump declared the ceasefire over. Blasts were reported in multiple cities, with the U.S. saying it had struck 90 targets across Iran, including sites along the Strait of Hormuz. Blasts were also reported near the Bushehr nuclear power plant. According to the Iranian health ministry, at least 14 people have been killed since the U.S. resumed its attacks. Another 78 people were wounded. Meanwhile, Iran says it's retaliated by attacking U.S. bases and strategic centers in Bahrain, Kuwait, and Qatar. In addition, Jordan's military said it intercepted 8 missiles in its airspace. Iran's chief negotiator, Mohammad Bagher Ghalibaf, says the United States, quote, still hasn't learned that bullying and breaking promises are no longer cost-free, unquote. On Wednesday, President Trump spoke at the NATO summit in Turkey and threatened to strike Iran's civilian infrastructure, saying, quote, they really deserve it, unquote. On the flight back to the United States, Trump spoke more about the U.S. attacks.
7: We just hit them very hard, and I'd say we hit them 20 to 1. Every time they hit us, we're going to hit them 20. And we did it last night. We did a little something today, but it was really retribution for last night. They hit actually 3 boats, not 2. And when they hit, we hit back much harder. We have many ways we can win, but we've already won militarily. They have very little. They have very little left, and they want to make a deal so badly. They called a little while ago. They want to make a deal so badly. I just don't know if they're worthy of making a deal. I don't know that they're going to honor the deal. That's the problem.
0: Meanwhile, during a press conference on Wednesday at the NATO summit, Trump mistakenly confused Iran and Japan.
1: I told this story yesterday. We had 111 missiles shot by the Islamic Republic of Japan.
0: President Trump was sitting next to the Ukrainian president, Volodymyr Zelensky, as he confused Iran and Japan and then referred to Zelensky as President Putin. We're joined now by Trita Parsi, Executive Vice President of the Quincy Institute for Responsible Statecraft. His latest piece on Substack headlined, How the U.S.-Iran Fight in the Strait of Hormuz Can Be Resolved Before It Blows Up the MOU. That's the memo of understanding. Trita, talk about what's happened and President Trump saying the ceasefire is over. What does this mean?
8: Well, this is obviously a disastrous development and a huge risk to the survival of the MOU and the entire diplomatic track that could put an end to this war and also give birth to a completely different relationship between the United States and Iran if it was successful. I'm not entirely sure as to whether this is completely over or not, because at the end of the day, both countries are in dire need of an end to this war. We have seen an exchange of fire before, after which they did return to talks. But this time, obviously, it is worse because the United States is now escalating beyond just striking southern Iran, has also started striking civilian targets in other parts of Iran. And there's a significant risk, of course, that there will be massive further Iranian retaliation against this. What is really frustrating with all of this is that prior to all of this, after the first round of exchange of fire, the two sides were converging towards an understanding on how to handle the strait. The Iranians did not want to see any ships travel through any corridor of the strait without coordinating with them. That's their interpretation of the MOU. The U.S. has a different interpretation. But they were converging towards an understanding in which essentially, all ships would have to notify both the Iranians as well as one party in the GCC. And if that were to happen, both sides would essentially walk away and the strait would be open without any problems. But before they managed to get to that agreement, the Iranian funeral of the former supreme leader took place and talks were suspended. In the meantime, additional ships with their transporters off traveled through the southern corridor without coordinating with the Iranians. The Iranians gave them several warnings, eventually shot at them, and that's what then precipitated this exchange of fire that we see right now, in which the U.S. first struck Iran two nights ago and then again last night. But this has now gone to such a high level that it is much worse than the previous exchange and may very well be the end of the MOU altogether.
0: The front page of the New York Times says U.S. bombs Iran again as truce breaks down, Trump mulls blockade. Talk about exactly what that would mean. And that clip we just played of him saying he's going after the civilian infrastructure. We don't know how many people have died in Iran, but there are a number in these latest attacks. And then, of course, you have Bahrain, Kuwait, perhaps Jordan is saying that they intercepted Iranian missiles.
8: Yes, we have seen a pattern in which the Iranians do strike back at American bases in the region. I believe that last night they also struck at the base outside of Doha in Qatar. Creeping process back to the U.S. were to reimpose the blockade of the Persian Gulf, then we will see the Iranians probably not only closing the straits, but also pushing the Houthis to close the Red Sea as well. And that would not only be a return to war, but that would be a worse situation than what we saw before. Moreover, if Trump follows through on his threats of targeting energy infrastructure in Iran, that's when the Iranians are likely to start striking, not just at bases in the GCC countries, but at their energy infrastructure as well. And that would, again, make the situation worse than what it was during the war itself.
0: Now, apparently, Special Envoy Steve Witkoff, Jared Kushner, Trump's son-in-law, who's being massively protested in Albania for his and Ivanka Trump's development project with the Albanian government on an island there, are in Geneva, although the high-stakes talks there, apparently, are for Russia's invasion of Ukraine.
8: Yes.
0: That's old information. But let me go to a clip of President Trump describing to reporters the kind of airstrikes and damage he's considering in Iran, what I was talking about earlier.
7: Look, we're not attacking at the highest level. The highest level are the bridges there, which we can knock down. I would say in one day we knocked down every single bridge in Iran. There's not a thing they can do about it. Their electric manufacturing facilities, right? Their electric plants where they make their electricity in there. We'll take them out. I don't want to do that, but if we have to, we'll take them out. They have desalinization plants. We'll take them out if we have to. I hate to do that. That's probably the one I would like not to do least. We attacked Kharg Island last night. We knocked out a piece. I said, don't touch the oil, because maybe we'll take over Kharg Island. You know, we may take over Kharg Island. There's not a thing they can do about it.
0: So, Trita Parsi, President Trump also referred to the people that are negotiating as scum. He was asked by reporters why he is saying that now, given he didn't say that before, and he boasted about taking out the first level of Iranian negotiators and the second level of Iranian negotiators, and now he's on the third level, I think he said.
8: First of all, I think it's important to recognize that a lot of these different things that Trump is threatening are war crimes, taking out the civilian infrastructure, desalination plants, etc. All of this would constitute war crimes. And of course, we already have seen plenty of war crimes in this war already. Again, if the United States were to go in that direction, it's important to know Trump made similar threats during the war and stopped short of doing it and executing it. And the key reason for that is, if the United States were to do this, the Iranians likely will retaliate against similar targets in the GCC countries. And if you go after the energy infrastructure in the GCC countries, then we're not just talking about an oil crisis as a result of a bottleneck in the Persian Gulf and in the Strait, but a production problem, which would take much longer to recover from and most likely would throw the entire global economy into a recession. And this is the key reason as to why he didn't do it last time, probably the reason why he won't do it this time either. But the threats themselves, nevertheless, are further undermining the atmosphere that is necessary to be able to make diplomacy work and ultimately lead to a deal. Now, the Iranian attacks against the ship from the U.S. perspective is also actions that are undermining that atmosphere. But this is escalating at a speed at this point, in which is very different from the last escalation, but also one that makes it much more difficult to find an exit ramp from.
0: I also wanted to ask you about a CNN expose, more about the Manab Girls School, where over 175 people were killed, overwhelmingly little girls going to school. CNN reporting that military officials knew within days that, quote, senior U.S. military commanders bypassed warnings and critical databases, that intelligence about potential targets in Iran was severely out of date, and approved some strikes anyway, including the strike on the school. Unnamed sources also cited to CNN that Defense Secretary Pete Hegseth's previous decision to cut the civilian harm mitigation and response staff at the Pentagon by over 90%, only one full-time staffer was left to work with development strike teams. Can you talk about the ongoing significance of this? Because we're talking about the U.S. continuing to strike Iran now.
8: Yeah, this is one of the darkest moments of American military history, I would say, in recent history, what happened to the schools in Minab and the young schoolgirls who were all killed. And we've seen how that had a profound impact on the Iranians. This is all part of a larger effort by Secretary of War Hegseth, in which he wants to undo the norms around the use of force, what he calls no longer fighting woke wars, essentially taking away most of the guardrails that have been put into place by the United States itself over the course of the last couple of decades after the Second World War to protect civilians in war. Now, there's a systematic effort, both by the Israelis and by the United States under Pete Hegseth, to undo these norms and make it permissible to do things that over the course of the last couple of decades have been considered unlawful in war. And this is one of the first examples, the results of something like that, in which after cutting so many people who would actually review these things, going through all the type of mechanisms and protocols to make sure that these targets were not going to be civilian, after having undone that, we've seen the direct result of it. And it's important to also understand, this happened on the first day of the war. This was not after 2 weeks, not after 2 months, in which statistically something atrocious could happen. This happened on the very first day of the war. And I think it is an indication of the direction we will be going in if this is not reversed, if these efforts to undo these norms around the use of force are not undone.
0: Finally, the funeral of Khamenei. How massive it's been, millions of people going from Iran to Iraq. And if you can talk about the significance, what this means for the future of Iran.
8: One thing I think we saw through these funeral proceedings, particularly the massive crowds that were also showing up in Iraq, is the influence that Iran has in the region, particularly in the Shia community, but not just limited to that. This is something that I think is consistently underestimated in Washington, in which it is not fully appreciated the degree to which Iran is interconnected and has massive influence in many of the neighboring countries. And as a result, any effort to try to completely isolate Iran and cut it off from the rest of the region is not going to work and has not worked so far. And I think the funeral proceedings in Iraq in particular showed what an impossible task that is, and one reason as to why that approach needs to be set aside, because the end result of it is now become clear. That type of an effort of isolating Iran

0: Oleada, performed by Julieta Venegas in our Democracy Now! Studio. This is Democracy Now!, democracynow.org. I'm Amy Goodman. In Texas, immigration and civil rights advocacy groups are demanding an independent investigation into the fatal shooting of Lorenzo Salgado Araujo, a Mexican immigrant and father of three U.S. citizens who was killed by an ICE agent in Houston during an attempted traffic stop. He'd been living in the United States for nearly 35 years. Lorenzo Salgado Araujo worked in construction. On Tuesday morning, he was starting his workday by picking up other workers in Magnolia Park, historically Latino neighborhood, when ICE targeted him. This is his son speaking at a news conference Wednesday.
1: I want to tell you about my dad. He was a hard-working family man who never wanted his name to be known by anyone outside of his family. He wanted nothing else in life but to provide for his wife and see his sons become great people. He was also a man of routine. For the majority of the last 35 years of his life in the United States, he began the day the same way and always ended it by coming home, sitting on the porch, eating a hearty meal made by my mother, going to sleep, and doing it all over again the next day. Let me tell you about my father's last day alive, with as much detail as possible, because it's vividly replaying in my head over and over again. At 5 a.m., my mom and dad woke up before the rest of the world did. My dad brushed his teeth, he showered. My mom cooked them a huge meal for him to eat that day. At 5:50, my dad got dressed, grabbed his lunch and coffee, hugged and kissed my mom goodbye, slipped on his hat for the day, loaded his lunch, his work boots, his coffee, in his work van. He patted our dog on his head goodbye and drove off to pick up his crew for work. At 6:45 a.m., he should have been picking up the last of his guys before heading to North Houston to finish up construction on some houses. 5 minutes later, unbeknownst to me, at 6:55, unbeknownst to all of us, my dad had been shot inside his van near the intersection of Wayside and Canal by ICE agents in unmarked cars.
0: That's Ronaldo Salgado, the son of Lorenzo Salgado Araujo. Ronaldo also said that the three other people in the car, including his uncle, were taken into custody and have not been heard from since. Following the shooting, ICE claims Salgado Araujo had ignored verbal commands and rammed their vehicle, and that an agent fired on him in self-defense. Local elected officials and civil rights advocates are demanding the release of the video footage in an independent investigation. This is Roman Palomares, the national president of LULAC, that's the League of United Latin American Citizens, speaking at Wednesday's news conference in Houston.
2: We are here today because in the absence of facts from Immigration and Customs Enforcement, ICE, we are left with no choice but to conclude that a man was unlawfully killed on the streets of Houston yesterday morning, barely 24 hours ago. His name was Lorenzo Salgado Araujo. Say his name, because no one else, ICE does not want you to say that name. Today, we stand here as a community, and we demand, okay? LULAC today is demanding, okay? We are not asking, we're not requesting. We are demanding the truth. It is unacceptable, it is un-American to use lethal force against a human being, then

0: Walk away the evidence, hide the video, silence the record, and expect his family, the people of Houston, and the American public to simply nod and say, we believe you, because we don't. We do not believe you. You have not earned that trust. ICE has not earned that trust from the American people. Your pattern has been one of inaccuracies, of prejudicial leaks before the facts are known, of twisting the narrative to fit your version of events.
1: The fatal shooting of Lorenzo Salgado Araujo came on the six-month anniversary of the ICE killing of Rene Good in Minneapolis. For more, we go to Houston to speak with Cesar Espinosa, executive director of the civil rights group FIEL, Immigrant Families and Students in the Fight. He was at Wednesday's news conference. Thanks for joining us. Our deepest condolences for the whole community. Cesar, talk about what you know and how the federal government has responded. Why haven't you been able to see the video of what happened?
2: Well, it's been really complicated. And we've seen time and time again, after ICE does these killings, after they do these acts, which they start, by the way, all of a sudden, you know, everything is hush-hush. They don't want to release anything. We don't even know if there's body cam footage that exists because ICE agents are not mandated to wear body cameras or have them running. And so there's, or at this point, there's, and being this soon, there's so many questions that are left unanswered. And at the end of the day, the community, the family, and the United States and every single person in this country deserves an answer.
1: If you can talk about what Rinaldo said, that his father was being followed by unmarked cars, likely afraid for his life, that if he had known he was being followed by law enforcement, he would have followed the protocol, but he had no idea what was going on.
2: Amy, we hear this all the time. People are saying, well, why don't people comply? Why don't they just stop? But I want people to put themselves in these immigrant shoes or these people. They all of a sudden, they are being approached by unmarked vehicles. These vehicles many times, often, start ramming vehicles, trying to get them to stop, trying to get them, force them to stop. And when people jump out, they're not wearing insignia, you know, saying federal agents or ICE or a badge. They're wearing a lot of the times plain clothing with vests that just say police. I mean, we've heard in this entire time that there's people impersonating ICE agents and things like that. So I cannot imagine the fear that a lot of people feel when they are being persecuted by somebody that's unknown. And I ask people, you know, put yourself in these folks' shoes and ask yourself, how would you react?
1: So, Cesar, there were three other people in the vehicle with Lorenzo, reportedly rounded up after the fatal shooting. Where are they? Who are they?
2: We know that one of them is Lorenzo's brother, or, you know, Ronaldo's uncle. The other two gentlemen, we don't know who they are, and we don't know where they are at right now. As it happens a lot of the times with immigrants, once they get put into the system, it can take anywhere from 48 to 72 hours to sometimes even weeks for us to be able to find them. What we have heard, though, from, and it's very troubling to hear this from some of the other family members, is that they're being told to sign voluntary departures. They're being told to, you know, cooperate with the version that ICE has released, so that, you know, they can basically, threatening them they're going to file charges if they don't, or that they're going to be deported expeditiously. And what we fear is that this is another effort from ICE to cover up something that they did very, very wrong.
1: And finally, if you can talk about the rising deployment of federal immigrant agents to Houston and surrounding areas and the role of the Trump ally, the Texas governor, Greg Abbott.
2: Well, you know, one of the things that we've seen over the last year and a half is we've really seen a vamping up of state troopers and forces that are mandated by the governor of Texas trying to emulate what the federal government is doing. And we've seen that rise in our area. In the last couple of weeks, we had heard reports of more ICE sightings, and it was just a matter of time before this happened. And we don't want these things to happen. We don't, you know, it's unfathomable what this family is going through, and our condolences go to the to Lorenzo's family. But at the end of the day, we must do everything we can to make sure that they get the transparency and justice that they deserve.
1: Cesar Espinosa, Executive Director of FIEL, Immigrant Families and Students in the Fight, speaking to us from Houston. We're going to stay in Texas. This is Democracy Now!, democracynow.org. I'm Amy Goodman. As we continue on the issue of immigration enforcement, we're going to talk to about the family of Geraldo Lunas Campos. He was a 55-year-old Cuban immigrant whose death in ICE custody was ruled a likely homicide. The family is suing four guards and the companies that oversaw Camp East Montana, a sprawling immigration detention tent camp at the Fort Bliss military base in El Paso, Texas, at the time of Campos's death. The Washington Post reports his family is seeking more than $1 million in damages from Acquisition Logistics, the company that oversaw Camp East Montana when Campos was killed, Akima, which employed the guards accused of killing Campos, and Nana Regional Corporation, Akima's parent company. Earlier this year, an autopsy report released by El Paso County Medical Examiner's Office concluded Campos died from asphyxia caused by neck and torso compression, ruling his death a homicide. Before his death, Campos had complained of not getting the right dosage of medication to treat his bipolar disorder and anxiety. He'd also expressed having suicidal thoughts. But instead of receiving proper care, Campos was placed in solitary confinement where guards shackled and handcuffed him, repeatedly putting pressure on his neck and chest until his body went limp. For more, we go to Philadelphia, where we're joined by Perla Treviso, reporter with the ProPublica Texas Tribune Investigative Unit. Her recent piece headlined, "He Didn't Need to Die: How an Immigration Detention Center Repeatedly Failed to Address a Mental Health Crisis." Perla, thank you so much for joining us. Tell us what you know.
3: Yeah, so we thank you for having me, first of all. We've reviewed nearly 300 pages of an extended medical examiner report that has not been published or had not been published before. And in it, you know, as you mentioned, we had heard that Geraldo had continued to ask for his medication. That's actually what led to the altercation, according to witnesses, the day he died. But for the first time, we can see in writing how, you know, we counted at least 8 times from the day he entered Camp East Montana in September to the day he died. He had requested medication that was helping him, you know, with his anxiety, with depression, that would help him sleep better. And yet he was not getting it, including in one of the medical notes. A medical provider notes that it's on November 10th, and he hadn't received his medication since November 6th. We also see that there was a previous suicide attempt in October, and we include more details in the story, but basically, you know, he had been put in segregation. He had tied a bed sheet to his, you know, wrapped it around his neck, and they were able to talk him out of it. And one of the medical experts we talked to said that, you know, that he, based on the notes, it seems that that case was minimized instead of taken as seriously as it should have.
1: So the coroner found homicide by asphyxiation. Explain how Geraldo Lunas Campos died.
3: Yeah, so what we know, again, the FBI is actually investigating the case, so, you know, there's still a lot of details that should be coming out. But what we know from witness statements and what has been reported is that he was brought into the segregation unit. They say that he grew combative. He once they were about to go in, he refused. Witnesses say that they believe he was shackled. There were several guards. They took him down. And as you said, asphyxia. So it means like they put some pressure on his chest and he stopped breathing. Then medical providers were called. Nurses arrived. Eventually they called 911. 911 came, they tried to do CPR and revive him, but at that point, it was too late.
1: Mm. How, if you can talk about the medical providers who work there and now who the family is suing, the levels of responsibility here and what they're suing for.
3: So they're suing the guards that you mentioned and the companies. I think, you know, it's been very hard to get information from people who work at the facility. And you have the main contractor that you mentioned, Acquisition, who's no longer, who has been since replaced, and then contractors under them that, you know, take care of cleaning, food, medical. We've tried to reach, you know, for months to people who either work there or work there. They've been signing non-disclosure agreements. We weren't able to reach most of them. We were able to talk to one, a medical provider who used to work at the facility, as well to a current government official. And I think, you know, one of the biggest takeaways for us is that from the very beginning, you could see that there were concerns about mental health and suicides. Very early on, you start getting calls to 911 talking about people who try to commit suicide. And this, you know, this, the workers, they're not, the medical providers are not part of the lawsuit. But, you know, what our understanding is that they were complaining about, based on this calls, that sometimes they didn't have oxygen, they didn't have AKG paper, that they were having minimum resources. So we know from the beginning that the facility was not fully equipped to deal with the issues that it was facing.
1: Talk about the companies that are being sued, all the different levels of the sprawling detention camp.
3: So Acquisition, I mean, you know, most of the companies have not had prior experience dealing with detention centers. So this was a Department of Defense or War contract. Acquisition was the one that was hired. It was a small company out of Virginia. I think a really veteran owned, it had gotten the main contract. Akima is a company that mostly is known for guard services. So they were providing the guard services for Camp East Ventana as well as other detention centers. Loyal Source is not part of the lawsuit, but Loyal Source is a company that was providing the medical care. And so, yes, I think the issue with private detention is that you have multiple players that each play a role in. And in this case, you know, all of the families decided to sue some of them, including the main contractor. And as you mentioned, the guards that we know were directly involved with the moment he died.
1: Perla, we're going to link to your piece. Perla Treviso is reporter with the ProPublica Texas Tribune Investigative Unit. Her recent piece headlined, "He Didn't Need to Die, How an Immigration Detention Center Repeatedly Failed to Address a Mental Health Crisis," joining us from Philadelphia. This is Democracy Now!, democracynow.org. Could the Albanian government fall over massive protests that are taking place there called the Flamingo Revolution, over a deal the Albanian government made with Jared Kushner and Ivanka Trump for a luxury resort on an Albanian island? Stay with us.

0: That was Joan Baez singing Joe Hill in 2005 at Camp Casey in Crawford, Texas. This is Democracy Now!, democracynow.org. I'm Amy Goodman. We end today's show with the latest from Albania, where thousands have taken to the streets in the capital, Tirana, for over a month in the biggest unrest since the collapse of communism 30 years ago. The so-called Flamingo Revolution began last month over environmental and transparency concerns related to the development of a multi-billion dollar luxury resort linked to President Trump's daughter Ivanka Trump and her husband Jared Kushner. The massive development would turn an abandoned Soviet weapons base known as Sazan into a luxury island resort and threaten one of the last wild areas and its lagoon that hosts more than 2,500 species. What began as an environmental protest has turned to anger at the entire political system. Over the July 4th weekend, tens of thousands of protesters took to the streets of Albania's capital, Tirana.
1: It's been too long with this kind of political culture, well, where the prime minister and the political parties of this country think they can do anything. There are no barriers to what they think is acceptable in politics. I'm here because I want an end to this Machiavellian political culture where power and greed justify anything.
0: As calls mount for the resignation of the Albanian prime minister, who won a fourth term last year, he's refused to budge on the Kushner-Trump-linked development. This is Prime Minister Rama speaking to Reuters last month, defending the luxury resort project.
2: It has never been a question if this will go ahead or not. This is a blessing for the country. An investment of 4 billion euro in a country that has 27... and a bit more billion euro GDP speaks by itself.
0: For more on what's unfolding in Albania, we go to the capital, Tirana. We're joined by two guests. Ridi Muci is a member of the Albanian parliament representing Tirana, member of the left-wing political party Lëvizje Bashk, and its sole representative in the Albanian parliament. And we're joined by Bora Mima, a longtime labor organizer, researcher, and activist, also a founding member of the left-wing political party Lëvizje Bashk. We welcome you both to Democracy Now! Ready Muci, if you can talk about these massive protests, why they're called the Flamingo Revolution, and what this island is all about, and what Jared Kushner and Ivanka Trump's interest is here.
3: Thank you, Amy. So the reason why it's called the Flamingo Revolution, it relates to the fact that part of the project for the development of the resort is the lagoon, where many flamingos visit every year, and which had to be removed from an area that is environmentally protected with a special law in 2024 in order for the project to carry on. Today is actually the 40th continued day of protests in Tirana, and what started as a wish, let's say, by Ivanka Trump and Jared Kushner to, let's say, invest in the island of Sazan as well as the lagoon, precipitated into a protest that has the potential, we feel, to bring down the government, and not just the government of Prime Minister Edi Rama, but the whole system that has been built for the past 35 years in Albania.
0: Mm. And explain who Prime Minister Rama is.
3: So the story involves, let's say, money laundering from drug traffickers, the stripping away of property rights of local residents, as well as environmental destruction. Because the resort in this lagoon in Zvernet is a typical case of touristic mega resorts along the Albanian coastline, as well as skyscrapers in the city center, designed by famous international architects, but allegedly used for money laundering by drug traffickers. Prime Minister Edi Rama is at the same time head of this National Council on Territory Planning, which means that he's the one that signs all these construction permits. And this special anti-corruption unit that we have recently in Albania has issued 20 arrest warrants for people related to drug trafficking who have acquired more than 1 million square meters of construction permits by Dirama. At the same time as what I would call a process of accumulation of wealth by disappropriation of local residents who are stripped by their property claims, either by falsifying documents, such as the case of Zvernets, in which the person who claims to be the rightful owner is actually under investigation for drug trafficking and living in the United States, or through this special law on strategic investors, as it's called, through which the government can strip away the property rights for the benefit of the country, all the while destroying the environment. As I mentioned earlier, that is why there were these amendments made in 2024 to remove this lagoon area from the environmentally protected areas of Albania in order to pave the way, let's say, for this construction project.
0: Before we end, I want to bring in Bora Mem, a longtime labor organizer, researcher, and activist. If you can talk about the violence that the protesters have been left with and the fact that the Prime Minister, Edi Rama, says that this project, the Trump-Kushner project, is going to happen.
4: Hello. So as it was mentioned before, this is a project that is being influenced not just by Jared Kushner and Ivanka Trump, but also it's a money laundering operation, international money laundering operation. And of course that the Prime Minister Edi Rama will say this not just because he wants to still be in power and to hold his position, but also due to the fact that many foreign and not only interests are engaged in this, are engaged and involved in this process. When it comes to the violence of the process, the protest, it was not only in the first day when the community protesters and different activists were protesting in the fences that were enclosed in the area of Zvernetsi, which is a protected area, but also part of it belongs to the community, where one of the community members was dragged down by private security and a gun was held in his hand and the police was not intervening, which shows where the state's police loyalty lies, and it's not with the Albanian people and it's not with the law, but it's with the ones who actually are dispossessing us from our private, our public lands and our environment and islands or natural protected areas. There was also a protest held just last week at the Parliament of Albania where some protesters were throwing eggs at the MPs' cars because the MPs of the both main political parties, such as the Socialist Party or the Democratic Party, they are both supporting Trump's and Kushner's project in Albania. So after this, the police used this as an excuse to attack and to violently intervene and arrest. And not only this, but there were cases of protesters being arrested and beaten up in the police stations, which is a breach of human rights. There are many institutions, international organizations, but also our MP or other activists who are trying to engage with this. I believe that Edi Rama is going to say this due to the fact that he's actually in his worst political position he has ever been in the last 3 decades, that he's actually in power in Albania in different positions. I believe that the protests will go on and the people are very determined. So whatever he's saying, if not tomorrow, but quite soon, this is going to be the end of Edi Rama's political career, but of a whole political system, which is actually serving to the oligarchy. If I can just add something.
0: We're going to have to leave it there because the show is ending. I want to thank you both for being with us. Bora Mema, longtime labor organizer and founding member of the Lëvizja Bashk Party, and Redi Muçi, member of the Albanian parliament representing Tirana. That does it for our show. I'll be in Kansas City on July 17th and 18th for the screening of Steal the Story, Please at the Glenwood Arts Theater in Overland Park. Check our website at democracynow.org. I'm Amy Goodman. Thanks so much for joining us.

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1: This is Pacifica Radio's Letters in Politics. On today's show,
2: Lemkin's concern was to create a new criminal offense, new international criminal offense of the destruction of populations. And initially he called this offense barbarism. It was only in 1944 that he renamed it genocide. Lemkin said that we needed to have an overall crime of the destruction of populations, that leaders and states who aimed to destroy a particular group or population should be accountable for that crime as a whole.
1: A conversation about the word genocide and its history. Our guest, Martin Shaw, is a scholar who has been writing on these issues for many years and is the author of several books about genocide, including What is Genocide? He joins us to talk about it next on Letters in Politics. But first, the news.
3: I'm Max Pringle with these headlines. The United States has launched new airstrikes against Iran, and Tehran responded by targeting Gulf countries. The exchange of fire threatened an interim deal intended to help end the war in the Middle East. Back-and-forth attacks have repeatedly threatened the ceasefire, but today's appeared bigger all around. President Trump spoke at a news conference.
4: I don't think it's going to start again. I think it's going to go very quickly. They hit a couple of ships, and so we hit them much harder. When they hit, we hit 10 times harder. You know, we hit much harder than they do. We have a lot better equipment than they do. We may even, somebody asked before, do you think you'll hit them tonight? I said, we might. Yeah, we might.
3: Sirens sounded at least three times in Bahrain. Missiles targeted Kuwait and Qatar. The strikes came hours after Trump said that recent Iranian attacks on ships in the Strait of Hormuz signaled the end of a fragile ceasefire and threatened to escalate the conflict if they didn't stop. That raised concerns that the region could tip back into a war. Ukrainian drones hit more Russian oil facilities and set two oil tankers ablaze in the Sea of Azov. The strikes come a day after President Trump pledged to grant Ukraine a license to manufacture the Patriot air defense systems. Ukraine's strikes on oil refineries and other infrastructure across Russia have triggered a fuel crisis with gasoline shortages and fuel rationing in multiple regions. A top Ukrainian official, meanwhile, cautioned that it could take a year or more for the country to produce Patriot interceptor missiles. Kremlin played down the license deal and noted it appreciated President Trump's efforts to help broker a peace deal and to end the war, which Russia launched over 4 years ago with a full-scale invasion of its neighbor. Ukraine's allies will meet in Paris on Monday to discuss ongoing support for Kyiv after President Volodymyr Zelensky attended the NATO summit in Ankara, Turkey this week, where he won renewed pledges of support in his country's war with Russia. President Trump threw the summit into disarray, with insults and threats directed at allies and more calls for a U.S. annexation of Greenland. Stuart Smith reports.
5: There was trepidation amongst NATO leaders as Donald Trump started Wednesday's summit with criticism of NATO allies, notably Denmark, suggesting that the U.S. was still interested in annexing Greenland, and also for Spain, which is the only NATO ally of the 32 that has not promised to increase its GDP spent, its proportion of GDP spent on defense to 5%. It's staying around 2%. So Donald Trump suggested that he would try to cut trade ties with Spain and that there would be political repercussions.
3: Democratic Maine Senate candidate Graham Platner has announced he's dropping his bid for incumbent Republican Senator Susan Collins' seat amid more allegations of sexual misconduct. Democrats are scrambling to find another nominee. More from Nathan Elgren.
6: Platner has denied the allegations against him. His exit from the race will likely force a reckoning within the Democratic Party, which has been divided between its moderate and progressive factions as it struggles to unify during this year's midterm elections. Maine is considered a key state for control of the narrowly divided Senate, and Democrats were desperate for a candidate capable of defeating Republican Senator Susan Collins, while President Donald Trump is broadly unpopular. Plattner, a military veteran and oyster farmer, consolidated support from primary voters who were eager for a more combative candidate who focused on economic inequality. Progressive Democratic leaders like Senator Elizabeth Warren, Senator Ruben Gallego, and Congressman Ro Khanna supported Plattner, but pulled their endorsements after a report surfaced that he had drunkenly forced a woman he was dating to have sex after she told him to stop. Maine state law includes a provision for Democrats to replace Plattner and name a new candidate before the end of July.
3: That's Nathan Elgren. The number of Americans filing for unemployment benefits dipped slightly last week, as layoffs in the U.S. remain historically low. The Labor Department said today that U.S. applications for jobless aid in the week ending July 4th ticked down by 2,000 to 215,000. Analysts surveyed by the data firm FactSet forecast 220,000 new applications. Weekly filings for unemployment benefits are considered a proxy for layoffs and are close to a real-time indicator of the health of the U.S. job market. Those are the Pacifica headlines. I'm Max Pringle.
1: Good day and welcome to Letters and Politics. I'm Mitch Jezerich. Today we're going to be in conversation about genocide and its history and its meaning. My guest for this is Martin Shaw. Martin Shaw spent many years writing about war and genocide. He is Emeritus Professor of International Relations at Sussex University and Research Professor at the Institut Barcelona de Estudis Internationals, and he's the author of many books about genocide and war, including what we will focus on, what is genocide. Martin Shaw, it is my good pleasure to welcome you to this program.
2: Well, it's very nice to be here.
1: Let's talk about the origins of the word genocide. The term genocide is first coined in the right around the 1940s by a man by the name of Raphael Lemkin. Raphael Lemkin was a Polish man who survived genocide himself during World War II. What's important to know about Raphael Lemkin and his work on genocide?
2: Well, he is a very important figure, and until fairly recently, a somewhat forgotten figure. He was not only the person who invented the word genocide in 1944, but also he was the first person really to raise the question. A decade earlier, he raised the question around the time actually that Hitler came to power and in the aftermath of the First World War and the genocide of the Armenians, what we now regard as the genocide of the Armenians. And Lemkin's concern was to create a new criminal offence, new international criminal offence of the destruction of populations. And initially he called this offence barbarism. It was only in 1944 that he renamed it genocide. So what he argued was that while many acts that go towards the destruction of populations constitute crimes under international law, and of course today with the Geneva Conventions, we have a whole series more war crimes of the kind that the prosecutor of the International Criminal Court is currently seeking to use in the Gaza situation. But there, so there are those crimes, many different sorts of crimes. And there's also the category now of crimes against humanity, which is another very important class of crimes. But Lemkin said that we needed to have an overall crime of the destruction of populations, that leaders and states who aimed to destroy a particular group or population should be accountable for that crime as a whole, that we should look at this holistically, not just as a series of war crimes, but as one big crime, genocide. Which he called genocide. And so he developed this idea. He later developed it during the Second World War and in a book about the Nazi genocide in Europe. And he then brought it into the international arena This was a time when the United Nations was forming out of the Allied powers, and the United Nations were starting to think about the post-war order, as well as about charging the leaders of the Nazi regime with crimes that they committed against civilians during the war. And Lemkin wanted this new crime of genocide to be in there, and he was successful. First of all, he got it. It wasn't a charge at Nuremberg because it hadn't been at that point made into a law, but he got it into the discourse of Nuremberg. It was in many of the cases that genocide was already being talked about. And then, of course, he campaigned for it to be made an international crime. And the United Nations took that on board. You know, very unusual, really, for one person to produce an idea and then 4 years later, it's embodied in an international convention, which is what happened in 1948 with the Genocide Convention. So Lemkin is very important in that way. I mean, he's important also perhaps for the way he thought about genocide. He thought about it as, you know, in a broad sense. That's what the idea of an overall crime involves. So he wasn't just talking about killing people. He was talking about all the crimes that, you know, causing starvation, causing harm to populations, destroying their economic way of life, destroying their social structures. You know, all of these things for Lemkin were part of genocide. So he had this broad concept.
1: Is there a difference between how he defined genocide and what we get in the Convention on Genocide from the United Nations?
2: Yeah, there is a difference because the convention was drafted by international lawyers with the influence of politicians. And the politicians of the major states were not keen to criminalize activities that they themselves or their citizens or their allies might be charged with. So, Some of the things that Lemkin wanted to be part of the idea of genocide were ruled out. So we lost the idea that the destruction of culture is a specific component of genocide. Although it is widely considered to be so, it isn't part of the convention because people didn't want it. The people I'm talking about didn't want it. We lost the idea that the forced removal of populations would be considered genocide, deportations, expulsions, because at the time that the United Nations was drafting the Genocide Convention, all sorts of things like that were happening with the connivance or the instigation of the great powers. So the Soviet Union and countries like Czechoslovakia and Poland were expelling German citizens from Eastern Europe and with a lot of suffering and death indeed. And it was a sort of revenge for what the Nazis had done to the people in those areas. And in India, the Hindus and the Hindu nationalists and the people who wanted to set up the Pakistani state, certainly at the local level, were carrying out massive expulsions and terrible atrocities against the other populations in order to remove them from areas that each of them wanted to control. And that was going on, and arguably in a broad sense of genocide that Lemkin had talked about, though that could have been considered genocide, but it wasn't included in the convention. Another kind of category, and of course that was important because Great Britain was the imperial power in India and responsible for that in a sense.
1: Was Great Britain, yes, and other nations then at the UN convention working on the Genocide Convention concerned that they could be implicated under this new convention? We're working to make sure they weren't.
2: Oh, yes. Another issue was that they decided that people who were targeted with violence and, you know, on the grounds of their political identity. So what was called a political group, a group of people who had a particular political position, if they were attacked and with destructive violence, that would not be included. And both Great Britain and the Soviet Union were concerned about that idea. The Soviet Union, because they thought that, you know, people who rebelled against Soviet control in parts of that they were taking over could lead them to being charged with genocide, and Britain because of its extensive, colonial empire. So there are whole host of ways in which the great powers who got into this writing of the convention did not want it to end up with something that could be used against them. So what we ended up with is a convention that it still has the core of Lemkin's ideas. And I think it's still a very valuable instrument, and it still could be used and has been used to some limited extent to bring perpetrators of destructive violence to account. But it was restricted certainly by the ways in which it was defined down in the late 1940s. And Lemkin had to make all sorts of compromises. And what we're left with is something which is very valuable, but which is most scholars who look at it say, well, it has some defects. And if we were starting from scratch and we had, no constraints, we would perhaps come up with something better.
1: What did Lemkin say about it, about the UN convention? Did he have concerns?
2: Oh, he was concerned about particular issues like the question of cultural destruction. But his overriding concern was to get a convention adopted. So he was quite happy indeed to make, he was certainly very willing to make compromises over that. And when people who were concerned, for example, about what was happening in India, came to the United Nations and wanted to bring this up in the context of the Genocide Convention, he didn't want it brought up because he thought this confused things. It would lead some states not to support what he was trying to get approved. And so he was a political operator himself. He wasn't a starry-eyed idealist.
1: What's really interesting to me about Raphael Lemkin is, and interesting and maybe a bit ironic and certainly poignant, is, as you mentioned, he was very interested in mass killings that had occurred before. You mentioned his interest in his writings about the Armenian genocide during World War I. And then as he's interested in, this is what he's working on, he ends up himself in a very similar situation. What is it? Does he have to flee the Nazis?
2: He left Poland before the Nazis took over the western part of Poland, and he managed to escape, and he ended up in, well, he went by Sweden, I think, to the United States. He ended up in the US, and that was where he did most of his important later work.
1: Yeah. And so he has a wider view of the term genocide, and he comes up with the term genocide, and he meant it to be more widely used. You mentioned about culture, destruction of culture. Yeah. When he says groups, does he specify what he means by groups? I mean, you could have ethnic groups, you could have political groups. There are different groups we can have when we talk about a destruction of a group.
2: Well, that's an important question, and that's. I mean, his in his book, 1944 book that introduced the idea of genocide, he talks about ethnic and national groups, but then the United Nations Convention talks about ethnic, national, racial, and religious groups. In other writings, Lemkin talked about social groups, and as I mentioned, one of the big controversial questions about the convention is the fact that it doesn't include political groups, nor, for example, does it include class, groups of people defined by class or by gender, which is an issue which has been raised in recent decades. So the question of which groups are count and which are to be protected by the convention is an important one, and it's a controversial one. I think it's a problematic aspect of Lemkin's thought. He he tended to think of nations as being more fixed and tightly defined than they ever were, and than they are certainly today, when we have a lot of fluidity of movement of peoples. He thought of nations as being very powerful contributors to world culture. That was one of his big ideas, that nations were contributors to the universal culture which we have, and therefore each national culture ought to be protected so that they could make their fullest contribution to the world culture. So that was his way of thinking. Many people have a problem about seeing groups and like nations and ethnic groups as being too fixed and objectively defined. So, for example, when the Rwanda International Criminal Tribunal for Rwanda had to decide about the Rwandan genocide of 1994, one of the questions was whether the Tutsis, who were the main victims of the genocide, were a protected group. Were they an ethnic group? And in the end, the chamber said that in fact they weren't an ethnic group in the most generally accepted sense of ethnic group, but they were definitely a group, and they were threatened, and therefore they should be protected. So that's an issue of the example of the sort of issue that arises really with this idea of groups.
1: So the legal term genocide that we use as a legal term, and has many different usages that we'll get into,
2: yes.
1: But legally it was expanded in meaning because of Rwanda?
2: Each court decision on the matter of genocide, by the International Criminal Court or the International Court of Justice, or these tribunals that we had for Yugoslavia and Rwanda in the 1990s and afterwards, each of those tribunals makes case law and therefore is capable of extending and modifying the ways in which the convention, which is the foundational law, is understood. So that's a normal feature of law, isn't it? The domestic law as well. But, the Supreme Court will make a ruling on whether presidents are immune or not, and that changes the ways that the question of presidential immunity is understood. And that's true in international law as well.
1: Yeah, rulings change according to who's on the bench.
2: The international courts are not quite so partisan as your Supreme Court seems to be, but nevertheless, that is true. I mean, law takes place in a political context, and international law is a very highly politicized subject. And so the obviously lawyers are attempting to make it coherent and intellectually robust, but they have their own biases, and the biases develop within the understanding of the law, and political issues influence those understandings. I'm not a lawyer, but because of my interests, I have to study this. Yeah. And that's my interpretation of how it goes.
1: The United States doesn't adopt the Convention on Genocide until 1988. In 1988, I was certainly alive, but I was a young man then, and I didn't know until more recently in this last year that I didn't realize the United States was so late in adopting the Convention on Genocide. Do you know why?
2: Why they're so late? Forget the full details, but it was really that to do with the Cold War. In the early stages of the Cold War, the genocide idea was politicized. It was weaponized, if you like, on both sides. So anti-communists tried to use the genocide convention to criticize the extending Soviet rule in Eastern Europe. And conversely, communists, both in the United States and internationally, tried to use the convention to criticize the United States treatment of blacks, people, especially in the South. And of course, in those days, this was before civil rights. So it was controversial. And so there were powerful forces in American politics who were not in favour of ratification. And indeed, it was only ratified, if I remember right, because President Reagan got caught up. He went to Germany and went to a Second World War graveyard, and he said some foolish things, and he was very embarrassed. And in compensation for that, he agreed to those people in Congress who were pressing once again for the United States to ratify the Genocide Convention.
1: I mean, within line of how we usually behave, we haven't ratified the International Criminal Court or signed on to that. No. So was the Soviet Union hesitant to sign on to the Genocide?
2: They weren't so hesitant to sign. They were signed up, but of course they also disregarded it. If to gauge the Soviet attitude, you could take the fact that 2 weeks before they voted for the convention in the United Nations, the Supreme Soviet, which was the ruling body, voted to ratify the wartime expulsions of whole nations. So whole nations like the Chechens and the Crimean Tatars had been expelled from the areas of the Soviet Union in which they had lived for centuries, to remote areas in Siberia and elsewhere, being punished for being the wrong sort of ethnicity because Stalin believed that they might be sympathetic to the Nazis if the Nazis were to invade the parts of the Soviet Union that they lived in. So, on many reckonings, those were genocidal policies that the Soviet Union pursued during the war. And so two weeks before they adopt the Genocide Convention, they are ratifying these policies in perpetuity. That was the terminology they used. So I think you have to understand that from the start, the great powers regarded the Genocide Convention quite cynically. In the aftermath of the Second World War, there was a lot of pressure for a new world order to make laws which undid some of the wrongs that had been committed during the war. And so the great powers took part in that, and they drafted these documents, like the Universal Declaration of Human Rights, which was passed at the same time as the Genocide Convention. But then they promptly disregarded them. And, in the Cold War especially, both the US and the Soviet Union, and indeed other powers, were prepared to turn a blind eye to genocide that was committed by states that they were allied with, because they wanted to keep their blocs intact.
1: This is Letters in Politics, and we are in conversation about the word genocide, its history and meaning. Our guest is Martin Shaw. Martin Shaw is Emeritus Professor of International Relations at Sussex University and Research Professor at the Institut Barcelona de Estudis Internacionals. He's the author of many books about this very topic, including What is Genocide? So when I think about the word genocide and its usage, it seems to me there's sort of three ways of looking at it. One is Raphael Lemkin's use of it, which was much broader. And I know you have your usage of it, which is broad as well. We'll compare and contrast what you think compared to what Raphael Lemkin wrote. So there's a broad usage of it, which also means the destruction of cultures and other things. There's the legal term that you find in the convention, which is something to akin of a destruction of a people in part or in whole. And then there's, I think, a more just popular usage, and this is how language works, a more common usage that we use in public when we say genocide, is sort of meaning when it comes to war, the crime of all crimes when it comes to war. Tell me about your view of, I guess, those three usages of the word genocide, and then how you see it.
2: Well, all of these usages are meaningful. The popular usage obviously has a great deal of resonance, and it has the virtue of simplicity. It tends to equate genocide with mass killing. So when

0: episodes of violence against populations that the world has seen. It was a case where, as we all know, the Nazis attempted to kill all the Jews within the area of Europe and the world that they controlled. And that was the way where it ended up. And of course, they did it in particularly horrific ways, through the, not just by shooting people, although a lot of people were shot, but also through the extermination camps, which was an innovation of a kind that previously was unimaginable. And so in the popular discourse, a lot of the discussion tends to assume that genocide has to look something like what the Nazis did to the Jews. And I think that's in principle not very helpful, because even what the Nazis did to the Jews changed over time. The Nazis started out by persecuting the Jews. They then started ghettoizing them. And then they were killing them piecemeal before they started to kill them industrially. And it makes more sense, if we're trying to understand what the Nazis did to the Jews, to understand that whole process and to see that there was a genocidal logic in each of those stages. Even if the means changed and the means got even worse and worse, that there was something which united all those. So I think there is a problem with that, even as an account of the genocide, of the Nazi genocide. And of course, it's not at all what Lemkin or the convention means by genocide, but it's something which is there that we need to talk around. Of course, the idea is also sometimes misused. I think the other problem with this conception is that it's misused to because it's used as a way of dismissing terrible atrocities and large scale destruction of peoples which don't take the form of industrial extermination. So in Bosnia, for example, 100,000 people died, most of them civilians, during the war of the early 90s, many of them, deliberately. But the largest violence that happened actually was the expulsion. 2 million people were expelled from their homes. And there was, so there was a lot of killing, there was a lot of rape, but the biggest thing that happened was the expulsion.
1: We tend to call that today ethnic cleansing. Isn't even that where the term comes from, ethnic cleansing, from what happened in
0: Bosnia? That's right, it comes from Bosnia, that's right, yes. So because people were defining genocide narrowly only as mass killing, then when we got to Bosnia, some people started to use this term ethnic cleansing, which was originally a term in the Serbo-Croat language and other languages in that area. They translated that into English and other international languages and started to use it as an alternative descriptive term. Now, for my money, it makes more sense to regard this as a deliberate destruction by Serbian nationalists of the non-Serb ethnic groups in Bosnia, especially the Bosnian Muslims and Bosnian Croats, and to see that as a case of genocide. It's a different pattern in detail from, it's in very important details. It's a different pattern from the Nazi extermination of the Jews. And indeed from other cases that we might talk about as genocide, like the Armenians or the Rwandans. But I think it still fits in with this broad idea of destroying a group, and deliberately destroying a group, that is the root of the genocide, idea. So in my view, we need to push back a little bit against this narrow idea of genocide, because it's capable of causing confusion and capable in a way of leading to a denial of the terrible atrocities, which are committed against large numbers of peoples in the world.
1: Do you think ethnic cleansing is just a euphemism for genocide?
0: Well, I think it is euphemistic. The word cleansing is, of course, assumes that if you get rid of people of a particular ethnicity, then that in some ways makes

0: the territory more clean. It's the sort of thing that the Nazis talked about with getting rid of the Jews. So, you know, they said that you know, the particular territories will become Judenrein, you know, free of Jews, and so it's just, it is a very fundamentally you know, immoral idea, really, to remove a whole people from the land in which they live, and to use violence to do that, which inevitably accompanies it. So I think there is a euphemistic aspect to it. Yes,
1: I've been burying the lead by not really even asking about Gaza yet. And just to put it out there, and I've heard some of your other talks, you certainly do think what has happened in Gaza in this last, not, well, let me, I'll add on to this, in this last year certainly has been a genocide. We usually use the term today, ethnic cleansing, and talking about what's been happening to Palestine, really since 1948 on. And I heard a talk that you gave, you think a genocide has been occurring against Palestine long before October 7th.
0: Well, I think that the forced removal of the Palestinian population from most of historic Palestine in 1948, during the Israeli War of Independence, and what the Palestinians call as the Great Catastrophe or the Nakba, that was a genocidal policy, rather in the same way as what the Serbian nationalists did to the Bosnians, was genocidal, in the sense that the Zionist forces, as they then were, you know, the forces that created Israel, deliberately drove out a large section of the population. Others, of course, fled because they were terrorized out, in a sense, because, you know, if you kill people in one village, massacre people in one village or one town, then obviously people in other towns and villages will leave. And then, of course, Israel decided not to allow the people who had been forced out, who had survived, to return after when the war was over. So in my view, that was a deliberate destruction of Palestinian society. That, you know, there are whole areas of Israel where there used to be Palestinian villages and towns which no longer exist, or which now have new Israeli settlements built upon them with new names. It's something which is not unique to Israel. This has happened across the world in many different places. But I think it fits in this broader conception of genocide that Raphael Lemkin inaugurated. It fits in as part of that pattern.
1: Was Raphael Lemkin a Zionist?
0: He was a Zionist, yes. He was a Zionist, yes.
1: The world is complicated, isn't it?
0: Yes, well, yes. I mean, clearly, Zionism didn't have to lead to Nakba. You know, it could have, it's possible that the politics of the 1930s and 40s would have turned out in some different way, and that some other solution could have been found within Palestine between the, you know, but so I mean, I think that, you know, when I use the term Zionist, I'm using the term in the sense that Zionists themselves, or, you know, Jewish nationalists use the term to refer to people of, you know, particular beliefs who wanted to establish the state of Israel and now want to maintain and defend it. And I'm not using it in the way that some anti-Zionists use it, you know, as a term of abuse or to refer to all Jews. I think we need to be clear about those sort of terms.
1: Did Raphael Lemkin reflect about what was happening in Palestine in 1948? He's still alive. He's alive.
0: I'm not aware of his having written about it. No. I mean, Lemkin was, I think, in many ways quite selective about what he did write about and what he didn't. He wrote a lot about a lot of other situations, but he was, I don't think I'm not sure that he regarded what happened in 1948 as genocide. No, I don't think he did. So I don't know of any indications he did.
1: He would die in the 1950s. I forget exactly.
0: Yeah,
1: what
0: he died
1: year.
0: In 1959. No, this is my interpretation. Well, it's not only my interpretation. There are other scholars who have addressed the question of what's called settler colonialism. Who argue that colonialism, especially where it involves settlement by people being brought in from another part of the world, tends to lead to the destruction of indigenous communities. And so that argument's been made about the United States, about Canada, about Australia, about other places where European settlers went and forced out indigenous peoples. So from that point of view, what has happened in Palestine is a particular case. I mean, it's in some ways an unusual case of what happened more widely.
1: Martin Shaw.
0: There's a big argument about it in the genocide academic field because this has become a major focus of discussion in the field is how colonialism and genocide are interrelated.
1: And you accept that term? Or that they are intimately related?
0: Well, they're intimately interrelated. Again, just as I said, that doesn't not every Zionist is guilty of genocide. I mean, not every colonist, and colonialism in is not linked to genocide in each and every situation. But settler colonialism, where as I say, you're bringing in people who want to normally to farm land which is already being used by and occupied by other people who've been there for a longer period, indigenous people, that there is now a degree of consensus that creates a risk of genocide, that creates a risk of the destruction of communities. I mean, maybe in some cases it hasn't produced that. But there are clearly some cases where it has. And it's been argued that sort of colonialism is more risky for genocide than other sorts of imperial expansion or colonialism, like, for example, where a country sets up an empire and incorporates existing communities into that empire. So the British ruled over India for hundreds of years, a couple of hundred years, over, even at that time, hundreds of millions of people. They didn't, though, introduce large numbers of settlers and expel the indigenous peoples in the way that they did in Australia, for example. So many people would say that there was a greater risk of genocide in Australia than there was in India.
1: Martin Shaw, again, you certainly do argue that what has happened, well, even before October 7th, but including in this last year, what we see in Gaza constitutes genocide. You also argue, though, that the attacks conducted by Hamas on October 7th were also genocidal acts.
0: Yes, and I think that my position on this is somewhat unusual. I mean, most people in the genocide field, like most sort of morally thinking people generally, recognize that Hamas committed atrocities, that these were probably war crimes or crimes against humanity, as the International Criminal Court has charged. But what I'm saying is that these fit into a certain pattern that we have seen in other cases where indigenous people who have been colonized and oppressed sometimes commit violence against the colonizers, and that can take the form that can reach the level of genocide. And obviously there's many differences between Hamas as a modern political organization and some of the older colonial peoples where this, in earlier cases where this has been argued. But Hamas we're using a very deliberate assault on Israeli civilians in southern Lebanon as a way of increasing the dramatic and political effect of their attack. If they had only attacked military installations, that would have been and killed Israeli soldiers. We could understand that as a kind of an act of war. But they did more than that. They aimed to do more than that. They aimed to kill people in the settlements and to take them as hostages, which is, of course, another way of breaking up a group. And it fits in with the idea that has been important in the genocide literature of genocidal massacre. So this is the idea that you mentioned before, that one of the things that the Genocide Convention says is that the destruction, genocide is the destruction of a people in whole or in part. Well, this is an example, I suppose, of the in part idea. It's because obviously a group like Hamas, like most indigenous groups or movements, would not be capable of destroying the population of a modern state like Israel as a whole. But they were capable, clearly, of destroying particular communities, you know, of wiping out more or less some local communities, kibbutzim in southern Israel, and so that fits the idea of a limited local manifestation of genocide. So that which was just being defined as a genocidal massacre.
1: I guess I saw it as an act of terror, and I understand there's some differences because Hamas is in power, so it's not like Al-Qaeda or a group like that. They are in power, and so I do recognize the difference right there. But I still saw it, you know, a power within an entity that's being occupied by a much bigger power, and it is an act of terror in a classically defined way of what terrorism is, a violent political act that you attack soft targets, usually populations, civilian populations, in order to provoke the bigger power to respond and to overreact, hence bringing more people to your side.
0: Yes, I mean, it can also be interpreted as terrorism, but terrorism and genocide are not exclusive. I think you know, terrorism on a small scale. For example, in the case of Hamas, or other Palestinian arms groups, they might send people into Israel. They might, kill a small number of people randomly at a bus stop or something like that. And that has happened in the past. You know, that is an act of terrorism. And nobody, I think, would say, I mean, there's a sort of genocidal logic behind it in the sense that they're targeting people simply because they're Israelis and not for any other reason. But it's obviously on a small scale. But when you have an attack which attacks whole kibbutzim, which attacks, hundreds of young people at a music festival, then that is something more than that. By any definition, these are massacres. And quite substantial massacres. They are being attacked simply because of their identity as Israelis. They're attacked because they are citizens or residents of Israel. So that's the genocidal logic, and that's why I would say that they are genocidal massacres.
1: Is there a difference between the words pogroms and genocide? And as a broadcaster, frequently I find myself sort of struggling. What word to use? I use pogrom or genocide. And oftentimes I'll use the word pogrom for the attacks that happened in Eastern Europe against Jews and sort of the early 20th, late 19th century. And I guess I've kind of seen, but I don't even know. So that's why I'm sincerely asking you. I guess I've kind of seen the term pogrom being more of a more localized massacre rather than white.
0: Pogrom is obviously another word that can be used, but it's an older word. It's a word that has been used particularly in that context of the sort of sporadic violence that was carried out against Jewish communities in Eastern Europe. It's not wrong to use that term, obviously, but the idea of genocidal massacre connects these local expressions of violence against communities on the grounds of their identity with the larger phenomena of large scale of destruction of whole peoples. You know, it's a way of saying that these things are related. That you do something on a small scale, it's all the same sort of thing that's being done as when it happens on a large scale. So, you know, in with this modern terminology of genocide, which Lemkin introduced, we have a new way of thinking about pogroms.
1: The word genocide is such an impactful word. You know, through most of my life, I hear the word genocide, it makes me stop and reconsider whatever it's being used to. And like, well, this is serious. Yes. This is serious. For me, even the International Court of Justice calling it plausible genocide, or that genocide's possible in Gaza, for me is enough. If it's even plausible, you've already crossed the line, because that's just how bad genocide is. If we apply it in a more general way, the way that Raphael Lemkin meant it, the way that you would argue it can be used, you also refer, and regrettably we don't have enough time to get into each of these, but you also refer to Russia's invasion of Ukraine as genocide. If we do use it in a much broader sense, are we in then danger of actually lessening the impact of the way we do, most people do mean genocide today?
0: Well, that's what often said. I don't agree with that. I mean, I think we have the opposite problem, that we have enormous crimes being committed against civilian populations in a wide range of contexts across the world, not just in Gaza or Ukraine, but also in for example, in Ethiopia, in Sudan, in Myanmar. There's a whole list of places that these things have happened over the last two or three decades. Syria, they continue to happen, and we need to stop, in a sense, being precious about the idea of genocide and thinking that it is a rare phenomenon, because these sorts of mass atrocities are really far too common. And I think we need a terminology which enables us to address that. And so for me, the idea of genocide is potent, but it's potent in a good way, and it's used in a broad sense. It is valuable, because the extent of these problems in the world is so considerable, and we really need to bring them all into consideration. We don't want to be in the position of saying, oh, well, this one's a genocide, but the others are not. The others are somehow not so terrible. We still need, obviously, criteria. We need a rigorous framework for understanding these things, but we don't need a framework which tends to shut off the experiences of many groups of people from the discussion.
1: And there's the issue when we do widely use a term and accept a term, genocide, it's usually after it already happened, and looking back at it. And I also wonder, clearly not everyone agrees today that there is a genocide occurring in Gaza. The United States government obviously would not admit that a genocide is occurring in Gaza, because it's implicit what's happening in Gaza. The Democratic Party last week, clearly in its convention, didn't think that there was a genocide occurring in Gaza. So there's a debate about genocide happening in Gaza. But there's also a debate, you mentioned Myanmar, what's happening to the Rohingya. There's a debate about that. There's a debate about the Uyghurs in China happening, whether or not that. And I do wonder if we're in this moment of, we're also lessening. All you have to do now is just deny that genocide's happening. And in that debate, we're sort of living through a period in which the allegation of genocide just won't have the force that it once had.
0: Well, again, that is quite often said, but I would beg to differ, really, because I would have thought the fact that so many people have said that what is happening in Gaza, what Israel is doing in Gaza to the Palestinians there is genocide, that has had an impact. And you say, you say that the Democratic National Convention didn't think this is a genocide, but they knew that enough people in the Democratic Party and in the United States think that it is a genocide, that they were very worried about that issue coming into public view, you know, at a moment when obviously they're involved in a very delicate electoral situation. So I think the word is potent, and I think that in all these cases, I mean, you know, whether or not I or any other scholar of genocide decides that a particular case constitutes genocide, the fact that these people are saying that the cases you mentioned are genocide is a way of attracting attention to them, which is proving to be important. You know, it's one of the reasons that they are still on the global agenda, and we shouldn't minimize that.
1: Martin Shaw has been our guest. He has joined us for a conversation about genocide. Martin Shaw is Emeritus Professor of International Relations at Sussex University and Research Professor at the Institut Barcelona de Estudis Internacionales. He's the author of a number of books, including What is Genocide? Martin Shaw, that was very informative, and I thank you very much for taking this time to talk to us today.
0: Well, thank you for having me.
1: That does it for Letters and Politics. The show is produced by Deanna Martinez. Kristen Thomas is the engineer. Special thanks to the KPFA social media team. You can find archives of our program online. Just go to kpfa.org and look for Letters and Politics. I'm Mitch Jezrich, and I thank you for listening.

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It is 2 a.m. coming up next, Against the Grain.

0: Today on Against the Grain, it's widely recognized that vast amounts of wealth are now concentrated in the hands of the very few. But less well understood, tax scholar Ray Madoff argues, is how the U.S. tax code played a key role in that process.
1: The early part of the 20th century was a time of massive inequality, much like we have today. But one difference was it was also a time where socialism was very popular around the world and also popular here in the United States. And defenders of capitalism, people who wanted to preserve the capitalist system, like Teddy Roosevelt, like the Wall Street Journal, like others, wanted to prove that the capitalist system could work, and heavy estate taxes was a way of doing that.
0: She delineates how progressive taxation and the estate tax, designed to tax the inherited wealth of the rich, have been eviscerated. And she also argues that philanthropy, perversely, has increased the wealth of the 1%. From the studios of KPFA in Berkeley, California, this is Against the Grain on Pacifica Radio. I'm Sasha Lilly. A vast array of public services, like Medicare, Medicaid, and SNAP, are funded by taxes, many of which were slashed by Trump's 2025 tax bill. But one sector of society has exempted itself from paying taxes in the first place. That is, those most able to pay, the richest 1%. In The Second Estate, How the Tax Code Made an American Aristocracy, Ray Madoff delves into the ways the rich avoid paying for the public good, beyond offshore accounts and other better-known tax dodges. Instead, she shines a light on the ways the wealthy exploit charitable giving along with leveraging debt from their investments and avoiding the traditional income tax, or availing themselves of the many loopholes in the estate tax. Ray Madoff is professor at the Boston College Law School, where she is the co-founder and director of the Forum on Philanthropy and the Public Good. She's also the author of Immortality and the Law, The Rising Power of the American Dead. Ray, in the course of this hour, we'll talk in depth about how the tax code has changed. But broadly speaking, since the early 20th century, how has it changed? And how has that particularly changed how much the wealthy in society pay in taxes?
1: In the very beginning of the 20th century, the country's only form of revenue was tariffs. That was the predominant form of revenue. Of course, we see tariffs today, and President Trump refers fondly to President McKinley, who was sort of the tariff king. The problem with tariffs is that they impose their burdens on consumers and farmers. And so in that way, people with modest means pay the cost of tariffs. Beginning in 1913 and in 1916, Congress enacted a new way to raise revenue, which was the progressive income tax and the additional estate tax. And the purpose of these taxes were to impose their greatest burdens not on people who were consumers and farmers, but instead on the wealthiest Americans. And that's how these taxes were designed. So we had this system that was designed specifically to get at the wealth of the wealthiest Americans. However, what has happened over the course of the past 110 years or so is that the wealthy have found ways to remove themselves from the most basic elements of the income tax system and the estate tax system. So today, rather than them paying the lion's share of the taxes, the wealthiest Americans are often paying no taxes at all.
0: How does taxation of the wealthy compare now to the moment when taxation in the U.S. was at its highest?
1: Well, I would say that the ultimate time, that the time of the Great Compression would be, let's say, the 1970s, right? That's the time when we had the least inequality in this country. We had very high progressive tax rates, and we had a lot of labor, a lot of labor unions. We had a lot of support for working class Americans. And that was the time, I'd say, when we had the system that was most progressive in our history. And since then, I'd say since the early 1980s, is when the transformation has occurred, in which the wealthiest Americans have been able to remove themselves from the tax system.
0: So at that moment of the, especially the 1980s, the time where the economy was restructured in ways that benefited the wealthy, how were taxes an important driver in that period of the rise of extreme inequality?
1: Taxes definitely played a role, because if you have taxes, then people move two steps forward, one step back, two steps forward, one step back. But if you don't have taxes, then people are able to move two steps forward, four steps forward, eight steps forward. It compounds. Their concentrations of wealth compound. They're able to acquire more and more of the country's wealth.
0: And we'll talk more about exactly how that came to pass. But can you give us a sense, in terms of talking about the present and trying to understand this history in light of where we're at, can you give us a sense of how much wealth the wealthy have now, since it can be really difficult to appreciate the true immensity of what some people have and compare it to, you know, relative amounts of a whole lot of money?
1: So I really appreciate this question, because I think one of the challenges of thinking about these issues of the wealthy is that we have a problem with, like, large numbers, right? A million, a billion, a trillion, they all sound kind of the same. And appreciating the magnitude of the difference is tremendously important. So I find the best way of understanding the wealth of the wealthiest is to look at it in the context of the size of the federal government. So in 2024, the federal government took in rough numbers, $5 trillion, a little under that. But that's from income taxes, payroll taxes, corporate taxes, estate and gift taxes, tariffs, and fees that people paid at the national park, right? All sources of income. It generated about $5 trillion of revenue for the country at the end of 2024. At the same time, the country spent about $6.8 trillion. So we had a little shortfall, right, of just under $2 trillion. And that $2 trillion had to be added to our national debt because we didn't have enough money to pay it. So we had this shortfall of $2 trillion. I think what's interesting to look at is how much wealth did the richest Americans own at the end of 2024? And the answer is $50 trillion. The wealthiest Americans own $50 trillion. And I think that it matters whether this group pays taxes or not. This is the richest 1%. Some of the richest 1%, maybe paid quite significant taxes. But it's almost impossible to distinguish, because the non-payers, it's hard to track them because they are also non-reporters. The types of income that they have isn't reported. So we can't know how much non-taxable income they had.
0: And we'll talk more about how that's possible. But just staying with this question of deficits in the national debt, often we hear, well, taxing the wealthy wouldn't really generate enough revenue to make a significant difference. Is that just patently false?
1: Yeah, because if you think about it, right, so we had a shortfall of $1.8 trillion, and then you have the richest Americans that had $50 trillion. So that's just a massive amount of wealth, and it certainly matters. It's easy enough to imagine that there was $2 trillion of revenue potentially from that group. We need that money in order to not have these deficits. It makes a big difference.
0: Right, and just to spell that out, how does an ordinary American end up paying for the fact that we're not taxing the wealthy and that those deficits are there, the debt is increasing, and so on?
1: If we had more revenue coming from the wealthiest Americans, we could lower the tax rates on other payers. We could make Social Security stronger by adjusting our rules of Social Security. And it would also make a big difference in terms of the national debt, right? We need to start paying down the national debt so that we're not spending $1 trillion just on supporting the national debt. That money is keeping us from being able to spend money on other programs like maybe free community college or child care tax credit, right? Those things we say we can't afford, but the reason we can't afford them is because we're not raising enough revenue.
0: Well, we hear the right that there are all sorts of people in our society who don't pay taxes. They're not talking about the wealthy. They're talking about the poor, and they get characterized as sort of non-paying freeloaders. Where do they fit into this picture of who is paying taxes?
1: Yeah, that was sort of most famously brought to the public's attention when Mitt Romney was running for president, and he was caught on a hot mic saying 47% of Americans don't pay taxes, and they are takers, not makers, and they are never going to want to, like, carry their own weight. He made some very, very disparaging comments. However, this was a highly misleading figure, because what he's talking about is income taxes. People who don't pay income taxes are still subject to payroll taxes, and payroll taxes are quite significant. They are imposed at a rate of 15.3%, and they start from the first dollar earned. So what this means is that somebody who earns $50,000, right, still has $7,500 just in payroll taxes. And for people who are self-employed, they pay the full 15.3% directly. However, even people who are employed by others, where half of it is paid by the employer, are considered by economists to carry the economic burden of the employer's share as well, as economists believe that salaries would be higher. So in the end, those taxes, even though paid by the employer, are actually imposed on the employee. So we have these significant payroll taxes, and if you include those, right, so at the time of Romney's statement about the 47%, if you included people who were paying payroll taxes, that amount was actually down to 17%, which was the same number of people over the age of 70. So it's a really a canard, this idea that there's a large number of people who aren't paying taxes. They are paying taxes. The other thing about payroll taxes is that we call them the hidden taxes, because people often don't even recognize them as taxes, because they show up on our pay stub as contributions under the names of like FICA and FUTA, and it's very confusing, and it feels like it is money that is somehow voluntary, or money that we are setting aside for our own future retirement. But in fact, payroll taxes are taxes like any other. They are taxes that are imposed on current workers to pay for the Social Security of current retirees.
0: Legal scholar Ray Madoff is my guest. We're discussing her book, The Second Estate, How the Tax Code Made an American Aristocracy. I'm Sasha Lilly, and this is Against the Grain. Well, let's talk about income taxes. How are workers taxed on their incomes versus the wealthy, say, someone like Amazon's Jeff Bezos?
1: People who work are subject to income taxes at rates up to 37% and payroll taxes at rates up to 15.3%. Somebody who earns $100,000 will pay $30,000 just in federal taxes, and that's separate and apart from any state taxes that might be imposed. However, what our wealthiest Americans do is, to avoid taxes, they largely avoid taxable income. And so if you look at they avoid taxable income, and the first step in doing so is they avoid salaries. So lots of our super rich people take salaries of just a dollar a year, right? Mark Zuckerberg and Larry Ellison, other people like that, they take a dollar a year salary. Jeff Bezos, as you mentioned, He takes a salary. He's never taken a salary larger than $82,000. That's been low enough to enable him to take the child tax credit, which he has, in fact, taken. Warren Buffett might be seen as the high salary guy of them all. He takes $100,000 in salary and bonus combined, right? But that's still pretty modest for somebody who has over $100 billion in wealth. So our richest Americans avoid income taxes first by avoiding salaries.
0: Well, I wonder if you could talk about the history of the progressive income tax, because there have been these ways that you write about these tools of the tax system that were used to tax the wealthy at greater rates in the past that no longer seem to be functioning that way. So I wonder if you could tell us about the history of the progressive income tax, how it's worked in the past, and why it's not working now.
1: The history of the progressive income tax has a lot of different parts to it. And some people think it is a matter of tax rates, right? So if you look over the course of the 20th century, income tax rates were on the books quite high, like 70, 80, even 90%. And some people think that we need to go back to those high rates. The thing about the high rates is that people were rarely paying taxes at that level because for much of the 20th century, people with high incomes were able to avoid paying taxes through numerous tax shelters, right? There was a big tax shelter business, and it enabled the wealthy to get their rates much lower than that. So they weren't actually paying taxes at those large rates. And one of the things that's interesting is that the elimination of these tax shelters happened not under a Democratic president, but under Ronald Reagan in the 86 Tax Act. The reason people with high incomes today can't avoid taxes is because the 1986 Tax Act actually pretty successfully brought an end to the tax shelter business, which is really quite remarkable. And the reason I think it's important to bring that up, when people say, we can never change the system because the rich are always going to be able to control it, we have to remember that, in fact, we have changed the system in the past, and we have made it better. And one of the ways that we did is we got rid of tax shelters, which kept high-income people from avoiding taxes. Now, when it comes to the wealthy, what has happened is that the wealthy have been able to avoid having taxable income. And that has occurred for a couple of reasons. First of all, if you look back in the, you know, for much of the 20th century, if you were rich, you got money either from a high salary or from stock ownership that paid lots of dividends. Over the much of the 20th century, dividends were taxed at the highest rate, just the same as salaries. And as a result, people who had a lot of stock got a lot of dividends and paid a lot of taxes. The reason that people got dividends is that that was the only way that companies were able to share profits with their shareholders. So if a company made a lot of money, they issued dividends to their shareholders paid taxes on them. However, beginning in 1982, the SEC changed a rule that made it possible for the first time for companies to share their profits not through issuing a dividend, but instead through buying back their own shares. We call these things stock buybacks. And what a stock buyback is a company takes its profits and it says, okay, we're going to buy back shares at a certain amount. And some people sell their shares, and the ones who don't sell their shares have the value of their shares go up. And that's because stock buybacks reduce the number of owners of the company and makes each per share value get larger. What's really interesting is that if you look up until 1982, companies shared their profits through dividends. About 70% of their profits were shared through dividends. Since 1982, the number has been like 17%, consistently under 20% is through dividends, and the rest is through things like stock buybacks, which have this growth in the value of the stock. And you can see this in my book. I have two charts that I think are really interesting. One of them shows the Dow Jones, the inflation-adjusted Dow Jones from 1915 to 1982. In 1982, the Dow Jones was at about 3,000. It was also that in the 1970s, 1960s, 1950s, 1940s, 1930s, 1920s. Indeed, for the whole history up until 1982, the inflation-adjusted Dow Jones just was like a sine curve that hovered between about 2,000 and about 7,000, going up and down in that period and never doing anything. However, since 1982 and since the allowance of stock buybacks, the market has moved from 3,000 to like more than 45,000, right? There's been this hockey stick growth. It's not entirely due to stock buybacks, but stock buybacks has played a role. And the concern is, from a tax point of view, is that the effect of this change in the rule was to take something that was taxable, and taxable at the highest rates, right? Profits from stock ownership was taxable at the highest rates, and they have converted it to profits, growth in the value of stock, that is non-taxable. And that has removed a lot of money from the tax base.
0: So what you're describing then, painting a picture here in which, you know, we have to distinguish between, say, the income that people are getting from their wages, which is how, you know, most ordinary people live, and then the income people are getting from investments, and then the way that those have been dealt with differently by the tax code. And I wanted to ask you, related to all of that, about borrowing. So for the poor, borrowing is often a route into an increasingly large hole of debt. But in contrast, how does borrowing benefit the wealthy as it relates to taxes?
1: When we were talking about our richest Americans and how they don't take salaries, some might wonder, well, but how are they so rich, right? Why would they give up salaries? And the answer is that they own they own significant amounts of stock, and their stock grows in value tremendously, right? If we look at how it's grown just since 2023, people's stocks have grown by 50, 100, 150, and even $600 billion just in the past couple of years, right? Some of our richest Americans. So we have massive growth of wealth. Some might think, well, they'll pay taxes when they sell the stock, because most people, if they have an appreciated asset, they only have, quote, paper gains, and they can't really do anything with it. However, if you're very rich, what you can do is you can use your assets to take a loan out. And the loan is tax-free. So now, instead of selling your stock and giving up ownership and paying taxes, instead, our ultra-wealthy continue owning their stock, continue watching it increase in value, and they simply borrow against the stock to support their lifestyles.
0: I'm speaking with tax scholar Rae Madoff. She's the author of The Second Estate, How the Tax Code Made an American Aristocracy. This is Against the Grain, and I'm Sasha Lilly. So, Rae, you were discussing the ways that tools that have been used for taxing the wealthy have been eviscerated, and you were talking about the progressive income tax. But I wanted to ask you about the estate tax and the gift tax, inheritance being a key site of wealth generation, of course. Can you tell us about the history of taxing inheritance in the U.S.?
1: Taxing inheritances has always been tremendously important in our history. In fact, in the 19th century, it was the main way that we funded the wars that we did, were through taxes that were imposed at death. And so We sometimes forget, we think of the income tax as being the real tax and the estate tax as being just some unnecessary add-on. But actually, the estate tax has played really an essential role in our system as a whole. And the estate tax, by the way, in the early part of the 20th century, was something that was advocated for by lots and lots of people, including Carnegie. He famously said that somebody who has a lot of wealth and wants to pass it on to the kids, the government should largely take that money. But even papers like the Wall Street Journal was also advocating for state taxes, heavy taxes on inherited wealth. And the reason was that the early part of the 20th century was a time of massive inequality, much like we have today. But one difference was it was also a time where socialism was very popular around the world and also popular here in the United States. And defenders of capitalism, people who wanted to preserve the capitalist system, like Teddy Roosevelt, like the Wall Street Journal, like others, wanted to prove that the capitalist system could work. And heavy estate taxes was a way of doing that, right? It both imposed on a group of people that were seen as somehow not really traditional Americans, right? This new group of super rich that were wandering around. They were wearing crowns. Cornelius Vanderbilt's daughter wore diamond crowns. Many of them were married off to European nobility so that they could bring home their titles of nobility. They were truly living like aristocrats, and people were concerned that the United States would face, the type of upheaval that countries around the world were facing because socialism would somehow take over. So taxes played an important role in serving to legitimate the capitalist system. For much of the 20th century, estate taxes were seen as a pretty innocuous thing. They were imposed on the wealthiest Americans, and they provided a backstop to the various ways that people could acquire wealth and maybe not pay taxes, right? So if you had gains that went untaxed, or you had other acquisitions of wealth that went untaxed, the estate tax could come in and kind of serve as a sweep up by imposing a tax when the person died and transmitted the property. And this tax was accepted and maintained by people from both parties. So if you look at the mid-20th century, in 1976 and 1986, Congress enacted a whole set of rules to curb the problem of multi-generational trusts, right? So property might be subject to one tax when it went into the trust, but Congress wanted to make sure that it was subject to tax as the property passed from each generation to the next. And so it enacted a new regime called the generation skipping transfer tax. And that generation skipping transfer tax was designed to impose taxes at each generation. Then 4 years later, in 1990, Congress enacted another set of rules designed to shore up the estate tax, and that was the special valuation rules. These were rules that were designed to close the loopholes that had occurred with valuation gaming. And both of these sets of rules, both the generation skipping transfer tax and the special valuation rules, were enacted under Republican presidents. This was not seen as a partisan issue. It was just a regular tax that was regularly maintained. However, beginning in the early 1990s, things began to change because 18 of the country's richest families decided that they were going to fund a campaign to eliminate the estate tax once and for all. And so they poured a lot of money into this campaign. And the campaign, the first thing they did was something very smart, which is they hired this guy by the name of Frank Luntz. Frank Luntz was a communications expert, and he would test how different words fell on the public. And he noted that the word estate tax sounded like something that was imposed on rich people, which, by the way, it was. Estates sounded like something that rich people had, not like something regular people had. And he instead tried out a

0: Bush ran this get rid of the death tax campaign, and he did succeed in eliminating it, but only for 1 year. That was the year 2010. In 2010, there was no estate tax at all. Estate planners referred to that year as the throw mama from the train year, because it was such an advantageous time to have a wealthy person in your family die. And George Steinbrenner died that year. He was a multi-billionaire, as well as several other multi-billionaires, and their heirs received their property entirely free of estate taxes and, as we'll see in a minute, also income taxes. So one thing is that we had this one-year repeal. But, of course, that repeal didn't last. We still have the estate tax on the books today. The estate tax came back the next year. But a bigger transformation occurred as a result of this campaign, which is that both Democrats and Republicans picked up on the fact that the estate tax had become a very unpopular death tax. And as a result, legislators across the aisle and under presidents of both parties refused to act to even provide the most basic maintenance of the estate tax. So as a result, the estate tax has not been, no loophole has been closed in the estate tax since 1990. It has been 36 years since Congress has closed a loophole. Meanwhile, taxpayers and their advisors are finding more and more novel ways for people to avoid taxes. And so this system has been allowed to proliferate to the point where the estate tax today is providing more of a cover for the wealthy than the than an actual burden. And you'll know this because for many years, you know, every time we've had a tax bill or there's been discussions about taxes, Republicans have always argued that we have to repeal the death tax, right? You've been hearing this year in and year out, which is why so many people are so familiar with it. However, when President Trump passed his One Big Beautiful Bill Act, right, which he did entirely with Republicans, and could have done whatever he wanted, he no longer asked for repealing the estate tax. And why not? And I think the answer is because the estate tax today provides more benefits for the wealthy than it imposes costs, because there's so many ways the wealthy have to avoid the estate tax through an alphabet soup of trusts called crats and cruts and clats and cluts and grats and gruts and eyelets and eye dots and Q-perts and Q-tips. These are all terms for different types of tax planning techniques that allow the wealthy to avoid taxes. And we see this in the numbers as well. We mentioned that the richest 1% in 2024 owned $50 trillion. Well, theoretically, the estate tax was designed to apply to the richest 1% of Americans. It no longer does, but it was designed to apply to that group and impose a flat 40% tax on their transfers of wealth, both during life and at death. And yet, in 2024, this supposed 40% tax on all transfers of people who had $50 trillion raised only $30 billion. That $30 billion is 0.06%. It's nothing. And, you know, sure, not everybody was dying and not everybody was transferring property, but a lot of property is transferred because in order to take advantage of all of these various planning things that I mentioned, all of the alphabet soup, those are almost entirely done through lifetime transfers. So we had a so basically we have a system that hardly raises any money at all, but provides cover because the public thinks, well, it's okay if the rich don't pay income taxes because they pay estate taxes. But as we see, it turns out they're not paying estate taxes.
1: Well, do you think that part of how we've gotten to the situation where the rich are able to concentrate so much wealth and power, because as you noted earlier, great wealth isn't just about what you get to spend money on in terms of luxuries, but also the

0: kind of political leverage you have and clout. Do you think that some of what has gotten us to this point is that the public really doesn't have a handle on what is happening? And is perhaps some of that, that the ways that this kind of information is presented to people when people read about it or hear about it at all, it often is done so in a way that kind of blurs the line between one's own experience as a wage-earning taxpayer and the situation of the wealthy who actually, from what you're describing, really live on a totally different planet tax-wise.
1: Absolutely. And I'm really glad that you asked that question, because whenever we see proposals to tax the rich, we invariably see articles on the pages of the Wall Street Journal and increasingly also on the pages of the Washington Post and in The Economist. And these, and what they say is, look, the richest 1% are already paying all the taxes. And then they'll pull out the following quote, a statistic, which is a true statistic, which is, they'll say the top 1% pay 40% of all income taxes. The top 1% pay 40% of all income taxes. And that, and so then they'll say, and so what are people complaining about when they say the rich aren't paying taxes? However, this statistic is referring to the top 1% of income earners, those with the most taxable income. Those with the most taxable income are indeed paying lots of taxes and significant taxes. However, that says nothing about our richest Americans. Those with the most wealth are able to pay, as we've talked about, essentially nothing in income taxes. And that's because they don't take salaries, they don't take, they don't sell their stock, and finally, any amount that they get for an inheritance, whether it's by gift or at death or from life insurance, is entirely excluded from income. So somebody who receives $100 million on a life insurance policy shows up on a tax return as somebody who has nothing. And so the wealthiest Americans are just as likely to be in the 40% of Americans that pay no income taxes as they are in the top 1% of Americans that pay 40% of the income taxes. So basically, the people that are sort of defenders of the status quo use this income tax data about high income earners to cover for high wealth owners. High income earners are providing cover for high wealth owners. And that is why the public gets confused. They don't realize that those are two different groups of people.
0: We often hear that the wealthy benefit society through charitable giving, that their philanthropy offsets their great wealth. Does their giving actually benefit the public?
1: The problem is here again that there is a lot of misinformation to the public. The first thing to realize is that the philanthropy of the wealthy costs the rest of us a lot of money in foregone taxes. And these foregone taxes, if they instead they had gone through the tax system, if they hadn't made the gift, they can be worth as much as 72% of the value of the gift. So if somebody has a well-planned gift, they use appreciated property, so they save capital gains. They have taxable income, so they can offset their income tax, and they would be subject to the estate tax, so it offsets that, right? Though all of those taxes together, they are worth up to, those tax benefits are worth up to 72% of the value of the gift. So what one thing that means is that when somebody makes a donation of $100 million, it is costing the rest of us, right, up to $72 million in we're contributing in foregone tax revenue. We call it a tax subsidy, right? The public is actually joining with the wealthy in supporting their gifts by saving them taxes. On the other hand, when regular Americans make their charitable donations, they typically make them with, they write a check, they give cash, and they are subject to the income taxes, and our income taxes impose limits on the amount of charitable deductions, charitable tax benefits. First of all, for people who don't itemize their tax returns, they get very little benefit for income taxes.
0: And that's most people, right?
1: And that's 90% of the public. 90% of the public gets very little tax benefits. They used to get no tax benefits. The new Trump tax bill, they get $1,000 tax benefits. But that is not very much, not much of a benefit. In addition, there is a cap on the amount of the benefits you can get. So if somebody earns $100,000 and gives all $100,000 to the local food bank because they're concerned about hungry people in their community, they are still going to pay significant taxes. And that's because they're going to pay payroll taxes of $15,000 because those will be offset by charitable giving. And there's going to be a cap on the amount they can offset their income taxes because of a general belief that people, charitable giving is good, but it's not a substitute for supporting the government. However, when you move over to the wealthiest Americans, it's an entirely different world. And that is because the benefits that they most care about are the capital gains benefits, right? Avoiding capital gains on the growth of their stock, so that's 20%, plus the 40% estate tax, so that's 60% benefit. These tax benefits are significant and are unlimited. So, for example, when our richest Americans, when Warren Buffett is going to give his roughly $150 billion to his kids' foundation, he's not going to pay any taxes at all because there is no cap on the tax benefits for the wealthiest Americans, except for their income tax cap. But as we talked about earlier, they don't usually need the income tax benefits because they have other ways of avoiding taxable income. So we have a system where the wealthiest Americans are getting significant tax subsidies for their charitable giving. Tax subsidies that are costing the rest of us real money in terms of foregone tax payments that would have, you know, provided additional money to the government. The bigger problem comes from the fact of where charitable giving tends to go. And here, the problem is that wealthy Americans, some give directly to charities, right? Unlike most Americans, the vast majority of wealthy Americans do not do their charitable giving by giving money directly to working charities. Instead, a significant amount of their donations go to their own donor-controlled, donor-created entities called private foundations or donor-advised funds. These are intermediaries that are structured to give charitable donations, give donors all of the tax benefits, the same as if they had given to a food bank, but the funds are simply set aside awaiting the donor's decision to make distributions. And the problem is that our current rules impose no time frame in which distributions have to be made. The reason is that donor advised funds, which is sort of an incredibly popular way for people to get tax benefits for their charitable giving, have no payout requirement at all. And private foundations have a payout requirement on a book, right? It requires private foundations to spend 5% of their assets each year. But this payout requirement is not what it appears to be, because first of all, it can be used to pay the donor's own family salaries and expenses for family meetings, annual family foundation meetings. Those can count for your 5%. In addition, donors can also meet their 5% by giving the money to a donor advised fund, which they just continue to control. As a result of these rules, our charities are being significantly undermined. Charitable giving has remained largely constant as a share of disposable income at about 2% of disposable income, but more and more of these donations are going into charitable intermediaries with no legal requirement for these funds to ever come out. And our rules are really not doing enough to get these charitable donations to charities and their beneficiaries.
0: I wanted to end by asking you what should be done from this sort of dismal landscape that you've been laying out of the state of taxation in the U.S. Of course, last year, Trump's so-called big, beautiful bill passed. Also, at the same time, the Trump administration oversaw, as part of the DOGE gutting of the administrative state, a real cutting back of the capacities of the IRS. Obviously, it's not a time where one pictures tremendous reforms taking place. But if they were to take place, what would you think would be necessary, including for something like the estate tax, which it sounds like you're arguing that it barely functions anyway?
1: First of all, Trump's tax bill, the 2025 tax bill, was really just a bill that benefited the wealthy in a lot of different ways. And did nothing to close any of the existing loopholes. So I would say, in many ways, it has been more of the same of what we have received, what the country has had in a lot of recent tax bills. I know that it's hard to be optimistic in these days, but I actually am optimistic about tax reform, and that's because we have seen pendulum swing in very extreme ways in recent years. But pendulums swing both ways. And I think that we are reaching a time of reckoning where the public has become largely aware of these enormous concentrations of wealth held by the richest Americans. In addition, I'd say that the richest Americans are no longer seen as our saviors, as they once were. I'd say in the first decade, maybe, of the 21st century, they were creating great things. They were first do no harm, and so we had a different sense about our richest Americans. But now, I think that there has been a lot of transformation, and people are quite concerned about the very wealthy and are suspicious about whether, in fact, they're contributing to taxes. You know, they don't exactly know, but I think a lot of people worry. We wouldn't be seeing so many tax the rich placards everywhere, right, if there wasn't concern that the rich are not paying sufficient taxes. So I think there's a lot of reasons to be hopeful that we can get tax rules, probably not under this administration, but I think in future administrations that are going to bring the wealthy back into the tax system. You're absolutely right. I think that the way to do so is first to acknowledge that the estate tax has been pretty effectively killed. And right now it provides more benefit to the wealthy than harm. So I think that we need to find a new way to tax the rich, and we should leave estate tax behind. I'm not a fan of wealth taxes because I think that there are too many problems with them, both on a constitutional basis and in terms of the mechanics of wealth taxes. But I am a fan of expanding the base of the income tax system, which is the tax system that all of us operate under. And we could expand the base by providing, first of all, that these enormous gains of property that right now are only subject to tax when a person sells the property, we could adopt the rule that they have in Canada that says we're also going to impose a tax whenever the property is transferred, not just by sale, but also by gift or at death. And that way we would capture these enormous gains in stock values that we see and in other property values. In addition, we should bring inheritances into the income tax system, so that whenever anybody receives money by gifts or inheritance or life insurance, they should pay income taxes on it just the way that people would pay based on lottery winnings or found money on the street. If we want to provide preference for inherited wealth, we could say everyone could inherit $1 million tax-free. But we would know that this was because we were preferencing inherited wealth. And I think it would be a more honest system and one that would generate more money, not just for the federal government, but also for the many states that impose state income taxes that are based on the federal income tax base. If we expand the base for the federal government, it will automatically expand the base for state governments as well.
0: And then what about for philanthropy?
1: For philanthropy, I think it's important that we modify the rules, and I would suggest two changes here. First of all, I think that the same income tax limitations should apply to the capital gains benefits of philanthropy, maybe 50%, there's some cap on the amount of tax benefits. But even more importantly, we need to reform the rules so that these charitable intermediaries are under some time period during which the money has to actually be spent for charitable good. And these reforms could easily be done. Legislation has been written. We just need the will to do it.
0: Ray Madoff, we have to leave it right there. Thank you so much for your time today.
1: Thank you so much for having me. It's been a pleasure talking with you.
0: Ray Madoff is the author of The Second Estate, How the Tax Code Made an American Aristocracy. She's co-founder and director of the Boston College Forum on Philanthropy and the Public Good, also the author of Immortality and the Law, The Rising Power of the American Dead. You've been listening to Against the Grain. I'm Sasha Lilly. Thanks so much for listening, and please tune in again next time.

0: Welcome to 2026 Talks, where we're following our democracy in historic times.
1: Over the past couple days, I have faced some very serious allegations, and I just want to make it clear, this is all false. The things that have been claimed did not happen. And for that reason, we are suspending campaign operations.
0: Insurgent Maine progressive Graham Plattner is suspending his bid for the Senate. A rape accusation collapsed what had been remarkable support, and state Democrats were already jockeying to find replacement. They have until the 27th to name a new candidate. President Donald Trump took an older Air Force One home from a NATO summit in Turkey and sent the newer Qatari-donated aircraft to tour military bases in Europe. The Qatari jet has weaker security and communications, more pressing with the Iran ceasefire collapsing. Trump repeated that he's the country's, quote, number one target, but dismissed concerns.
2: The life of a president is very dangerous. You don't make it. But I don't really care because I'm doing my job.
0: Iran has attacked commercial shipping in the Strait of Hormuz, and the U.S. struck more than 80 Iranian military installations. Tracking sites show the vital waterway as essentially closed. Oil prices jumped and stocks fell. The administration is denying federal disaster aid for February snowstorms in New York, New Jersey, Massachusetts, and Rhode Island. The White House says politics played no role and that it's just applying a stricter review process. The governors in New York and Massachusetts plan to appeal, arguing there is a pattern of rejecting aid for blue states. Kentucky Governor Andy Beshear is urging 84-year-old Republican Senator Mitch McConnell to update Kentuckians on his health after weeks in the hospital. Beshear says voters deserve transparency about McConnell's ability to serve. McConnell's office has not responded, and his absence could complicate Senate work on defense spending. New reaction today to a federal appeals court ruling part of Florida's Stop Woke Act violates free speech. University of South Florida professor Adriana Novoa hails the decision.
3: I'm very proud of this effort, mostly because we did it with students. This challenge was an idea of a student of mine and a group, the First Amendment Forum, that they created.
0: The 11th Circuit says the state cannot restrict how race and gender are taught in public colleges and universities. A new poll finds strong support for Pennsylvania's Beagle Bill, which would allow dogs and cats.
4: 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Coming up next, the Rick Smith Show.
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6: And welcome, brothers, sisters, working class heroes. This is the Rick Smith Show. Thanks so much for being here today on the big program, Freedom! Freedom Gas! Freedom Fuel! Freedom Fuel Gas Stations! Yeah, Freedom Fuel! Freedom Fuel! Because remember, when Trump started his war with Iran, we heard about increased gas prices being a freedom tax. Now we're getting, I don't know all the details because Trump hasn't laid anything out other than there are going to be Freedom Fuel gas stations in my state of Pennsylvania and in New Jersey. And they're going to charge below the market rate, which is they're saying $3.47, which to be odd, is what Costco charges me without Trump's branding. But hey, there are several stations supposedly that are going to charge below the market rate of $3.47. In fact, it's going to be a 30-cent savings per gallon off the national average, according to the Trump folks. But again, no real details of how they're going to recoup the costs, or if it's just these gas stations that they really exist, we're told. That these gas stations are just going to take it on the chin because it's about freedom. You know, because it's freedom fuel after all. And I got to tell you, there's part of me goes, another stunt, peak gaslighting, your war jacked up the prices. And now we're going to slap a fake patriotic label or logo on a handful of rebranded stations. And then we're going to brag about how heroic Donald Trump is at lowering the gas. And again, more than it cost before Trump took office, more than it cost before Trump started his war. And look, freedom isn't at the pump. It's in not falling for another Trump con. Because evidently it's a tiny, tiny number of branded networks. A network, I guess, 25 stations. And I went to look for the one in my neighborhood because there's one in my neighborhood. Well, not really. It's you know, about 15 miles away. So, you know, almost a gallon of gas to it, almost a gallon back. But freedom to save that 30 cents. Yeah, anyway. So I went to the Google Maps because I'm like, you know, I wonder what patriotic gas station is in Camp Hill, Pennsylvania, willing to take 30 cents below market rate. I wonder which gas station this is. So I looked up 811 Hartsdale Drive, Camp Hill, Pennsylvania. I think you know. It doesn't exist. Now you go, could be a typo, Rick. I'm like, I don't know. Maybe, could be a typo. But 811 doesn't exist. So maybe the 25 stations that create the Freedom Fuel Network, you know, just already down to 24. Now, for me, I go, but hold on, wait a second. Before you started your war, Don, gas prices were, you know, about $3.49 a gallon, $3.05 a gallon now. If you went to Costco, it was under $3, which is where I get, because I paid for the membership. I'm part of the cult. But it was $3.05 before your magic network. So now it's $3.47 with your magic, with your voodoo. Everywhere else, it's in the 370s. But because of you, 347, which is a great thing. And I got to tell you, it took me back to 1984. Again, when I read it in high school, did not realize that it would be something I would ever use again. Didn't realize it was going to be the playbook for our entire democratic process. But I do remember them pitching the idea that, hey, you're going to get 20 grams of chocolate. What a victory that is. How, look how great we're doing. You're going to get 20 grams. 20 grams of the chocolatey goodness. Forget the fact that yesterday you got 30, but somehow we're selling you on the idea that you got less yesterday. Today's a victory. Freedom fuel. Freedom fuel. I want to hear your thoughts. Have we reached peak ridiculous yet? Have we gotten to the point where even the red hats are going too far? Are we there yet? Is there some bit of sanity left in our failing republic? I want to hear your thoughts. Rick at the ricksmithshow.com. Right back.
7: I'm Rick Smith, and this is Labor History in Two. On this day in labor history, the year was 1984. Jacqueline Vaughn became president of the Chicago Teachers Union. Jackie started out as a teacher and became a member of the collective bargaining team in 1968. She was elected vice president of the CTU in 1972 and then became the first black woman to head up the third largest teachers union in the nation. Between 1969 and 1987, the union authorized 9 strikes to improve conditions for students and teachers. The longest teacher strike to that date was in 1987. It lasted 4 weeks. Teachers won a pay increase and a reduction in class size. Vaughn once said, "I think that teacher strikes should not have to occur. But just as it is for other workers, the strike is the ultimate weapon when there's a total breakdown in the negotiating process." Vaughn was skilled at building consensus among members of the union leadership team. She was also a visionary. She was able to get a $1 million grant from the MacArthur Foundation to support the CTU Quest Center. This center gives teaching teams a place to design their own methods of structuring both the teaching and learning process. Jacqueline Vaughn was elected president of the Illinois Federation of Teachers in 1989, where she represented more than 70,000 Illinois Federation of Teachers members throughout the state. Vaughn's Chicago Teacher Union's successor, President Tom Reese, observed, "She left us footprints, not only behind her, but leading ahead. We intend to follow them. Jacqueline Vaughn was one of many Chicago Teachers Union leaders who left their mark on Chicago public school students and teachers. She paved the way for another progressive CTU president, today's Karen Lewis, who continues to valiantly fight against neighborhood school closures and massive funding cuts in the Chicago public schools budget.
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6: So today in Washington, D.C., faith leaders, civil rights advocates, community organizers, all the chief cook and bottle washers, all of the fighters for good are gathering, marching, and celebrating the 158th anniversary of the ratification of the 14th Amendment. Kind of a big deal. And here we are just days after the nation's 250th birthday and a Supreme Court decision reaffirming birthright citizenship, a decision many of my MAGA friends have declared they will seek to overturn. And you just think about what seemed like decided law just a few years ago has launched us into some really, really weird spaces as we're now debating birthright citizenship, equal protections under the law, voting rights, the future of our constitutional democracy. And that's why I've asked DeMario Cooper to come share some thoughts with us. DeMario is the executive director of Popular Democracy. You can check out their work at populardemocracy.org. DeMario, thanks for taking time for us.
8: Hey, man, what's up? How you doing, Rick?
6: I'm good. But, you know, I got to tell you, the Supreme Court got this one right. I mean, a blind squirrel finds a nut occasionally. I think they got this one right. Because this is kind of a big deal. So as organizers are gathering and, you know, doing the celebrating and all that of the 14th Amendment this week, you know, how different is it as a country that we live in now because of that amendment?
8: Oh, man. I mean, the 14th Amendment is actually the country we live in right now. You know, when we talk about the 14th, what we're actually talking about is an amendment that was created in the middle of the Reconstruction, meaning that we literally reconstructed this country. And that reconstruction was both beneficial for my ancestors, but it was also beneficial for all the people, all the human beings in this country. It basically said that everyone who was in the country, everyone who was born in the country is a citizen. So, I mean, a part of the Supreme Court decision is good because the amendment upheld. But it's not like, it's a win because it upheld, but it also is almost like going back to what is already common sense.
6: Yeah.
8: You know what I mean? Reaffirming.
6: That's the scary part of all this, you know.
8: I know, man. Yeah.
6: You know, we got to fight for what was already fought for. And I keep saying, you know, eventually we're going to have to fight the battles of our grandparents and our great grandparents to hold on to what we have, because there are forces out there, and my red hat forces, they are very angry over this Supreme Court decision because they thought they were going to be able to just round everybody up they didn't want and ship them somewhere. Whoever.
8: This is the thing about the 14th Amendment that, like, I think your listeners need to understand is that, you know, it is the thing that gives everybody. It was specifically about folks who were formerly enslaved and said that if you're born here, you're a citizen. But when that amendment got created, it made everybody citizens who were born here. So even folks who are, if you came through Ellis Island, and your grandparents came through Ellis Island, they're citizens because of the 14th Amendment. And then there's all these different actual pieces of legislation that are won on the 14th Amendment. Part of the reason that working class people can build unions in this country is partially because of the 14th Amendment. The reason that you can marry whoever you want, like biracial marriages were possible because of the 14th Amendment. If you don't have an attorney and you end up in court, you get an attorney if you're poor, because of the 14th Amendment. I mean, it is about this. This is about the basic things, the basic human rights. And when we say freedom, when we're talking about freedom, the Bill of Rights provide freedom at the time it was created for only land-owning white men. So any of your people who are not land-owning white men, they became citizens and got rights.
6: No, but this is the original intent argument. So everything that you laid out, what you enumerated there, are the reasons that they want to see it go. Because it does equal the playing field a little bit between the haves and the have-nots. Because there are those who believe that, hey, your freedom is predicated on the size of your bank account.
8: That's right. Which we need to also understand, right? Like, this is not about, this is a class issue. Right now, we're talking about trans people or maybe immigrants. But if we get rid of the 14th Amendment, that's going to open up to black people, poor people, working people across the country. It will change what you have as rights in this country today. So upholding it really keeps us back at zero. It gives us what we've already had. What we really need to be thinking about is how do we expand it?
6: No, let me ask you this, because I get this a lot from people. You know, should these people have more rights than I have, or should trans people be special and have more rights? And I'm like, no, they should be equal, because it's equal. It doesn't mean that they're getting more than you or less than you, or you get more. It's across the board equal. And I say, look, nobody's special. We're all down here at the bottom, all equal.
8: That's right. That is the point. The point is saying equal protection and due process for everyone. And the folks, honestly, it blows my mind, because the folks who really are pushing the agenda, even if it seemed like, you know, it's your neighbor, actually behind your neighbor and the messaging and the folks and the corporations who are moving and driving that messaging, these are all extremely wealthy people who are trying to convince all of us working American citizens that we don't need a constitutional amendment that protects the rights of working American citizens.
6: No, we don't need each other. No, you don't need your neighbor. Yeah,
8: exactly. You don't need each other. You need us. Work for us. And then what they'll do is then decrease the amount of money we make, right? And then we can't protest that. You know, CEOs will continue to make record profits as they've been making.
6: Yep.
8: And then we can't do anything to try to balance it out. We're seeing even right now, everybody went to vote for this person like they were a working class person. I think even the last time I was here, I was saying, you know, our president is a person who's probably never pumped a tank of gas in his life.
6: Never once.
8: You know what I'm saying? So this guy is telling you that you don't need protections for working people. You don't need protections for yourself, but he's busy giving tax breaks to all his friends, acting like that's the way the economy is going to get better. Yeah, and we've seen that that's not the way.
6: No, those are hands that have never done an honest day's labor.
8: Man, come on. I bet you if you shake his hand, they're real soft. Real soft.
6: I've made that argument about a lot of politicians, though, which again is why I don't view them as saviors. I don't view them as heroes. I view politicians as tools. We need better tools. We need sharper tools. We need tools that are going to do the kind of job we need them to do. But, you know, I get from my red hat crowd that they're angry about this birthright citizenship, because it's what's been force fed to them from their media sources. It's the pool that they've bathed themselves in. But there is an argument that I'm not entirely opposed to. I mean, it makes a little bit of sense. You know, the Chinese, the claim is, and help me with this, the Chinese are going to come here and they'll legally, or they're coming here on vacation, they're going to drop a bunch of kids and they're going to all be citizens, and the Chinese are going to take over. Why is this, is this a real thing, do you think? Is there any movement here? Is there any room for compromise? Or is this just, this is the law of the land?
8: Look, I think that the thing that makes our country amazing, right? Like we're all about the melting pot reference, right? We're all about, you know, this country is a land of opportunity. This is a place where our ancestors and a lot of folks who've come here have gotten opportunities to do things and build a great life for themselves. The problem with trying to exclude other groups, and I personally don't think there's like some conspiracy to come to America and take it over by having a bunch of children. I know that's like a part of what that other side, your red cap friends are trying to move, but I don't think it's that. I think like we live in one of the greatest countries on the planet. And I think like a lot of other countries are not as technologically or economically advanced as ours. So yeah, people want to come here. I think we need a better pathway to citizenship. I'm not like we should just have people coming here. There should be a pathway to citizenship. However, you know, taking away our fundamental rights, the thing that makes America great, like the real thing that makes America great, is that we have tolerance, we have laws, we have equality inside of our Constitution. That is what makes our country great. Yeah. And they're saying like, we're going to make it great by taking away those things. I don't understand that. It feels very much that it's really a, you know, it's sort of a race thing underneath it.
6: So, so I got mine and the heck with you. That's not the American way.
8: I mean, it is. Let's be clear. Like, I think a democracy is made for like people to make decisions around the rules. And when you think about a republic and a democracy, this is ways that regular people make rules about the country and society they want to live in. Now, the influence of capitalist ideas in the nature of capitalism, and folks feeling like, you know, it becomes very competitive and we have to destroy others to get what we need, or things like that. I'm not so sure that that's actually the way that we have to live and the way that the society has to be shaped, but I can understand people's argument. Like, I'm getting my FU, but the problem with that is we see it, right? Like, you can get a bunch, but if other people do not have what they need, eventually they're going to come for you. Like, what makes our country great is that we all have what we can, that we have the potential to create a society, the richest country on the planet, right?
6: But
8: we have the potential to create a society where folks can have what they need, basic needs.
6: But DeMario, we need a trillionaire.
8: Oh my gosh. Come on.
6: We need a whole class of trillionaires.
8: Oh my gosh.
6: The fact that we have a trillionaire is what's great about the country. We can,
8: is it really?
6: the one who dies with the most toys wins.
8: That is the dumbest logic. I'm sorry. You can get me on here to debate one of your friends that got that logic. Cause the thing about it, you have a trillionaire. I just got to say this cause I've been saying this everywhere. We have a trillionaire. People are celebrating that. But that means that that trillionaire could give every person, not even just America, every person in the United States, $100,000 and still basically have $60 billion. How does that make sense? How does that make sense? People are out here struggling for houses. People are struggling for healthcare. They're busy cutting healthcare. They're going to cut SNAP benefits. They're going to cut, you know, housing, you know, but somebody can have enough money to give everybody $100,000 and we're not going to do anything about that. That makes sense to somebody. I don't understand it.
6: Best democracy money can buy. But this is where you go. What you guys are doing in DC today, I think, is so important. You've got all these cultural performances. You've got the concerts going on. You've got all this stuff that's this participatory democracy, this kind of activism, groundswell of support and activism. I think that's important. And I think we do it in a way that is fun, but also is a way that, you know, maybe makes us a little steely in the spine and maybe a touch militant.
8: Yeah, I mean, maybe. Look, the thing is to celebrate the diversity. So we just celebrated the 250th birthday of our country. And the truth is, the country for most people, the one that we live in where more people have opportunity and access to opportunity, that got created on July 9th, right? Like July 9th was the ratification day of the 14th Amendment. And that makes all the freedoms that we celebrate inside of the Bill of Rights and the Constitution, that gave that to everyone.
6: Right.
8: It made it possible for everyone to have those things. So today, when we're out marching, we have so many different kinds of people, man. We have older people. We have younger people. We have black people. We have white people. We have brown people. There's Asian folks here. There's Pacific Island folks there. These are the people who actually, like, collectively, like all of us, is what makes this country great. It is not just one group of people that make this country great. And I'm not one to be like, oh, we have to get rid of this group or that group or that. All of this group or that group is bad people. My experience in this life, honestly, and I think most people, if they actually think about their actual human experience in this life and in this country, you have met 100 times more good people who do not hate you than you've met people who are really vindictive and trying to, like, hurt people of a particular race.
6: So let me pick up on this, because I 100% agree with you. When you know somebody, it's a lot harder to hate them, and it's a lot even more harder to say the kind of things that I get in email or via the internet. Do you think in the age of social media and this kind of veiled anonymity that people are the worst versions of themselves?
8: Yeah.
6: And this lays bare all of these internal things that they would never. They would never walk up to DeMario Cooper and say horrible things, but I'm sure you get some colorful emails.
8: You know, and then you got to think the person who's writing that, it could have been that day that they're writing that. But I also think the part of the algorithms that we are learning about in the internet is that if you say things that are horrible things, like bad things, more people want to watch it. It's like watching a train crash, right? Like, people want to see that. So then it makes it feel like there are more people in this country that are actually willing to, like, harm another person because of their race or sex or sexuality. But the truth is, I think most Americans are trying to go to work. They're trying to take care of their kids. They're trying to take care of their families. Like, that's most of us, the majority of us. But the folks who are currently running our government, personally, I just think the country, our country, meaning the people in our country, are better than the folks who get elected to offices in our government.
6: I don't disagree, but here's the problem, DeMario. The guy at the head of that ticket there got the majority of votes.
8: Well, he got a majority of votes, but you can ask the question of really got a majority of votes. You get, and I mean,
6: no, the people who showed up, the people who bothered to show up.
8: Of the people who showed up, which is important, of the people who showed up, because 90 million people didn't show up. And that's not like a he's great thing. That's a, we haven't presented something tonight. Listen, 75 million people voted for the person who lost the presidential election. 78 million people showed up for the person that won the presidential election. 90 million people, like 89, 90 million people did not vote in the last election. And I think part of that is because neither party has been presenting things that regular working people need.
6: Because that was my next question. How do you motivate those 90 million to come take over?
8: Listen, what we're doing at Popular Democracy is working on that 90 million. We're not like, we're not saying we're a left or a right. We're not none of that. We're people who live at the bottom of the economic social ladder and we're coming for the top. Like that is our mantra. We understand that if there's 90 million people who either don't understand or don't care about who decides who gets what and when they get it, then our job as organizers, as grassroots organizers, is to go and engage those folks, have a conversation with those folks that they can understand, and then bring them to events like we're doing right now and get them to understand that there is power in the collective, that we have the power and we have to use the power. And that is something that we're, you know, you're trying to untrain people who've been taught that to sit down, shut up, and do what somebody who is the quote unquote authority told you to do.
6: Right.
8: And the truth is that in this country, in our democracy, in this republic democracy, the people, if you go to your city chart right now, whoever you are, go look at your city chart. When you go to your city chart, look at the top of that chart. Who's at the top of that chart? And it's going to say voters. It's not going to say the mayor. It's not going to say the city council. It's going to say voters. We are the actual power. And the thing is that it's in the interest of corporations and very wealthy people to train us that somehow we're different based on our skin color when science already told us that that's like a 2%, 0.2% difference of us, right? But it benefits those who are wealthy and those who want to continue to extract our resources, our labor, our homes, our family, like they want to take from us. But we need to understand collectively that we have more in common than with each other than any of us have in common with, like,
6: I don't know. But DeMario, you said that commie socialist word. I don't know if you saw the president's speech, but the commies are back. We're red baiting again, DeMario. You use that word collective. That sounds like a commie word.
8: The collective, like a word that collective meaning that I see my, like a, when we say nation, to say collective means that I see every individual as somebody who is worthy of dignity, who we should make sure that we take care of in our society. Of course, a president that has never pumped a tank of gas in his life would not understand the concept of people needing to work with each other inside of a community to get the things done for the entire community. Of course, that person who has been exploiting and filing bankruptcy and not paying people for his entire adult career. And who knows? He's probably Richie Rich, like the cartoon Richie Rich might be about him, right? This guy's got his butlers. He might have never cooked a meal in his life. Of course, that person wouldn't understand what we mean when we say collective.
6: Yeah,
8: but folks who are like, folks who are part of a union, folks who are in community groups, folks who go to church, folks who actually care, who would not stand in front of a church and hold a Bible upside down, by the way, those people are going to understand what we mean when we say collective.
6: No, look, I agree with you. It's not right or left. It's not Democrat or Republican. It's always up, down. For me, it's always, I'm looking up at that trillionaire going, that's a lot of minimum wage jobs that could have been living wage jobs if we distributed wealth in this country properly and having stronger labor unions a part of that. So out of this event, what are you hoping tomorrow brings? What's the marching action for people outside of this celebration? Because look, I'm sure you know, like anyone else, they're coming for this one way or another. They're trying to go after birthright citizens. They're trying to go after voting rights. They're trying to do all of these things to roll us back to the good old days of the 80s and 90s and not the 1980s and 90s. So what are the marching orders?
8: So for us, the march, you know, what we hope to happen out of this meeting, one, we want people to have a feeling of working in the collective, of being in the collective and feeling their power in the collective. But mostly we want people to understand, one, that they have the power, that we have the power, like the people have the power in this country. And we wanted them to take this feeling and go home to their communities and recreate it. So we've been talking about, we got the light of freedom in us. And so what we're trying to do is ignite that light and have people go home and shine that light in their communities so that we can build more folks to join this fight around humanity.
6: Outstanding. DeMario, great talk with you. I hope you'll come back and talk to us again real soon. But thanks so much and enjoy your day.
8: You too, man. Thanks, Rick. You have a good one, man. Take care.
6: You too. DeMario Cooper, he is the executive director there at Popular Democracy. Make sure you check out the website, populardemocracy.org. Want to hear your thoughts? Email me, Rick at TheRickSmithShow.com. This is a big deal? Kind of. I think so. Want to hear your thoughts. Rick at TheRickSmithShow.com. Right back. I'm Rick Smith, and this is Labor History in Two. On this day in labor history, the year was 1935. That was the day transit workers in the Bronx walked off the job in what is referred to as the squeegee strike. These were the days when New York City's public transit was barely organized. Two of the three transit companies in New York City were privately owned with entrenched company unions. Up to this point, transit bosses had successfully crushed every previous strike. Now, six car cleaners at the Jerome Avenue barn had just been fired for refusing management's imposed speed up. Supervisors had replaced their 10-inch squeegees with those that measured 14 inches. They were expected to clean more in a shorter period of time. According to historian Joshua Freeman, author of In Transit, when word spread that the six cleaners had been fired, others downed their tools in protest. They demanded, unsuccessfully, to meet with the shop foreman. After several hours of waiting, they discovered that management had removed their time cards. That's when the two-day walkout began. As many as 70 workers stormed off the job. Pickets went up outside the barn and at the Interborough Rapid Transit headquarters. The regional NLRB office quickly mediated a settlement that forced the IRT to reinstate the discharged workers and strikers and to answer their grievances. Freeman notes this first strike, though small in scale and brief, was significant. The victory of the squeegee strike immediately built the TWU's authority citywide. It quickly brought several hundred new members into the union. The new dues-paying members provided a financial base for full-time organizers needed to organize New York City's transit. The union would grow rapidly and soon enjoy a number of organizing victories. For more information, go to laborhistoryin2.com, like us on Facebook, follow us on Twitter at laborhistoryin2.
9: America's legal system proclaims that even lifeless, man-made paper entities called corporations are endowed with the human rights of life, liberty, and the pursuit of happiness. But if a fabricated, inanimate corporate thing can have enforceable rights to legal protections and life privileges, why not natural beings like, well, nature? Not just favored animals, but all complex, living, breathing, sentient, cooperative, reproductive beings. Trees, for one obvious example. Or rivers, prairies, marshes, and other organic bodies that have a life of their own and a reason to exist beyond our exploitation of them. That's why the townspeople of Vaudreuil in Quebec, Canada, have unanimously approved a Declaration of the Rights of Trees, proclaiming that these beneficial and beautiful neighbors

0: for they are mere paper constructs, so lawyers are hired to speak for them. The same system of representation can and should be applied to nature. For information and action, go to centerforenvironmentalrights.org, centerforenvironmentalrights.org.
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2: So we're going to get Freedom Fuel gas stations. Thank you, Donald Trump, for lowering those gas prices, you know, to $3.47 a gallon when before you started your war, it was $3.05. But hey, thanks for the cheap gas. And oh, by the way, on Monday, Donald Trump said that Walmart, one of the biggest retailers in the country, they're going to voluntarily, because Donald Trump asked, they're going to lower their prices. In fact, Trump said, I have just been informed that one of the biggest, best, and smartest retailers in America, Walmart, will be lowering prices by a lot at my administration's request to celebrate our great country's 250th birthday. Yeah, don't be surprised if I don't hold my breath for that to actually happen. But the reality is we've allowed these big monopolies, these huge conglomerates to take over, not just in retail, but also in healthcare. And here to help me walk through some of this and maybe what we as working people need to be doing to fight back, I've asked Faye Gunther to come share some thoughts with us. She's the president of UFCW 3000, the United Food and Commercial Workers Union. You can check out their website, UFCW3000.org. Faye, thanks for taking time for us.
3: Absolutely. Glad to be here.
2: So what do you make of Walmart now voluntarily, just because our dear leader said, hey, do me this solid, lower the prices for people. And evidently, according to him, going to happen.
3: Well, I would ask, are they doing it on one day? If they could lower the prices, why didn't they do that already? And we can see how grocery stores and big places like Walmart are actually controlling prices because they've become a large monopoly. They're also using things like surveillance pricing and other pricing, targeting consumers, using consumers' data to drive down prices and drive a profit. So what I would want to see, I mean, is evidence of that, evidence of how Walmart's going to stop using its monopoly power to suppress wages of workers and suppress the way that they buy things from like farmers and people who sell product. Let's see the outcome and where they squeeze the costs, because my guess is the consumer will still get squeezed somehow and the workers who are getting squeezed will continue to get squeezed. And the problem is, if you want to have a healthy community, you need to have a healthy grocery store and you need to have a healthy hospital system. And if you don't have those two things, then your community, you struggle to have a healthy community. And if workers aren't in those facilities working, getting a wage, who is going to be the consumer of tomorrow? Who is going to be buying stuff?
2: No, absolutely. It isn't rocket science. It's not that hard to figure out. But, you know, you brought up healthcare. And I was just reading a story over at the New York Times about how there is an effort in this country to break up these big healthcare conglomerates, and how United Health Group, which is going to be eventually Medicare once we fully privatize it, CVS Health and Cigna, they're spending an enormous amount of money filing lawsuits, deploying lobbyists, pestering customers with texts, blanketing the airwaves with advertisements, because, hey, you can't break us up. You need us.
3: Yeah. I mean, I'm interested to talk about the state of Washington, where there's been mass consolidation in the healthcare industry, where Providence is the top largest healthcare system in 10 markets in the state of Washington, and MultiCare is in three major markets. And I'll just use MultiCare as an example. MultiCare is making massive amounts of profit, not paying a tax on it, paying their CEO over $8 million. $8 million while their charity care is going down. And what we have seen is, after a hospital merger, after many mergers, workers' wages go down and the prices for consumer and go up and the quality is questionable. I'm looking at a chart. When I saw this chart, it's called U.S. hospital prices have grown faster than any other major category of consumption. So there's been massive consolidation in the healthcare industry, and hospital care is above. So you have cigarettes at the top, hospital next, water services, childcare, prescription drugs, new vehicles. Like, healthcare is at the top. And this is the thing. Again, I said it earlier. If you want to have a healthy community, you need to have

0: have healthcare. You need to have a hospital where you can go and get care if you need it. So workers are getting squeezed in every system where there's mass consolidation, and the consumer is getting squeezed in every place where there's mass consolidation. And we as people and we as the regulators who we elect, they have the power to break up big healthcare and to break up big grocery and any other industries. And
1: no,
0: in the
1: look,
0: state of Washington. Yeah.
1: Look, the reality is not just Washington, but all across the country. I do remember, and I guess I'm old now. I'm getting old because I remember when conservatives used to believe in market forces and competition, when they used to talk about, you know, we need to interject competition because competition is going to get us the best outcomes, only to then side with monopolization. So I guess I'm struggling with their ideology. But also, look, Democrats haven't been great on this either, because you could say the ACA kind of did help foster some of this consolidation, because after all, the ACA was modeled after the Heritage Foundation's answer to Hillary Care back in the 90s. So this, even still, while Democrats get credit for it, was a conservative ideology piece.
0: I mean, I couldn't agree more. I think that billionaires now own both parties, the Democrats and the Republicans. I think I've said this before. There aren't very many elected officials who have the guts to really take on corporate America and this consolidation, which is very disenchanting for everyday workers. Workers are mad all across. Wherever I talk to workers, they're mad. And they're mad at both parties, and they're mad for good reason. And we have, as a union, we have to figure out how to make it so workers have a life worth living, not just like the basics. We can't just eat their crumbs, right? Like you were saying earlier, there's more concentration of wealth than ever before, and workers are getting less and less than ever before. Yeah. That is a problem.
1: No, let me lay this out for you, because the Federal Reserve Bank of New York just put out some new research that I've been talking about for the last couple of days. Since the 1940s, they've been tracking how much of a percentage of the economy goes to the working class. And it used to be about 2/3 of the economic pie went to working people. The people who show up to work, do the work, create the products that make the profits. About 2/3 of that economic activity, that wealth, went to the working class. It's now down to 54.1%. And you want to talk massive redistribution of wealth? That is an enormous amount of wealth. And we've created, and I've been saying this for years, we've created the biggest, wealthiest billionaire class in the history of humanity. And it's getting worse faster now, because since 2020, it was 57.7, and now we're down to 54.1, and it doesn't look like it's going to get any better soon, given the fact that our Supreme Court keeps siding with pro-corporate solutions to all of our quote-unquote problems that aren't really problems, like people wanting to organize. It seems like it's only going to get worse. So when you see this, I think, is what you're talking about, right?
0: Yep. And I think we'll have to attack it multiple ways, because every single time any legislation is introduced to try to make it so workers can organize, we are not able to pass it at a federal level. So, because there's too much power. So like, we're going to have to break up these big monopolies, at the same time expand workers' ability to organize. In the state of Washington, for example, healthcare workers, we need to have contracts that expire at the same time so we can strike together if needed. And we need more laws to allow workers in the state of Washington to organize, healthcare workers to organize, grocery store workers to organize, anybody to organize. Because you need organized workers taking on their bosses at work, and you need to like break up the monopolies. And I'll just use another chart I was looking at. I'm happy to send this to you. Some hospital mergers depress wage growth for some employees. So when hospitals merge significantly, it reduces the number of hospital employers' options in the labor market. And so what you see is within a few years after a merger, with many mergers, workers' wages go down.
1: Yeah.
0: So when you're talking about a piece of the pie, we're getting less and less and less because things have merged together, and all of the money is flowing up to the top and then being paid out to shareholders. So workers are getting less and less and less, and it's not going, we need to organize more workers. The labor movement shrunk down to less than 9%. Whatever the labor movement has left in their bank accounts, whatever they have left, they need to invest in organizing and invest in legal strategies to break apart corporations state by state and at the federal level. Right now, we have a problem at the federal level because Lena Khan and the group that really took corporate accountability seriously has been disbanded by the Trump administration. But the Democrats and the Republicans are responsible for the fact that these corporations have become like the Frankensteins. They have created this huge monster, and now all of us have to come together to take apart this big monster and make sure that we get to have a society that we want to live in.
1: No, I mean, ultimately, you know, the kind of power that you're talking about, fewer choices for workers to go, fewer places for them to seek other employment, that competition that my conservative friends used to tell me that they would believe in, is what raised wages. If you had a chance to go across the street to chase a nickel, that meant your employer might keep you and want to keep you for that nickel. So for me, by having fewer choices kind of tells me how we got to a place where a smaller portion of the economic pie is going to the people who actually create the wealth, which is why I'm with you. I think we need to be breaking up these monopolies. We need a Teddy Roosevelt. I know Trump just went to his presidential library, which I am trying to figure out how to get to, but I would love some of his policies. If I could dig up two people, I want to dig up Teddy Roosevelt, and I want to dig up Dwight David Eisenhower to bring his tax code back.
0: Well, all I know is that we've been able to overcome this type of extreme concentration of wealth in the hands of the few before, and it was during a tumultuous time when our very democracy was under threat. So we know how to deal with what's happening, and it's by building a broad populist movement that includes workers being centered, workers organizing, and us taking a real looks at these monopolies and figuring out if we can't use the federal government right now to break up corporate power and monopolies, there are state constitutions and there are state AG's offices, and they can take action. The constitutions of many states have very strong consumer protection provisions, and those consumer protection provisions can be enacted at the state by AG's. They can be enforced by the AG's. And so we have to be able to use all the tools in our hands, and we need to use them quickly, because the thing that, you know, people can say, oh, hyperbolic, like, oh, people are crying wolf or whatever. We have a situation when you have that much power and money concentrated in the hands of the few, and it's combined with corporate government power, with state power at the federal level, you get very close to a potential dictatorship or fascism taking over. That is not good. And we have elections coming up where there's a real possibility that there could be real problems for those elections. And US, we just celebrate our 250 years. I love this country. I love what we've been able to create. We better get ready to protect our country, and we better do it by mobilizing workers and by taking on corporate power and the corporate enablers who are allowing what's happening right now to continue.
1: Yeah, no, I'm right there with you. And look, I've said, if we're going to reunite this country, we've got to reunionize it. If we're going to make the working class prosperous again, we've got to reunionize it. And I, you know, just saw the Economic Policy Institute came out with a piece that said, you know, 50 million workers would join a union if they could. And then the question is, what if they could? What would that mean for not just those workers, but for the overall economy? If people didn't have to, you know, struggle to put food on the table, if they didn't have to worry about, am I going to go broke if my kid gets sick, if I can afford housing, because, you know, all these problems, all of this inflation is eating away at our standard of living while wages have not kept up. And I argue, and I'm sure you'll agree with me, has everything to do with the fact that, as you pointed out, union density is at about 9%.
0: And it's going down. We are not raising union density despite the fact that workers want to have a union. And look, corporate power is the monopolization. These huge corporations have massive amounts of money, and they invest it in union busting. They try to keep workers from organizing. So when you are organizing, it does cost, it requires resources, and we're not going to be able to probably staff our way out of this. We need workers, everyday workers who get trained to organize themselves into whatever union will take them, or if a union is not interested, to organize themselves into their own union. Workers can organize at every workplace, and they can demand a bargain, and they can have a union representative. They can have union representation. And so workers may have to take matters into their own hands, because the labor movement itself, not all of it, but a big chunk of it, is refusing to see that we must act now. We must organize now. We must take all of the resources we currently have and organize, or all of the things that we've won that we still have left. We still have defined benefit pensions. We still have Taft-Hartley healthcare, some of us, but that is all going to get taken away if we don't rebuild our base. We have to act now. We have to organize now.
1: So you're not in the, we just need to keep the powder dry camp.
0: No,
1: I hear that a lot. Got to keep the powder dry. Just duck and cover. This will pass, and then when the we'll strike when the time is right.
0: If we don't have a base that's willing to fight for a host of things, including better wages, better healthcare, better pensions, and fight the monopolization of the industries that we're working in, if we don't have workers willing to fight side by side, our very democracy is at risk. It's not just, it's our country. It's the way we live. If we do not mobilize our base, have people side by side fighting for better futures for everyone, we are in big trouble.
1: No, well, no, look, we're now 45 years from the shot heard across the boardroom when Reagan fired the Patco workers, and, you know, the decline of union density, you know, going down incredibly fast. And those standard of livings, those wage jobs that supported a family on one income, that being history, I think by re-educating and getting people to know what the past looked like, there's an opportunity. And I agree with the EPI folks. I do think there are 50 million people who want good health care. I think they want good wages. I think they want that. But the game seems to be rigged, Faye. I'm sure you saw the Supreme Court case here that is now going to give Trump and all presidents to make patronage great again over independent agencies. So someone like the NLRB, if you have someone who's just doing the job, if you're not doing the job dear leader wants, out the door. So even the mechanisms that workers could use in the past to build the kind of power you're talking about is being co-opted by corporate forces. What do we then do? What's the response?
0: So, I mean, I think that one thing I'll say is when Trump came into office the first time and took apart the NLRB, and even during COVID suggested we would not have elections, to suspend union elections, our union organized more workers during that period of time than almost any other time. The laws have not favored workers organizing for a very long time, and we have to keep organizing no matter what. And workers can organize and they can leverage power. But there needs to be professional, or anybody who's left that knows how to organize, and any money that we have in any of our coffers has to be allocated to organizing workers and to fighting and even holding the line on the contracts we have and making improvements on those contracts so that the workers who are currently in unions have the best union they can possibly have. And those workers who are in a union need to help organize the unorganized as well. And that happens a lot in our union. We get most of our leads from the workers we currently represent telling us there's another pocket of workers over in this other area and working to organize them together. So you're bargaining to organize. You're bargaining to get ready to strike if you need to, and you're bargaining to organize. Every time we're going to the bargaining table, we're saying we want contract neutrality, even if we can't win it. We win contract neutrality contract by contract by contract. We have had a long fight with Kroger to organize the remaining non-union Kroger workers in our jurisdiction. We finally won through a series of lots of battling neutrality agreements, so workers have the right to organize without having to face union busting. And now we've organized almost all of the remaining Kroger workers in the state of Washington in our jurisdiction.
1: No, good for you. Look, because ultimately it's going to come down to you can do all the organizing you want. It's going to come down to workers being willing to stand up and fight for this stuff. Because, look, I knew a guy who passed a couple years ago, older guy. He was talking about, you know, in his lifetime, to go to a union meeting, you had to go at midnight under the railroad bridge, to hold the meeting in secret and don't tell mom because we could get ostracized because it was basically illegal and could get you kicked out of the company town if you had the audacity to say you wanted a better life. That's where our roots are. And I fear that, you know, a lot of people think that's where we are now. So, you know, last line of questioning I've got for you. What do you say to people, those 50 million people who EPI says wants to join a union? What's the marching order? What's the direction coming from Faye Gunther?
0: Paul, UFCW 3000 will either connect you with a union that wants to help you organize or will give you the tools to organize. There's a kit that you can use. You can get cards. You can organize. There are unions that want to help you organize. There's jurisdictions like that. You can organize yourself and you can help get an organizing committee in your workplace. You can map and chart your workplace. You identify leaders. You get those people ready. You get cards. You sign those cards. You drop cards. You demand a bargain, and you can do it with a union that wants to help you. Or you can do it on your own. There are many unions in the state of Washington that are independent unions that have worked with me or my team to get first contracts, to get the policies, the bylaws, I want every worker to have a union. I want them to be UFCW 3000 members, but if they're not UFCW 3000 members, I will help navigate them to other unions who will organize them or give them what they need to organize themselves. And there's also emergency work. There's a couple other places that helps workers organize as well. And I don't want to get them wrong, but I think it's EWOC, Emergency Workplace Organizing Group. But there are tools out there for workers to organize. And of course, I know it's hard and there's, you need to be inoculated, but workers can organize and they do organize. They organize themselves all the time. They organize maybe a party or they organize, they don't like something that's happening at work and they go march on the boss. They may not call it all of those things, but workers are organizing in their workplaces anyway. So if they want to have real power, organize into a union, bargain a first contract, vote your first contract, and then continue to bargain. Like that's how you build real power and every worker can do it.
1: No, it sounds easy. But having done some of it, it's a little more difficult than what it sounds, but you have to want it and you have to fight for it because at the end of the road, what you're building is not just, power for yourself, but for your coworkers and also a better living for you and your family. Cause I still believe union job, better life. That's simple. But Faye Gunther, I appreciate the time. President of UFCW Local 3000. Check out the website, ufcw3000.org. Faye, as always, great talking with you. I hope you'll come back and talk to us again real soon.
0: Yeah, thank you so much.
1: 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Email me, rick@thericksmithshow.com. 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Interested? I want to hear it. rick@thericksmithshow.com. Right back. Stick around. I'm Rick Smith, and this is Labor History in 2. On this day in labor history, the year was 1918. That was the day that went down in U.S. history as the Great Train Wreck. The wreck occurred at Dutchman's Curve in Nashville, Tennessee. During World War I, the train industry was bustling across the nation. Trains carried troops, as well as workers, to factories to support the war effort. On that fateful morning, the Nashville, Chattanooga, and St. Louis Railway No. 1 train was heading east to Nashville from Memphis. One of the passengers on that train was George Scott. At 18 years old, George was traveling to the DuPont plant to make gunpowder for the war. He was just one of many workers on the train heading to work at the plant. The number 4 train was traveling west. Both of the trains were running late. As the number 4 train approached Dutchman's Curve, it received an all-clear signal from the signal tower. But then, the tower switched the signal to a red stop warning. It was too late. The train was barreling ahead on a collision course with the number 1 train. At 7:20 a.m., the two trains collided head-on at a rate of speed between 50 and 60 miles an hour. 101 people were killed. 171 more were injured. It was the deadliest train disaster in U.S. history. The young George Scott recalled the horrible scene, saying, "I had to raise up the window, and the glass was falling all over everywhere. And I finally got out of there, and I wandered out past a cornfield, best I can remember, and I run across one of the trainmen lying there." In the aftermath of the tragedy, thousands of people helped in the rescue effort. Today's Labor History in 2 brought to you in memory of Carol Hillman, a passionate friend of workers and volunteer of the Illinois Labor History Society and The Rick Smith Show.
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1: So according to the New York Times, the global economy is about to slow sharply this year. And thanks to Trump's war with Iran. I mean, that's the reality. They've disrupted energy supplies across the globe, not just here, but across the globe. And it's causing a fresh bout of inflation globally. And this is all according to the International Monetary Fund, who's kind of worried, kind of concerned. Their forecast reflects the damage that we've caused. And you got to wonder how the rest of the world's going to take to us. Because evidently we're restarting the war with Iran. We're going to bomb them and do all this stuff. And I find it interesting that Trump goes from their smart people and they just want a deal and all of that to their scum. That right there, my friends, that really is peak diplomacy. And it's one of those things that makes you go, what exactly? What negotiation tactics? And I always go back to a story a friend of mine told, who said that, you know, because he was a lawyer for the USFL Players Union when Trump was one of the owners of the New Jersey Generals, and how Trump came and just blew up, you know, days worth of work in negotiating their contract, just blew everything up, gave everything away, and then left, caused chaos in his wake, and the other owners, you know, just all kinds of chaos. But he got to look, you know, like a leader. And I worry that's what's going to happen to the country, because one of the questions that was thrown at me is, can he do that legally? And I'm going, do you think he cares? At what point do you see in his presidency that he cares about the rule of law? And I'll tell you, I'm concerned for our country, because once he's gone, and he will be, for those who think he's never leaving, one way or another, he's leaving. What on the other side do we have to clean up? I look at all of the damage he's already done to our federal government. I look at all the damage that he's done to our economy. I look at the damage he's done to the global economy. I look at the damage that he's been partly responsible for in our society. And it's going to take years, decades to clean up this mess. And ultimately, it's going to be working people who continue to take it on the chin. It's going to be you and me. It's going to be us having less opportunities, lower wages. He's basically giving the baby in the bathwater and the spigot he's giving everything away to corporate America. As long as they make him feel good. Like I brought up with Faye, Walmart, evidently the claim is, and I don't even know if Walmart, this is the weird thing, don't even know if Walmart actually said it or if Trump just imagined it. And this is where we are in this really bizarre place where literally nothing coming out of that man's mouth can be believed. And then you wonder why Iran doesn't trust him? Yeah, what's that thing about may you live in interesting times? Welcome to interesting times. The question is how bad will it be? How much criming will go on? And what will be the repercussions for the next several decades because of it? But hey, he talks like me. Scary times. Want to hear your thoughts? Email me, rick@thericksmithshow.com. Do you think he can just start war whenever he wants? Seriously, do you think this Congress will do anything? Email me, rick@thericksmithshow.com. Thanks so much for being here. We'll see you back here next time.
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3: 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Up next, keeping democracy alive.
4: Pretty much everybody wants the person who has the most votes to become president. That's not the way it works right now. We have the Electoral College. But the national popular vote is a movement that is happening. It may even be in effect for the 2028 election. Stay tuned. I'm Bert Cohen, and with your help, we are keeping democracy alive.
5: He's not breathing.
6: Can you get a pulse?
5: Barely.
4: We're all taught that as Americans, every vote counts. But the truth is, some count a lot more than others. Actually, millions of American voters are reduced to being spectators. Now, quite possibly, 2028 could be the first time we elect a president by actually who wins the popular vote. Now, really, restoration of democracy, at least in terms of the presidential election, believe it or not, is indeed possible. There's a 501c4, a nonprofit called National Popular Vote, and they've made a lot of progress toward that goal. Our guest, Patrick Rosenstiel, is a nationally recognized figure in the world of public affairs, international relations, public relations, and market research, having cut his teeth in the campaign world, including the Forbes for President campaign. What year was that? 92?
7: 2000.
4: 2000. Oops, I'm way off. Anyway, yeah. Pat has nearly two decades of senior-level public affairs expertise. Rosenstiel presently serves as senior consultant to the National Popular Vote campaign, which is the subject for today's Keeping Democracy Alive. Patrick, thanks so much for being with us.
5: Well, thanks for having me and making the time.
4: Well, first off, don't we need a constitutional amendment to go to the popular vote?
5: No. As a matter of fact, the Constitution allows states to award their electors in the manner of their choosing. And so the Electoral College and the electors are governed under Article 2, Section 1 of the U.S. Constitution. And that's why our focus is on enacting the National Popular Vote Interstate Compact, because we can have a national popular vote for president without amending the Constitution. The power exists to do that. And 19 states have already joined our effort with 222 electoral votes. So our focus is on having a national popular vote for president because 63% of the American people want one. And we can't think of anything that will restore faith and or reinvigorate American democracy like enacting the National Popular Vote Interstate Compact.
4: Now, when you say 222 votes now in 19 states, so that is through the Electoral College, correct?
5: Yeah, 222 electoral votes. The way the National Popular Vote Interstate Compact works is when states with 270 or more electoral votes pass our bill, which is a majority of the Electoral College, those states agree to award their electors to the winner of the national popular vote, which is designed or defined as the most popular votes from all 50 states and the District of Columbia, because the District of Columbia acts like a state in presidential elections. So when states with 48 more electoral votes say they want a national popular vote for president and pass our bill, we will have a national popular vote for president. And that will make every voter in every state politically relevant in every presidential election and really expand that, you know, democratic principle of one person, one vote to presidential elections for the first time. And we're certainly we don't even have to squint to see it anymore. So we're excited to give the voters what they want, which is a system where every voter in every state is politically relevant in every presidential election. And where the candidate with the most popular votes is elected president of the United States.
4: What a concept.
5: And we're doing that in a bipartisan fashion.
4: Now, how did you get how did this get started? How long has National Popular Vote been active?
5: Well, the first bills were introduced in the legislature in 2006. I joined the movement in 2007. So I've had my shoulder to the wheel since then, and we've made amazing progress. And I think when I started the project, I was like, this is going to be very good for democracy if it happens.
4: Uh-huh.
5: Now I know it's going to be good for democracy when it happens. And I will just say that if everybody out there who wants a national popular vote for president gets their shoulder to the wheel with us, we will get the job done. And the best way to get informed, educated, and get involved is to go to nationalpopularvote.com. Because it is the one plan that will deliver a national popular vote for president.
4: How did we get in this Electoral College mess in the first place? I mean, people have complained about the Electoral College for decades. How did it come about? Does it have anything to do with slavery? I have a feeling it does.
5: So, you know, how the Electoral College came about is different than the complaints people have about the current system, right, in some ways. So the way the Electoral College came about is when the founders were in Philadelphia. They had several votes over 22 separate days to try to determine how they were going to elect the president of the United States. Some people thought Congress could pick the president, but that would upset the delegate balance of power at the federal level. Other folks believe there could be a direct election of the president, and that vote failed by the unit rule by one vote in Congress. There were others who thought that could have an electoral college, or the state legislatures could pick the president like they were picking U.S. senators, you know, at the time.
4: Right.
5: That failed. And so what the founders did is they formed an electoral college, which is patterned after the College of Cardinals, right?
4: Huh.
5: And they determined that states were going to have a total number of representatives in Congress, and that's how many electors they would get. And when they couldn't agree on the method to dictate to the states how those electors would be chosen, they came up with the language they came up with, which is each state shall appoint in such manner as the legislature thereof may direct a number of electors. Right. So they left the power to the legislature to determine how they were going to award electors. Now, the way we end up with the system we have today does have something to do with slavery. for sure. Because in the lead up to the Civil War, in the third presidential election, John Adams beat Thomas Jefferson, in the Electoral College, but lost, by three electors, right? And so Virginia, which had what were called presidential elector districts at the time, moved to the unit rule, the state-based winner-take-all law. And Virginia was the biggest state at the time. Then the Federalists responded up north and adopted similar statutes, the state-based winner-take-all law that 48 states have today. And then in the lead-up to the Civil War, the North and the South, in order to lock in their electors and consolidate the political power of the majority party of the state, you know, adopted these state-based winner-take-all laws. But the idea that the current laws that are in place today are the Electoral College or is the founder system, that ignores the fact that a majority of the states didn't even have that till the 11th presidential election, right? So the reason the North and the South wanted reliable slates of electors was to advance the cultural and political influence of their states, which certainly was, you know, wrapped up in the slavery issue.
4: Fascinating. Depressing, of course, but that's real history. How many presidential candidates actually won the popular vote and did not become president? We know that Hillary Clinton, in fact, got more popular votes than Donald Trump did in 2016. There's, what, three or four or five other candidates?
5: Five of our 47 presidents have entered office without winning the most popular votes nationwide. Most recently, it was Hillary Clinton and obviously Al Gore. Before that, there were three. That was when you had to have a big beard to run for president.
4: No.
5: And every state didn't have a popular election for president at the time. But there have been five presidents out of 47. And while people may think that's a rare occurrence, I mean, I fly around the country a lot to do different things, you know, for business or pleasure or whatever. If I left Minneapolis-St. Paul and was flying to Florida and five out of 47 times it ended up going to Georgia, that would be pretty inconvenient, right? So five of our 47 presidents, and what it does is it robs presidents, frankly, of the bully pulpit or of the legitimacy, right? So you happen to be talking to a Republican, okay? I have been my entire life. A couple of my candidates for president had to fight over the legitimacy of their administration. You know what I mean? Every second of the day they were in the White House. When they win the popular vote, for example, George Bush won the popular vote in 2004. You know what I mean? He governed with the confidence of knowing that the most American voters, he used that as a mandate as he governed the country. So what today it really does is rob presidents of their ability to claim a mandate. Right. And I think the only thing the current system delivers is this idea that we're either red America or blue America or happen to be, you know, a voter in one out of four states that matters or, you know, of the 12 states that are swing states or battleground states. Right. Like all the current system does is make voters in battleground states more relevant than voters in flyover states. And it really, you know, sort of creates this frame that we're either red voters or blue voters, you know what I mean? Or red states or blue states. It delivers tribalism. It's created a system today where a judge in a battleground state is more likely to figure out who won the American presidency than any voter. And frankly, it's eroding at the very political fabric of our country, and it's eroding our confidence in our government institutions, and it needs to be changed.
4: Yes, it certainly does. I am not a Republican, but my sister, who is a Democrat, is in Massachusetts, and she feels like her vote doesn't count. You know,
5: one as a right. I'm a Republican in Minnesota, the only state that voted for Walter Mondale, right?
4: So,
5: I believe down ballot races matter, so I participate in the political process.
4: Good.
5: But for better or worse, those presidential campaigns are the brand standards. You know what I mean?
4: Yes.
5: And that's why you see 11-point higher turnout in battleground states in presidential years than you do in flyover states. It's because the rest of us know we don't matter. And the real problem with that, right, is like four out of five voters in four out of five states live in flyover states. And so, you know, that creates a system where, you know, look, if you're interested in reinvigorating participation, if you're looking for a, if you're looking for a reform that will make more voters relevant in elections, like every election, and will advance participation in those elections in every precinct in the country, this is the one reform for you. Everything else is noise. Enacting this reform will do more to drive participation in every presidential year, in every presidential election, and it'll keep party resources inside the states, which leads to a better participation in politics in every election.
4: Hadn't thought about that, leaving the resources within the states and not having to go to the federal campaign. I wanted you to reiterate comparing, because you did, you said you compared voter turnout in battleground states versus mere spectator states. I wonder if you could say that again, because that's a big, important thing.
5: So we don't have to guess about how voters feel in flyover states versus battleground states, because we know in presidential years in battleground states, turnout is 11 points higher in a battleground state. Well, that's because the voters in, you know, pick your battleground state, Pennsylvania. And I will say that for the current battleground states, and are you in New Hampshire?
4: I am.
5: Yeah, you kind of know this because New Hampshire's battleground state status is fleeting, right? New Hampshire used to be a battleground state. It's now pretty much politically ignored in the general election for president. But what we know for sure is in the battleground states, right, turnout is 11 points higher than in a flyover state, right? So when 4 out of 5 voters are in flyover states, if you make every voter in every state politically relevant, you will expect an increase in turnout, because then how much my candidate wins or loses my home precinct in my home state is absolutely relevant in the presidential election. And so people will turn out more. And then if you keep those resources, I think we can both agree that parties are responsible for voter identification, voter turnout, you know, building organization precinct by precinct, right? Well, in presidential years, if you keep the political resources inside every state, you know, and spread it out so we're not spending hundreds of million dollars in battleground states, we're keeping Minnesota money in Minnesota. We're keeping New Hampshire money in New Hampshire. We're keeping California money in California. We're keeping Texas money in Texas. We're building strong, vibrant political parties on both the Republican, Democrat, independent, third party movements, whatever it ends up being, and that's going to generate more participation and more turnout, which by definition is good for American democracy.
4: Well, American democracy is kind of on the ropes these days, not because of anything you or I have done, but because of something that the current president is doing. I don't know how you feel about him. We can leave that for another time. But
5: And I'm bullish on democracy, like I really am. I just think what we need to do is have so the problem to me with American democracy isn't about any one candidate, any one president. It's a systemic problem, right? Where I can be living in Minnesota, where I know for sure my vote is taken for granted in the biggest election in America. I'm not going to say the most important, but the biggest one. Well, judges in Pennsylvania are determining whether or not ballots count or don't count, right? That is the crisis in democracy. And so when there's a systemic crisis in democracy, the answer to systemic crisis is systemic reform. And national popular vote will do the most good for the most people to restore faith in American democracy, which I believe is our biggest contribution to the world, to be honest with you. No matter what party you're with, is this idea that if you are a voter, you see your vote go up on the board, the candidate who gets the most votes is elected president, and you know your vote was valued as much as any other vote in the country. And national popular vote is the only reform that delivers on that promise.
4: If you just tuned in, Bert Cohen here. The show is Keeping Democracy Alive. We're talking about enhancing democracy. Our guest today is Patrick Rosenstiel, who is senior consultant to the National Popular Vote Campaign. Imagine if the person with the most votes becomes president. What a concept. I've had concern, I'm sure you can answer this, that, for example, L.A. County has a larger population than 43 states. They're big population centers, California and New York. Won't they dominate if we go to the popular vote? Won't candidates focus exclusively on big cities and ignore rural voters?
5: Yeah, I hear that from our opponents. And I don't want to say it's silly, but it is kind of once you think about it. Okay, so for example, Let's just say, forget about L.A. County. Okay, like just forget about that. Okay.
4: Sure.
5: New York, the state of New York and the state of California, right?
4: Yeah.
5: Together, they have 18% and shrinking of the number of voters who cast votes in presidential elections.
4: Uh-huh. Okay.
5: So, like, when's the last time you saw any campaign in American politics succeed by focusing on 18% of the voters? And the answer to that question is never, right? Like, so if you're worried about L.A. County controlling presidential elections or New York and California
4: combined
5: controlling presidential elections, you're saying that candidates, all they have to do, if those two states voted monolithically for one candidate, which we all know they don't.
4: Right.
5: I mean, New York City doesn't even do that, right? You got Long Island. You got a lot of conservative voters on Long Island that offset some of those votes in New York. So the idea that candidates are going to campaign anywhere to every one of the voters who are relevant in their election that they believe can deliver a winning margin is silly, okay? So, like, if 18% of the votes are in those two states, that means what? 82% aren't.
4: Wow. That's it.
5: So I will tell you that if you make your living – like I used to, don't anymore. I have zero self-interest here. I just have a lot of experience, not theory or opinion, in terms of making decisions for candidates and campaigns because I was on the election side for a long time. I never once gave one of my candidates the advice that you should focus on 18% of the voters and ignore 82% of them. And if I did, or if you do, and you happen to be a political consultant listening to this, if you give that advice, you might look for a new line of work because you're probably in your last job.
4: Right. Yeah, 82% is a hell of a lot bigger than 18%.
5: Yeah.
4: Here's
5: what we know in first-past-the-post systems, right? Candidates with the most votes wins. In single-member districts, in this case, it would be the United States of America, but in New Hampshire, right? First past the post system, candidate with the most votes wins. When you're running statewide in New Hampshire, you tell me what part of New Hampshire gets ignored. Not one, right?
4: Right.
5: Yeah, you go to where your voters are. And in the New Hampshire case, in my case in Minnesota, you know, it's the same kind of thing I hear where, oh, they're just going to campaign in the big cities and ignore rural America. Well, my governor in Minnesota, who was elected and reelected governor, Tim Pawlenty, he lost Minneapolis, St. Paul, Rochester, Mankato, Duluth, and Bloomington. Those are the five biggest cities in Minnesota. He was elected and reelected governor by campaigning to rural precincts, right? On the Iron Range, he was carving into Democratic margins. He won in exurban and suburban areas, and that's how he was elected president. That's what happens when every voter is exactly the same. You build organizations that help you get a winning coalition. And if you want to make rural voters matter in America,
4: yeah,
5: you should be a proponent of the national popular vote because they're totally ignored under the current system in the rural, smaller states, right?
4: That's for sure. They are ignored. Yeah. And it's tough to, you only have so much political capital and to spread it around right now, you just weigh where it's going to do you the most good.
5: And then what you do under the current system right now is you pay a huge premium for your activity because there's only seven states that your resources make a difference, right? So, for example, in 2000, when George Bush was running for president, the Republicans spent more money in the battleground state of Florida to win by 527 votes
4: right.
5: than 42 other states combined. right? Now, they spent all the money down there, which means they created this crisis of supply and demand where they're paying 7,000 times more money for television exposure there because economies work the way they work. Now, if you could have, if it would have mattered to spread out that money and run campaigns in all 50 states in the District of Columbia, you know what I mean? You'd still have the same amount of money. You just dilute it across all 50 states and the District of Columbia where you'd actually get more bang for your buck. So it's not like a national popular vote for president is going to increase political spending any more than the current system does, because the one thing I know about candidates is they raise all the money that's available to them.
4: Right.
5: And then they make resource and spending decisions. So,
4: right.
5: So, for example, if I'm not cluttering the airwaves in the I-4 corridor of Florida in 2000 to win the battleground state of Florida, you know what I mean?
4: Uh-huh.
5: Well, I could take 1/100th of that money, target North Dakota, and drive my margins there to make a meaningful difference in the outcome. It's not that I'm going to ignore Florida. I'm just not going to pay the political premium for it.
4: That's a good way to put it. North Dakota, I mean, they're talking about left out. Now, 40 states voted for the same party in five elections from 2008 to 2024. Is there a problem with that?
5: Yeah, that's where you get ignored. I mean, there's a problem. There's definitely a problem with that if you think if your goal is to make every voter in every state politically relevant in every presidential election, there's a huge problem with that. That's why those states get ignored, right? We know, call it 40 states, right? We know that those 40 states, like, we know which ones are going to vote for the Republican no matter who the candidate is, right? That's
4: right.
5: How the entire American South gets ignored in presidential elections, right?
4: Yeah, because they're going to vote
5: red. We also know the reliably blue ones. It's why New England is, frankly, routinely ignored, because New Hampshire certainly has been acting like a blue state in presidential elections lately, right?
4: Massachusetts Maine's and Maine and Vermont. Yeah, all of them.
5: Yeah, so they're totally ignored. And what does that mean? That means, in the campaign sense, right, that means they're totally ignored. They've got to be spectators as to what's happening in the flyover states. But it really translates into power with the American presidency, right? So issues that are important to the American South in New England get ignored by American presidents. Now, my experience is after the 2000 election, right, Medicare Part D, the prescription drug benefit, as a public affairs professional, I helped deliver votes for the prescription drug benefit by putting pressure on members of Congress, right? We helped the board open for 6 hours in the U.S. Congress to make good on a campaign promise that Democrats were making, which is free drugs, the expansion of Medicaid for senior citizens, right?
4: Right.
5: So like that was all about locking in the I-4 corridor of Florida for the reelection campaign. Right? We just won Florida by 527 electoral votes. Let's just say New England didn't think that was a good policy. Well, we were going to ignore whatever New England said because we were working on locking in Florida for reelection. And we would wake up and say things like, well, sometimes, because we're the party of small government, right? This is the party of small government owning Congress and the presidency, having the mandate to govern, right? We would tell ourselves, well, good people do bad things and bad systems, right? Or how much would it take for us to get, right? So that was the frame with which that decision was made. Now, the reason you can believe me is because the Democrats who have been promising the expansion of Social Security and Medicare, who had been promising to get free drugs for seniors, Debbie Stabenow and Ted Kennedy, needed to figure out their talking points to oppose their own policy because they didn't want us to realign Florida, right? Like, that's how things happen under the current system. If you're a battleground state, you're more likely to get a waiver from No Child Left Behind, right? If you're a battleground state, you're more likely to get a national disaster declared, like a sinks running in the battleground state of Florida back in the 2000s.
4: Uh-huh.
5: You know, it's a national disaster right? But you get tornadoes ripping through Kansas. You know, well, that's just kind of the result of where you live.
4: Right.
5: Right. Now, don't get me wrong. There have been natural disasters in Kansas. But anybody who knows how administrations act know that, that anybody who has my experience, which makes it my truth, knows that what I'm saying is true, you know, right?
4: I can't argue with you. I mean, you have a good point there that things get, natural disasters get paid more attention in states that have higher electoral college votes. That's just the way it is.
5: It's not even higher. It's whether or not they're competitive, right? It's whether or not they're swing states, right? So you could be a small state and a battleground state, which there aren't a lot of them left anymore. They seem to be the big Rust Belt states right now. But think about the trade policy, right? And think about how we would flush the interest of American farmers in rural America in order to make sure that the battleground states of Wisconsin, Pennsylvania, Michigan deliver for the American president. Now, I will tell you that I was also there where Michigan was not a battleground state, right? It was back when Ohio was a battleground state in roughly 2004. And when John McCain ran in 2008, John McCain determined he couldn't win the battleground state of Michigan. So he pulled out all those resources to focus on the closest battleground state, Ohio, which is no longer a battleground state, right?
4: Right.
5: So this idea, and then the idea that, you know, battleground states, right, being a battleground state is not all it's cracked up to be, right? Because if American presidents start trade wars, well, where did the foreign go? Where did the European Union put their first tariffs in retaliation to our tariffs in Wisconsin during the 2016 administration? It was on Harley Davidson motorcycle. Why? Because the president won the battleground state of Wisconsin in 2016. And literally that came, that entire campaign came down to like 22,000 votes in three battleground states, one of which was Wisconsin, right? Like 22,000 votes flip in Wisconsin, Pennsylvania, and Michigan by votes. I mean, popular votes.
4: Right.
5: Right. Donald Trump is an elected president. So foreign governments know how to weaponize your battleground state status against you in trade disputes. Or if you're a down ballot candidate in a battleground state like Wisconsin, your entire elections are nationalized. Well, Tip O'Neill, you know, your neighbor to the south, used to say all politics are local.
4: Right.
5: All politics aren't local in battleground states. Right. It's all nationalized. And you're lucky if anybody can, you know, I don't know, get a piece of mail from you because, you have the national campaigns owning your media at that point.
4: Yeah, it's true. If you just tuned in, Bert Cohen here, the show is Keeping Democracy Alive. We're talking about keeping democracy alive with a national popular vote. Our guest is Patrick Rosenstiel, who was a senior consultant to the National Popular Vote Campaign. And it's making a lot of progress. It's not pie in the sky.
5: Oh, yeah, for sure. Well, the latest state to enact was Virginia, which took us to 222 electoral votes. And I can promise you this is not a science project. This is a political movement that's going to get the reform done. And that's why I always try to appeal to the 63% of American voters who say they want a national popular vote for president. If you get involved in our campaign, we are going to have one, right? If you don't, you're a part of the problem. So we have 19 states who have enacted our bill, the National Popular Vote Interstate Compact, with 222 electoral votes.
4: Right.
5: That means we only need states with 48 more electoral votes because it takes effect when we have a majority of the electoral college. Now, what's important about that number is like we have passed one chamber or another in six additional states that have 61 electoral votes, right? And some of those are red states. Some of those are blue states. We've passed like the Arizona House. We've passed the Oklahoma Senate. We've passed the Arkansas House. We've passed both chambers in Nevada, right? So this is not a political theory. This is not a political science course. This is an actual political movement to deliver what American voters want, which is a national popular vote for president. And it doesn't matter what state you're in. If you go to nationalpopularvote.com and if you write your state legislator, A, that keeps them in, right? But B, right. It adds more states. And we can have a national popular vote.

0: We're active participants in every state that is not in the compact, but there's probably about six or seven different ways we can get to 270 electoral votes by 2028. But it's going to require people who want a national popular vote for president to get past the spectator phase of their participation and join our efforts.
1: That means contacting their legislator, I assume.
0: 100%. Don't call Congress. Congress has nothing to do with this. You need to call your state legislator and tell them to pass, support, introduce the National Popular Vote Interstate Compact.
1: That's a good point. Your website says that the Electoral College is a national security threat. Can you explain that?
0: Yeah, I mean, there's a whole bunch of research around it. And if you go to that section of our site and you print like a column that was written, I believe it was in the New York Times, but I'm not positive. It might have been the Washington Post. But to the extent you believe, for example, there's Russian hacking in American presidential campaigns. And I think most people, you know, think there probably is, that there are foreign elements that would like to do our democracy harm. And if you don't believe that, just go on X, right? With the bot traffic and all that other stuff.
1: Oh, yeah.
0: So under the current system, they get to target what? Five battleground states that are very closely divided. So for example, when Florida went for the Republican presidential candidate by 529 popular votes and it delivered all of Florida's electoral votes, it would not have taken much hacking from foreign governments to flip that result in Florida, right?
1: Right.
0: So like I think most people agree that to the extent foreign elements were attacking voting machines in 2024, 2020 or 2016, that was occurring in battleground states because they knew where they could do the most damage to American democracy. And, you know, I find that research credible. I think it's up to everybody else to figure out if they think they find it credible. But it's the same thing about voter suppression or fraud, right? Mm. Like one person's voter suppression is another person's fraud, right? Like, on one side, they call it suppression. On the other side, they call it fraud. Well, most of that, to the extent it's happening, it's doing damage in battleground states that come down to a few thousand votes, right?
1: Right.
0: So if you just took the suppression side in North Carolina, right, they purged the voter rolls in North Carolina because if they can make it more difficult to vote under the theory of voter suppression, and I'm not saying I share it or don't share it, right? The reason they're doing it in North Carolina is because it can flip a battleground state and electoral votes under the current system. Same is true on fraud. If the fraudsters are doing fraud, right, and I'm not getting involved in whether it happens or doesn't, you know what I mean? I'm just saying if they're doing it, well, if they did it in 2000, all they had to do was find 528 votes. It's much easier to conduct that kind of fraud than it is a pool of 140 million voters. We wouldn't have enough jails or courts, right? If they did that kind of, if fraud was occurring at that level, right? It's kind of like robbing a bank. You know, if you rob one bank on one day, you're way less likely to get caught. If you rob seven banks on the same day, right, you're more likely to get caught. It's kind of the law of numbers.
1: All right.
0: So that's the same thing about the foreign, you know, that's what this guy is saying about it being a national security threat. If all I got to do is target seven states and move 10,000 votes to flip the outcome of an election.
1: It's doable.
0: I've done more to sort of, generate questions about the validity of elections, which in effect erodes American democracy, which is in the best interest of the foreign actor who doesn't like us.
1: Right. Haven't the federal courts declared winner-take-all to be unconstitutional?
0: No. The court cannot be more clear that the way that states award electors is the plenary power of the state. As a matter of fact, every court case from the beginning of the Republic has said whatever method the legislature chooses, as long as it doesn't violate the 14th Amendment, right, which is equal protection, which is

0: intrastate state is the sole power of the legislature to determine how states are going to award their electors. That includes the winner state take all law. It includes the National Popular Vote Interstate Compact. It includes the congressional district laws that are in place in Maine and Nebraska, right? It is the legislative power to do that, and the court has never been more clear about that. Now, you can't say, so for example, New Hampshire tomorrow, the legislature could convene. They said, you know, us giving the voters the power to vote for a president was a nice little experiment that they didn't always have, right? The legislature appointed electors in New Hampshire, or certainly in Massachusetts at one point. Like, so the legislature gave the voters in Massachusetts the power to vote for the president and adopted the state-based winner-take-all law. The state of the Commonwealth of Massachusetts tomorrow could pass a bill saying people can no longer vote in Massachusetts. We're going to pick the electors because they're treating everybody in Massachusetts the exact same way. And the court knows that's the power of the legislature. All you have to do is read Article 2, Section 1. That's why national popular vote does not require a constitutional amendment, because we're using the legislatures to move the country to a national popular vote for president, which is in the best interest of voters, best interest of democracy. And I would say the only people who oppose a national popular vote for president, they give you all these winded ideas, right?
1: Yeah, I was wondering who was
0: opposed
1: to
0: it. Things that sound good. But when it comes down to it, what they are is they're afraid of the voters or they're afraid of their ideas. And I would argue if you're afraid of voters and afraid of your ideas, you should find a new line of work.
1: Yes. Ranked choice voting is coming up more and more these days. I know it's the case in Maine. Is ranked choice voting compatible with national popular vote?
0: And national popular vote is compatible with ranked choice voting. And I think we share a lot of the same supporters, but not, I think most, I think almost everybody who supports ranked choice voting, most of the people support a national popular vote for president.
1: Uh-huh, uh-huh.
0: The opponents of a national popular vote certainly oppose ranked choice voting, right? But national popular vote works in whatever system a state has, right? So states continue to control their election laws. So for example, in Maine, right? There is a ranked choice voting bill. It includes statewide elections, including the president. Maine has said that for the purpose of the National Popular Vote Interstate Compact, it is the final result, not the first ballot, that is included in their certificate of ascertainment, which includes the number of popular votes from Maine and the electors that are certified. In Alaska, it is clear that their system works with the national popular vote system or the current system, right? So they're compatible. National popular vote is designed to work with the voting system we have today and with ranked choice voting, and nothing changes other than the slate of electors that are certified from the states that are in the compact, right? So in New Hampshire, you continue to vote in towns, right? Or maybe it's Vermont. New England, a lot of you guys vote by town.
1: Yeah.
0: We vote by precinct, right? So we continue to vote by precinct. That result from the precinct gets reported to the county. You know what I mean?
1: Gets sure.
0: reported to the town in New England.
1: Yeah.
0: The county then reports it to the chief election official of the state. All 50 states in the District of Columbia have what are called rapid transmission laws. All of those are public records. Then the chief election official is required by federal and state law to produce a canvas, which includes the most the total popular votes from the state. And then it certifies the slate of electors. In compacting right. states, they add up the totals from all 50 states in the District of Columbia, and they certify the electors of the party who wins the most popular votes in all 50 states in the District of Columbia. Then the same system takes over, right? The electoral votes are cast. Those votes go to Congress. Congress counts those votes. It all has to be adjudicated before a safe harbor date. You know what I mean? So it uses the current apparatus to deliver a national popular vote for president.
1: How many states received zero or one campaign visit in the last five elections? Which ones?
0: You know, the truth is I don't have that memorized.
1: Okay.
0: You know what I mean? Like, but it's not all. It's a lot. I know that for sure. Like I can tell you, you know, For example,
1: I can imagine that.
0: I can tell you, for example, that like in the 2024 election, 94% of the presidential election campaign was concentrated in 7 states.
1: Wow.
0: And by that, we mean events, and events correspond with where money's spent. So almost 9.5 out of every dollar that was spent, right, by proxy was spent in 7 swing states. Okay. Like we know, for example, that in 2020, 96% of the general election campaign events were in just 12 states.
1: Wow.
0: And in 2016, we know 94% were in 12 states. So we know that the political activity, because spending pretty much correlates with campaign events, and that's a
1: yes.
0: proxy for political influence.
1: Yes.
0: 6% of the campaign, right, is what is that? 40, if there's 12 states, 38 states get 6% of the campaign, while 12 states on a good year get 94% of it, right?
1: Well, so. Sometimes people in battleground states like being battleground states because they get a lot of attention paid to them. What happens if we become a national popular vote system? Does a battleground state remain a battleground state?
0: Well, I think voters, what happens is every state has voters, right? Battleground state, like the battleground in American politics should be around mindshare with the voters, no matter where they live, particularly in a presidential campaign, right? So what we don't do is we don't make battleground states irrelevant. We're actually petitioning the rest of the states to say, do you want your voters to have equal relevance to battleground states? Now, remember, though, it's like not good to be a battleground state because if you're – let's just say you care a ton about who your state rep is. Like I would argue that it matters to me more who my state rep is at the level of my life, right? Well, if I live in a battleground state, my candidate for state rep – can't even get radio time. You know
1: right,
0: what I mean? To talk
1: right.
0: about what matters at the level of my life because uh-huh. they're drowned out by the national campaigns. Let's also remember that in trade wars that are being pursued because of battleground state interests, because the Rust Belt happens to be the battleground state right now, well, where do they retaliate? You know, they retaliate, the Chinese government retaliates by putting tariffs or reducing their purchase of American agricultural products, right? Or they retaliate on industries that are in the battleground state, like Harley-Davidson motorcycle, or like furniture makers in West Michigan, or they put tariffs on U.S. steel, right? Or natural gas or whatever these battleground states might be exporting. So I don't know that I talk to a lot of battleground state voters that love being a battleground state.
1: Yeah, because they get a lot of pressure.
0: After all. And it's not permanent. I mean, Florida used to be a battleground state. It's now routinely ignored because it's become more Republican. New Hampshire used to be a battleground state. It's now totally ignored because it's performed more like a Democratic state. Colorado was a battleground state. It's now reliably blue, right? Virginia
1: yeah.
0: was a battleground state. It's no longer a battleground state, right?
1: The idea of the national popular vote is to do away with that whole concept, sounds like.
0: Yeah, what we want is every voter in every precinct to be a battleground voter, and we want campaigns to pay attention to what the most American voters want. And then I think we all get better at living with the results, too. Like, I don't think my candidate's going to lose every election with a national popular vote or win every election with a national popular vote any more than they do under the current system. But what will happen is, like, I don't remember the last time I had to put National Guard around my state capitol because of the close – and we've had some close elections in Minnesota, right? But we never – like when it was over, we all said, you know what? That candidate had the most votes. He won. Let's get organized to try to win the next one.
1: Right.
0: Because we knew that's how the system works. So that's what we're going to see in a national popular vote, that every voter in every precinct is going to be relevant. Any campaign, for example, in a close presidential election nationwide, let's just say it's 1960, right? What did that come down to? Maybe 130,000, 150,000 popular votes when it was Kennedy versus Nixon. Right?
1: Right.
0: Well, any of those candidates that would have ignored Alaska and Hawaii would have lost that election.
1: Oh, interesting.
0: Because it was that close, right? So now all that matters is how many votes does my guy have from how many states? You know, right now under the current system, if a Democratic candidate wins Pennsylvania, Michigan, and Florida, the contest is over
1: right.
0: 6 hours before the polls close.
1: Right.
0: In Alaska. Right? That's ridiculous.
1: There's a lot of frustration with big money in presidential campaigns.
0: Yeah.
1: How would a national public vote, popular vote affect that issue?
0: It will certainly dilute the influence of big money in battleground states. Right?
1: Yeah.
0: Because let's just say you think that, and I think there's a lot of people who credibly believe there's way too much money spent on this stuff. I'm not going to get into that myself because my opinions aren't that important. But what I do know is there's like this basic principle of chemistry, right? Which is the solution to pollution. I'm guessing if you're a Citizens United person or an Citizens United person, you believe that big money in politics is pollution, right?
1: Yes.
0: Well, the solution to pollution is dilution.
1: Good point.
0: Right. So the real problem in presidential campaigns right now, they're going to continue to raise money. They're going to raise money within the confines of the law. I've never seen a single campaign send a dollar back that has been a dollar they can take.
1: Right. That's right? For sure.
0: So they raise the money they can and then they spend it all in seven states, which totally pollutes the battleground states with money. Well, if you spread that over 50 states in the District of Columbia, the solution to pollution is dilution, right?
1: Right.
0: Less money is going to be spent in all 50 states because the same amount of money is going to be available. Now, I will argue that if there's an increase in money, it's going to be the best kind of money in politics. Right? If you're a flyover state right now, you may not be giving a $50 contribution to your state party. You may be giving it to the RNC because you want to participate in presidential elections. Well, if there's a whole bunch of $50 contributions from people like me to the Republican Party in Minnesota, or I shouldn't presume this, but I think people like you, you know
1: yes.
0: what I mean?
1: Yeah.
0: Who may contribute to the Democratic Party if you lived in Minnesota, that's the right kind of money in politics. So that's reinvigorating grassroots politics. I think you will see an uptick in that kind of participation, just like you will an upgrade in participation through voting because 11 points higher in battleground states versus flyover states. So what I would say is that by enacting the National Popular Vote Interstate Compact, while it's not a silver bullet for everything, can dilute the power of special interest money by reinvigorating grassroots contributions from the grassroots level, which I do believe is political speech. You know what I mean? National popular vote, to the extent you're worried about the concentration of resources and special interest dollars buying campaigns, the current system is a beautiful system to do that in.
1: For sure.
0: A national popular vote system is way less beautiful.
1: It's more complicated, but democracy is a messy process as it's supposed to be.
0: It's way less beautiful if you want to concentrate your resources to flip a race or buy a race.
1: Right.
0: For president, because you have to have way more dollars, you know, and actually you're creating a competitive.
1: You were breaking up a bit here.
0: Which is good.
1: How will this fall's midterms affect the path to the national popular vote for president?
0: Well, I think midterms always affect it. I will say that in the recent political environment, the National Popular Vote Interstate Compact does better. We get bipartisan support, but when Democrats have the gavels, they're more inclined to support this reform and make sure it gets a vote, right? I think there's still some Republicans in state legislatures who want to block this kind of reform. And I think for very bad reasons. And so if you're in a legislative game, gavels matter, right? Like, they determine what bills get heard or don't get heard.
1: Yeah, for sure.
0: So the midterm elections, you know, if Democrats take control in some states, I think it creates in the current political environment a better environment in which to enact the bill. But I will say I've seen the political environment on this bill change three times. So let's just say the midterm elections, Texas starts to look more like a battleground state like Arizona and Georgia has, right? Well,
1: yep.
0: Republicans may have an impetus for reform too. So I would just say anytime there's an election, the environment changes. And every time there's an election, the environment improves for a national popular vote. And I will say every time there's a presidential election where 4 out of 5 voters are ignored, which I hope won't be the case in 2028, that provides a better environment from which we will, you know, pursue reform. But I would say that's how the midterms kind of will inform the environment. And, you know, more will be revealed. That's just my guess.
1: Well, the idea is that democracy is not supposed to be a spectator sport. What can
0: democracy is not. I agree. It should not be, and it should not be designed to be.
1: What can people do to help make a national popular vote actually happen for 2028 and has elect a president based on who wins the popular vote? What can people do?
0: Nationalpopularvote.com. Honestly, go there, get signed up, sign up for our newsletter, write your legislator, volunteer, you know what I mean? Support our efforts, because I will tell you, if you want a national popular vote for president, this I believe is 1,000,000% true. If you want a national popular vote for president, there's only one way you're going to get one. And it is the planet nationalpopularvote.com. I will say, if you don't want a national popular vote for president, there's only one thing for you to oppose, right? Which is the planet nationalpopularvote.com. Now, I confidently say that because I know more than 6 out of 10 voters want a national popular vote for president. If you want to be involved in the movement that actually delivers that for the future of our democracy, there's only one place to go.
1: That's true. So nationalpopularvote.com. Hey, thank you so much.
0: I just didn't want to sound like an ad. Sorry, I said it twice. Thanks for saying it again.
1: That's all right. I don't mind.
0: Yeah.
1: I obviously, although you're Republican, I'm a Democrat, I'm all for a national popular vote. We agree 100%
0: That's the beauty of our movement.
1: Huh?
0: That's the beauty of our movement. Like, one person, one vote is not a Republican idea. It's not a Democratic idea. It's not an independent idea. It's an American idea, and it belongs in presidential elections. And that's why I'm passionate about what we're doing. And I'm willing to work with you on this issue no matter what jersey you wear. And I think we should all put our jerseys on the ground and get this thing done.
1: Get it done. Our guest has been Patrick Rosensteel of the National Popular Vote Campaign. Maybe it can happen in 2028. Wouldn't that be a beautiful thing? Thank you so much for being with us on Keeping Democracy Alive and for doing what you do.
0: I appreciate your time.
1: Thank you.

If you enjoyed that discussion, don't miss a single show. 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
1: 2 months ago, we had 100, I told this story yesterday, we had 111 missiles shot by the Islamic Republic of Japan.
2: 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We're losing the war with Iran so bad, it converted Japan to Islam.

0: Graham. 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I'm Brad Friedman, your friendly investigative blogger, journalist, troublemaker, muckraker, an all-around swell fellow, says me from bradblog.com. Thank you very much for joining us for the broadcast today. Coming up, in addition to Desi Doyen's latest Green News Report. Hi,
1: yay.
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0: We will be joined by political science professor and expert on Middle Eastern affairs, David Ferris, to discuss the apparent collapse. Who could have foreseen it?
1: Except everybody.
0: Of Donald Trump's 60-day truce with Iran and much more. But on Wednesday evening, after we had been waiting for several days for the official announcement, in a self-shot video from the back porch of his forested seaside home with sounds of cars on a nearby roadway heard throughout, Maine's Democratic U.S. Senate nominee Graham Plattner announced that he would be indeed withdrawing from the race against Republican U.S. Senator Susan Collins, following an allegation of rape against him by a former girlfriend. The statutory deadline for Plattner to withdraw from the race and be replaced by someone else is Monday, July 13. The state's Democratic Party would then have 2 weeks until July 27 to determine a replacement candidate in time for the critical midterm elections in November, with Democratic hopes of flipping Maine's Senate seat from red to blue, key to their roadmap of taking back majority in the Senate and putting the brakes on Donald Trump's disastrous agenda with it. In the 11-minute video released on social media on Wednesday night, Plattner insisted that the 2021 rape allegation against him is entirely untrue, quote, not real, and charged that the information coming out against him just 1 week after the deadline to withdraw from the race, 1 week before the deadline, comes from a system of corporate media and D.C. establishment interest meant to prevent him and the progressive movement, he says, that he built in Maine from winning the election, despite his overwhelming victory in the June 9th primary following other allegations, though none as serious as this most recent claim. Plattner charged that that were he to stay in the race, were he not to drop out, he would no longer have any access, it was made clear to him, to resources that he would need to win, like money from the major Democratic donors and institutions and the things like voter lists and so forth. He went on to assert that the Democratic establishment would rather lose, he said, to lose to Susan Collins than allow him and his progressive movement to move forward. He demanded there be a, quote, open and democratic process to determine a replacement for him before finally announcing what had seemed inevitable several days ago, that, yes, he will be withdrawing from the U.S. Senate race.
2: Amy and I struggled about getting into this. Last summer, right around this time of year, we sat down and we looked at each other and we said, if we believe in the kind of politics we think that we do, we have to do this. Over the past couple days, really yesterday and today, we have had to have that exact same conversation. We believe that for the movement to continue, it can't be me. And for that reason, we are suspending campaign operations. This is incredibly difficult because I know that some will think it's an admission of guilt, and it most certainly is not. We're not doing it because of the allegations. We're doing it because of the structures that are being taken away from us by those in power. And I also feel an immense amount of responsibility to everyone who has worked so hard to get us to where we are. We went toe-to-toe with one of the most entrenched political systems in the history of the world, and we won. We beat them on June 9th in overwhelming numbers. We did it the right way. We built a campaign. We engaged in electoral politics. We motivated people. We banded together. We did it the way that we were told we are supposed to make change. And we won. And now they are not going to let us have it. Not if it's me. And so we're suspending campaign operations. I want to make clear, though, I intend to file my paperwork to withdraw. The process needs to assure that what comes next is reflective of the Mainers who on June 9th turned out and showed that they are desperate for a different kind of politics. It needs to be driven not from back rooms, but by the will of the people. And the decisions that come next must come from that. All we were asking for was health care. Was to end the genocide. To use our taxpayer dollars at home to uplift our communities instead of waging war overseas. We were asking for a fair system. We were asking for an end to the corruption. The end to the money in politics. We were asking for real democracy, and we did it the right way, and we won. But now the ball is in the court of the Democratic establishment. My name might be on the ballot right now, but that ballot line belongs to the people of Maine. And on November 3rd, it needs to belong to the people of Maine. And the next Democratic senator for Maine needs to belong to the people of Maine. They need to reflect the will and the values of the people of this state. I love this state. I love Maine, and I love Mainers in ways that I can't really describe. I'm immensely proud of what we have built, and I have the utmost faith that we will continue to build, and we will continue to move towards a better future. From the bottom of my heart, thank you. Thank all of you. And keep fighting. We're going to win someday.
0: And it cuts off there. Maine's U.S. Democratic, still Maine's Democratic U.S. Senate candidate until he drops out by Monday 13, Graham Plattner. A lot more traffic in rural Maine than I might have suspected, but that was where he taped it on his apparently on his back porch. As the New York Times reported on Thursday morning, Graham Plattner's announcement late Wednesday that he was suspending his Senate run in Maine plunged Democrats into a foggy, fast-paced search for a replacement, with a growing group of contenders already jostling to become the party's new nominee. In early June, Mr. Plattner won the Senate nomination after more than 150,000 Democratic primary voters cast ballots for him. That was apparently a record. Now the state's Democratic Party has been left to find a new candidate with a process that it is creating on the fly. The party has said it will pick a new candidate through a nomination convention before the July 27 deadline set by state law. The timing and specifics of that convention had not been set as of early Thursday, but there was talk of allowing hundreds of Maine Democrats to vote on the nominee. How delegates to that convention will be chosen remains to be seen, and some, like our friend David Dayan over at the American Prospect, has argued that a statewide local caucuses would be a more democratic way to select Plattner's replacement. After Plattner, a progressive populist oysterman, departed the race on Wednesday, a small group of ambitious Democrats quickly moved to join the contest to replace him. Troy Jackson, a former president of the Maine Senate and a fifth-generation Maine logger, favored by some progressives, said that he was running. He came up short in the Democratic primary for governor in Maine just last month. I think he came in third, despite being endorsed in that race by Plattner at the time. Hours before he entered the Senate do-over contest, he secured the endorsement of Representative Ro Khanna, a California progressive who was once one of Plattner's most vocal supporters, campaigning with him around the state. Jordan Wood, another progressive, also said he would enter the race, a former congressional staff member. Mr. Wood narrowly lost in the House primary in Northern Maine's swing congressional district last month. The state has two U.S. House districts. Earlier on Wednesday, Dan Kleben, a founder of a brewery, said that he was joining the contest, writing on Substack that Maine voters, quote, deserve a senator who will fight for us, not one who enables Trump at every turn. Clearly referring to Susan Collins there. And on Thursday morning, Dr. Nirav Shah, an epidemiologist who led Maine's response to the coronavirus pandemic and finished second in the primary for governor last month, just before Troy Jackson. He became the latest Democrat to officially enter the contest, joining a quickly growing field. There may still be more to come. Also weighing a candidacy is apparently Shenna Bellows, the Maine Secretary of State and a former state lawmaker. The Maine Democratic Party voted Wednesday to approve the convention in a meeting with more than 100 state party members. Leaders in that state party were expected to meet again on Thursday to move toward finalizing the process, however they figure out how to do that. So that's fun. We will be keeping our eyes on that in the days ahead.
1: Yeah, I hope we find out soon what's going to happen. I hope they put the Maine voters first in this.
0: Well, obviously they want to, or they say they want to, though, as David Dayan pointed out, that caucus idea where everyone could participate in their local town.
1: Might do that, but
0: that's not the way they're going. Let's not judge it until we see what they end up coming out with. But speaking of deadlines, Mitch McConnell, the 84-year-old Kentucky senator's disappearance from public view continues to be a mystery now, going on nearly a month, due to what aides describe only as his hospitalization without saying why or explaining what his condition actually is. Some are now suggesting that he may even be dead already. Reports indicate that McConnell, was found unconscious with cardiac arrest at his home on June 14 when CPR was reportedly administered. But in Kentucky, as in Maine, a key deadline looms. That would be August 3rd in this case. Write them all down. Under Kentucky law, if McConnell is declared unfit for office before that date, for whatever reason, there's a special election to fill out his term, if it happens by August 3rd. After that date, however, according to reporter Ken Klippenstein, the seat sits empty until whoever wins November's already scheduled race is sworn in on January 3 of next year. McConnell, the former Senate Republican leader, had chosen not to run for another term this November. In a political system run by the sage leaders that people like McConnell imagine themselves to be, writes Klippenstein, he would have stepped down so voters could have an orderly election and decide for themselves. Instead, we have a mad dash for partisan power, he writes. A longtime Capitol Hill source tells him congressional Republicans do not want to risk a special election. They fear that GOP voters in such an election might nominate a MAGA candidate over someone friendlier to their party establishment. Kentucky's Democratic Governor Andy Beshear has now entered the fray, sending McConnell's office a letter requesting a health update, a first step towards potentially appointing an interim senator and flipping that seat blue, though that would require a constitutional challenge to the state law that McConnell helped engineer himself some years ago after Beshear defeated a Republican to become governor, a law that would now prevent a Democratic governor from being able to appoint an interim senator in such a case, as is done in most states, though there could be a legal challenge to that. Nonetheless, there is also concern among those Republicans that a Republican primary would end up with a MAGA candidate who couldn't beat a Democratic candidate in a special election. So that's just one reason why things may stall here until after August 3. We'll see. Lawmakers stayed almost completely silent about McConnell's unexplained absence for more than 2 weeks. During that stretch, he missed more than 20 votes in the very close Senate, including a knife-edge resolution to curb Trump's powers over Iran. Facing pressure this week for answers, Senate Republican leaders John Thune and John Barrasso offered vague reassurances. They said they'd spoken with McConnell by phone and that everything was fine, though recent accounts of conversations with McConnell, notes Klippenstein, are all suspiciously uniform. Nearly everyone claims to have talked to him for about 20 minutes and about a range of complex policy issues. In fact, the CNN put up a number of quotes and a number of posts on social media from Republican elected officials claiming that they had spoken with McConnell. One of them was from Republican Congressman Jack Kimball. He wrote, quote, "I spoke to my old friend, Mitch McConnell, this morning, the senior senator from Kentucky. He's still recovering in the hospital. We talked for just shy of 45 minutes. Now, Jack Kimball, as turns out, is a he's a fake.
1: He's a parody account.
0: He's not
1: a real congressman.
0: He's not actually real. Not actually a Republican, but they had trouble, I guess, telling the difference between a fake Republican and a real Republican when it kind of came to the comments that they were making about Mitch McConnell. Good job, CNN. Anyway, Kentucky's outgoing Republican congressman, Thomas Massie, a real Republican, he couldn't resist mocking all of this. He posted his own parody version on X, writing, quote, "I spoke to Mitch McConnell for about 20 minutes this morning. He said we should end the war with Iran, quit giving aid to Israel, stop spying on Americans without a warrant, and he's really sorry about how my primary turned out." So, yes, the image of McConnell hashing out policy with colleagues clashes with medical reality, notes Klippenstein. Fewer than 5% of patients McConnell's age, he's 84, fewer than 5% of them actually survive an out-of-hospital cardiac arrest, and most survivors suffer lasting brain damage. So at this point, we don't know. We will, of course, be keeping our eyes on that story as well. Donald Trump, by the way, on his way home from the NATO summit overnight, claimed that he had no idea how McConnell was doing. Do you believe him? It can be difficult to tell, of course, when Trump knows anything about anything. Usually when he says he knows something, it turns out he actually doesn't. And when he doesn't know something, he says he does, whatever it is, vice versa. What he clearly knew nothing about, despite claiming for years that he knew everything about it, however, is Iran and the war that he launched on them with no apparent way to win it or even to get out of it. So does he, do we have any idea where we are going at this point in that war? Let's take a quick break here. We will pick up on that story next with Roosevelt University's David Ferris, who may also have some thoughts on these other, on McConnell, on Plattner as well. And speaking of Trump spiking your energy bills, again, Desi Doyen will have our latest Green News report later with some remarkable idiocy from the Trump administration. All of that straight ahead on your broadcast. I'm Brad Friedman.
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0: At least Donald Trump doesn't when it comes to his war in Iran. Welcome back. It's the Bradcast. I'm Brad Friedman from bradblog.com. Donald Trump entered his war on Iran, apparently on a sugar high, in late February, shortly after what he saw as an easy military success in Venezuela, thinking he could do it again, demanding nothing less from Iran than, quote, unconditional surrender from the Islamic Republic, as he made clear at the time. He promised the conflict would end very quickly in just a matter of days, then just a matter of weeks. And now, nearly 4.5 months into the war, Trump has little to show for it other than a limited so-called memorandum of understanding, which would appear to be a virtually unconditional surrender to Iran instead. And now, even that agreement appears to be slipping away after the U.S. and Iran exchanged fire overnight in the biggest escalation of hostilities since the MOU was initially signed about 3 weeks ago. As Reuters reports today, U.S. President Donald Trump's struggle to extricate himself from the unpopular Iran war has hit another new roadblock, with the latest exchange of attacks between the two sides leaving him with few good options and a faltering ceasefire, which is putting it nicely, by the way, faltering. On Wednesday, Trump declared that the interim agreement to end the conflict, the MOU, declaring a 60-day truce, was, quote, over. He went on to describe his negotiating partners in Iran as, quote, scum and, quote, very bad, evil people. And he ordered fresh military strikes against the Islamic Republic after Iran targeted U.S. military sites in Bahrain and Kuwait following the U.S. bombing of Iranian targets in response to attacks on tankers in the Strait of Hormuz believed to have been carried out by Iran. Some truce. It's all going very well. More than 3 weeks after the signing of that memorandum of understanding, the latest flare-up has once again spiked global oil prices by about 7% so far and has served to highlight the completely predictable difficulties Trump faces in forging a comprehensive peace deal and a face-saving exit from the war, as Reuters describes it. I would argue such a face-saving exit is the only thing that Trump is seeking at this point, and as I've been arguing for months since this war began, there appears to be no way out for him, face-saving or otherwise at this point, but certainly no exit that can in any way be regarded as any kind of victory for the U.S. or certainly for Donald Trump. Before the recent flare-ups, political scientist and Nation contributor David Ferris wrote about the so-called memorandum of understanding as one, quote, that no one understands, least of all Donald Trump and his band of unskilled negotiators. Still, writes Ferris, underneath the daily violence, turmoil, and confusion in and around the Strait, the outline of a settlement remains legible. But it can only be realized if the Trump administration is willing to accept what amounts to a stinging strategic defeat. Any fair reading of the actual terms of the memorandum, writes David, confirms that they lend themselves to harsh outcomes for American negotiators for one simple reason. The U.S. team got played by their more motivated, clever, and emboldened counterparts. If the memorandum is to lead to a durable settlement, it will be on terms that Tehran could only have dreamed of when the American and Israeli bombing started in February. The only relevant question going forward is whether Trump can accept that this little misadventure failed. Iran is insisting that commercial ships wanting to pass through the Strait obtain a permit and then use a route taking them through Iranian territorial waters. That is obviously a violation of international maritime law, observes Ferris, yet it also appears to be fully consistent with the document that a cornered President Trump signed in Versailles. The MOU, Ferris explains, is a document whose fundamental purpose is stage management and narrative building rather than conflict resolution. It is the diplomatic equivalent of shoving clutter under the bed instead of cleaning the room. I know what that's like. Joining us now is David Ferris, professor of political science at Roosevelt University in Chicago, author of several books, including his latest, The Kids Are All Left, How Young Voters Will Unite America. Also, It's Time to Fight Dirty, How Democrats Can Build a Lasting Majority in American Politics. He also has a background in Middle Eastern studies and scholarship, having written and or contributed to books on both Egypt and Iran. Oh, Professor Ferris, welcome back to the broadcast, sir.
1: Great to be here, Brett. Thanks for having me on.
0: All right. We spoke to you earlier in this conflict, I think, and I wanted to check back in with you about the details in this so-called memorandum of understanding between Iran and U.S. since at least when you wrote your piece at The Nation just before the July 4 holiday. But things have quickly deteriorated since then. And there are a couple of other domestic political items I would love to get your quick take on before we dive back into whatever is left of the MOU in Iran and all of that. David, as we detailed in our first segment, Maine's progressive Democratic U.S. Senate candidate Graham Platner announced on Wednesday that he would be dropping out of the race against Republican Senator Susan Collins after an allegation of sexual assault surfaced last week. He is pulling out in time to allow the state Democratic Party to replace him with another candidate. Essentially, he's claiming that the corporate media and establishment Democratic Party wanted him out of the race in order to deny the progressive movement that he helped build in Maine. He did win more than 70% of the vote in the primary in early June. Your general thoughts on that entire fine mess today, David?
1: Yeah, sure. I think it's unfortunate that this is the way that the Platner campaign ended. I think a lot of people were very excited about him. I can see why they were excited about him if you've watched him speak. If you've seen the kind of enthusiasm that was generated at his rallies and some of the ideas that he was pushing, Graham Platner in a vacuum without the baggage is a really exciting political presence, right? I think that, it's causing a lot of intra-party discord right now because there are people who are saying, well, you should have seen this all coming. There were a lot of red flags, versus folks that were saying, you know, everything up until this point was something that we could deal with, you know, I'm not sure. I think people are trying to read a little bit more into it than is really there. I think that the encouraging things to me are, one, that Democrats and their supporters are still willing to say, you know, a credible sexual assault charge is a bridge too far for us, right? Mm-hmm. Like we're not going to stick with a candidate like this. And I think a lot of Platner's backers, even people who rode with him through the scandals like circa a month ago about, you know, the sexting stuff and the affairs, and I think even those folks are stepping back and saying, like, you know, we can't support this, right? And I actually think that that's to their credit. I think that's to the credit of all Democrats, that we have a line in the sand that we won't cross, right? And I think that that's, like, in terms of party unity, I think what we need to focus on from here on out is kind of celebrating that party-wide consensus, that we don't want giant, like, pieces of crap representing our party, right?
0: Let me push you on one point there, because I've heard many on the left sort of complain about, you know, their a lack of a vetting process by the Democrats. Why didn't they vet this guy better? But isn't that what many Democrats, particularly on the progressive left, have been complaining about in recent years? They don't want the party to, you know, choose the candidates for them. I mean, if the party itself had gone in and said, hey, you don't want this guy, there's stuff about his past that's really troubling. I mean, wouldn't that have been seen as an attempt to stage manage the race by the party establishment and decide the candidate over the voters who, you know, for good or bad reason ended up choosing Platner here?
1: Right. And there's a tension here that's just going to be inherent in the primary system that we use in the United States. Right. And I'm kind of putting my political scientist hat on here for a second, mm-hmm. which is that, like, there's no other country on the face of the earth that where the political parties allow, like, basically the general electorate to opt in and choose the candidates for the party itself. Mm. Right. So in that sense, we have the two weakest parties in the democratic world, to the extent that the voters themselves are the ones who really drive the process on nominee selection and are often willing to override a scandal or are willing to override the verdict of the party establishment, right? And here you have a case where, you know, the verdict of the party establishment, I think, happens to have been correct in this case, right? But there is an ongoing problem here that has to be managed, which is that there's an expectation. It's particularly on the progressive left, but I think this is a shared across the intra-party spectrum, which is that the voters are the decision makers here, mm-hmm. right? And the party just kind of like manages the process or stage manages the process from afar with as light a hand as possible, you know. And you're right. If the party had stepped in earlier and ran a really aggressive campaign against Plattner or said, I actually think that they did do more or less everything they could to discourage people from voting for Plattner, right? But they consolidated around someone who was not viable, which is the outgoing governor. Janet Mills, who was mm-hmm. quite old, and I think the other thing that you want to talk to me about today, which is Mitch McConnell, like there's obvious reasons why we don't want a first term 78-year-old senator, right?
0: Well, let me go ahead and jump into that because I want to get back to Iran in a second. But do you have any thoughts on this weird situation now with McConnell? He's said to be hospitalized now for nearly a month, where nobody seems to know if he's actually alive or dead. He hasn't been seen since that 911 call was, to his house where someone was reportedly unconscious, suffered a heart attack, had the CPR administered. Any guesses? I realize it's just a guess, but any idea what's going on here?

0: step up.
1: Well, there
0: it just doesn't make any sense to me.
1: Well, there is some, as I understand it, there's an August 3rd deadline after which it will be too late to run a special election. There's some concern if they run a special election, Republicans will elect some MAGA guy. There's also concerns about, that state law that they, you know, they changed the law when Beshear, a Democrat, you know, became the governor there. They changed it from allowing him to, appoint someone to, that process you mentioned. But there is some concerns that that's not constitutional and that somehow Beshear would be able to overturn that. So, crazy. I mean, anyway, it gives us something to look at on the Republican side of the Senate while we're also looking, you know, between our fingers at what's going on in Maine. Let's get back to Iran. Not nearly as fun, but, you wrote at the Nation about this, memorandum of understanding, the details of which seem to be very good for Iran, much less so for the U.S. But after Trump spent the day on Wednesday declaring that the truce was over, that the Iran's leaders were scum and evil bad people, I mean, are the terms of that agreement, good or bad, even relevant at this point, or are we beyond that, you think?
0: It's so hard to know what's happening at any given moment, Brad, because the president of the United States likes to just pop off on social media in ways that even our own negotiators have allegedly had to tell the Iranians not to pay any attention to Trump's Truth Social accounts, right? Like, they're just like, just ignore it. It's he's doing this. He's performing for a domestic audience. Like what the president of the United States says is not actually that important, in terms of how these negotiations go.
1: Wow.
0: And so to me, there's a lot of big talk right now from the president about how the ceasefire is over and torn up, but, you know, I don't see any evidence yet that he's really committed to that. I think this is a negotiating posture. I think that the Trump administration is still pretty deep into denial about the document that they did sign, right? Mm. Because it's clear to me, as I wrote in the piece, that the Iranians believe that the memorandum that they signed gives them the right to dictate how and where and at what cost traffic passes through the Strait of Hormuz. Right, like that is the big thing that they wanted out of this, that has been dropped into their lap by our moronic president, who proved to them that they have a source of leverage of the global economy that they didn't really even know that they had. Right, like I think everybody anticipated an attempt to close the Strait of Hormuz. I don't think anybody anticipated how easy it would be. Right, like Iran has not sunk any tankers. Right, they've landed some blows on them, but like the reality is they have not actually demonstrated a serious military mastery of the strait, right? Mm-hmm. What they have done is they have spooked the insurance markets, and shown that the, you know, one of the world's great powers is, Lloyd's of London, right? Mm-hmm. That is like the insurers do not want these multi-million dollar, tankers risking the lives of their crew and risking the ships themselves and their cargo, for anything less than a really robust peace and a really robust understanding that both sides agree to. And until we have that, traffic is not going to resume at normal levels.
1: Right.
0: And strategic stocks are going to continue to dwindle, and we're going to be back to the same economic pressures that we had a month ago. Unless President Trump is willing to admit that the document he signed turns over the Strait of Hormuz to Iran, in a way that really like the Iranian, like you look at that MOU and you're like, who wrote this? The IRGC? I mean, it's unbelievable.
1: It's right there. Yeah, it's right there. Yeah. And you detail where it says, you know, exactly what they're carrying out, which is one of the reasons why, you know, at this point, well, you argue that the trajectory Iran is now on, thanks to this dumb war, is that they will have that control of the strait, which you describe as an instrument of global clout that now serves the strategic purpose of a nuclear weapon, but at a significantly lower cost. Explain that for me. How so?
0: Well, sure. Right. I mean, we've been in this, this standoff with Iran for 20 years based on their nuclear program. Right. And the assumption was that they were building a nuclear weapon. If you listen to President Trump or Netanyahu, right, the idea is that they're going to get a nuclear weapon and like 5 minutes later, they're going to nuke, Tel Aviv and commit suicide and everyone will die. Right.
1: Right.
0: Which is just, it's not plausible. If you look at the behavior of this regime of the past 40 years, they are not irrational, right? They are extremist, but they are not irrational.
1: Mm-hmm.
0: And they wanted a nuclear weapon first and foremost as a instrument of regime survival, mm-hmm. right? They looked at what the difference between Iraq and North Korea. I said the regime that survived is the one that had nukes, right? And so what they wanted was a robust deterrent that could discourage the Americans.

0: in particular, and the Israelis, from undertaking regime change operations, which is what they feared for 20 years and running now. And what they discovered accidentally through this war is that they already have a nuclear weapon. Right? And that nuclear weapon is called the Strait of Hormuz. Mm. Right? Is it quite as stark as a nuclear deterrent? No. But it's close enough. They don't have to build anything.
1: Mm-hmm.
0: Right? Like they don't have to trick any IAEA inspectors,
1: right,
0: to get this done, right? They already have it. And so that, to me, makes a settlement actually a little bit more plausible, right? Because the Iranians, they're not going to give up all their enrichment capacity. They're not going to give up their theoretical right to pursue nuclear weapons. But I do think that they would be willing to sign a document that, that kicked the can down the road, and that kind of in the same way that the Iran deal from 2015 did, that Obama crafted. I think they'd be willing to sign that. But the terms that they are getting are much better than they were in January. They're better than they were in 2015.
1: Right.
0: It's like the deal is like, give us control over the Strait. We'll kick the can down the road for nuclear stuff, you know, 10 or 15 years. And you bring us in out of the cold, right? Like, we want the sanctions gone. We want the, you know, preventing us from using the global economic system and, you know, the SWIFT system, the banking system, all the stuff that they can't do right now that's harming their economy. If this crisis is going to end before the midterms, those are going to be the terms, right? We have to admit that Iran controls the Strait. We have to lift the sanctions. We have to give them basically everything that they wanted. And all Iran has to do is sign the same document they signed in 2015, essentially, right?
1: And to that end, David Ferris, you know, while it seems that they have the upper hand in coming originally to this agreement, it now seems like, aren't they somewhat giving it up by, you know, these skirmishes in the Strait at this point? I mean, this is a pretty good deal for, this is a great deal for them, you know, if they can get it ironed out as it's detailed in the memorandum of understanding. Aren't they sort of somewhat risking losing that leverage with the attacks on ships in the Strait of Hormuz? Or is that sort of thing needed to establish their rule of law in the Strait, that if you want to go through it, you can't go by Oman, you got to come through our own territorial waters? I mean, do you have any sense of what their thinking is here? Because yeah, it does seem like they were doing really well with this memorandum of understanding. So to some extent, calling it off as it seems to be now would seem to hurt them rather than help them. No?
0: Well, I think both of these things are true, right? They are taking an enormous risk here. And the risk is that if the United States can prove through some combination of like risk management and military intervention that they can restore traffic in Hormuz to some fraction of the pre-war levels that would not wreck the global economy, then you have undermined the Iranians' leverage, right? And so from the Iranians' perspective, allowing America to dictate a safe route on the other side of the Strait, like on the Omani coast, that is such a risk to their leverage that I think that they are willing to blow the whole thing up to establish the principle that they get to dictate to shipping where the shipping transits the Strait. I think that is the most important thing that they want to establish,
1: mm-hmm,
0: right now before they will come to any final understanding on the nuclear stuff, which seems to be all that the Trump administration cares about anymore. And so I think, to me, the Trump administration needs to pick a lane, right? They savaged the Obama people for years for not getting the whole thing at once. They were like, you separated all the other issues off the nuclear thing. You know, we didn't do anything about proxies, ballistic missiles, all this stuff.
1: Right.
0: You focused on the nuclear stuff, and that was terrible. And now, I mean, ironically, it is the Trump administration that needs to choose, like, which hill it wants to die on here. Like, if it really wants a nuclear settlement that ensures that Iran doesn't have a nuclear weapon for the next 10 or 15 years, they are going to have to give up control over the Strait, or they are going to have to marshal the resources and the political will to open the Strait by force on the eve of the U.S. midterm elections, right? To risk this massive economic crisis, months more of this tit-for-tat strikes in the Strait. And that's a huge risk for Trump, right? And so I think the Iranians are gambling that they still ultimately, when push comes to shove, they still have the upper hand here. And that the Trump administration simply does not want to take the political and economic risks that they think it would take to demonstrate that Iran doesn't actually have control of the Strait at all.
1: And that would seem to be the case because, you know, as you mentioned, the JCPOA, the Obama era deal that Trump calls the JCPOC recently. I mean, one of the legitimate criticisms about it was, yes, it did not deal with Iran's proxy militias. It did not deal with ballistic missiles and so forth. But neither does this memorandum of understanding, as far as I can tell. And Trump, as Reuters reports, Trump, who campaigned for a second term on promises to avoid foreign interventions and focus on Americans' economic concerns, has framed the interim agreement as a resounding U.S. victory. But even if it were to be somehow worked out, given the terms as laid out in the framework of that MOU that Trump signed, even if it worked out well at this point, can an agreement under those terms be regarded as any actual victory for the U.S. at all, much less a resounding one?
0: No, of course not, right? I mean, he's relying on the MAGA spin machine, the MAGA propaganda machine, to be able to somehow turn this obvious defeat into some kind of victory. And you could already see it happening right after the memorandum was signed. You had Republican senators being marched out onto Fox News to say that, like, of course Iran should have a ballistic missile program, right? Like, right. I mean, how could you expect them not to defend themselves, right?
1: Three months ago,
0: we were vowing to eradicate it as part of the rationale for the war,
1: right?
0: And now you have Republican senators say, well, like, I mean, yeah, of course. I mean, that's only one more step, Brad, to like, of course they should have nuclear weapons, right? Everybody has the right to nuclear
1: weapons. Right to defend,
0: weapons, right?
1: So
0: they can spin, but they can't, you know, they really can't work themselves out of the hole that they put themselves in, ultimately.
1: They can spin, but they can't get out of the hole. They can spin around in the hole, which is just fine by me. David Ferris, professor of political science at Roosevelt University in Chicago, author of Time to Fight Dirty, How Democrats Can Build a Lasting Majority in American Politics, as well as Kids Are All Left, How Young Voters Will Unite America. You can find his work and this article, even though, because I think we are still going to, in some way, get back to this memo of understanding, or at least the terms of the deal, if we ever are going to find any way out of this mess. And David does a really great job of explaining what it is, and frankly, how stupid it is and how ill-considered it was, over at The Nation. You can find it at thenation.com, the memo of understanding that no one understands. You can also find him on the Blue Skies at David Ferris. David, great speaking as ever with you. We'll be talking again soon, I suspect.
0: Whenever you want me, Brad, I'm around. Thanks for having me on.
1: You're the best, brother. Thank you.
0: Thank you.
1: Okay, I will tell you, one of the things that is occurring to me while I'm talking to David is, you know, what is actually better for the GOP at this point? Is it better for them, for the war to still be ongoing at that point, kind of the way it is now? Or is it better for them to have some sort of agreement, which is obviously, if it's anything like the MOU, this Memorandum of Understanding, if it's anything like that, it is a terrible agreement.
2: Yeah.
1: And at least as far as terrible in, you know, regards to what Republicans have been saying for years now about Barack Obama's agreement with Iran, which actually was not a terrible agreement, but it had, you know, it separated off things like ballistic missiles, which Republicans pretended to be furious about and all of that. So I'm just wondering, at this point, what will be better for them by the time we get to November? An ongoing hot war like we are having now, or a terrible agreement, if they can ever come up with one, with Donald Trump, the great deal maker?
2: Yeah, I think that there are two things possibly going on here. One, no matter what happens, the Republicans will try to gaslight everyone that it's the best thing ever and could never have been any better or different. It is the best it could possibly be.
1: If there is
2: a
1: deal.
2: And it's a victory. I know.
1: And the Iranians don't need to necessarily agree to any deal. They know what's going on. They know what the political situation is here.
2: Oh, they certainly do. Yeah. But I think what Republicans will do regardless is say, whatever is happening, deal, no deal, everything blows up, it's the greatest thing ever. They'll try to gaslight everybody into whatever happens, it's the best. And then on the other hand,
1: everything blows up part is what I'm worried about. But yes, maybe you just meant that figuratively.
2: Yeah, I mean that figuratively.
1: Okay, yeah,
2: but the other aspect of not just the gaslighting from Republicans, but also gas prices. There is going to be a cliff up ahead when there is not enough gas, I mean oil, I should say, mm-hmm, and strategic stockpiles. That is not getting replenished. So high gas prices, we are told, is a real problem for the political party in power.
1: A monumental foreign policy flub like no one has ever seen before as Donald Trump likes to say,
2: yep.
1: breaking records for how terrible this is.
2: True.
1: Well done, Mr. President. You nailed it again. Good Lord. All right, let's take a quick break. And, well, speaking of all of the above, whatever, that's next with Desi Doyen and the Green News Report right here on the broadcast. I'm Brad Friedman. Hey, this is Brad. 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From Desi Doyen and myself, thank you.

0: You know, much of the country was sweltering over the past week. One of the few, if only, cool places in the nation was out here on the West Coast in Los Angeles and so forth. Well, that's ending too, apparently.
1: Not anymore.
0: That's coming to an end. You knew it was coming. How did we know? Well, because for all of the things we've been talking about for the past 18 years on our Green News Report.
2: I don't want to deal with them anymore. They're scum.
1: Oil prices spike again as Trump calls the ceasefire off. Historic storm obliterates rainfall record in Ohio. Plus,
3: I'm thrilled to report that after 35 years, on July 4th, we will end the subsidies for wind and solar.
1: Trump administration kills clean energy subsidies as Americans struggle with soaring electricity prices.
0: All of that super genius and more straight ahead from BradBlog.com. I'm Brad Friedman.
1: And I'm Desi Doyen.
0: Stand by for 6 minutes of independent green news, politics, analysis, and snarky comment.
2: We had 111 missiles shot by the Islamic Republic of Japan.
0: Well, there's your problem right there. No wonder we're losing this war. This is your Green News Report. Okay, Desi Doyen, I'm a little confused today whether we are at war with Iran or Japan, but either way, we're at war again. What do you got for us today?
1: Well, first, oil prices spiked once again after the U.S. launched new strikes against Iranian targets and reimposed sanctions on Iranian oil sales in retaliation for Iran's attacks on commercial oil tankers in the Strait of Hormuz. At the NATO summit in Turkey, Trump claimed the fragile ceasefire is now over. Shipping through the strait remains a small fraction of pre-war levels. The International Monetary Fund warned of a sharp slowdown in the global economy because the U.S.-Israeli war on Iran has disrupted fossil fuel and fertilizer supply chains, triggering fresh inflation. Here in the U.S., first it was extreme heat, now extreme storms in the Midwest, including an astonishing rain bomb in northern Ohio on Sunday night.
0: A rain bomb?
1: Yes, it dumped 17 inches of rain in less than 24 hours.
0: That is a rain bomb.
1: Obliterating the previous single-day rainfall record by more than 8 inches.
0: Wow.
1: Triggering flash floods. NOAA studies confirm that man-made climate change, driven by the burning of fossil fuels, is increasing the intensity of rainfall events in the U.S. The heaviest downpours have become as much as 60% heavier than they were back in the 1950s.
0: 17 inches in 24 hours?
1: Yes.
0: Unbelievable.
1: Meanwhile, E&E News reports that Trump denied $227 million in disaster aid for four Democratic-led northeastern states, renewing warnings that he is politicizing disaster relief to punish states that did not vote for him, even if it harms his own voters. But he did approve disaster aid for six Republican-led states.
0: What a jerk.
1: Floodwaters are also ravaging southern China this week due to Super Typhoon Bavi, the second major typhoon to hit China in a week, fueled by record warm ocean waters. Globally, the world's oceans set a new high temperature record for the month of June, according to Europe's climate service, Copernicus. Copernicus also found that June 2026 was the second hottest June in recorded history since record keeping began in the mid-1800s. Forecasters warn that the coming El Nino, combined with record levels of climate warming greenhouse gas pollution, will further increase ocean temperatures, supercharge extreme weather events, and bring even more temperature records in coming months.
0: You are just nothing but good news.
1: Well, even better.
0: Yeah.
1: In politics, as American families are struggling to afford higher energy bills, the Trump administration on July 4th officially ended all federal subsidies and incentives for new solar and wind projects.
0: Unbelievable.
1: As mandated in Republicans' massive tax cut law last year. Trump Energy Secretary Chris Wright had to, of course, lie to the public, omitting that solar and wind energy are now the cheapest forms of energy, while pretending that battery storage doesn't exist.
3: The wind doesn't always blow, and the sun doesn't always shine.
1: Of course, the fossil fuel industry has enjoyed more than 100 years of taxpayer subsidies, now amounting to at least $35 billion every year.
0: $35 billion every year for the fossil fuel industry, but subsidies for brand new industries like wind and solar, we just can't afford that.
1: But there is some good news.
0: Good.
1: A few weeks ago, we told you about school districts using their new all-electric school buses as giant yellow batteries to sell electricity back to the grid while school is out for the summer. Reuters reports that from California to North Carolina, electric school buses have already proved their worth during this latest extreme heat wave, sending power back to the grid. Hundreds more electric school buses are scheduled to come online in coming months.
0: Good. Plug it in for much more on all of these stories and the ones we couldn't get to today. 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Find, follow, and share us planet-wide on the social medias, especially Blue Sky at Green News Report. I'm Brad Friedman.
1: And I'm Desi Doyen.
0: And this has been your Green News Report.
1: You know, I was thinking about something about the fossil fuel subsidies,
0: yeah.
1: taxpayers giving the fossil fuel industry here in the United States $35 billion every single year since 1916.
0: Yeah, I was going to say more than 100 years.
1: More than 100 years now. And one of the things that strikes me about that is that, so first of all, we pay them to produce with these tax subsidies, and then we also pay at the pump to buy what they produce from us.
0: To buy the deadly crap that they sell us.
1: And then we pay again with that deadly crap causing climate change and pollution that harms public health and our planet.
0: It's maddening. What's even more maddening is to hear the Department of Energy, Chris Wright, say, well, the sun doesn't always shine, the wind doesn't always blow. Doug Burgum, the Secretary of Interior, has been saying the same baloney.
1: Weird, yeah.
0: And I think we were actually going to do a whole segment about that at one point a couple of weeks ago that we had to push off for something else, never got back to it. But this notion that we are so stupid that we don't know that we can use battery storage now to save up that solar energy. In our previous Green News Report, we did a story how Australia has so much solar energy, they're giving it away for free for several hours during the day.
1: Yep.
0: How do they possibly survive at night when the sun is not shining? Good God. Got to get out. Thanks again to our guests today, David Ferris of Roosevelt University, Desi Doyen, our producer, and all of you for spending a portion of your day or night with us. 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I'd love to hear from you. I am bradcast@bradblog.com, and you'll find me on the social medias at the Brad Blog. See you there. Till we see you here next time, I'm Brad Friedman. Good luck, world.

0: Herb Edwards lived in the little town of West Seattle on the other side of Puget Sound. Little tiny house, little bitty kitchen. He was a Norwegian immigrant, gave all of his life to the logging and to the union. He carried his red card in the union every working day of his life. We sat in that little kitchen, and he told me the story of the Spokane Free Speech Fight, 1910. I would not attempt to duplicate that rumbling baritone voice or that Norwegian accent, but if the story, the way he told it, said, "Oh, they boomed into Spokane and towns all over the West, looking for work in the silver mines up in the Coeur d'Alene or in the logging camps or in the wheat harvest, the 110 cats, the great wheat lands that flow away south of Spokane called the Palouse. Well, you jungle up in the flops, wait for the weather to break, and then you go down on the street on Trent Avenue, and there were these rows of little shops called labor sharks. Well, labor sharks hold jobs. You give a labor shark $4, and it entitled you to a job, say, putting down a new mine shaft up in the Coeur d'Alene. Well, you'd boom up there to that job, burning up your road stake as you went. You get up there, work a month, get paid.
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From Pacifica Radio in San Francisco, this is Flashpoints. I'm Dennis Bernstein. Today on the show, the genocidal slaughter in illegally occupied Palestine continues apace. We'll have our weekly segment, Pink Notes, our collaboration with Code Pink, and we'll feature a special report on Dr. Hussein Abu Safia, Palestinian doctor currently near death and facing a continual program of Israeli torture and starvation and worse. And we'll feature our weekly news report from the Electronic Intifada with Nora Barrows-Friedman. All this and more coming up straight ahead on Flashpoints. Stay tuned.

0: And you're listening to Flashpoints on Pacifica Radio. My name is Dennis Bernstein. This is your daily investigative news magazine. You're coming to you over Pacifica Radio, founded in 1949 by folks who understood how important it is to have a free speech, no holds barred, truth to power network. And we are proud to be a part of that. We continue our drumbeat coverage of the genocide, the continuing genocide in Gaza. There is no into the violence. We're going to focus today on Dr. Hussein Abu Safia. This is a Palestinian doctor. You may have heard about him, currently near death, being held by the Israelis, being tortured in a special prison. He is really degrading quickly, and there is a global watch. And we are, of course, doing our regular Thursday segment where we join forces with Code Pink, Code Pink, and Flashpoints has decided that this story of the doctor is crucial, and we have to keep a spotlight on it. Joining us is Cynthia Papermaster of Code Pink, and also joining us is Dr. Feroz Sidwa. He has worked in the occupied Gaza Strip, in the hospital, in the midst of the ongoing genocide, and is quite familiar with the situation with Dr. Safia. Welcome, Cynthia, and welcome, Dr. Feroz Sidwa. We're happy to have you with us. We're not happy to be talking about a situation that continues to get worse. Could you please remind us about what's happening with Dr. Safia, what his condition is, how he's being treated, and then we're going to talk more about the kinds of things people might want to do to stand up against that.
1: Do you want me to jump in now, or Dennis?
0: Let's bring in the doctor first.
1: Okay.
0: Hello?
1: Sorry.
2: No, I'm here. Yeah. Hey, no. However you guys want to do it.
0: Welcome. And we're going to have Code Pink. We'll have Code Pink and Cynthia come back to talk, to ask questions and also to talk about actions that Code Pink is taking to try and organize against this ongoing attempt murdering this doctor. Could you, Dr. Sitwa, would you talk a little bit about what it's like to work there and what we know so far of the current situation in terms of the doctor?
2: Yeah, so I've never actually met Dr. Hussein, but he was the director of Kamal Adwan Hospital in the northeastern part of the Gaza Strip. In December of 2024, after the Israelis had already laid siege to the hospital for 3 months, he surrendered himself to the Israelis in an attempt to stop them from invading and destroying the hospital, which they ended up doing anyway. And he's been imprisoned ever since then. At first, he was actually just disappeared. Nobody even knew where he was. They wouldn't tell his family where he was. In fact, they initially even denied kidnapping him, even though there was video of him getting into an Israeli armored personnel carrier. But recently, and I don't know exactly when, maybe Cynthia does, but recently he's been transferred to the Rakafet section, and I'm sure I'm saying that wrong, but the Rakafet section of the Nitzan prison, which is in Ramla, in Israel itself. And this prison was actually shut down in the 1980s. It was initially, it's an entirely underground facility. The prisoners there are given no sunlight. It's very hidden from anyone like the Red Cross or anything like that. They have very infrequent contact with their lawyers. And this prison, was originally built to, handle organized crime people in Israeli society itself, but it was shut down in the 1980s because of the notorious, human rights abuses that you can imagine an underground, no windows, hidden from everybody prison is meant to facilitate. But Itamar Ben-Gavir, Israel's national security minister and the head of its prison service, he reopened it, and he's been really quite open about why. Regular beatings, starvation, You know, he said that when Palestinians used to get out of Israeli prisons, they were too fat, which if anybody knows the statue, how Palestinians used to get out of Israeli prisons, that's pretty crazy. But he used to say, he says they were too fat. Now they don't get enough. Now deliberately, they don't get enough to eat. They, toileting is incredibly limited to, I think, 1 minute or two every week, literally. And the torture, the beatings, the starvation, the lack of hygiene, the lack of adequate access to even drinking water is just, it's absolutely shocking. And all of this is culminating in Hussein Abu Safia looking like he's aged about 20 years in the past year and a half. And he seems to be on the verge of death, actually. The last time his lawyer saw him, he said he couldn't even recognize him. He had been beaten so badly. His face was bruised so badly. He's lost a huge amount of his weight. All of his hair has turned gray. He looks emaciated. He could barely breathe. He appeared to lose consciousness regularly during the court hearing, which was done on a camera. He's not allowed to leave that area, that part of the prison. And it appears that his life is in imminent danger. And just to be clear, this is not at all limited to Dr. Hussein. There are still many hundreds of Palestinians who have been taken out of Gaza, who are still in these Israeli torture camps, which is what they are. That's how B'Tselem describes Israel's prison system today. It describes it as a network of torture camps. And they are all being treated this way. Just to give, I don't want to belabor the point, but just to illustrate it, just a shocking example. There is a 17-year-old boy, I believe his name is Wissan Ahmad, but I might have the exact name wrong. I apologize if I do. But this 17-year-old boy was recently, even according to Israel's own autopsy, the Israeli Prison Service's own autopsy, he was starved to death in an Israeli prison. In an Israeli prison. That's the kind of thing that you think about North Korea or maybe the Nazis doing. I mean, it's starving someone to death while they're incarcerated. It's just completely crazy. Nevertheless, a judge just ruled, I think 3 days ago, an Israeli judge just ruled that because it can't be proven beyond any reasonable doubt that he actually starved to death, that there's no need to even investigate his death as having been possibly criminal. That's pretty shocking for a 17-year-old boy to be treated that way, and then for a judge to rule that his death simply is not important enough to even investigate. So that's what the Israeli prison system is today. It wasn't very pretty before October 7th, but now it's something that I think might actually be unique in the world. And Dr. Hussein is right in the middle of it.
0: 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Also joining us is Cynthia Papermaster. Cynthia, you want to jump in?
1: Yes, thank you so much, Dennis. I want to express my gratitude first to Dr. Sidwa. I wish that there were more doctors like you whose consciences direct them to speak out. And you've been speaking out for quite a long time. I reread your October 2024 opinion piece in the New York Times earlier, and where you have interviewed many other doctors who volunteered in Gaza and all saying the same thing, that they witnessed children being brought to the hospitals, having been shot in the head, in the chest, etc. And it's absolutely shocking. And I'm grateful to you, very grateful to you for your work there, your volunteer work there, and now what you're doing to help Dr. Safia be released. And Code Pink also has a very active campaign to help release Dr. Safia. We have a petition up on our website at codepink.org/AMA delegates. And our tactic is to urge the American Medical Association, along with the U.S. Palestinian Community Network and Healthcare Workers for Palestine, urge people to write to them and ask them to call for Dr. Safia's release. We're trying to get 5,000 signatures. We have very close to that, over 4,000 signatures. So I urge people to go to codepink.org, sign that petition, and see if we can get the American Medical Association to speak out for their colleague in Gaza. And one more thing I will add is that with this new law in Israel of hanging prisoners, we think that Dr. Safia's name is pretty high up on that list of prisoners who are going to be hanged. And he himself has said that he is very near death. And so this is really urgent right now. Thank you. Thank you so much, Dr. Sidwa. Appreciate very much what you're doing.
0: And Dr. Sidwa, as the Israelis, their declared purpose, I mean, they want to kill people. They want to undermine the medical system, or they wouldn't treat a doctor such as they are, given the incredible need. How would you describe the situation on the ground in Gaza in terms of medical care and what's happening at the hospitals? Wouldn't you think that instead of trying to kill a doctor, they would want to support the doctor so he can help treat some of the various victims of this ongoing genocide? Over 1,000 days of this killing field?
2: Yeah, certainly. Let me just return Cynthia's kind words really quickly. You know, what Code Pink is trying to do by organizing people, that is the critical need that people need to understand, whether it's Code Pink or there's any number of citizens groups that are trying to do this kind of work to organize and to impose the will of the people of the United States on the political leadership of the United States. There's no shortage of information. You know, what we're talking about here, I'm sure some people are shocked by the details, but our leaders, the people who make these decisions, they know exactly what the Israelis are doing with our weapons and our money. They're not confused about that at all. I know because they've told me so. There is no confusion on their part. They've just decided that it's politically worthwhile. So we have to change the political calculus, and that requires an organized and I don't say militant meaning violent, but militant and dedicated population to stand up and refuse and to say that, you know, our leaders really have no right to use our money and our federal government to murder children and to torture doctors to death. That's just absolutely outrageous. So thank you to Cynthia for the work you're doing as well. But yeah, you know, Dennis, what you said about the Israelis just wanting to kill people, I know people listening will feel, some people will feel that that is an overly harsh way of describing it. But it's I do happen to follow the Israeli press very closely, and it's certainly not every Israeli. Like I was in Israel. I tried to go to Gaza in November of last year. I was blocked. The Israelis blocked me from going. But so I went into Israel instead, which kind of makes perfectly obvious that I wasn't a security threat. But the I spent about 10 days in Israel. I went. I lived in Israel for about a year after college, so I know a lot of people there. I met some professors that I know. I met some students at Tel Aviv University and at Ben Gurion University. So I've spent time there. I know plenty of incredibly decent Israelis who are doing everything in their power, including sometimes getting shot, to help the Palestinians. But the vast and they're the first to tell you that the vast majority of Israeli society has gone homicidal and crazy. It's hardly like it just happened after October 7th. It's a problem that's been building up. You could say forever, but certainly since the 1970s when the educational system was changed and a lot of other things happened. But regardless of how this happened, it certainly has happened. And if anybody gets a chance, there's a probably the leading Holocaust and genocide scholar who's still alive right now is a gentleman at Brown University named Omer Bartov. He just wrote a book called Israel, What Went Wrong. I haven't gotten a chance to read it yet. It's on my bookshelf, but I haven't, you know, just had other stuff to do. But in interviews that he's given, he has spoken very clearly about how he feels that Zionism, the founding ideology of the state of Israel, you could call it Israeli nationalism or Jewish nationalism, whatever you want to say, that Zionism has really just become an ethno-supremacist violent ideology. Not that distinguishable from Nazism or from white nationalism of South Africa, or he might have added the white nationalism of the American South and things like that. And I think he's right, but he always goes on to point out, and I think he's correct about this as well, he always goes on to point out that the reason this could happen is because the costs of this, you know, Israel is a very small place. It's not that big. The reason it's able to militarily dominate the entire Middle East the way it does is because it's not Israel doing it. It's the United States doing it and just using Israel to do it. It's, you know, we, we might pretend that Israel has its own army, but it doesn't. It's the United States military. It's the United States' military industrial complex. It's U.S. weapons. It's U.S. Financial and diplomatic support at the UN. It's the U.S. making sure that the Europeans never do anything to cut off trade with Israel, et cetera, et cetera, et cetera. Every bit of Israeli power flows from its relationship with the United States. And there is no reason that we as Americans have to accept that. In other words, the problem is us. And that's in some ways a good thing because it means we can change that problem. Again, that means we all have to get together with Cynthia and people like her and organize and actually figure out a way to impose our will, like I said, on the people who actually make decisions in this country. But yes, you would think that not only the Israelis, but also the Americans would, at least if their rhetoric about human rights is to be believed, would want to make sure that Hussein Abu Sophia can be taking care of children in a neonatal ICU in Gaza instead of being tortured to death in an underground hellhole. But unfortunately, their rhetoric about human rights is just rhetoric. In reality, the United States is an imperial empire. Americans don't want it to be, but it is. And we have a lot of work to do to change that fact, not just in Israel, but really across the world.
0: And I can definitely tell you, we experienced the craziness. We've been covering this story for many years, and I'm somebody who's gotten calls from rabbinical students in East Jerusalem saying that Hitler killed the wrong Jews, and luckily I'm old because I'm going to die soon, and all kinds of extraordinary things that sort of push this beyond the edge of politics, too. One has to think about fascism and the willingness to kill innocents in the way that they're doing now. And you're right, of course, it's U.S. weaponry and it's the leadership of the Congress signed on, taking huge sums of money that are also controlled. Cynthia, you want to talk a little bit more about what Code Pink is doing, and maybe you have more questions for the doctor?
1: I'm so glad that you brought up how the military is sort of driving this, the U.S. military industrial complex, or what we like to call the war economy in Code Pink, is really responsible, I think, for this genocide. And I also want to share with you that we know that the majority of people in the United States do not want to spend our money on arming Israel. I'm also part of a group called Taxpayers Against Genocide. Perhaps you've heard of it. We're trying to get our own government to stop funding weapons with our tax money. And we are in the majority, actually. This is not a minority opinion in the United States. Most people, especially Democrats, do not want any more votes for weapons for Israel. And we have some campaigns going on right now that are going to do everything we can to reject the $1.5 trillion war budget that Pete Hegseth is asking Congress for, that Donald Trump is asking Congress for. We cannot let that happen. So all of these things are connected. And it is our responsibility as people who are funding the genocide to stop that funding. We have to do that. So thank you for the opportunity to tell you I'm not optimistic. It's not that I'm optimistic, but I'm in constant action to get our government to listen to the people of the United States and the people of the world, millions of people in the world who are all suffering, watching this genocide, for the people of Palestine to have liberation and decide their own fates. And they're living under such terrible conditions. It's unbearable for all of us to watch this going on, and we have to stop it. Thank you.
0: Absolutely. And if people want to get in touch with Code Pink, they want to be a part of the movement that you're with, if they want to know more about what you're up to, Cynthia, what are you suggesting people do?
1: Yeah, our website is codepink.org, and you'll see an events calendar there where people can participate in the rallies and the teach-ins and the webinars and the trainings and all of the various events, including in the Bay Area. You also see all of our campaigns there, our Palestine campaign, our campaign to lift sanctions on over 30 countries around the world, our campaign to help Cuba, who's being threatened by the United States. Many, many campaigns there, our China is not our enemy campaign. We have thousands of people around the country who are members of Code Pink, and we are all working really hard to move to a peace economy and stop this war economy that we have. Thank you.
0: And let me bring you back before we let you go, Dr. Sidwal. I'm curious, is there a dialogue? Are you part of a dialogue happening in terms of within the medical profession here in the United States, or with the kind of knowledge that we now have about the suffering and the torture and every aspect of human rights violation? Is this a dialogue among your colleagues? You're at the San Joaquin General Hospital here in California. Are people concerned, or are medical people concerned that this is really a killing machine, a torture chamber, and massive violence and violations of human rights?
2: You know, when I first went to Gaza, I've been there twice, and like I said, I was blocked from going once, but the first time I went was March and April of 2024. I actually initially kept it very quiet because I didn't want to cause political problems at work. You know, I didn't want that to be an issue. Somehow, I think eventually it got out and people learned. And you know, actually the whole hospital spontaneously organized an equipment drive, because back then you could actually take stuff in because we went through the Rafah crossing. The hospital and friends and family and others donated far more stuff than I could actually take to Gaza. I think I took about 1,200 pounds of stuff, and I still had another maybe twice as much as that still at home that I couldn't even manage to take. So regular healthcare workers are appalled, and those who pay attention to at all are just appalled by this. You know, at this point, there's probably at least 300 American healthcare workers who've gone and volunteered in Gaza. Most of us are not terribly vocal about it because they, you know, again, concern for political problems and losing your job and things like that. But organized medicine is a different thing. That's, you know, the AMA and other groups like it, they like to say nice words about all the good things that medicine is supposed to do. But in reality, these organizations are largely focused on making sure the doctors get paid as much as possible. Nevertheless, there are some people in these organizations that actually take, the social and moral imperatives of medicine seriously. And so just recently, maybe about, maybe 2 or 3 weeks ago, a resolution that was, submitted to the AMA by its membership, actually went to its, to the AMA's, policies committee. I'm not getting these words right, but it's something like the policies committee for discussion. And now I'm not a part of the AMA, but somebody sent me the transcript afterwards. And you wouldn't believe the level of discussion. It was just unbelievable level of ignorance and stupidity that decided the actual wording of this resolution. I don't want to go into the details just because it's so embarrassing for my profession. But I could not believe the things that were being said out loud in this room and that are recorded on paper as having been said. It's just outrageous. So there's a general level of ignorance. There's a general level of not wanting to know. And aside from that, you know, under the Biden administration, these organizations had no excuse. But under the Trump administration, the Trump administration is threatening their 501c3 status. It's threatening all sorts of ridiculous lawsuits related to nonsensical claims of anti-Semitism and all this other nonsense. So, you know, this is what happens when you have a certain degree of freedom that is granted by having a Democratic president, but you don't take advantage of it, you know? like the Biden administration, as terrible as it was on this issue, and it really was terrible, it's funded the genocide from the day one, and in fact encouraged it in many ways, despite what Blinken and Austin McGurk go around saying now. Despite that, they absolutely did, but they weren't about to go challenge the AMA and say it can't be a nonprofit organization anymore. It has to, they weren't going to do that. The Trump administration will. And the fact that we didn't, that these organizations were not willing to push when they had that freedom, it just means that it was inevitable that they were going to lose that freedom. And that's what they did. And now that's their excuse for not acting. So that's the situation that we're in right now. Unfortunately, the AMA, much like the American government, is not terribly responsive to the wants and calls of its members. But that just means that these, just like our society generally, medicine suffers from, or medical organizations suffer from, a lack of democratic control. You know, if the United States was a functioning democracy, none of this would be happening. Like Cynthia just mentioned, this is not a minority. It is not a minority position that the United States government should not fund the murder of children. That's a vast, vast majority position in the United States, probably approaching zero people who would argue with it. You know, a very, very few. They might happen to be in the Senate, but whatever. That's just the situation. Americans are not lunatics. We don't want our money being spent on killing children. That's just outrageous, you know? So that's the situation. And that's why, you know, at its core, the problem is not what Israel is doing to the Palestinians. The core problem is that we do not live in a democratic country. And we need to change that fact. And it's, you know, medicine is, organized medicine reflects that, quite a lot, unfortunately.
0: Dr. Sidwar, are people dying now just because they can't get medical care or they can't get the medicines that they need? Are people simply dying because of, lack of, care and aid? And it does appear it's more aggressive than they just happen to be dying, that this is a part of the program. Shoot them, hurt them any way you can, and then don't treat them.
2: Yeah, it's very difficult to summarize in just a few moments what has actually been done to the Gaza Strip, both since October 7th of 2023 and since 2007 and since 2000 and since 1993, like since every landmark that has happened in the Gaza Strip, things have gotten worse and worse and worse and worse and worse and worse. And when I say things, it's like, what does that mean? Well, the situation in Gaza, since about 1955, the first time I've seen an American described Gaza as a concentration camp is in 1955. And just so people remember, it wasn't even under Israeli control then. It was under Egyptian control. In 1955, an American military man who was working for the UN, ELM Burns, he went to Gaza, and when he came back, he wrote, I think it was in his memoir, he wrote that Gaza was something like a huge concentration camp on the sand. If you fast forward to 1967, just a few weeks actually after Israel took the strip over in the 1967 June War, Al Gore's father, who was also a senator, Albert Gore Sr., he went to Gaza, and when he came back, he testified in the Senate. He said, Gaza is just a huge concentration camp. He was trying to explain that it's, you know, totally unstable for Israel to keep people in this place. If you fast forward to, I believe it's 2001 or 2002, Baruch Kimmerling, who was an Israeli sociologist, he was the George Weiss Professor of Sociology at the Hebrew University of Jerusalem. He's passed away since then. He wrote in a book called Politicide that Gaza is the largest concentration camp ever to exist. If you fast forward another 2 years or so, maybe to 2003 or four, in discussions in the U.S. Embassy that were leaked through WikiLeaks, an Israeli general named Giora Eiland, he tells the American ambassadorial team in Israel that Gaza is just a huge concentration camp.
0: We're going to leave it right there for now. Dr. Sidwar, we thank you for the time and the energy and the important information you're sharing with us. Cynthia Papermaster, Code Pink, we thank you as well. You are listening to Flashpoints on Pacifica Radio. We're going to now play for you as much as we can of the brand new Intifada newscast from the Electronic Intifada with Nora Bowers Friedman.
3: This is the Electronic Intifada newscast. I'm Nora Barrows-Friedman, Associate Editor at the Electronic Intifada. It's day 1007 of Israel's genocide in Gaza. Here's a brief summary of some of the latest developments this week in Palestine and Lebanon. In Gaza, Israel has hunted, targeted, and killed children playing, children collecting water, children in the streets, and children and their families in displacement tent shelters, as well as an aid worker and an elderly man who organized screenings of World Cup games. At least 9 Palestinians were killed in Israeli attacks in Gaza City and Khan Yunis on Wednesday. Israeli soldiers shot and killed a 6-year-old child. According to local reports, the child, Abdurrahman Rafiq Badwan, was playing on the rubble of his family's destroyed home in the Zaytun neighborhood of Gaza City and was shot by Israeli army gunfire. Journalist Nahed Hajjaj filmed Abdurrahman's father mourning over him in the hospital, grieving and kissing his small face. An Israeli strike on a car in the western part of Gaza City killed another person, Khalil Jamal Manna, and wounded at least 2 others. Reporter Ibrahim Said recorded footage of the aftermath of the drone strike as crowds of people tried to rescue the wounded. A woman he talks to says that she witnessed shrapnel raining down on people in the street, including a 9-year-old girl who was covered in shattered glass. She says, quote, "For 8 months, no one has batted an eye," referring to Israel's ongoing and unabated slaughter of Palestinians under the guise of a fraudulent ceasefire. Also on Wednesday, 4 Palestinians, including a 10-year-old child, were killed by an Israeli attack on tents sheltering displaced families in the Saada camp south of Khan Yunis, according to the Wafa news agency. Israeli forces fired on an aid worker in southern Gaza, according to the Anadolu news agency. A medical source told Anadolu that Ahmed Nasser Islim was shot in the head while waiting for his truck to be loaded with humanitarian aid. In the port area of Gaza City, Israeli gunboats shot and injured a woman, according to the civil defense. Israeli artillery also shelled eastern and southern areas of the Burej refugee camp in central Gaza, and Israeli military vehicles opened fire toward displacement shelters in the Mawasi area north of Rafah, Anadolu reported. An 8-year-old

elders at the committee's Gaza City headquarters. He had been attending a neighborhood reconciliation meeting just before the strike hit the vehicle he was in, near the governorate building, according to a spokesperson for the Egyptian Relief Committee. The spokesperson described him as a respected social figure in community reconciliation, known for his tireless efforts to resolve disputes and serve his people. At least three other Palestinians were killed in attacks on Tuesday in Khan Yunis, where sources at the Nasser Medical Complex said one person was killed and nine others were wounded after Israeli forces opened fire on the Mawasi displacement area, and another person was killed and three others were wounded in an Israeli drone strike in central Khan Yunis. A separate Israeli drone strike killed a Palestinian man, Mohammed Abu Taima, and wounded five others, including four children, in an attack east of Mawasi, according to the Anadolu news agency. Israeli forces shot and wounded at least five Palestinians in a drone strike northwest of Rafah. Earlier in the day, a Palestinian man, Imran Yunus Abu Jarad, was killed and several people were injured when an Israeli drone struck a tent sheltering displaced people near the port of Gaza City. Israeli naval forces detained seven fishers after intercepting their boats off the central Gaza coast on Tuesday, according to the Union of Fishermen's Committees. On Monday, July 6th, at least five Palestinians were killed and more than two dozen were injured in Israeli strikes across Gaza. Two people were killed in an Israeli attack on a displacement tent shelter in the Mawasi area of Khan Yunis, and two cars were targeted and bombed by Israeli forces in separate strikes nearby. Three fishers were injured when an Israeli drone dropped grenades on their boat off the northern coast, and Israel bombed a home in the Tel al-Hawa neighborhood of Gaza City, killing a man and his wife and injuring six others. Al Jazeera and local news sources reported that Israeli forces bombed a group of Palestinians at a water desalination station in eastern Gaza City on Sunday, killing two people, Ahmed Yahya al-Bach and Jawhar al-Balawi. Israel killed at least two Palestinians on Saturday, according to local reports. Drop site news said that Hudayfa Hussein al-Hawajri was killed and four others were wounded in an Israeli strike on a gathering of people west of the Jabalia camp in northern Gaza. And a man, Mohammed Najib Ashour, was killed and others were wounded in an earlier drone strike on a group of people southeast of Gaza City. Volunteer paramedic and reporter Mohammed Abu Lwai filmed paramedics attending to a seriously wounded man in the back of an ambulance, helping the man say his last prayers. Abu Lwai then turns the camera around and says, quote, "This is the daily scene in the Gaza Strip. Every day, bombings and massacres. I swear to God, we're exhausted, people. We're exhausted. The world, humanity, do something. We're exhausted." Gaza's civil defense reported on Friday, July 3rd, that an Israeli quadcopter drone targeted two children who were filling jugs of water in Gaza City, killing one child and wounding the other. A 27-year-old man, Uday Hussein Alouh, was killed in an Israeli drone strike east of Deir al-Balah in central Gaza, also on Friday. The United Nations warned this week that Palestinian families are continuing to be displaced in areas along the so-called Yellow Line in Gaza, as Israeli troop advancement is steadily shrinking the area that families can still stay in. The UN said that just this week, at least nine families were displaced from a site in southern Gaza, with some saying they fled advancing tanks. Shooting and injuries were also reported nearby. During nearly 3 years of genocide and the seizure and occupation of more than 60% of Gaza's landscape, Israel has turned Gaza into a death camp, denser than Srebrenica, according to Euromed Human Rights Monitor. Geographically and demographically, the rights group warns, quote, "Gaza is now limited to an area about 15% smaller than Srebrenica, but with a population over 50 times larger and a density roughly 60 times higher, all amidst rubble, waste, and a severe lack of basic living conditions." Israel

0: is legitimizing and enforcing a systematic pattern of geographic siege on Gaza, extending beyond a comprehensive blockade to include forcible internal confinement, Euromed adds. They say this traps Palestinians within a small, devastated area under conditions more severe and crowded than those in the Srebrenica enclave before its fall in 1995, when genocide occurred. The Srebrenica genocide serves as a clear historical warning about the deadly impact of besieging civilians and depriving them of protection and essentials for life, particularly when these actions are part of systematic behavior that is a core component of ongoing genocide, as seen in Gaza. Euromed says that on the eve of Srebrenica's fall in 1995, nearly 40,000 people were besieged within roughly 150 square kilometers. Meanwhile, the remaining habitable area of Gaza has shrunk to just about 128 square kilometers, with far more people trapped and besieged inside. Recent news about the Israeli government's plans to lure Palestinians into concentration camps in the southern ruins of Rafah, Euromed says, are systematic and dehumanizing coercive measures, quote, deliberately designed to force residents into a stark choice, either face physical extermination or be forced out of their homeland. This is not a voluntary decision, but a compulsory condition for survival, highlighting the Gaza Strip situation as a well-documented example of mass deportation and forcible transfer in modern legal history. All states must implement prompt and effective punitive actions against Israel instead of merely issuing condemnation statements or broad calls, Euromed states. They add, quote, this includes applying diplomatic, economic, and military sanctions, suspending any agreements, privileges, or cooperation that enable ongoing crimes or provide political cover, enforcing a comprehensive embargo on the supply, transfer, purchase, or import of weapons, munitions, equipment, and military and security technology, freezing the assets of involved Israeli officials, and imposing travel bans on them. Maintaining normal relations with a state that commits genocide and forced displacement, or providing it with weapons, political and economic support, can be seen as contributing to the ongoing unlawful situation. This may also violate states' obligations to prevent and stop the crime and to avoid aiding or assisting in its commission. Dr. Hussam Abu Safiya's condition inside an Israeli torture prison is worsening, according to his lawyers. The pediatrician and director of the Kamal Adwan Hospital in Beit Lahia was abducted by Israeli soldiers in December 2024 and has remained in Israeli administrative detention ever since, without charge or trial, and recently in solitary confinement. He has endured physical and psychological torture and abuse ever since his abduction and detention. Dr. Abu Safiya's attorney, Nasser Oda, along with Physicians for Human Rights Israel, PHRI, said on July 4th that Dr. Abu Safiya was brought to a meeting with Oda on July 2nd. He was shackled by his hands and feet and accompanied by masked prison guards. He displayed fresh, severe injuries to his head, around his eyes, and on his ears and neck, to the extent that his lawyer initially struggled to recognize him, PHRI stated. During the visit, Dr. Abu Safiya experienced difficulty breathing and speaking continuously. He appeared extremely weak, struggled to sit upright without falling, and on several occasions seemed on the verge of losing consciousness. His attorney noted that he appeared frightened, exhibited severe psychological distress, and was reluctant to speak freely due to fear of being targeted. Based on these observations, Oda concluded that Dr. Abu Safiya's life is in immediate danger. Dr. Abu Safiya reported to his attorney that shortly after his Supreme Court appeal hearing, which took place last month, while he was held in solitary confinement at Ganot Prison, four or five prison guards entered his cell and assaulted him with a hammer and batons, inflicting injuries across his body. He further said that since his transfer to the Rakafet facility on June 24th, he's been subjected to daily beatings, resulting in several instances of loss of consciousness, but without receiving appropriate medical treatment. He expressed grave fear for his life, stating, quote, "This is the last time you will see me. They brought me here to kill me. I don't see myself surviving. This is the end." Nasser Oda and PHRI appealed to Israel's attorney general, demanding his transfer, an independent medical examination, and an urgent judicial visit. Israel's high court had earlier ruled that the state must submit its response to a petition filed by PHRI seeking the release of Abu Safiya and 13 other Palestinian doctors from Gaza who are being held in administrative detention. On Wednesday, July 8th, PHRI said that in response, the state claims that Dr. Abu Safiya has been examined by medical personnel several times since being transferred to the underground Rekafet detention facility. However, PHRI says the state does not explain why those examinations were necessary, what their findings were, or how they are consistent with its claim that his life is not in danger. The response also does not address the serious allegations detailed in the sworn affidavit of Dr. Abu Safiya's lawyer, including severe injuries, repeated loss of consciousness, and a serious concern for his life. At the same time, the state asked the court to dismiss, without a hearing, the petition by Physicians for Human Rights Israel seeking the release of the doctors from Gaza who are being held in Israel without charge. Furthermore, Euromed Human Rights Monitor said this week that it received credible reports that Dr. Marwan Al-Hams is enduring repeated torture and abuse at an Israeli interrogation center. His health is also deteriorating significantly, and he had a severe heart attack, prompting serious concerns for his life. On July 21, 2025, Al-Hams was kidnapped in the Mawasi area of Rafah by an armed group dressed in civilian clothes. They opened fire, wounding him in the leg, and caused the death of photojournalist Tamer Al-Zanin. Two others were injured, one a journalist and the other a Ministry of Health employee. It was later revealed that Al-Hams was held at an Israeli interrogation center, Euromed says. The manner in which Al-Hams was abducted, followed by his continued detention in an Israeli interrogation center without a clear legal basis being declared or basic defense guarantees being provided, including informing him of the reasons for his detention, enabling genuine contact with his lawyer, and subjecting his case to effective judicial review, strips his detention of legal legitimacy and renders it arbitrary, the group explains. Withholding detailed information about his legal status, detention conditions, and health, as well as denying him proper communication with his lawyer and family, increases the risk to his life and safety, especially considering reports of his worsening health and exposure to torture. Both Hossam Abu Safiya and Marwan Al-Hams are subjected to a consistent pattern of targeting Palestinian medical personnel in Gaza. This includes killings, arbitrary arrests, enforced disappearances, torture, ill treatment, and denial of medical care, Euromed stated. Turning to the occupied West Bank, Israeli soldiers blocked a Palestinian family from crossing a checkpoint west of Ramallah on July 5th, leading to the preventable death of a four-month-old baby, Ahmed Marouf Zaid, who had a critical medical condition. A Palestinian ambulance was waiting for the baby on the other side of the checkpoint in order to transfer him to a nearby hospital. Leila Ghanam, the governor of Ramallah and El Bire, said Israeli soldiers fired tear gas to stop Palestinians trying to pass through the checkpoint at the entrance to the village of Deir Amar, Al Jazeera reported. Ghanam added that what happened to Ahmed, the family's only son, was a stain on the conscience of humanity and part of an Israeli policy that aims to obstruct Palestinians' freedom of movement and access to health care, in violation of fundamental rights. That same day, Israeli forces shot dead a 16-year-old boy in the Kalandia refugee camp near Ramallah, according to the Palestinian Ministry of Health. Walid Abu Sneina was on the roof of a house when he was shot in the head by an Israeli sniper. Two other boys, both aged 14, were wounded in the attack on Sunday, both of them shot in the lower limbs. During the same raid into Calandia, an Israeli border police officer was captured on security video throwing a stun grenade into a car carrying young Palestinians. The footage from Sunday shows an officer approaching the car and shouting at the people inside. After a brief exchange, he reaches for his belt, grabs a stun grenade, and throws it through the open door, which he pushes shut as the driver tries to escape. The officer is heard shouting, "Shut your mouth. Who are you talking to like that?" Moments later, the grenade detonates, filling the area with smoke. The two passengers scramble out through the opposite side of the vehicle, and the officer appears to fire his rifle as they duck for cover. The human rights group B'Tselem said that all those who were in the car survived. In the town of Yatta, near Hebron or Al-Khalil, on July 7th, Israeli forces demolished a 200-square-meter home belonging to a family of nine, and another house belonging to a family of five, and vandalized and destroyed a water well. Four other homes were demolished by Israeli forces on Tuesday. In the central West Bank, Israeli forces demolished two homes under construction in the village of Shukba, west of Ramallah, after storming the area with military bulldozers, claiming the buildings lacked permits. The Shukba village council head Khalef Qada told the Anadolu news agency that, quote, "Israeli soldiers fired stun grenades at Palestinians during the demolition to keep them away from the site," and that the demolition was the 25th carried out by Israeli forces in the town since the start of the year. Settler attacks on Palestinians have continued to escalate, with the full backing and encouragement from Israeli lawmakers. In the early morning hours of July 6th, dozens of Israeli settlers attacked the village of el-Kheir. Journalist Jasper Nathaniel documented the attack, saying that at 1 a.m., quote, "maybe 30 settlers, some with machine guns, invaded the village, trying to push the fence back and plant Israeli flags, throwing chairs, poles, razor wire. Army arrived to do absolutely nothing." Settlers carried out another pogrom on the village on July 7th. Nathaniel posted photos and said, quote, "really brutal assault on el-Kheir just now. These two guys, among many others, both punched and kicked me repeatedly, assaulted a 78-year-old activist, threw a small woman to the ground. Second guy had a pistol and somebody showed up with a machine gun after. Army showed up when it was over. Settlers told them to detain me, which they did before leaving without a word. A local elderly woman is being rushed to the hospital. We're afraid they're coming back tonight. They are getting more violent every day and will kill somebody soon without intervention from the United States Embassy." In Lebanon, Israeli attacks have not stopped across the south, with drone strikes, bombings, artillery shellings, and the destruction of entire villages being carried out daily, despite the so-called ceasefire. According to the country's health ministry, more than 4,300 people have been killed and more than 12,200 wounded since Israel escalated its attacks on March 2nd. For more on the situation on the ground in Lebanon, our contributor Rokaya Shamsidine filed this report for the Electronic Intifada on Wednesday evening.
1: This is Rokaya Shamsidine reporting for the Electronic Intifada. Despite the highly publicized U.S. brokered framework agreement signed on June 26, Israel continues its systematic campaign of aggression against sovereign Lebanese territory. Over the last several days, the Israeli military has intensified cross-border attacks, laying bare the hollow reality of U.S.-mediated ceasefires that serve only to shield Israeli war crimes while offering zero protection to the people of Lebanon. In the latest wave of attacks, Israeli drone strikes and artillery shelling heavily targeted several towns across southern Lebanon. On July 6, Israeli forces carried out a drone strike on a civilian vehicle near Nabatiya al-Fawa, killing four people instantly. Among them was Esperanza Gandur, a devoted educator and the principal of Yusuf Shamoun Public School. Esperanza had returned to the area simply to check on repairs to her home, following months of forced displacement. Instead, she was targeted alongside her elderly mother, a domestic worker, and their driver as they traveled back from the residence. Further south, the outskirts of Kantara were subjected to intense artillery shelling, while an Israeli drone dropped ordnance directly into the town of Mansoura in the district of Sur. Furthermore, Israeli military forces carried out controlled demolitions and heavy explosions inside the border towns of Aydarun, Kunin, Huna, and Kfar Tibnit, intentionally destroying residential infrastructure in a transparent attempt to render the border region completely uninhabitable. According to the latest figures from the Lebanese Health Ministry, the cumulative death toll from this phase of Israeli aggression since the 2nd of March has now surged to 4,303, with more than 12,200 others injured. The relentless Israeli attacks are accompanied by non-stop invasive drone flights over South Lebanon and parts of Beirut and its seven suburbs. As the mainstream media echo the Trump administration's empty rhetoric about a security agreement, the reality on the ground remains an ongoing and violent Israeli occupation. Tens of thousands of residents face indefinite forced displacement from vast swaths of southern Lebanon, where the cost of building damage alone has already surpassed $1.3 billion. The Lebanese resistance group Hezbollah maintains that Israeli forces are actively violating the so-called truce in order to enforce a permanent military occupation of South Lebanon, proving once again that Israel has no intention of withdrawing from Lebanese soil and that they will continue to face sustained and unyielding local resistance.
0: That was Rokhaya Shamsuddin reporting for the Electronic Intifada from Lebanon on Wednesday. And now, as we always do, we wanted to highlight people expressing joy, determination, and reclamation across Palestine and around the world. In the northern Gaza city of Beit Lahia, close to Israel's so-called yellow line, a group of farmers from the Thamra collective are returning to work their land and provide food to their community. Their project, they say, addresses food insecurity and promotes resilience through sustainable agricultural practices and community-driven efforts. Ahmed Tambura is a farmer with the Thamra collective and says in a video, quote, "Our grandparents originally planted here. My grandfather and father are farmers. We returned to farming. We are near the yellow line, just 1 kilometer away. We face the danger of stray bullets. We work with our hands. We've worked here on this land for the last 30 days. If you ask anyone what this land looked like before, they'll tell you we performed miracles on this land. There were hills here and rubble. I feel inner peace in my country and my land. My plants are a blessing. What I have is enough. We won't be rich. One can only feel peace in their country, to stay in one's area and land, because the land is precious. Land is the most precious thing."
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0: That's videos from the Thamra Collective. And that's it for the news roundup. 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
4: Good morning. It's Friday, July 10th, 2026. This is Up Front. I'm Brian Edwards-Tiekert. On today's show,
5: Pentagon budget is at least twice adjusted for inflation what it was when Eisenhower made his speech.
4: Bill Hartung on this week's NATO summit, what we can learn from the arms sales deals that were conducted on the sidelines, and his new book, The $1 trillion War Machine, and what's come of the phenomenon that Dwight Eisenhower called the military-industrial complex.
5: The other part of the speech that's not often talked about is beware the scientific technological elite. There's no magic gadget that's going to save you. So he nailed it, but he didn't know that it was going to be this powerful.
4: As Bill Hartung, next, after the news.
6: I'm Max Pringle with these headlines. A series of unclaimed airstrikes have struck Iran after the U.S. said it ended its attacks. That's raising questions about who targeted the Islamic Republic. The strikes on Thursday hit areas across southern Iran as the country buried the late Supreme Leader Ayatollah Ali Khamenei, who was killed in U.S.-Israeli airstrikes at the start of the conflict in February. More from Stuart Smith.
7: U.S. Central Command had earlier confirmed hitting around 90 targets across Iran over 2 days of strikes, which Iran's health ministry says killed at least 14 people and wounded 78. Sally Lockwood is a reporter in Dubai.
8: There have been reports of a third night of explosions in Iran, centered around the south of the country, but also in the southwestern city of Bushehr, where Iran's main nuclear power plant is. Apparently there have been more explosions there, according to Iranian state media. But curiously, Washington hasn't confirmed that they are behind this third night of strikes. In fact, a U.S. official speaking to multiple media outlets overnight said that they weren't planning a third night of attacks.
7: From Feature Story News in London, I'm Stuart Smith.
6: Three former crew members of a Thai cargo ship struck in the Strait of Hormuz in March have filed a lawsuit against the vessel's operator. They allege labor rights violations and unfair dismissal. The Mayuri Nari was hit by a projectile north of Oman back in March, killing three crew members. The plaintiffs claim the company unnecessarily endangered their lives by sailing through a risky area. They say they were dismissed before completing their contracts and received inadequate compensation. All three have been diagnosed with PTSD, affecting their ability to work. The case was filed with the Central Labor Court in Bangkok. Iran has attacked and threatened shipping going through the vital waterway since the start of its conflict with the U.S. and Israel. President Trump dismissed all three remaining members of the U.S. Election Assistance Commission on Thursday. The move abruptly disables the only federal agency devoted solely to election administration at a moment when Trump has sought to reshape federal voting rules. The two Democratic commissioners, Thomas Hicks and Benjamin Hovland, were notified by email. The third commissioner, Republican Christy McCormick, was allowed to resign. That's according to sources within the agency not authorized to speak publicly. The firings leave the four-member commission with no commissioners. That means it cannot take official action until new members are installed. They also come days after the Supreme Court granted the president power to fire leaders of independent agencies, weakening a legal framework that for decades had insulated bipartisan federal commissions from direct White House control. Temporary protective status holders from 7 countries, including Haiti and Syria, are set to lose their ability to legally work starting today. Legal experts say, however, that the date is a placeholder. The Supreme Court decision last month that undid TPS didn't immediately end the program granting the temporary right to work for immigrants fleeing war and natural disaster in their homelands. Instead, it pushed it back to the district courts, which are now charged with issuing an implementation order. That leaves TPS holders and their employers in limbo as they wait for the program's official termination. Legal experts say to permanently stay in the U.S., TPS holders must seek another avenue like asylum, marriage, or employment. Oakland Mayor Barbara Lee named Interim Police Chief James Beer as the city's new permanent chief. The move comes amid turmoil in a department under federal oversight, and with several chiefs cycling through in recent years. KPFA's Anetta Felix has more.
9: It is my great honor to appoint Interim Police Chief James Beer as the next chief of the Oakland Police Department. Chief Beer, congratulations. And join me.
10: That's Oakland Mayor Barbara Lee announcing the selection of James Beer as the new head of the Oakland Police Department. Oakland's police department has spent more than 2 decades under federal oversight, the longest of any police department in U.S. history. That oversight dates back to a 2003 settlement stemming from the so-called Riders scandal, in which a group of rogue officers were accused of planting evidence, beating suspects, and filing false police reports in West Oakland. A judge is set to hold a hearing later this year on whether to finally end it. Ultimately, Mayor Lee said she chose Beer for these reasons.
9: He embraces meaningful civilian oversight and constitutional policing and understands that both are important. He understands accountability and the requirement to strengthen public confidence.
10: Reporting for KPFA Radio, I'm Anetta Felix.
6: Officials say one of Spain's deadliest ever wildfires has killed at least 11 people and 19 others are listed as missing. Climate change is being blamed for hot, dry conditions that contributed to the fire and to a rise in deaths linked to heat illnesses. More from Karen Chamas.
11: Spanish authorities say a wildfire has killed at least 11 people in Almeria in southeastern Spain as soaring temperatures gripped much of the country. Some 150 firefighters were battling the blaze and 220 soldiers from a military emergency unit had been deployed. Local media reported that several victims of the fire were found inside burnt-out vehicles. Authorities have not confirmed the cause of the fire, but said people who called to report it also said that a fallen power line had sparked a blaze that spread rapidly into a nearby forest. Spain has battled frequent and severe heat waves in recent years, and this June, record temperatures in the country led to over 1,000 excess heat-related deaths. I'm Karen Chamas.
6: Mostly sunny today in the San Francisco Bay Area, highs in the 70s and 80s, lows tonight in the 50s. In the Central Valley, a heat advisory is in effect. Highs around 100, lows tonight in the 60s. Those are the headlines. I'm Max Pringle on KPFA.
4: You're listening to Upfront. I'm Brian Edwards-Tieker. The NATO summit that just wrapped up in Turkey got a lot of coverage for Donald Trump's scathing attacks on countries that are nominally U.S. allies. But that coverage served to obscure the rather more consequential thing that happens during these summits, massive, lucrative arms deals. Turkey lobbied for permission to purchase the U.S.-made F-35. Northrop Grumman won a deal to sell high-altitude surveillance drones to a handful of NATO members. The U.K. signed a contract to spend $250 million on U.S.-made long-range missiles. Germany agreed to start purchasing U.S.-made Tomahawk cruise missiles and won a deal to start manufacturing U.S. ATACMS short-range ballistic missiles. Ukraine won permission to start manufacturing Patriot interceptor missiles. NATO Secretary General Mark Rutte praised Donald Trump for pressuring NATO members to increase their military spending commitments by a combined $1.2 trillion, a sum he called the Trump Trillion. Our next guest has been building the case for years that the metastasizing military-industrial complex in the United States hasn't just been burning through money. It's also driven our politics toward a pursuit of disastrous wars of choice. Bill Hartung is a senior research fellow at the Quincy Institute for Responsible Statecraft. His latest book, co-authored with Ben Freeman, is The Trillion-Dollar War Machine: How Runaway Military Spending Drives America into Foreign Wars and Bankrupts Us at Home. Thanks for speaking to us again.
5: Well, thank you for the introduction. Metastasizing military-industrial complex. I love that.
4: I want to start at the NATO summit. What is driving the big expansion in weapons spending?
5: It's the usual, you know. It's the arms industry, and it's this false notion that beefing up Europe and bearing it in armaments is going to provide security. And it goes back to, you know, NATO. I was against NATO expansion in the 90s. With such stalwarts as Ben Cohen of Ben and Jerry's. And we managed to move three senators to vote against it. So we only lost 81 to 19.
4: NATO expansion in the 90s meant absorbing former Warsaw Pact countries into the Western military alliance.
5: Yeah, so it was, the initial was like Hungary, Czech Republic, Poland. And even before that, Lockheed Martin did a tour of East and Central Europe saying, you know, well, hey, if you join NATO, you know, you need U.S. Compatible equipment, and boy, do we have some stuff for you. And in fact, we'll help you build part. They did a sales pitch for NATO expansion, and there was a group called the U.S. Committee to Expand NATO that was run by a Lockheed Martin vice president, Bruce Jackson, in his, quote, spare time. So it was a money-making racket as well as a strategic blunder. And we were kind of ridiculed. I worked at the New School at the time. And they had a thing called the Transnational Center for Democratic Studies, run by this lovely woman who had worked with Solidarity to get rid of the Jaruzelski regime in Poland. But in Poland, you know, Russia, that history is very present. So I was, apparently some of my stuff about not having Poland join NATO had made it into the Polish press. And we're coming up in the elevator. She says, "Why do you hate my country?" And we worked it out. We talked it through and whatever, but there was that notion. And then, although, you know, some people said the invasion of Ukraine was linked to NATO expansion, that's true to an extent. But to me, what really was most important is at the end of the Cold War, they brought Russia to its knees. They auctioned off its economy to oligarchs, and the economy shrunk by 50%. And then Putin swooped in as the savior of Russian nationalism, Russian pride, Russian economy, which is what put him in the position later to be able to invade Ukraine. So NATO expansion was a mistake, but the rejection of Russia and the rejection of Gorbachev's idea of a Europe whole and free, where we coordinated with Russia instead of viewed them as an enemy, was really one of the seeds of the dilemma we're in now. But the selling of arms is always a piece of it. The last year of Biden, Europe signed up for $145 billion U.S. weapons, which will be a record. And it doesn't make any sense. You know, Finland is going to buy F-35s, the most expensive, dubious aircraft in a long time. And they're going to get them 8 years from now. So what is that going to do? And Russia, if it has designs on Europe, it's not going to be invading over the border. It's going to be, consorting with right-wing parties, which they already do. It might be trying to rile up, you know, Russian ethnic populations in places where that exists. It's going to be cyber attacks. It's going to be sowing division. Finland was actually better positioned before because they had a well-educated population. They could, you know, like sort through the Russian propaganda. So now they're going to cut education to buy a useless plane in the name of defending against Russia. And all of Europe seems to, at least the leadership, has drunk the Kool-Aid on this. Well, you know, 5% of GDP, that number they're throwing around, is enormous. And to do that, they basically will have to become more like America. They're going to have to trash education, trash the social safety net. And both Trump and Putin are subsidizing ignorance and division by supporting these right-wing parties, Nigel Farage and, you know, all these folks. So basically, Europe is going to be less well-defended and have a lot of expensive junk sitting on tarmacs because of this notion. All the while that Trump's insulting them and saying what terrible people they are because not all of them jump to attention for his ridiculous war on Iran. So, but it's kind of like a shadow play. Even when there's these rhetorical fights, the arms keep flowing, the money keeps flowing. You know, Turkey couldn't get the F-35 because they were going to get Russian anti-aircraft missiles, and would the Russians get access to our secrets? Okay. But their whole air force is F-16s, and they have a factory to help build them. And they use those F-16s to attack the Syrian Kurds who are helping the U.S. fight ISIS. So we were arming the Kurds to fight ISIS, and then Turkey was using our weapons to attack our allies. So this whole system is completely out of control. And, you know, I don't think Europeans will sit still for it, but the problem is the money's moving, you know, and it's a moment of chaos. And sometimes, you know, Trump is a master of capitalism on chaos as well as creating chaos. But I think a lot of people realize enough is enough. It's just, how do we organize ourselves against all these powerful forces in a way that makes them just stop?
4: To a lot of people, the Russian invasion of Ukraine, which was and is a cross-border ground invasion, is a rebuttal to the argument that NATO no longer has a purpose. I think certainly the Baltic states, Lithuania, Latvia, Estonia, are probably glad that they have Article 5 guarantees under the treaty.
5: Yeah, I think it cuts both ways because, you know, some people are trying to look at the invasion of Ukraine to say all of Europe has to quadruple what it's spending on armaments. Well, the other lesson of Ukraine is they thought that they were going to walk over Ukraine. They're a much larger country. They have a much larger military. They had this ridiculous strategy of lining up tanks for the Ukrainians to sabotage them. The Ukrainians are fighting back with cheap drones that they make themselves, not drones from Silicon Valley. Of course, they had the motivation. I mean, a lot of the Russian troops were trying to get out of there. They were using mercenaries. They were using prisoners. They were trying to recruit the North Koreans. So it showed Putin's aggressive intent, but it also showed there's a limit to Russian military power. But I think you're right. The Baltics are probably the most vulnerable because they're right on the border, and they've already done things with, you know, any ethnic Russian populations or cyber attacks and, you know, before the invasion of Ukraine, there were the little green men, and there was Crimea, and there was, you know, sending people in from Russia who didn't have identifiable uniforms and working with the ethnic divisions over, you know, could ethnic Russians in Ukraine speak Russian? What role was their culture going to have in the, so to the extent that there's similar, situations in the Baltics, they would want that guarantee. But the guarantee enough, I don't think it's enough by itself. I think we need to be able to counter that Russian propaganda and counter the fact that even though Donald Trump is the head of a nation that has the most control and influence over NATO, he's more on the same page with Putin than he is with the people of Europe. I mean, he's in bed with the same right-wing parties. I mean, he sent his folks over there, and one of the trips, I think, to Munich, they met with the opposition parties and not the governing parties. You know, so it's really, to me, the first line of defense is to get rid of Donald Trump, to expose the propaganda lies of Putin. And you're going to need a defensive backstop. But, you know, we have to deprive them of all that oxygen that they get from the propaganda, from this notion that somehow Trump is an adversary rather than kind of a neutral to sympathetic party towards Putin. So, yeah, but I would say that the Baltics, that's the key place. But there's no way they're going to, like, march across Europe, a 30-member alliance that's just added Sweden and Finland when they couldn't defeat Ukraine. But at the same time, you know, there's people who say, well, you know, Russia did it because of NATO expansion or, you know, those were all irritants. But, I mean, Putin decided to invade another country. Nobody forced him to do that. He wasn't at threat at the moment he did it. Part of it was national pride, this notion he's going to reassemble the Soviet Empire.
4: Or the Russian Empire. I mean, one of his early speeches chastised the Bolsheviks for giving Crimea to Ukraine in the early Soviet days.
5: Yeah, yeah, exactly, exactly. And, you know, a lot of people go for that because although there's more freedom in some ways in Eastern Central Europe and Russia, in the countryside, it wasn't such a great deal because they lost the benefits that they got, the social benefits. They didn't really get all the fun stuff. I mean, they're not having coffee in Prague and Moscow. They're struggling. So that it's a little bit like here. The rural areas are the most conservative. They're Putin's base. And when he went into Ukraine and it wasn't as easy as he thought, he tried to make it sound like it was the new Stalingrad. You know, our existence is at risk here. Every sacrifice is worth it. Not everybody was buying it. Some people were trying to flee the country, and Putin closed the border so they couldn't get away.
4: But Ukraine was paying bounties to Russian defectors who brought equipment with them.
5: And also Ukraine, you couldn't get out. I mean, a lot of people wanted to flee. And Ukraine, contrary to popular belief, was not a model democracy before they got invaded. I mean, there was a nest of corruption. It was a source of international arms dealing. Actually, they cut a deal during this process for a prisoner release where Victor Bout, one of the most notorious arms dealers in the world, was selling arms into Sierra Leone when people were getting their arms cut off. As part of diplomacy around Ukraine, this guy was let free. But the point is, they invaded Ukraine, and that shouldn't happen. It's kind of odd for the U.S. to be taking the lead since we invaded Iraq, since we helped Saudi Arabia devastate Yemen, since we enabled a genocide in Gaza and an occupation of Lebanon. You know, like our credentials are not picture perfect. But it is, if the U.S. policy was, we're only going to arm countries that are defending themselves, I'm behind that. But we'd have like two arms clients instead of 100, you know, because usually we're arming the aggressors. And, you know, Biden's said we're the arsenal of democracy. Not entirely. Saudi Arabia, Nigeria, the Philippines, Israel, in Ukraine, we're helping an imperfect democracy fight off an invasion. And, you know, by the way, our companies are getting paid. They're not sacrificing here. But I don't object to them being allowed to defend themselves, but I object to taking Ukraine and using it as a way to whitewash the entire U.S. foreign policy, which makes things like Ukraine ultimately more likely, not to mention our own crimes. You know,
4: it's really interesting, and I think a testament to the validity of your argument about the military-industrial complex to see how few lessons were learned from Ukraine on the U.S. end. I mean, here you have a war that is being waged using swarms of cheap drones on both sides. Russia is literally using an Iran design for the Shahed drone. It's called the Garand, I think, when it's manufactured in Russia. But the U.S. goes into a war with Iran, the country that originated this design, apparently completely unprepared to defend its bases and its allies from the same kind of cheap drone swarm tactics.
5: Right. And it's communications nodes and it's everything. And partly I think Trump thought this is going to be Venezuela 2. Go in, snatch the leader, add water, have a U.S. ally. And Iran had been restrained from Israeli attacks and other things, because they were afraid what that next level of escalation would be. But if you're going to kill their leader and kill schoolgirls, and you're going to have nurses running from hospitals with incubators so babies don't die, of course they're going to fight back. And our interceptors cost 2 million, 5 million. Their drones cost in the tens of thousands. They were hitting all over the region. And then our folks were saying, oh, God, we don't have enough interceptors. Well, they never will. Because these drones are cheap and our responses are expensive. And so they're not even engineered for the kind of war they started, but they didn't understand that the war was going to escalate.
4: I am curious though, kind of about the lessons about political power in military planning here, because all the purchases and deals I enumerated at the start of this interview on the sidelines of the NATO summit were for expensive precision weapon systems that are not mass manufactured. And it seems to fly at odds with what the war in Ukraine is telling us, and with Iran is telling us, is the nature of warfare today. It suggests like a political apparatus that is increasingly at odds with the military reality.
5: Yeah. No, it's a good mechanism for generating huge contracts for weapons companies. But if you actually were an intelligent militarist, if there were such a thing, you would want stuff that's cheaper, more reliable, could be produced more quickly. In the run-up to all these wars, they were actually buying less ammunition. And then when they bought new ammunition, they made it more complicated, more expensive, harder to build. Then they wanted to take it away from government depots and give it to private companies. Government depots were more efficient. They were just cranking the stuff out. So they're selling us a bill of goods. I mean, they're selling us an outmoded military for wars that we shouldn't be fighting. But if we were, this would be the last weapons you would want to use. And they often get away with it because of just these longstanding myths, well, I don't know. I'm not a general. Maybe they know what they're talking about. Or I was on a call of sympathetic people the other night, and then we were talking about the nuclear issue, and people were saying things like, well, you know, we're doing okay. We used to have 30,000 and now we have 5,000. That seems about right. Except that 5,000 can still destroy life as we know it. And then another guy said, well, certainly Iran's going to try to get nuclear weapons and everybody else in the world now that what's happened. So I guess we need to keep them. Well, we had an agreement that would have prevented Iran from doing it. And a country might want nuclear weapons, but for a small country to produce one and a missile to reach us, in some cases, almost impossible. And meanwhile, Israel and the U.S. are rampaging across the Middle East, busting it up, two nuclear-armed powers, walking behind that nuclear shield to do mass devastation. And this guy's saying, yeah, but what about Iran? Like, what's wrong with this picture? I mean, our policy is a pro-proliferation policy. We took out Gaddafi after he agreed to get rid of his nukes. We took out Saddam Hussein, who did not have nukes. We took out the head of Iran, who did not have nukes. The only one standing out of the axis of evil is Kim Jong-un. He has nukes. And if we were to attack him, he could devastate our bases. He could devastate Korea. So the hidden lesson of our policy is, if you don't want to be overthrown by the United States, you better get your nukes. So it's completely backwards. And yet, they can just sort of take fear, demonization, and run with it to do policies that really are what got us into this mess. I mean, and they're like, what about China's buildup? Well, for years, China had 200 nuclear weapons, minimum deterrence. Then we started selling missile defense systems to all the neighboring countries and building more accurate weapons. And they were like, I don't know, maybe they could attack us, take out most of our missiles, and mop up the rest with all these systems. Maybe we need more. And so the answer in Washington is, oh, God, they're building up. I guess we got to build up, too. So they're actually making a less secure environment, which then they can point to say why we need to spend more. It's like a spin cycle.
4: Did you see any signs in the NATO summit that the very visible instability of the Trump administration is driving any move away from U.S. weapon systems?
5: Not yet, but I think it could. For one thing, our industry is maxed out. Like, yeah, you can order it from us, but you don't know when you're going to see it. Poland made a huge deal with South Korea, billions and billions of dollars. Because the South Koreans could deliver it like 4 years earlier than the U.S. So if Trump keeps insulting them and this thing falls apart, some of these middle suppliers are going to benefit. Europe could build on its own, but they have the same problem we do. You know, it's like 30 countries. Everybody's got to have a piece of it, pork barrel politics. And they prefer to build these big clunky things, but they don't spend on training, communications, logistics, the things you would need if you actually had to fight a war. So in a sense, their complex is like ours, but it's more complicated because instead of 50 states, it's 31 governments all wanting a piece of it. So I think Trump's behavior and the fact that we're making things that, if you really take a cold, hard look, are not that useful for the kind of wars that are being fought, could eventually catch up with them. And they would either build their own or buy elsewhere. But there's so much money to be had as a middleman to say, hey, look at these jobs related to this, even though anything else would create more jobs. You know, so if they just ride that old horse, then reality is going to have a hard time impinging. But if we want to save the planet, stop these endless wars, have countries that do more than build weapons and bow down to Elon Musk, then we got to stop this. But, you know, it calls for people to do things they're not used to doing, like not just voting, but being active, building coalitions, taking risks. You know, America's been, at least some Americans, people in my, you know, if you're like a middle class aging white guy, you could have a pretty easy life and ignore this. I don't think that's true anymore, because they're cutting deep into the social safety net. They're sowing hate and division. They're undermining our democracy, all in service of keeping the money flowing and promoting this half-baked ideology of American supremacy. So I think we're at this turning point where the idea of tuning out is not really an option. It's going to affect you whether you fight back or not.
4: Speaking of Bill Hartung, his latest book is entitled The Trillion Dollar War Machine: How Runaway Military Spending Drives America into Foreign Wars and Bankrupts Us at Home. We're going to dive into more of the book in just a few minutes. Right now at 7:30. Time for the news.
6: I'm Max Pringle with these headlines. A series of unclaimed airstrikes have struck Iran after the U.S. said it ended its attacks. That's raising questions about who targeted the Islamic Republic. The strikes on Thursday hit areas across southern Iran as the country buried the late Supreme Leader Ayatollah Ali Khamenei, who was killed in U.S.-Israeli airstrikes at the start of the conflict in February. More from Stuart Smith.
7: U.S. Central Command had earlier confirmed hitting around 90 targets across Iran over 2 days of strikes, which Iran's health ministry says killed at least 14 people and wounded 78. Sally Lockwood is a reporter in Dubai.
8: There have been reports of a third night of explosions in Iran, centered around the south of the country, but also in the southwestern city of Bushehr, where Iran's main nuclear power plant is. Apparently there have been more explosions there, according to Iranian state media. But curiously, Washington hasn't confirmed that they are behind this third night of strikes. In fact, a US official speaking to multiple media outlets overnight said that they weren't planning a third night of attacks.
7: From Feature Story News in London, I'm Stuart Smith.
6: The National Weather Service says most of the country is about to swelter under an unusually large, strong, and long-lasting heat dome. The Weather Service calls the upcoming heat wave significant and dangerous. Meteorologists predict the heat wave will start this weekend and last at least a week, with some areas feeling its effects until the end of the month. It will come with temperatures 15 to 25 degrees warmer than normal, including at night, which is especially bad for both human health and efforts to tamp down an already bad wildfire season. Meteorologists say this heat dome will move a bit, so most of the country will swelter at some point. President Trump has chosen not to sign a sweeping housing affordability bill today in protest of Congress not approving a strict voter ID bill that does not have enough support to pass. Still, the housing measure could become law today without President Trump's signature, as he had 10 days to issue a veto to stop the measure. Trump's post simply says that he will not sign it. Oakland Mayor Barbara Lee named interim police chief James Beer as the city's new permanent chief. The move comes amid turmoil in a department under federal oversight, and with several chiefs cycling through in recent years. Mostly sunny today in the San Francisco Bay Area, highs in the 70s and 80s, lows tonight in the 50s. In the Central Valley, a heat advisory is in effect. Highs around 100, lows tonight in the 60s. Those are the headlines. I'm Max Pringle on KPFA.
4: 7:33 in the morning. The show is up front. My name's Brian Edwards-Tiger. We're spending the hour with Bill Hartung, co-author of the new book, The Trillion Dollar.

0: after the coup said, well, we couldn't let a country go socialist because of the irresponsibility of its own people. You could see the economic logic. It wasn't a good logic, but you could see it. In Afghanistan, you know, when they got done, you know, China started cutting economic deals with them. In Iraq, it wasn't U.S. companies that got the oil deals, although, you know, they did also want to obviously bolster Europe. What they have done is they've made it almost impossible to build an alternative model. Like, none of the countries that have come out of colonialism have been able to build an accountable, democratic, open government that can serve the needs of its people. But it's hard to do that when you've got the international economic institutions breathing down your neck, when you've got governments that literally will overthrow you. So in that big sense, they've prevented alternatives. But in terms of sustaining their own system, I think it's kind of broken. And if you had Donald Trump, who truly is mentally unhinged, you had a level of unpredictability. I mean, he's got the greed thing down. He's got the grifting thing down. I mean, apparently he's made a couple billion dollars since this new term. A lot of it from things like the UAE buying junk crypto businesses from them. And even before he came in, Saudis put $2 billion in Jared's investment fund as an investment in their future. And there's Saudi money going into Silicon Valley. And there's Israeli spies who are in U.S. crypto companies. Now they want to integrate the U.S. and Israeli industries, and all the VC folks are thrown in. So the $1 trillion that we're talking about is just our tax money. But if you look at the venture capital money, the Saudi money, the UAE money, the collaboration with Israel, it's a much bigger thing. And if you look at how fast ICE is growing, much faster than the Pentagon, it's like, I don't know if what you would call that complex. It's more than just military. It's ubiquitous now.
1: Yeah, that's why I asked the question about imperialism. Because, you know, there's this concept, I think going back to Aimé Césaire, of the imperial or colonial boomerang, which is that the techniques of oppression that a colonial or imperial power develops abroad, it eventually brings home to apply to its own population.
0: Oh, we're seeing that, I think, in a big way. You know, because it's a lot of the same playbook. You demonize your enemies. You try to delegitimize them. You try to distract from the fact that you're not meeting people's needs. I mean, you know, the white working class in this country has a declining life expectancy. And they talk about deaths of despair, suicide, and drug addiction. But to rebuild an economy where there's good jobs for those folks is hard. To blame it on immigrants and DEI and all this nonsense that Trump does is easy. But you're basically foreclosing the option of these people who've suffered actually building a better life. You're just giving them an excuse for not fighting for something better. And Trump's a brilliant. I mean, you know, he attacked Jeb Bush and Hillary about the Iraq War. Some of the vets thought he was a peacenik. During the Iraq War, he didn't say a word. His biggest achievement during the Iraq War was domestic. He took out an ad in the New York Times saying we should execute the Central Park Five, who have since been exonerated. And despite that, he was popular with rappers because he had bling and he mistreated women. I don't know why. So the guy has literally gotten away with murder, which he said was the case when he said, you know, I could shoot somebody on Fifth Avenue and nobody would care. But now he's trying to bring down like the whole structure of the world out of his own greed and narcissism. And like, more people have to stand up. I mean, you know, the students are standing up. Head of the Washington Post isn't standing up. A lot of politicians aren't standing up. Law firms aren't standing up. Instead of bending the knee, stand for something. I mean, or like a politician says, well, you know, if I confront Trump, I'm going to lose my job. I don't care about your job. I care about the future of the country.
1: How has the U.S. military industrial complex changed over time? Like if you compare it today to when the phrase was coined by Dwight Eisenhower, how has it grown? How has it changed?
0: It's larger. I mean, Pentagon budget is at least twice adjusted for inflation what it was when Eisenhower made his speech. Now, it was a smaller economy and we didn't have entitlement programs. It was a different moment. It was a bigger part of the economy because we weren't taking care of people. And the economy is seven times as large as it was in the 50s. So people are like, well, we're spending a smaller level of GDP. So, well, what do you want to, should we increase the Pentagon budget seven times?

0: there's some sort of magic connection there. I mean, it's a bogus argument that's used all the time. But also, I think the tech thing, which Eisenhower kind of hit an inkling of that, because the other part of the speech that's not often talked about is beware the scientific technological elite. There's no magic gadget that's going to save you. So he nailed it, but he didn't know that it was going to be this powerful. He also understood the cultural aspects. The day after the speech, he gave a press conference, and he complained about missile makers putting ads in the paper saying, buy my missiles. And the edition of the New York Times that covered his speech indeed did have an ad from an ICBM company. So he had his fingers on a lot. And he said, you know, unfortunately, we need an arms establishment. It's the nuclear age. You can't build up from zero in a conflict. And his approach was not perfect by any means. Basically, it was massive retaliation. Instead of a bunch of troops, we'll threaten to nuke Russia off the planet if they move into Europe. And then we'll engage in coups like in Guatemala and Iran. He had the beginnings of counterinsurgency in Vietnam. He did pull back from Suez. He did get out of Korea. He was cheap. You know, he wanted balance. Even John Foster Dulles, the ultimate Cold War, said, well, we don't want a garrison state. Like there's got to be an upper limit to what you spend in the military, which is why companies that made the bombers and the missiles, and even people like JFK and Lyndon Johnson attacked him from the right, saying he was soft on defense. But of course he put up a rather imperfect, surrogate in his vice president, Richard Nixon, and Kennedy either won or didn't win, depending on what you think happened in Chicago. But, anyway, it was kind of extraordinary that some of these liberal heroes were attacking Eisenhower for being soft on defense, for not buying weapons we didn't need that could end life as we know it. So the more you look into it, the more complicated it seems. But I think what it tells you is it's not a partisan thing. It's bigger than that. And so don't assume either party's going to save you. Really interrogate, look behind what they're saying, follow the money, follow what they actually do. And don't just say, oh yeah, let's go to back to the glory days of Joe Biden, which is what made Trump possible. I mean, Democrats not meeting people's needs allowed him to get on his soapbox and pretend he was going to help them and get away with it. So, you know, we need a whole new, the only thing to me that's good about America at 250 is let's take a fresh look. What is a democracy? Probably wouldn't have an electoral college. You wouldn't give two senators to every little state. A lot of that was compromised with these small slave states to get them to join the union. Well, that's obviously not working. But I don't know, are we equipped to have that conversation? I mean, not everybody listens to your show, you know. Some of them are listening to conspiracy theories. They're making up stuff. They're like, you know, they're paralyzed with fear, or they're just going on YouTube looking at fun things, which I'm guilty of. So like, how does that become this alert and knowledgeable citizenry that Eisenhower said in his farewell address is needed to keep this military industrial complex and what it's come beyond that in its place? I mean, those guys in Silicon Valley and women should be like vendors. Like, show me you have something that's useful and I'll buy it. But don't tell me how to run my government, my foreign policy. Don't buy my vice president and make him your man in the White House. Like, no, I don't want some kid like Palmer Luckey, who's a gamer with the maturity of an 11-year-old, deciding what our foreign policy should be. But he thinks he should. And half of the stuff they get is from science fiction. Like, you know, they name their companies after stuff in Lord of the Rings, and a bunch of Trekkies like Elon Musk because he's going to colonize space. And, you know, like, if I were uploaded to live forever with Elon Musk, that would be my idea of eternal hell. And yet they talk about this stuff. You know, so we have to grow up as a nation. You know, we've been spoiled in some ways. We've ignored a lot of our problems. It's still got many great aspects, great opportunity, great culture. Much of it has come from the oppressed. I mean, if you look at things like jazz and American art form, really grew up from slavery, the black church, and beyond. So people have done remarkable things in difficult circumstances, brought here against their will. So that's what we have to celebrate if we're going to celebrate America. And the fact that that's possible means it's possible to turn around this nightmare that we're dealing with now. But it's going to take a while, which is why most of my friends are in their 20s now, because they're going to have to do all the heavy lifting.
1: Well, one of the things you're up against, it's not just like a misinformed citizenry, but you have an entire chapter in the book devoted to basically the military's interventions into popular culture. Its degree of integration with Hollywood was frankly astonishing to me. I have known.
0: I wasn't fully aware. One of our interns found a book. There was a guy, an academic in Georgia, who had done all these FOIAs and some British researchers. You know, the Pentagon has vetted, I think, scripts of several thousand movies, and they have a liaison office in Hollywood. A lot of it is, if you want a weapon in your movie, the Pentagon will help you with that because it gets script approval. But it's not just Top Gun. It's like all the Marvel movies. There's a Marvel movie with a female pilot, and the actress in that movie did PR for the Air Force, and that movie helped recruit more women into the Air Force. With Pete Hegseth in charge, that's probably been reversed because apparently he's afraid of women. But, you know, it's like they didn't change the crypt of When Harry Met Sally, as far as I know. But they did remake 1984 and change the ending. I don't know what ending they chose, but they once you buy into them having a role, then you got to go all in. I mean, Oliver Stone said no and didn't have all the stuff blowing up and was able to make some critical films. But some of the best films are documentaries that are having a very hard time getting distributors. So all the glitz and the like and even just the way the storylines, you know, if Hollywood's going to make a blockbuster about somebody who saves the world from nuclear holocaust, they're going to have to rig it like, well, okay, let's pretend that the nuclear weapon is on a timer and this guy can get there and turn off the timer with 3 seconds to go. And Tom Cruise saves humanity. Well, of course, it doesn't work that way. It's going to be decided in some back room by the president with inadequate information, and he could well end the life we know it by mistake. But that doesn't lend itself to the hero concept. Even Tom Cruise said, you know, Top Gun is a bit much, and he's correct. But also, a lot of my younger friends, like, totally entertaining, complete bull. Like, they can hold both concepts in their mind. And then there's the gaming industry, which is bigger than Hollywood. And you know, economically, I'm not sure it inculcates violence, but it doesn't seem that healthy to have a bunch of young folks spending the bulk of their time doing first-person shooter games. Maybe that's just me. But also, you know, the Pentagon after 9/11 did a study about the state of American youth. Everybody's complaining about the gaming, not going outside. The Pentagon said, excellent. These folks are multitaskers. They could sit at a console and watch multiple targets and drones and they actually have a esports team in the Army that competes with civilians. That's one of their biggest recruiting tools. And they have this illusion that remote warfare doesn't take a toll. But if you're looking, if you're a drone operator, you're supposed to watch until the victim bleeds out. And in some cases, they kill the people who come to help them. If you're in a fighter plane, you don't see any of that. So there's actually such a thing as PTSD for some guy sitting in Nevada calling in airstrikes in Afghanistan. So this idea that you can somehow make war bloodless and that there'd be no cost for the aggressor is an illusion. I think the resistance to militarism in Silicon Valley is reviving again. They fought some battles that they lost. They're coming back. There's groups like No Tech for Apartheid. Sarah Lazard in these times just did a great piece about the resistance in Silicon Valley to militarism. I've met people who've been blacklisted from Silicon Valley because they were against militarism, but also made a little money, and they run think tanks to keep track of these folks. So we're going to need that. You know, we're going to need people in the tech sector as part of the resistance because they understand exactly what this technology can do and can't do.
1: I mean, Silicon Valley was built on military contracts. That's who the chips from the original foundries in Silicon Valley were for, the aerospace industry.
0: Yeah, exactly.
1: It almost seems kind of anomalous that there was this period when some of the giant tech concerns like Google were not particularly entangled with the military and had kind of idealistic visions of what their purpose was.
0: I think it's because they were making boatloads of money on phones and personal computers, and therefore they had that freedom to, like, why do I want to do all this paperwork? I'm already making bank. But then the Pentagon tried to enticed them, you know, that Ash Carter under Obama started these defense innovation units, and he gave speeches to Silicon Valley folks, you got to be more patriotic. Then enter Peter Thiel, who got his first contract after 9-1-1. You know, they said, oh, we had too much data, we couldn't sort it. He said, I can do that. And he got a grant from the CIA to better process these, all this data they were collecting. And that's essentially the basis of his company. You find people, you surveil them, you kill them, you do it efficiently. And then he was the godfather of the remilitarization of Silicon Valley. He convinced Palmer Luckey, whose big achievement was making this home, you know, virtual reality headset, to become a weapons maker. Then you had Musk. So you have these extreme libertarians who kind of worship themselves and think technology is going to save us, who've decided that the Pentagon is a good, like, fallback. Like, one of them said, yeah, we got crypto, but, you know, that comes and goes. We need something that's always going to be there, like the Pentagon. So they're funding all of these, you know, military tech startups, and they have this concept called the Valley of Death. How do you get from being a startup to getting your first big payoff from the Pentagon? And Thiel and Musk were billionaires, so they were able to wait it out. Prior to them, like in the cybersecurity age, the big companies would just buy all those little companies, but they couldn't buy Peter Thiel. They couldn't buy Elon Musk. So they're kind of rivals and partners at the same time. Something like Golden Dome, Lockheed Martin and Raytheon will build the hardware. Anduril or SpaceX will build the software. And if we don't stop them, they'll all be perfectly happy. If we actually had a limit on what we'd spend, they might do battle. And, you know, Anduril has a whole manifesto called Rebooting the Arsenal of Democracy, which basically says the old firms like Lockheed Martin were wonderful patriots for the Cold War, but they don't know what they're doing. They don't know the business model or the software. Let's give them a lifetime achievement award and retire them and hand the reins to us. And of course you can trust us. Like, why wouldn't you trust them? You know? And so it's a very dynamic moment. There's only a few moments where this is just kind of changed. Like at the end of the Cold War, there was a big merger boom that created these huge companies like Lockheed Martin, which was enabled by those great liberals, Bill Clinton and Al Gore. And now we're paying the price for that. So now you've got this new wave. And the question is, will they really be competitors, or will they just jack up the budget so they can all make money at our expense? And that's certainly their goal. So I think what's missing is their rationale is wearing pretty thin. They're not even going to really create that many jobs anymore. I mean, if you build a data center, there's construction jobs, and you can run it with like six people. I mean, I don't know if it's exactly, you can run it with very few people. And a lot of these tech companies do overseas production. They haven't told us where they're going to do this production. And even the main industry used to employ 3 million people, you know, directly making weapons. Now it's 1 million. So even the promise of jobs is a shrinking proposition. But unless we invest in something else, it's like something or nothing. Like if I live in Southeast Connecticut in Groton, they get $1 billion a year to make submarines that launch nuclear missiles. If you take away $1 billion and don't replace it, there's people like, you know, could I get a job as a greeter at a casino? So unless our government actually invested in the things we need, and of course Washington is totally at gridlock about that, then the military-industrial complex still has that economic argument. But that same argument is foreclosing our ability to deal with climate change, pandemics, build a decent life for ourselves. So they're sacrificing a lot for a relatively small number of jobs, many of which are not unionized anymore. They used to be. Now they're not. I mean, I think Northrop Grumman is 7% unionized, my colleague Taylor Barnes tells me. So all their arguments, if in the cold, hard light of reality, don't make sense, but they're good at blocking alternatives, you know, and so that is one of the reasons we're stuck where we are.
1: The challenge with the political industrial complex model is how inevitable it all sounds. If the dynamic is the government funnels massive amounts of money into private weapons makers, and they in turn funnel massive amounts of money into the political system to get even more contracts, and you wind up with a government that has an outsized military capacity and very little else to show for its existence, that is disposed to start wars because that's what it's equipped for. And the wars then create a pretext for even bigger military contracts. It's completely unclear where there is an opening to interrupt that self-reinforcing cycle of more weapons and more war.
0: They argue that spending more on the military's insurance policy, spending more on the military is provocative, which leads to more wars, which then leads to a more dangerous world, which leads them to say we need more weapons. And somehow people forget that those weapons not only haven't protected us, they've proliferated war and suffering and conflict, because they've still got this notion that it's about defense. And it, you could have a defense, but this is not it. You know, this is provocation, and this is a money-making machine for a lot of folks. So, like, how you break that, people would have to have a different view of their country. A lot of people, they want to feel like they're part of a good country, the shining city on the hill, the country that helps people. And that exists, and a lot of people have those instincts. But a lot of it is quite the opposite. It's sold as that. Or if you look at one remove, like the UAE was giving aid to people suffering from the war in Sudan, ends up the same base was also arming the rebels. And we arm the UAE. They're a big ally of ours. So it's like one remove. But it's that level of stunning hypocrisy that we're up against. And it is kind of a self-perpetuating system. So to put down the brakes, we're going to have to have ideas we haven't thought yet. We're going to have to do things we didn't think we'd ever do. We're going to have to get together in ways we never had before. Like if you have 23 demands and I only support 22, we still have to work together. Otherwise we're going to lose this, you know, so we need to tolerate each other in the service of this bigger goal without throwing the other issues under the bus. It's a lot better to stand up to these folks with a bunch of solid people who are fun to be with than the bend in the knee at the outset, which is too many people are doing that.
1: Bill Hartung, that's probably a good note to end on. Thank you so much.
0: Well, I enjoyed it.
1: Bill Hartung is a senior research fellow at the Quincy Institute for Responsible Statecraft. His latest book, co-authored with Ben Freeman, is The $1 Trillion War Machine, How Runaway Military Spending Drives America into Foreign Wars and Bankrupts Us at Home. 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A big thanks to the people who make the show happen. Our producer is Kimya Akbari. Our engineer is Kirsten Thomas. My name is Brian Edwards-Tieker. Thanks as well to Max Pringle for the news headlines. Remember, if you're incarcerated and postal mail is the easiest way for you to reach out, you can send a letter to Upfront, KPFA, 1929 Martin Luther King Jr. Way, Berkeley, California, 94704. Stay up. 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A Rude Awakening with Sabrina Jacobs is coming your way in a bit over 2.5 minutes at 8 a.m.

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This is A Rude Awakening. I'm Sabrina Jacobs. On today's show, I spend the hour with the executive director of Vote Solar, Satchu Constantine, discussing how solar, batteries, and distributed energy resources are reshaping the U.S. power system. And DSGS, the Demand Side Grid Support Program. But first, the news.

0: I'm Max Pringle with these headlines. President Trump has chosen not to sign a sweeping housing affordability bill today in protest of Congress not approving a strict voter ID bill that does not have enough support to pass. Sagar Magani has more.
1: President Trump says he will let a bipartisan housing affordability bill become law without his signature. It's the most sweeping effort in decades to address housing costs, but the president's refusing to sign it in protest of Congress not passing a strict voter ID bill.
2: We want to keep America great. And we will do so by approving the Save America Act,
1: which does not have enough support to pass. The president was to sign the housing bill 2 weeks ago, but scrapped it.
3: He's petulant, he's angry, and he looks ridiculous.
1: Top Senate Democrat Chuck Schumer. The president's refusal is boosting GOP concerns about addressing rising costs in an election year. The housing bill will become law either way. The president had 10 days to veto it, but chose not to. Sagar Meghani at the White House.
0: A series of unclaimed airstrikes have struck Iran after the U.S. said it ended its attacks. That's raising questions about who targeted the Islamic Republic. The strikes on Thursday hit areas across southern Iran as the country buried the late Supreme Leader Ayatollah Ali Khamenei, who was killed in U.S.-Israeli airstrikes at the start of the conflict in February. More from Stuart Smith.
4: U.S. Central Command had earlier confirmed hitting around 90 targets across Iran over 2 days of strikes, which Iran's health ministry says killed at least 14 people and wounded 78. Sally Lockwood is a reporter in Dubai.
5: There have been reports of a third night of explosions in Iran, centered around the south of the country, but also in the southwestern city of Bushehr, where Iran's main nuclear power plant is. Apparently there have been more explosions there, according to Iranian state media. But curiously, Washington hasn't confirmed that they are behind this third night of strikes. In fact, a U.S. official speaking to multiple media outlets overnight said that they weren't planning a third night of attacks.
4: From Feature Story News in London, I'm Stuart Smith.
0: President Trump dismissed all three remaining members of the U.S. Election Assistance Commission on Thursday. The move abruptly disables the only federal agency devoted solely to election administration at a moment when Trump has sought to reshape federal voting rules. The two Democratic commissioners, Thomas Hicks and Benjamin Hovland, were notified by email. The third commissioner, Republican Christy McCormick, was allowed to resign. That's according to sources within the agency not authorized to speak publicly. The firings leave the four-member commission with no commissioners. That means it cannot take official action until new members are installed. They also come days after the Supreme Court granted the president power to fire leaders of independent agencies, weakening a legal framework that for decades had insulated bipartisan federal commissions from direct White House control. Temporary protective status holders from seven countries, including Haiti and Syria, are set to lose their ability to legally work starting today. Legal experts say, however, that the date is a placeholder. The Supreme Court decision last month that undid TPS didn't immediately end the program granting the temporary right to work for immigrants fleeing war and natural disaster in their homelands. Instead, it pushed it back to the district courts, which are now charged with issuing an implementation order. That leaves TPS holders and their employers in limbo as they wait for the program's official termination. Legal experts say to permanently stay in the U.S., TPS holders must seek another avenue like asylum, marriage, or employment. Oakland Mayor Barbara Lee named Interim Police Chief James Beer as the city's new permanent chief. The move comes amid turmoil in a department under federal oversight, and with several chiefs cycling through in recent years. KPFA's Annetta Felix has more.
6: It is my great honor to appoint Interim Police Chief James Beer as the next chief of the Oakland Police Department. Chief Beer, congratulations, and join me.
7: That's Oakland Mayor Barbara Lee announcing the selection of James Beer as the new head of the Oakland Police Department. Oakland's police department has spent more than two decades under federal oversight, the longest of any police department in U.S. history. That oversight dates back to a 2003 settlement stemming from the so-called Riders scandal, in which a group of rogue officers were accused of planting evidence, beating suspects, and filing false police reports in West Oakland. A judge is set to hold a hearing later this year on whether to finally end it. Ultimately, Mayor Lee said she chose Bear for these reasons.
6: He embraces meaningful civilian oversight and constitutional policing and understands that both are important.
7: Reporting for KPFA Radio, I'm Annetta Felix.
0: Officials say one of Spain's deadliest ever wildfires has killed at least 11 people and 19 others are listed as missing. Climate change is being blamed for hot, dry conditions that contributed to the fire and to a rise in deaths linked to heat illnesses. More from Karen Chamas.
8: Spanish authorities say a wildfire has killed at least 11 people in Almeria in southeastern Spain as soaring temperatures gripped much of the country. Some 150 firefighters were battling the blaze and 220 soldiers from a military emergency unit had been deployed. Local media reported that several victims of the fire were found inside burnt-out vehicles. Authorities have not confirmed the cause of the fire, but said people who called to report it also said that a fallen power line had sparked a blaze that spread rapidly into a nearby forest. I'm Karen Chamas.
0: Mostly sunny today in the San Francisco Bay Area, highs in the 70s and 80s, lows tonight in the 50s. In the Central Valley, a heat advisory is in effect, highs around 100, lows tonight in the 60s. In the L.A. area, sunny, highs in the 80s, overnight lows in the 60s. Those are the headlines. I'm Max Pringle on KPFA.
9: Welcome back. We are back. This is A Rude Awakening. I'm Sabrina Jacobs. Today we're going to have a discussion about how solar batteries and distributed energy resources are reshaping the U.S. power system. And we're going to talk about what that means for electricity cost, reliability, and access. So we're going to break it up into three main topics of discussion, centered around the historic shift in power generation. Number two, how the grid is being rebuilt around flexibility. And number three, the new distributed grid that is emerging. And layered on top of these three topics is a description of how the demand-side grid support program created by the California Energy Commission plugs into it all. And here to talk about with me is Satu Constantine. And Satu Constantine is the executive director of Vote Solar. And he is a leading national expert in the regulatory landscape of the solar industry. He has an impressive track record of successfully guiding strategy and operations for teams of energy experts and advocates. And Mr. Constantine is also a former staffer at the California Public Utilities Commission. And just a note, Vote Solar is a nonprofit policy advocacy organization with the mission of making solar more accessible and affordable across the United States. Welcome to A Rude Awakening, Mr. Satu Constantine.
10: Thank you for having me. Really glad to be here. And thank you for that lovely introduction. I'm glad that our reputation precedes us and happy to be here.
9: Indeed it does. Indeed it does. So, and yours does as well. You have three decades of experience advancing at an equitable clean energy policy. So let's talk about the historic shift. So what does this mean for the future of public utilities, namely PG&E here in the Bay Area, as far as what's happening with the grid?
10: Yeah. Well, first of all, I do want to say it has been an extraordinary privilege for me to be working on this transition at this time. The last 30, 40 years have seen incredible advances in the clean energy sector, in the solar sector. When Vote Solar started in 2001, solar was a niche product. It was a disruptive product. It was something that off-grid users wanted, that astronauts were taking advantage of. But at that moment, coming off of the California energy crisis, caused, of course, by Enron mostly, but also a reflection of, you know, the climate threats and changes that we're facing, the rising cost of fossil fuels and all of that. We have, since that moment, since that moment of being a disruptive technology, we have really moved to a point where solar is the most affordable, low-cost source of new energy. The technology around delivering solar energy to our homes, to our businesses, to our cities, hospitals, schools, and the like, has really become sophisticated and interconnected in ways that make it a mainstream energy player. And that transition for Vote Solar from an upstart niche technology to really a critical piece of the transition is this historic shift. In May, solar generated more electricity than coal did across the entire United States for the first time over a single full month. That's a critical measure. In California, for the first half of this year, first 5 months anyway of this year, solar has far outpaced natural gas generation, actual generation of the electrons that show up in our homes and businesses. Solar is responsible for more of it than gas. That is a critical step in the path to a clean energy future. These facts, these figures, they're going to keep coming up worldwide. It's the most common new source of energy. It's the largest source of new capacity additions to the global grid, as well as the U.S. and the California grid. And these factors, these measures really show us that we are moving along the right path. We still have a lot of work to do to make it competitive. The old industries, the fossil industry, is not going to just go away on its own.
9: Yeah, they're not. They're not going to go away in that dark night, or however that phrase goes.
10: Yeah.
9: They're just not. It's just too much money. I mean, we're talking about a for-profit industry. So you have an insider's knowledge of how they could react to the new reality, and even more specifically, how they might try to control it and profit from this new norm that's emerging. Let's speculate for a bit. How do you think that they could do that or would do that?
10: Yeah, it's a great question, and one that we as policymakers really do have to grapple with. I don't want to think of this as an adversarial transition, but it is. 150 years of fossil fuel dominance and monopolization has made not only these fossil producers, but the utilities that use those fossils very accustomed to the kinds of profits, the kinds of control that we have seen, and they're not going to give that up easily. One of the ways that we do expect sort of call it profit taking is to what we call gold plate the system. We know there are problems. We know that when we have winter storms like we did in Texas a few years ago, or summer heat waves, that the cost of energy goes up very quickly, and the need for that energy, the critical need for heating or cooling or processing water or any of the other needs that we have for our energy, they become very dear, very, very expensive, and absolutely critical to human health. Mm-hmm. Well, what happens is that they start to charge premiums. We saw the massive bills that came due for customers in Texas. We see the increasingly unaffordable bills that families in the Central Valley are facing because of their high cooling needs in these hot summers. We've seen all of the affordability questions that come up across the entire country because utilities and the energy producers that provide them with the fossil fuels are charging enormous, egregious amounts for the energy that they provide us. They are going to gold plate the system to make sure that we are still dependent on the central gas plants, that we spend a lot of money on expensive new transmission lines, which, let me just say as a caveat, we do need them, but we need to be very careful about which ones we choose and where we put them and how we build them. So new transmission lines, making sure that we're weather hardened, that we're hardening the grid. Mm-hmm. Well, there are expensive ways to do that, and there are more efficient and cleaner and safer ways to do that that are also more affordable. And that's what we want to focus on. How do we choose those affordable pathways, those safer, cleaner pathways that don't, as I said, gold plate the grid, only build the resources that we need, that we can use most effectively. And one of the issues is that when I put solar on my roof, some of the profit available from that goes to me, it goes to my community, goes to the people around me. It doesn't go to the utility. So they're going to try to avoid some of these more affordable solutions, some of these more affordable investments, because it doesn't align with their incentives. And that's what I think we really need to watch out for. Where is the alignment of incentives? What are we asking the utilities and the public utilities commissions to invest in to provide us with that affordable, reliable, clean energy future?
9: So where does flexibility plug into all that, right? So we've got the bottom line. You know, we've got these folks, we've got PG&E folks, we've got Southern California Edison folks, we got the folks down in San Diego. We all, you know, three of those folks, groups that are worried, that are secretly worrying about their bottom line. Okay, yeah, oh, solar's great. Yeah, okay, great. You know, but how are they going to be plugging themselves into creating a better bottom line? How are they plugging themselves into the flexibility narrative? Because it's still somewhat of a narrative right now, right?
10: Right. It's a narrative. And we should unpack what that word means.
9: There we go.
10: Flexibility. But it absolutely, flexibility is another way of saying affordability and reliability.
9: Exactly.
10: Right. So we pay for energy, and we should be seeking the safest, cleanest, most affordable energy to provide our needs. Again, cooking, cleaning, heating, cooling, all of the things that we need in our buildings and businesses, and homes. Flexibility is the idea that in the modern world, in the modern energy economy, we have to respond not just to the 9-to-5 workday and everybody has dinner at 6 o'clock and very predictable loads. We have a changing environment, a very fast-paced, I'll use the word again here, flexible environment where we need to be responsive, right? We can no longer just crank up a nuclear power plant, which takes days to get up to full speed and, you know, can't really turn up and down very quickly, because we know exactly what the load is going to look like. We need to have responses in real time to people's needs. We're charging vehicles all over the cities and towns that we live in. We are running our computers and laundry machines and hot water heaters at different times during the day. This is all about being able to respond in real time to the load, to the demand on the system. That's what flexibility really means. If you only have a spotlight, if you only have a big giant spotlight designed to light up a football field, it's hard to do work at your desk or to have nice dinner lighting or all the other things that we want lighting for. So when we talk about flexibility, we're talking about moving from a system where we only have spotlights. We only have big, giant central plants, usually fossil fired, that move electricity along transmission lines to our homes in bulk. We are now talking about a system that has multiple sources of energy that can move up and down in scale very quickly, respond in real time within seconds. A battery can get up to its maximum output from an idle state in seconds, in milliseconds. In fact, it can respond to differences in demand on the grid. That flexibility is ultimately more affordable. It opens up more resources that we can use. My home solar, as well as a big central solar station plant, And that's what flexibility means. And that's what people need and want, because that underlies the reliability and the affordability that they really are concerned about.
9: Mm-hmm. Indeed, indeed. So if the grid is being rebuilt, what does that mean for PG&E, Southern California Edison, and the San Diego power people, the workers? What does that mean for the workers versus the bottom line? Because we're talking about a serious, hardcore transition from being to work in those industries. I mean, there's two different industries we're talking about. We're talking about the fossil fuel industry, and then we're talking about the solar industry. So what does that mean for those worker transition situations and issues?
10: Yeah, the grid that we use is the most complex machine ever created by humankind, right? It moves from this big bulk transmission system, the big plants that we know about, the transmission wires. It moves down into what we call the distribution system. We have historically, at least over the last few decades, ignored that distribution system. This transition is going to involve lots of investments. Some of those investments will go to the transmission scale. That is true. But a lot more needs to go into the distribution system, the wires that are connected directly to our buildings, to our homes and businesses, the systems that move electrons around within the city, within the towns, within the states and rural regions that we live in. And that investment is going to require labor. There has been traditionally concern from labor that works on transmission lines that investing in the distribution system will hurt their bottom line. People that work at the distribution level are often worried that all of the attention is on building new transmission and new big plants and forgetting the need to make our neighborhoods more modern, more reliable, and more able to accommodate solar and storage and EVs. That tension doesn't need to exist, in part because there's plenty of work to go around. The skill sets are there. Workers in IBEW have a broad range of skill sets that apply both to distribution and transmission level work, and there will be plenty of work to go around. So I think that's an important note. But the investment, this transition through flexibility really is going to look like to us investments in that distribution network. It's going to mean circuit level improvements in the wires that go in and out of our homes. It's going to mean that the transformers and the interconnections between our homes, our neighborhood and the next neighborhood over are strengthened and improved so that electricity can move between neighborhoods. The solar surplus in a sunny Berkeley neighborhood can help the homes that are in a more shaded neighborhood that happen to be on a different circuit, as long as the distribution system can move those electrons around. And now the investment that my neighbors have made in solar is benefiting my slightly farther away neighbors in a shadier district or maybe in an apartment building. At the same time, we want those apartment buildings and renters and shopping malls to be able to install solar. And we need better distribution lines for them, better interconnection policies for them, better technology access for them, so that everybody can participate in some way or form in these investments. The utility's job is to make sure that the system is able to handle all of this. Our job is to hold the utilities accountable to that and to then put our money where our mouth is and invest in and use these clean energy technologies to the best of our ability. It's to our advantage, really, because they are the more affordable resource.
9: Yeah, indeed, indeed. So it sounds like IBEW it's going to be left up to them to make sure these workers are trained or retrained.
10: I think there are many ways.
9: Mm-hmm. Okay. Oh,
10: I apologize. Didn't mean to interrupt you, but yes, I think you know the labor industry is going to work on retraining. I think we have a lot of efforts underway to help up and coming workers get trained in solar technology and battery technology, to work on EVs and induction cookers. These are incredibly important technologies. They are accessible in the sense of understanding how they work and being plug and play, but we're going to need workers to install them. We're going to need workers to service and maintain the systems that support these technologies. We saw, for example, an incredible growth in labor in the solar sector in California as we were actively supporting deployment of rooftop solar across the state. As soon as we saw the state step away from that under this last administration and several series of rulings from the PUC, taking away from California's focus on expanding rooftop solar, we saw those jobs shrink almost immediately. There was a massive impact on labor here. Mm-hmm. It goes the other way, though. If we return to a focus on deploying these assets and resources, the labor demand will help us create a new generation of wage earners that can support their lifestyle, that can support the kinds of economic development that we want to see for our state, for our neighbors, for folks looking to enter the workforce and for folks looking to stay in the workforce. These are mutually beneficial developments.
9: Mm-hmm. Yeah, I have to agree with you on that one. Definitely, definitely. So let's see here. In regards to, so I'm going to revisit this question again because I think it's something that, that we're all looking for. I think we're all bracing for it. Anybody who has ever had a PG&E bill in their name, you know, has had to deal with these, you know, astronomical, insane prices, that we've had to deal with, you know. Here comes winter. Okay, so wait a minute. I got a budget for a $70 power bill because I know I'm going to have to stay warm, you know, in situations mm-hmm. like that. And so what do you just between you and me, it's just you and me having a conversation here, Satchu Constantine. What do you anticipate PG&E specifically, since you have a lot of experience dealing with them, trying to push for equitable equitable power situation? What do you think they're going to do? You're there. You're privy to all the machinations that are being put forth to, and you're a part of pushing for this equanimity. What do you think? How are they going to push back?
10: Well,
9: so that they're making money, so that they're lining their pockets.
10: And you and I both know that, you know, for better or worse, we currently mm-hmm. exist in a capitalist, profit-motivated economy.
9: Exactly.
10: PG&E is no different than any other actor in that situation. They are given a set of incentives, a set of opportunities to seek profit. And they will act as rationally as they can. I'm not saying that they always do, but we should expect them to follow their incentives. And that's what they're going to do. Well, what are their incentives? Their incentives are to convince the PUC that the investments that they're making are worthwhile and they should be compensated for them. Mm-hmm. That's how they make their money. Mm-hmm. And so they are going to point to the need for the resources that they see profiting them the most. That's what they're going to do. Well, as it turns out, that is the investments in transmission lines, that is the investments in large central peaker plants, even though they don't own those plants themselves, building the resources needed to deliver the power from those plants is how they make their profits. It turns out that many of these utilities, and not just PG&E, but many utilities across the country, are owned by companies which have upstream fossil extraction interests. Well, it's in their interest then to continue to rely on fossil fuels. So that's what we should expect them to do, unless and until we change the incentives that are in front of them. Mm-hmm. They are always going to seek to build and deploy the resources from which they will gain the most profit. The problem for all of us is that those resources, fossil resources, central gas plants, transmission lines, they are also the resources that put us at risk. They put us at risk for global conflict over oil, like we're seeing right now in the Middle East. They put us at risk for environmental impacts, like we see from sagging transmission lines, starting fires that burn our cities and homes, like we see from the pollution and the asthma rates in underserved communities that are downwind or downstream from the pollution from these plants. And that's the unfortunate reality of the incentives that we've put in front of them. So what we need to do, and California has made some starts in this, other states, Illinois, Michigan, Minnesota, Colorado, New York, have also made starts in this way. We need to put different incentives in front of them, different direction in front of them, because we do face an affordability crisis. We do face climate crises, colder winters, harsher winters, hotter summers, harsher summers, less rain, more rain. All of that is happening simultaneously, and our system needs to respond. Mm-hmm. So they're not being irrational. They are doing what they are signaled to do, and they are responding to the situation that we see. Unfortunately, it's hitting us in our pocketbooks. It's hitting us in our lungs. It's hitting us in the safety that we experience in our own homes and towns. And there are alternatives available. That is the key. We can incentivize utilities through programs like the demand side grid services program in California, or through some of the other programs across the country, to invest in the accessibility for customer-owned and customer-sited renewables and batteries and EVs and other electronic equipment. We can build a system that allows all of that access, all of that resource into the system, pushing costs down, or at least keeping costs from rising so quickly, giving us more control over our energy bills, to a more distributed model that includes opportunities for everybody to participate, that isn't only at the behest or at the direction of the utilities like PG&E, is the better system. It mm-hmm. responds to the right incentives. It answers the right questions. We have to ask the utilities the right question, and then I think they can be allies and partners. They just cannot be the dominant and only force, because that will lead us down the path of more expensive, less reliable, less clean energy.
9: All right. That's the voice of Satchu Constantine, and he is the executive director of Vote Solar, a leading national expert in the regulatory landscape of the solar industry. And he has an impressive track record of successfully guiding, as we're speaking now, guiding strategy and operations

0: make a better way. And, you know, it's just, it's obvious. It's obvious how narrow-minded this grift is by PG&E and all these other utilities here in the state of California and beyond. It's a grift. Bottom line, it's a grift. I mean, Enron.
1: Yeah.
0: Enron is a perfect example of it. Enron is a perfect example of that greed. And it's not something that is sustainable. It's not something that's sustainable. Go ahead. You're going to say something. Go ahead.
1: No. I think you're on the right track. And, I would be remiss if I didn't, encourage you to continue asking these exact questions, pointing out the obviousness of, misaligned incentives, right? The incentive for utility is to convince the regulators, the people that make these decisions, that their bottom line, access to capital is the most important thing, that their preservation of them as an entity is the most important thing. Utilities like PG&E, unfortunately, and I don't believe intentionally, but through the decisions that they made, you know, have burned entire towns to the ground, have caused death and suffering, have lit states on fire. Again, I don't believe out of criminal malice, but as you point out, right, it's the inherent incentives in the system lead to these decisions that ultimately hurt us. And so, you know, grift is unfortunately becoming such a prevalent dynamic in our society, thanks to the grifter in chief and others like that. I should stay away from politics. It's not the space that I normally like to live in. Where I want to live is how we create a society where we're making the best decisions, where our decisions are based on the common interests that we have and that we share. The grid is a public resource. It is not a private resource. It is a public resource. It should be there to benefit all of us. Mm-hmm. Increasingly, utilities like PG&E have treated it like their private domain, have insisted on decisions supporting them as if they were the private owner of these assets. And what we want to do is make it once again be a public resource operated for the public benefit, giving us all access to the cleanest, most affordable resources, giving us all the agency that we should have over our own energy choices. Right. And that is not possible so long as we continue to grant carte blanche monopoly power to the utilities to decide what resources are allowed on, when they're allowed on, how much they get compensated. These are things that should be determined by the common public interest. We often use markets to determine those things. And I think there's a space for markets here. There is a space for signals from the market about what we need and when we need it to help inform the value of these resources. We just want that value to get to the people that need that value, that deserve that value, that invested in their solar and their batteries. We want them to get that value and not for PG&E and other utilities to swoop in and just preempt all of that value for themselves.
0: Yeah. Grift their way through it. Yeah. So let's see here. So how do we put a stop to it? How do we stop them, or how do we force them into an equitable transition? So is there legislation that will benefit low income consumers, pending or present legislation, as well as incorporate these transitions that we're discussing now? And it's my understanding that the demand side grid support, or the DSGS, is funded all the way through to the end of the year, because Newsom was nice enough to get his signature on that paperwork before he leaves office. But start by describing to us all, Satu Constantino, what demand side grids

0: report is, what that program is created by the California Energy Commission. Go ahead.
1: Yeah, and if you will indulge me for a little bit of history.
0: Yes, please.
1: California has a great history as an innovator, as a leader in the field of developing clean energy. You know, the first protest against oil wells came here out of California. The environmental movement has always been very strong here. That's why solar took off. There was fertile ground here, and we had some innovation built in to that process. And California was a real leader in developing solar rooftops. One of the complaints and concerns in that history was always, well, it's costing us money to let rich coastal homeowners put solar on their roof and get this net metering. How can we better take advantage of that technology? So we started to think about what we would call virtual power plants or community power networks, how to actually use this deployment of clean energy through the California Solar Initiative, through the self-generation incentive program, through other programs. And we've developed ways, tariffs and other policy structures and market structures, that we can coordinate all of these resources, all of the millions of homes in California that have solar, in a way that benefits the whole system. And it happens through the demand side. And eventually, all of that thinking and that work became this program called the demand, the DSGS, the Demand Side Grid Support Program. That program, as it was initially conceived under a proceeding at the California Public Utilities Commission, was going to be a way to coordinate all of these resources, both the generation resources like solar and resources like batteries, but also flexible load like EV charging and induction cooking and heat pumps that can turn on and off as needed according to the way that we're operating the grid. So tying that all together into what amounts to a power plant, right? Because we can now dispatch it. We can turn it up or turn it down. We can provide more energy or take more energy from the grid to keep it all in balance. That's a way to make the whole system more affordable. So this DSGS program comes out of this long history. There's another piece of the history, though, that I want to talk about as we talk about what's currently happening, and that is, from the get-go, in 2006 and 2007, when we were rolling out this California Solar Initiative, we recognized that very often low-income, underserved, or underrepresented communities get left behind in these sorts of transitions, get left behind when opportunities arise to move to a new system, to invest in new technologies, to take advantage of new possibilities. So that they built in both a multifamily and a single family home, a low income homeowner and renter program. And we tried to make solar more available to these communities that need it, the ones that face the highest energy burden right now. And that was really important because that has set a tone for us in California. And that tone and this history of innovation, they need to work together to deliver programs that give access to the very communities that need it the most, that will benefit the most from it. And if we're doing that, if we are making sure that Bayview Hunters Point has as much access to solar as my neighborhood in North Berkeley, we are going to build a system that is more affordable. So that's the context for this DSGS issue. You are absolutely right. It is fantastic that the governor in the budget that we just assigned has continued to fund the DSGS program through the end of the year. That is a great victory. That is the right thing to do. It is a manufactured crisis. We did not need to zero out the DSGS program. It was previously authorized. It is a very cost-effective program. You know, I want to give praise where praise is due, but I also want to acknowledge that the crisis for this program and the lack of a strong planning horizon for this also lies with this administration, right? the Newsom administration was not as fully committed as we would have liked. So we're happy that they turned it around, but we still have a fight in front of us to make sure that this program continues. What this program does is, as I said, it is a part of our attempt to take advantage of the investments already made in the rooftop solar on people's homes, the batteries that they have, both in their cars and in their garages, and the batteries that businesses are deploying and that the utility is deploying for that matter. We have in the Bay Area, we have AVA, our local community choice aggregation. You have Peninsula Clean Energy, you have Marin Clean Energy, the original community choice aggregator. These utilities that operate within PG&E territory or SDG&E territory, they are deploying distributed resources, and the DSGS program is a way to use those distributed resources cost effectively, time effectively to bring costs down. They make our system more reliable. They're a co-investment, so both private and public investment has gone into them. They provide benefits to me as the homeowner, for example. I get reliability. I get, if there is a blackout or a disruption, an accident or something, my home still gets power. But I'm also providing power back to both my neighbors and to the rest of the city and then and to the whole system. That's what DSGS does. And most importantly is it set up a way for the compensation to flow. If I'm providing a benefit to the system, then some of that benefit should come back to me as compensation. And some of the benefit should go to the system. Other people should see reductions in their bill. And that's true for every individual participating. That's what a power plant does. They say, I provide a benefit to you. I'm giving you electricity. Pay me for it. That's what we pay for in our bills. Mm-hmm. Who gets paid for what benefit is very important going forward for this transition. And the DSGS program was in some ways, it was a lens to say, okay, here are the people, all of these 10,000, 20,000, 200,000 homes participating in the DSGS. They are providing benefit. This is a channel to get some of that benefit returned to them to compensate them for their investments and for their participation. And by operating the system this way, we are also providing benefits to all ratepayers, to the entire system, by using our equipment more efficiently, by not having to turn on a peaker gas plant that, you know, is going to blow smog all over the nearby communities, by not having to keep old outdated coal plants or old gas plants online longer than they should be. We now have this clean, beautiful, virtual power plant comprised of California citizens and businesses that can eliminate or reduce the need for those other resources. And preserving that through the DSGS program was a great victory this year, but something we're going to have to really, really continue to work on going forward.
0: That is heartbreaking. Absolutely heartbreaking, Satu. One would have thought that Newsom would have done more in this regard. Because done more to solidify this program, done more to solidify the savings for California residents. You know, that's a very, very, very surprising. But hey, you know, they've PG&E here, you know, Southern California down south, SD. They had some powerful lobbyists. They're very moneyed, but I think we all need to keep in mind that they're moneyed with our dollars.
1: Mm-hmm. That's a great point, Sabrina, right?
0: It is.
1: These profits, these utility investments, those are our dollars.
0: That's our money. So, I mean, we need to keep that in mind. You know, when we go to the polls to vote come November, we need to make sure that the power is in our hands. So we've got a few more minutes left here. Satu, Constantine, what an amazing conversation. We got a few more minutes left here. Wrap it up in a bow. All those questions plugged into the DSGS program. Give us some hope. Go ahead.
1: Yeah. Well, listen, the idea of a community power network The idea of tying our mutual self-interest together through the technologies that we deploy is a fantastic model for us going forward. It's a model for the economy. It's a model for the way that we relate to each other. We are interdependent. We are independent actors and individuals, but we are all interdependent on each other and the systems that we build. Most of these community power network participation concentrations are in working class and rural communities across the state. The 1 in 4 of the enrolled sites are in counties where the median solar adopter earns less than $100,000. And in California, less than $100,000 means something. It means that you are the one being impacted by these high skyrocketing bills and our continued dependence on fossil fuel. So the program is addressing the right people. It's addressing it in the right way. It is continued for the year. We have legislation from Senator Wiener, from Senator Becker, from Assemblymember Ward, all pushing at different ways to not only continue the deployment of these resources, but also specifically to refund and give more value to DSGS. That is a light for all of us to follow, because if a program like this exists and is successful, it's already one of the most successful in the country, or had been up until some of this uncertainty. Mm-hmm. If we follow a successful program like this, there is a bright future that involves all of us, that benefits all of us, that builds that reliable system, that builds that flexible, diverse, affordable, and clean energy system that we know we're going to need to depend on. The future is in electricity. How we generate that electricity really matters. DSGS shows us a way to invest that uses the best, cleanest sources of energy, puts that energy in the right place and in the control of the right people, works with existing infrastructure, and does it very, very quickly. That is the silver lining to all of this. We've preserved that ability for the moment. Let's rally around it and move forward. I think we can. I think there's a lot of appetite for it, from the top of the state to the bottom. There's lots that we can do, and California can restore itself as a leading light in this transition. I think we should not think of ourselves as alone in this fight in California, Illinois, Colorado, many of the states I mentioned, New York, Michigan, Minnesota, they are in this fight as well with us. And let's not forget how important it is for us to influence them, to help them, and to learn from them as we go forward.
0: Indeed, indeed. $100 million in funding cuts are anticipated for the DSGS program. Again, that acronym is Demand Side Grid Support. The Demand Side Grid Support program is an initiative by the California Energy Commission aimed at enhancing grid reliability. And by participating in the DSGS program here in the state of California, customers not only contribute to grid stability, but also have the opportunity to earn financial incentives while supporting a cleaner energy future. This is in effect until December of this year. And we go to the polls in November, folks. So, yeah, depends on who's governor. But it shouldn't depend on who's governor, because we all have the power to push this forward and to make this a reality, a solid reality, a real reality for the future to come. Satchu Constantine, wow, what an amazing conversation. This has been absolutely educational, entertaining, because you're so passionate. I appreciate you
1: taking the time. You get excited about this.
0: Yeah. That's your job. You do your job very, very, very well. Again, folks, Satchu Constantine is the executive director of Vote Solar, a leading national expert in the regulatory landscape of the solar industry. He has an impressive track record of successfully guiding strategy and operations for teams of energy experts and advocates. He's been at the California Public Utilities Commission. He used to be a worker there, staffer there. And he is an expert. 3 decades of experience advancing equitable clean energy policy.
1: They went by that.
0: Yeah, right? 3 decades. Well, you know what? We are so much better for all of your knowledge. Satchi Constantine, thank you so much for being on A Rude Awakening. Truly appreciate you taking the time. Thank you.
1: Sabrina, thank you. Thanks for having me on. Great talking to you, and keep fighting the good fight. This kind of programming is fantastic.
0: Aw, thank you. I appreciate that.

0: And there's one more addition to this conversation. There is a link to an opinion piece that Satchu Constantine wrote for Bakersfield.com entitled "California Built the World's Largest Community Power Network, Why Dismantle It Now?" And it was published on July 1st. So that's pretty much what our conversation was about, but it goes a little bit more in depth than our 47 minutes or so. And there will be a link to that op-ed in the show description page for A Rude Awakening at kpfa.org. And that does it for another edition of A Rude Awakening. I'm Sabrina Jacobs. A big thank you to my guest, Satchu Constantine, for taking the time. Kirsten is on the controls. The music on today's show is Cosmic Ear with Right Here, Right Now. I'll be back next week, same time, same place. Stay tuned for a rebroadcast of Democracy Now! Coming up next. And remember, good people, embrace...
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1: Iran, forever war? Trump axes the FEC. Housing, sign the damn bill. Is McConnell alive? The Olympian Poolgate mystery update. And Fox News sharing cupcakes communism. Good morning. This is the Commonwealth Report, news for the public, not the powerful. You can follow us at commonwealthreport.news. Is Trump dragging us into a forever war with Iran? The White House is bracing for a long fight with Iran. Israel's Channel 12 reports Trump pulled his national security team into the Oval Office this week to plan the next round of strikes. A U.S. official told the network the fighting could last anywhere from a couple of days to a month, depending on whether Iran keeps hitting commercial ships in the Strait of Hormuz. That same official said, quote, "We're going to slap them a bit." Washington is now weighing a naval blockade of Iranian ports. Nobody voted for this. Congress never authorized it. Oil prices are climbing, markets are sliding, and the men running this thing talk about slapping a country of 90 million people like it's a bar fight. Wars started this casually don't generally end quickly. Who referees an election when the referees get fired? Reuters reported Thursday night that Trump has fired the remaining three members of the Federal Election Commission 4 months before the midterms. The FEC enforces campaign finance law. It is already crippled by vacancies, too few members to even meet a quorum. Now nobody's home at all. This comes right after the Supreme Court threw out 90 years of precedent and handed the president near unlimited power to fire the heads of independent agencies, the very agencies Congress built to be independent from him. Reuters also reported the commission helps guide states on voting procedures and voting machine updates. The Trump, who has never let go of his rigged election fantasies, wants federal control over mail-in voting and investigations of local election workers. He's firing the umpires. Then he'll tell you who won. Why won't Trump sign the housing bill on his desk? The median price of an existing American home just hit $440,600, an all-time record, according to the National Association of Realtors. And the bipartisan bill written to bring those prices down is sitting on Trump's desk, unsigned. Congress passed the Road to Housing Act by crushing margins, 89 to 10 in the Senate, 358 to 32 in the House. Trump canceled his own signing ceremony, demanding Congress pass his voter ID bill first and dismiss the housing bill as a big yawn. Elizabeth Warren, who wrote it with Republican Tim Scott, had a simpler message, quote, "Sign the damn bill." Amy Klobuchar said it's been sitting on his desk long enough. The bill becomes law Friday night, whether he signs it or not. Remember, he never wanted it. Weekend at Mitch McConnell's. Mitch McConnell hasn't cast a Senate vote since June 11th. He went into a Washington area hospital on June 14th, and nearly a month later, his office still won't say why, how he's doing, or when he's coming back. A Republican congressman from Indiana went on television Thursday and asked out loud whether the 84-year-old is even alive. Emergency call audio, first reported by journalist Desiree Townsend, described responders giving CPR to someone in cardiac arrest at McConnell's address that day. His name isn't in the recording. His office won't discuss it. Kentucky's governor wrote asking for answers, saying office holders owe voters, quote, clear communication about one's ability to serve. The Senate comes back Monday, and McConnell still chairs the defense spending panel. A man can vanish for a month, and nobody in power blinks. They indicted an Olympian for touching water. Free Davy. Davy Hearn is 67 years old and a three-time Olympic canoeist. He stopped at the Lincoln Memorial Reflecting Pool during a 64-mile bike ride, reached in and touched a chunk of peeling blue sealant. National Guard troops and park police held him for 5 hours. A grand jury indicted him on a felony. He faces up to 10 years in prison. Thursday, he pleaded not guilty while supporters packed the courthouse, chanted his name, and waved signs renaming it the Deflection Pool. Trump's multi-million dollar renovation has been peeling, blooming algae, and running green for months. They're draining it again, the second time in 3 months. Hearn's attorney, Norm Eisen, put it plainly, quote, "It's not a crime to touch the reflecting pool. The pool fell apart on its own. The only suspect they could find was a guy on a bike." Crazy alert. Is sharing cupcakes the gateway to communism? On Fox News Thursday night, guest host Charlie Hurt warned viewers about commie radicals surging through Democratic primaries. Is Exhibit A, a campaign ad where Michigan Senate candidate Abdul El Said sits with a circle of school kids. He tells them that if you have something, you ought to share it. Then he asks them to imagine owning a billion cupcakes. Could they eat all billion? The kids say no. They get a stomachache. That's the whole clip. Hertz says El Said is, quote, already hard at work indoctrinating your kids, then gives the camera a sour look. A grown man watched a kindergarten lesson about sharing dessert and saw Karl Marx? Laugh, then stop laughing. Millions of Americans are being trained to hear basic decency as a foreign ideology. Sharing your cupcakes isn't communism, it's kindergarten. And that's the way it is today, Friday, July 10th, 2026. I'm Tom Hart.
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1: Well, happy Friday, TGIF, Shabbat Shalom, Juma Mubarak, whatever it is for you. It's the beginning of the weekend here for us, and I hope you're having a fine day and you have a wonderful weekend. A lot to talk about today. Are we in a police state? How do you know? We'll get to that in a moment. Also, who referees an election when the referees get fired? We'll get into that in a moment. And a crazy alert, is sharing cupcakes the gateway to communism? Fox News thinks so. I'll tell you all about that. In the second hour of our program, Congressman Ro Khanna, Vice Chair of the Congressional Progressive Caucus, representing Silicon Valley area of California in the U.S. House, will be with us for the entire hour, taking your calls in a National Progressive Town Hall meeting. In our third hour, weekend at Mitch McConnell's. Also, why won't Trump sign the housing bill on his desk? He says he's protesting. We'll get into that. Also, they indicted an Olympian for touching water. Free Davy! So, a lot to talk about today. My op-ed over at HartmanReport.com, and I also put it over on DailyCos.com just a moment ago. It's titled, Police State. Are we already there and just don't know it? And, you know, Tuesday morning in Houston, Lorenzo Salgado Araujo, forgive me, my Spanish is, you know, from third grade, literally, did what he'd done nearly every morning for 35 years. He got up at 5 a.m., kissed his wife goodbye, loaded his van, drove off to his picked up his construction crew in Magnolia Park. This is, heart of Houston's Mexican-American community. He'd raised three sons in that city. They became a teacher and two engineers. He had no criminal record. He was partway through the process of getting legal. They'd already taken his biometrics and fingerprint. And by 7 a.m., he was lying down on Canal Street with a bullet in his abdomen, crying desperately for help and in pain because he had been shot by a masked ICE agent. He died at the Pentob Hospital. ICE says he rammed their vehicle with his weaponized, but, you know, there's apparently no visual evidence of that. So, and even the president of Mexico is pissed off about this. Which brings us to the question that, you know, people keep asking. They occasionally call in to hear and ask and certainly bring it up a lot on social media. Is, are we in a police state yet? And if so, how would we know? You know, I lived in Germany for years, back 86, 87. I was working with Salem International, an international relief organization. I spent part of that, those 2 years in Herheim, a little town that literally was on the East German border. I crossed through Checkpoint Charlie into East Berlin, saw that. My old buddy Armin Lehmann was the teenage Hitler youth who brought the news to Hitler that the war was lost, stood outside his bunker as he shot himself. My mentor and employer in Germany, Gottfried Mueller, was in the German intelligence service, in the Nazi intelligence service. He renounced Nazism. He got captured by the British in Iran and spent the whole war in prison. Basically, and came out and devoted his life to peace work. So, you know, I knew people who were actual Nazis, Nazi youth and a Nazi intelligence officer and several others, actually. And I knew a lot of people who had just kind of kept their heads down. And this was back in the 70s and 80s, and those people were still around. Most of them are dead now. But they all told me essentially the same story of how this all begins. You know, how do you know you're in a police state? I mean, Germany didn't announce it just one day. It began with forbidden thought, verbotener Gedanke. You know, you may not think like this. So let's just go through the inventory. What is a police state? Let's just go through the list. It's just straightforward stuff. A police state is a nation where the police answer to the leader rather than to the law, and where nobody outside the leader's circle is permitted to hold the police accountable. It's a nation where they can arrest, beat, torture, imprison, and even kill with both anonymity and impunity. Renee Good, Alex Preddy, now this recent murder in Texas, going after an Olympic canoeist for breaching into the reflecting pool. I mean, it goes from the most extreme to the most banal. Or banal, or however you say that word. And they're refusing, the feds are refusing to give the evidence of these murders over to the Hennepin County Attorney General, Mary Moriarty. Okay, number one. Number two, a police state imprisons its dissidents and makes the sentences spectacular so everyone gets the message. There was a local book club that held a protest on the 4th of July outside the Prairie Land ICE Detention Center. Now, one of the guys brought a gun and shot at the ICE officers after they pointed a gun at him, apparently, you know, from everything we can figure out. His name was Benjamin Song. That guy got 100 years in prison. It's a lot, but hey, he pulled out a gun and shot at a cop. But nobody else did. Marcella Ruda, who is a doula and who was acquitted by the jury of every violent count against her, acquitted, got 70 years in prison. Five other people from the book club were also acquitted of any violence, and they got 50 years each. And Daniel Estrada, who was a Denton teacher and a poet, who literally wasn't there, got 30 years in prison for moving a box of anti-fascist magazines from one house to another. 30 years. Number three, a police state criminalizes thought itself, as well as any expression of or action on that thought, no matter how otherwise legal it may be. Last September, Trump signed NSPM 7, National Security Presidential Memorandum 7, saying that indicators of domestic terrorism, that's a verbatim quote, include anti-Americanism, anti-capitalism, and anti-Christianity. And that anti-fascism is the organizing, rallying cry of domestic terrorists. The FBI has since retooled its 200 joint terrorism task forces to look toward the American left rather than foreign terrorism. And they have this new joint mission center that is looking into the funding of the anti-Trump protest movement. We see them going after the Southern Poverty Law Center. Number three, a police state knocks on your door in reaction to your opinions, should you dare to express them out loud or in print. In January, a Rochester software professional named Daniel Strever sent a three-paragraph email to Todd Lyons, who was then the director of ICE. It said, and I quote, "You are a monstrous human being and will go down in history as America's Reinhard Heydrich the Butcher. You will torment yourself until your last day on Earth." It contained no threats. There was no mention of violence. But 5 months later, two federal agents rang his doorbell while he was in Finland with his 7-year-old daughter and gave his wife a document headed, "Warning notice, you may be in violation of a federal law." And then they tracked him down in a New York City hotel where only his wife knew he was there and she hadn't told anybody. And tried to scare him also. He's now suing with the Foundation for Individual Rights and Expression, which could cause that group to end up, you know, being under investigation like SPLC. The same week, federal agents confronted another person, who a poll worker, for something that she had posted on Instagram. Number four, a police state builds a security force loyal to the leader and his oligarch cronies rather than to the nation. Well, I mean, you know, you've got this quick reaction force that Trump has built within the National Guard. You've got ICE. Putin built something like this. He called it Rosa Vanguardia. Hitler built something like this. It was called his Schutzstaffel. We remember them as the SS. Number five, a police state needs a compliant press. And you don't have to negotiate to nationalize the networks when you can simply arrange for a friendly, morbidly rich oligarch to buy them, CBS, CNN, etc. Number six, a police state rewrites the past. You know, as George Orwell wrote, he who controls the past controls the future. Who controls the present controls the past. Trump has signed this order restoring truth and sanity to American history, and they're tearing down the history of racism and slavery in the United States and so on. And finally, a police state controls the vote. And just yesterday, Trump fired all these members of the Federal Election Commission, the Federal Election Assistance Commission. And the Federal Election Commission itself, which has prosecutorial power, has been paralyzed. So are we in a police state yet? I mean, I'll leave it to you to make that determination. I think we are in the early stages of one. Not the very early stages, the middle early stages. And I think that the one thing that we have right now that the people in Germany did not have in 1934 is an election coming up that might be able to stop this. So make sure that you're registered to vote and that everyone you know is. And let your elected officials know what you're thinking about these things.
0: This is the Tom Hartman Program.
1: 16 minutes past the hour. We'll be back with more of the news of the day in your calls in just a moment.

0: And welcome back, Jerry in Venice, California. Hey, Jerry, what's on your mind today?
1: Yes, there's a Jefferson quote, "An insult unpunished is a parent of many others." And this guy is just a mind blower, you know, talking about, you want to talk to Putin there yesterday next to Zelensky. So the thing about impeachment has no timeline. When they impeached Trump the first time, they get Maxine Waters off and Fox tries to get to gotcha. And they ask Maxine, "What's impeachment?" She says, "Anything we say it is, because the Senate convicts." So you impeach both of them at the same time. You make this Massey Speaker of the House, and he becomes president. I think I got that right.
0: By both of them, I mean Trump advance.
1: Yeah, you do them both at the same time.
0: Yeah, I'm not sure that you would have. I'm certain that the Senate Republicans in the Senate would never vote to convict Vance.
1: Well, they're getting desperate, Tom.
0: Oh, I get that, but I don't think they realize, you know, that Vance is the wholly owned tool of a right wing formerly South African billionaire oligarch. But I get what you're saying, Jerry. And I think it's worth throwing out there. Yeah, I get it.
1: It's worth throwing out there.
0: Okay, thank you, Jerry. Thanks. Good talking to you. Don in Pittsburgh, Kansas. Hey, Don, what's up?
2: Hi. Well, you know, along with the some of the other events, police state type events, the whole Graham Plattner thing stinks to high heaven. The Young Turks on July 7th and July 9th did two shows about the extremely thin evidence, and even when the reporter from Politico appeared on Morning Joe, Mika Brzezinski did some pretty good questioning of him.
0: Yeah,
2: they don't have any evidence.
0: No, I get that, but you know, there's really no point in debating it any longer. He hasn't signed the paperwork yet, but he's out.
2: Right, but I just think we need to classify him along with John F. Kennedy, Robert F. Kennedy, all the various people who've been murdered. He was murdered, you know, on the internet.
0: Well,
2: he's gone politically.
0: You know, John and Bobby Kennedy were hound dogs, but neither of them was ever accused, to the best of my knowledge, of rape.
2: That's just
0: a line you cannot cross. And
2: but accusing people of rape is very different from actually.
0: I get all that, but did you watch the interview with this woman?
2: Parts of it, yeah. You mean the what's her face?
0: I don't remember her name, but the one who's accusing him, the Democrat, not the Republican, the Democrat. She struck me as credible. But like I said, the people of Maine have essentially spoken. They're going to pick somebody else. The question is, who are they going to pick? And this Troy Jackson guy looks pretty good. He was on. Whose show was he on last? He was on one of the shows last night that I saw being interviewed. And he seems like a solid progressive. He was the head of the Senate in Maine for a while. He started like 15 years ago being a conservative Democrat, as it were. He was first elected as an independent. He was Catholic. He was anti-abortion and all that kind of. He changed his positions on all these things over the last 15 years. He's become a very, very outspoken progressive. I think he's got a good chance. But again, I'm here in Portland, Oregon. We're literally on the other Portland, right? The other side of the country. So
2: right.
0: We gotta leave this up to the Mainers, Don. Don, thanks for the call. We'll be right back.

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In addition to radio stations across the nation and Free Speech TV on Dish Direct and the Internet, we're also live on YouTube across most social media and Tom.tv every single weekday with clips and links as well. So have you noticed that the Republicans are pretty much not talking about a constitutional convention anymore? They used to be gung-ho to rewrite the Constitution. You know, they wanted to put corporate personhood in there. They wanted to change it so that women can't vote. They wanted to do away with the election of senators, repeal the 17th Amendment, take us back to them being appointed by the states. They had all these weird, they wanted to outlaw labor unions, all these weird ideas, but they've stopped talking about it. I mean, they're still moving forward on it, but it's not Project 2025, for example. You know, their ultimate talking document does not have one single mention in it about a constitutional convention. Why would that be? Well, it's because the Supreme Court is doing their work for them. I mean, you know, just they have overturned Article 2. They've overturned the first, fourth, ninth, and 14th amendments. They've overturned Article 1, Section 7. All the details of this whole thing are over at HartmanReport.com. You got to check it out.

0: Trump fires the commission that helps states run elections just in time for the election. This guy is doing and the Republican Party, who supports him and are in on this with him, are doing absolutely everything they can, and I'm sure there's more to come. I mean, I'm waiting for the state of emergency, right? For the Insurrection Act, I'm waiting for the prosecutions. They're doing everything they can to rig this fall's elections. Because they know what's coming. If the Democrats are in charge, you're going to see Donald Trump's crimes exposed. You're going to see his looting of our government, him and his sons and his daughter and her husband looting our government. You're going to see their billionaire oligarch friends being exposed for bribes, bribing Trump. I mean, you've got a whole bunch of oligarchs who are scared to death right now. There's going to be a mind-boggling amount of money thrown into this election, because this is literally the end or the renewal of American democracy, this election. And I know I've been doing this program for 25 years. I have been, there have been a couple of elections where I was like, this is the most important election of our lifetime. And each time it was, because it was building up to this. And here we are. The Supreme Court gave him the power to fire people earlier this week or late last week, as I recall. And now he's doing it. Meanwhile, over on Fox News, Charlie Hurt was filling in for, Jesse Waters. And he played a clip of Mohammed El-Sayed, Abdul El-Sayed, the guy running for the United States Senate in Michigan in the primary. Primary's on August 4th. And Saeed is sitting with a bunch of kids. And one of the kids says, literally, unprompted, the kid says, billionaires don't want to spend more because they might be greedy and they weren't raised well. So El-Sayed says, I think it's important that if you have something that you share. Imagine you guys had a billion cupcakes. Imagine you had a billion cupcakes. Do you think you could eat all those yourself? And the kids say, no. And El-Sayed says, it would give you a really bad stomachache, right? And that was it. Right. But he plays this clip on Fox so-called news and he says the ranks of commie radicals are positioning for their takeover. He says this commie doc without a medical license is running for Senate in Michigan and he's already hard at work indoctrinating your kids. Yeah. Sharing is communism. Sharing cupcakes in kindergarten is communism. Are you friggin' kidding me? I mean, well, Fox News can turn anything into an outrage, right? Remember the tan suit? Incredible. So anyhow, it's Anything Goes Weekend. What's on your mind? I'll pick up your calls on the other side of the break. Stick around. We'll be right back.
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0: Despair and fear are not options.

0: Iran, forever war? Trump acts as the FEC. Housing, sign the damn bill. Is McConnell alive? The Olympian Poolgate mystery, update. And Fox News sharing cupcakes communism. Good morning, this is the Commonwealth Report, news for the public, not the powerful. You can follow us at commonwealthreport.news. Is Trump dragging us into a forever war with Iran? The White House is bracing for a long fight with Iran. Israel's Channel 12 reports Trump pulled his national security team into the Oval Office this week to plan the next round of strikes. A U.S. official told the network the fighting could last anywhere from a couple of days to a month, depending on whether Iran keeps hitting commercial ships in the Strait of Hormuz. That same official said, quote, "We're going to slap them a bit." Washington is now weighing a naval blockade of Iranian ports. Nobody voted for this. Congress never authorized it. Oil prices are climbing, markets are sliding, and the men running this thing talk about slapping a country of 90 million people like it's a bar fight. Wars started this casually don't generally end quickly. Who referees an election when the referees get fired? Reuters reported Thursday night that Trump has fired the remaining three members of the Federal Election Commission 4 months before the midterms. The FEC enforces campaign finance law. It is already crippled by vacancies, too few members to even meet a quorum. Now nobody's home at all. This comes right after the Supreme Court threw out 90 years of precedent and handed the president near unlimited power to fire the heads of independent agencies, the very agencies Congress built to be independent from him. Reuters also reported the commission helps guide states on voting procedures and voting machine updates. The Trump, who has never let go of his rigged election fantasies, wants federal control over mail-in voting and investigations of local election workers. He's firing the umpires. Then he'll tell you who won. Why won't Trump sign the housing bill on his desk? The median price of an existing American home just hit $440,600, an all-time record, according to the National Association of Realtors. And the bipartisan bill written to bring those prices down is sitting on Trump's desk unsigned. Congress passed the Road to Housing Act by crushing margins, 89-10 in the Senate, 358-32 in the House. Trump canceled his own signing ceremony, demanding Congress pass his voter ID bill first and dismiss the housing bill as a big yawn. Elizabeth Warren, who wrote it, with Republican Tim Scott, had a simpler message, quote, "Sign the damn bill." Amy Klobuchar said it's been sitting on his desk long enough. The bill becomes law Friday night, whether he signs it or not. Remember, he never wanted it. Weekend at Mitch McConnell's. Mitch McConnell hasn't cast a Senate vote since June 11th. He went into a Washington area hospital on June 14th, and nearly a month later, his office still won't say why, how he's doing, or when he's coming back. A Republican congressman from Indiana went on television Thursday and asked out loud whether the 84-year-old is even alive. Emergency call audio, first reported by journalist Desiree Townsend, described responders giving CPR to someone in cardiac arrest at McConnell's address that day. His name isn't in the recording. His office won't discuss it. Kentucky's governor wrote asking for answers, saying office holders owe voters, quote, clear communication about one's ability to serve. The Senate comes back Monday, and McConnell still chairs the defense spending panel. A man can vanish for a month, and nobody in power blinks. They indicted an Olympian for touching water. Free Davy. Davy Hearn is 67 years old and a three-time Olympic canoeist. He stopped at the Lincoln Memorial Reflecting Pool during a 64-mile bike ride, reached in and touched a chunk of peeling blue sealant. National Guard troops and park police held him for 5 hours. A grand jury indicted him on a felony. He faces up to 10 years in prison. Thursday, he pleaded not guilty while supporters packed the courthouse, chanted his name, and waved signs renaming it the Deflection Pool. Trump's multi-million dollar renovation has been peeling, blooming algae, and running green for months. They're draining it again, the second time in 3 months. Hearn's attorney, Norm Eisen, put it plainly, quote, "It's not a crime to touch the reflecting pool. The pool fell apart on its own. The only suspect they could find was a guy on a bike." Crazy alert, is sharing cupcakes the gateway to communism? On Fox News Thursday night, guest host Charlie Hurt warned viewers about commie radicals surging through Democratic primaries. Is Exhibit A a campaign ad where Michigan Senate candidate Abdul El Sayed sits with a circle of school kids? He tells them that if you have something, you ought to share it. Then he asks them to imagine owning a billion cupcakes. Could they eat all billion? kids say no, they get a stomachache. That's the whole clip. Hertz says El Said is, quote, already hard at work indoctrinating your kids, then gives the camera a sour look. A grown man watched a kindergarten lesson about sharing dessert and saw Karl Marx? Laugh, then stop laughing. Millions of Americans are being trained to hear basic decency as a foreign ideology. Sharing your cupcakes isn't communism, it's kindergarten. And that's the way it is today, Friday, July 10th, 2026. I'm Tom Hart.
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0: You were promised something. You know, work hard, play by the rules, and you don't own a home, raise a family, retire with dignity. That was the deal, the American dream. So what happened to it? Well, here's the truth nobody told you. It didn't die, it was killed. And we know who did it, when they did it, and how they got away with it for almost 150 years. It starts with a lie buried in a court case in 1886. It runs straight through Reagan, and it's still robbing you blind right now. This wasn't bad luck. It was a crime, the greatest political crime ever told. Who killed the American dream? The greatest political crime ever told. The new book by me, Tom Hartman. It's time you knew who did it. Who killed the American dream by Tom Hartman. Welcome back. 35 minutes past the hour. So what's on your mind today? Let's pick up some calls here. Bob in Raisin, Texas. Hey, Bob, what's up?
1: Howdy, Tom, and smart listeners out there. Greetings from the biggest police state in the nation, as far as I know.
0: The fine state of Texas you're talking about.
1: Yes, sir.
0: Yeah, your Senate candidate there is kind of like make the police state great again.

0: expected some lockups before middle of Texas and such like that. It's a growing concern, and I mean a major business here, and it's fueled by the oligarchs, essentially all the oil business and petrochemical and everything else, and essentially the brainwashing is continued by, you know, not just Fox News, but everything people listen to around here on local news.
1: There's not, to the best of my knowledge, there's not a single progressive radio station on the air in Texas. Well, no, wait a minute. Let me fix that. I'm on the air in Houston on I forget the call sign. We're on the air on the Pacifica station in Houston, but that's the exception.
0: If it's still there, I listen to it.
1: Yeah,
0: I'm out of range right now.
1: Yeah,
0: but you know it's all internet right now, and the best thing we can do really here is YouTube, and then Free Speech TV if you get it on Dish or something like that.
1: Or you can also see it online on the internet at freespeech.org. Yeah, no, I get it, Bob, it's a increasingly barren media landscape, among other things. But we've got what we've got, and we've got to use it to fight back. It's just I don't see an alternative, Bob.
0: On your list, you know, of things that the police state, you know, are indicative of, and when you see, you know, this is very analogous to the German. Farben, you know, the Farben group.
1: Mm-hmm. Yeah.
0: Are you familiar with that?
1: Yeah, IG Farben built and ran a number of the concentration camps, if my recollection is correct.
0: I actually worked for a company, Fortune 500 company here for 13 years that essentially was bought by an IG Farben group descendant, Herxt.
1: Yeah, no, they're still around. By the way, KPFT is our station in Houston, our affiliate station, and I'm on there every day. You know, they carry our show live. Bob, I got to move along, but thanks for the call. It's always nice hearing from you. I appreciate it. Debbie in Oxford, Michigan. Hey, Debbie, what's on your mind today?
2: Hi, Tom. I have to say I disagree with you and the media on Graham Plattner.
1: Okay.
2: I think Susan Collins, the man she's married to now, had an affair with him while his wife was dying, and when she died, he married her. Why aren't we talking about that?
1: Well, Susan Collins having that affair with a married man, and I've read the story. I don't know if it's true or not. I assume it is. That was like 50 years ago, wasn't it?
2: So what? She's still in office. Look at Trump. He's a born liar.
1: Yeah, well,
2: and
1: I got
2: a million
1: that.
2: People voted for him.
1: I got
2: a
1: that.
2: Million people voted for him. And now the media is choosing who we can vote for. And I disagree. I ended my relationship with the Democrats yesterday. Mm-hmm. And I called Maine.
1: Over Graham
2: and
1: Platt.
2: I hope that the Maine, yes, over Graham Plattner, because if they'll do it to him, they'll do it to Michigan. Look at how you talked about Abdul. Abdul's been his sign has been in my front yard for 2 months. It's up to me who to vote for. Nobody can tell me who to vote for.
1: But nobody's accusing Abdul El-Sayed of rape. And
2: it doesn't matter.
1: Yes, it does.
2: Why didn't the woman go to the police? Why
1: because
2: didn't she go to the
1: 90,
2: police?
1: Well, first, 90 some odd percent of women who get raped, or some huge percentage, never go to the police.
2: That's her problem, then. That's her problem.
1: Yeah.
2: If you don't tell somebody, that is your problem.
1: No.
2: How can anybody guess you were raped?
1: I get it, Debbie. And like I said, again, I don't want to litigate this any longer. I don't see any point in it because he's out.
2: I know nobody does because everybody's trying to tell us who to vote for. And that's why I'm going to be an independent.
1: Well, okay, good luck with that. But now
2: but
1: is
2: told,
1: the time to
2: I
1: move
2: told
1: on,
2: Maine,
1: to move forward.
2: Maine should write him in. That's what they should do. Write him in.
1: Well, there's probably some Mainers who
2: all
1: will.
2: You guys, you can't take their vote.
1: There probably are. And by writing in his name, what you're doing is essentially voting for Susan Collins. But I get your outrage, Debbie. Thank you for sharing. Michael in Antelope, California. Hey, Michael, what's up?
3: Hey, Tom. First of all, I got to do a shout-out to the Atkins diet. I think not too long ago you commented about that. And before I read the book, you know, my cholesterol was over 200. I read the book, went on it. Last 20 years, my cholesterol has been below 200.

0: Well, it does work.
1: Oh, this is a high protein diet. Yeah, yeah. Apparently, there's some benefits to it. There's some downsides to it as well. But you know, I'm not a dietary expert.
0: I don't know what can I say. Downsides. We'll talk about that next time. But what I wanted to talk about is I just heard this morning that this is the anniversary of Charlie Kirk's assassination.
1: Right. Yeah, and the guy was in court yesterday, the guy who is accused of the crime.
0: Yeah, and it's just a coincidence that I'm bringing this up because I've been hearing, you know, I've been on YouTube a lot because of my TV gives me access to it, and regular TV is just, you know, it's kind of mundane.
1: Yeah.
0: And I'm hearing a lot about this talk about they're trying to get the young people to believe that blacks are inferior to whites, and I'm like, what? And I'm a year younger than you, and I'm thinking, I thought we were past this, and so I wanted to just put out there that. You know, we went through this, the Tuskegee experiment, the Tuskegee Airmen, back in World War II in 44. I'm not sure of the date. But they wanted to prove once and for all that blacks were inferior to whites. And they got these black college students.
1: Yeah. You're talking the syphilis experiments, yeah. There are just some horrendous parts of our history. And you know, frankly, we had a Democratic president, Woodrow Wilson, who was actively promoting, you know, racism and eugenics. He screened in the White House the Birth of a Nation, the Klan recruiting film that led to an explosion of activity in the Klan. Both back in the day, back prior to the 1960s, both parties were pretty bad.
0: There's one fact that has never come out. I mean, they proved that the blacks could fly planes. But one thing that they didn't talk about is, and I learned this when I was in college back then, they limited to 10% of blacks to be pilots. But they found that there were more blacks that were qualified to be pilots than whites, but they couldn't become pilots because they limited it to
1: because they had a quota. Yeah.
0: So give me a break.
1: Yeah.
0: And when I told your screener, Benjamin Banneker. You know about Benjamin Banneker? Because I hear the time.
1: I recognize the name. I don't recall why. I'm sorry.
0: Okay, because Lafayette, who laid out the D.C. plan, left because he got mad at the founding fathers and Benjamin Banneker, who was black, was the one who laid out the plan.
1: I remember now. Michael, thank you. Thank you for all that. I appreciate it.
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1: It's 45 minutes past the hour. Back with more of your calls in just a minute.

0: And welcome back, Brian in Tacoma, Washington. Hey, Brian, what's on your mind?
1: Yeah, I never understand people who come to the conclusion that they're so frustrated with the Democrats that they're going to not protecting them from the Republican policies in Trump, that they're going to not vote independent or vote for Republicans.
0: Like,
1: I'm so frustrated with the people who failed to protect me, so I'm going to aid in with my vote or not vote the people who I'm trying to be protected from. That doesn't make
0: I know it's like it's like the people who wouldn't vote for Kamala Harris because her and Biden had supported Israel, for example, you know. Yes, it's reprehensible supporting, you know, genocide, but you know, there are, and that's a huge issue, but there are larger issues like whether or not we're going to remain a democracy, and that's what's in the balance now.
1: Yeah, that's not why I called. It was your caller a few times ago, but I had to say. But so I just so that being said, I am a Democrat and I'm unapologetic for it, and I wouldn't leave them for what I just spelled out. I'm going to say, and I can still be frustrated with them, and I just wish the main Democrats, the MAINE Democrats, and the national Democrats at this point would make lemonade out of this, out of these lemons, this Plattner lemons. I understand how you want to move on. I agree. I don't want to say whether he should or should not go. He's out. And but why can't the Democrats in Maine come out and say, yes, we get our guys out. We don't support this. Plattner's out. Swalwell's out. We demand Donald Trump step down. We demand.
0: Well, that is what they're saying, Brian. That is what they're saying. That is what the institutional Democratic Party in Maine is saying.
1: That they demand Kavanaugh and Thomas are out. That Max Miller is out.
0: Oh well, like, you know they're you know, like, those are not people that the Democratic Party put into place and or could expel at the moment. But the Democratic Party of Maine has been taking a pretty strong position on this, and God bless them for it. They're in a really tough position, Brian. They really are. Brian, I got to move on, but thanks. Your points are well made. Thank you, Charles in Vancouver, Washington. Hey, Charles, what's up?
2: Hey, Mr. Hartman, it's an honor and happy Friday from across the bridge.
0: Thank you.
2: You know, I had 2 points, but your screener who I talked to a few weeks ago told me that my Strait of Hormuz joke might have been a little across on my mind, but he told me you appreciated it, and I let you know I made it up.
0: Okay.
2: So anyway, sir, 2 pictures in my mind. One is Fetterman on Fox Garbage News. Denigrating the Democratic Party in Maine, or as he's saying, standing behind a predator.
0: Yeah, and Fetterman is this generation's Kyrsten Sinema, you know.
2: Yeah, you genuflect to the biggest predator in American history.
0: Yep.
2: And then the other picture I have in my mind, sir, is when Trump was signing the college fund bill or whatever it was, and he had all those children to the right of him. And the youngest child, little boy, had a binky in his mouth.
0: Right.
2: And he looked up at, you know, at Trump, and if a picture was worth 1,000 words, I say, yep, young man, you're standing right next to the biggest predator in American history.
0: There you go.
2: I mean,
0: I get it. I get it, Charles. Speaking of your joke on the Straits, they're now calling the reflecting pool, you know, in D.C., they're calling it the Strait of Warm Ooze. Charles, I got to run, but thanks for the call. We'll be right back.

0: 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They take everything of value out of it, put it in their own pockets, leave just a husk of a company. I watched, Bain Capital do this with Clear Channel. In fact, they just ran it into bankruptcy. And they run off with all the cash. Well, that's what Donald Trump is doing to America right now. He's basically behaving like a corporate raider, taking, you know, all the assets of this company and handing as many of them as possible off to billionaires and shutting down programs that benefit average working class people. This is, you know, an all billionaire cabinet, or largely billionaire cabinet, with a billionaire president, and they're dancing to the tune of the billionaires. It shouldn't surprise us, I suppose, but there's a whole article about it over in my daily take titled Trump's Hostile Takeover of America, the Corporate Raiders' Final Heist, over at HartmannReport.com. Check it out. Welcome back. Picking up your calls here. Matthew in Madison, Wisconsin, listening on Civic Media. Hey, Matthew, what's up?
1: Hello, Mr. Hartmann. Thank you for what you do.
0: My pleasure.
1: I wanted to comment on this police state stuff. So I am a Gen X, 50 years old. I was born in Miami, Florida, grew up there in the 80s. There were police around a lot because there's a lot of crime, drugs, all that stuff. It was a melting pot. But we had neighborhood watch people. We were always kind of on the edge of being surveilled. Then I moved to Madison, Wisconsin in 1989, I believe. And Madison has far less crime, a fraction of the crime. Yet we have tons of police here. I would be a teenager walking home from at night from the college area to the home, and I would be stopped by multiple police cars just to check my backpack. You'd have campus police, Dane County police. Then you'd have Middleton police, which is a little town next to Madison, basically part of Madison.
0: Well, Matthew, there's a big difference between a state with a lot of police and a police state. I mean, in a state with a lot of police, you can argue that you're being over-policed or under-policed, but, you know, by and large, they're following the rule. In a police state, the police are not loyal to the law. They're loyal to dear leader, and that's a big difference.
1: Well, let me finish my thought here, because over my life, I've watched these wars in the Middle East, the huge military-industrial complex, all that money going into militarism. Then I watch these Trump years where you get Proud Boys, all these white militia groups, a lot of which, in my opinion, I don't know if this is true, but it seems like it's people who come back from war, want to play army in the woods still. They're able to purchase a lot of this gear. And now it kind of feeds into what we're experiencing now. I don't know if you've heard of these FOC cameras.
0: Oh, yeah.
1: I watched this morning. A police officer in Rhode Island got fired from the force because of his rejection of this, his concern about it. And they're using AI to document and facially recognize everyone. They know your car. They track your movement.
0: Oh, yeah, I know.
1: It's all related
0: It's hyper spooky. I wrote a book about this, The Hidden History of Big Brother. I share your concern, Matthew. And those are the things that, you know, come out as like, oh, we're using it for traffic and to catch bad guys. But they're so intrusive and so invasive that when you get somebody like a Hitler or like a Trump who's running the country, they become the weapons of oppression. And that's why you need to have really serious guardrails on them. And having giant corporations like, you know, Palantir and whatnot, owned by right-wing billionaires, embedded into your state security systems is very, very dangerous. Matthew, thank you. Eileen in Marion, South Carolina. Hey, Eileen, what's on your mind today?
2: Hey, Tom. First of all, let me say I admire you so much. I don't know how you do this after day. But anyway, I'm a Democrat. But here's what I think: the Democrats have got to come together. When we talk about Republicans, we just talk about Republicans. We don't talk about moderate Republicans and progressive Republicans and socialists.
3: Yeah.
2: And what we're doing is we're handing it to the Republicans because we argue among ourselves about who should be this, Chuck Schumer should go. You know, I don't believe that. But anyway, we've got to come together. This is not business as usual.
3: Yeah. Republicans had those kinds of fights, you know, 15 years ago, 20 years ago. And what happened was the basically the Nazis took over the Republican Party. Or at least the far right extremists took over the you know, we call them MAGA. That battle is happening now within the Democratic Party. And I see it as actually a healthy process. I realize that the downside to it, in particular over the last decade, has been that, you know, Trump has become president. We've lost some elections. It has hurt us. But this thing about whether we're going to continue down the road that Franklin Roosevelt, Lyndon Johnson, and Jack Kennedy put us on of being a very progressive party that's here for the people, or whether we're going to go down the road that Bill Clinton and Barack Obama largely put us on of we're going to find a few big industries that we can be real friendly with, like insurance and banking. We're going to find some good oligarchs, and we're going to, you know, keep rolling in the dough. I think that's a legitimate concern or a legitimate debate that's happening within the Democratic Party. And it's got to shake out.
2: They've got to do it behind the cameras and without the microphones. Right. Do you know what the Webster Dictionary definition of socialism is?
3: No, I don't.
2: It's very close to communism. It's, you know, people do not have individual ownership. I know that's not what Mandani wants.
3: That was Marx's definition of the word back in 1850.
2: Yeah, but you know what? That's what the Republicans can use. Then they take it one step further and they say, oh, communism. We've got to stop doing that. What difference does it make if we're socialists or progressives at this fight has got to be standing together?
3: I get that. And I have some concerns about the DSA, the Democratic Socialists of America, trying to go down the road that the Green Party went down of being a viable third party who's going to compete against the Democratic candidates for the votes of anti-fascists, so the votes of people who are opposed to Republicans. It concerns me tremendously, Eileen. I get it. On the other hand, Bernie has been saying all along he's a Democratic Socialist, and I love Bernie, and he was on this program every Friday for 11 years, so I get it. Eileen, thank you for the call. Up next, Congressman Ro Khanna, the vice chair of the Congressional Progressive Caucus, the big guy here. He's going to be with us for the next hour taking your calls in a National Progressive Town Hall meeting. Genuinely good man. Stick around. You're gonna find this fascinating.
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5: George Orwell spoke bluntly about the nefarious nature of advertising, calling it, quote, the rattling of a stick inside a swill bucket. Even Orwell, though, would have been astonished by the cacophony of swill bucket advertising currently being blasted at us by Amazon, Google, Meta, and other profiteering tech giants. What are they trying to sell? Pure hogwash. Having spent billions to develop artificial intelligence so humanoid robots can displace workers, the tech geniuses are now rushing to build thousands of vast computer data centers necessary to power their brave new AI world. Each center will suck up local water supplies, drastically raise people's utility bills, create monstrous industrial blight and pollution, and enthrone such autocratic thugs as Bezos, Musk, and Zuckerberg as absentee political bosses with domineering power over each locality. But the billionaires forgot something. You and me, we the people, are in open rebellion against this Orwellian future. With officials in multiple states and localities just saying hell no to the profiteers' invasive scams. Thus, the billionaire hucksters are frantically rattling their swill sticks. For example, Mark Zuckerberg, whose Meta Goliath already operates 26 massive data centers and is now spending $600 billion to plop more of them in our communities, has launched a multi-million dollar offensive to beat back local opponents. It's running BS television ads in state capital cities, financing political candidates to hype the data centers, deploying untold numbers of lobbyists to...

0: 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It is 10 a.m., continuing with the Tom Hartman program.
1: Iran, forever war? Trump axes the FEC. Housing, sign the damn bill. Is McConnell alive? The Olympian Poolgate mystery update. And Fox News sharing cupcakes communism. Good morning. This is the Commonwealth Report, news for the public, not the powerful. You can follow us at commonwealthreport.news. Is Trump dragging us into a forever war with Iran? The White House is bracing for a long fight with Iran. Israel's Channel 12 reports Trump pulled his national security team into the Oval Office this week to plan the next round of strikes. A U.S. official told the network the fighting could last anywhere from a couple of days to a month, depending on whether Iran keeps hitting commercial ships in the Strait of Hormuz. That same official said, quote, "We're going to slap them a bit." Washington is now weighing a naval blockade of Iranian ports. Nobody voted for this. Congress never authorized it. Oil prices are climbing, markets are sliding, and the men running this thing talk about slapping a country of 90 million people like it's a bar fight. Wars started this casually don't generally end quickly. Who referees an election when the referees get fired? Reuters reported Thursday night that Trump has fired the remaining three members of the Federal Election Commission 4 months before the midterms. The FEC enforces campaign finance law. It is already crippled by vacancies, too few members to even meet a quorum. Now nobody's home at all. This comes right after the Supreme Court threw out 90 years of precedent and handed the president near unlimited power to fire the heads of independent agencies, the very agencies Congress built to be independent from him. Reuters also reported the commission helps guide states on voting procedures and voting machine updates. The Trump, who has never let go of his rigged election fantasies, wants federal control over mail-in voting and investigations of local election workers. He's firing the umpires. Then he'll tell you who won. Why won't Trump sign the housing bill on his desk? The median price of an existing American home just hit $440,600, an all-time record, according to the National Association of Realtors. And the bipartisan bill written to bring those prices down is sitting on Trump's desk, unsigned. Congress passed the Road to Housing Act by crushing margins, 89 to 10 in the Senate, 358 to 32 in the House. Trump canceled his own signing ceremony, demanding Congress pass his voter ID bill first and dismiss the housing bill as a big yawn. Elizabeth Warren, who wrote it, with Republican Tim Scott, had a simpler message, quote, "Sign the damn bill." Amy Klobuchar said it's been sitting on his desk long enough. The bill becomes law Friday night, whether he signs it or not. Remember, he never wanted it. Weekend at Mitch McConnell's. Mitch McConnell hasn't cast a Senate vote since June 11th. He went into a Washington area hospital on June 14th, and nearly a month later, his office still won't say why, how he's doing, or when he's coming back. A Republican congressman from Indiana went on television Thursday and asked out loud whether the 84-year-old is even alive. Emergency call audio, first reported by journalist Desiree Townsend, described responders giving CPR to someone in cardiac arrest at McConnell's address that day. His name isn't in the recording. His office won't discuss it. Kentucky's governor wrote asking for answers, saying office holders owe voters, quote, clear communication about one's ability to serve. The Senate comes back Monday, and McConnell still chairs the defense spending panel. A man can vanish for a month, and nobody in power blinks. They indicted an Olympian for touching water. Free Davy. Davy Hearn is 67 years old and a three-time Olympic canoeist. He stopped at the Lincoln Memorial Reflecting Pool during a 64-mile bike ride, reached in and touched a chunk of peeling blue sealant. National Guard troops and park police held him for 5 hours. A grand jury indicted him on a felony. He faces up to 10 years in prison. Thursday, he pleaded not guilty while supporters packed the courthouse, chanted his name, and waved signs renaming it the Deflection Pool. Trump's multi-million dollar renovation has been peeling, blooming algae, and running green for months. They're draining it again, the second time in 3 months. Hearn's attorney, Norm Eisen, put it plainly, quote, "It's not a crime to touch the reflecting pool. The pool fell apart on its own. The only suspect they could find was a guy on a bike." Crazy alert. Is sharing cupcakes the gateway to communism? On Fox News Thursday night, guest host Charlie Hurt warned viewers about commie radicals surging through Democratic primaries. Is Exhibit A, a campaign ad where Michigan Senate candidate Abdul El Said sits with a circle of school kids. He tells them that if you have something, you ought to share it. Then he asks them to imagine owning a billion cupcakes. Could they eat all billion? The kids say no. They get a stomachache. That's the whole clip. Hertz says El Said is, quote, already hard at work indoctrinating your kids, then gives the camera a sour look. A grown man watched a kindergarten lesson about sharing dessert and saw Karl Marx? Laugh, then stop laughing. Millions of Americans are being trained to hear basic decency as a foreign ideology. Sharing your cupcakes isn't communism, it's kindergarten. And that's the way it is today, Friday, July 10th, 2026. I'm Tom Hart.
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1: Hey, welcome back to the second hour of our program. Congressman Conaway is going to be with us for this hour to take your calls, but he hasn't shown up yet. And Sean is trying to track down his people. We're unsure what's going on. There might be, you know, every now and then with members of Congress, this has happened before. It used to happen from time to time when Bernie was on regularly where, you know, some committee meeting or some vote happens or whatever. But, you know, typically they let us know. So I'm not sure what's going on. So given that I had set aside this hour for basically, you know, anything goes with Congressman Khanna, if he doesn't show up, if he does show up, we'll pop him right on the air, of course. If he doesn't show up, if there's some screw up here, I'm going to turn it into anything goes with me. So my apologies that, you know, you don't get the vice chair of the Congressional Progressive Caucus, but I'll do my best. Bob in Raleigh, North Carolina. Bob, what's on your mind today?
2: Oh, my God. Well, do your best Ro Khanna imitation. How's that?
1: That would be tough. He's a good guy. He's good.
2: Well, then I'll do a two-part question, then. That'll be one was the question I was going to ask him. And, hey, you'll fill in. Our good friends at DOGE, and I was going to ask him about accountability, but also two parts. One is, who was on the congressional oversight? Because I know one of my senators, Senator Budd, was on it, and he extolled the virtue about we're going to learn all this and that. And what I'm trying to do is get some folks to go in there, if we can get in to see him, actually. Of course, we'll talk to an aide. But the point being is that, A, did you not know how sensitive this data was? And I can say I've had experience with, like, forensic computing, a little bit of experience with this. So this is like incredibly important stuff. And Alex Lawson brought that up during your time away on the book tour. Number one. Number two is if you did know and you did nothing, then you were complicit.
1: Yeah.
2: And that the question for the congressman was going to be, how do you hold members of Congress when it's blatant? If they're incompetent, that's one thing, but in compliance, accomplices is another. And then the third thing would be, or the second thing really would be, for all those who got the data, and this includes Mr. Musk and everybody on down and up, they need to be held accountable. And, you know, jail time is good.
1: Yeah. The House Oversight, you know, I get your rant. The House Oversight Committee, the chairman, of course, is James Comer. You know, we call him Comer Pyle. Okay. But the ranking member, the top Democrat, is Robert Garcia. He represents the 42nd District of California. Okay. And Elmore Harms Norton from D.C. Has secondary seniority, although she can't vote. I think she can vote in committee. I'm not sure. Stephen Lynch, Massachusetts, is number three. Raja Krishnamurthy, number four. Ro Khanna is number five. And so it would have been a great question for him. But you can find the list online. But beyond that, Bob, I don't have any, it'd be better rather than trying to ask me the question that you might have for Khanna, if you have a question for me or a comment that you want to make, just to do that. And, you know, let me say that to everybody else.
2: I guess the comment would be when he comes on to say, we really need to, and I've talked to people because I canvassed for the Democratic Party here in North Carolina, the most gerrymandered state in the country, but we are still going to pull things out. The question would be people wanting accountability and a plea deal for 500 million felonies is not going to be going over like, well, you need to do a little time here, or, you know, like a club fed is not going to work. These guys need to do jail time, and this goes especially for Mr. Musk and his.
1: I suspect this was a big debate in the early days of the Biden administration. I mean, you know, Merrick Garland basically pissed away 2 years that he could have thrown Donald Trump in prison. I sure hope the Democratic Party doesn't go through that self-flagellation exercise all over again. Bob, thanks for the call. Raymond in Arcata, California. Hey, Raymond, what's on your mind today?
3: Good morning, Tom. Actually, when I called in, I was told that Rep. Khanna was going to be on, and that caught me by surprise. And I was like, oh, what am I going to ask him? But now that it's back to you, I can go back to my original topic.
1: Okay, great.
3: But first of all, I want to thank you, and I'm glad that you had a good vacation and happy that you're back. I just want to touch on a couple of things that were talked about yesterday and that were touched on today, too. One is I hope that whoever is chosen to replace Graham Plattner in Maine, that they follow, whoever's show follows that platform. Like, Graham Plattner, he's toast. I mean, dirtbag. You know, if
1: he's
3: this
1: gone.
3: Is true, then, you know? But voters in Maine voted for that platform. And if the Democratic Party sticks a centrist in there to replace, that would be very,
1: it would be
3: very
1: suicide. I agree. I think it seems like there's a consensus forming around Troy Jackson. You know, the former Senate leader, he's a Democrat, he's a progressive, he doesn't, his skeletons have been thoroughly examined, shall we say. And I think that Plattner, frankly, by just flatly denying this, if he instead had come out and said, I was going through PTSD, I was drinking way too much, I was having blackouts. If I did that when I was blackout drunk, I'm sincerely regret it and I apologize. I don't have any recollection of it. I don't think I did because I'm not that kind of person, but you never know when you're drunk. And if he had said something like that, I think he could have salvaged his reputation. But I suspect right now that, with all these firm denials and pointing fingers and stuff, that even his friends are abandoning him. Forget about politics. Yeah. The guy is screwing himself right now, in my opinion.
3: I did not like that video he released. I thought that was pretty bad.
1: Yeah.
3: Also, yesterday, someone brought up forced arbitration on the program yesterday. Mm-hmm. And I think that these forced arbitration clauses and right-to-work laws and at-will employment, these three things are just as much a threat to our democracy as, like, things like voter suppression and things like that.
1: Well, they're certainly a threat to our middle class. That's how Reagan took down the middle class.
3: He took us from
1: one-third unionization down to 10% in just, 12 years, him and George Bush. So I get it, Raymond.
3: The principle behind these things are the same intent as behind voter suppression laws.
1: Which is power for the oligarchs and the corporations. Yeah. I get that. Raymond, thank you. Well said. Tom in Media, Pennsylvania. Hey, Tom, what's on your mind today?
4: Yeah, hi, how you doing? I was going to ask, O'Connor, first of all, according to the Pew experts, the middle class is 51% of the population. Maybe even Mr. Pocan didn't know that, but this is my point. We're 51% of the population, and we've got no problem, I don't think, with raising taxes on billionaires and all. But we want to see a return, a permanent return for the middle class that at least is going to outpace the inflation or reduction of our retirement benefits that any bills could cause. And I was going to ask Mr. Connor in his bill, the Make the Billionaires Pay Their Fair Share Act.
1: Yeah. We just heard from his people, by the way, that he got pulled into an emergency meeting and probably won't be available, during the rest of this hour. I have a few more details, but I'm not sure I can say them on the air, but it sounds like it's a big deal. So anyway, God bless him. But what's the point you're trying to make, Tom?
4: Yeah, the only big benefit to the middle class in this bill, it's a 10-year bill, is it ends after the first year. Mm-hmm. And then all the other stuff continues. Would he be willing to rewrite this thing to give the middle class, make the middle class benefits permanent like everything else? Yeah. And also, if the bill's not going to pay for itself, is he going to reduce the cost of this bill by reducing programs, or is he going to raise another tax?
1: Tom, I have no idea. And let me say to everybody on hold right now, please don't ask me the question you were going to ask Ro Khanna, because I'm not Ro Khanna and I can't answer it. But Tom, next time he's on, he's on every other week, more or less, and so just hang on to it. Yeah. Lily in Sacramento. Hey, Lily, what's up?
5: Oh, hi.
1: Hey.
5: Can you hear me okay?
1: I can, yes.
5: Awesome. My question is, just a little bit of history. You remember when Bernie was a potential candidate,
1: mm-hmm.
5: and he had the backing of progressives, independents, and also the youth.
1: Mm-hmm. You're talking 2016?
5: In my opinion, if they would have allowed him to run and be an actual candidate and supported him, he would have won. We wouldn't be here right now.
1: I absolutely agree with you, Lily. 100%.
5: But here's the thing. And nobody seems to be talking about this, and it just blows my mind. The reason that he was not allowed to be a potential candidate where he got support, mm-hmm. was because of superdelegates.
1: Mm-hmm.
5: And I associate superdelegates with like the Electoral College.
1: Yeah, yeah, they're kind of the oligarchs of the Democratic Party.
5: Why? Why do we have them?
1: That's a debate that's going on inside the Democratic Party right
5: now. Right.
1: Yeah. No, I'm with you, Lily. It's a debate going on inside the Democratic Party right now. I get the argument that, hey, this is a club, and the people who have given a lot of their lives to the club deserve to have some special, you know, treatment and maybe a little extra power. I get that argument, frankly, but I'm still not a fan of it. Lily, I got to run, but thank you for the call. We'll be right back.
0: This is the Tom Hartman Program.
1: Hey, it's Anything Goes Weekend, and we're just picking up your calls here. Whatever's on your mind, I'll be right back with your calls.

0: And welcome back, Joe in San Jose. Hey, Joe, what's on your mind today?
1: Hey, formerly from Cupertino, Tom. I'm glad you're back.
0: Thank
1: and
0: you.
1: I just wanted to express my condolences to Mr. Smith. His father was a great.
0: Joe,
1: man.
0: I'm having a bit of a hard time understanding your words because of the echo. If you could turn off the speakerphone or just get your mouth right up close to the microphone, it would make a huge difference.
1: Okay, how's this?
0: That's great. Yeah, thank you.
1: Okay. Like I said, I was expressing my condolences for Mr. Smith. His father was a great man.
0: Oh, yeah.
1: And it really will.
0: Yeah, Jefferson, yeah.
1: Well, I'm sorry we missed Bro, but I was going to ask you a question.
0: Mm-hmm.
1: And I understand that you're supporting Pritzker. And I think that that's something that we need to discuss.
0: Well, tentatively. I haven't endorsed anybody, but I really like J.B. Pritzker. We're a long way away from a Democratic primary.
1: Well, with November, or should I say Monday, is a big day because Monday's filing period for the midterms.
0: Mm-hmm.
1: And it starts, and so we've got to circle the wagons and find the candidate and all of us get behind it.
0: Mm-hmm.
1: I don't think we should be divided with progressives versus moderates or just that's us versus them.
0: Mm-hmm.
1: And that's the way I'm looking at it. But
0: yeah.
1: My question is, I guess, is going to be that since we had this last election, a lot of information was discovered, I guess, that I didn't know about Ro Khanna. And I think it's really important to understand I was kind of naive in some of this respect. But our governor in California wants not to pass this billionaire tax in the state of California out of fear that people will leave California. But he's running, or should I say supposedly running on a national campaign that has the same concept of a billionaire's tax,
0: mm-hmm.
1: but on a national level so that they don't migrate from one part of the state or the country to the other. So that being said, a billionaire class of people, Ro's probably one of the most wealthiest Congress people there is. I mean, his net worth is in the hundreds of millions of dollars.
0: Who's this thing you're talking about?
1: It's not his money.
0: Who are you talking about?
1: What's that?
0: Who are you talking about
1: Mr.
0: here?
1: Mr. Khanna.
0: Oh, yeah. Well, his wife was wealthy, when he married her.
1: Well,
0: he himself
1: I understand
0: not,
1: that,
0: yeah.
1: But my wife's not wealthy. This state's common law. I mean, everybody's
0: right.
1: Money's
0: other So
1: state.
0: What's your point,
1: you know, well, that would be, I think a suggestion is that maybe he could donate 5% of his gross net worth to some worthwhile.
0: Well, he's not a billionaire, I think the point here is that Governor Newsom is saying that he doesn't want this 5% tax, one-time tax on billionaires in California. Frankly, in my opinion, because he wants some billionaires to be supporting him running for president. And, you know, it's kind of a Clinton-esque thing. You know, he knows he's going to have some big money because running a national campaign is a tough thing in this era since the, you know, five corrupt Republicans on the Supreme Court have legalized political bribery. So, you know, it's going to be, and I get that, you know, he's running for president. He's going to be facing some real challenges. And there's more billionaires in California than anywhere in the country. And a lot of them are very pissed off about this 5% tax. And so, so you've got poor Gavin Newsom here trying to thread the needle. You know, how that's going to go. Ro Khanna is openly in favor of the 5% tax. And, you know, so, and he's co-sponsored with Bernie, by the way, of a permanent, every year, a 5% tax on anything over $1 billion. So I get it. Joe, thanks for the call. It's 20 minutes past the hour. I'll be back with more of your calls in just a minute. Stick around. It's the Tom Hartman Program. Talk media for the sane amongst.

0: 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In addition to radio stations across the nation and Free Speech TV on Dish Direct and the Internet, we're also live on YouTube across most social media and Tom.TV every single weekday with clips and links as well. It's no coincidence that the time in Europe when the church ran the continent, you know, from around the 5th century to around the 15th or 16th century, that 1,000-year period is referred to as the Dark Ages. This is what happens when religion controls politics, when religion controls the state, the nation, and every nation of Europe was controlled essentially by the Catholic Church during that period of time. It got busted up with the Protestant Reformation in the 16th century. This was what the founders of this country very much knew about. George Washington refused to declare himself a Christian. Thomas Paine wrote an entire book embracing atheism. Ben Franklin fled Massachusetts as a teenager to escape the religious threats. And Thomas Jefferson went off on it regularly. There's a whole piece about how the Republicans are trying to impose a new dark age on America. It's all laid out, all the quotes and all the links over at HartmannReport.com. Check it out. Twenty-two minutes past the hour. Picking up your calls here. Anything Goes Weekend. What's on your mind today? Cody in New York City. Hey, Cody, what's up? Cody, you may be muted.
1: I was muted. I'm
0: okay.
1: So sorry.
0: That's quite
1: sorry.
0: All right.
1: Thank you. Thank you so much. Brilliant opening piece, Say.
0: Thank you.
1: I hope you continue to hit on this point about the horrors of fascism, because the American people do not understand that we are on the brink of fascism.
0: Yep.
1: And they should make this election, the Democrats should make this election about, are we going to be fascism or democracy? And they're not doing it. And this is the big mistake that all these regimes in history, you know, Hitler, Mussolini, Franco, the liberals were too mild leading up to it.
0: Yeah.
1: And by the time the liberals spoke up, it was too late.
0: Yeah.
1: So I hope you keep doing it. Brilliant point. But the purpose of my call, Tom, is I wanted to mention, I know that Democrats are thinking that the midterm elections are going to save us. Right. If we win the midterm elections, everything is going to be fine. But I have a real concern, and that is ICE and the detention centers. If the Democrats allow Trump to build his own private police force and his own private prison system, it will be too late, because he's going to use his police force in the prison system at the midterm elections to prevent the Democrats from taking control. He's going to arrest Democrats. And I know Democrats are thinking, well, that'll never stand. We'll get court orders. Trump's going to ignore court orders. He's going to throw the lawyers in jail. He's going to throw the judges in jail. This is how fascism works. It's coming. And nobody is talking about it. It is critical that the Democrats need to stop funding of ICE and the prison system now.
0: Yeah, I get all your points, Cody, and I agree with all of them. There was a meme going around 2 days ago. It popped up on X, and then from there went viral everywhere. And it looks like a Truth Social post by Donald Trump that says, you know, we've got all this extra space in the ICE detention centers right now. We're building them as fast as we can. You know, we can't arrest enough brown people to put in them. So, hey, let's put some of the communists in there also. And he never said it. It's not a real post. But it was so widely believed, because it makes so much sense that that's the next step. And you've got this National Presidential Security Memorandum number 7 that was issued last year that says that people who are, quote, anti-capitalist, anti-Christian, or anti-American, whatever the hell that means, and Trump, of course, interprets that to mean anti-Trump, that those are the, quote, indicators of terrorism and domestic terrorism. So he has already put into place the equivalent of the old German enabling acts, you know, that gave Hitler that power. He has given himself that power, and he has tried to use it in some cases. And Jeanine Pirro seems to be the big advocate for this in D.C., you know, going after now, an Olympian who dared put his hand into the reflecting pool. The Strait of Ooze, Strait of Warm Ooze. And it's, You know, I'm saying it as often as I can on this program, and I know I've gotten criticized by some in the Democratic Party, and even some in the radio business for saying for being an alarmist and for being way too far left or whatever. I think that these are really the critical issues of our time. I think this is the single most critical issue of our time. And
1: absolutely, absolutely. Tom, let me just say, the liberals in the past, when they stuck their heads up and started saying the things that you were saying, in Germany and all these, they were criticized the same way by the Liberal Party. Yep. Oh, you're too extremist. Oh, you're too alarmist.
0: And in France, freaking out about
1: you.
0: Le Pen. Yeah, yeah. No, I get
1: absolutely.
0: It.
1: Absolutely.
0: I get
1: we
0: it.
1: We need you, Tom. Please, please keep doing it.
0: You got my word on it, Cody. They're going to have to haul me away. Cody, thank you for the call.
1: Thank you, Tom.
0: Yeah, good talking to you. 27 minutes past the hour. We'll be back with more of your calls in just a minute. Stay tuned.
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0: It's the place where smart people get their news. I'll be right back with your calls here on Anything Goes Weekend. Stick around.

0: Iran, forever war. Trump acts as the FEC. Housing, sign the damn bill. Is McConnell alive? The Olympian Poolgate mystery update. And Fox News sharing cupcakes communism. Good morning. This is the Commonwealth Report, news for the public, not the powerful. You can follow us at commonwealthreport.news. Is Trump dragging us into a forever war with Iran? The White House is bracing for a long fight with Iran. Israel's Channel 12 reports Trump pulled his national security team into the Oval Office this week to plan the next round of strikes. A U.S. official told the network the fighting could last anywhere from a couple of days to a month, depending on whether Iran keeps hitting commercial ships in the Strait of Hormuz. That same official said, quote, "We're going to slap them a bit." Washington is now weighing a naval blockade of Iranian ports. Nobody voted for this. Congress never authorized it. Oil prices are climbing, markets are sliding, and the men running this thing talk about slapping a country of 90 million people like it's a bar fight. Wars started this casually don't generally end quickly. Who referees an election when the referees get fired? Reuters reported Thursday night that Trump has fired the remaining three members of the Federal Election Commission 4 months before the midterms. The FEC enforces campaign finance law. It is already crippled by vacancies, too few members to even meet a quorum. Now nobody's home at all. This comes right after the Supreme Court threw out 90 years of precedent and handed the president near unlimited power to fire the heads of independent agencies, the very agencies Congress built to be independent from him. Reuters also reported the commission helps guide states on voting procedures and voting machine updates. The Trump, who has never let go of his rigged election fantasies, wants federal control over mail-in voting and investigations of local election workers. He's firing the umpires. Then he'll tell you who won. Why won't Trump sign the housing bill on his desk? The median price of an existing American home just hit $440,600, an all-time record, according to the National Association of Realtors. And the bipartisan bill written to bring those prices down is sitting on Trump's desk, unsigned. Congress passed the Road to Housing Act by crushing margins, 89-10 in the Senate, 358-32 in the House. Trump canceled his own signing ceremony, demanding Congress pass his voter ID bill first and dismiss the housing bill as a big yawn. Elizabeth Warren, who wrote it, with Republican Tim Scott, had a simpler message, quote, "Sign the damn bill." Amy Klobuchar said it's been sitting on his desk long enough. The bill becomes law Friday night, whether he signs it or not. Remember, he never wanted it. Weekend at Mitch McConnell's. Mitch McConnell hasn't cast a Senate vote since June 11th. He went into a Washington area hospital on June 14th, and nearly a month later, his office still won't say why, how he's doing, or when he's coming back. A Republican congressman from Indiana went on television Thursday and asked out loud whether the 84-year-old is even alive. Emergency call audio, first reported by journalist Desiree Townsend, described responders giving CPR to someone in cardiac arrest at McConnell's address that day. His name isn't in the recording. His office won't discuss it. Kentucky's governor wrote asking for answers, saying office holders owe voters, quote, clear communication about one's ability to serve. The Senate comes back Monday, and McConnell still chairs the defense spending panel. A man can vanish for a month, and nobody in power blinks. They indicted an Olympian for touching water. Free Davy. Davy Hearn is 67 years old and a three-time Olympic canoeist. He stopped at the Lincoln Memorial Reflecting Pool during a 64-mile bike ride, reached in and touched a chunk of peeling blue sealant. National Guard troops and park police held him for 5 hours. A grand jury indicted him on a felony. He faces up to 10 years in prison. Thursday, he pleaded not guilty while supporters packed the courthouse, chanted his name, and waved signs renaming it the Deflection Pool. Trump's multi-million dollar renovation has been peeling, blooming algae, and running green for months. They're draining it again, the second time in 3 months. Hearn's attorney, Norm Eisen, put it plainly, quote, "It's not a crime to touch the reflecting pool. The pool fell apart on its own. The only suspect they could find was a guy on a bike." Crazy alert, is sharing cupcakes the gateway to communism? On Fox News Thursday night, guest host Charlie Hurt warned viewers about commie radicals surging through Democratic primaries. Is Exhibit A a campaign ad where Michigan Senate candidate Abdul El-Sayed sits with a circle of school kids? He tells them that if you have something, you ought to share it. Then he asks them to imagine owning a billion cupcakes. Could they eat all billion? The kids say no. they get a stomachache. That's the whole clip. Hertz says El Sayed is, quote, already hard at work indoctrinating your kids, then gives the camera a sour look. A grown man watched a kindergarten lesson about sharing dessert and saw Karl Marx? Laugh, then stop laughing. Millions of Americans are being trained to hear basic decency as a foreign ideology. Sharing your cupcakes isn't communism, it's kindergarten. And that's the way it is today, Friday, July 10th, 2026. I'm Tom Hart.
1: Did you know that every weekday we send out an email before the show giving you all the topics coming up so you could be fully informed and ready to interact with our program? 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

0: You were promised something. You know, work hard, play by the rules, and you don't own a home, raise a family, retire with dignity. That was the deal, the American dream. So what happened to it? Well, here's the truth nobody told you. It didn't die, it was killed. And we know who did it, when they did it, and how they got away with it for almost 150 years. It starts with a lie buried in a court case in 1886. It runs straight through Reagan, and it's still robbing you blind right now. This wasn't bad luck. It was a crime, the greatest political crime ever told. Who killed the American dream? The greatest political crime ever told. The new book by me, Tom Hartman. It's time you knew who did it. Who killed the American dream by Tom Hartman. Between 1920 and 1980, America went from the middle class being about 10 or 12% of us up to being over 60% of us. What drove that was high taxation. High tax rates. Woodrow Wilson had 91% income tax rate. Franklin Roosevelt, 90% income top income tax rate. Lyndon Johnson dropped it down to 74%. But from that, throughout that entire period of time, with the exception of the Roaring Twenties, this is a brief little 10-year period, 12-year period, the top income tax rate was in the neighborhood of 74 to 90%. And what that did was it caused really rich people to leave their money in their businesses and pay their workers well, and that produced the middle class. Reagan came along and dropped that top tax rate down to 25% and then 27%, and it's now in the 30s, and that's what killed the middle class.
1: 35 minutes past the hour, and we're picking up your calls here. Vince in Wellsville, Kansas. Hey, Vince, what's on your mind today?
2: Good day.
1: Hey.
2: This is just a premise of mine, and I don't know what I based it on, but if you look at all the things that have transpired in and coming out of Washington for the last 2 years that make Americans uneasy, make us less secure, and hurt us financially,

0: because they were so upset about her and Joe Biden's position on supporting Netanyahu's just slaughter of Gaza. There's no way, Vince, that anybody in this day and age can deny that, you know, there has not been a majority of white people who have voted for a Democratic candidate since Lyndon Johnson signed the Civil Rights Act and the Voting Rights Act in 64 and 65. It simply has not happened. And that's because of racism.
1: Unfortunately, racism is still a problem in our mixed culture.
0: It's not just a problem, it's a major cancer. It's a deadly poison.
1: And I don't know how to combat it other than hoping that people's minds and their hearts will open to our own humanity and extending it out to all others. Yeah. And I don't know when that's going to happen.
0: Well, it's going to take work. I mean, you know, the thing that both encourages and discourages me is this study that was done with rats. I mean, we're mammals, and mammals instinctively, you know, recognize others of their kind, and social mammals in particular, like humans and like rats, tend to have a primary affiliation to family, or what you might call tribe. And in this research, and we did a whole show on this thing back 2-3 years ago when it came out. But in this research, these researchers took black lab rats and white lab rats. And when they mixed a bunch of black rats and white rats together in a cage together and put some stress on them, in other words, there was too many rats for the space and not quite enough food, they really went at each other, and they kind of formed tribes, you know, black versus white, white versus black. So then they took a bunch of a bunch of pregnant rats, black and white rats, and when they gave birth to the little rat pups, they took half the black rat pups from the black rat mother and gave them to the white rat mother, and took half the white rat pups from the white mother and gave them to the black rat mother. So each rat was raising 50-50 black and white pups together. And so all of these little babies, these little baby lab rats that were black and white, black or white, were all raised together. Then they redid the experiment and threw them into this tank, you know, into this pen with and put the pressure on, you know, jammed them in there and reduced the food supply, and they did not go after each other based on color and at all. And that tells me that if it's true with lab rats, it's true with humans, that racism is learned, that tribalism is, yes, it's instinctual, but the aspects of it, the dimensions of it, the way it plays out, the way that we do it is learned. And that's why I think the efforts back in the 70s, particularly the 1970s, when we were going through this huge debate on forced busing and all this stuff in the late 60s, those were such important efforts of Lyndon Johnson's Great Society, to try to essentially force, and I realize, you know, it's not a happy word for most Americans, but to force some form of integration so that people would get to know each other. Integrating the military, big deal. Integrating the workplace, breaking the unions, you know, whites-only restrictions that were very real right up until the 60s and 70s, and integrating the union movement. You know, the union movement, of course, has been largely destroyed now by the Republican Party, by Reaganism. But, you know, the union movement actually in the 70s and 80s started taking big strides toward trying to integrate workforces. You know, we've got to do all that stuff. And the problem is that we're actually more segregated now than we were in 1965. Our churches, our schools, our communities, all three. So it's not going to be an easy thing, Vince, but I do think it's possible.
1: Well, God bless America.
0: Well said. Vince, thank you very much for the call and for the discussion on a really important issue. Morris in Inglewood, California. Hey, Morris, what's on your mind today?
2: Hey, Tom, listen to this now. They were mourning the loss of their Ayatollah. I'm talking about the Iranian community.
0: Sure.
2: And they're threatening to execute or assassinate Donald Trump and Bibi Netanyahu. Do you think they're just talking smack, or do you believe they'll follow through?
0: Oh, I think that they have been trying to take out both of them for, you know, at least 5-6 years. I think the Iranians have been going after Trump since he took out Soleimani in his first term. That was in, what, 2020, as I recall, that he killed Soleimani, and maybe 2019. And I think they've always been after Netanyahu. I'm surprised.

0: they haven't had more close, you know, that Netanyahu hasn't had more close encounters. The president of the United States is generally pretty hard to get to.
1: Let's talk about this situation in Turkey where the United States president decided to take Air Force One back home. Mm. He wanted to show off his brand-new Qatar plane flying to Turkey, but he didn't take it back. And I believe that's because, Tom, there was some concern that they might blow that plane out of the sky. I'm talking about the Qatar plane.
0: Yeah, that's been leaked. That's been leaked, yeah. Because the real plane was built from scratch, and they built into the airframe the ability to withstand an electromagnetic pulse, the ability to throw chaff and stuff out that would ruin the radar and missiles that were honing in on the plane, and some specific defense capabilities that are still secret. But apparently the real Air Force One actually can fight back, can shoot back. This Qatari plane was just a big, fat 747 that the Qataris were trying to get rid of. They tried to get rid of it for 4 years. They couldn't. It was a white elephant. Nobody wanted to buy it. So they decided to dump it on Donald Trump, you know, and he took it as a giant $400 million bribe. But, yeah, it's been leaked now, and the administration's really pissed that the reason he took the real Air Force One was because they were concerned that the Iranians might try to shoot it out of the sky. Because Turkey has a border, shares a border with Iran.
1: Well, I'll tell you this, Tommy. I also remember the false flag USS Liberty. Had that plane been shot out of the sky, the Qatar plane, you know, now we're really going to war with Iran. We would have put that on the Iranians. There's nothing they could have said that could have denied it. And Netanyahu would have got everything he wanted. We would have won four balls out on Iran if that had happened. Now, I'm going to leave you with this, Tom. Who was it that said, I just think I just handed the South to the Republican Party. Who said that?
0: Yeah, there was Lyndon Johnson talking to Bill Moyers. In fact, Bill Moyers told me that story at dinner at Norman Lear's house. That was LBJ to Lyndon Johnson. Yeah.
1: Let me let you go, my brother. Nice talking to you, too.
0: Good, always good talking to you, Morris. Thanks so much for the call. Merlin in Capitola, California. Hey, Merlin, what's on your mind today?
2: Hey, Tom, good to see you. I appreciate your show very much. And thanks for putting me on here. Listen, I got three short issues on how I think the Democrats could not lose an election. Just do three things, the things that really matter to most Americans. One, crack down on the border, make sure that it's tight and not way open. Two, double Social Security. And three, Medicare for all. Lucifer would get elected if he had those things.
0: I think you're probably right, Merlin. And you know, this story that Biden opened the border and that Obama opened the border, these are just lies, you know, that the Republicans
2: put out.
0: But I get
2: issues.
0: It. That people, I think every country understands that if you have, you know, illegal immigration into a country that exceeds, you know, some measurable portion of the population, the number I've seen is around 1.5%, then you start getting a backlash from your populace that may, some of it is driven by things like racism. A lot of it is just, you know, culture shock, as it were. You know, the Democrats, they've been reluctant to be as aggressive, although Obama was deporting people. Obama deported more people in each of his 8 years than Trump did in any of his first 4 years. I mean, Trump is now beating Obama's numbers, but that, you know, Obama got criticized for that. He was called the deporter in chief. So it's a tough one. Merlin, thank you. Excellent points all. And I think you're absolutely right. 45 minutes past the hour. 46 minutes, actually, now. We'll be right back.
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0: It's Anything Goes Weekend. Picking up your calls. I'll be right back with you.

0: And welcome back. Dillian in Pinehurst, Idaho. Hey, Dillian, am I saying your name right?
1: It's D-Y-L-A-N, it's Dillian.
0: Oh, Dillian, I'm sorry.
1: Thank you for taking my call. I'm a big fan, Tom. I got a question for the collective. You know, I'm an activist out here in Shoshone County and the Idaho Democratic Party and whatnot. We are just getting crushed by this big flow of outsider, money coming into the state. And that, you know, as much as I think repealing Citizens United is a great idea, do we need to work towards public funding of elections, or do we need to find a sort of Canadian way of managing our elections? Because even McCain and Feingold, you know, and the rules that preceded that, I don't think they're ideal for democracy to reign. So this is kind of a collective question, but you know, we come from Shoshone County. Historically strong union territory. You got the miners union out here, and the party officials have been telling me that they've been running dry. And so we got to find a way to deal with this. What's your thought on that?
0: I agree. Money in politics is the cancer in our political system. We tried to remove it on multiple occasions. Teddy Roosevelt in 1908 got passed what was called the Tillman Act, which made it a federal felony for any corporation to put any money into any candidate for federal office anywhere in the country. That stood until it got repealed by Citizens United. Actually, it might have been repealed by in 78 by the Bilotti decision. But anyhow, it was repealed by an all-Republican vote in one of those two decisions in our era, you know, in the modern era. We then in 74, 75, 76, after the Nixon scandals, we learned that Nixon was actually taking bribes in the White House, as was Agnew. We passed, and the church committee's investigations and Sam Ervin and all that kind of stuff. We passed strong legislation, bipartisan legislation, Republicans and Democrats together, that was signed into law by Gerry Ford, a Republican president, to put absolute limits on campaign donations, both corporate and personal, and those all got blown up with Citizens United in 2010. And that is a, in my opinion, a crime against democracy. And they were blown up. It was a 5-4 decision, and the deciding vote was Clarence Thomas, who had already taken millions of dollars in gifts and trips and you know, tuition for his kid, and his wife was on the, you know, taking a huge salary from Heritage and all this kind of stuff.
1: Must be a nice yacht.
0: Yeah, exactly. I mean, here you got a member of the Supreme Court on the take, and he's the deciding vote in a decision that says that it's okay for billionaires to bribe judges and politicians. And then, you know, the outrage, I forget the name of the decision, what was this, 3 years ago, where they said that if you pay a bribe after the guy does your favor rather than before, it's no longer a bribe, it's a gratuity, it's a tip. And, you know, which involved
1: that was outrageous.
0: Yeah. And so, you know, I mean, these corrupt Republicans, and not a single Democrat on the court has ever voted for any of this stuff on the Supreme Court, all the way back to 1978. These were all 5-4 all Republican decisions. And what these Republicans on the Supreme Court is, I wrote a book about this, The Hidden History of the Supreme Court, The Betrayal of America. What these Republicans on the Supreme Court have done is essentially turn America into an oligarchy where the richest people basically make all the decisions. And that's why we don't have Medicare for all. It's why we don't have strong Social Security. It's why we don't have a strong union movement. It's why we're losing our worker and environmental protections. And it's a tragedy. Dillian, I got to run, but thanks for the call. Great question. Thank you.

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1: Human beings have a couple of unique characteristics. The first is that we can be very tender and loving and concerned and caring toward people we perceive as being our group, us. We can also be extraordinarily violent against people that we consider to be them, if we think of them or this other as a threat. Probably a classic example of this is Adolf Hitler convincing Germans that, you know, Jews were a threat to them and good Germans going along with the Holocaust. Well, this othering is built into our DNA. This is, you know, ancient stuff. And the Republican Party, since the time of Nixon, when he started, you know, picking up the white racist vote after Democrats laid it down in the 60s, Republicans have been using this to try to other minorities in America as a political strategy. And this is really deadly stuff. There's a whole op-ed about it over at HartmannReport.com. Is othering human nature's deadliest instinct? Check it out. Welcome back. 51 minutes past the hour. Picking up your calls here on Anything Goes Weekend. TJ in Grand Forks, North Dakota. Hey, TJ, what's up?
2: Hey, happy fun Friday, Tom.
1: There you go. Back at you, TJ.
2: Yep. A lot of good stuff today on your program. I'm really concerned about a lot of stuff, but I remember back maybe a year ago where this Trump guy said people want a dictator.
1: Yeah.
2: And he was over in some Europe someplace. Well, he's acting, to me, close as the dictator that I've ever seen, with all these executive orders and, I don't know, spending all this money and going into Iran without Congress really approving it. And it's just like, it feels like Congress is out fishing.
1: Yeah. Well, and what you have is a guy who came up in the business world, and the business world is like kingdoms. The businesses are not democracies. I mean, there are exceptions, but by and large, businesses are kingdoms. And the CEO or the person who owns the most stock or the head of the board of directors or whatever, behaves like a king. And that's Donald Trump's whole entire life. And I don't think he ever read the Constitution. I don't think he ever took a single course in civics. And if his record shows he took one in college, I'd bet $50 that somebody sat in for him. Because he clearly doesn't understand how a democracy is supposed to work and is trying to turn America. You know, he's acting like Mad King Ludwig, the second of Germany, you know, who built Neuschwanstein. He's all about his ballrooms and his arches and not about doing the people's work.
2: Yeah, it's terrible. I mean, I guess I'd like to somehow get the Democrats, even a minority, to stand up.
1: Yeah.
2: And get
1: they literally hold a press conference every day. The media just by and large ignores the Democrats. There was this weird thing back. This was during the Obama presidency where, the media was surveyed. There was a survey of media executives and they were asked why it was it that during the George W. Bush presidency on the Sunday shows, there were more Republicans than Democrats in every case. And the answer was, well, because the Republicans are in power, and so we need to hear from them. And then Obama became president, and there were still more Republicans than Democrats on all the Sunday news shows. And so the question again was put out, why more Republicans than Democrats? And the response that they got was, well, because the Republicans are out of power, and so we need to hear from the opposition. So what we've got are, you know, is basically structural right-wing, you know, stuff built in. And now you've got, of course, right-wing Nepo baby billionaires buying up networks. So it's a mess. TJ, thank you for the call. CC in Northbrook, Illinois. Hey, CC, what's up?
3: Well, happy Friday, Tom.
1: Back at you.
3: Presentation you did Monday, I have to give you a big thumbs up. It was called We Will Not Pretend Anymore. And I just want to commend you on that because you just put words in my head that, you know, always knew, you know, and so just commend you on that.
1: For people who don't know what we're talking about, just real quickly, CC, I was essentially saying we're not going to pretend to our still fervent MAGA friends and relatives. We're not going to pretend that we like them anymore. We're not going to pretend that they're our friends anymore or that we respect them. We're just not going to pretend anymore. Back to you.
3: Yeah, and you can go even farther than that because they live in a pretend world.
1: Yeah.
3: anyway, strategy. I asked Mark Pocan about strategy because I'm not, you know, I think it's a little bit more complicated now because you see the strategies in place. This is just January 6th, part two is coming up.
1: Mm-hmm.
3: And I don't think that hope and optimism is a strategy. But I have a thought, and I just wanted to bounce it off to you, what my strategy in my head is, that John Brennan, the CIA director, I think have a good strategy, and I think a lot of other people should take note and probably follow suit, because what that does is Brennan is suing the Trump administration for the records that, you know, that, you know, that they have obtained, and you know, that's a good
1: suit. He wants to prove that now, they are selectively prosecuting him not based on crimes but based on Trump not liking him.
3: Thank you. And so I'm saying that I'm going to give another example, and this one's active. The Smithsonian director, Trump is attacking the Smithsonian right now, and I think he's accusing them of white activism, whatever that is, transgender.
1: It's because the Smithsonian dares to discuss in some of their museums the horrors of slavery and the Native American genocide.
3: Right. So, John, I think his name is Lonnie Bunch.
1: Mm-hmm.
3: I think he should be proactive and file his lawsuit right now. Because, obviously, you get what I'm saying?
1: Yeah, I absolutely do, CC. It may well come to that. And I think you're pointing out what Brennan is doing is an important one. I only mentioned it briefly on this program, but it is a big deal. And I hope more people do it. CC, I got to run, but thank you so much for the call. On the other side of the break, you know, weekend at Mitch McConnell's?
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5: Years ago, when I announced that I was leaving my job as editor of the Texas Observer to run for political office, I had to admit that going into politics is the only downward career move one can take from journalism. But being both a journalist and a politician does hone one's ability to detect the smell of BS. And we Americans are presently getting a noxious blast of that stench from our warmongering Department of Defense. The vast trillion-dollar Pentagon is the ultimate Big Brother bureaucracy, literally empowered to compel thousands of Americans to die in foolish military misadventures cooked up by political partisans and profiteering corporate contractors. That's why it's so alarming that Trump's Project 2025 autocrats are now rushing to slam an iron door of censorship on reporters trying to inform us commoners about the militaristic schemes and corporate fraud that comes from inside this government fortress. In the name of defending freedom, Trump's palace guards are banning media outlets that displease His Royal Highness. Also, Pretty Boy Pete, Trump's made-for-TV Pentagon honcho, has even decreed that reporters must be tightly monitored by military escorts while doing interviews, reviewing documents, and otherwise exercising the essential constitutional rights of our nation's free press. The good news is that rather than kowtowing to the autocrats, dozens of media organizations have told Pete to stuff it, choosing to do old-school outsider digging into this insider war machine. This is Jim Hightower saying,

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1: Iran, forever war? Trump acts as the FEC. Housing, sign the damn bill. Is McConnell alive? The Olympian Poolgate mystery update. And Fox News sharing cupcakes communism. Good morning. This is the Commonwealth Report, news for the public, not the powerful. You can follow us at commonwealthreport.news. Is Trump dragging us into a forever war with Iran? The White House is bracing for a long fight with Iran. Israel's Channel 12 reports Trump pulled his national security team into the Oval Office this week to plan the next round of strikes. A U.S. official told the network the fighting could last anywhere from a couple of days to a month, depending on whether Iran keeps hitting commercial ships in the Strait of Hormuz. That same official said, quote, "We're going to slap them a bit." Washington is now weighing a naval blockade of Iranian ports. Nobody voted for this. Congress never authorized it. Oil prices are climbing, markets are sliding, and the men running this thing talk about slapping a country of 90 million people like it's a bar fight. Wars started this casually don't generally end quickly. Who referees an election when the referees get fired? Reuters reported Thursday night that Trump has fired the remaining three members of the Federal Election Commission 4 months before the midterms. The FEC enforces campaign finance law. It is already crippled by vacancies, too few members to even meet a quorum. Now nobody's home at all. This comes right after the Supreme Court threw out 90 years of precedent and handed the president near unlimited power to fire the heads of independent agencies, the very agencies Congress built to be independent from him. Reuters also reported the commission helps guide states on voting procedures and voting machine updates. The Trump, who has never let go of his rigged election fantasies, wants federal control over mail-in voting and investigations of local election workers. He's firing the umpires. Then he'll tell you who won. Why won't Trump sign the housing bill on his desk? The median price of an existing American home just hit $440,600, an all-time record, according to the National Association of Realtors. And the bipartisan bill written to bring those prices down is sitting on Trump's desk, unsigned. Congress passed the Road to Housing Act by crushing margins, 89 to 10 in the Senate, 358 to 32 in the House. Trump canceled his own signing ceremony, demanding Congress pass his voter ID bill first and dismiss the housing bill as a big yawn. Elizabeth Warren, who wrote it, with Republican Tim Scott, had a simpler message, quote, "Sign the damn bill." Amy Klobuchar said it's been sitting on his desk long enough. The bill becomes law Friday night, whether he signs it or not. Remember, he never wanted it. Weekend at Mitch McConnell's. Mitch McConnell hasn't cast a Senate vote since June 11th. He went into a Washington area hospital on June 14th, and nearly a month later, his office still won't say why, how he's doing, or when he's coming back. A Republican congressman from Indiana went on television Thursday and asked out loud whether the 84-year-old is even alive. Emergency call audio, first reported by journalist Desiree Townsend, described responders giving CPR to someone in cardiac arrest at McConnell's address that day. His name isn't in the recording. His office won't discuss it. Kentucky's governor wrote asking for answers, saying office holders owe voters, quote, clear communication about one's ability to serve. The Senate comes back Monday, and McConnell still chairs the defense spending panel. A man can vanish for a month, and nobody in power blinks. They indicted an Olympian for touching water. Free Davy. Davy Hearn is 67 years old and a three-time Olympic canoeist. He stopped at the Lincoln Memorial Reflecting Pool during a 64-mile bike ride, reached in and touched a chunk of peeling blue sealant. National Guard troops and park police held him for 5 hours. A grand jury indicted him on a felony. He faces up to 10 years in prison. Thursday, he pleaded not guilty while supporters packed the courthouse, chanted his name, and waved signs renaming it the Deflection Pool. Trump's multi-million dollar renovation has been peeling, blooming algae, and running green for months. They're draining it again, the second time in 3 months. Hearn's attorney, Norm Eisen, put it plainly, quote, "It's not a crime to touch the reflecting pool. The pool fell apart on its own. The only suspect they could find was a guy on a bike." Crazy alert. Is sharing cupcakes the gateway to communism? On Fox News Thursday night, guest host Charlie Hurt warned viewers about commie radicals surging through Democratic primaries. Is Exhibit A a campaign ad where Michigan Senate candidate Abdul El Sayed sits with a circle of school kids. He tells them that if you have something, you ought to share it. Then he asks them to imagine owning a billion cupcakes. Could they eat all billion? The kids say no. They get a stomachache. That's the whole clip. Hurt says El Sayed is, quote, already hard at work indoctrinating your kids, then gives the camera a sour look. A grown man watched a kindergarten lesson about sharing dessert and saw Karl Marx? Laugh, then stop laughing. Millions of Americans are being trained to hear basic decency as a foreign ideology. Sharing your cupcakes isn't communism, it's kindergarten. And that's the way it is today, Friday, July 10th, 2026. I'm Tom Hart.
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1: And welcome to the third hour here on Anything Goes Weekend. A couple of quick stories here I wanted to share with you, and then I'll get to your phone calls. Is Mitch McConnell even alive? There's some alarming video that has come out. Apparently one of his neighbors stuck a camera up to the window as he was being hauled away in an ambulance back on, what was it, June 14th or something like that. And he did not have an oxygen mask on. So, I mean, typically that means one of two things. Either he's fine, you know, like the CPR actually worked, or he didn't really need CPR, and he was breathing on his own, and he just, you know, fell over, and something happened, although he seemed unconscious. So that either means he's fine, or it means he's dead. I just don't know. I'm guessing the fact that he wasn't, or maybe the oxygen tubes were so small, you know, the little kind of ones that go underneath your nose, you know, that it wasn't visible from the video. But Andy Beshear, the governor of Kentucky, who very much wants to become president, has written a letter to Mitch McConnell himself saying, "What's up, Mitch?" You know, he said, "As governor, I request that you fully update Kentuckians regarding the current status of your health. As public office holders, we have made a commitment to our constituents to do our best to represent them and to always be transparent. I believe this requires clear communication about one's ability to serve." Now, you've got three Republicans. Two of them, you know, one is John Thune, the head of the Republicans in the Senate, and the other is Scott Jennings, the CNN millstone, and former employee of Mitch McConnell. And one other, I'm forgetting who the third one is, who have said that they have had 15, 20-minute conversations with Mitch McConnell, which has now got social media going, hey, is it possible that somebody created a Mitch McConnell AI? I mean, it wouldn't be that difficult, frankly. You know, AI can now imitate anybody's voice. There are boiler rooms in Southeast Asia where they are using AI-generated voices to call people. You know, they'll like buy your information from data brokers or steal it off the dark web, and discover that you have an, you know, you have a nephew who lives in Podunk, Iowa, or something like that, and they'll call the nephew and just talk to him on the phone enough to get his voice, and then they'll create this little AI thing that calls up, you know, Aunt Marge and says, "Oh, Aunt Marge, I'm at the jail. I just desperately need you. Can you please bail me? Just give me your credit card number and everything will be fine." And it sounds just like him, right? I mean, this is literally happening right now. It's like the latest scam thing. And so is that what's going on? Are people talking to an AI? Or is it that Mitch was not wearing oxygen because he's not that bad and he's actually sitting in bed, you know, having conversations with John Thune? I have no friggin' idea. And that's the problem. We should know. I mean, the guy is like, he's the former Senate leader, Senate Majority Leader. He's the guy who you could argue altered America. He could have had Trump impeached and convicted, and thus we would not have Trump now. He could have allowed Merrick Garland to sit on the Supreme Court and turn it to a 5-4 Democratic court. Anyhow, we want to know. Meanwhile, there's this piece of legislation about housing that was passed with bipartisan support, both Democrats and Republicans. Everybody got all excited about this because the National Association of Realtors yesterday released its monthly report on home sales and home prices. The median sales price, half of homes are more expensive, half of homes are less expensive. So the median sale price of a home in the United States, and keep in mind, an awful lot of the United States is rural and cheap in terms of buying a house. The median price of a home in America right now is $440,600. That's a hell of a lot of money. So Congress passed this 21st Century Road to Housing Act. It prohibits Wall Street investors from buying single-family homes. It streamlines environmental reviews under the National Environmental Policy Act, so it's easier to build new homes and new subdivisions and things. It creates a $200 million annual competitive grant program to benefit communities that have demonstrated success in expanding their housing supplies. It was co-authored in the Senate by Elizabeth Warren and Tim Scott. Yeah, Tim Scott, the guy, the right-wing Republican from South Dakota who, or South Carolina, excuse me, who, you know, at one point flirted with running for president. And it passed overwhelmingly in the House and the Senate. And Trump is saying, I'm not going to sign it. Well, my understanding is, unless he vetoes it, it becomes law tonight. And I don't think he's going to veto it because Republicans want to take credit for this, and there is a real crisis. But keep an eye on this. I mean, we'll know by tomorrow, right? Because he's got until midnight tonight, Eastern time. And finally, Free Davy is the new chant, as in, you know, let him free. Davy is the guy, David Hearn, is the guy who was an Olympic canoe racer. And he was on he's 67 years old. He was on a bicycle ride across the East Coast. In fact, it was something like, you know, 20 miles or something. I mean, some amazing thing that this guy was doing. And part of his ride took him through Washington D.C. and he stopped at the pool and saw that there was some of this blue gunk floating in it, reached down and felt it with his fingers. And at that point, one of the park police or one of the ICE guys or National Guard, Trump's got the National Guard patrolling D.C., said, leave that stuff alone. Don't touch that. And so he pulls his hand out. And he got, you know, Jeanine Pirro, who is like doing her best imitation of a Nazi prosecutor. I mean, this is incredible. The efforts that she has made to go after people, and the courts keep saying, no, you can't just prosecute this person because you don't like them, or you can't just prosecute this person because Trump, you know, paid off his big donor, you know, Fat Cat to do the reflecting pool. And the guy screwed it up, or because Trump screwed it up by driving his car across it while the epoxy was, you know, sealant was curing, which actually happened. I mean, we pretty much know who damaged the reflecting pool. It was Trump. He had a caravan. He had like eight cars, including the Beast, you know, the presidential one, which weighs, you know, not just a ton. It weighs multiple tons because it's armored. It's bulletproof. And he drove it across the inside of the reflecting pool when it was drained. It's no wonder the thing is, you know, the bottom is peeling off it. But Trump can't come up to that. So anyhow, right after Trump posted on his Nazi-infested social media site that this fellow, Davy Hearn, should, quote, spend years in jail, Jeanine Pirro runs out and goes, okay, let's prosecute him. And she actually gets a federal grand jury to indict him. Ryan Goodman, the co-editor-in-chief of Just Security, says this is a pattern of abuse of power by Pirro, whose previous job was as a C-level, or, I don't know, maybe she was an A or B-level Trump Fox, pro-Trump Fox host. The White House also claims that at least seven other people have been arrested for vandalism. And, you know, who knows? I just, you know, we don't have the specifics on those things. Anyhow, it's 15 minutes past the hour. For the rest of the hour, I would love to hear what you have to say on this beautiful weekend. And so I'll be picking up your calls. 15 minutes past the hour is the Tom Hartman Program, the place where despair is not an option. I'll be right back with your calls. Stay tuned.
0: This is the Tom Hartman Program.
1: Taking back the mainstream media 3 hours a day, 5 days a week, right here. We'll be right back.

0: And welcome back. Picking up your calls here, Casey in Kingston, Washington. Hey, Casey, thanks for listening to KBCS. What's up?
1: Hey, happy summer, Tom.
0: Thank you. Back at you.
1: So that was brilliant what you had to say about Mitch, and I actually have some answers for you.
0: Okay.
1: This is my own conspiracy theory. The thing about Mitch that most people, and this is the reason why nobody's seen him, the thing that most people fail to understand is that taxidermy takes a long time. especially
0: weekend
1: when an animatronic insert is involved in, and you just decide what an animatronic insert. They have these like exhibits of huge dinosaurs, and I suppose turtles eventually at the museums. A friend of mine works at the California Academy of Sciences, and they were interviewing a new candidate for a curator position, and part of the cure was to walk through the museums, and you know, they see these moving dinosaurs, and this guy made an astute observation. He said, you know, none of these dinosaurs have a vent. And you know, and they went on, and after a while he says now I know why they got so big. And my friend Rich wanted to hire him on the spot.
0: Oh, that's great.
1: Anyway, back to Mitch. You know, the thing that also about these, you know, all of his animatronic, the minimum that his animatronic insert has to do is to be able to kind of stare like a deer in the headlights when he's standing at the podium, and always vote for whatever Trump wants and drool from the mouth. But, you know, they developed this technology actually before the dot-com era and used it on the carcass of Chuck Grassley. Which is why he's still with us. And then here's the big thing: this drive to get all these data centers up so fast.
0: Yeah,
1: they're planning to do this with all of the Republicans from Trump on down to your local county commissioner.
0: And this is why Musk is doing his neural implants, right?
1: exactly. And it takes an entire data center to run one of these fascist cyborgs, and so they have the election in November in the 1-2 years, you know, and we're looking at a dystopian future of being ruled by evil fascist robots instead of, you know, the lovely future that Robert.
0: Well, two quick points here, Casey. The first one, serious one, funny.
1: I hope you got a laugh out of that.
0: Yeah, it was good. Well, in fact, I don't know if you caught this, but Trump went to the Teddy Roosevelt Museum at Mount Rushmore, last week. And they've got an animatronic Teddy Roosevelt. You know, it's run by AI. And Trump had this long conversation with him. And when he was all done, he said, "It's been an honor talking to you, President Roosevelt." I mean, you know, the clips of it, you can find some of the clips of it on the, he sounded like he actually thought he was talking to Teddy Roosevelt. So there's that. And then, of course, the serious thing is that it appears that keeping Mitch apparently alive, or at least apparently functional, until August 3rd is the goal here, because after August 3rd, Thomas Massie can't just step in and run for the Senate from Kentucky. And this is all about keeping Thomas Massie out of the way, because he's Trump's arch enemy. So we'll see. Casey, I got to run, but thanks for the laugh. That was a good one. 19 and a half minutes past the hour. I'll be right back with you. Stick around.

0: 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Welcome back. 20 minutes past the hour. Picking up your calls here on Anything Goes Weekend. What's on your mind? Tom in Lincoln, Nebraska. Hey, Tom. What's up? Tom, I think you might be muted because I'm not hearing you. Going once, going twice. Keno in Lakeland, Florida. Hey, Keno, what's on your mind today?
1: Happy Freer's Day, and may the Archangel Michael come and be with us who want to bring about goodness in society through democratic socialism. And a comment and a question. Comment is, you warned me the Advantage Insurance Company has canceled my prostate test I need, and I just heard there's a group of people writing a movie that might be used for a business plan later, the collusion of the Medicare Advantage companies. They got together and they decided that they'll sacrifice old men now to increase the salaries of the executives. They're going to let the old men deny and let die the old men with prostate problems. So I just heard that, and my insurance test that I needed got canceled. So who knows what's happening?
0: That's
1: anyway,
0: crazy. And a PSA test is not that expensive. I mean, it's got to be what, $100, $150, something like that for a PSA blood test, or I suppose if it's an exam, you know, of the old finger exam, no fun at all, right? That's probably a little more expensive. But still, you'd think that the insurance companies would want to take care of people, but they don't. They just want to make money. You're right.
1: All right, now, real quick, I got a question. I don't have a computer. How do I lobby Free Speech TV to start having a program to talk about the benefits of democratic socialism in the Nordic countries? And Anu Partanen, the Finnish journalist that wrote the book, The Nordic Theory of Everything, 2018 book, she should be on there. Mm-hmm. And how can I lobby? I don't have a computer. How can I lobby Free Speech TV, people that make the decisions? Would you advocate for me, maybe? Or how do I get in touch with them if I don't have a computer?
0: Well, they monitor this program, and so I think you might have just done that.
1: Good.
0: All
1: the spirit of goodness. And Archangel Michael is going to come and help us that believe in doing good for people and what Jesus asked for in Matthew 25:35. Archangel Michael is coming to help us.
0: He was my spiritual mentor, Gottfried Mueller. He was his favorite. He used to talk about Michael all the time. So, yeah, I get it. Keno, thank you. Thank you so much. Larry in Los Angeles. Hey, Larry, what's on your mind today?
2: Well, I want to start off where I left off a month ago about the Federal Reserve and corporations, the connection to fascism.
0: Yeah.
2: And including the Fed rate. Since 1957, January 20th of 1957, every Democratic Party candidate that stayed in the White House has seen the Fed increase the Fed rate from the beginning that they took time to the end. Mm-hmm. Every Republican being the exact opposite, the reverse. This is when the Fed became radicalized and started trying to get rid of Democrats in the White House.
0: Was there a particular person elected to the Fed Board of Governors, or was there? Do you understand how that happened?
2: It happened because the Republicans got tired of losing when FDR was president. Mm-hmm. As soon as they gained power, they changed the laws that Democrats would never be in the White House for another 20 years, and they also started changing the Fed to make sure that Democrats will spend the least amount of time in the White House as possible, to the point where now it is difficult for a Democrat to even go beyond 4 years in the White House, whereas Republicans since then has extended their power for 12 years.
0: Yeah, no Eisenhower Democratic. Was president at that time. Yeah. No, I get it. I would love to have been a fly on the wall back in the day or... You know, but fascinating stuff, Larry.
2: And then Reagan and Bush are the only parties to see that extension go from 8 years to 12 years.
0: Mm-hmm.
2: The Democrats, now that we have quantitative easing, the Democrats couldn't even extend it beyond 4 years the last time, even though they set a record for jobs creation, set a record for the amount of points added to the Dow.
0: Mm-hmm.
2: And the Fed made sure that they got rid of Biden and Harris by jacking the Fed rate up, keeping it up for an extended period of time, and they started.
0: Well, Kevin, what's his name? The new guy, Who's the new chairman of the Fed?
2: I'm drawing a blank on his name, but
0: in any case, he's between a rock and a hard place. I mean, they just released the minutes yesterday of Wednesday's Fed board meeting, or last Wednesday's Fed board meeting.
2: I'm sure he's corrupt.
0: He wouldn't be there if he wasn't. But if he keeps the Fed rate where it is or drops it, which is what Trump wants, he wants it dropped, then inflation is going to go nuts. And if he raises it, then Trump is going to go nuts. And so the last person on earth I would want to be right now is the chairman of the Fed. What say you?
2: Oh, any Republican would love that position because that's how they got rid of Biden and Harris. And now that we're in another election season, the Fed has started putting quantitative easing back into the system.
0: Right. And thus we're seeing the stock market go up.
2: That's why the stock market is going up. Yeah. And then also the level that the Fed is sitting at right now is lower than it was when Clinton was president, when Clinton was seeing the markets go bananas.
0: Yeah.
2: They have put the Fed rate closer to the sweet spot, closer to the neutral area.
0: Mm-hmm.
2: And that area has never been, since Clinton was president, they never allowed another Democrat to see the Fed rate near where it is right now.
0: Yeah.
2: And they understand that keeping the Fed rate high towards an election means that people can't buy houses, they can't buy cars, they start seeing their life get difficult, and then the right track, wrong track dynamics all of a sudden shifts to the Republicans because
0: yep.
2: people are saying, well, these Democrats are giving us a hard time and we can't live anymore.
0: Yeah.
2: And that's the only reason why Republicans gained the White House in the last 30 years or so is because the Fed is spiking the ball.
0: Yeah. Well, it makes a certain amount of sense. I mean, the flip side of it is that 10 out of the last 11 recessions came along during Republican presidencies, and those recessions might have, you could argue whether they were driven by the Fed or whether the Fed responded to them in the ways that you're describing, Larry. And
2: they were driven by the Fed.
0: Yeah, I get it. It's a conversation that I'd love to dig into a little more with you, but I'm out of time here. Larry, it's always great hearing from you. Thank you.
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0: 27 minutes past the hour. Anything Goes Weekend. We'll be right back with more of your fall state news.

0: Iran, forever war. Trump acts as the FEC. Housing, sign the damn bill. Is McConnell alive? The Olympian Poolgate mystery update. And Fox News sharing cupcakes communism. Good morning. This is the Commonwealth Report, news for the public, not the powerful. You can follow us at commonwealthreport.news. Is Trump dragging us into a forever war with Iran? The White House is bracing for a long fight with Iran. Israel's Channel 12 reports Trump pulled his national security team into the Oval Office this week to plan the next round of strikes. A U.S. official told the network the fighting could last anywhere from a couple of days to a month, depending on whether Iran keeps hitting commercial ships in the Strait of Hormuz. That same official said, quote, "We're going to slap them a bit." Washington is now weighing a naval blockade of Iranian ports. Nobody voted for this. Congress never authorized it. Oil prices are climbing, markets are sliding, and the men running this thing talk about slapping a country of 90 million people like it's a bar fight. Wars started this casually don't generally end quickly. Who referees an election when the referees get fired? Reuters reported Thursday night that Trump has fired the remaining three members of the Federal Election Commission 4 months before the midterms. The FEC enforces campaign finance law. It is already crippled by vacancies, too few members to even meet a quorum. Now nobody's home at all. This comes right after the Supreme Court threw out 90 years of precedent and handed the president near unlimited power to fire the heads of independent agencies, the very agencies Congress built to be independent from him. Reuters also reported the commission helps guide states on voting procedures and voting machine updates. The Trump, who has never let go of his rigged election fantasies, wants federal control over mail-in voting and investigations of local election workers. He's firing the umpires. Then he'll tell you who won. Why won't Trump sign the housing bill on his desk? The median price of an existing American home just hit $440,600, an all-time record, according to the National Association of Realtors. And the bipartisan bill written to bring those prices down is sitting on Trump's desk unsigned. Congress passed the Road to Housing Act by crushing margins, 89-10 in the Senate, 358-32 in the House. Trump canceled his own signing ceremony, demanding Congress pass his voter ID bill first and dismiss the housing bill as a big yawn. Elizabeth Warren, who wrote it, with Republican Tim Scott, had a simpler message, quote, "Sign the damn bill." Amy Klobuchar said it's been sitting on his desk long enough. The bill becomes law Friday night, whether he signs it or not. Remember, he never wanted it. Weekend at Mitch McConnell's. Mitch McConnell hasn't cast a Senate vote since June 11th. He went into a Washington area hospital on June 14th, and nearly a month later, his office still won't say why, how he's doing, or when he's coming back. A Republican congressman from Indiana went on television Thursday and asked out loud whether the 84-year-old is even alive. Emergency call audio, first reported by journalist Desiree Townsend, described responders giving CPR to someone in cardiac arrest at McConnell's address that day. His name isn't in the recording. His office won't discuss it. Kentucky's governor wrote asking for answers, saying office holders owe voters, quote, clear communication about one's ability to serve. The Senate comes back Monday, and McConnell still chairs the defense spending panel. A man can vanish for a month, and nobody in power blinks. They indicted an Olympian for touching water. Free Davy. Davy Hearn is 67 years old and a three-time Olympic canoeist. He stopped at the Lincoln Memorial Reflecting Pool during a 64-mile bike ride, reached in and touched a chunk of peeling blue sealant. National Guard troops and park police held him for 5 hours. A grand jury indicted him on a felony. He faces up to 10 years in prison. Thursday, he pleaded not guilty while supporters packed the courthouse, chanted his name, and waved signs renaming it the Deflection Pool. Trump's multi-million dollar renovation has been peeling, blooming algae, and running green for months. They're draining it again, the second time in 3 months. Hearn's attorney, Norm Eisen, put it plainly, quote, "It's not a crime to touch the reflecting pool. The pool fell apart on its own. The only suspect they could find was a guy on a bike." Crazy alert. Is sharing cupcakes the gateway to communism? On Fox News Thursday night, guest host Charlie Hurt warned viewers about commie radicals surging through Democratic primaries. Is Exhibit A? A campaign ad where Michigan Senate candidate Abdul El-Sayed sits with a circle of school kids. He tells them that if you have something, you ought to share it. Then he asks them to imagine owning a billion cupcakes. Could they eat all billion? kids say no, they get a stomachache. That's the whole clip. Hurt says El Said is, quote, already hard at work indoctrinating your kids, then gives the camera a sour look. A grown man watched a kindergarten lesson about sharing dessert and saw Karl Marx? Laugh, then stop laughing. Millions of Americans are being trained to hear basic decency as a foreign ideology. Sharing your cupcakes isn't communism, it's kindergarten. And that's the way it is today, Friday, July 10th, 2026. I'm Tom Hart.
1: 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Check it out.

0: You were promised something. You know, work hard, play by the rules, and you don't own a home, raise a family, retire with dignity. That was the deal, the American dream. So what happened to it? Well, here's the truth nobody told you. It didn't die. It was killed. And we know who did it, when they did it, and how they got away with it for almost 150 years. It starts with a lie buried in a court case in 1886. It runs straight through Reagan, and it's still robbing you blind right now. This wasn't bad luck. It was a crime, the greatest political crime ever told. Who killed the American dream? The greatest political crime ever told. The new book by me, Tom Hartman. It's time you knew who did it. Who killed the American dream by Tom Hartman? You know, other countries enjoy benefits like free health care and college, modern mass transit, affordable housing, food, and drugs. They also have inexpensive internet and phone service without companies listening and selling their information. Schools that don't need to mention school shooters. Streets and parks filled with pedestrians and children instead of tents and homeless people. We, on the other hand, have the world's largest collection of billionaires. Most Americans probably didn't realize this was the choice they were making back in the election of 1980 when Reagan and Bush promised morning in America. But here we are. We have been just basically sold out to the billionaires by all these years of Republican, well, Reaganomics. What do we do about it? Well, there's a lot we can do about it, and it starts with getting politically active. There's a great op-ed about this over at HartmanReport.com. It's titled, America Chose Wealth Over Well-Being. Check it out. Welcome back. 36 minutes past the hour. Picking up your calls here, Dusty in Kitsap County, Washington. Hey, Dusty, what's on your mind today?
1: Good morning, Tom. I want to mention that Bernie Sanders came to be here when he and Hillary were vying for the presidential nomination for the Democratic Party.
0: In 2016.
1: And I went, it was 2020.
0: Oh, okay.
1: Yep. I and a couple of carpooled down to the Tacoma Dome, mm-hmm. and we saw and heard Bernie Sanders. And that facility holds 20,000 people when it's absolutely full. And the estimates were that there were 17,000 people there.
0: Yeah.
1: And I am not going to let go of the concept that what people, common people, really want is what

0: would go to farmers markets, and I would take my dulcimer and play music. Mm, and,
1: sweet.
0: And it was sweet. And then one week, the word went out that the gun organizations in our area were going to resist. And so at our farmers market, we had men with guns on their backs come to demonstrate to us that they are free to carry their assault rifle on their back to the farmers market. And the women that were at the gun sense desk stand, you know, with a little roof and everything, gave the car keys to their kids, and they said, go hide in the car. Go to the car now. And I could see that they'd arrived, and they were spreading out over the, and so I went near there, and I stepped right up to the fellow and wished him a happy Saturday. Good morning, and I'm glad to see you at the market. What's new? And we conversed, and he actually had a little toddler there with him in a, all cleaned up and in a frilly little dress. And, mm-hmm. but people can be confused. That's no place to bring a gun. Yeah. We just have to reduce the guns.
1: Yeah.
0: Okay. So I've said my whole thing. Thank you very much.
1: You're welcome, Dusty. If I was in that booth with the gun control people, I think I would have put a sign out. And I realize every time I say this, it offends some people, but given who these guys are, I would have put a sign out that says, you know, here comes the small penis gun club. Because, you know, these are phallic symbols for most of these guys. And whether their penises are small or not, in their minds they are, you know, they're inadequate.
0: Yeah. And, the women in that booth had a dish of candy.
1: Mm-hmm.
0: The one that had the buttons regarding manhood was just down the way a little bit.
1: There you go. Well, Dusty, thanks for the story and thanks for the smile on a Friday. It's good talking to you. And I agree with you on Bernie. If Bernie could have easily beaten Trump because they were both. It was the same argument, which is, you know, we're not the establishment and we are going to change America. Bernie's version is far more popular.
0: I almost missed my main point, which is Bernie won Washington State. He was our pick.
1: Yep.
0: And he did that in several states.
1: Yep, that's true. Yeah. Thank you, Dusty. Yeah. Good talking to you. You know, sort of like with, Graham Plattner, this is now, you know, water over the bridge or under the bridge or, you know, over the dam or whatever the metaphor, but it still hurts. Vicki in Florence, Arizona. Hey, Vicki, what's on your mind today?
2: Oh, hey, Tom. I'm concerned about all of this stuff going on with Heritage Foundation Project 2025 Russell Vogt on the director and his spearheading an all-out attack on the American government in a sprawling 400-plus page proposed rulemaking. It's going to be more than $1 trillion in federal tax dollars each year that are stripped away from Democratic, progressive states, cities, colleges, universities, nonprofit organizations, and handed over to grifters, con artists, and those who embrace MAGA right-wing extremists.
1: Mm-hmm.
2: I am a person at the bottom of the rung, just a community organizer, but I have a very smart person above me who... I'm sure you're aware of some of these things, that the political appointees can take control of grant awards, and the active grants can be terminated at any time, and broad prohibition of collaboration for science.
1: And the Supreme Court made it a lot easier for Trump to do that, too.
2: Say that again?

0: Supreme Court just made it very a whole hell of a lot easier for Trump to do that kind of thing, too.
1: Well, and I'm not so sure, because this woman above me, she actually made the comment on the basic thing of changing the financial assistance rulemaking, and had provided an 11-page document comment to find out that this is all illegal. She has experience of drafting and reviewing legislation and regulations.
0: I get all that, Vicky, and I hope she's successful. The problem is that this administration doesn't care if something's legal or not. They just do whatever they want, and they wait to get sued, and then when they get sued, they try to appeal it, and ultimately, you know, it gets to the Supreme Court, and the Supreme Court just overturns rules. But Vicky, thanks for the heads up on that. That's fascinating stuff. CJ in Shreveport, Louisiana. Hey, CJ, what's on your mind today?
2: Well, earlier this week, I think it was Wednesday, you was talking about communism. Mm-hmm. And how it's been around in, like, ancient societies, like the Native Americans and stuff.
0: Yeah.
2: Well, there's another one I know about. And if we're going to root out communism, root and branch, then we need to go after these people, too, because they've been communists from their beginning. One of their chief historians wrote about it in a book that is considered authoritative. And in that book, he writes, let me scroll away from it. And all that believed were together and had all things common, and sold their possessions and goods, and parted them to all men as every man had need. Acts chapter 2, verses 44
0: exactly.
2: And 45.
0: I was just going to say that's
2: Acts. And
0: then in chapter
2: 4, verses 31 through 37, all the way to the end of the chapter, goes into more detail and gives an example. It even uses language similar to what Karl Marx would use 1 3/4 millennia later.
0: Yep. Jesus and his disciples were the original communists.
2: And after chapter 5, God enforces it by striking a couple dead who were lying about their participation.
0: Yeah, I get it, CJ. It's an important point. I mean, you see these T-shirts and bumper stickers that say Jesus was the original liberal. He was a lot more than a liberal. They shared the common purse.
2: They were communists.
0: Yeah, they shared the common purse. And Judas was the guy in charge of the common purse, and that was, you know, that became a problem. So there's your corruption by money. CJ, thanks a lot for the call. 45 minutes past the hour. I'll be back with more of your calls in just a minute.
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0: We'll be back with more of your calls in just a second. Stick around.

0: And welcome back, Jeff in Portland. Hey, Jeff, what's up? What's on your mind today?
1: Hey, happy Friday, Tom. Welcome back. Hope you had a good vacation. I felt Alex did a really good job guest hosting while you were gone. But I do want to express condolences to Jefferson over the loss of his father, Joe. May rest in peace. Yeah. Tom, your intro and Hartman report today, really chilling alarm bells to what's happening right now in America 2026. But like you said, despair and fear are not options. So we have, and I think adding that fear part to it, it's a good thing to say going forward. We have 4 months to do everything we can to get people registered, to get out the vote, and maybe most importantly, monitor and protect the vote. I'd like to hear your thoughts on that. But before you say anything, I do want to say, in regard to the Graham Plattner situation, in my opinion, there's plenty of moral high ground and momentum we can take from replacing him on the ticket with a strong progressive like Troy Jackson, as many people are saying. As has been said, we're replacing a guy accused of rape, while Susan Collins voted to put a guy accused of rape on the Supreme Court. And that guy, Brett Kavanaugh, then proceeded to overturn Roe v. Wade and take away a women's right to choose. So, the anti-oligarchy movement in Maine that Plattner created, it's bigger than him. It's now up to the Maine Democratic Party to do the right thing and keep it going by nominating someone like Jackson or possibly Shenna Bellows. Chris Hayes had an excellent interview last night with Rebecca Traister. She's a New York Magazine reporter who lives in Maine. And, she said, and she mentioned Shenna Bellows as a possible replacement. I think Troy Jackson is the one who seems to be the best fit, and I think he's got the best polling going against Susan Collins. But, Traister said that the Plattner, there's nothing that should be regretting the vetting process for Plattner. The guy was an amazing communicator. He was going into small towns in Maine and talking about protecting trans people, protecting immigrants, the virtues of Francis Perkins and the New Deal. So, let's not spend our time hand-wringing about what turned out to be his personal flaws. Let's amplify his message and his movement. What do you think, Tom?
0: I agree. I wouldn't call it his message and his movement. I would say that it's the message and movement of the progressive movement. It's the one that Bernie almost single-handedly popularized in the United States, bringing the Democratic Party back to its FDR, JFK, LBJ roots. But and I think this may be actually an opportunity for the Democratic Party to, assuming that they do go along with either Troy Jackson or Shauna Bellows, who has been on this program. She's willing to fight Trump. She's a fighter. She may not be as progressive. I don't know her position, her stance on all the positions, but anybody's better than Susan Collins right now. And Janet Mills has, by vetoing some really good progressive legislation recently, Janet Mills has kind of shown her true corporatist colors. So, she's out. And I think that's a good thing. So, anyhow, enough of that. Jeff, thanks for the call. It's great to hear from you. I appreciate it.
1: Thank you.
0: 10 minutes before the hour, and I will be right back with you. Stick around.

0: 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Welcome back. It's 9 minutes before the hour. Picking up your calls here, Daryl in Bluffton, South Carolina. Hey, Daryl, what's up?
1: Hey, good afternoon, Tom. Great show, as always.
0: Thank you.
1: Hey, one thing that I keep on hearing over and over and over is, well, I like them, but they're a good candidate, but are they conservative enough? Are they liberal enough? Are they whatever? We, as the Democratic Party, have got to stand together regardless of what our own personal platforms are, because if we don't, we become circling a firing squad all over again, like we've done so many other times.
0: Yeah, it's Ben Franklin's famous statement at the end of the signing of the Declaration of Independence. You know, if we don't stand together, if we don't hang together, we shall surely hang separately.
1: That's it exactly, because there's just too much to lose, namely democracy.
0: Yeah, I'm with you, Daryl.
1: My only other thing that I've got to say is kind of funny. It's not X, it's Twitter. Let's just call it Twitter. Don't give that man the time of day and call it whatever he wants.
0: Yeah, that ran through my mind this morning when I use that letter, because I normally don't. I normally do refer to it as Twitter. And so thank you, Daryl. Apparently my instinct and your explicit statement are well aligned. And I, in print, I very rarely refer to it, you know, by its current name. So, Daryl, thank you. Great to hear from you. Beachside Bill down in Orlando, Florida. Hey, Bill, what's up?
2: Afternoon, Tom. Hope everybody's well. I'll be quick.
0: Sure.
2: First thing, I just want to ask everybody out there who's eligible to go donate blood if they can this week, and you know, this summer. Because
0: you've given over like 100 gallons so far, haven't you?
2: Yeah, I'm at 163 gallons, Tom.
0: Wow.
2: I just reached 163. I'll be, by the end of the year, I'll have 165.
0: God bless you.
2: But
0: You've saved lives.
2: I try. Who knows?
0: And you probably extended your own life. I mean, it's when you give blood, it apparently stimulates the production of stem cells from your bone marrow that regenerates your body. I mean, there's some really remarkable research on this. But anyway, that's not what you called about.
2: But yeah, quick. I'll just get, you know, if we ever get the Congress back with the presidency, we need one thing with Supreme Court, a couple things with Supreme Court reform. First thing, let's have cameras in the courtroom. I want to see the Supreme Court. I want to see cameras in the courtroom. You know, the federal courts.
0: I agree.
2: And the second thing is, and we need to do away with the shadow docket, because the shadow docket, and I think Congress can do away with it, as well as term limits and
0: Congress
2: and
0: can regulate
2: like
0: the Supreme Court. It has the power to do that. Article 3, Section 2. Yep.
2: That's what we need. That's where I'm at with them, because what they've done lately is horrible, especially taking away rights.
0: Yeah.
2: And I think another quick thing is there should be a majority. If you're going to go after someone's civil rights, it should be a super majority, an 8-1, a 7-2 before, it just should be.
0: I agree. On any constitutional issue, it should be a 2/3 majority. I absolutely agree with you, Bill.
2: Yeah.
0: And these, again, are rules that can be established by the United States House and Senate. Thank you. Robin in Kingston, Washington. Hey, Robin, what's up?
3: Hey, Tom, I'm just going to put two bits in for the state of Maine and how we can help out across the country.
0: Mm-hmm.
3: Earlier, I had mentioned and come up with an idea called the Citizens Electoral College. I'll explain that in a minute. But the two least democratic institutions in our country are the Senate and the Electoral College.
0: Correct.
3: So I feel that we need to do, across the country, interstate political commerce. And help out the Democratic Party of Maine dig themselves out, and then select their own person, and then help them get that person elected.
0: Yeah.
3: And what I do know of Mainers is that just sending them some money, or maybe giving a postcard from another state saying we're with you, Maine, or whatever it might be, is effective. Calling calling Mainers from out of state will not work. Okay, yeah. That will be counterproductive.
0: It's a fairly, insular
3: I'm just asking
0: state culture.
3: Everybody in Hartman Nation, also across the country, okay, now is the time that we can do something about the undemocratic.
0: Robin, I only have 1 minute left here. I want to get one more call in, but
3: okay.
0: Thank you. Well
3: thank
0: said.
3: You.
0: Tom in Lincoln, Nebraska, that 1 minute is yours. What's up? Hello? Okay, let's try Sasha in Kent, Washington. You got the last minute.
4: Well, lucky me. I cope with humor, so I wanted to talk about Vice President Netanyahu because I think we're underestimating the power, and the answer is Epstein. It's a triangle that went from Epstein to Moscow to Netanyahu. He was in full communication with Mossad. They know everything he knew. And
0: that's true,
4: Netanyahu
0: actually, according to the Epstein files.
4: That's why we went to war in Iran.
0: And Ehud Barak, I think, was the Israeli prime minister who was constantly hanging out with Epstein and the young girls. Sasha, I'm out of time, but thank you for the call. Spot on. And special thanks to Louise Hartman, Sean Taylor, Jamie Holly, Nigel Peacock, Sue Nethercutt, Patrick Hoyt, Gerilyn Halbert, Ron Hartenbaum, Chase Spross, Nicholas Miller, Pat Sweeney, Jeremy Peterson, Connor Arroyo, Karina Verde, Josiah Wester, Martha Salinas, Mateo Robertson, Diane Russell, and Ruben Michaels, all the fine people who work on this program. And thank you to you for helping us out, you know, for spreading the good word and being so loyal to us. Don't forget, democracy is not a spectator sport. Get out there, get active, tag your it. Have a wonderful weekend. Stay healthy, be good, and I'll catch up with you on Monday. We'll be back.
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6: While the production of my lowdown commentaries is high-tech, I confess that I'm antiquated. I still write each piece in longhand, applying my ballpoint to paper. This has caused bewildered glances from some who see me scribbling away in local coffee shops and bars. Recently, one fellow sidled up and whispered, "Watch out! If they see you doing this, they'll haul you off to the Smithsonian." But we handwriters might not be as obsolete as the key tappers assume. A fast-spreading grassroots movement is calling for schools to re-emphasize the value of writing and printing by hand instead of being wholly dependent on machines. Already, 24 states, as varied as Mississippi and California, now require public schools to teach cursive writing in 3rd through 5th grades. This squares with new understanding of how brains absorb information. While keyboards are faster, the slower, more tactile act of handwriting creates longer-lasting comprehension of letters and better retention of the thoughts they convey. Neuroscientists find that rote keystrokes on a computer require little mental engagement, while physically drawing out words and ideas takes coordination of multiple areas of the brain to focus memory, eyes, and fingers on creating a written product. Just writing this piece conjured up a fond remembrance of my early childhood, sitting on the floor of our home learning to draw the ABCs, both print and cursive, on those line practice pads. It was both an artistic exercise and the development of a foundational

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It is 12 noon. Coming up next, Democracy Now!

0: From New York, this is Democracy Now!
1: We believe that for the movement to continue, it can't be made.
0: As Graham Plattner suspends his campaign for Senate amidst rape allegations, which he denies, we look today not at the individual candidate, but at the issues and priorities fueling Democrats across the country to support progressive primary challengers. We'll speak to Alexandra Rojas of the Justice Democrats and Ashiq Sadiq of the Democratic Socialists of America's National Political Committee. Neither group endorsed Plattner. They've scored significant wins across the country this election cycle. Then, a new BBC Eye investigation from the BBC World Service. It's called The Careless Machine, exposing Instagram's darkest secret.
2: This story pulled me into such darkness, I almost wish I never followed it.
3: Oh, my God.
4: Whatever you are witness to, it's obviously very, very disturbing.
0: We'll speak to BBC senior correspondent Divya Arya in New Delhi. And finally, July 4th was the 60th anniversary of one of the most crucial pieces of transparency legislation in history. We'll speak to Ian Head of the Center for Constitutional Rights. His recent piece for the New Republic headlined, "My Front Row Seat, the Slow Death of the Freedom of Information Act." All that and more coming up. Welcome to Democracy Now!, democracynow.org, The War and Peace Report. I'm Amy Goodman. The United States has denied it's behind a series of explosions that rocked parts of southern Iran overnight. Late Thursday, blasts were reported around the Bushehr nuclear power plant and in cities including Sidik, Konark, and Bandar Abbas. The explosions came during what was otherwise a lull in fighting between the U.S. and Iran following 2 days of tit-for-tat drone and missile attacks. They followed warnings by Israeli leaders that Israel's war against Iran is not over, though no one has claimed responsibility for the blasts. On Thursday, Iran's foreign ministry said top diplomat Abbas Araghchi had made phone calls to Omani and Turkish officials aimed at restarting diplomacy to end the conflict. Meanwhile, Israel's continuing attacks across southern Lebanon with air raids, gunfire, and home demolitions reported despite a U.S.-brokered ceasefire deal and despite the U.S. memorandum of understanding to end the war in Iran, which requires Israel's withdrawal from Lebanon. In Texas, more details have emerged in the fatal shooting of Lorenzo Salgado Araujo. The 52-year-old Mexican father killed Tuesday by ICE in Houston during his early morning commute to work in construction. Home surveillance video shared by Araujo's oldest son, Ronaldo Salgado, captured the final moments of his father leaving their family home and getting into his white van. A separate, newly released surveillance video appears to show Araujo's white van being followed by two unmarked black SUVs. At one point during the pursuit, a black SUV is seen driving on the wrong side of the road in a construction zone before cutting Araujo's van off. ICE agents then approach the passenger side of the vehicle. The footage, however, does not show Araujo van ramming into any ICE vehicles or attempting to run over an agent, as the Department of Homeland Security alleged after Araujo was killed. Statements by three immigrants who were aboard Araujo's van and witnessed the shooting have also refuted the claims. The three men, one of whom is Araujo's younger brother, were rounded up after the shooting, are now in ICE detention facing deportations. In accounts obtained by the Washington Post, their lawyer reports the men said ICE agents fired at them almost immediately without warning from the side of Araujo's vehicle, and that Araujo never could have attempted to run over an agent because there were never any ICE officers in front of his van. Meanwhile, a DHS spokesperson has admitted federal immigration agents targeted Araujo by mistake and were, in fact, searching for a different person. Several Democratic Congress members are demanding the release of all video footage and to preserve evidence in the case. But DHS has said the ICE agents involved in the fatal shooting were not wearing body cameras. This comes as the Harris County Medical Examiner has reportedly ruled Araujo's manner of death a homicide. Harris County prosecutors say they plan to investigate, but cautioned the federal government ultimately controls access to the evidence. As the family of Araujo mourns, they say they've been unable to claim his body because immigration agents reportedly removed all of Araujo's personal identifications after he was shot in the abdomen and transferred to the hospital, which led to his being classified as John Doe. In the days after Lorenzo Salgado Araujo's death, hundreds of people gathered for vigils at the site of his killing, placing candles, balloons, flowers to honor his life and continue demanding justice. Mexico's government says it'll file criminal complaints in the United States to protect the human rights of Mexican citizens caught up in the Trump administration's mass deportation sweeps. Mexican President Claudia Sheinbaum announced the plans during her daily news conference Thursday.
3: What we cannot ignore is the plight of the Mexicans who have died in ICE operations or who are being held in these detention centers operated by private companies contracted by ICE. That is why we are taking further action.
0: Mexico's foreign minister, Roberto Velasco, said 17 Mexican nationals have died while in the custody of ICE or at the hands of its agents. He's seeking criminal probes into the deaths and will also send cease and desist letters to the private prison companies that manage ICE jails.
5: The idea is to move from diplomacy to the prosecutor's offices to demand investigations, not only from the State Department or the Department of Homeland Security, but directly through the criminal justice system.
0: In South Africa, human rights advocates are on alert over after vigilantes in Johannesburg intensified attacks on immigrants, going door to door and snatching people from their homes to hand over to authorities. Thursday's attacks followed similar violence in Soweto, Durban, and other parts of South Africa. Anti-immigrant vigilantes had set an informal deadline of June 30th for all undocumented immigrants to leave South Africa, threatening to continue their harassment and intimidation campaign until their demands are met. Doctors Without Borders warns tens of thousands have been displaced by the violence, including asylum seekers, refugees, and documented immigrants. In Venezuela, the official death toll from last month's devastating twin earthquakes has topped 3,800 and expected still to soar as tens of thousands of people remain unaccounted for. Public health officials warn survivors of the earthquakes now face outbreaks of disease, along with difficulty accessing clean water, sanitation, and medical care. Some 16,000 people were left without shelter after the earthquakes flattened their homes. They've since been forced to live in overcrowded tent encampments. This is Pan American Health Organization Director Jarbas Barbosa.
6: In the coming weeks, the greatest health risks may stem not only from injuries caused by the earthquakes, but also from disruptions to health services, overcrowded conditions, deficiencies in water and sanitation, and reduced access to vaccination and routine care.
0: Russia's military says it shot down hundreds of Ukrainian drones overnight as Kyiv continues to target Russian energy sites. The latest attacks targeted ships and a port on the Sea of Azov and sparked a fire at a major oil refinery in southern Russia. This follows a Russian drone strike on a gas station in Zaporizhzhia that killed one person, injured three others, one of dozens of attacks across civilian areas of Ukraine on Thursday. At the United Nations, the Security Council heard testimony Thursday that Russian attacks in June killed at least 265 Ukrainian civilians while leaving more than 1,800 injured. That's the highest combined casualty count since the first months of Russia's full-scale invasion 4 years ago. Meanwhile, Russian authorities report Ukrainian attacks have killed 250 Russian civilians in the first 6 months of this year. This is UN Political Affairs Chief Rosemary DiCarlo.
7: Any attacks against civilians and civilian infrastructure, wherever they occur, are a clear violation of international humanitarian law and must stop immediately.
0: The Palestinian Authority has announced plans to hold its first legislative elections in more than 20 years. Palestinian Authority President Mahmoud Abbas said Thursday votes will be held in Gaza, the occupied West Bank, and East Jerusalem on November 28th. Abbas is now 90 years old. He won a four-year mandate in a 2005 presidential election and remained in power following a violent split between Hamas and Fatah the following year. Meanwhile, Israel is continuing its relentless attacks on the Gaza Strip, where airstrikes on Thursday killed at least six people. The attacks came as Haaretz reports Israel continues to hold the bodies of more than 100 Palestinians who've died in Israeli custody. That's despite the fact that no Israelis are currently being held hostage by Palestinian armed groups. Israel previously withheld the bodies of Palestinians as bargaining chips. In Washington, D.C., a bipartisan bill aimed at lowering the cost of housing is set to become law today, barring a last-minute veto by President Trump. Last month, Congress voted overwhelmingly to approve the 21st Century Road to Housing Act, which would cap the number of single-family homes major investors can purchase while loosening federal regulations to allow for new home construction. Trump has refused to sign the legislation so far unless lawmakers first approve the Save America Act to rewrite the U.S. election laws while imposing new voter ID requirements. If Trump takes no action, the housing bill will become law even without his signature. On Thursday, the National Association of Realtors reported the median home sales price of existing U.S. homes soared to over $440,000, a record high. President Trump's forced out the last remaining members of the Election Assistance Commission, a bipartisan independent agency tasked with certifying voting systems and helping local election officials. On Thursday, the White House fired Democratic commissioners Thomas Hicks and Benjamin Holland. A third commissioner, Republican Christy McCormick, resigned. The committee's remaining member, Republican Donald Palmer, stepped down in April to join the Heritage Foundation. Trump's dismantling of the Election Assistance Commission comes less than 4 months before midterm elections. It follows last month's Supreme Court ruling granting the president more power to fire members of independent agencies. The Trump administration threatened election administrators across the United States with criminal prosecution if they knowingly leave non-citizens on their voter rolls or allow them to receive or cast ballots. In a letter sent to all 50 states in the District of Columbia, the Justice Department warned state and local election officials could face fines and imprisonment. The letter concludes, quote, "We encourage you to contact us to discuss what steps your state should take to maintain clean voter lists as required by law," unquote. The letter was sent on Tuesday by Harmeet Dhillon, head of the Justice Department's Civil Rights Division. That same day, she announced plans to send election monitors to 15 jurisdictions in six states during upcoming primary elections.
8: So this is an important goal that increases voter confidence. And it's also important to make sure that our voting is accurate so that every citizen who votes has their vote counted equally without being canceled out by somebody who shouldn't be voting.
0: Meanwhile, FEMA's announced it'll withhold Homeland Security funding from states and cities until they provide proof of compliance with the Trump administration's election requirements. In response, Washington Congressmember Pramila Jayapal wrote, "The Trump administration's using fear and funding to control who gets to vote and who counts it. Elections belong to the people, not whoever is afraid of losing one," unquote. In China, at least 28 people are dead after a fire tore through a shoe factory in the southeastern city of Xinjiang. Authorities say the factory's stairwells were packed with materials hampering firefighters' rescue efforts. More than 200 workers were evacuated. It's the latest of several deadly industrial disasters in China this year and follows last November's fire at a residential complex in Hong Kong that left more than 160 people dead. And in southern China, the death toll from severe flooding triggered by Typhoon Maysak has climbed to 39 following days of torrential rain. This comes as authorities in Taiwan and southwestern Japan have issued warnings as the second major storm, Typhoon Bavi, approaches. At roughly the size of France, it's the largest typhoon to approach Taiwan in decades. And those are some of the headlines. This is Democracy Now!, democracynow.org, the War and Peace Report. I'm Amy Goodman in New York, joined by Democracy Now!'s Juan Gonzalez in Chicago. Hi, Juan.
9: Hi, Amy, and welcome to all of our listeners and viewers across the country and around the world.
0: While much of the media conversation about the future of the Democratic Party in recent days has centered around Graham Plattner, we turn now to what is fueling the progressive insurgency in primaries across the country, not necessarily the candidates themselves, but the platforms and issues they're championing without apology. These include opposition to military support for Israel, support for universal health care, and more. The Political Action Committee Justice Democrats has endorsed 15 candidates this cycle in congressional races. Six of them have won their races so far. Dozens of candidates backed by the Democratic Socialists of America, or DSA, have won or advanced in their races. Progressive winds have sent shockwaves through the Democratic establishment. Over the past decade, the DSA has grown from about 5,000 members to over 120,000 members in 200 chapters across the United States. And whereas 2 years ago, the American-Israel Public Affairs Committee, or APEC, spent millions of dollars to defeat two outspoken critics of Israel, Missouri's Congressmember Cori Bush and Congressmember Jabal Momin of New York, the Justice Democrats have quickly emerged as a powerful force backing progressive candidates across races nationwide ahead of the midterms. Their victories this cycle come in spite of $35 million in outside spending being spent against all of their candidates. DSA and Justice Democrats-backed candidates have prevailed in key local and congressional races in Oregon and California, Colorado, Texas, Georgia, Pennsylvania, New Jersey, Maine, Washington, D.C., and New York. In Colorado, 29-year-old attorney Melat Quiros unseated 15-term Congressmember Diana DeGette. Here in New York, Afro-Latina organizer Darielisa Villa-Chevalier beat five-term Congressmember Adriano Espaillat, and New York Assemblymember Claire Valdez defeated Brooklyn Borough President Antonio Reynoso to fill the seat long held by Congressmember Nydia Velasquez. In Pennsylvania, progressive legislator Chris Robb beat out machine candidates to win a congressional primary in Pennsylvania and in New Jersey. The Justice Democrat-backed surgeon and Army veteran Adam Hamawi won the primary to replace the seat held by Congressmember Bonnie Coleman. For more on the insurgency in the Democratic Party, we're joined now by two guests. Ashiq Sadiq is co-chair of the National Political Committee of the Democratic Socialists of America, DSA. And Alexandra Rojas is Executive Director of Justice Democrats. Welcome you both to Democracy Now! Before we get into any particular race, Ashiq Sadiq, I wanted you to define the platforms of the Democratic Socialists of America, how it came to be, and this string of victories across the country and what this means for the DSA and for the country.
10: Thank you so much for having me. So DSA's platform starts with the idea that workers deserve more in the wealthiest country in the history of the world. We stand for universal health care, free college, affordable child care, and higher taxes on the wealthiest people, on the billionaire class. And these things are very popular with working people. We want to redirect massive resources from militarism and things like ICE expanding militarized immigration enforcement. These are things that people don't want in this country when so many people are struggling to get by. So we now have over 120,000 members across the country, and we're united by a commitment to organizing around the values of politics and policies that resonate with working class people in the United States.
9: And Ashiq, how do you respond to those who say that DSA stands for greater power and development among the working class, but it's largely a youth movement and also more middle class and educated youth?
10: The results we're showing in elections across the country show that we're not just young, white, college educated people. It's not just in New York and Los Angeles, where we've had a base for years, but in communities across the country. We're winning support nationwide, including in the South and the Midwest, and in states like Georgia, Kentucky, and Michigan, we're electing people. And it's more than just about electing people. Our members include workers, healthcare workers, electricians, teachers, postal workers, UPS drivers, Amazon warehouse workers who are organizing in their workplaces to expand democracy in our workplace along with in elections. And our candidates in office are more and more reflecting that. And the results in places like Washington, D.C. are totally upending that kind of logic. Janice Lewis George, who just won the Democratic primary for mayor in Washington, D.C., won pretty much every district except the wealthy white districts of homeowners. So more and more, we're uniting people across differences of race, of identity, around shared economic goals, around class politics. Our goal is to reframe politics around class lines in the United States, which is what the ruling class has been doing forever. We want to transfer power from the 1% to the working class and to replace capitalism with socialism, which means expanding democracy in every part of our lives. And that's how we're organizing people together.
9: Can you describe how DSA works as an organization, how it operates and how it is distinct from the Democratic Party or other traditional parties?
10: Yes. So we're a member-funded organization, and the member democracy is really important. It's a core function of how we operate. We're not just about electing people on good platforms, although the values and principles of our platform are critical to what we expect of people in office. But we're run by and for members. So all the people who are joining DSA mostly don't have backgrounds in informal politics. They got politicized through our lives, through our experiences at work, through our life experience. And that's what we're based on. So most of the work happening in the organization is happening at the local chapter level, where ordinary people are getting together to make decisions about how to organize. And the electoral work is really an outcome of that. It's an outcome of the work people are already doing in their workplaces to organize unions, to organize tenant unions for power against their landlords, for community issues, for protest movements on the streets. So people make decisions together about what to spend their time on and what to spend the resources from member dues on. And that's where we were able to punch way above our weight versus organizations that might depend on private funding or just wealthy donors from nonprofits or very consultant-driven politics. Like the Democratic Party itself is more than anything a massive funding network. Kamala Harris's campaign for president in 2024 had $1 billion. That was mostly coming from major donors, from corporate and very wealthy individuals. So DSA's dues base coming from just whatever people can afford, basically, a month by month or year to year, that allows us to make decisions together about how we organize.
0: I wanted to ask you about President Trump's talking a lot about communism lately. According to Mother Jones magazine, he's brought up communism at least 80 times in the last 2 weeks. And he's made it clear he's talking about democratic socialists. This is Trump in the last few weeks.
11: We're social democrats, they say. They're not social. They're communists. They want to destroy our country. We're not going to let that happen.
12: Communism is the exact opposite of life, liberty, and the pursuit of happiness. It's death, tyranny, and the pursuit of evil.
13: They haven't got a chance. Not even a chance. We don't want communists in our country.
0: So, Ashiq Sadiq, you're co-chair of the National Political Committee of Democratic Socialists of America. Your response?
10: Well, at this point in the United States, socialism is losing its scare factor. We had so many decades of red scares and Cold War propaganda that set in before most people who are politically active today were even born. I'm in my 30s now, and I fully came of age after the fall of the Soviet Union and all of that. And for us today, socialism is about expanding democracy over all parts of our lives, in elections and in our workplaces, and eventually over how our economy works. So we really want to revive the history of socialism in the United States, where all the major social and economic gains for ordinary people the past century, things like civil rights, environmental gains, the gains of the New Deal, all these things were attacked as communist at the time. But they also were won with organized workers, with socialists in the past. Somebody like Martin Luther King Jr., who's now revered as a religious and civil rights leader, was a democratic socialist himself. He was very concerned about economic rights for everybody. We want to revive the history of the sewer socialists in Milwaukee, who were elected to govern municipally for decades because they expanded the quality of life for so many people and created things like Social Security, which are now taken for granted. So these are all things that were possible because of the history of socialism in the United States, and that's a history we're proud of. And that's why we're now very proud to have just passed the historic peak membership of the Socialist Party in 1912, which we actually just hit on the 4th of July a few weeks ago on America's 250th anniversary. So there's a reason I think Trump is scared by this, but so much fear-mongering against socialism and communism for decades is really falling flat at this point when we're in such an unequal society and people want a better vision of the world.
9: I'd like to bring in Alexandra Rojas, Executive Director of Justice Democrats, into the conversation. Alexandra, welcome to Democracy Now! Could you talk to us about Justice Democrats, how you differ, let's say, from a DSA in your political organizing and your election work?
14: Yeah, of course. Well, where I'll start is where we align, which is we are ruthlessly focused on building power for working people. At Justice Democrats, we are a federal political action committee. We're a small but mighty team of 10 folks that punch above our weight that have been doing this for almost 10 years, particularly leveraging congressional federal primaries, challenging specifically Democratic incumbents or establishment candidates in these open seats where the core base of our party are black, are brown, are white, are working class union households, the bedrock of our party are. We believe that, especially with the mandate that our victories have shown, that the Democratic Party establishment has broken absolute trust. We went into this cycle viewing it as an existential one. For decades, we have seen the corporate takeover of our country. We see fascism here at our doorstep. And this is a now or never moment for our party. We can either choose to be a party that fights like hell for working people, or we can surrender our country to white supremacists and fascists. And so for us, it is not only about, the platform that we fight for alongside our comrades at the Democratic Socialists of America. It is also about how we do politics differently. And so what we do at Justice Democrats is we find and recruit working class people to ascend to our highest levels of power, specifically the House of Representatives, where combined with the power and expertise of the local Democratic Socialists of America chapters, combined with our expertise now of running up against tens of millions of dollars in these specific type of federal congressional primary races, recruiting, these types of local community candidates working out to run, underdog campaigns with smart budgets, good communication, field programs, all of that, we've been able to see the power of when our movements mature and come together. And we believe the Democratic voters have answered. This is the primaries, right? We still have to wait to get to the general. And we know and already are seeing what Democratic consultants in the establishment are doing. And the reality is these districts are the core of our volunteers, are the core of our voting base. And we have to take what they say seriously, which is they want to abolish ICE. They want Medicare for all. They want a Green New Deal. They want to root out the corruption of corporate money in our politics. And they want people to articulate a vision on how we're going to leave nobody behind.
15: The Democratic National Committee in May released a post-election autopsy criticizing the failed 2024 presidential campaign. The release of the long-awaited, almost 200-page document followed a months-long pressure campaign by party activists who protested DNC Chair Ken Martin's decision to keep the report secret. Martin had said he hoped to prevent a distraction ahead of the midterms. After it was finally released, critics slammed the report as woefully incomplete and unsubstantiated. It makes no mention of President Biden's decision to seek re-election or how Kamala Harris became the Democratic nominee without having to compete in primaries. Also makes no reference to the Biden administration's support for Israel. Alexander Rojas, I wanted to ask you about this, the latest facts and figures around Israel. It is really quite astounding. AP just did a poll of, I think it was over 1,000 Jewish Americans. And Zohra Mamdani trumped, if you will, Benjamin Netanyahu. Among the more than 1,000 Jewish American voters, Zohra Mamdani had a favorable rating of 44%. Josh Shapiro, right in Pennsylvania, 41%. Donald Trump, 29%. Benjamin Netanyahu, 32%. Mamdani was by far the most popular, who proudly ran on a DSA platform. If you can talk about the significance of this, you also have Rahm Emanuel, top aide to President Obama, mayor of Chicago, big supporter known in the past of Israel, now giving a speech at the University of Tel Aviv, talking about Israel as a pariah state and about the genocide in Gaza. Talk about how the landscape is changing.
16: Yes, I mean, we're in the middle, and we have seen it, a generational shift on Israel and Palestine, not just within the electorate that has overshadowed this primary scene, and we've seen it with the tens of millions of dollars being spent through shell packs by AIPAC because they know they can't win on their issue. We have seen, you know, Tzohran has said this, what is the Democratic Party if not its voters? And we can see that there has just been an absolute mandate from coast to coast at this point amongst our core base of electorate that they want to see us hold Israel accountable. They want to see more and more politicians like Zohran Mamdani, not just in New York, but in every part of our country, and refuse to accept a politics of division and hate and want one of hope and of love and one where we preach what we say. We root out the corruption of our politics. We get corporate money out of politics. We refuse to work with the genociders of Israel or any country that is committing and violating international human rights law. And we want to see, instead of tens of billions of dollars being sent overseas, we want to see that invested in our working people here at home and have a politics abroad that is responsible for the death and destruction that we've seen the United States cause for decades throughout the entire world. So this is an absolute watershed moment. We, you know, it's not surprising to folks like Justice Democrats and Democratic Socialists of America who see politicians like Zohran Mamdani that are moving the demands of the movement into actual governing and showing what's possible. And, you know, we predict that favorability amongst democratic socialism and ending the corruption here in the United States and obviously abroad will increasingly become popular as the contradictions are heightened within the Democratic Party and especially against the other side.
9: Yeah, I'd like to go back to Sheikh Sadiq for a moment. You mentioned earlier this of socialists getting elected throughout the country and eventually moving to a transition to from capitalism to socialism. I have a hard time trying to understand how the elite of the most powerful capitalist country in the world are going to accept a transition from capitalism to socialism. Can you talk a little bit more about that? If you were successful, what example in the world do you have of capitalists relinquishing their power?
10: It can't happen without a lot of struggle and without having millions of people, eventually a majority of the population, who wants these changes, who wants to make choices democratically about how we run our society and how we control our own lives together and make decisions together, instead of the most powerful people in the world making these choices right now for their own profits. So it's not just about electing people on a good platform and then hoping for the best. It's about organizing our collective power together. And that elected office is an important part of that. But even more important for us is organizing people in our workplaces to rebuild the labor movement in the United States, which is the backbone of all of the major movement gains over the past century, all of the major expansions of people's rights, Things like Social Security and Medicare that were won almost a century ago. But in other countries that got more expansive things like universal health care, it happened with class struggle, and that's with organized workers, with majorities of the population. Yeah. So power is not conceded without struggle, and that means people have to organize in our own interests to win these things.
9: And Alexandra, could you talk about your focus on providing infrastructure for progressive Democratic candidates, how important that is?
16: Absolutely. It's critical. And I think one thing that is important to remember, although these victories have been hard fought over the past year to get here, it's also been a project, you know, for over 10 years in the making. You know, we specifically work with working class people to run for Congress, the federal level, which is very different from local and state, and from emotional labor to helping them build out their initial email list to recruiting them in concert with local organizations on the ground to making sure that they have a team of local expertise and folks like ourselves that have experience going up against the tens of millions of dollars that AIPAC, crypto, the AI industry have funneled into our elections. People power beats organized money every single time. And also, we have, as a movement, alongside the Democratic Socialists of America and so many others that I could list at the national and local level, have built infrastructure to be able to support from a field, from a staffing level, but also on the independent expenditure level, where even though we can't compete with tens of millions of dollars, we can put together our own set of volunteers, donors, and organizers who are willing to throw a punch back and not let our candidates be totally left out to dry like we saw, unfortunately, last cycle. So the infrastructure that we're building to compete against over $35 million in opposition spending this cycle, and obviously even more than that over the history of the organization, really, really matters. It matters in moments like these, where elections are tools for our ability to build class consciousness, public consciousness, and organize our communities win or lose. But they're critical to laying the groundwork if we want to see more and more victories like this at every level, local and federal. So supporting the organizations and the organizers that are deep in this work is critical.
15: I want to thank you both for being with us, Alexandra Rojas, Executive Director of Justice Democrats, and Ashiq Sadiq, Co-Chair of the Democratic Socialists of America, speaking to us from North Carolina. Alexandra speaking to us from Connecticut. Coming up, a new BBC investigation into how Instagram is running paid ads promoting child sex abuse in India. It's called The Careless Machine, Exposing Instagram's Darkest Secret. Stay with us.

0: the great Brazilian singer Caetano Veloso performing in New York years ago. This is Democracy Now!, democracynow.org. I'm Amy Goodman with Juan Gonzalez. As countries around the world are trying to create greater protections for young users of social media, we turn now to a disturbing new story out of India, where the government's demanded the popular social media company Instagram immediately remove all illegal ads and content exploiting children. This follows a new BBC investigation accusing Instagram of running paid ads promoting child sexual abuse material in India. The BBC investigation found 30 unique Instagram ads using terms like rape video and child video that link users to content available for purchase for just over a dollar on the separate and unrelated messaging app Telegram. After a stern notice from India's Ministry of Electronics and Information Technology last weekend, Meta issued a blog post Tuesday saying, quote, "It's categorically inaccurate to suggest we knowingly and deliberately target ads featuring children to people based on an inappropriate interest in children," unquote. This is a clip from the new BBCI investigation. It's called The Careless Machine, Exposing Instagram's Darkest Secret. The clip features multiple voices, including a retired Indian Supreme Court judge, officials from Meta, including Mark Zuckerberg, former vice president of Facebook, Brian Boland, and BBC senior correspondent, Divya Arya. And listeners might find disturbing a warning again that the clip deals with child sexual abuse and contains scenes our viewers and listeners might find disturbing.
1: There is an ad. This story pulled me into such darkness, I almost wish I never followed it.
2: Oh my God.
3: Whatever you have witnessed is obviously very, very disturbing.
4: Namaste. 3.5 billion people use at least one of our apps every day. That blows my mind. It's more than 500 million people in India alone.
1: Because you are buying and looking at it is the reason why a child in the physical world is having exploited.
5: Well, how do you sustain a business model in which users don't pay for your service?
6: Senator, we run ads.
5: I see.
1: And there's a text on the ad which says she has been unboxed and reduced to tears with a big weapon.
7: My opinion is they don't care about the users anywhere, which is why I quit the company.
3: This is a serious enough issue for the Supreme Court of India to take suo motu cognizance.
7: No, if Mark Zuckerberg's in charge, it's not doable.
8: Sir, you headed the ads business, sir. You were the director before you became head of Meta India, sir. Sir, will you please give us an answer, sir?
1: I think I'm done.
0: That from BBCI investigation, The Careless Machine, Exposing Instagram's Darkest Secret. Following the report, the Indian government's given Meta until Saturday to submit a detailed explanation on how such advertisements are allowed on the platform. For more, we'll go to New Delhi, India, where we're joined by the award-winning journalist Divya Arya, senior BBC correspondent. Thank you so much for being with us. This is so disturbing, such an explosive documentary, Divya. Talk about how you came upon the explosive, the abusive, exploitive content on Instagram owned by Meta and the response.
9: Well, thank you so much for having me on the program. What I found in this project, in this investigation, is not something I had set out to look for actively. I was only using Instagram like any other user, scrolling on the reels, and Instagram started serving me reels of lifestyle bloggers. Who would use sexual innuendo when they made their reels, which made me pause and wonder what these reels really mean. And it seems from what we learned during the investigation that the algorithm observes whether you stop on a reel, whether you engage

0: engage with it and then pushes more content of the same nature to you. And that's really how this journey started. But the content became more explicit within days. And that made me pause and think about how should I go ahead in investigating this sexualized content on Instagram. And we set up a new account. I got a new phone to separate this from my personal feed. And as I followed these reels, Instagram now started serving me advertisements. And it's important to note the difference between what users upload, like you and me, where there are no checks and balances. And if there's something illegal, only when it is reported, the platform takes it down. But in the case of advertisements, the platform is basically providing a service to the advertiser saying, if you put an ad, we will get it to the consumer. Whatever product you're advertising, we'll get it to the right consumer. So here, these were paid ads for which the platform was earning money. And these paid ads found my alias account, looked at me as a consumer of illegal content, which initially was pornography. It was women and men fully nude engaging in sexual acts, which is also illegal in India. Selling and sharing pornography is illegal in India. Initially, it was that. But soon enough, the ads started featuring child sexual abuse material, children with adults in sexually suggestive scenarios, with links to an external social media platform, Telegram, where one could go and buy this content, is what the advertisement was saying, and what we confirmed later in the investigation was the truth. When we put all these allegations to Meta, which owns Instagram, which is a parent company, they said they fight child exploitation on their platforms and have removed illegal content in ads before we reached out to them. And in response to what we flagged to them, they've taken down more ads. They also said that no process is perfect. Their review process, which we found is largely led by AI, more than 90%, with only a few human reviewers actually looking at the content before it is approved and pushed on their platform, published on their platform. So they said they're continuously improving it and it's not perfect. And now I think they will probably give a more detailed explanation to the Indian government.
1: And Divya, you mentioned Telegram, which of course is a separate company unrelated to Meta, but talk about their response when the BBC reached out to them about the Telegram channels selling child sexual abuse videos.
0: So Telegram said that they make all attempts to eradicate bad players from their platform. And they said that with their work, which they also work with the Internet Watch Foundation, which is a UK-based organization working on removing child sexual abuse material from the Internet, they said that with all those efforts and with their reviewers' help, they have been able to almost eradicate, and I'm quoting them on that, child sexual abuse material from their platform. Clearly not all of it, because we did find a plenty. But we've reported all these ads, all these Telegram channels, all the Instagram ads, and their advertisers to Indian authorities. And we're hopeful that further investigation leads to more action in weaning out this content from the Internet.
2: Earlier this year, we interviewed Facebook whistleblower Frances Haugen, who talked about how she personally witnessed Facebook underinvesting in child safety.
3: So the closest I saw firsthand to how Facebook underinvested in the safety of children was that the team that was responsible for, you know, finding people who were distributing child abuse material or looking for adults that preyed on children or finding, you know, that these marketplaces where adults solicit nude photos of children from the children directly. That team was so strapped for resources that if you'd given them a single engineer more, they probably would have accomplished 10 times as much, right? That's the attitude that I saw repeated at Facebook firsthand.
2: So that's Facebook whistleblower Frances Haugen. Of course, Facebook owned by Meta. Meta owns Instagram. And in your piece, Divya, you also interview former Meta Vice President Brian Boland, who says as long as Zuckerberg is the head of it, it's not going to change. But in these last few minutes, can you talk about the deadline set for tomorrow by the Indian government and what you're hoping will come out of your report?
0: Well, yes, it was very difficult to get access to anybody who's worked inside Meta to talk about how its algorithm works, how the ad business targets people, the lack of transparency in it. And Brian Boland was told many things to us in a lot of detail. Of course, Meta responded saying that it's absolutely unfair to say that they prioritize revenue over user safety and that they underinvest in safety mechanisms. What we are hoping now, we've heard from the Indian government even yesterday that they haven't yet decided how they will proceed. In Indian law, sharing, distributing, selling child sexual abuse material is a criminal offense under child protection laws. But social media platforms often take cites the protection that the information technology laws provide them by saying that they cannot monitor user-generated content and they're just a platform. But in this case, as the justice I interviewed for the documentary said, that in this case, because the platform is making money, it becomes a different case and they may not actually have those protections. So it's really up to the Indian government now as to how they interpret the law and look at the evidence that we have shared with them, and also how Meta responds to them in the deadline of the 1 week and explains how much content they've taken down. They've told us they've taken down millions of accounts over the last year and what new measures they've put in place. Only once those details are out, we'll know how far our investigation has been able to go in achieving the impact that we set out with, which is that this illegal content should not be on the internet and somebody needs to be held accountable for it.
2: Divya Arya, I want to thank you so much for being with us. Senior correspondent for the BBC reporting from New Delhi, India. Her latest BBCI investigation, The Careless Machine, exposing Instagram's darkest secret. We'll link to it. This is Democracy Now! It's the 60th anniversary of the Freedom of the Information Act. Stay with us.

0: Folk musician Nora Brown singing Jack Black Davy. This is Democracy Now!, democracynow.org. I'm Amy Goodman with Juan Gonzalez. 60 years ago, on July 4th, 1966, President Johnson signed the Freedom of Information Act, or FOIA, into law. The law was a critical step towards government transparency, even though Johnson decided not to hold a public event for the signing and instead issued a signing statement focused on exemptions for national security. FOIA only got stronger after the Watergate scandal in 1974, when Congress amended the law to make it one of the most powerful tools available for journalists, researchers, advocates, and everyday people to hold the government accountable and reveal severe wrongdoing by the U.S. government, both at home and overseas. Well, now FOIA seems to be in serious trouble. A Washington Post investigation from earlier this year found the massive purge at federal agencies last year has had a significant impact on the number of workers responding to FOIA requests. At a Senate Judiciary Committee hearing on FOIA in April of last year, Illinois Democratic Senator Dick Durbin described the reduction in numbers of FOIA officers in an attempt to foil FOIA. Our next guest has a new piece in the New Republic. It's headlined, My Front Row Seat to the Slow Death of the Freedom of Information Act. In it, he writes, I file FOIA requests for a living, and the landmark law, which turns 60 this week, is near a breaking point. Ian Head is open records manager at the Center for Constitutional Rights, joining us from Los Angeles. Ian, thanks so much for being there. Why don't you hold forth on what's happened to FOIA, why it began, and what kind of access people have to documents today to using the Freedom of Information Act?
1: Thanks so much for having me. That's a big question. I'll try to address it as best as possible. I think, you know, FOIA has been a really, as you said, amazing tool to let, and I really want to key in on the different groups of people that you mentioned, especially ordinary people, to access government information and records, not just lawyers or journalists. Anyone can file a FOIA. And so I think it's been a really powerful tool. And in my 15-plus years at the Center for Constitutional Rights, I've kind of watched it work in amazing ways, and especially with the different social justice organizations and organizers and lawyers that we work with. All that being said, I think I've also witnessed this in kind of increased level of delay and kind of tactics to kind of block and dissuade people from filing or following through on their FOIA requests. And that's been really troubling and has really, I think, as you said, increased under this administration.
2: Yeah, and you know, I'd like to stress that point because I, as a journalist, I've been filing FOIA requests for more than 50 years now. And I've been stunned at, as you mentioned, the longer delays now in responding by government agencies, even though they're usually required either at the federal or state level to respond within 5 days or 7 work or business days. They now drag stuff out for months, sometimes years. Also, the number of exceptions have grown dramatically, especially when it comes to government contracts or private companies. And unless you word your request precisely, the agencies often claim that it's too broad for them to answer. So this is not just under Trump. This has been constantly happening now for decades, hasn't it?
1: Yeah. I mean, I think that's really a key point I'm trying to make here is it's gotten extremely bad in this last year and a half under Trump, but this has been going on for decades. And when I talk to folks such as yourself or others who have been filing FOIA requests, you know, I know people who file FOIA requests in the 1970s and 80s didn't have to go to court, were able to get pretty important material from the FBI, even the CIA, without having to litigate those requests. And now it is literally, especially with the large law enforcement agencies, so hard they might not even respond ever. And like you said, months down the road, it's really, you know, I talked to a journalist the other day who said She doesn't even file federal FOIA requests at this point because there just is, it's kind of a waste of time. She'd rather file state-level requests. But, I mean, we need to be able to file federal FOIA requests so we can see what this government is doing.
2: And the Trump administration is trying to reclassify finished documents to avoid release. How could that affect the entire FOIA framework?
1: When you say finished documents?
2: In other words, the documents that were already completed, but then they're reclassifying them afterwards.
1: Oh, yeah. I mean, they're trying, in my experience, to kind of reclassify all kinds of material. And also just, you know, when we do get these documents, they're so heavily redacted that it becomes a kind of ongoing back and forth conversation, whether it's with the agency or the government lawyers, if we're in court, just trying to squeeze a little bit of material out of the redactions. I mean, they have a lot of new strategies to kind of drag these things on to the point where it's been, say, a year and a half, 2 years since you filed your FOIA request, and the reason for doing so may have come and gone. You know, the policies that you were originally asking for may no longer be in effect or in effect the same way. And so by kind of creating these different administrative rules and kind of dragging things out, it really makes FOIA a less efficient and less helpful tool when it comes to actually getting records.
0: And Ed, I want to thank you for being with us. Open Records Manager at the Center for Constitutional Rights. His most recent piece for the New Republic we'll link to at democracynow.org, my front row seat to the slow death of the Freedom of Information Act. That does it for our show. Our condolences to our audio engineer, to Miguel Noguera, and his sister Anna, and the whole family on the death of their mom. What a wonderful woman. That does it for the show. We'll be in Kansas City for the screening of Steal the Story, Please, July 17th and 18th, and Martha's Vineyard on July 31st. Check our website. I'm Amy Goodman with Juan Gonzalez.

0: 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It is 1 o'clock. Coming up next, Richard Wolf's weekly economic update.
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2: Welcome, friends, to another edition of Economic Update, a weekly program devoted to the economic dimensions of our lives and those of our children. I'm your host, Richard Wolf. I want to begin today by telling you that we'll be talking about delivery workers and their labor situation, companies that are selling themselves to their own employees, a story about McDonald's hamburger joint that you might not have heard about before, and another insight into the Canadian economy under their leader, Mark Carney. And in the second half, we'll be interviewing Tess Fraud Wolf, who's been on the program before, talking about the so-called crisis of men or masculinity in the United States right now. Okay, let's jump right in. In New York City, something extraordinary has happened. As New York City becomes a kind of center for new directions, we might say, in the United States. The Knicks victory was one kind of newness. Electing Zoran Mamdani as our mayor, certainly another kind of newness. The recent elections of three Democratic socialists endorsed by Mamdani here in New York City, and so on. But here's one you may not have heard about that is in its own way just as important. One of the great industries here in New York City is food delivery worker, often called app-based. This is the kind of worker who picks up food that you have ordered from an app on your phone and delivers it to you in your home or your office. In the year 2022, to give you an idea of how important this is, there were 76,000 app-based food delivery workers, many of them working with bicycles or on foot or using public transportation. It was a job you could get into with very little of your own capital, and so the kind of people who did it were the kind who needed a job badly and did not have what otherwise might have gotten them a decent job. Their average earnings were $7.08 an hour in 2022. Now, let me assure you, as a citizen of New York City, you cannot live on $7.08 an hour. You simply can't do it. You get by, but boy, do you have to struggle to do that. The city council, on which a number of Democratic socialists have won positions in elections, passed a new regulation in the year 2023. It only took effect in December of that year. So the law has been in effect in 2024, 5, and for half of 2026. What happened in that time is a testimony to what can be done in a city for the poorest among its working population. And by the way, many of these app drivers work more than 40 hours per week. The wages have risen because of the resolution of the city council, and they are now, hear this now, $21.04 an hour. In other words, the wages of these workers tripled over the last 2.5 years. The number of workers also dropped because the employers of them were unwilling to pay. I'm going to come back to that. So how many are there now? 70,000. So that's a loss of 6,000 jobs, but you transform the lives of those workers. They are now earning $21.04 an hour on average. So what is the comment? Well, often conservatives tell you, well, if you raise the minimum wage, well, then you're going to lose jobs. Employers won't pay. There's always been some truth to that. There's always been some workers who may well lose their jobs. But you have to weigh the damage to them, in this case, 6,000 food delivery workers, to the benefit for the 70,000, 10 times that number, who are now living a decent life, or certainly a lot better condition than they had at the beginning. So you've helped 70,000. If I could make a suggestion to Mr. Mamdani, what he might want to think about doing is having a program that not only raises the wages as he should have and did have, with the city council. Before he became mayor, they did that, but he would support it and did support it. But beyond that, how about a program for those 6,000 who lost their job? How about a program that gives them $21.04 doing something else useful for the city? That way you would have improved the lives of 70,000 app drivers and taken care of those fired because their employers wouldn't pay. My next update has to do with thousands of companies that are now, as their owners and operators reach retirement age with our population shifts, are doing something interesting. They don't want to walk away from their enterprises. They want to keep them. They don't want to sell them to a big corporation. They don't want to put them on the stock exchange. They don't want to close them. They want to do something that keeps the company going even if they retire from it. And what they are doing in huge numbers is selling it to their workers. The Soft Shoe Company, 30 workers in Oregon, just did it. Stockwell Elastomerics, a 200-year-old manufacturing plant in Philadelphia, just did it. You can do it through an employee ownership trust, EOT. You can do it through an ESOP, employee stock ownership plan. And you can do it by selling to your own workers as a worker co-op. In 2023, 6,906 companies employing 10.9 million workers doing $2 trillion worth of business did that. Wow. It's called a silver tsunami. 6 million baby boomers retiring between now and 2035, and many are going into worker co-ops. Think with me for a minute what this means, what those workers are learning as they run their own businesses, what they are giving their children as a model, what kind of political support they might offer to democratic socialists and vice versa if they got together. My next update is fairly funny. It's McDonald's. They proudly announced that they are using AI, artificial intelligence, to take orders at 5 branches as an experiment. They fire the working people, the real, you know, human being, and they have a machine, an automatically intelligent machine. And they proudly announced, I don't know whether you can believe them or not, but they proudly announced that they work well 90% of the time. I picked up on that right away. That means 10% of the time they don't. What does that mean? You order a hamburger and you get an apple pie. You order a coffee and you get a milkshake. You know what happens then? You stop. If you're in your car on the outside, you get out of your car. You go inside. You explain. You got the wrong thing. This is not what you paid for. This is not what you want. Then you'll have to have a person, and you'll have to talk to them, and they'll have to go through a procedure, and they'll bring in their supervisor, and there may be some paperwork before you can get a... You understand? Even if you're not the one in 10, they serve thousands in a given day. You're going to be lining up. AI, once again, disappoints. And it will, big time, before we're done. Finally, I want to say a few words about Canada. Many Americans have sympathized with the new government in Canada, Mark Carney, a banker, a conservative deep down all his life. But the sympathy has been he has resisted Donald Trump. He has stood up for Canadian sovereignty. I don't want to take that away from him. But I want people to understand, especially my audience, that he is a conservative and that he has used his popularity in pushing back against Mr. Trump in order to push anti-labor legislation across the board, helping corporations in Canada that are in difficulty squeeze more profits out of their workers by taking away workers' rights, by taking away protections built up for working people in Canada over the decades. To say that Mr. Carney is a mixed bag is being as polite as I can be. This is no friend of the working people of Canada. And just as a reminder, that's the majority. To do that, you'd have to push back against Mr. Trump, but also push back against Canadian capitalists who are as busy squeezing their workers as their American counterparts always are. Let's not romanticize the parts of other countries' leaders that are as retrograde in their domestic policies as Mr. Carney has shown himself to be. He's the darling of the corporate leaders. They want freedom from American pressure. They want out from under Trump's control. But they also want to stick it to the Canadian workers. And unfortunately, Mr. Carney is just their man to do just that. We've come to the end of the first half of today's show. Please stay with me to welcome Tess Fraud Wolf and a conversation about masculinity and the crisis it faces in the American system right now. Welcome back, friends, to the second half of today's economic update. I'm very pleased to bring back to our microphones, where she has been before, Tess Fraud Wolf. She is a practicing psychotherapist, seeing individuals and groups in the New York City area. I asked her to be on today's show because of the growing interest in and discussions of the problems of the American economy as they particularly impact men. Sometimes this conversation talks about toxic masculinity. Sometimes it talks about men in crisis. But almost everywhere you turn, something around that topic is in the air. And while we have spoken to Tess about it before, our conditions, particularly our economic and political conditions, are so disturbing and so severe these days that it's worth another visit. So let me begin by asking you, Tess, is it your sense as a practicing psychotherapist, that men in the United States are particularly upset emotionally these days.
3: Thank you for having me. And yes, it is. I think that men are in terrible shape and have also been preyed upon by our late stage capitalist kind of vulture system. I feel that younger men and men stretching into old age, middle age to old age, have expressed greater rates of loneliness, senses of alienation from other people, close friendships, friend groups, and devastating amount of them describe no one to whom to, you know, confide, in whom to confide, to report levels of distress, as well as, I think, a patriarchal instruction that men repress their emotions, accepting anger, and maybe the need for power that requires what I think I've mentioned before on shows, but I always remember this, that bell hooks calls psychological dismemberment. It's a form of like cutting psychological flesh, to cut yourself off from feelings you have, to not be able to say you feel sad, you feel lonely, you feel wanting, you feel insecure. One has to, you know, men are asked non-verbally, but very powerfully in this implicit manner, to shut down all of these vulnerable feelings from expression. And it causes self-alienation, a loneliness from one's own truth that can create violent disturbances of many stripes.
2: I wonder whether, in your judgment, given what you just said, that a very old syndrome is replaying itself, and namely, men who can't understand or access the difficulties they face in the world today take it out. You know, it's the proverbial disturbed fellow who comes home from the job and then either kicks the dog or punches the wife or abuses the children, not because he hates any of them, but because there's too much and he has no other way, and out it comes. So that the so-called toxic masculinity is itself a reflection of what you just said. Is that kind of rehashing of an old syndrome at work here?
3: Yes, it is. It's true. People are like cups, and if you put too much in, it starts slopping over the edge, splattering, leaking. All of us are like this as people. Feelings are all contagious. I always say that it's not just misery that loves company. It's all sorts of feelings, from the darker feelings to the lighter feelings, more joyous, more painful. Feelings have contagion. We feel each other's feelings. And for one to repress one's truth over and again, which I think particularly men are required to do with, again, emotions except for anger. Somehow anger has been permitted by patriarchy. So it is seen as powerful and is thereby permitted. But many of these other feelings, again, like I talked about, loneliness, vulnerability, insecurity, the desire to be reassured, self-consciousness, these are repressed in men because they fear shame. They fear being shamed. I think in a really pronounced way by other men. I think a lot of men fear shame from other men, but they also fear shame from women. Women also participate in patriarchy, of course. But I think when we start cutting off our awareness of and expression of feelings, the more we do it, the less we know ourselves. And the more that cup that the self is has got to hold of that truth that we're hiding. Eventually it builds up again, starts to leak, and that can look desperate, violent, you know, and all of these things. It's not an excuse, and that's very important, I think, to recall, but it is a reason. You know, that I've heard men talk about gang warfare and literally say they were crying bullets once they looked back, that the bullets were some form of tears. Now, that does not absolve them. You can't go shooting people or killing people. That's devastating. You could take or maim innocent lives. There's truth in it. There's truth in that the mass shooters and the violent men are weeping through violence.
2: I wonder how you view Donald Trump and Pete Hegseth, who seem to me, and I'd love your opinion, to be almost enacting much of what you say, a denigration of women, the kind of intense self-promotion that usually, at least in my experience, reflects a person very unsure about themselves, needing constantly to perform a kind of theater for themselves that they are the tough guy, they are the this. They, how do you react to the persona that is at least projected to the rest of us of these two characters?
3: You know, with a sort of toxic cocktail of horror, disgust, and fatigue, I think it's pretty widespread in terms of responsive experience because the performativity is noxious. The low-hanging quality is depressive to the spirit. I do think it's important to resist the depression to the spirit because that's part of the design of fascism. But I would say, Hexeth, Trump, these are a sort of failed reality show cast. And many reality shows, not all, are there to capture the lowest element of humanity. I think a sort of Fox News profile, we want to cater to the most grimy, savage elements of humanity. And that requires catering to every kind of stereotype, grabbing for every piece of xenophobia you can. Of course, inclusive of misogyny in no small part. Also racism, classism, homo and transphobia. So many ableism, so many ways of discriminating are grabbed at eagerly, desperately, and distractedly. And yes, they are also, Trump and Hexeth perhaps in particular, although there are many other sort of goons to select from, do sit there desperately trying to convince themselves and other people that they're great, strong men through the cheapest, most transparent, I think to me and a fair amount of other people, ways out of apparent devastating insecurity that's come from years of swallowing their truths and buying into a system that requires it.
2: Tell me, do you believe American men and the ones that you see in your practice, are they handling their upset in any creative ways that you can point to? Are they even aware of it, or is all of what you've just said a kind of blind acting out?
3: Well, there's certainly blind acting out that's pedestalized in this administration or this, you know, faux administration or whatever I should call them. That is a lot of blind acting out, I think, and calculated acting out as well. So it gets to be a kind of muddled circumstance. I think a lot of American men know that they are sad and depressed. I think a lot of American men don't as well. There's a lot of hiding the depression behind the xenophobic expressions that we're talking about. Again, this is not an excuse for racism, sexism, xenophobia of all the stripes. This is not an excuse. It is, however, a projection. It's a projection of self-hatred. It's always been hate the foreigner when you have self-hatred. Hate the black, the brown, the woman, and so on is a projection of self-hatred. You don't need to do that otherwise. You don't need to go around making up unflattering things about whole swaths of people you couldn't possibly know if you feel okay about yourself. And so that's fed through the internet, through radicalizing particularly young men, that I think has been a project of the far right for many years now and has yielded some really poisoned fruit that we have to worry about as a society. I also think there are more and more men who are aware that they want access to more of an emotional expression. They want access to be open with their desires to parent, to father, to be brotherly with friends, to be caring, to be a whole person, to stop the psychological self-mutilation that constantly repressing feelings other than anger is. I think there are men who are also becoming increasingly interested in calling themselves and each other out, in standing up for oppressed groups, and in refusing to connect to one another through hurting others, which is a terribly popular trend with particularly cis-hetero men.
2: How do you help? I mean, I know this is intruding perhaps on your practice, but I know my audience is interested. How are you helping those men who are self-aware or getting close to becoming self-aware. What do you do as a therapist to encourage, to help? And part of what's in my mind is I would love that our audience gets literally something suggestive to them about how to follow up on the very analysis you offer by taking steps to make the situation better.
3: I really am very, very interested in feelings, people's feelings, my feelings, the human emotional experience. I mean, it's lucky I would have really chosen the wrong career if not. But that's the whole shtick in therapy, is trying to understand your history. We understand politically that the people who don't know their history are doomed to this repetition. It's in myriad quotes. But it's also true on an individual level. We have to know our history. That means having some ideas about what your childhood experience, your adolescent experience, your earlier younger and older adult experiences were like. Being curious about the experiences and not just what happened, but how you felt. And I think for me, I'm very curious. I ask a lot about feelings. I explain the vital importance of naming the feeling, how much we can root to the ground, connect to ourselves, and ultimately from that, develop closer relationships with other people through knowing our emotional truth and experience. So saying that you had a crummy day is fine. We all speak like that, but it's nowhere near as grounding in a quiet but profound way, first to the self and then as a way to connect to other people, as saying you had a lonely day. What kind of mood are you in? Not so great. That's fine. We all speak like that again. But not so great doesn't really tell me that much. I'm looking for specificity. And I invite other people to look in themselves and with friends and others for specificity. So not so great. What made it not so great? What is the day? Do you feel defeated, demoralized? Do you feel rejected, humiliated? You know, all of these things could be under the not so great title, but we need that specificity to know what's happening with us. And I think I invite that very, very often. A, the naming with as much specificity as possible, and be the curiosity, which is arguably the most important. Be curious about your emotional experience. And I want men to understand and develop a lot of anger toward the patriarchal instruction that they swallow any emotion but anger.
2: Yeah, it's a remarkable thing that I notice in the literature too, what you say, that the critique of patriarchy is not just what it does to women, but equally what it does to men. The distortions in both of them are the thing to fight.
3: Absolutely.
2: Thank you very, very much, Tess. No, as course. Always, you touch areas that are very, very important for all of us to understand. The critique of capitalism that I offer is only part of the story, and what this system is doing to the emotional and feeling life of all people is at least as important a part of why it has to change as anything else. And to all of you, I offer again my hopes of speaking with you again next week.
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0: dial. Thought I'd listen to some news for a while. I grabbed the knob, spun it around, got NPR. Here's what I found. Real news? Hardly a trace. Just one damn marathon marketplace. The NASDAQ's up, the Dow's in the cellar. NPR sold out to Rockefeller. Hostile takeover. Real hostile. Well, I hear all about the antitrust and all the day traders who bit the dust. Mergers, buyouts, and acquisitions. Low-down crooks and high positions. Wheelers, dealers, and CEOs fired and paid off through the nose. Buying yachts and fancy homes with the bailout money from the savings and loans. And I get this.
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2: Welcome to the Coalition of Black Trade Unionists segment of Labor Radio, highlighting the works of the working class, by the working class, for the working class, here on KBOO 90.7 FM, where the heart of the community comes alive 7 days a week. My name is Tina Turner Morfitt. I'm the first vice president of the AFSCME Retiree Chapter and the president of the Coalition of Black Trade Unionists chapter in Oregon. I am a retired public employee and was represented by Oregon AFSCME during my active working years. Sister Hall, introduce yourself.
3: Good evening, listeners. My name is Deborah Hall, and I'm the current secretary-treasurer of the Oregon Coalition of Black Trade Unionists. I'm also a past president of the Classified Union at Portland Community College, AFT Local 3922, and also a past vice president with the AFT State Federation, AFT Oregon. Thank you, and welcome to the show.
2: Today, we invite you to witness the passion to assist the 2% Black population throughout Oregon. In 2019, with the intent to advocate for Black communities and other communities of colors, the Ebony Collective Community Development Corporation was created. It is a culturally specific nonprofit organization fueled by a collection of community civic-minded women who comprise the executive board. These women utilize their own professional acumen and their everyday work within the community.
3: Our pillar today is Sister Satoya Bentley, who in her own right is also the board vice chair, Zone 7, at-large member of the Mount Hood Community College Executive Board and the founder and chair of the Ebony Collective Community Development Cooperative. Hello, Sister Bentley. Welcome to our show.
4: Hi. Thank you for having me.
3: Can you give our listeners a bird's eye view of the motivation to create the Ebony Collective Community Development Cooperative?
4: Yeah, thank you, Ms. Deborah, Ms. Tina. It is a pleasure to be here. I'm a lifelong resident of Portland. As I was growing up in the community, I constantly heard how we needed to get the community together, truly get organized, whether it's advocating for resources or creating the resources in our community itself. Something needed to be done. So I went down the journey of working in government because I felt like we as a community didn't know how government truly functions locally. I got familiar with the beautiful history of our people from the lens of government and felt the desire to share. I truly believe that if we were given the knowledge and the tools about our history and how resources are distributed in government locally, we could collectively make solutions for ourselves. So I gathered women to do the work in their everyday lives.
3: Awesome. So in the introduction, we cited that the Ebony Collective, CDC, was created in 2019. What was the actual time spent identifying and targeting the needs of this community program?
4: This is such a good question because we aren't your typical community development corporation. I like to say we aren't building housing in the way CDCs are desired to do. We build people. Black families, to be exact. Our first year, we spent identifying what the organization is, will we do, and how would we go about advocating? We are a human rights organization, so we knew for certain that Black families were going to be the focus and other marginalized groups. Now, we do a survey every 2 years that helps us get a snapshot of what communities need and opportunities to meet that need.
3: And so what are your guiding principles?
4: Our guiding principles is definitely meeting people where they are. Within our vision, it's all about making sure that we have spaces to collectively be able to do what we see fit as a body of people. And so making sure that we're authentically ourselves and being able to come together up under a shared interest is some key values of ours.
3: And Satoya, also, can you describe for us your org chart for your organization?
4: Yeah, so due to the current person that's occupying our White House, we had to become very small but mighty organization when we were actually about to scale up. So we're made up of currently 5 Black women, so there's room for 2 board members. And we, up under that is me as the executive director. And then up under that, we have 2 volunteers, and our board is a working board. So whatever our staff and volunteers do, we also do as a board.
3: Nice, nice. And so what's that one? Can you describe their vibe?
4: Yeah, I like to describe our vibe. We kind of do a no guys allowed. but that was more so due to, we have experienced, a lot of us on the board has experienced our time on other boards have been very misogynistic. And mm-hmm. So we try to make sure that it is a safe environment for folks who identify as women, to come together under a shared interest to support our Black families.
3: All right. Thank you.
2: To inspire a targeted population, you must demonstrate that you see them and you must outreach to them at the ground level. How do you inspire a set population who have been regulated into the shadows to advocate for themselves?
4: Ooh, that is a mouthful. But this is what makes us truly unique. As one of the funders said, we have a niche. And that is how we meet people where they are. And so, like, we were just at the Juneteenth event over the past weekend here in Portland, along with our survey really turns out a lot of folks. And you'll hear a little bit more about our collaborations, but one in particular, our direct service area is Gwen's Pantry, which we give out cleaning supplies and household supplies specifically to Black families, mm-hmm. and just making sure that we're meeting the need. And that's also the entry point for folks to the organization. So once they come through the door and get some resources, that's when we start asking, so what do you care about? What do you value? And so people don't know, but they feel the family feel.
3: Nice.
2: So in order to be successful, you have to speak with one voice to remind them that they do belong and to come out of the shadows. So how do you teach them self-reliance, and how do you guide them to believe in themselves?
4: So I like to think about what we came together on in a month ago was our housing committee. So we did a survey in February for Black History Month, and we got almost 100 people to participate, 100 Black families to participate.
3: Right.
4: And out of that survey came 4 pillars, which is income and jobs, basic needs and food,

0: housing committee. So while we're eating and drinking soda and water and socializing, I gave them questions, and they answered them, and that's how they answered them together and having that shared buy-in and that self-reliance. So that's an example of how we do it. We like to not make people feel like they're being interviewed or being talked at and sure. shown that it's a community effort and a collaborative effort for self-reliance.
1: This is Deborah Hall again. And so, Sister Satoya, what are some of your programs?
0: Yeah, so I mentioned a couple of them. One that truly has hit the ground running is our Gwen's Pantry. It's actually named after one of our co-founders. She All passed right. away in 2023 of multiple myeloma. And so she's the one who truly created our pantry. So when she passed away, I was like, it's only right for us to name it after her. Wow. So it's Gwen's Pantry, along with, as I mentioned, we're kicking off our housing committee so we can mobilize that way. What started in 2024 is our civic engagement. So educating people on ranked choice voting in mm-hmm. our local government. And also around tax increment finance, which is a really big one that our people on the east side really need to get informed. So what happened in north and northeast doesn't happen out on the east side. And then lastly, because we have multiple, but the last big one is our youth advocacy circle. So we launched that a couple of years ago when we got the PCF grant and we got some youth conversations around environmentalism and checking to see how well do they know it. And this time around, this year, we decided to talk about how to get our youth civically engaged. So that's a couple of things that we've been doing over the years.
1: And so then with that, so what are the organizational goals that expand your program?
0: Yes, the overall is, to be honest, just spreading awareness, because even though we have been around for 7 years, there's still some folks who are not aware of who we are. Mm-hmm. And so just our main one is getting our voice out there and fundraising as much as we can, because right now I'm still with the current person in our White House. Philanthropy's hands are tied in a lot of innovative work that we do. And so we will continue being ran and now funded by our people. Outreach and fundraising has been our main goals, but the overarching goal is to uplift Black families in the way that they see fit and not telling them what they should live or how they should live.
1: And so then my final question here is, do you have other collaborators that are outside the Portland metro area?
0: Yeah, so recently we have been working with Feed 'em Freedom. So we, with Gwen's Pantry, we give out on a quarterly basis around 100 Black families, just cleaning supplies and household supplies. And then Feed 'em Freedom collaborates with us by giving folks food and other resources around food access. And then we have an extra table for whatever Black organization that is interested. So we, the last one we had was Black Men in Training.
2: I'd like to remind our listeners you're listening to Labor Radio, highlighting the works of the working class, by the working class, for the working class, here on KVOO 90.7 FM, where the heart of the community comes alive 7 days a week. Our guest today is Sister Satoya Bentley, the chairwoman of the Ebony Collective Community Development. So, Sister Bentley, what are the ripple effects caused by the national chaos in Oregon?
0: Just in Oregon or in the Black community?
2: Well, the Black community, Oregon, however you see fit to answer.
0: Yeah, so

0: There's a couple of things because our sister organization, the Ebony Collective Coalition, does a lot of our policy and advocacy and lobbying and endorsing candidates. On our local level, we see cuts everywhere, and it is due to DOGE and the current person in the White House taking away a lot of federal funding in our mm-hmm. education and mm-hmm. resources and SNAP benefits, the big, beautiful bill, HR1 is what it's actually called, has also the same effects of removing and not replacing. Mm-hmm. And so we have been feeling that effect throughout our state. Another, a statewide situation is healthcare. Like universal healthcare will be on the ballot. Mm-hmm. And then childcare. Childcare is a really big one. So mm-hmm. given that a lot of the funding was coming from the federal government or federal agencies, a lot of childcare rollback money on the state side has been mm-hmm. removed. I also mentioned on our local level, tax increment finance, what we also know as urban renewal,
1: okay.
0: is happening in the east side in three different areas, one in Park Rose, one along 82nd, the whole 82nd, and then one along 122nd.
1: So what is the overall effect of that?
0: So what happens with tax increment finance is that there is a pot of taxes that goes into the fund for our city. And instead of those taxes going directly to the city, it is put to the side for a particular area to mm-hmm. decide what projects in its neighborhood should be developed.
1: Okay.
0: So it could be into a building or a abandoned building being renovated and sold. It could be into a community center being built. It only can go into something being built or bought. Any wear and tear of a business, mm-hmm. it can't go into people directly.
1: Gotcha. Okay, thanks a lot. So how do you go about educating Oregon residents in the Black community on how to connect the dots here in Oregon and how it's related to the national chaos?
0: Well, it requires a lot of conversation uh-huh. and a lot of person-to-person interactions
1: uh-huh.
0: Or group efforts. So that can require us hosting a community conversation, which we have an Ebony Action Rising Network, uh-huh. which is a network of people that come together and we talk about what's going on. We signed a letter in support of Black reparations.
1: Mm-hmm.
0: And out of that, these folks have been meeting on a monthly basis around just things that policy are affecting our people. So it's people literally tapping into the coalitions or networks that already exist. I highly recommend, because if it already exists, it most likely already has some momentum, and just the people power will push it more.
1: Okay. Are there specific civic engagements that you utilize to build collective power? And if so, what role does the community play in this process?
0: Yeah, this goes back to the community survey. Being able to know what their concerns are at a snapshot level truly helps build that collective power. So you're not talking at people, you're talking with them. And so in hosting those spaces, so they could be a part of the process for solution and not just identifying the problem.
1: So speaking about on the level of how do you speak truth to power towards your mission to understand and contribute to complex issues when most people that you're helping are struggling to make day-to-day operational needs?
0: One of the top things I do is I don't shy away from power. Power is still people.
2: That's right. That's right.
0: And so I don't shy away from it. I remember that they're human just like I'm a human. And so I highly recommend our everyday folks to recognize it in that way so it can feel less daunting or less scary.
1: Mm-hmm.
0: And talk about the things that that is truly hurting you at this time. So mm-hmm. whether it's housing, whether it's food, whether it's needing childcare, just being able to talk about those things, and it helps. Along with what I saw in my housing committee is that folks were recognizing that they wasn't alone in the struggle. It was mm-hmm. a group of us. And so, and people were able to feel powerful because it wasn't just them sharing their problems. They hear all of us sharing our housing needs.
1: Mm-hmm. Mm-hmm.
0: And so that's where the power happens, is the shared stories, the shared experiences.
2: How many families has your organization assisted in Multnomah County?
0: Ooh, over 500.
2: Oh, awesome. Y'all are going to town. Since the creation of the Ebony Collective Community Development Corporation, can you share what financial impact you've had on the entire community services? You know, generally, if there's needs that you all are meeting, you know, for services, I'm going to think in your community, how do you think that has impacted what you're able to give based on what, say, maybe the city would be able to provide or the county or some other governmental agency? You know, how have you guys inserted yourselves and been able to help folks along those lines as those services either dwindle or go away or, you know, folks don't have access or don't know about things, you know?
0: Yeah, I like to say that it cost us quite a lot to support folks when it comes to Gwen's Pantry. I would say in this year alone, probably 15K.
2: Wow.
0: Yeah, because we've served quite a few families. I'm trying to think. Probably about 250 this year already. So it's no easy task, but it's very uplifting when you see families not just coming in for the need, but they're coming in for the community.
2: Yeah.
0: Looking for the connection to community. Because again, a lot of the times it's their first time meeting us and meeting the organization. And so, they're like, I never heard of you guys, or I heard of you guys on social media, or I heard of it from a friend. Because it's only, you only know about it if you're a part of our email list. So.
2: Okay.
0: Some folks, will send it a link and the community sends it out. That's where, we've served quite a few people, and the goal is to relieve feeling like you're reliant on a resource and mm-hmm. try to uplift you into how could you be self-sufficient throughout. So that's just the entry point.
2: Beautiful, beautiful. And so, as the Ebony Collective addresses the pulse of the community, how do you pass on those community needs to city, county, civic, and statewide agencies and other nonprofits?
0: This is where the community partnerships play a role. Sometimes it's not always forward-facing. So building rapport with our elected officials, and not the elected officials, their staff, and uh-huh. sharing the need. So my goal over this summer is to talk to as many elected officials as possible and just build in relationship with them, letting them know that the Ebony Collective exists, letting them know what we do, how many families we serve, and we're a little sneak peek, but we're coming out with a Black Family Plan. So mm-hmm. Ms. Tina, I'll send it to you when it gets
1: That's
0: finalized.
1: Sweet.
2: Oh, beautiful.
0: Yeah. So from the survey, we're coming out with a Black Family Plan. And we have a couple of other surveys that we have done that will be on our website as well. But that Black Family Plan is definitely from the results of the survey mm-hmm. and what folks truly say they value. So being able to shop that around to the city, the county, and other agencies along with our community partners or perspective community partners so we can start coalition building and pass policy to help relieve the barriers of our families is the overarching importance.
1: So is there an annual period when the planning process begins, when you do all this stuff?
0: It typically happens at the beginning of the year, because our budget cycle starts at the beginning and ends at the end of the year.
1: So is there an annual event or fundraisers to highlight the works that Ebony Collective CDC is doing?
0: Currently, no. Our last fundraiser we did was last year celebrating our 6-year anniversary. Mm-hmm. So we did a brunch.
1: So before we close, I want to touch on our most recent reconnect. I saw you at the Multnomah County Juneteenth Proclamation Ceremony. Can you describe what that meant to you? Not meeting me, but the ceremony.
0: Yeah. it meant a lot because I know Commissioner Jones Dixon and I know Commissioner Singleton. And so being able to see them present a proclamation in honor of our county and hearing the county really show up for the Black community in that way mm-hmm. is very inspiring. As you know, I'm also an elected official myself. Mm-hmm. I wish we did more of these type of proclamations. Mm-hmm. And so seeing our county leading the way and doing that, when they're honoring multiple things, but specifically for Black community, that is a event to truly see. And that was my first time attending, so okay. I'm glad I was able to make it.
1: Sure. You briefly said that you celebrated Juneteenth. How did you do that?
0: Yeah, so the Ebony Collective informed our base and told them that we'll be tabling at the Juneteenth event. So if they wanted to come and see us, we'll be there. So we were there. We were giving out information about the organization, mm-hmm. Along with providing people with different items and just trying to raise awareness as much as possible. Okay. So tabling was the option.
1: All right. So how can our listeners find out more about Ebony Collective CDC? So they can give financial support to volunteer or even learn about the elements of your core programs.
0: Yeah, so our website, the Ebony Collective, cdc.org. I'm going to say that one more time. It's the Ebony Collective, cdc.org is our website. And we have a whole section for our programs. And we have a whole page as well for volunteers and signing up. And once you sign up as a volunteer, you'll also start getting our newsletter. So, and joining our email list. So our email list is where you will know what's going on, how to get involved on top of when we have Gwen's Pantry open. Mm-hmm. And so it's definitely a sight to see and be a part of. And there as well, I almost forgot. Donate, please donate.
1: So when you say donate, are you talking items or money?
0: Either or. And so the money will go specifically to programming. We would love to pay people to do this work. Mm-hmm. So the small and large donations, doesn't matter. It will help contribute to our volunteers and turn them into leaders. / staffers. So the donate button is also on the website.
1: So you want to tell our listeners one last time of how to get in touch with the Ebony Collective CDC?
0: Yeah, so you can go on our website, which is the Ebony Collective CDC.org, or

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It is 2 p.m. coming up next, Against the Grain.

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1: Let's say you walk out your door past your Ring doorbell camera with your No Kings protest sign. Guess what? You just got surveilled by yourself. And if that becomes part of evidence against people who are dissenting against the government or critiquing the government, you know, you've created your own evidence.
0: Smart devices like TVs, speakers, and thermostats, our cars, DNA tests we might take to learn about our ancestry, our searches online, along with flock cameras and other forms of big data policing contracted by local governments, we are unwittingly surveilling ourselves at every turn. Legal scholar Andrew Guthrie Ferguson describes how sensor-driven digital technology tracks our daily lives, whether we're seeking an abortion or protesting our government, and are only, at best, a warrant away from being used against us. From the studios of KPFA in Berkeley, California, this is Against the Grain on Pacifica Radio. I'm Sasha Lilly. In a world where everything is data, everything is evidence. So writes Andrew Guthrie Ferguson, professor of law at George Washington University, in a new book which looks at the ubiquity of so-called surveillance as a service, including the devices we often purchase ostensibly to make our lives easier or safer. The book is called Your Data Will Be Used Against You, Policing in the Age of Self-Surveillance. We'll spend much of the hour, Andrew, talking about the particulars, but in broad brushstrokes, can you give us a sense of how much of our lives are surveilled through forms of surveillance that we're often paying for?
1: Think about your life. Like, look around your house or where you are right now. You probably have a smartphone on you. Maybe you have a smart watch or some sort of Fitbit device. You're probably driving a smart car or driving in one from getting from place to place. Your home might have some smart devices. Maybe it's an Amazon Echo, Alexa device, or even if you are in the world of high tech, maybe you want to have a refrigerator that orders milk when you run out. You might have health concerns that you track through health devices. And when you leave your house and you go out, obviously, there are cameras on most street corners, your license plates being readed and recorded. Maybe you go into stores that have facial recognition. And of course, everything you touch when you communicate, such as, you know, your emails or your texts, go online, you check your AI bot, it's all digital. And every single one of those digital touches is surveillance. It's a form of surveillance, a form of self-surveillance. Usually you've purchased the device, you have asked the device to connect you to the world and give you information about yourself. And essentially, you know, most smart devices are also surveillance devices for good or bad. And I think it's very hard to escape from that network of self-surveillance.
0: So then there's this vast amount of data that we are having generated about ourselves. And there's been a fair amount of attention to how private interests to corporations gather that information and package it and sell it. But your primary focus is actually about how this data can be used against us legally. Are prosecutors and police mining this information in legal cases?
1: Yes. In fact, you know, when I sat down to write this book, I really wanted to examine how criminal prosecutions would change in the future. I was a public defender before teaching law, and the way we sort of defended cases or cases were prosecuted was very old school, pen and paper. But I realized my students were going to face a world where most of the evidence is going to be digital. It's going to be digital forensics of cell phones or license plates or facial recognition identifications, and that it was worth sort of experimenting and thinking about what the law would look like or should look like as we move forward. And so what has happened is that because we have created this vast network of self-surveillance information, prosecutors, when they need it, when they want to use it to investigate a case or prosecute a case, have also asked the companies we gave that data to for access. And so we have opened ourselves up and opened up our lives in a way that may make sense for us as like consumers, but we might not have thought about how that data could be used against us in a court of law.
0: So when police or prosecutors ask for that information from private companies, is that through a warrant? Is a warrant even needed?
1: It depends, right? So a lot of the data we give up, there is no requirement of a warrant. But with a warrant, everything is available. And that's what was actually one of the most like striking things to me, who even studies this in writing and researching the book, was that there is no data too personal, too private, whether it's your, you know, digital diary, your period app that talks about your menstrual cycle, your health data. There's no data that is so private that police cannot obtain it with a warrant. If they have a warrant and they convince a judge to sign the document, it's all available and accessible.
0: You write of a scenario, which you say is actually a real one, where a person who lives in a red state where abortion is criminalized wants to get an abortion. Can you talk about the ways that that person is then tracked?
1: For as long as people have found themselves pregnant, there has been an interest in obtaining services. And in today's world, now that certain states have either criminalized or threatened to criminalize abortion, the normal steps you might take to get information about your health or your options are all revealing. So you can imagine a situation where you find yourself pregnant, you Google, you know, early signs of pregnancy, you Google abortion services in a nearby state. All of those Google searches are available to police with some form. Maybe they require a warrant. It's not clear they even require a warrant. If you have a car that drives you there, it's also a tracking device, right? Everywhere you're going on the map that gets you from point A to point B is also being tracked. You're probably passing a bunch of toll booths from state to state, so people would know, you know, which license plates have gone from state. Your cell phone will give you away when you're at the clinic obtaining that. Your worried texts to your mom or your partner also are giveaways. And then, of course, if you had been using a period app or something to sort of track your health, that might also be available to police and prosecutors. And so what we've done is, you know, for reasons that we haven't fully come to grips with, is we've created these digital trails that if something is then deemed a crime or suspicion of a crime, it can be obtained. And we will be seeing that in, you know, states that are trying to sort of criminalize abortion services or seeking abortion services either in the state or outside of the state. And we are pretty vulnerable because you can just imagine that scenario, especially if you're talking about young people without digital help. Like if you had to like go get information, like from where? Can you do it without calling someone or communicating with someone, without asking some service? It's really actually quite difficult to think about how you would live in a world that wasn't digitally connected. And the hard part, of course, is that once you make and have that digital connection, you're creating evidence.
0: You write about people who elect to surveil themselves consciously. That is, things like doorbells, door cameras that allow people to see who is at your door and, of course, you as you're leaving. And I'll ask you about that in a moment. But I wonder if you could talk about the many devices in our apartments or houses that have the capability of surveilling us and do that we are often getting without realizing that that actually is built into the system. You know, in some cases, we don't even have a choice because those are the only ones that are on offer. But what sort of devices are we talking about here?
1: Well, you know, the allure of the quote unquote smart home is very real. And you can see that actually even more so in smart apartments because they sort of come already fixed up. So you might have like a thermostat that's tracking where you're going. You might have lights that turn on and off when you go in between. Maybe you have a smart TV that is obviously tracking like what you're watching and what commercials you're seeing, but also the early versions are actually even listening in on your conversations in the living room. You have essentially a living space that is watching you, trying to make your life better in the sense of like giving you the conveniences and comforts that you want. It's supposed to be a privilege. But there's a duality to that convenience, which is it's all digitally collected and available. So if something should happen in that home, if people want to track whether you were even home, there is information that police could obtain with a warrant to be able to understand like the patterns of your life. Also true when you leave your home. But, you know, we have in our lives created smart homes. We have built a quantified life around our smart bodies. You know, we have bought smart effects things, and we have, in digitizing our world and modernizing our world, we have also opened up our world to a new form of tracking.
0: How do these technologies work? I mean, I imagine that they vary, but if you were to generalize, are they often based on sensors? Do they tend to be internet connected? What would you say are the commonalities?
1: Yeah, they're all sensor-based. They usually work through your Wi-Fi system and or your internet system, maybe Bluetooth, if depending on the services. Some of them are hardwired, like, again, in an apartment complex that's trying to sell, you know, the smart luxury building, like a lot of the choices. You know, there's an example in the book where there's a facial recognition that reads the face in the elevator and takes you directly to your floor. You know, it's supposed to be a cool thing that allows you a sense of access without a key because the system knows who you are. Those are obviously only for people who have the means to pay for it. But again, there's an interesting irony in that the world of sort of consumer self-surveillance captures the affluent almost as much as it captures people without money, which is a slight inversion from the way we normally think about where we direct our policing powers and surveillance. Of course, in where we put our cameras and our automated license plate readers, those tend to be in poorer communities and communities of color. But there's interesting irony that the world of self-surveillance, because it costs money and because you're paying for that luxury surveillance, as Chris Gilliard would say, is something that captures more people than would otherwise be captured.
0: Well, what about those sort of devices that are very frequently for the demographic that you're talking about, the more affluent people who might be fearful of burglary and so on, and elect to have devices that surveil them, that they are conscious of, that they are aware that they're doing this to create a kind of surveillance? What sort of devices are we talking about?
1: Well, you know, I think the easiest one, because one of the more common, is what you mentioned with the Ring doorbell camera, or the equivalent. It doesn't have to be Ring. But the idea that you would purchase a doorbell camera that would watch essentially you and your family 99.9% of the time, in the hopes that the 1% of the time where someone might do something bad, like steal your package, you would have, I guess, video evidence of someone stealing your package. And we sell this idea of like surveillance as a service. People pay for it because it gives a sense of security. And in the book, I'm not trying to scold people or condemn people who have made that choice. I just want them to interrogate like what that means in terms of a world where you are not just surveilling yourself, but also your neighbors and the construction workers across the street and the, you know, people who come to deliver things, that you are making a choice about the sort of collective privacy of your neighborhood and whether you've really thought about that as a balance. It may be the case that you choose to continue to buy cameras. You know, I have some of my students have like cat cameras where they sort of buy cameras just to watch their cat at home while they're in school. I get that. It makes sense. But the reality is you're also building a surveillance system that's watching you. And whether you've really thought about that in the way that it could be revealing. Let's say you walk out your door past your Ring doorbell camera with your No Kings protest sign. Guess what? You just got surveilled by yourself. And if that becomes part of evidence against people who are dissenting against the government or critiquing the government, you know, you've created your own evidence.
0: And we'll certainly return to that. What about situations where people have surveillance systems around them, not because they elect to, but because their renters and their landlords put those in place? Is that something that anyone has any power over or say over?
1: Well, it is a growing problem. Landlords, if you own an apartment, you rent it out through Airbnb, VRBO, many landlords are putting in cameras to essentially protect their own property. Of course, the downside is that the people who are using it and don't have a say, you can't usually remove the camera if you're renting a place, are being surveilled by a private entity, a private person. It's a little creepy. It's definitely not illegal. But it also is, you know, a symptom of this larger problem that we think there is safety and surveillance. And the question is that really true? Like, are the benefits of thinking that surveillance gives you safety worth the privacy costs of the fact that now this data is available and it could be used, you know, again, and probably not in a criminal case, but I guess it could be a criminal case. Maybe you rent an Airbnb, have a party, someone's using drugs, and now it's all caught on tape and you get arrested for it. I mean, it's very plausible that those kinds of things will show up in court. And the question is whether it is the right balance of privacy and security.
0: And as you note in your book, there is an industry that actually wants to cultivate a sense of fear that you need to protect yourself from danger, from criminals, etc., that it's in your best interest to have this surveillance infrastructure when you're arguing actually, really, it makes you less safe in many ways.
1: There's a billion-dollar or several billion-dollar industries that are specifically preying on the fear that we all need security. And this isn't like a new fear. This is an old fear. It's why people have security systems in their home. It's why people pay lots of tax dollars to build camera systems in downtown cities and video analytics and all of those camera sensors. Like, it definitely has a political resonance for people that this is something that it would be a good investment. I think it's an open question of whether it really is. But, you know, there's a whole, you know, world of, you know, local news that plays on, you know, on fear of crime. And we've seen that for decades now. Politicians use it in this way. And so when companies are trying to sell their own virtual gated communities or camera systems or surveillance systems for safety, like, they're just playing on a traditional fear that we've had for a long time.
0: Legal scholar Andrew Guthrie Ferguson is my guest. We're discussing Your Data Will Be Used Against You, Policing in the Age of Self-Surveillance. I'm Sasha Lilly, and this is Against the Grain. So let's turn to smartphones, which, of course, are the devices that most of us have with us, you know, basically at all times. How do they enable our surveillance by not just private corporate interest, but potentially by the police, by the state?
1: So your cell phone is a tracking device. It is recording where you are at almost all times. And if police want to figure out who was like in the bank at the time of the bank robbery, obviously finding out which cell phones were there would be great evidence. Of course, if police want to find out who was at the protest at the time people were protesting at the park, well, your cell phone is also a good evidence there. The current sort of legal rules are that for long-term collection of cell site data, police need a warrant. That came from a case called Carpenter versus United States from the Supreme Court. But with a warrant, you can get access to that cell site data to be able to find out where you are. Your cell phone is not just a tracking device. It's also revealing what you're doing a lot of times, right? People use their phone to pay bills and do mobile app payments. People use their phones to like read and learn the news. They communicate on it. It's obviously an incredibly revealing source of information, which is why police routinely confiscate people's phones on and after an arrest. Again, the Supreme Court has said that you need a warrant to obtain the content of that phone even after an arrest. But again, with a warrant, everything that is on your phone is potentially available for government viewing.
0: What about cars, automobiles? You mentioned earlier driving across state lines in the scenario about someone seeking abortion. How do cars contain that data? Is that something that is built into the luxury cars, or do all relatively new cars have that information?
1: Almost every new car is basically a computer on wheels. It is tracking not just where you go, but how you are driving there, including like your speed and your braking power, whether you stop on, you know, for completely at stop signs and the like. The data is always available, like in the car, right? So if there was a car accident, the police could get access to the black box in the car. But much of it, of course, is now being controlled and overseen by third parties that are essentially using that data to sell you things, track you, maybe offer you cheaper insurance. I mean, that's definitely a new thing that we've seen, that you can get a cheaper rate if you can be monitored at all times. And most, you know, obviously, if you've ever, you know, driven in a new car, like there's a map service, right? I could not, you know, take my kids to the various soccer fields we have to show up to every weekend if I didn't have a map service. Like, it literally is a remarkable gift. And if my car breaks down, there's a button I can press that says SOS, my car is broken down. And the only reason that will work and people will know where I am is because I'm being located about through GPS at all times. And so, because cars are routinely involved in criminal acts, police have now used cars as a way to identify who was involved, what was happening, and by inference, where they were doing and what they were going. And sometimes they get even luckier if you're the kind of person who connects their phone to their car. Some people like to have their music on their phone on their car, or all their contacts on their phone on their car. Well, in that case, basically your phone has replicated all that data into your car. And now, even if your phone is protected, it's available through your car. And so that's another way police can get access to, you know, what you've been doing and where you've been going.
0: And do police need a warrant to get that information? Let's say you haven't just crashed and the car is right there. To get data on your movements in your car, does that require a warrant?
1: So it's an interesting question. So in order to get access usually to the car itself, like inside the car, the police might need a warrant. If your car is crashed on the side of the road, they could actually just tow your car, and then it gets impounded, and then there's really an open question whether they need a warrant, whether they can just search it because your car has been impounded pursuant to an investigation. A lot of that data is not just in the car. It also lives with a third party. And so if police didn't want to bother going like through the owner to get a, you know, get the information, they might be able to just go to the third party. Many of these car companies actually recognize that one of the more valuable long-term like service contracts they have is not just like the servicing of the car, but the collection of data and then selling the data. And so if you read the terms and service details of some of these car companies that you thought you just were buying, you know, four tires and something that steered straight, is really actually you're selling a lot of your own data without knowing it, that they can resell because it's sort of valuable. You want to, you know, typecast to someone about, you know, whether they bought a, you know, Lexus or Mercedes or a Subaru or a Jeep, you know, 4x4, you can get some sense about who people are. And so they see this as valuable. So at somewhere in the terms and service of buying that car, you kind of signed away much of your data rights about your travels. And almost all of those contracts also have a little like loophole that says, and if law enforcement wants access to this, of course we give it to law enforcement.
0: So if you sell your car to someone else, now someone else is driving it, do the companies look at this data, which is actually now based on someone else, and think it's for the original owner?
1: I think that can happen. I think that those kinds of errors do happen routinely. And, you know, the more times a car changes hands, and the more time that the sort of the people aren't sort of directly connected as the purchaser, it is harder to track that information.
0: You've talked about how police can get warrants, but sometimes that's kind of a hassle. Since companies can buy data from other companies collecting data, how easy is and how expensive is it for the police to do that?
1: So right now there is a huge loophole in the sort of current Fourth Amendment law, statutory law, that says even if police do need a warrant to get access to certain kinds of data, if it is available for purchase, the government can purchase it like any other consumer purchaser. So if a data broker can purchase it, so can the FBI. And we're actually seeing this now in some of the immigration enforcement, where ICE is purchasing some of this sort of advertising data that just sits out there available for anyone to purchase, usually to sell you something, but also reveals, you know, who you are and where you've been and where you live and by inference, you know, where you go to work and other things. And because there's no law that says you cannot purchase that, there is a loophole where police can. There's actually a debate in Congress about the Fourth Amendment is not for sale act, which Senator Ron Wyden has proposed. And there's a bipartisan sort of similar version of that that is trying to limit this loophole that basically says, look, if you needed a warrant to get access to this, it means that it is somewhat protected. You shouldn't be able to buy your way around the warrant. The current reality is you can. If it's for sale, if it's been commoditized, as it has, most of your data has been, police can purchase it. Some companies are actually building sort of portals for police so they can just get direct access to that same kind of location data. They can just go to this private company and say, hey, we want to find out all the people who are at this store at this time. No warrant needed because they built the system for police. And all the data is basically the same data that you're giving up as you go to Starbucks or another coffee shop and are purchasing coffee with your phone.
0: Let's turn to talking about how our bodies directly are being surveilled. So one thing that many people have done, there was quite a fad of it in the last decade or so, is taking their saliva and sending it off and having it analyzed for their genetic heritage or some things about their risks of various inherited illnesses. How does that proffering up their own genetic information, how is that ripe for abuse?
1: So DNA has obviously been very helpful for law enforcement in solving many crimes. And what was even more helpful were the millions of Americans who decided to spit in a tube and send it off to 23andMe or GDMatch and give their DNA to a private company with the return being that they got some information about their heritage and where they came from and other things. The consequence, of course, was that now there was a wholly new database of DNA that police could use to find people they were looking for. Now, this is in the supplements, the already existing police DNA database, the FBI database, that is quite extensive. For most people who get arrested in many states, there's either a state DNA database or it can go into the federal database. So it's an ever-growing database of individuals. But what 23andMe and GEDmatch did was they basically added a whole set of people who did not necessarily have any connection to the criminal justice system. And had their DNA. So, of course, if you were a detective and you were interested in trying to figure out this DNA from the crime scene and who it matched, you could go to somewhere like GEDmatch and ask for them to search for a match. And it was an incredibly powerful system, not just for direct matches, but also for familial DNA matching, which is basically like if your cousin had given up their DNA, it was likely that they could like narrow down the pool of people to get pretty close to who it might be. It might be a bunch of cousins, and then you could figure out which of those people might be most likely to be involved. And so we built a very large and powerful genetic surveillance database that can be used by police to investigate crimes and has been, sometimes with great success. We've had some, serial killers who have been caught, and we've had some cold cases that never would have been found. But it does mean that, if your cousin or uncle decided to upload their DNA to figure out your family background, like you, even if you didn't do anything, might well be in that system now.
0: What about medical devices, something that people may not even have much of a choice about and may need for medical necessity? How can they potentially surveil us?
1: So one of my favorite stories in the book, because it just crystallizes in some ways how hard this issue is, involves a gentleman who had a smart pacemaker in his heart, keeping him alive. And I think we can all agree that having a smart pacemaker in your heart is like a terrific innovation. Like it's the kind of thing that we'd want to push forward. If we have smart medical devices, the idea that this gentleman could figure out what was going on with his heart and that data could go to his doctor, so his doctor could be paying attention if there was a problem with his heart, is exactly the kind of innovation that we should be 100% behind. What happened in that case was detectives went to the doctor's office and got the gentleman's heartbeat data in order to use it against him in a court of law. Why? Because apparently there was this insurance fraud case. He had allegedly burned down his own house, an arson, a crime, and then asked the insurance company for the money for the arson. And the detectives thought this was suspicious. And in fact, his heartbeat disproved his story about what was going on. So you have here detectives who are following up on a crime. Nothing wrong there. You have a person who needs a smart pacemaker in his heart to survive. Nothing wrong there. And you have detectives now using someone's heartbeat against them in a court of law. And the question is, if that feels wrong to you, why and what should the rules be? Should we have certain kinds of intimate data, like your heartbeat, that should just be walled off? Should there be a higher standard than just a traditional probable cause warrant to go get our most intimate data? All of those are really hard questions, but they show that whether you have a smart heart device or whether you are just wearing an Apple Watch that's sort of monitoring your physical activity, whether you are tracking, you know, certain kinds of health issues of like high blood pressure or low blood sugar, whatever it would be, all of this data might actually be available just with the ordinary warrant, even though it's completely revealing of some of our most intimate details. And I think that's what's so difficult. That's what this book's about. That's our world. We've built a world of self-surveillance, and now it's available to police, but maybe it shouldn't be.
0: I'm speaking with the author of Your Data Will Be Used Against You, Policing in the Age of Self-Surveillance. Andrew Guthrie Ferguson is professor of law at the George Washington University School of Law. How do cities, you know, cities which are presumably under democratically elected local governments, how do they surveil their residents?
1: So we have what I sort of term like democratically mediated self-surveillance on steroids now. We are building video camera systems, not just video cameras we've had forever, but actually cameras that fuse back to a real-time crime center where officers or analysts at the police station can literally watch the streets, do virtual patrols. So they go from camera to camera to camera to camera. You may have drones responding with cameras running to the 911 call. Citizens can upload their own like video feeds. You have automated license plate readers. Almost every car in a city is being recorded many times, you know, a month as they drive about their business. You have in some areas, you know, if you go to a stadium, you might have facial recognition technology. And we have all of these data streams being fused together with, of course, all of the back-end information where the crimes and arrests and suspicious people are also being put into databases. So police can sort of figure out, okay, there's been a bunch of, you know, car thefts in this area, a bunch of shoplifting in this area, and they'll have better information. And so we're building out this network of surveillance, and we're about to add, and we started to already add AI to some of the analytics behind it. And so we're giving police a whole new power that they've never had before in American history, without countervailing like legal protections or rules about how they can use that power. And I think it really shifts the balance about whether we are okay with this true surveillance power that police now have.
0: Earlier, you mentioned that wealthy people will often buy all sorts of devices that actually surveil them and may not realize that they are surveilling themselves even more than other parts of society. But you also mentioned that in cities, like policing generally, like other technologies of surveillance in the past, poor people, people of color, are more likely to be targeted. Can you describe how that plays out in cities?
1: Sure. I mean, the history of policing has largely been about policing economic differences. So technology is augmenting that police power. It is surveilling that police power in the same way where the cameras get put. And if you just like look at like where are the camera concentrations, they tend to be at that intersection of trying to protect business and capital and keep out poor people from that area. And sometimes it's trying to, you know, put cameras around public housing communities or residents. Sometimes it's like putting the automated license plate cameras in poor neighborhoods and not rich neighborhoods. Sometimes it's like, where does the drone fly? Maybe it flies to the poor neighborhoods. And so you see the patterns that we kind of know exist of how policing is targeting poor communities and communities of color, just reified with new technologies that, again, give police more power to observe and monitor and surveil those communities.
0: You've been emphasizing in this hour that the legal infrastructure or safeguards around privacy, due process, and all of that are not at all up to the task of all of this surveillance going on. And of course, you know, this conversation is taking place in a situation where we're seeing increasing authoritarianism in this country. And although, of course, these technologies were there before Trump's second term, this moment in our political history, I think, has shone a light on some of the potential for abuses. Do you see that some of these conversations, at least happening in cities around the country, say, for example, with like Flock Cameras, a private company that many municipalities have contracted with to gather information as people's cars go through intersections and so on?
1: I think that, you know, the reality that your data could be used against you has been true for a while, which is why I wrote the book. What we are witnessing the Trump administration do with that technology is something that I think proves the book just all too real, feels like almost too relevant. I wish it wasn't as relevant. But, you know, if you just look at what's happening in Minneapolis, like we're seeing real-time facial recognition through mobile phones, something we've had the technology to do it, but we've never seen that actually being rolled out for ordinary policing, because there would be a backlash that people were using facial recognition on the streets to just identify people. We're seeing sort of large data sets, you know, Palantir is helping do the locution of individuals who are targeted for immigration enforcement, again, using social network analysis to connect the dots of where people might be. Again, it's not that we haven't seen hints of that in certain cities, but we've never seen it deployed in the same way. And what I would tell people who are listening is, like, if that troubles you, there is nothing stopping your local law enforcement from using those very same technologies. There's no Fourth Amendment protection that is different now. There's no legislative protection that would actually protect you and not them. If you can see it being done on those being targeted for immigration enforcement, it can also be done to you. And we are watching in real time how all of these powers that have existed but have been sort of only cautiously rolled out because people saw the dangers and duality of the harms being used without a whole lot of caution. And that should be troubling to people. You know, you bring up Flock. Flock's an interesting case. Like, Flock is moving into the policing space trying to sell automated license plate readers. They began with actually kind of private groups. You could have a homeowners association, and maybe you'd sell it to, like, casinos so you could identify, like, the high rollers before they walk in. There were some use cases in the private sense, but now they're selling it to cities and towns. And the concern, of course, is that that license plate reader, if it's being connected through a national database, can also identify individuals who might be wanted for immigration issues or maybe are traveling across state lines to get an abortion. And if you don't have rules or protections about that data, it just feels like you are giving up a lot of information about your community. And that, I think, is why there's been pushback.
0: Well, one of the places where I think there has been recent attention is how people's online lives then becomes material for targeting them, prosecuting them potentially. And so I wonder if you can talk about how we search online when we try and find out about something. I think there has been a lot more attention, say, on social media and the posts that we make and maybe the political commitments of those posts. But even stepping back more generally, what we search, say, on Google actually is material that then can be harnessed later. Can you explain how that works and what the legal protections or lack thereof are?
1: So we all Google things all the time, asking questions that are revealing about what we're thinking, what we're concerned about. In fact, you know, probably a historical listing of your Google searches would be very revealing about who you are. And you probably are asking Google questions you might not even ask your spouse or your friends or family. And the question is, well, what are the rules about when police can get access to those Google searches? Some courts have said they can just get access. There's actually no Fourth Amendment protection. Do you have a quote-unquote reasonable expectation of privacy in the question you asked a multi-billion-dollar company and its algorithm? hard to say that you do. It's sort of odd to say that you do. At the same time, I think many of us feel like we do, like that we feel like it's between us and Google and we're just asking some information. We think there's anonymity. Police have found it to be very valuable. Maybe there's a situation where, you know, someone is like mugged at a particular address or robbed at an address, and you want to see, did anyone just Google that address before they showed up? There's a famous case out of Colorado where there was a horrible arson debt murder where a whole family was killed and they didn't know who had done it. And they basically found the kids, the juveniles who did it by figuring out

0: services in that state. Same thing with, you know, no King's protests, you know, local, like, where's the thing? Like, again, if you're worried about the silencing of political dissent, there's a lot of information you could glean from people's Google searches. And so it cuts both ways. There's good uses from law enforcement. There's bad uses for sort of politicized law enforcement. And it's still an open question about what steps police have to jump through in order to get that information.
1: Well, the Trump administration has announced that they're targeting the left for political speech under the guise of anti-terrorism. And there's even reports of a national database that's being created of activists or people opposing ICE or supposedly affiliated with Antifa. Do we know how digital data from daily life is being used to intimidate or prosecute people for political activity, political speech?
0: We have anecdotal data, anecdotal information about people who have sent through social media or other kinds of communications, either if not questioning or critical statements that have then found very real investigators at their door. We have the sense that this information can be sorted through. And again, if you think about it, it's really actually not that hard to find out all the people who Googled Antifa, even if they're just figuring out what it was, because no one really knows the definition of it. But, you know, what it was, you could literally come up with a list of those people relatively easily by searching through social media. A lot of progressive advocates and activists communicate using digital means. And of course, all of that can be observed. We saw during the Black Lives Matter movement that the FBI and other police had sort of infiltrated some of those Facebook groups and other kinds of groups where people were organizing. And everything you're doing in that sort of digital space is not only recordable in the sense of it could be looked back upon, but it can also be used to search and find the people you want. And one of the things that I think is so telling about this sort of fear of Antifa, however that is defined or whatever that means, is that, you know, when I was writing this book, I worried that the pushback was going to be like, well, what if, you know, I didn't do anything and I live a law-abiding life, and so why would I really care about my data? It's sort of like the balance I give with Google. I give Google way too much information, but I don't think Google's going to harm me, so why should it matter? But I think we're seeing today how easy it is to create the criminal predicate that would give the FBI information about you. And like, maybe you trust this FBI that it won't be politicized, but I'm not sure that's really a wise thing to do. We should be critical of how this information can be used. And it's too easy to create criminal activity, which becomes a predicate to be able to obtain all of your data. And that is dangerous, even if you're acquitted at trial, because it has a sort of chilling effect that if you think that you might be at risk for being surveilled by your government, you're going to change your actions. You're not going to be as active. You're not going to do the same things you should be doing. And that's a harm. That's a real harm of a privacy violation within this surveillance state.
1: Andrew Guthrie Ferguson, how does the kind of surveillance that we've been discussing in this hour, both the kind of self-surveillance that people are paying for or setting themselves up for, and then the ways that, of course, the police are using big data to surveil us, how does surveillance strengthen private corporate power?
0: The only way that police can really use this information is to rely on private companies. It's actually a weird inversion in some way that police actually are losing a measure of their own power because they become so dependent on the private companies. The social network analyses, the big data analytics, the AI, for the most part, the police aren't able to hire those experts in-house. And so they have to hire the companies that they basically are paying a fee to do it for them. And that, of course, empowers police technology companies, even over the police. And what we've seen in the last couple of years has there's been sort of a battle to become the platform for policing, sort of like the back-end data, like the Google or Facebook or Apple platform, but for policing, because all this data is coming in. Think about every police body camera footage from every shift, every city camera, every ring camera that's connected to the larger thing, all of these sensors. It's just an overload of information that isn't helpful or useful unless you have the technology to be able to drill down and get what you need and be able to develop it. And so

0: companies are racing to become that kind of back-end data platform for policing because there's a lot of money behind it, but also there's a lot of like power. Once you become the platform, you kind of are able to block out the other companies competing with you.
1: You argue that the legal infrastructure that exists does not protect us, that the Fourth Amendment, which is supposed to protect us against unreasonable searches and seizures, doesn't protect us against this kind of digital surveillance, the way it can be used by police, the way it can be used by the government. What could be done, if anything, to change that? I'm not going to ask you on the federal level at this point, but at the state and local levels.
0: I do think that there are ways that the courts themselves can sort of update the Fourth Amendment. And there's a whole chapter in the book on judicial responses, what judges can do. And some of it's fairly easy in the sense of just expanding the protections, the core protections of our persons, our homes, our papers and effects to the digital world, which shouldn't be that hard. Some of it is actually responding to the recognition that an expectation of privacy in a world of digital surveillance is hard to comprehend, and there might be better ways to frame why we have the Fourth Amendment, including like the idea of protecting against rummaging and this idea that we don't want the government just going through our things, which was one of the original reasons for the Fourth Amendment. But there are also, as you mentioned, legislative responses, and those could be the federal side. I actually think there is some potential bipartisan hope or optimism here, because the reality is like the data can be used against anyone. Like Donald Trump complains that his data was used against him. He's going after Jim Comey. His data is being used against him. So it's a bipartisan issue about who gets targeted by this data. And so I think people could realize that everyone is vulnerable. Senators are vulnerable. Congress people are vulnerable from their data. So maybe there's some hope. But states can also act. There's no reason why states can't have protections that might create sort of digital privileges to sort of protect certain kinds of information. I think something like your smart pacemaker heartbeat should be like privileged. I think that we should be able to live in a world where I can have that in my heart and it can't be used against me in a court. And I think you could build out state level evidentiary protections and state rules that are more protective than the existing system.
1: Well, you emphasize in your book that this is not a problem to be solved individually, that action needs to be taken on these multiple levels, judicial, legislative, etc. But we are living in a world which people can feel some degree of anxiety around all of this, and you're saying they have good reason, and therefore would like to take whatever actions they can individually without waiting for such changes to happen. What would you advise them? What could individuals do at this point?
0: First, I think people need to see the trap of self-surveillance. I don't think people have seen it. Part of the reason for writing the book was that I don't think people who are sort of buying into the wonders of smart devices really see the duality of that data. So that's an easy step, is just learn about it. Another step is to interrogate whether you really do need the cat camera to watch your cat when you're gone, or the Ring doorbell, or the smart refrigerator. Like you might not. We've gone a long time without that technology, and maybe you just don't need that data. But if you do, perhaps you can make sure that you aren't necessarily oversharing it, that there are limits upon it. Maybe you can have a system where the data gets deleted very quickly, or purchase the company who is selling that service that has as their ethical mantra to get rid of the data as soon as possible. But I really do think that the hard part is you can't frame this as an individual choice, because you and I can't negotiate with Amazon or the FBI. We can't change those relationships. But we can get our legislative representatives to think about this. There are only a handful of people who are in elected office who like lead with any kind of digital privacy. And I think that's a shame. It's a big issue for all of us, and it's something that people could support, and your vote could support that. And then, I know it sounds strange, but like the only way I could write this book is because of journalists and who were doing the exposés of what was going on with the companies and technologies and policing. And I think actually supporting local journalism is really important because the stories in this book are their stories as much as my stories. And we wouldn't know about that without that. So I do think even something as basic as, you know, subscribing to and paying for news and journalists' salaries is really important.
1: I want to end by asking you about what you call the tyrant test. What is the tyrant test? What would it tell us?
0: So the tyrant test is both a metaphor, but it's also a practical plan of action. It basically says we should approach this problem of new digital technology by imagining the worst, imagining that the tyrant is reading your most embarrassing Google search, and then proceed apace. Like, what would you do to prevent that process from being weaponized against you? What would you do to protect your data? And it can't be, again, a single solution. It has to involve like legislative protections that actually are changing the balance of power between police and citizens. Right now, essentially the rule is if you create the data, police can get it with a warrant. That's it. And a lot of times they don't even need a warrant. So we need to change that legislative balance because it's imbalanced. We need to have a judicial response with judges sort of updating the Fourth Amendment. I spend a lot of time when I teach criminal procedure like talking about things like microfiche and reel-to-reel tapes, because the cases on which our current Fourth Amendment rests are about that kind of analog technology. So I have to explain what microfiche is in order to get to a world where we have, you know, quantum computing and AI everywhere. So we could update the Fourth Amendment. We could have like local power structures, like things akin to grand juries or juries that are making local decisions about whether we want these surveillance technologies. And of course, we can have individual rights and remedies. And that system, that tyrant test system, isn't something new. It's like literally the framework that America was founded on, right? That's, we were responding to a potential tyrant. And we built a system of power that has divided between our executive, our legislative, and our judicial branches. We have states and federal governments have different powers. We have juries and grand juries. We have individual rights in the Bill of Rights. And that was a recognition that centralized power will be corrupted and abused. And the way to respond to that is to create checks around all of that power. And I think we should do the same thing with data. We should recognize that the data will be abused. The tyrant will misuse it. If you create it, it will be misused. And let's start building some structures to protect against that future misuse.
1: I have to leave it right there, Andrew. Thank you so much.
0: Thank you.
1: Andrew Guthrie Ferguson is the author of Your Data Will Be Used Against You: Policing in the Age of Self-Surveillance. He's professor of law at George Washington University Law School and also the author of The Rise of Big Data Policing. You've been listening to Against the Grain. I'm Sasha Lilly. Thanks so much for listening, and please tune in again next time.

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1: The past few days have been frustrating and downright maddening for everyone here in Maine. But now it is time to focus on the future, because our goals of flipping Maine's Senate seat and the entire U.S. Senate have not changed.
0: Former Maine public health official Dr. Nirav Shah is the latest to throw his hat into the ring to replace Graham Plattner as the state's Democratic Senate candidate. Maine has until the 27th to decide who will replace the populist oyster farmer who suspended his campaign after a rape allegation he denies. Also in the race are Maine's Secretary of State Shanna Bellows, former Capitol Hill staffer Jordan Wood, and former Maine Senate President Troy Jackson. Some candidates feel the midterms could be reshaped based on a recent Supreme Court ruling ending limits on how much political parties can spend on federal elections. The decision is widely viewed as the sequel to the court's 2010 Citizens United ruling, which allowed corporations to spend unlimited money on elections. Former North Carolina Governor Roy Cooper cites this as a reason his race to be the state's next Democratic senator may tighten.
2: This Supreme Court decision has opened an avenue for wealthy people to have more influence than small donors. And now they can funnel this money in virtually unlimited amounts.
0: Cooper currently holds a 14-point lead over Republican challenger Michael Whatley, the former Republican National Committee chair. The 21st Century Road to Housing Act is now law without President Donald Trump's signature under a constitutional provision. He refused to sign the bill unless the Senate passed the Save America Act. The housing bill aims to boost new home building, reduce manufactured home costs, and turn vacant properties into affordable housing. American families reportedly have spent at least $2,000 more for gas, utilities, groceries, and health care since the GOP passed its budget megabill last summer. Jesse Lee is with Climate Power, which released the data, along with the Center for American Progress Action Fund. He encourages voters to make their voices heard ahead of the midterms.
3: This might be the first time since Trump came in where people are looking for ways to make their constituents happy instead of, frankly, just making President Trump happy.
0: In the decades since the creation of Puerto Rico's Financial Oversight and Management Board, there are concerns it has strayed from its original mission. Despite successfully restructuring the territory's over $40 billion in debt and bolstering certain economic measures, its goal of creating economic growth hasn't come to fruition. George Laws Garcia with the Puerto Rico Statehood Council says the board's consolidated power is among the reasons.
4: It has basically stripped away the legitimacy of our local elected government and given authority to these seven unelected members that have been able to vote down local laws.
0: The board blocked the laws, saying they violate the territory's fiscal plan under the Puerto Rico Oversight, Management, and Economic Stability Act. Garcia says there are few options to challenge the board because it only answers to Congress, but he notes statehood would eliminate the board entirely. I'm Edwin J. Vieira for Pacifica Network and Public News Service.
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7: And welcome, brothers, sisters, working class heroes. This is The Rick Smith Show. Thanks so much for being here today on the big program. Lots to get to, lots to talk about. Got an interesting email that sent me a Reuters article that talked about Donald Trump and the acronyms of Mexican food that I found quite interesting. Because we all know taco, Trump always chickens out. But then there was the empanada, which I had not seen before. Everybody makes promises and nobody actually delivers anything, which was kind of funny. And nacho was there as well. Not a chance. Hormuz opens. Good. Well, this latest one is tamales, standing for Trump always messes around, leaves everybody shafted. And you go, yeah, kind of it. Which is why the economy's where it's at, which is why even the most dire, hardcore supporters, not as loud and boisterous as they once were. And which is why I think Republicans are looking and grasping for straws on how they rig the next election. And this is what a power grab looks like. Trump just emptied out the Election Assistance Commission by email. Fired both Democratic commissioners, and the lone Republican resigned. Now the agency that helps keep fair elections, you know, happening and also functional, it's now a ghost town. That's not draining the swamp, folks. That's draining the referees before the game starts. And this is what they do. I've been saying this for years. Republicans are masters at stealing elections. They just do it well before anybody ever casts a ballot. Now, remember, the EAC, remember that Election Assistance Commission? It doesn't run elections. It sets best practice standards, certifies voting systems, gives nonpartisan guidance to local officials. That's the point of it. It is an independent oversight agency. Gutting it right after the Supreme Court decision that lets Trump fire independent regulators at will isn't an accident. This is the strategy. Break the guardrails, then pretend the wreck was, well, it just, you know, it just happens. Now, look, he's trying to lock in the Republican advantage with his so-called SAVE Act, and that was blocked. Now, you know, he said, you know, at the Teddy Roosevelt opening, he said, if we pass the SAVE Act, Republicans won't lose an election for, what, 100 years? Is that what it was? It got blocked. So now it's plan B. Purge the bodies that make bipartisan recommendations, freeze oversight and guidance, and leave secretaries of state scrambling without a neutral cop on the beat. So that why? They can do whatever they want. Which is how you get a Chris Kobach in Kansas. And when you fire the people whose job it is to help everyone play by the same rules, you're not protecting election integrity. You're rigging the game before a single vote is even cast. You're choking off standards, stalling security upgrades, and making it easier to sow chaos. And you know this is coming, when they lose, it's all going to be crying fraud later. The Democrats, they cheated. Now, this is now coming from the people who are claiming that the Democrats cheated, even though they hold the White House, the Senate, and the House. They control all the levers of power. But still, we've got to be in defense of the cheaters. We've got to pass something that is draconian and overreaching. Now, here's the thing. You want to know what authoritarian drift looks like in an American accent? There it is. It looks exactly like this. Dismantle the independent agencies. Purge the bipartisan boards. Take control of the machinery. Then tell working people, relax, it's all about fairness. It's not. It's about power, and we know that. It's about them holding on to power, keeping it no matter what the voters say. And this isn't new. Look, Republicans have been doing this for years. You go back to 2000 with the whole voting while black thing, where the Florida governor, who just happened to be George Bush's brother, had an attorney general who just said, you know, we're going to get rid of all these votes. Because we think one guy, they thought he would commit a felony in 2007, if I remember right. So anybody whose name sounded like a felon, they just purged. They've been doing this for decades now. And look, I remember here in my state of Pennsylvania, Mike Turzai, the Speaker of the House, said, you know, they passed voter ID so Mitt Romney could win. Because they knew that they were going to try and rig the vote before. Because if they can hold those people, you know, poor people, if you can hold those people away from the polls, you've got a better chance of winning. And now they've got these strict voter ID. They're going after this. And understand, I'm not entirely against it. But when you start putting in, well, it can only be this one. It's got to be certified birth certificates, which you generally don't get. You got to go then find and pay for. I know for middle class people, it's not that much of a burden. But for poor people who don't live on a bus line and who have to work two or three jobs, it is. Also, you know, they've gone after groups that have done voter registration drives. Think the League of Women Voters. Think Rock the Vote. They've done so much. They've cut early voting in places. Think Sunday Souls to the Polls in Georgia. They've closed polls and moved polls and done all of this stuff because, hey, they can. Now they want, they're limiting mail-in voting and drop boxes. And don't, let's not forget about 2004 with the caging operations and all of the stuff that they've done, spreading misinformation and intimidation, all of this. And I haven't even gotten into the extreme gerrymandering to skew the maps. But this is what they do. Because they know if they can keep all of us from the polls, they got a better chance of winning. When we get out and vote, when working people get out and vote, they don't stand a chance. Want to hear your thoughts? Rick at TheRickSmithShow.com. Right back. I'm Rick Smith, and this is Labor History in Two. On this day in labor history, the year was 1894. That was the day that labor leader Eugene V. Debs was arrested for supporting the strike of Pullman Palace Car Company workers. In May, the workers who made the popular train sleeping cars had walked off the job. George Pullman had slashed the workers' wages but kept the rents in his company town steady. The striking workers called on Eugene Debs to support their strike. Debs had made a name for himself in the labor movement by successfully founding the American Railway Union. The union joined together railroad workers in an unprecedented force of solidarity across job types. In June, the union voted to boycott Pullman in support of the train car makers. As rail traffic ground to a halt, the federal government moved in to end the strike. Federal troops were called out. A federal court issued an injunction against Debs and the boycott. The basis for Debs' arrest was the claim that the boycott interfered with the delivery of the U.S. mail by the trains. Debs served a 6-month jail sentence in Woodstock, Illinois. His case went all the way to the U.S. Supreme Court, which decided in favor of the injunction. When Debs was released from prison, he delivered a speech he called Liberty. In it, he declared, quote, "The people have seen the money power practicing at every art of duplicity, growing more arrogant and despotic as it robbed one and crushed another, building its fortification of the bones of its victims and its palaces out of the profits of its piracies." The Pullman strike and the American Railway Union were crushed, and injunctions became a powerful tool against the labor movement. Labor History in Two, brought to you by the Illinois Labor History Society and The Rick Smith Show.
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7: So what a week last week was, and what a week this week's been. What a year and a half it's been. I mean, now we're front row red baiting, warmongering, and massive waste, fraud, abuse, and oh, by the way, corruption, corruption, corruption. That's why I point to this article written by my good friend Alex Lawson over at Common Dreams. Trump's latest corruption, hijacking Social Security, because not what they're telling us. We got to go after the fraudsters. There's all this fraud out there. Tons of fraud. Fraud everywhere. It's riddled with fraud. And the reality is when you look at the reality, not so much. The fraud was putting Elon Musk in charge of Doge and then stealing all of our information. But here to talk about his most recent piece over there at Common Dreams, my good friend Alex Lawson. He's the executive director of Social Security Works. SocialSecurityWorks.org, the website. Alex, thanks for taking time for us.
8: Always, Rick, always. Yeah, the corruption, the fraud was coming from inside the House.
7: Of course. So if this fraud fable sticks and people go, oh, there's all this waste, fraud, and abuse out there because Donald Trump said so, what's going to happen to Social Security? What happens to retirees getting Social Security now? What happens to me in a couple of years when I start going, hey, where is it? What about my kids? What happens here?
8: So the first thing to just note is that fraud in the Social Security system is infinitesimally low. There's nothing in the private sector that even looks similar to it. They would all be given, you know, the number one prize if they were as good at rooting out fraud as Social Security is. It's got an entire system set up to do it, including the inspectors general. The problem is Donald Trump isn't interested in rooting out fraud. He's interested in committing fraud, right? That's always what it is. So the first thing he did, he fired all the inspector generals. Why? Because they want to create a narrative to undermine the system. the security that people have in Social Security so that they can cut benefits. That's always their goal, right? They want to undermine confidence so that people think they're going to get nothing, and then they can come in and offer them less than they're owed, and then people might accept it. So what's going to happen in your future when you go to claim benefits, Rick, is as long as we don't give in, as long as we don't say, oh, okay, yeah, you can cut our benefits, you're going to get every penny of benefits that you have earned. The choice that we have to make in the next presidency, right? So senators right now are going to be in power when this decision is made, 2032. Are we going to have a 22% benefit cut across the board for the people who've been playing by the rules, doing the right thing? Or are we going to finally ask the billionaires and the ultra wealthy to pay the same rate as the rest of us, prevent the 22% benefit cut, and in fact, expand benefits for everyone? It's not even a choice. People just have to know how simple the right option is, and everyone chooses it.
7: No, look, I've gotten the narrative that there's all these people cheating, especially the illegals, Alex. The illegals are cheating Social Security. Now, you say it's less than 1%, but to Musk and to Trump, you know, that it's just massive fraud. That is, as you pointed out, an infinitesimal number. When you think about, you know, just your local bank or the healthcare system or other places, I would like that kind of return on an enforcement on everything.
8: Absolutely. That's what we should be aiming for, rooting out even a single case of fraud, right? And that's what a functioning system that's well staffed, that has the dedicated civil servants take an oath to the Constitution and the people of the United States. That's how you root out fraud. As low as it is, we should root out all of it. And we do that with really dedicated workforce, with a really dedicated workforce. That's what we need across the board in government, in public service, right? You look at the Mamdani model in New York and what he's done, you know, they argue about his label and everything, but that's not what it's about. It's about actually doing the thing that it's set up to do. Right? The government is there for the people. All the power is ours. And they say, we're going to make your life better by doing these things, municipal things, filling potholes, right? But also some visionary things like childcare. These are all within our reach because we can build whatever country we want. All we have to do is use our power and the wealth that we create, which is all wealth comes from labor, to force the reality that we want and not let the billionaires like Elon Musk, who took a chainsaw through Social Security to try to wreck it so they can rob it. We have to say, no, we're not going to live in the billionaires, you know, demonic fantasy where they get everything and everyone else is left scrambling for the scraps that fall off their table. No, we're going to build a world and a country and a community that works for us and not the billionaires.
7: Yeah. So a couple of quick things that where the fraud is, because I'm told we know where the fraud is, I'm told. One, it's the illegals, because the illegals evidently, I don't know how they apply. I don't know how they show up to government buildings and do things, but we're told it's the illegals. And then we're told there are people 100, 150, 200. I think maybe Jesus is collecting Social Security. I don't know, but we're told really old people are collecting Social Security for, you know, hundreds of years. Any truth to any of those things? Any reality? And
8: none.
7: Then how do you respond to that when someone believes it? When they tell you, I know because I heard on whatever. How do you respond to that?
8: So one of the things about political communication, you know, is that if you're defending, you're losing. If you're responding, you're losing. You have to actually just stay on offense and talk about how incredibly robust and amazing the Social Security system is. But at the same time, you can actually check lies, right? And just bold-faced lies like illegals or people who aren't authorized to work in this country can get benefits is just a lie. Cannot get benefits in this country. You cannot get Social Security benefits in this country if you are not authorized to work in this country. In fact, many people pay into the system, people who aren't authorized to work here, pay into the system and they'll never get benefits. So again, this is the oldest trick of the tyrant, right? They say, oh yeah, it's not the billionaires who are taking all the money to buy a golden yacht to sail to Epstein's Island. It's definitely not the billionaires. It's the immigrants. It's not the billionaires who profit off of a healthcare system that's actually a wealth extraction system. You know, it's these other guys. Yeah. It's the oldest trick of tyranny, and solidarity is how we fight back against that. So we have to understand that working people are not the problem. Working people didn't take anyone's jobs. The bosses, the billionaires sent our jobs overseas. The bosses are the problem, the billionaires.
9: Absolutely. But the billionaires are calling Social Security a Ponzi scheme. And look, they're smart, so they've got to know. And I know you say that we shouldn't be, you know, pushing back against these lies. And look, there are lies, and then there are lies, and then they're like, oh my God, that's just BS. But some of this stuff that people seem to internalize, like, you know, I've had so many people tell me, you know, it's just a big Ponzi scheme because we're just paying for these people, and there's going to be nobody to pay for me, and I'm going to be left holding the bag. Walk me through some of the response there, because I know we're Social Security's great. My grandparents lived out their entire lives in their home with dignity and respect and never needed much. It worked. The system worked for them. Their defined benefit pension, their savings, and their Social Security, the three-legged stool, held for them. Walk me through.
8: So the first thing is that a Ponzi scheme is an illegal criminal activity that enriches one person through the perpetration of fraud, right? So you bring more investors in and use that money to pay off the old investors, and there's no money put anywhere or invested anywhere. And the point is that somebody profits off of it, right? It's a criminal enterprise that somebody profits off of. A social insurance program is not at all similar. This is a legal system that's built, a social insurance program where everyone pays in, including the generation after. So the idea that it's a Ponzi scheme, you just have to look around and say, you know, did people not have children after the baby boom? No, the millennial generation is bigger than the baby boom. So we're not facing a demographic crunch. And in fact, you know, really, we need comprehensive immigration reform, because it's immigration that does an enormous amount for our economy and for Social Security by creating economic activity. But the biggest thing, I think, that people can get through, because again, sympathy for the conned, none for the con men, right? So a lot of people are hit with all this propaganda. And Rick, what you're talking about is just people being afraid. They're just saying, I'm scared that it's not going to be there for me. I've paid in my whole life, and what do I get? What guarantee do I have that it's going to be there for me? They're trying to undermine confidence. But the key is, no one makes a penny off of Social Security. No one's profiting off of this system. It's just workers paying in for themselves and future generations and current generations, right? So this is the beauty of a social insurance system. Otto von Bismarck was actually one of the first people to put this into practice. And a big part of it is that you do have the authority of, this is a universal system. So everyone in the United States is in this system. You don't run out of people, because as long as there are workers, there's a Social Security system.
9: There you go.
8: So it is the opposite of any sort of criminal scheme. It is a beautiful structure built by working people for working people.
9: But, you know, for the billionaire class to call it a Ponzi scheme, it's like, you know, wow, it's the longest Ponzi scheme in history, I think. But I think you hit it at the beginning there when you said no one makes a profit. I think that's why they don't like it.
8: Yes. Bingo, right? I mean, don't listen to the billionaires, because whatever they're complaining about, what they're actually saying is, I don't like that thing that I don't make money off of. That's how they became billionaires. Right? That they exploit people and systems to enrich themselves. So generally, if the billionaires hate something, you're like, that must be a good thing.
9: Oh, yeah.
8: Because, right? Like, it's almost a perfect test.
9: No, I think I go back to my grandfather. My grandfather always said, if a rich guy's going to take a buck out of his pocket to tell you you don't need something, you better spend two to get it, because they understand return on investment. And
8: that's
9: right. This is that. And he's been dead for, you know, a while, you know, 20 years now. This still sticks. So let me ask you, because I have people who truly believe Trump wants to save Social Security. And I know save it by killing it is kind of the model. If he truly did want to save Social Security, What would he be doing? What would he be doing on staffing levels? What would he be doing on technology? What would we be doing if truly, honestly, you were advising him on how we actually save it?
8: It's really simple. Just have billionaires pay in and the ultra wealthy pay in at the same rate as everyone else. Right now, there is a cap, a maximum cap on the amount of income that you pay into Social Security on. It's right now $184,500. After that, you don't pay in a nickel on any dollar after that. So the vast majority of Americans pay in on 100% of their income. But the richer you are, the less of your income you pay in on. We just get them to pay in on all of their income like the rest of us do, prevent the cut in 2032, expand benefits, and have more than enough money left over to ensure a robust staffing level of dedicated civil servants who can make sure the system functions as it's supposed to. That's how you, that's the only path forward for Social Security. Anything other than that is just a garden path because they want to destroy it. They want to privatize it. They want to wreck it so they can rob it.
9: Now, no, it was explained to me, go, look, you got some people in our country, some of our billionaires who, you know, by a minute after midnight on January 1st have paid every bit of Social Security they're going to pay, while someone who's going swinging a hammer or driving a truck or taking care of our children, they pay every day, 365, every day of their life. And you go, maybe we have some equality, some bit of share in this. Just a thought.
8: Yeah, and Rick, I mean, we're not saying pay more either, right? And in a lot of cases, I think, you know, increasing a progressive income tax, for example, in the general fund, that makes a ton of sense. Wealth taxes, we can talk about those where they belong, which is in the general fund. But on Social Security, we're just talking about them paying the same rate as a minimum wage worker, the same rate as the vast majority of the American people. And it's so obvious that the billionaires have to spend an enormous amount of money pretending that it's not straightforward. Yeah. Because they know what the people want. Republicans, independents, Democrats all want, we have the polling, even self-identified libertarians, majority. We want to have the ultra wealthy pay into Social Security at the same rate as the rest of us and expand benefits for everyone. That's what the billionaires are afraid of, is the people finding out that this problem isn't actually a problem. Social Security's not a problem. It's a solution. The problem are billionaires. Yeah. That's what they know, and they're doing their darndest to make sure the American people don't look at it too long and be like, hey, the billionaires are the problem.
9: No, but we need billionaires, Alex. How are we going to get our White House fixed? That ballroom was going to be paid for by billionaires. I guess Trump just got past one of the hurdles for his big arch thing, the triumphal arch idea that he wants. I guess we're going to be spending money on that. I look at all of this, what really kind of is waste, fraud, and abuse, and say, you know, the guy who's, you know, pointing his finger, there's still three pointing back at him.
8: It's always fraud and abuse. It's authoritarianism 101. You know, it's also just straight up corruption, right? Like everything he does is just to enrich himself and his family. So, you know, it's just going to be the reflecting pool 2.0, 3.0. Every one of them is going to be a catastrophic failure because of the malice, greed, and incompetence that runs this regime. And so that's what it's all about. It's just corruption all the way down.
9: Yeah. Let me ask you a last question I've got for you, because you brought up failure, something that Trump businesses have done repeatedly. And it appears to me that, you know, in watching what Trump is doing and knowing what his business record has been, it's a lot of pump and dump. And it kind of seems, I don't know if you're watching the same things I'm watching, kind of seems like we're doing it not just to an isolated business, but to our entire country. And the concern is once they dump it, like his crypto, he's going to walk away just fine. The billionaires are going to walk away just fine. It's going to be working people. If we don't deal with this issue, it's going to be me, it's you, it's going to be our grandparents, our parents. Those are the folks who are going to really suffer in all this.
8: Are suffering, right? I mean, right now, they cut $1 trillion. The Republicans cut $1 trillion out of Medicaid to give trillions of dollars in tax handouts to the richest people in the history of the world. That's what's happening. People are dying and are hurt right now. Hospitals are closing right now. Hospitals have closed and so many more will close. That's the pump and dump. That's what they're doing. They're just hollowing out our country. And it's not like we haven't seen this before. That's what they did with manufacturing jobs. That's the they is billionaires and private equity, Wall Street, all different names, the tech oligarchs, all different names for the billionaires. The billionaires have one model of making money. It's looting our money, right? It's reaching their greedy hands in and stealing our money. And in whatever form it takes, right? They just steal it. They wreck it so they can rob it. And that's what we're up against. That's what they're trying to do to Social Security, to Medicare, to everything.
9: A lot of work to do. And come November, the hope is we throw a bunch of bums out. But Alex, great piece. I hope folks will check it out over at Common Dreams, Trump's latest corruption, hijacking Social Security. We'll get links out on social media. But Alex Lawson, appreciate the time.
8: Thanks, Rick.
9: I want to hear your thoughts. Email me, rick@thericksmithshow.com. What do you think? Are you concerned? I know I am. Quick break. Right back after this. I'm Rick Smith, and this is Labor History in 2. On this day in labor history, the year was 1918. That was the day machinist John Connolly was fired from General Electric's Sprawling River Works in West Lynn, Massachusetts. Firings of several more labor activists prompted 14,000 workers, 40% of them women, to walk off the job and flood the ranks of the IAM and the IBEW. The newly established War Labor Board emboldened GE workers. They looked to the board for help in beating back Yellow Dog contracts and to organize bona fide unions. A metal trades council had finally been established at the GE plant in Schenectady, New York. Workers hoped to do the same at Lynn. After Connolly's discharge, GE managers fired another 14 activists 3 days later. As Joseph McCartan describes in his book, Labor's Great War, thousands of outraged workers met the evening of the firings and determined there was nothing left to do but strike. The walkout began the following Monday. David Montgomery describes the scene in The Fall of the House of Labor, writing, quote, early in the afternoon, union sound trucks outside the building blared fighting songs and called to down tools. Within an hour, the GE River Works were empty. The strike lasted 3 weeks. In that time, strikers defeated attempts at arbitration, demanding the board rule on their behalf as it had done for GE workers in Schenectady. In October, the board adjusted wages, ordered reinstatement of all but two of the fired workers, and established minimum pay for women. It also ordered the election of shop committees. Lynn River Works was now 95% organized. Victory was short-lived, however. In the post-war period, unions at GE and elsewhere were summarily defeated in vigorous open shop drives across the country.
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11: From QAnon nuttiness to J.D. Vance's deep state quackery, wacko right-wing conspiracies have oozed into the center of Republican politics. But don't let their goofiness obscure the fact that there is indeed a very real plot to rig America's economic and political system, causing wealth and power to flow uphill from the workaday majority to moneyed elites. This rigging is not done by some cartoonish cabal of ogres in a secret lair, but by prominent AI tech barons and other poobahs of America's corporate royalty. They are soft-handed thieves, discreetly robbing us from the cozy confines of corporate boardrooms, ornate courtrooms, and legislative backrooms. Why should they dirty their hands in public scuffles with workers, consumers, local communities, and other pests when they can deploy public officials to do their grub work? Consider the gabillionaire huckster Elon Musk. He barged into Mississippi to build a massive AI data center that would have 57 gas turbines spewing toxic pollution over several black neighborhoods without even bothering to get required environmental permits. It was a gross violation of the Clean Air Act, so the endangered families sued in April to stop the imperious profiteer. But instead of facing the perp himself, surprise, the locals were confronted by federal lawyers deployed by Trump to kill the people's lawsuit and protect Musk's toxic project. Going further, Trump's Justice Department asserted that we citizens have no legal right to pursue clean air enforcement if the federal government objects. This is Jim Hightower saying, did I mention that Musk gave $157 million to Trump's last election campaign? And that, boys and girls, is how the system gets rigged against us.
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9: So the hot topic in the email box over the last bit of time has been all about Graham Plattner and all about the Maine Senate race and all about, you were wrong, you defended a sex offender. And I'm like, yeah, calm the jets. I simply said that politicians are not saviors. I don't care about their personal life. I care about their policy. And as I said yesterday on the show, he can go for all I care. I hope the policies stay. That's what I care about. Just because he was a flawed vessel doesn't mean the policies aren't where we should be moving and where the Democratic Party should be moving. And I fear they're gonna do what they do. They're gonna snatch victory. They're gonna stretch defeat from the jaws of victory. I'm here to share some thoughts on, well, everything that is Maine. My favorite Mainer, who now lives in my neighborhood, neck of the woods. She is a two-time former Maine gubernatorial candidate. Ran in 2004 as the Green Party vice president candidate. Also a journalist in our area, Pat LaMarche. Thanks for taking time for us.
12: Hey, I would like to say I'm really happy to see you, Rick. But, oh, yeah, bubba.
9: Yeah, look, the reality is, you know, walk me through this from your perspective.
12: I supported Graham Plattner also. I think that Graham Plattner, 80%, I am not a Democrat, I'm a Green, but 80% of Maine's Democrats supported Graham Plattner. So if people are beating up on you, Rick, they're going to have to beat up on 80% of Maine's Democrats, right? I mean, this wasn't even a horse race.
9: Right.
12: This was a blowout.
9: Absolutely.
12: He took it by storm. More people voted for him than have ever voted for any candidate in a primary in the history of Maine. So this was a guy with a message that was magnificent.
9: Yes.
12: And people are hungry for it. And what I have said is there isn't a single person who voted for Graham Plattner hoping they would find out that he had committed some sort of assault. But every single one of them voted for his message and his platform. And if Maine replaces him with Janet Mills, or who couldn't fight her way out of a paper bag in that primary, then the Democratic Party has done its dastardliest and dirtiest. And I mean, if this guy literally has committed a crime, there should be charges.
9: That was my point.
12: If a guy is raping people, it shouldn't be bad for his career. Oh, he's going to have to make different career choices now because he likes to rape. Rapists should be in prison. They should pay for their crime.
9: I agree.
12: And so if that's what we're really talking about, this shouldn't be a deal breaker for the campaign. This should be a serious issue.
9: Now, it does seem, the timing does seem interesting. Again, you know, and Plattner said that in his 11-minute spiel. The timing does seem interesting. And, you know, look, I'm not saying that the person is lying. I'm not saying they're wrong. It just seems fairly, fairly interesting in the timing.
12: Well, I thought it was interesting that the reporter who broke the, this is all what I've read on the internet. I don't have any inside poop or anything, but what I have read on the internet is the reporter who broke the story did not include the text messages prior to the exchange with the therapist, where this was clearly an extremely ugly breakup. So, you know, if you're going to run the whole story, here's a really ugly breakup, a really hurt and wounded person. Would that person do something to, you know, hurt somebody else's potential dreams? Possibly. I've dated people Luckily, most of my breakups have been, people are like my, still my friends. But you've dated people who are like really mad when you break up. So who knows? But all I know is Graham Platner had a self-destruct button. And eventually somebody tapped it. There was not enough to defend about his private life. And it's, I am exactly like you, Rick. I don't care. If my father was a cytogeneticist, he was a genius. He was the director of the pediatrics unit in one of Maine's largest hospitals. And then he was the chief of medicine. But if someone had said, I'm not taking my kid to Dr. LaMarche unless he's a good husband, then he would have saved far fewer lives. My father was a terrible husband. He was a mediocre dad, but he was a phenomenal doctor. He was an amazing genius. And he had a bunch of reasons for why he had his own problems, right? He had an abusive dad himself. He had all these other reasons why he turned out the way he did. But if you wanted your kid's life saved and you worried about my father's marriage, you were a fool.
9: Yeah. But does that equate down to Graham Platner? I mean, look, here's somebody who, you know, served the country, served in a time of war. We know that, you know, people who come back from war come back with scars and some bit of being broken. Does any of this matter?
12: I gotta tell you something. I know who broke my dad, and it was my grandfather. And I know who broke Graham Platner, and it was Susan Collins. If Graham Platner's broken, Susan Collins and the Republicans who voted for every war they ever met broke her. And the mamby-pamby Democrats that couldn't get out of their own way and couldn't stop the Republicans from invading countries that didn't have, you know, weapons of mass destruction. The mamby-pamby Democrats and the Republicans broke Graham Platner. So if he's broken, they broke him.
9: Yeah. But he volunteered. Didn't you hear Susan Collins? He volunteered.
12: Yeah. So I heard that Susan Collins is now excited because now she can nominate him to the Supreme Court. Now that she knows he's an abuser, he fits right in, right? He can get there right between Clarence Thomas and Kavanaugh. So, I mean, what I hope Maine does is Troy Jackson, who I absolutely love, and I have known for, I figured it out today, 28 years. I've known him since he was a young kid lumberjack, legitimately a lumberjack. And the other thing I really am sick of is hearing that Graham Platner was an oyster farmer. So he says, all right, you come up and farm oysters for 5 minutes, you know, whatever. But Troy Jackson is a lumberjack. He's a great guy. He was also president of the Senate. He passed 40 bills that would have helped Mainers, and Janet Mills vetoed all of them. Right.
9: So why wasn't he the choice from the beginning? How did we get into this position?
12: Because it was a big year in Maine and he ran for governor.
9: Okay.
12: Graham Platner came out of nowhere. And rumor has it, these are rumors. I'm telling rumor now, but rumor has it that Schumer didn't want anyone to run against Mills. Got the word out to all the Democratic Party. So when Graham Platner came out of nowhere, it was great. Bernie supported him. And the only other candidate in Maine Bernie supported was Troy Jackson. He's a Democratic Socialist. He's a great guy. He's navigated state politics

0: I met him, it was me and 30 other people. And he was just on fire. And so Troy and other really great, really very, very respectable Democrats, Shenna Bellows, not Attorney General, Secretary of State, who has been fighting Trump tooth and nail to make sure he can't get the voting rolls in Maine. I mean, these people ran for the governor's primary because Graham Plattner was running away with the Senate. Like, who wants to run against him? He's going to take it.
1: Yeah. No, and he did. Look, I mean, but here's the thing.
0: 80% of the vote.
1: Here's the thing that I think nobody, including me, I mean, I'll be honest. I've flirted with the idea of running for office. I've had people ask me for years to run for things. And I got to be honest, I don't want to be in the fishbowl because I don't want whatever's in my closet. If there are things deep in my closet, that I don't want that stuff coming out. I don't know how you put yourself out there knowing that you've got some serious things maybe in the background and you don't have a way to inoculate them. I don't know how you throw yourself out in the middle of that.
0: I think the guy's a little broken, or maybe a lot. I do think he's broken, though. And I also do think that there is an affliction that happens to many white men where they think the world's different for them. And you know what? I hate to break it to you. The world is different for white men. It's different for white men than it is for anybody else. They get away with more. If he just wanted to screw people, I mean, you know, in general, the way Susan Collins does, he could join the political party of screwing people. You know, I mean, we have a president grabbing people's private areas and bragging about it. And that's just fine in a certain political party. But thankfully, I mean, I'm not a Democrat, but I will say at least they hold a certain bar that says, geez, you can't attack people.
1: Right.
0: The only problem is then they attack people differently. So, you know, the whole Chuck Schumer saying you can't run, we won't support you, you can't have money. I mean, I want Troy Jackson to run. I think Troy Jackson is running. I think he's a powerful candidate. I think he's a wonderful man. I know that personally. He's probably in his late 50s, got a brand new grandchild. He's just a lovely person. But are they going to go after him? Oh, yeah.
1: Absolutely.
0: Oh, my God.
1: Because this is a big seat. But, you know, look, you're someone who's run a lot of campaigns. And, you know, one of the arguments I had someone make to me is this is why we can't have outsiders. This is why we can't have untested people. We need people who have gone through the political process, starting at school board and working their way up, kind of like you're talking about with Troy Jackson, the fact that, you know, he's been in the Senate. He's been in the main political machine for a while. Is that the take from this? Is there a take from this?
0: I don't know. I think that if there's a way to marginalize a person, an awful lot of people are going to take it. And I remember when my daughter went and voted for me for vice president. And I said to her when she left the house, look, I understand this is an important race. It was John Kerry and George Bush. By the way, I was running against Dick Cheney and John Edwards. One man shot his friend in the face and the other guy got his photographer pregnant while his wife was dying of cancer. So I was the better choice, but I didn't have a snowball's chance in hell of winning. So my daughter goes to vote and I said, Becky, I don't want you to feel, you know, any burden. This is the first time she could vote. She was 18. And so when she came home, I said, how was it? How was voting? I'm so happy for you. I'm so proud of you. And she said, Mom, I know you set me free, but I want you to know that when I voted for you, I voted for you because I was absolutely certain I was voting for someone who loved me.
1: Wow. That's look, you're one of the only people who can tell that story. Cause that is, that's like every parent's dream. The first time my child gets the vote, they voted for me and wanted to. That's awesome.
0: Yeah. Well, but the other thing is I didn't just love Becky. I loved the people of Maine. I loved the people of the United States of America. I loved their children. The most important people in this country can't even vote because they're too young. You don't get elected to an office to represent the people who voted for you. You get elected to an office to represent everyone.
1: Right.
0: Especially the people too young to vote for you. So

0: problem I think I learned was people don't want to vote for someone who loves them. They want to vote for some absolute asshole who's going to like rip them to shreds and take away their health care. And some guy put, some guy put on one of my posts today, you're just a radical socialist. And I said, are those the talking points your oligarch friends gave you? Like you, sir, I would like to set you free to vote against your own better interests, but right now you're screwing it up for the rest of us. So I can't let you.
1: Yeah.
0: Because you voting against your better interests is voting against my better interests. And right now we need a candidate that is going to be there for the people. And yeah, cause they love them.
1: Because that was the next question I had for you. Because look, you know, Plattner went down and there are going to be a lot of people, you know, running around with his scalp. Some believing rightly so, some feeling wronged. But for me, it's not about Plattner. It's about the message. And my fear is that this kills that momentum of government that needs to do things, of creating a safety net, of loving thy neighbor as thyself. You know, that kind of Christian nation stuff that they keep telling us we are, but we never do. You know, feeding the hungry, caring for the sick, you know, all that stuff that's in the book. But that kind of gets cut left on the cutting room floor. So does the message die here, do you think?
0: I hope not. It won't die if Troy is the candidate. I don't think it'll die if Shannon Bellows is the candidate. It won't be as strongly upheld. People have thrown around that maybe Shelley Pingree, who's the first district congresswoman and has been there for, I don't know, maybe 20 years. I mean, she's been in that seat for a long time. That maybe she would be great as senator. I think she would be great as senator, but I don't think she's going to move. I see Troy as the solution to this problem. Bernie loves him. I love him. I don't know if you can get two better endorsements, but I doubt it. I wouldn't want two other endorsements.
1: There you go.
0: Chuck Schumer won't love him. That's another endorsement. And he's a good man who cares and knows that, you know, somewhere down the road, everybody needs a labor union. Everybody, no matter what job you're doing, you need a labor union. He knows, I can't speak for him. I'm not on his campaign, but these are the things I believe. He knows that we got to get rid of fossil fuels. I can't take this friggin' heat much longer. We got to get renewables and he knows that everybody in the country needs healthcare. And it shouldn't be a question. And so he knows those things. And that's what Graham Plattner knew. It was just that Graham Plattner was so he was so charming, is, I'm sure, so charming. I think the reason I say he's got a self-destruct button, and I'm not indicting him. I'm not saying he did it or he didn't do it. I'm certainly not saying he didn't do it, right? I mean, the Me Too movement, I have a friend who called the Me Too movement the Thanos of the 21st century because it took out half the men, right? The Me Too movement was the Me Too movement because so many men have attacked women. So many men have made us miserable in our workplace or our being out in public. But all I know is if he did it or if he didn't do it, his message was what the people of Maine voted for, and his message must move forward.
1: There it is, right there. That's the hope. We'll see. We'll see how this plays out, and well, if the forces of evil win, as always, Pat, I appreciate your input and the thoughts, and great seeing you again.
0: Wonderful to see you. Take care.
1: My good friend, Pat LaMarche. I want to hear your thoughts. Do you think that the message dies, or could this actually be saying, look, the system worked. You know, we got rid of somebody who maybe shouldn't have been there, and maybe the guy who should have been, or the person who should have been, maybe the message continues. I want to hear your thoughts. Rick at TheRickSmithShow.com. Right back. Stick around. I'm Rick Smith, and this is Labor History in Two. On this day in labor history, the year was 1902. A powerful gas and dust explosion occurred in the Rolling Mill Mine in Johnstown, Pennsylvania. Johnstown was rich in coal resources. The coal industry in Cambria County gradually grew thanks to the rise of the industry in the region. The first large-scale mining in Cambria County occurred in 1856, when the newly formed Cambria Iron Company opened the Rolling Mill Mine. Most of the miners who were killed were recent immigrants from Central and Eastern Europe. 110 miners were killed in the explosion. The explosion was caused by fire damp, a term used by miners to mean a mixture of methane gas. Miners working in one section of the mine were killed immediately, while many other miners were killed by after damp, an asphyxiating gas that spread through the mine as the miners tried to flee to the only other exit from the mine. The mine reopened on July 14th. However, the disaster devastated the immigrant community in Johnstown and prompted calls for investigations and greater mine safety measures. The rolling mill mine continued to operate until 1931. In the mine's latter years, it was part of the Bethlehem Mines Corporation. The rolling mill mine disaster still ranks as one of the deadliest mining accidents in the history of mining in this country. There are still mine disasters to this day. In March of 2015, there was a deadly mine collapse at the Murray Energy Coal Mine in Marshall County, West Virginia. Thus, we remember that all workers deserve to work in a safe environment.
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1: So, my last defense of this, because look, I got a lot of people saying, are you defending Graham Blattner? I defended a person who got 80% of the vote. But as I've said, I don't believe in heroes. I don't believe in saviors. I believe in the message. And what Plattner's message was is stuff that I've been talking about for more than two decades now. Fighting the oligarchy, fighting a rigged system that benefits the uber elites, that benefits corporate America and not we the working people. 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Pushed for a guaranteed health care system so that working people get a shot at getting ahead. His word. And look. No one's coming to save us. And this is to my central point. There are no saviors. He even said it himself. There's no one coming to save us. We have to be our saviors. These are core messages. Taxing the wealthy. Taxing wealth over wages. How come we tax wages higher than we tax gambling on Wall Street? He wanted to overturn Citizens United, 100% on board. Wants to restore congressional war powers, 100% on board. Holding corporations accountable, 100% on board. Centering poverty and economic dignity so that no one who works for a living should ever live in poverty. Make economic security a moral and political priority. All things I'm 100% on board with. And also, that message repeatedly set him apart from Susan Collins. So whomever is the next person to step into those shoes, and we won't know, I guess, for a couple of days or for a bit, but it's got to be about the message. It's got to be about how are you going to make people's lives better. And yes, they're running in the state of Maine, but in the U.S. Senate, you have a vote to make everyone's life better. And that's what I want. I want someone who's going to support strong, robust, powerful labor unions. Why? Because it's the only balance of power with corporate power. And I want somebody who's going to tell the truth, going to understand what it's like to pump their own gas and realize, oh my gosh, the freedom fuel that I'm buying is still more expensive than it was before the war. And get politicians to stop lying to us. For instance, this is one of those things that caught my attention. Adam Smith, the representative from Washington, had on his Facebook page this clip. And I got to tell you, it's one of those things that I I love this back and forth. Now, the person questioning him is Virginia Fox. She's a congresswoman from North Carolina's 5th Congressional District, a Republican. She's chair of the House Rules Committee. And she's so certain, so very certain she knows, much like every conservative I've ever met, is so certain that they know. But here's Virginia Fox.
4: But we know in every instance in the history of this country, from, I think, John F. Kennedy, when we cut taxes, revenues go up.
5: That's completely false.
4: That is not false.
5: No, it's completely false. Look, it doesn't go down by as much as you would have expected it to, but it's simply, I hear that argument over and over again, and it simply doesn't play out. We cut taxes in 2001, okay, significantly. And yes, as the overall growth, I mean, it grows just in general, even if you didn't do anything, but it grew by less than it would have and cut taxes. If cutting taxes increased revenue, then the most effective tax rate would be zero and we would have the easiest job in the world. Okay. You can't tell me that cutting taxes increases revenue because it doesn't.
1: Because it doesn't. And this is one of those things that I've tried to tell my red hat friends because they believe it. Your Grover Norquist people say it. They said it does. It must. I want people in the halls of power who are going to be like that guy and calling BS out. So whomever Maine chooses, I hope it's the right messenger with the right message. Because understand, to me, and this is my last word on Plattner, he was never our savior. He was a guy who delivered the lines that were important, and I believe would have voted for policies that would make our lives better. As I've said, I don't care about people's personal lives. If what he's accused of, he did, there is a process for that. And I want that process to go forward. But this idea that we're going to take people down on accusation, that's a problem for me. Now, the other part of this is, I got to tell you, I don't know who ran his campaign that didn't see this coming. And it's interesting that you would throw yourself into the middle of a fishbowl. And I think Pat was right. I think he himself is broken. But it's interesting to me that someone would put themselves in the middle of that and not have done just a little bit of their own oppo research. Just my thoughts. I want to hear yours. What do you make of all of this mess? And do you hope, like I do, that it really is about how are we going to make the lives of working people better? That it's not about one person. It's not about a cult of personality. It's not about any of that. The Republicans have the corner on that. What policies should we be moving? How do we make lives better? Yours, mine, our children's. That's what I want to hear. Email me, rick@thericksmithshow.com. Miss any portion of the program, grab the podcast. And as always, thanks so much for being here. We'll see you back here next time.
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7: Francesca Albanese, the special rapporteur in the occupied Palestinian territories comprising the West Bank, Gaza, and East Jerusalem, is one of the singular most courageous voices against the ongoing genocide in Gaza and the savage repression meted out to Palestinians in the West Bank. Her detailed UN reports have been fearless examinations of the machinery of apartheid and genocide and Israel's disregard for international humanitarian law. She has been viciously attacked. The Trump administration ordered the U.S. Department of Treasury to classify her as a specially designated national, cutting her off from the global financial system and blocking any U.S. citizen and corporation from engaging with her. All of her U.S. assets have been frozen. She is unable to carry out routine financial transactions. She is paid for her courage and her honesty. Her book, When the World Sleeps, Stories, Words, and Wounds of Palestine, lifts up the voices of Palestinians, many of whom she knows, and others in 10 short chapters to expose the human cost of Israel's occupation and mass slaughter. She draws from her own experience living in Palestine, weaving her chapters around individuals that give a human face to the suffering. These include Malek Matar, an artist who fled Gaza to Egypt and who suffers tremendous guilt for those he left behind, as well as Eyal Weissman, who opened her eyes to Israel's vertical politics, the three-dimensional use of physical space employed by Israel to control airspace and subsoil, as well as horizontal borders. She excoriates the Western press, the world's diplomats, for creating a false sense of equivalency in the conflict as if Palestinians stand on equal footing with their occupiers. Palestinians do not have an air force, heavy weapons, mechanized units, a navy, or billions in military aid from the United States and Israel's European allies. It cannot structurally subordinate Israelis' control, their movement and access to land, air, and water, or the flow of goods essential to maintain a minimum quality of life. To use words like war and conflict masks the truth. It presents a false version of reality. Israel's apartheid system and genocide cannot be stopped until it is acknowledged and understood, she writes. This requires not only knowledge, but empathy. She, fortunately, is endowed with both. Joining me to discuss her new book, While the World Sleeps, is Francesca Albanese. Francesca, I want to begin with the case of Dr. Hussein Abu Saif. He has been jailed by the Israelis for 18 months since the 27th of December, 2024. He was the head of the hospital in Gaza. There's very disturbing news from his attorney, Nasser Oda. He's been moved to this underground prison, Rakafet, that used to be closed, and Ben-Gavir has reopened as no light. It's a severe detention facility, and when Dr. Abu Saif arrived for the attorney's visit, he was handcuffed, shackled, and leg irons, accompanied by masked prison guards. And his attorney saw fresh and severe bruises on his body, especially on his head, around his eyes, ears, and neck. And the lawyer said it was hard to recognize him. He struggled to breathe. He struggled to speak. He appeared extremely weak. He was terrified. He was in severe distress. He couldn't express himself for fear, he said, of retaliation. And he told his lawyer that after his hearing took place on June 10th, 2026, regarding the appeal to the Supreme Court against the extension of his incarceration order, four or five prison guards entered his cell, beat him on all parts of his body with a hammer and batons, he's basically suffered daily violence. He lost consciousness several times. And as you write in the book, this isn't the first time that Israeli doctors have died within Israeli prisons. You had Dr. Adnan Al-Borsh, a surgeon and head of orthopedics at Al-Shifa. This was after severe torture, perhaps sexual torture. You had Dr. Aid Rantisi, the director of Kamal Adwan Hospital's maternity unit. I just want to speak to this kind of very urgent case. His lawyer, Physicians for Human Rights, Amnesty International, and others are at this point saying, his life is in danger. And I think he actually told his lawyer in court that this would be the last time that he was finished, I think, or something like this.
8: Thank you very much, Chris, for having me. The situation of Dr. Abu Saif is extremely, extremely serious, extremely painful. He told his lawyer that he doesn't think he will survive. Imagine how painful it is for a man who's been unlawfully detained. He's held without charges, without trial, severely beaten with signs of torture, as you said. I don't need to repeat, but I got this message from his family. Yesterday, they were imploring me to do something for their beloved one. And the sense of powerlessness is incredible. So there are three dimensions here. One, the fact that he's a very well-respected doctor who's been injured himself, who has survived the loss of one of his children. His child was killed during this genocide, and this notwithstanding, he went back to work and he stayed there. He stayed in a hospital under siege. He said, I cannot leave my patients behind. He had to surrender to the Israeli army as a way not to have the hospital raided. In any case, the patients were displaced anyway. And so what is done to the man is incredible. Again, he's been held for 18 months now, and there is no charge, just proof, visible evidence of severe abuses. He's lost half of his weight. He's emaciated. He has visible signs of bruises. He looks terrified. And he's a doctor. This is part and parcel of a continuous, relentless attack that Israel has conducted against medical personnel, medical facilities that have been reduced to nothing, which is also the way to ensure that whatever wound, whatever disease, whatever illness that the Palestinians trapped in the Gaza nightmare have, they won't be able to be cured. The second aspect, it's torture, is heavily documented. I've had the first, I've reported with another special rapporteur who received the notice already in January 2024, the special rapporteur on violence against women, Rima Al-Salem, violence, severe violence, abuse, and rape against female inmates. So we reported it, and after there have been denunciation from Picati, Physician for Human Rights, B'Tselem, multiple reports denouncing torture, and the network of torture centers that Israeli prisons had turned into. Then the Committee Against Torture has documented the recurs to torture as a state policy. Later in 2025, I have documented torture after the Commission on Israel and Palestine also reported torture as an act of genocide. There is no doubt whatsoever that torture exists, and in the face of this, and this is the third element, what is shocking is the sense of impunity that Israel continues to enjoy. Because, you know, it's absolutely normal that there was a huge campaign to bring the Israeli hostages home. I just wonder why there is a selective empathy and there is no campaign to bring the Palestinian hostages, as Dr. Abu Safieh, home. And there are 10,000 people detained by Israel who maintains an unlawful occupation. So this speaks to the moral decay of global leadership, and also many, many of us laying, you know, indifferent, enjoying the summer indifferently.
7: So this is from your book. The torture and killing of nearly 1,000 health workers is a key component of the destruction of the health care system. You're quoting one of the people you write about, Hassan, in the book. The Al-Shifa Hospital can rebuild in a couple of years. It took 12 years to train a doctor. He's talking about Dr. Adnan Al-Borsh, who was probably tortured to death. Considering the main medical specialists that Gaza urgently needs, it can be said that of the five pathologists present before October 7th, only two are still alive. In Gaza, there are no qualified doctors to perform emergency surgery. And then you talk about how a healthcare worker in Gaza is 2.5 times more likely than any other individual to be killed. I just want to mm-hmm. stay on that. I think doesn't Israel hold 18 Palestinian surgeons? That number, may fluctuate or change, but I think it's about that. I just want to talk about the savagery directed at medical workers who don't carry weapons, who, under international law, under the Geneva Convention, are completely exempt from, being treated as combatants.
8: Israel has has blurred the distinction between civilians and combatants times and times again during its occupation, its nearly 60-year-long occupation of Gaza, the West Bank, and East Jerusalem. What it has done, though, in the last 1,005, 1,007 days, is humanitarian camouflage. Israel has used the categories of international humanitarian law and capsized them. So it has, in order to have a more convincing narrative at the international level and reduce criticism, it has accused everyone in Gaza to be Hamas, a terrorist accomplice, and two doctors were protecting Hamas. Hospitals were allegedly Hamas headquarters. You might remember, an audience might remember the video that was shared simulating the presence of a Hamas headquarters built underground under the Al-Shifa hospital. It was a lie. You might remember the Israeli generals pointing to the Hamas schedule of attacks, which was a medical shift, in fact, just because it was written in Arabic, so it was easy to convince the audience that this was a Hamas planning found in a hospital. So this is how Israel has convinced ignorant people or naturally propensed to bias people that every doctor could be a potential terrorist, henceforth deserving to be punished, arrested, detained, or killed, tortured, whatever. But so there is no civilian, no innocent civilian, as many Israeli leaders have said. And therefore, everyone was to be considered guilty until proven innocent. This has always been the norm. But they've endured a treatment which includes extrajudicial killing, torture, and again, this is the blowing of the international humanitarian legal system, meaning distinguishing, which is premised upon distinguishing between civilians and combatants, civilian objects and military personnel. So yes, you're right when you say, but aren't medical personnel, medical workers, and hospitals protected under international humanitarian law? Surely so, and for two reasons, both as civilians, and second, because they serve an incredibly important and a vital function in a situation of hostilities, helping continue to provide medical care. But this is exactly why Israel has targeted the medical system. This is why Israel has killed and tortured and maimed over 1,000 medical personnel in order to make sure that the people in Gaza have no redress, no medical support. This is part and parcel of the genocide. What I find, however, incredibly disturbing is the fact that now I'm investigating, as I speak, the role of the media. There was a video that I shared from BBC speaking of Dr. Abu Safieh yesterday. It was a three-minute video. And most of it, instead of talking about the torture, how visibly abused the doctor appears, the fact that he's been detained without charge for 18 months, and the fact that he reports his fear of being killed, of having been taken in these dark places, in this dungeon, in order to be killed. The journalist, the BBC journalist, goes on and on and on saying, casting doubt about him as a Hamas acolyte. This is the point. Western audiences do not even have the opportunity to understand what's happening, because legacy media, instead of scrutinizing, has amplified the Israeli narrative. This is not journalism. This is complicity with genocidal propaganda,
7: which has been true from the beginning. Israel started attacking hospitals and at once denying that they were responsible, although we now know from the genocide that this was Israeli policy from the beginning to eradicate the healthcare system, and the press dutifully reported these lies. We should also be clear that the only journalists on the ground in Gaza were Palestinian, over 250 of whom have been killed, in large numbers, perhaps most, in targeted assassinations. Yeah. So, I mean, you call your book While the World Sleeps. Unfortunately, much of the world, certainly the Western world, and including the media, they didn't sleep at all. They were completely complicit.
8: Yeah, absolutely. Absolutely. I think that, like in any genocide, and I truly encourage people who feel so compassionate with Israel because of the Holocaust. I really encourage people to go and read for real what the Holocaust was and how Jewish people were treated before the Holocaust and even after the Holocaust, because there was, I mean, since the 60s, there has been such a manipulation of the memory of the Holocaust to serve the Zionist agenda. But the Jewish people have suffered transnational denigration from the media of the time as well. And this is so similar in a way to what's happening to the Palestinians, with the added element that in 2026 we have a legal framework which should have prevented certain phenomena of decay and moral collapse in light of what has happened in the past. So we like to claim we in the so-called West, but definitely the media has amplified what the Israeli narrative and contributed to portray the Palestinians as part of the problem to be eradicated. The world sleep, but the world sleeps is part of indifference, part of lack of knowledge. But even those who know, even those who see, seems to be paralyzed and they seem not to understand that this moment of awakening requires action, requires change. Change in every sphere of life. We cannot be the same in the time of genocide. This is the only thing that I keep on repeating over and over, that there is hope for change. But when we will stop this genocide, the moment even that those who are awakened, we will be able to connect it, that awakening, to a sense of action and responsibility.
7: Well, you write in the book, I think correctly, that the genocide in Gaza has kind of exposed a new and very frightening world order, one that has utter disregard for the rule of law. You write, the crisis in Gaza is symptom of a global crisis. I think more and more often that all of this, while it is bound to instill fear, must give us courage. The system that represses the Palestinians, a well-established alliance between Israel and all the other states whose elites guarantee it the impunity it has always enjoyed, is the same one to which we belong. It is the system that decides for us on issues that are crucial to our lives without listening to us and representing us. It is the system that transforms secure jobs into part-time and temporary work, rights into privileges, that alienates us from each other, making us all more fragile and insecure, that considers solidarity a subversive act and empathy a form of mental and social dysfunction. You actually talk about, for you, Palestine was the red pill in the Matrix. Talk about that, place Palestine and the genocide in that global context.
8: Yeah. I think those who have read the book, and then I'd like also to say a few words about how difficult it's been to have this book made available to the U.S. readership, because there has been such pressure from pro-Israel support groups against it. You guess why. But for me, Palestine has been a revealer. It's not that all of a sudden we woke up in a world that is dominated by the U.S. I mean, especially the world we are part of. Politically, militarily, strategically, the U.S. is the dominant character here. And Israel is a sort of extension of it in the Middle East. It's an extension of Western power and Western supremacy. I know that the Israelis do not like it, but I do also believe that they do not realize how instrumentalized they are because of interests that are above all of us. We tend to think in terms of states as the ultimate decision makers. We think of it in democracies, we think of it in dictatorships, but in fact, I don't think that states are the decision makers. States today, more than before, more than a few decades ago, respond to certain interests, economic, military, and financial interests that are connected to the main power holders in this world. I mean, and there are numbers. What I'm saying might sound conspiracy theories to people who might not know enough about the inequality of the world. The Thomas Piketty Institute, in its most recent inequality report, mentions this data, which I found shocking, staggering, the fact that half of the world population detains altogether 1/3 of the wealth, which is detained by 50,000 people in the world. I repeat, 50,000 people in the world detain 3 times the wealth detained by half of the world population. How is it possible? Who are these? Clearly, they are not just individuals like you and I. They detain pockets of power, and it's those connected to the extractive industry for the control of natural resources, those connected to securing the use of force, military power, and surveillance, and those connected to financial transactions, corporations, and banks and pension funds. So these are the main powers, with certain corporations like pharmaceuticals more influential than others, or those related to tourism, for example. However, this is the brain power of these 50,000 people. And today there is also the big tech. They are above the law. I mean, when you try to sue corporations, you are inundated with problems, with issues, with more legal issues, with more more litigation. And so it's impossible to face this. Palestine has revealed this world order. Palestine has been the epicenter of it, because this is the reason why I was sanctioned for that report, The Economy of Occupation and Economy of Genocide, that we discussed earlier last year, Chris. But again, explaining to the world that while the economy of many Israeli families and individuals was collapsing, the stock exchange of Tel Aviv was rising, skyrocketing, doubling, tripling its value, has been a revealer. So there was someone profiting from the genocide. And these are Palantir and the likes. These are Lockheed Martin and the likes, the military industry, not just Israeli and US, but all connected. And because we are all connected, this is the second and last part of the story. We are part of it. We are part of it as consumers. We are part of it as producers, because you know how many, how many trade unionists or workers I've been speaking with over the past 2 years. You know how many consumers I've been speaking to, and they say the same. Yeah, but you know how difficult it is to get out of this market. You know that we would like not to work for this company, which is, for example, connected in Italy to the military industry, like Leonardo. But they're scared of losing their job. They realize that they are used as part of, that their fragility is part of the system, because they have to choose between producing weapons that is used to kill children and not working at all. This means that we are part of, or we are seeing pockets of populations who are just sacrificial beings. And probably we can change this order. This is the other thing that Palestine is telling us. Through boycotting, divesting, we can break the ties of the system. And through sanctions, we can curtail the complicity with Israel. But this requires individual commitment.
7: And I should say I was in Italy with you last November joining the dock workers who have refused to load weapons onto Israeli ships. I think both you and I feel that is where all of our energy should go, that kind of blockage of the system. People can watch an hour documentary on it called Resistance 101 if you type in my name and Resistance 101. You write in the book that when you were at the School of Oriental and African Studies, you discovered two fundamental things. The first was that Palestine could and should be discussed as a legal issue of protracted institutional and systematic illegality, not simply as a political issue with opposing claims. The second thing you said you discovered was the encounter with law firms influenced by critical race theory, a way of understanding law in a critical and decolonial key, framing it in the historical evolution, not necessarily written by the victors, but observed from the perspective of the people who, until recent times, have been subjected to international law as it has been formulated, above all, by Western countries. Can you? I do want to talk about the sanctions against your book, but just address those two points, if you could, first.
8: Absolutely. And even here, I think that Palestine epitomizes what happens to, let's say, to the most disadvantaged part of the world, the former colonies, people whose indigeneity has been experienced as a toll, as almost as a crime in the eyes of the colonizer. Palestine are among them, and Palestine have always been projected as potential savages in Western, for example, when I think of Western media, they're always the ones deemed barbaric or recurring to violence. Like it happens, I mean, the discourse concerning Arab people, Muslim people is so vicious, violent, that I say, how do we not reconnect connect the dots and understand that this is the way we were talking about the Jewish people 100 years ago, and probably less time, because there is still anti-Semitism, and we should talk of the real anti-Semitism instead of Israel, apartheid Israel's paranoia and manipulation of what anti-Semitism means. But however, I think that for a long time, Palestinians have been, even by those well-intended, presented as a humanitarian issue, to be managed instead of a critical political issue to be resolved in line with international law. For example, now the International Court of Justice, so there is an international tribunal which has pronounced itself on the fact that the occupation is unlawful. Henceforth, it is to be dismantled totally and unconditionally. The deadline was September 2025. No one is talking about that, but this is why I say the international law already offers a roadmap, a way out, and of this quagmire. And instead, the situation continues to be treated as if it was a humanitarian emergency after a earthquake or as after a flood. I think that this is part of the problem, which is also in intimate to what has gone wrong within the United Nations. However, a law, international law, has been used often to as part of the problem, because I remember 15 years ago it was unthinkable to look at the occupation as a whole, as a whole illegal endeavor. Even those who were progressive back then used to refer to the legality of the occupation because of Israel's occupation violating such and such provision of international humanitarian law. For example, abusing the detainees or translating into abusive practices toward leading to home demolitions, punitive home demolitions. So it was criticized as because of its excesses, but not ontologically, not in its entirety, which today is normal. And I think it's because there has been finally a shift. I hope to, as a special rapporteur, to have helped that effort, but there has been a shift from the addressing the symptom type of approach to looking at the overall phenomenon of the legality of the occupation. Critical studies have played an enormous role, and critical studies are primarily animated by scholars from the global majority, from South Africa, from Kenya, from Nigeria, from Palestine, from indigenous scholars themselves, from Australia or Canada and the United States, or Asia. And this is beautiful. I think that this has helped us progress as lawyers. But of course, there is still a lot of patronizing attitude and chauvinism in legal studies, as in many other disciplines and realms.
7: So let's talk about what's happened to the book, but let's begin with the broader sanctions. Were sanctioned, as I mentioned in the introduction. You won a court case that lifted those sanctions, and then the Trump administration turned around and reimposed them. And that, of course, you can talk about that process. That has affected your ability to even publish and disseminate this book.
8: In a way, yes. In a way, yes, absolutely. Because the sanctions, I would like people to spend a moment to reflect upon what freedom of expression means. Because here we are outside the physiology of a democratic debate. The moment you prevent someone you do not agree with to speak, this is no longer a liberal space. You and I do not have to agree. People can disagree with me. But I will always protect the right of those who think different from me to speak, because this is the essence of a democratic space. This is the essence of protection of freedom of expression. All the more, I'm protected as a UN person who's voluntarily, I serve on a pro bono basis, just for those who are wondering, the United Nations, and I'm a protected person under the Convention on Privileges and Immunities. So I shouldn't face consequences for words spoken or actions taken in the exercise of my mandate, in the execution of my mandate. Instead, I've been sanctioned at very severe instruments taken normally against drug dealers or dictators in the U.S. And this time to sanction me, the judges and prosecutors of the International Criminal Court who have investigated Israel's crimes, and Palestinian human rights organizations who have provided evidence for those trials. So you see, there is also such an attempt to strangle and tamper with evidence and strangle the international justice system that the U.S. helped to create after with the Nuremberg trial and after the Nuremberg trial. It's vicious. And because of it, people in the U.S. cannot entertain financial interactions with me of any nature, including a glass of water is the commission of a felony, which means up to 20 years in jail and up to $1,000 in fines for those who are caught. Provoking an economic advantage to me. So even my publisher, Other Press, has faced huge pressure. They had to hire a lawyer in order to find a way to publish the book, because Judith Gurevich, who really liked the book, and she was the first one. Other Press has been the first one to offer to translate the book, which is now available in 60 countries and in 20 languages. But the English one should have been the first to come out in the US, in Australia, and in the UK. But apart from the longer process of publishing in the US, there has been a huge opposition in order not to have my book published and distributed. So I said, look, I don't care. I don't need to claim the copyright of this as I'm sanctioned. I don't want the publisher to go in trouble. I want people to read this book. So we found a way for me to keep on sort of working pro bono, even as a writer. And I said, it doesn't matter. I still want the book to be read. And this was the only agreement we could find to have this When the World Sleeps available on US bookstores. One thing is that, yeah, I because the United Nations and no other states, no, certainly not Italy, found the courage to stand before the International Court of Justice bringing a case against the U.S. for violation of privileges and immunities of a U.N. person. My 13-year-old daughter and my husband works for a U.S.-based organization who are clearly directly impacted by the fact that my assets in the U.S., we own a small apartment in the U.S. where my daughter was born. It's been taken. It's been frozen. My bank account was shut down and I've not been able to open a bank account anywhere else. So I cannot be paid. I cannot be reimbursed even for medical expenses. And even my private insurance doesn't reimburse me anymore. You know, it's a very heavy situation. And because it affects my entire family, they recur to justice, so they, because the United Nations didn't even give me the possibility to defend myself in court. So my 13-year-old daughter brought to court Trump and President Trump and Secretary of State Rubio and others involved in the sanction. And the first instance, a federal judge in the first District Court in Washington, D.C., recognized the fact that the proceeding was appeared to be not to be right, to have persecuted me just for exercising freedom of expression, and so proposed to suspend the sanctions. And then, because of the system and because of the fact that there are judges appointed by the executive, there was an appeal against the suspension of the order of the sanctions, and now I need to wait until the judge pronounces itself in the merit. So on the merit, so I'm still sanctioned by the U.S.
7: Let's talk a little bit about Gaza. In the book, you write about President Trump. Has repeatedly intimidated anyone who dares to touch Israel, saying that they will have to, quote, deal with us, a threatening language unbefitting of politics as we have known it until now, but which is entirely consistent with the substance of what Trump himself said when he declared, quote, everyone I've spoken to likes the idea that the United States owns that piece of land, referring to the Gaza Strip. In this sentence, you write, there is all the violence of an unbridled power that can achieve everything through force because, like Caligula of the 21st century, he considers himself above the law. In fact, he doesn't even know the law. I want to talk about his proposal for Gaza, and of course Hamas has said that they would step aside for a technocratic government. I don't think that any appeasement that Hamas makes is going to placate Netanyahu, but let's address that.
8: Yeah, first of all, I think that you are the first interviewer who picks on the fact that I define Trump the Caligula of our time. Someone who's, yeah, but it's real. I mean, you don't need to be an expert on Roman history to understand what Caligula's features were and the absolute arbitrary power, unconstrained by the law, the extreme narcissism and self-aggrandizement, capriciousness and erratic nature of power, the humiliation of opponents, the cult of personality, all of this makes me think of Caligula, the Roman emperor. So I said, when Trump came out, with President Trump came out with this Gaza Riviera thing in February 2025, I said three things. It's unlawful because the United States has no right whatsoever to decide or to speak or decisively of the future of Gaza or the rest of the occupied Palestinian territory or Palestine or frankly any part of the world, full stop. Because there is something called the right of self-determination of people. And the Palestinians have the right of self-determination vis-a-vis Israel, vis-a-vis the United States and anyone else. It's unlawful. And this would embroil the United States in a different set of crimes, like the crimes of forced displacement, because if this would entail the forced displacement of Palestinians, and as Israel is doing. It's, I said, it's,

0: However, I also think that the Gaza Riviera is a distraction. I don't think that anyone is really planning to have a Riviera in Gaza. Gaza has been ungrounded. Gaza has been made unlivable. I already started researching for a next report I want to write about ecocide. So, but what this current US administration is surely champion of among many is psychological overwhelming of its audiences, including us in Europe. Every day in this part of the world, in Europe, we wake up with a new shocking thing said by President Trump. Might be the Gaza Riviera, or might be that he's intervening in the World Cup in a way that only Caligula would do if it was with us today in 2026, because the level of really, the level of self-restraint, the inexistent self-restraint of this man is incomparable, incommeasurable. So I do think that this is a way to distract us from the real plans of, again, displacing the Palestinians and using Gaza as an extension of Israel, but for economic purposes. I keep on thinking of why Netanyahu has brandished over and over the plan to have a gas duct that goes through from the Arab countries, Gulf countries into the Mediterranean through southern Israel and probably Gaza. Because this is something that is going to be convenient for Israel. But in any case, whatever the plan they might have, it remains unlawful, immoral, and irresponsible.
1: Well, we should be clear, there are extensive gas fields in southern Lebanon and on the northern coast of Gaza that Israel wants.
0: Exactly. And this is why there is need to scrutinize each and every company involved in it. Because these amounts for the companies themselves in the crime of pillage. You know, recently, and I can think that it was also following external pressure from myself, the Working Group on Business and Human Rights, Italian civil society, and probably also internal from conscientious people working for the company that the energy giant Eni went out of the consortium to exploit those fields of gas, offshore gas in Gaza. And again, this is why we need to pressure both states and companies to disengage and divest from the Israeli occupation.
1: Well, those gas fields are in territorial waters of Lebanon and Palestine, correct?
0: Yes, there are these gas fields are outside Lebanon, outside historical Palestine, so Israel and Gaza toward Egypt.
1: I want to close with, you write about this, about children and what's done to children by Israel. You write, I attended several trials against minors. I have seen with my own eyes their absurd brutality. You're talking about the Israelis. The children were brought into the courtroom in chains, and I felt like I was watching scenes of slaves and labor camps. Small, emaciated, exhausted, anxious at the thought that for the first time since their arrest, they would be seeing their parents again, in these hearings that lasted no more than a few minutes. The judge often did not even look at them. He heard the charge. He was throwing stones and handed down the sentence, 2 years in prison, 3 years in prison, and so on. And that's a generous judge, given the punishment for Palestinians who throw stones is up to 10 years, 20, if done with the intention of harming someone. How can anyone be surprised that when jailed Palestinian children return home, they are traumatized, do not want to go out, are afraid, wet the bed, and exhibit disturbances or violent behavior? We are talking about 12, 13, 14-year-old kids, but even younger kids are arrested. There were children as young as 5 or 6 being taken away by Israeli trucks. Perhaps not detained, but interrogated.

0: and then sent home. Let's talk about this. And, of course, this war on children is reached, epic kind of proportions in Gaza, where children, if they walk too close to the yellow line, are just killed by snipers.
1: Mm-hmm. It's interesting, Chris, because I used exactly the same words you just used a few weeks ago in another interview, saying the war on childhood has reached epic proportions in Palestine, and you can see that. I mean, it was already quite bad. Probably when you and I were living, I mean, at the various times we've been living in Palestine, but it has, because there has never been the possibility to enjoy childhood for kids who risk to have their homes demolished, their schools demolished, their teachers, parents, uncles, either killed or arrested, and then returning like zombies because they've been beaten and tortured and sometimes raped in prison, and so coming back and having so much repressed rage, anger, and violence, and so the entire life of a Palestinian child is contaminated by violence, is hijacked by violence, and over the decades, the horizons of hope has been shrinking and shrinking. But what I've seen happening in the last 1,005 days since October 2023 is of another league, because this interrogates both Israelis who think they are bystanders, and bystanders around the world. What else? Whatever you qualify what Israel does, but have you seen the bodies of the kids turned into pieces? Have you seen bodies of kids hanging, of what remains of them hanging from walls as if they were coats? Have you seen mutilated bodies? Have you seen children? I mean, Gaza is the place with the highest ratio of orphan children in the world, amputated children in the world. And now there is starvation, and there is misery, there is malnutrition, stunting. Stunting was already an issue before, during the blockade, before the tightening of the blockade after October 23. But you don't even need to go to Gaza. Look at the West Bank, where Palestinians live, and including children, live under threat of being assaulted by soldiers or under constant threat of settlers' terror. Who would like to live in a system like that? And again, it didn't start on October 2023. It's been ongoing for decades. And again, I can only say the only way forward is that we say to Israel's violence, no more. And we let children to enjoy a bit of life. Look, there is the first chapter of my book, because each chapter, for those who have not read it, each chapter has a sort of Virgil in Dante's Divine Comedy. Yeah,
0: right,
1: is a character, leading, who's a real person, who has existed for real. Most of them are friends of mine who have belonged to my life, except for one, Hind Rajab, the child who gives the name to the chapter. I wrote this chapter in January 2025, so 1 year after Hind's death. So this was not it was a well-known case among thousands, but not as well-known as it is today. And still is one among hundreds of thousands, is one of the tens of thousands of children brutally killed by the Israeli army. And then the chapter talks about my experience with Palestinian children, which has been beautiful and uplifting, but still these kids carry a weight and preoccupations that is not for any child to hold, any child to carry.
0: Well, you write in the book that when you actually did, I think when you were in Palestine and working for the UN, you did a report on children, but you talked about how these young children would speak to you and they sounded as if they were adults.
1: Yeah, it's almost disturbing at times because there is someone in our mind. I mean, and again, and this is not that I don't have biases. I mean, I try to be as open as possible. But, you know, I have two children myself. And so I have my own way to measure the maturity of a child. So when you find that 10-year-old or a 13-year-old who starts mentioning right to education, right to food, right to health, say, you know, say maybe he's been taught to speak like that because they had to meet with me. But I have met these kids times and times again because I've had focus groups all often with the same children, and I came to know them a little bit during 2-3 months of investigation. Even if I couldn't go there, I mean, I spent the summer of 2024, July and August and part of September, speaking almost every day to Palestinian children. And I can tell you, they are, the reason why they are so knowledgeable is because they've been forced to grow so fast and still find a peaceful way to overcome the horror in front of and around them. So the fact that I could find almost, destabilizing the fact that they were speaking as young lawyers, as I say in the book, is out of despair. They try to remain safe in a world and healthy, mentally healthy, in a world that is horrifically unhealthy for them and horrifically unfair to them.
0: And of course, one of the chapters centers around Gabor Mate, who deals with this kind of trauma.
1: Yes, I had a beautiful, beautiful talk with Gabor Mate about my book, When the World Sleeps, a couple of days ago, and we were talking about the characters in the book, what they evoke. It was weird for him at a certain point to say, I'm also a character in there. And he asked me if I feel like screaming at times. Mm. Yeah, I wish I don't. I don't know. Yes, of course, at times you want to scream at politicians who seem like dead men walking, but dead men walking not because death is awaiting them at the next corner. It's just because they seem empty of life, empty of humanity. I say, but what else do you need to see? Whatever you want to call it. But what else does Israel need to do and say for you to take measures, for you to take international law seriously and do it? Because by letting Israel ravage the realm of international law with impunity, you're also destroying the foundations of the international legal system. I feel the pain, but it's also a weird way of how we protect ourselves by numbing the pain. And so I think that I will probably be able to process the trauma of this, the secondary trauma of being exposed, because nothing compares to what the Palestinians endure. The Palestinians in Gaza, the Palestinians in Israel, the Palestinians in the West Bank and East Jerusalem, the Palestinians in the diaspora. Our secondary trauma by being exposed, by being witnesses to this, I will probably be able to deal with it once the genocide is over, because right now I really try to stay healthy and focused on how to bring this to an end, because it's not over, and people need to understand that the end of injustice doesn't happen because we want it or because we pray for it. We need to act. There are things that we need to do, and we need to persevere. It doesn't matter if it takes 1 day, 10 days, 100 days, or 1,000 days. We need to persevere. This is the only way to win over injustice.
0: Well, it took us 14 years to get Julian Assange free. So,
1: mm-hmm. Yeah.
0: It's a long fight, but you're certainly one of the most important figures in that fight for justice. Thank you, Francesca. And I want to thank Thomas and Max, who produced the show. You can find me at chrishedges.substack.com.
1: Thank you. Thank you so much, everyone. Thank you, Chris.

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4: Well, that explains it, doesn't it? 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

am. From Pacifica Radio in Los Angeles, this is the Bradcast, as heard on KPFK 90.7 FM in LA and on dozens of other fine affiliate stations over both the public airwaves and the internets around the country and the world, blanketing planet Earth. I'm Brad Friedman, your friendly investigative blogger, journalist, troublemaker, muckraker, an all-around swell fellow, says me from bradblog.com. Thank you very much for joining us today for another thrilling edition of the Bradcast, which, if you heard yesterday's show, you know that we went to air just after news had broken about a former girlfriend of Maine's Democratic U.S. Senate candidate Graham Plattner, claiming that the oyster farmer and combat vet who has admitted to past drinking problems, issues with PTSD, physically assaulted her back in 2021, forcing her to have non-consensual sex with him while she says he was drunk. As noted, the story was just breaking at the time that we went to air on Monday regarding Jenny Rosicott's claim, first reported by Politico, and Plattner's video response to